0: critical.
1: This ridiculous and never-ending war with Ukraine must be ended. I do not know a single world leader who would say otherwise. I do not know anyone who is openly for this war, except one man.
0: Well, Mr. Zelensky met Donald Trump on Wednesday for talks that the US president later described as very productive. The Foreign Secretary, Ed Miliband, has said AI leaders are warning about the technology's ability to do harm and we cannot ignore them. Anthropic's Dario Amodi has said that AI could be a risk to humanity as a whole if not managed properly. OpenAI boss Sam Altman says the technology is at the crossroads, as he acknowledged there is understandable anxiety about the industry.
2: It doesn't matter whether people put the risk of catastrophe at 10% or 1% or 12% or 0.1%. None of these levels are remotely acceptable. And we should not train models that we cannot make an extremely strong case that we'll be able to keep under human control. In the other direction, these systems could concentrate too much power in too few hands. No one person or company or country should be able to use the most powerful AI models to impose their worldview on everyone else.
0: Argentina's president's accused the UN of looking the other way over the sovereignty dispute with the UK over the Falklands. Javier Milei says the islands are a national cause for his country and rejected residents' rights to self-determination.
3: The principle of self-determination does not apply in this case, since the population was implanted by the occupying power on a territory whose sovereignty is in dispute. That principle exists to liberate colonized people, not to legitimize situations arising from colonization.
0: Well, the Prime Minister, Andy Burnham, has made it clear the UK will defend the Falklands. For a news bulletin when you want it, search for the Times Radio News Briefing on the Times Radio app.
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5: Hello and welcome to The State of It USA, a weekly podcast from The Times and The Sunday Times on the state of America. I'm Jerry Baker, columnist for The Times and editor-at-large of The Wall Street Journal.
6: And I'm Katie Balls, Washington editor and columnist for The Times and Sunday Times.
5: Well, this week we are talking US-UK relations at the United Nations and elsewhere. We are recording this just after Donald Trump and Andy Burnham have had their first face-to-face meeting on the fringes of the UN. Let's start, Katie, with that meeting which has just concluded between Prime Minister Andy Burnham and President Donald Trump. Tell us, what's the vibe? How did it go, this first head-to-head meeting between Burnham and Trump?
6: Yeah, so I think the first thing to note is where the meeting was, and I'm joining you from New York, where I've been at the United Nations General Assembly. We thought the press were going to be brought in first, and then they'd have their meeting. They changed it last minute, so he had the meeting, and then the press brought in. And the initial readout from Andy Burnham was they talked about a range of issues, including the Falkland Islands, though they didn't say what had been said on that. And again, this effort to say it'd been a positive meeting. And we know from, well, I know from speaking to those around Andy Burnham that for all the talk recently, which is, you know, he's going to be less deferential than Keir Starmer, he's willing to disagree, they went in very much with charm offensive and trying to use that meeting to build a personal rapport. Jerry, it feels to me as though that is going to be a sense of relief, I think, amongst Andy Burnham, really, about how that went, because he got he was told that, you know, relations are better than they were under Keir Starmer, even though there were still some points of friction.
5: Yeah, but the Downing Street crowd must be fairly happy, because you never know with Trump. I mean, he could, you know, we'll talk a little bit later in the podcast about his performance at the UN. You know, he's quite capable of being as undiplomatic as any politician can ever be in these circumstances, and he could have made it quite awkward for Andy Burnham, but he didn't. I mean, as you said, calling him a businessman. There is probably no higher praise in Donald Trump's lexicon than the word businessman dealmaker. So Burnham must be very pleased with that.
6: Yeah, I think so. There is definitely, you can see the points of tension. And I think that when it comes to a meeting like this, you know, Donald Trump, you get the sense he was willing to play nice. He didn't want to make things tricky for the new leader. But certainly when the press pressed him on various issues. So one would be the Chagos Islands.
7: I don't support it. I think it's terrible. It was a terrible deal. They all of a sudden say they have ownership. Somebody has ownership that never showed up before after decades and centuries. I think it's ridiculous.
6: So if we listen there to what Trump was saying on the Chagos Islands, I mean, this comes at a time when the Times has been reporting that, you know, Andy Burnham plans to press on with the Chagos Islands deal. Listening to what Trump just said, well, if you need US support, which I think most in the UK side think you do need to really progress it, the Chagos deal does not seem to be happening.
5: Yeah, I'll just say, and again, from a sort of transatlantic perspective, Chagos deal does seem terrible. I'm not really surprised that Trump is not very happy with it. I know it's fair to say, of course, that the US went back and forth on this. And, you know, when it was initially signed under Joe Biden, everybody thought, oh, God, Trump's going to come in, he's going to hate this. But then Trump and indeed Marco Rubio signed off on it. And then I think when they really realized kind of what was at stake, especially when they looked at where the Chagos Islands are on the map and the strategic importance in particular with regard to what the US is doing in the Middle East, the presidential temperature rocketed. So that is a pretty awful deal. So I'm not surprised Trump, you know, cut up if he did a little bit. He continues to cut up rough a little bit about that. But other than that, are there any other issues, Katie, that you've heard other than the ones we've discussed that are kind of, you know, going to drive this relationship in a healthy or an unhealthy direction?
6: Well, I think there's two. I think the biggest one, which I'll come to, is the economy. But I'll just say briefly, Andy Burnham has suggested that he is going to, you know, or at least those around him, but even in his own words, when he said, you know, he'll agree where he agrees, he'll disagree where he disagrees. And therefore, he has a left-wing base that don't like Donald Trump. And I think if you're going to be slightly critical of that meeting, I think where it might cause Andy Burnham a problem is, he was so keen to agree with Donald Trump, there were no points of friction. And I understand why Downing Street did that. But there was a point when Donald Trump was going on a rant about the fake news media after he banned these free publications. And you could just tell from Andy Burnham's face, he was a little bit, oh, what do I do with my face while this guy says how evil the press are? And it never went directly back to Andy Burnham. He could have dived in and said, you know, he supports the free press. I think Trump said, you know, you probably don't have these problems, Andy. And he's just smiling along. But I think down the line, speaking to US officials, British diplomats, those on, you know, the Downing Street side, I think the real tension is going to be the economy, because you have a really difficult budget coming up for the UK when it comes to what John Healey can or can't do. And there are lots of figures around Andy Burnham who think that the best way to kind of play this to the audience is to say, look, the Iran war is raising prices. We've always opposed the Iran war. It's not up to us. The Americans did this. And to slightly turn it on the Americans, and specifically Donald Trump. And I think there are some on the diplomat side who worry that if Andy Burnham does lean into it too hard, it's just going to create space for, you know, tension in the relationship, less of a businessman, more of a subject on Truth Social posts.
5: Yeah, and that's a good point, Katie. And I think the timing is really interesting here, because and we'll talk again in the second half of this. We'll talk about Trump's speech at the UN. But from what I'm hearing, from talking to people, from what's listening to that speech that Trump gave at the UN, I think Trump sounds like he might be gearing up for a much more significant kind of re-escalation of hostilities after the midterm elections. Now, if you think about the timing of that, it's just about good enough for Burnham and Healey, John Healey, the Chancellor of the Exchequer, because the midterm election is on November the 3rd. The budget is in October the 28th. So, you know, if there is a big escalation and we really see a real further fallout in terms of higher energy prices, then that happens, you know, straight after the budget. So maybe, you know, at least they don't have to factor it in. But you could be in a position where, if that does happen, again, I'm not saying it will, but if it did happen and we saw, you know, a real escalation in hostilities, and we saw a run up in energy prices, that could, and indeed interest rates, of course, and inflation, that could immediately cause havoc with just days after the budget or weeks after the budget, that could cause havoc with the budget, and even in the constrained circumstances that Healey is putting together that budget with all of the fiscal problems he faces, those problems could get a lot worse straight after the budget. So it's a really interesting point I think you make there, that you could see real challenges for Burnham caused by Donald Trump. And yeah, he will have to say, you know, if it does come to pass, this is all Donald Trump's fault, and that could make things very uncomfortable for that relationship.
6: Now, Donald Trump has a long history of giving quite adversarial speeches when it comes to the United Nations General Assembly. Just last year, he spent much of the speech turning on his supposed allies, or at least traditional ones, as he warned about mass immigration, energy policy. But what we had from him this week, Jerry, was instead a focus on, I think, the more traditional enemies of America, talking about communist Cuba, how he wanted Cuba to fall, and then, of course, Iran. Here's what he had to say.
8: I believe we'll make a deal right after the election because it doesn't make sense for them not to. They're waiting to see how I do in the midterm election. I gave absolutely no credence and will not give credence to the election when it comes to Iran. It doesn't even enter my mind. The only thing that does is that Iran will never have a nuclear weapon.
6: So those who weren't fans of that speech would be the Cuban delegation and the Iranian delegation, who both walked out mid-speech. Though I have to say, he got a slightly better reception in the hall generally than in some of these previous ones he has given. And he was also quite nice, for example, about Mark Rutte from NATO. He spoke positively about Denmark and Greenland after his deal. Jerry, what was your main takeaway?
5: So many interesting things, I think, in this speech. You mentioned, but you know, both about his intentions with regard to Iran, his sort of broader diplomatic approach, the politics, the domestic politics. I mean, even talked about the midterm elections. So let's kick off. I mean, the first thing, as you said, was, you know, although he did seem to contrive a speech that seemed to be designed to drive as many people out of the different delegations out of the room, and you got that with the Cubans, I think, and the Iranians, right? It was at least by the standards of previous Trump UN General Assembly speeches, it was more emollient, I think we can say, than last year when I'm reminded that he started off telling pretty well, I think, everybody in the room that their countries were going to hell.
6: Yes, whereas they were, I think, not the hottest countries.
5: This time he said they're all great leaders. The people in the room are great leaders. So that's, you know, that represents, you know, enormous stride in terms of Trump's diplomacy. Look, I thought, as you say, you're right. He focused on sort of the enemies rather than sort of the broad brush attack on people who, on climate change, on economic problems, on countries that face economic challenges and countries that don't do what the US want. It was focused heavily on these enemies. I think what, you know, but there were, again, the things I think were important was, firstly, yeah, Iran. I mean, he stood there in the well of the United Nations and said he, you know, threatened to annihilate a nation. Now, we've seen a lot of this rhetoric, obviously, from Trump, although not in that location. And I think what was interesting is, you know, he talked about, you know, he's got the Iranians think that he can't do anything because of the midterm elections, and he kind of seemed to acknowledge that was true. All of this did seem to me to suggest that this does indicate that Trump is probably planning. It's, you know, I don't think to annihilate Iran, but is certainly trying to kind of up the pressure on Iran, but waiting until after the midterm elections in 6 weeks' time. I heard one Republican consultant say that midterm elections were shaping up to be, for the Republicans, look like the opening 20 minutes of Saving Private Ryan. And, you know, if you look at, we'll come back to this in another podcast when we go to the midterms, but yeah, where the Republicans are now spending money to defend seats, these are seats that the Republicans have held for decades, Kansas, Iowa, Nebraska. These are all seats that are potentially vulnerable now. So what was always expected to be bad could be a nightmare.
6: Completely. And that's why I thought his comment when he was talking about that, because he also said, you know, I'm not on the ballot. I have 2.5 years left and I will do what I want as I want in that time. And that to me was almost him slightly laying the groundwork, which is, even if the Republicans do atrociously, as we discussed, he's going to insist that he's going to act as he pleases.
5: Yeah.
6: In that period.
5: No, I've always thought this, and I have to say, I feel vindicated from hearing Trump today. You know, it's kind of less in Trump's sort of, you know, taxonomy. It's less lame duck, more raging bull. I think I think he's going to be off. You know, I think he's going to feel no constraints. He's going to have no political constraints after the midterms. He's going to have 2 years to go. You know, the party, he's not going to, you know, OK, he's going to be subject to all kinds of investigations from Democrats in Congress. But on foreign policy, I think he's going to feel he's got sort of free rein to kind of, you know, to set his legacy. He's going to have 2 years to kind of remake the world. So, you know, hold on to your, you know, hold on to your seats, because I think far from being a lame duck period, I think it's going to be a period in which all kinds of interesting things are going to happen. And I think you're right, Katie, that was sort of implicit in the message today.
6: Yeah, don't count me out yet, no matter what is happening around me.
5: What about AI? Yeah. He talked a bit about AI. He was saying basically...
6: He renamed AI.
5: Yeah, that's right, yes. What's it, super intelligence? Is that what it's called?
6: Yeah, I think we can hear him now.
8: The United States also totally rejects any attempt to construct a globalist scheme to control for the artificial intelligence being spoken of so much now, here and after officially called... super intelligence, changing the name.
6: Yeah, so Jerry, AI is now super intelligence, and also this is super intelligence that is fine because Trump's got it. But he seemed to be saying that we have a time, obviously, a big conversation at Unger and beyond, this idea of these, lots of the kind of international community wants to create an international rules-based order. Never been Trump's favorite thing. And he's saying, let's not hold it back, and suggesting that he's not going to get behind any of those efforts.
5: No, exactly. I mean, he has said this in recent weeks, and again, making it very clear there at the UN. It is interesting because there are reports that there is quite a lot of internal division in the administration over this, that there are people, including perhaps Scott Bessent, the Treasury Secretary, who is a little more concerned about some of the risks from AI and would like to see, not necessarily an international agreement, although they are certainly going to be discussing it with the Chinese when they meet them later this week. They don't necessarily want a supposedly binding international agreement, but they do want some kind of a framework for dealing with the potential risks of AI, which of course could be really significant. They could be, it's not just, you don't have to believe the scare stories that AI is going to, is like, some Frankenstein monster that's going to destroy the whole planet. But we do know that AI in the wrong hands, we do know the pace at which it's developing, we do know that AI getting into the wrong hands can, be a real security threat. Bessent and others at the Treasury, and I know at the Fed, they're concerned about some of the financial system implications of AI, and again being used by rogue agents or hostile agents to undermine the financial system. So I think there are, while Trump is adamant, and we discussed this before, Katie, on this podcast, and you rightly pointed out that I think what's driving Trump's view is he knows all this AI investment has been what's driving the economic growth the US has had, and he doesn't want to sort of kill that golden goose. But at the same time, I think there are question marks whether or not, the US does need to arrange to have some sort of a strategy for dealing with the potential risks from AI rather than just kind of, let it all rip.
6: Yes, Jerry. And I think finally, looking at that speech, we also had Cuba.
8: Cuba, where the communist regime is under great pressure, the biggest pressure they've ever been under. It's an absolutely failed state. It's failing like never before, and it will fall. Marco Rubio is handling a negotiation. He's deep into negotiations with Cuba. Let's see what happens. We'll not allow a haven for foreign adversaries to threaten America on our own doorstep. It's right at our doorstep.
6: This is something which we know has been going on, and not in the background is the wrong phrase, but it's almost a long-term project. When you think about some of Donald Trump's foreign ambitions, they're very much in our face, whereas this is, something largely driven by Marco Rubio. We know that Marco Rubio's dream since he is a teen is to have a liberated Cuba. He told his grandfather, I think, that he would, lead the revolution when it came to overthrow the communist regime. And you had the Cubans walking out of the hall. Ultimately, Trump returning to this theme in this speech, saying that Cuba will be freed. How much credence do you give this? Do you think this is something which, the big question is it going to happen by force? Is this something where they just starve, the regime of so much help that eventually either, the people behind it or the people on the streets start to, change what is going on?
5: Yeah, as you say, you know, this is very much a subject dear to Marco Rubio's heart for very personal family reasons. And, you know, a lot of those Cubans, especially down in Florida, have been, you know, salivating at the prospect of finally getting that regime out. And let's be clear, it is a horrendous regime. And, you know, the Cuban people are increasingly immiserated as well as incarcerated by that regime. So, yeah, a lot of Americans would like to see, you know, I mean, you know, one way or another, the U.S. has been trying to deal with the communists in Cuba for literally for 70 years, from, you know, the Castro revolution through the Cuban Missile Crisis through successive, you know, issues successive presidents have had. Trump would love to put that on his legacy as, you know, finally having toppled where toppled this regime where so many presidents have failed. Again, though, obviously the risks are obvious. You know, the U.S. is, with military force has, you know, has not succeeded in doing that over the last 70 years. With what's going on in Iran right now, does the U.S. really want to open up another front like that? I think probably not. But I think it's definitely something that's on the, you know, again, if we're talking about timeline, if Trump is going to try to deal with Iran and try and really deal with that issue and, you know, get that resolved in the aftermath of the midterm elections, and if he is going to be raging bull off the leash for the last 2 years, I think Cuba is definitely right up there. And, you know, to some extent, you know, can they increase the pressure on Cuba? Knocking off Nicolas Maduro in Venezuela was important in that respect because it sort of, Venezuela was one of Cuba's few kind of economic partners in the region, and that's now been denied them. So the economic squeeze is getting harder. Can they keep that squeeze up, or do they go full on for a sort of full on military option? As I say, with Trump in his final 2 years, I don't think he can rule anything out.
6: No, quite. And with Trump, it feels it might be more on the whim, but you have the consistency in the fact that Marco Rubio, I think, you know, does want to have this happen. And I think when you speak to figures around Rubio, the State Department, they would rather do it in their version, the nice way, which is not having to use force. But if the clock is ticking and you have a president who's bound down and constrained by a Democratic Congress when it comes to what they can do domestically, is the kind, you can see Trump perhaps deciding that is an option for how you while away those 2.5 years. But Jerry, as Trump's anger is coming to an end, he has more meetings, but he will be heading back to DC tonight, heading back to DC on Tuesday night, because he needs to get back for a special visitor. This is a state visit for President Xi. Ultimately, this is something Trump has been saying he wants to happen since even before the inauguration. He obviously sees the Chinese leader as a strong man, one that he has criticized, but seems to have a lot of admiration for. How significant an event do you think this is in terms of what we should be looking out for?
5: Yeah, it's, you know, it's a very big deal. I just say one more thing on the, and it's related on Trump's UNGA, UN General Assembly speech. He used a phrase which I think will probably resonate with historians for decades, if not generations to come, because it was such an extraordinary thing to hear an American president say. He used the phrase, he was talking about it in the context of Venezuela and, you know, the deal that the US did with Venezuela. He used the phrase, to the victor, the spoils. I mean, this is such, you know, look, you can have a cynical view about America. You're entitled to have a cynical view about the use of American power. Over the last 100 years, you can say, you know, America has been an empire and has been throwing its weight around. But American presidents have never, ever, ever put it in those terms, right? They've always framed everything they do in the world, whether using diplomacy, economic sanctions, or military force, which, of course, the United States has done many, many times. They always frame it in terms of the promotion of democracy, of human rights, of the American ideal, the ideals of the founders. It's all about the promotion of liberty, you know, the promotion of democracy. You've never had an American president say, you know, in blunt terms, to the victor, the spoils. In other words, you know, we will throw our weight around, we'll use our force, and when we win, we'll grab, you know, whatever we want because we're the winners. That's what you do. That's the way the Romans did it. That's the way the Athenians did it. It's the way, frankly, you know, Napoleon did it. That's the, you know, the second half of the 20th century, pre-American revolutionary ideal, really, of the use of of power. And it was just an extraordinary thing that he said there. And again, I think it was, you know, you can't always kind of take much of what Trump says because he changes so much. And, you know, who knows what he's going to do in Iran or Cuba or any of these countries. But that was just so, I thought, so revealing that this is how we at the world now needs to think about America, that it is kind of, you know, that it's sort of rapacious and that it's going to fight these wars and then it's going to take, you know, it's going to take the spoils. So, look, I think, you know, and I think to some extent that's directed also at Xi Jinping, that, you know, we're a great power. And when we use force, we're going to, you know, we're not going to be sort of, you know, all kind of lily livered about this and all sort of squeamish and follow international rules and the rules of the liberal order. It's you and us, you know, we're in this, we're the sort of two gunslingers in this fight, and whoever wins this, you know, gets the spoils. So it'll be interesting to see. All that said, you know, Trump has, you know, having in his first term taken a pretty tough line with China and imposed tariffs, talked about decoupling the U.S. economy from China, stood up to China in many respects. There's a lot of evidence, Katie, that, you know, this time around, Trump is more interested in a kind of a, frankly, a sort of a cooperative relationship with China. Maybe, you know, dividing up the world between China and the U.S. is something he's quite interested in. It's been very revealing, very striking that he's taken a much less kind of robust line on Taiwan with China than previous presidents. The Chinese are even hoping, I think, that maybe, you know, that he can be persuaded to, you know, not formally, you know, abandon the U.S. commitment to Taiwan, but to kind of essentially give China a nod and a wink to move in that direction. So there'll be a lot of attention on that in the next 48 hours as Trump and Xi meet in Washington in the U.S.
6: With that, do you join us again next week?
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0: Good morning, I'm Daryl Jackson from the Times Radio Newsroom. The Conservatives have promised to prevent long-term jobless benefit claimants from spending their welfare payments on alcohol, cigarettes and gambling. Under the party's plans, claimants who've been unemployed for more than 6 months would see their universal credit cut by 30% if they've not previously paid enough into the system, despite being able to work. This reduced rate will be paid back onto a back-to-work card. Katie Sell, head of opinion and insight at the iPaper, told Times Radio how the card would work.
13: Instead of receiving the reduced welfare payments, they would be given a card that would be used. You couldn't buy alcohol or cigarettes. And I think it's just one of those stories that is really going to chime with a lot of people. This debate, as we know, has been dominated in the last few months and, well, years. But as we heat up, you know, into the debate around whether the welfare bill can be cut, can this be the solution?
0: US President Donald Trump has welcomed his Chinese counterpart, President Xi Jinping, to America for a state visit. Meanwhile, US Treasury Secretary Scott Bessent has said that the United States and China have agreed to extend their trade truce. Volodymyr Zelensky has branded Vladimir Putin patient zero, saying he's always looking for someone who can help him kill more people instead of stopping the war. The Ukrainian leader warned the more freedom the Russian president has to act, the more dangerous the world becomes for everyone else. The Home Secretary has ordered an urgent review after two migrant boats reached Kent in 2 days without being intercepted. Shabana Mahmood says the arrivals are not acceptable. And two RAF pilots have suffered minor injuries after ejecting from their training aircraft on Anglesey. Footage shows huge plumes of smoke and fire erupting as the plane hits the ground. Time for all the latest sports now with Tom Clayton.
14: The Prime Minister says he's open to looking at lifting the alcohol ban in football grounds. Andy Burnham says the current laws around drinking in stands are outdated and discriminatory. He says football fans are being singled out and it's unfair. But the UK's football policing unit has warned it would be irresponsible to fuel violence and criminal behaviour by allowing greater alcohol consumptions during games. England defender Jarrod Branthwaite says he doesn't think we should criticise the five players who withdrew from the squad through injury. Their loyalty to their national team has been questioned in recent days, but Branthwaite believes that's unfair. Manchester United have come up with a new money-making scheme that involves selling off parts of their pitch. The club will put up frame patches of their turf for sale. It'll cost £125 each. And the Republic of Ireland defender Dara O'Shea says the team will come together to discuss their approach to the upcoming Nations League matches against Israel. More than 160 sports people signed a letter by the Irish Sport for Palestine group asking for the team to withdraw from the fixtures because of the situation in Gaza. There was also a protest at the team hotel in Dublin. Get more on the Times website tonight.
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16: Hello and welcome to Frontline with me, Philip Ingram. Now, today, on day 1673 of Vladimir Putin's 10-day special military operation, a full-scale invasion of Ukraine, we're very privileged to be talking to an old friend of the show, Ian Williams. Ian, an award-winning foreign correspondent, an author who has spent years reporting on Russia, Ukraine, but more recently tying in with some of his academic studies on China. His book, Vampire State, The Rise and Fall of the Chinese Economy, was released on paperback and is available from all good book retailers. Ian, welcome back to Frontline.
17: Good to join you again, Philip.
16: Now, Trump and Xi are coming up to their second summit in Washington later this week. The first Chinese state visit to the US since 2015. One Estonian think tank argues that because Ukraine is a priority for neither side, Washington is unlikely to boost aid to Kyiv and Beijing is unlikely to cut its lifeline to Russia. And at the same time, in talking to Donald Trump, Ukrainian President Volodymyr Zelensky said that Chinese leader Xi Jinping should be involved in any negotiations to end Ukraine's war with Ukraine. Do you think Ukraine's going to get more than a line in a communique on Thursday? Or what do you think Xi will want from Trump in return for leaning on Putin? Or do you think he will lean on him?
17: I don't think he will lean on Putin because it is too beneficial to China. It is helping China in numerous ways, the war in Ukraine, both in terms of the balance of power in its partnership with Russia, economic benefits, drawing attention, America's attention away from Asia. There are an enormous number of factors which would suggest that it suits China to have a rather painful, drawn out conflict in Europe from which it can benefit. Now, I think that Ukraine will not figure very highly in this summit. It will figure in the sense that Trump is concerned about energy prices and Xi is also concerned about energy prices. We've seen a gallon of diesel in the States go to record highs, $6.50. China is close to exhausting its enormous strategic stockpile of oil, which gave it a buffer against the influence of the war in Iran. But it's now become a buyer on international markets once again, which is one of the reasons why prices recently have been forced up. So both have an interest in keeping energy prices down. Now, we've seen that Trump turned around and said to Zelensky, look, stop targeting Russian energy assets. Now, that's a bit rich, given the whole scale assault we're seeing by Putin on Ukrainian infrastructure. But I think Zelensky's become more polished in the way and better practiced in the way he deals with Trump, because of instead of dismissing that out of hand as being an absurd suggestion, he turns round and says, well, yes, we're willing to enter dialogue about stopping attacks on each other's infrastructure. So let's do that. And of course, that puts the ball back in Trump's court, because it's easier for him, or more acceptable, it seems, for him to pressure Zelensky than to pressure Putin. But certainly it's intriguing to see how China does play this, because energy prices now are likely to become more damaging to the Chinese economy than they were previously, when it was drawing on quite substantial reserves. And it's in both of their interests to see the conflict in that sense reduced in Ukraine, and certainly in and around Iran.
16: Well, I'm glad you said in and around Iran, because China, yes, gets some of its oil from Russia. And I think probably one of the things on the agenda will be, after Trump's signing of the Lindsey Graham Sanctioning Act, the potential for 100% tariffs on Chinese companies that are buying Russian oil. But do you think Trump will put pressure on Xi Jinping to try and build, with the relationship he's got with Iran, to get the Strait of Hormuz open again so that oil can flow through there and international prices can be brought down? Because China, I believe, gets about 40% of its oil from out through the Strait of Hormuz, out from Iran. And there may be some negotiation on the US not putting sanctions on China if they get that open.
17: That would certainly be one reading. And I think the bill which has now gone through, the Lindsey Graham Sanctions Act, does give Trump a lot of discretion over the way he uses it. Yes, it can target companies and countries who are breaking sanctions, but it gives a lot of discretion to Trump as to how he does that and who he imposes those sanctions on. And it's certainly true that the Russia's aggression in Ukraine would not be possible without the support of China, that support coming in multiple ways, in terms of buying energy and other goods from Russia, and in terms of supplying Russia with dual use items such as machine tools, chips, components for drones, including possibly the engines on the latest drones which are being used by Russia. So China would seem to be a prime target for those sanctions. Will Trump impose it? Probably not, because there are other factors in the relationship that worries him, notably China's control over key supply chains. We've seen what they could do last year in terms of weaponizing rare earths, these minerals needed for crucial high-technology manufacturing processes. So arguably, there is room for a discussion over China's purchase of oil from Iran. Will it take place? I believe that Trump will have a wider agenda. It's not to me clear exactly what's going to be discussed at this summit, because there's been so little put out there ahead of the meeting. Even the preparatory meetings have been very thin. AI, possibly, an extension of the trade truce, almost certainly, but anything of substance like China's oil purchases, like the war in Ukraine, the war in Iran, I have my doubts whether we'll see any real progress.
16: Well, you mentioned AI, and this was mentioned by Andy Burnham at his speech to the UN General Assembly last night about wanting some form of international control over it. And Donald Trump then comes in and reins in and says, no, the last thing we want is international control over it. And I suspect if Xi Jinping, we haven't heard him speak, but in his discussions with Donald Trump, will turn around and say, we don't want international control over it, because the US and China are both in an AI arms race. What do you think's on Xi Jinping's agenda when he's talking with Donald Trump? You've said you don't think Ukraine's going to be on there. Do you think his relationship with Russia, some way of trying to control Putin, may be on there?
17: I think they will go through the motions, because certainly the US and others know that China is able, if it wanted to exert influence on Russia, because Russia now is highly dependent upon China economically, politically, arguably strategically, it's a high degree of dependence, perhaps not quite a vassal state, but not far off that. So certainly if she wanted to exert that influence, he certainly could. I think on AI, we'll see Xi spout the usual platitudes about being a responsible power, the responsible use of AI. China is a partner to the global South with this new technology. But China is also concerned about AI running out of control, although there's a slight difference, because I think that in some of the words spoken in the West, we hear about the threat to humanity. I think the more immediate concern of Xi is a threat to the Chinese Communist Party. We've seen the head of China's intelligence agencies spell that out just in the last week or two, the capacity of AI to be used to undermine the party. So China's aware of that, and China's also aware of, as much as it wants to push AI out into the broader economy to try and revitalize what is still a very poorly performing domestic economy, in the short term, that could cause enormous dislocations, enormous unemployment at a time when youth unemployment is running very, very high in China. So it could have some quite big and undesirable, from the CCP's point of view, effects on the global economy. So I think China shares concerns about AI, but I don't think you'll see more than platitudes spoken with Trump about the need for guardrails, about the need for perhaps a hotline. But it's in neither of their interests to curtail the development of AI. And of course, the elephant in the room with all this will be the accusations that have come out about China effectively copying US models. Now, this is the Chinese deny this is happening, but it's a process which is called distillation, whereby China trains its cheaper models on the output of very expensively produced American models. And they do this by creating a large number of fake accounts to keep probing and questioning and extracting information. Now, it's been argued that this process happens between American companies themselves. Is this classic theft of the type that we've seen over the years? Is harder to say, but certainly this is causing a lot of angst and anger in the American AI community. And this will be the elephant in the room there. I mean, the other, I think, rather large unspoken issue will be Huawei, because even as this summit unfolds in a courtroom in New York, Huawei is facing criminal prosecution for alleged racketeering. They're accused of large-scale technology and theft of know-how, breaking sanctions to Iran. The detail in the prosecutor's brief is quite, I mean, it's there's even a description of an organization called the sort of Competition Promotion Group, I think it was, that existed within Huawei, whereby staff around the world could submit stolen IP and stolen technology on an encrypted account, and then were rewarded annually for the most beneficial bits that turned up in that account. Now, it should be said Huawei denies all this and says its technology is a result of homegrown innovation and it would never consider theft. But this will feed into the narrative of those who argue that China's rise was built on wholesale theft, on a multi-decade heist of technology. And this is unfolding in the background. And of course, Huawei is, you know, China's technology champion. It's the CCP's instrument for technological development and growth across the world. So there's all these things happening in the background, which suggests that the summit will have difficulty to progressed substantially in any way or of any substance.
16: Yeah, it's always fascinating that whenever a Western technology is developed and gets out there, not long afterwards, the Chinese produce something looking exactly the same, or very, very close indeed. You know, there's the Francis Crick Institute just outside St. Pancras Station in London, which is where there's an awful lot of cancer research done. The building, you know, isn't classified in any way, shape or form. It does an awful lot of high level research, but there's an exact brick by brick room dimension copy of it sitting in China. Of course, the Chinese built it completely independently, and not related to any other activity that was going on. And you look at the latest Chinese fighter jets, and they bear striking resemblance to the F-35s and the F-22s and everything else that's out there. So, you know, it's interesting to see what excuses are used in what technological races.
17: Yeah, I mean, China's the master of what's politely called

0: And I think we hear a lot from Xi about the new forces of production he's trying to unleash. But it's a very top-heavy system that they have. The party wants to be in every laboratory, in every classroom, in every boardroom. And you have to ask yourself, is that conducive to genuine innovation of the type that the economy really needs? I mean, we hear a lot of hype about Chinese tech, but it's actually a very small part of a very troubled economy. The domestic economy remains in a very bad way, whether it's the property sector, overinvestment in infrastructure, youth unemployment, declining investment. There are huge problems within the Chinese domestic economy, very little domestic demand, which means it needs to bulldoze foreign markets to shift this stuff. You know, this is a country which builds factories with little idea about where the stuff is going to go. It's all about what subsidies are available at national or local level. Potential demand is often the last thing that's considered in building these factories, with the result that you do have a vast surplus. And of course, around the world, in Washington, in the EU, people are waking up to what they're calling, you know, China Shock 2, because a lot of this stuff is at a higher technological level than it was in China Shock 1, when it first became a manufacturing power and was mainly shifting out stuff at the lower end.
1: Well, it's interesting. We could have a completely separate podcast on China's infiltration of our research institutes, our universities, and everything else, and where research, design, and intellectual property may be coming from. But I want to go back to what you were talking about with the Chinese economy, because and therefore Chinese support into Russia. Russia, as you say, is relying on China very, very heavily indeed. But we got an indication of how Xi Jinping thought Russia's ability to pay for the support that they're getting whenever Putin turned up asking for China to finance the Trans-Siberian 2 gas pipeline and then to buy Russian gas at a reduced price. And Xi Jinping sent him away saying, no, you build it, we'll buy the gas, but I'm not paying for that. Russia must be mortgaging something to get the level of support, because China is not going to be giving it away for free. What do you think the price will be? What do you think the price will be for Putin if he loses his war in Ukraine? And do you think the Chinese could actually go and try and physically take something by way of reparations for not getting paid back?
0: I think that's the fear, and you see that. If you scratch the surface in Russia, there's a lot of concern about China, you know, beyond the rhetoric of the no limits partnership. I mean, you mentioned the power of Siberia 2 pipeline. It's become almost comical that every time they have a summit, the Russians come out with a statement about how there's been huge progress on this new pipeline, which will run across Mongolia and bring all gas from Western Russia, or from Eastern Russia, I should say. And then China says nothing. There's nothing in the China communiques about it, because they're stuck over who'll pay for the pipeline, how much the gas will be. And anyway, you know, self-sufficiency is deeply rooted in CCP thinking, and they don't want to become too reliant on anybody, even their no limits partner, Russia. Now, what would be the payback? There's certainly a lot of fear in the Russian Far East, which surfaces from time to time when they look at the depopulated expanse of that part of Russia. Recent economic figures I saw play to this idea that the depopulation continues, the economic deprivation in the Far East and Siberia is worse than it ever has. These are towns and areas which have become cannon fodder for Putin's war in Ukraine, where he prefers not to recruit from the cities where he draws his support. And there is a fear that, you know, look across the border, there's this economically successful, teeming in population terms, rival. At what point does China seek to turn its economic domination into political domination? And that's, we saw last year, I think it was, there was a leaked KGB or FSB document that was made available.

0: available to the New York Times, which they said they had verified through their own intelligence sources, which described China's attempts to infiltrate, to spy, to influence. Reading it, it sounded like something that you more normally see emerging in Western intelligence agencies about Chinese behavior. And the fact this was leaked was quite significant, because it suggested some discontent in Russian intelligence agencies. It also suggested that for all their close relations rhetorically, Russia was not making available to China sufficient information about the performance of weapons, about other strategic aspects of the war in Ukraine, which China is very keen to learn from, because the PLA is in many respects organizationally similar to the Russian army. The weapons are similar. The tactics have been similar. So they want to see the way this is all being played out. And it suggests that Russia is perhaps not making that available on the scale that the Chinese would like.
1: Well, it's interesting you say that, because the other factor that comes into it from Southeast Asia is North Korea. And we're seeing North Korea now supplying a lot of weapons, including ballistic missiles, to Russia. And from the reports that I've been reading, the North Korean ammunition and their missiles and all the rest of it, when they first came in, were very unreliable. They're still not reliable, but they're getting better. And if you look at the relationship between North Korea and China and Russia, from an internet perspective, there's only two internet pipelines into North Korea, one from Russia, which is quite a high bandwidth one from China, which has been there for years. And China's traditionally seem to have control over North Korea. Do you think China is using North Korea as a sort of plausibly deniable little bad boy to do some of the beta testing of their weapons and all the rest of it in the war in Ukraine, so that they can learn these lessons if the Russians aren't telling them exactly what's going on?
0: I would say almost certainly. I mean, China's always seen North Korea as a buffer state, and it's always seen North Korea as somewhere where it has influence. And I can't say that Beijing would, I can't imagine that Beijing would be terribly happy at the growing influence of Russia and the growing relationship between Russia and North Korea. But I think everybody is looking to learn from what's going on and the war and how it's being fought in Ukraine. Yes, the worrying thing is that an army whose tactics were very poor, with equipment which often didn't work, from North Korea, are now learning their own lessons on those brutal battlefields in Ukraine. I think that China, with an eye on Taiwan, is keen to extract as much information as possible from the performance of weapons, the performance of different strategic operations in Ukraine, because the message that's been coming out of the Ukraine war and also from the Iran war is that just because you have a big, powerful army, which on paper looks to be superior to your adversary, doesn't necessarily mean that you're going to speedily win that conflict. And in fact, it could be extraordinarily costly to you. I think the Economist recently put it that this describing the potential hellscape of the battlefield for China if it should try a full-on assault on Taiwan. You know, if we've learned one thing from Ukraine in particular, also to some extent from Iran, is that the new cheap asymmetrical tactics and weapons can have a profound effect on these conflicts and in many ways neutralize the superiority of a power that looks on paper to be far more superior.
1: Ian, it's been a real pleasure talking to you today on Frontline.
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11: Good morning, I'm Daryl Jackson from the Times Radio Newsroom. The Times is reporting this morning that the long-term unemployed would have their benefits cut and be banned from spending money on alcohol, cigarettes and gambling under Conservative plans to improve Britain's productivity. The Tories claim it would bring down the UK's welfare bill and save taxpayers an estimated £538 million a year. James Heal, Deputy Political Editor for The Spectator, told Times Radio that Robert Jenrick, Reform UK's economic spokesperson, criticised the plans as a sticking plaster on a wound the Conservatives opened.
12: I think it's quite interesting that Robert Jenrick has come out and sort of tried to dismiss the plans rather than engage with the substance on it. That smacks as a similar thing to about 5-6 weeks or so ago when he announced his own plans and the Conservatives came out and rubbished them. I think the truth be told is that there isn't a huge amount of difference in kind of intent or philosophy behind both parties on welfare. I suspect we'll end up with both mimicking similar proposals on this.
11: Iran's president says Tehran will not surrender in war with the US, but he does believe in diplomacy. Masoud Pezeshkian claims his people have been the victims of terrorism during the war and won't be bullied by American negotiators. His speech prompted the US delegation to walk out of the UN General Assembly in New York. Holly DeGress, an Iranian-American and senior fellow at the Washington Institute, told Times Radio that talks have been happening between the two sides, though.
13: We actually saw talks happen reportedly yesterday between Steve Witkoff, this U.S. special envoy, and Trump's son-in-law, Jared Kushner, and then with the Iranians, like Iranian Foreign Minister Abbas Araghchi. Granted, it wasn't direct talks. These were done in the form of shuttle diplomacy led by the Qataris.
11: Volodymyr Zelensky says Ukraine will make this winter painful for Russia. Ukrainian leaders also addressed the UN General Assembly in New York, calling for more support against Moscow's aggression. He says steps towards de-escalation are critical.
14: This ridiculous and never-ending war with Ukraine must be ended. I do not know a single world leader who would say otherwise. I do not know anyone who is openly for this war, except one man.
11: Well, Mr. Zelensky met Donald Trump on Wednesday for talks that the US president later described as very productive. The Foreign Secretary, Ed Miliband, has said AI leaders are warning about the technology's ability to do harm and we cannot ignore them. Anthropic's Dario Amodi has said that AI could be a risk to humanity as a whole if not managed properly. OpenAI boss Sam Altman says the technology is at the crossroads, as he acknowledged there is understandable anxiety about the industry.
15: It doesn't matter whether people put the risk of catastrophe at 10% or 1% or 12% or 0.1%. None of these levels are remotely acceptable. And we should not train models that we cannot make an extremely strong case that we'll be able to keep under human control. In the other direction, these systems could concentrate too much power in too few hands. No one person or company or country should be able to use the most powerful AI models to impose their worldview on everyone else.
11: Argentina's president accused the UN of looking the other way over the sovereignty dispute with the UK over the Falklands. Javier Milei says the islands are a national cause for his country and rejected residents' rights to self-determination.
16: The principle of self-determination does not apply in this case, since the population was implanted by the occupying power on a territory whose sovereignty is in dispute. That principle exists to liberate colonized people, not to legitimize situations arising from colonization.
11: Well, the Prime Minister, Andy Burnham, has made it clear the UK will defend the Falklands. Free News Bulletin, when you want it, search for the Times Radio News Briefing on the Times Radio app.
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17: It's good to have you with us here on Pienaar and Friends, an hour of good conversation in very good company. Tonight, that's Mikey Smith, the US political editor at The Mirror. Hi to you, Mikey.
18: Hello.
17: Great to see you back. And Kate Ferguson, the political editor of The Sun on Sunday. Hi to you, Kate.
19: Hello.
17: The perfect pairing. So, Mikey, what's your thought?
18: My thought is that we're not prepared for how unhinged Donald Trump is going to be after the midterms. Imagine for a moment what a lame duck president who literally has nothing left to lose is going to do if he genuinely doesn't care who the next president is going to be. If we assume for a moment that he leaves when he's supposed to, it is becoming increasingly clear he has no interest in anything that happens to the Republican Party after he's gone. And I suspect what we're going to see, and we're already seeing the signs of this, if you think he's unhinged now, buckle up. There was a little bit of this in his UN speech. He was talking about how, he thinks Iran are, you know, waiting to make a deal until after the midterms to see how the midterms are going. And he gave this little telling line along the lines of, what they don't realise is that, you know, I'm not on the ballot, I'm not up for election. The indication being I don't really care what happens in the midterms. It's not going to change what I do.
17: It wasn't an implication. He said, I don't care.
18: He did. And, overnight, it became even more clear exactly how much of a bloodbath the midterms are going to be for the Republicans. There was an incredible poll that went out on CNN. I think it was a combination of a few polls looking at pure independence, which Trump won by, I believe, 15 points in 2024. And that has collapsed to something like minus 77.
17: I wasn't aware it was that.
18: In incredible numbers. You couldn't get more of a swing than that. 86 point swing away from the Republican Party. It's going to be very, very messy on election night. There was another sort of slightly remarkable article that came out overnight in The Atlantic. And The Atlantic's, you know, been sort of anti-Trump of late and in general. But it was quite alarming because it was suggesting that a lot of people around Trump, and it seems like Trump is listening to them, are suggesting that his way of dealing with the midterms should be to declare martial law on election day. And these are serious people. These are people in his orbit who are in his ear. And, you know, he was asked if you know, he would declare any kind of state of emergency in an interview, and he said, well, stranger things have happened. He's not ruling it out.
17: Well, you remember in 2020, General Flynn did suggest the seizure of ballot boxes when the outcome of that election was well, looking uncertain. No one quite knew where it was going to go. I mean, I'm sure there are some in the orbit of whatever distance who would suggest the most extreme things. Do you, have you given up on your thought, though, that Donald Trump is not going to stand down at the next...
18: Oh, no, I think all of the evidence points to him, you know, looking to... I mean, if if you would... if you were a semi-authoritarian president who wanted to stay on past his term, your plan for doing so would be indistinguishable from what Donald Trump is doing
17: now. He is saying that he's going to stand out.
18: He is, but you would say that, otherwise someone would raise an army now instead of in 2 years' time. I mean, the latest of this is, and people will say that it's, you know, because he thinks it's going to go through the courts, and I think that's part of it, but... the other day, he put out this True Social post where he's saying, oh, the triumphal arch that he's building in Washington, D.C. is not just going to be a triumphal arch now. It's going to be an ammunition store and a sniper hide. And this is, you know, after the ballroom was built on top of what can only really be described as a massive military bunker. You, this is exactly what you would do if you were going to try and siege yourself in Washington, D.C.
17: I'm not entirely understood that. I can quite get the idea of using a monument to store munitions. I can vaguely get that. The idea of a sniper hideout, who are they going to be sniping at, overlooking the... Potomac in the middle of Washington.
18: There's also no point having an ammunition dump there because it's right next to the Pentagon. It's 5 minutes drive from the Pentagon. So, but what it would be quite good as is a military checkpoint over a major road in and out of Washington, D.C. So if you had tanks coming over it, it's right next to a bridge. It, strategically, if you were trying to besiege Washington, D.C., that's where you'd put...
17: Well, Stefan writes in, Mike, he says, will your guest ever tire of criticising the US president? We know Trump loves to mix it all up and get people like your guest hypothesising.
18: I mean...
17: Stefan's got your number.
18: I think if I was going to tire of it, I would have done so long before now.
17: All right. Kate, what's your thought for the day?
19: Well, I have two thoughts now. One from Mikey's, which is, I don't think I'd want to be the sniper on top of a massive arms kind of storage place, but munitions place. But anyway, that's another story. My thought for the day was inspired by a nice little holiday I just took with my mum to Venice. And I just wanted to talk a bit about how we need, and we should maybe make it a national mission to, bring back beauty to our architecture and public spaces. And that might sound quite la-di-da. People might say, well, how do you pay for it? But I think actually the decline in the idea that buildings should be beautiful, should be places of pride, civic pride, you can kind of, you see that decline pretty much post-war. And with that, you've seen people kind of, I think, become more alienated from their town centres. You see the growth of NIMBYism as they don't like the new developments that are being produced. You don't have buy-in for local housing projects because people don't like the way the local housing looks often. That's often the case, certainly in London and other cities. And so walking, I don't suppose we can make that easily make things as beautiful as Venice. But I do think that there's a role for politicians and policy makers to think about beauty and space as something to be enjoyed, admired, invested in, not just a quick fix for tomorrow that gets torn down in 20, 30 years' time.
17: I don't see anything wrong or la-di-da about that at all as an idea. It is a fine thought. And when you you travel around our country, it's a thought which surely occurs to you quite a lot as you go from some places to some other places. And in our own, this in the here, the city, in the capital, London, we have lovely buildings. We have a lot of buildings that are not lovely. And it sort of, you know, saves itself when the sun goes down because of artful lighting. So if you're going through the sort of cityscape of central London, the lovely buildings are lit up beautifully well. And you get an impression that you're surrounded by beautiful buildings, because the horrible buildings are sort of obscured by darkness.
19: Yeah.
17: But the principle you're making is a good one, surely, a very good one.
19: Yes, yes. And it was one that kind of a few years ago Michael Gove was talking a little bit about when he was housing secretary, but didn't really go anywhere. We've not really seen, I think, other politicians talk about it that much. But I think if this Labour government wants to build more housing and get kind of, and it talks a lot about wanting to kind of breathe new life and rejuvenate local areas, then that's best done through civic pride and involvement in creating beautiful spaces.
17: Yeah, you're nodding, Mikey.
19: Mikey agrees.
17: How can you not?
18: How can I not?
17: Just want to bring you some news now, courtesy of our defence editor at The Times, Larissa Brown. She sent us this report.
20: Britain has already used a ground-based satellite jammer to paralyse enemy satellites, The Times understands. A defence source told me that the terrestrial electronic warfare capability was world-leading. It's understood that the classified capability has become fully operational in the last year, and it's been deployed to deter UK adversaries. In theory, the jamming capability could have been used to stop satellites spying on secretive troop movements and sending the information back to the Earth. Secret operations could include the movement of the nuclear deterrent boat and SAS operations. The system doesn't have a name, but it is used by the newly formed Space Force and referred to at Space Command as Three Squadrons Capability. Details emerged about this capability as Wes Streeting, the Defence Secretary, says Britain faces a new frontier of conflict in space. He warned that this century will depend on control of space, and he said it's his job to make sure our deterrence in space is as strong as it is on Earth. He warned the threat in space was growing in scale, speed and sophistication. And he also said adversaries are investing heavily in sci-fi weaponry that can take out our satellite systems and technology. Satellites are critical to intelligence gathering, missile warnings, as well as weather forecasts, energy supplies, financial transactions, mobile phone connections, sat-navs and Amazon deliveries.
17: Well, so that piece of news brought to us by Larissa Brown, the defence editor at The Times. So pause for a drum roll, a little burst of patriotic music and the wave of a flag. It seems that the UK, we didn't quite know it, but the British military is in the front line when it comes to this new frontier of defence, security and war. What do you make of it, guys?
19: Well, obviously, we've had, I don't know about the space race, but we've certainly had a bit of a race among politicians to brief that they're involved in this kind of space arms race. So we had the Yanks recently, didn't they, talk about that, the fact that they've used space weapons. And you can see the Brits kind of getting in on the act, announcing their, I've forgotten what our space cadet force is called, our space force, been in the papers. And now here, talking about this mysterious weapon that can jam evil spying satellites. Look, I suspect there's quite a lot that goes on in terms of rival powers spying on each other, using satellites for like nefarious purposes, a lot that we don't know. But what I think is more interesting really is that there's clearly a bit of a publicity war between different powers here on Earth to insist that they're in the game in space.
17: But to be fair, I mean, clearly this capability must exist. It can't,
19: I'm not saying it's... No, I'm not... Well, I'm not... Yes, no, but I'm not... Sure. I don't think it doesn't not exist. I'm just saying it is interesting, isn't it? Everyone's kind of in a scramble to sort of announce their space force.
17: And we've got a wave of this. We've got a space new stuff. That's
19: exactly.
18: That's
17: right. Mikey.
18: I all I've got to add to that is that I'm not at all surprised that Wes Streeting, a noted Star Trek fan, is very excited about this. I've had many a conversation on the streets while canvassing about his thoughts about science fiction.
17: Well,
19: I thought, you know, an interesting thing to pose. I don't know the answer to this, is I wonder, you know, I wonder if the appetite for us as a country to kind of build capabilities and, dare I say it, weapons in space, it is where it needs to be. I wonder, actually, if the more they talk about this, maybe the more you'd get a public backlash to building the I think we're in a different world to where we were post-Second World War in terms of invest... Not just, like, how much money are we investing in our military capabilities in terms of a percentage which dominates headlines, but do we have the appetite as a nation to actually build Star Wars types weapons?
17: It's an interesting point.
19: I actually wonder if we don't.
17: Yeah, I was about to move on, but now I'm going to dwell on this.
19: I'm sorry. I was posing that question.
17: No, you raised an interesting question. I want to hear your thoughts more on that subject, and then just add in this, that it's under the same category. If the other side have got them, how can we not have, can we afford not to have these capabilities? We know that China has been busy on the space front as well. We've been hearing about the United States with its space force and satellite and orbital capabilities. And you'd think, look, if that offensive capability exists up there from whoever, Russia, from China, both of these said to be active on this front, can the United Kingdom, as a leading member of NATO, afford not to be busy?
19: It poses all kinds of really interesting questions. Does NATO exist in space? Also, we're talking about, but I don't mean that in a derogatory way. Like that, currently our defence alliance here, down here, is it hinges on NATO. Does that translate up to there if that's the new front? Mm. I don't think it necessarily does. And the other thing I just think is interesting and important to note is that we're talking about state actors and governments, but there's individuals up there in space with a lot of power and a lot of things going on. So who runs most of the satellite capability? It's a guy called Elon Musk rather than a state. So actually it feels quite up for grabs in terms of, does space, will it end up following the same rules as Earth does? Do the same alliances that have held down here for 80 years apply up there? Mm. And does the role of governments and multinational organisations hold? Mm. Or is this space race actually going to be one driven by individuals?
17: Yes, I mean, that's another interesting point, because there's an active debate going on about the nuclear deterrent capabilities of this country and France and how that relates to the rest of NATO. Are we talking about a nuclear umbrella provided by France and by Britain, and on what terms? And now we're talking about a new frontier, new capabilities. Do we have the same conversation when it comes to NATO and space capability? We could not talk about this for some time, couldn't we? But I do want to move on, because we've got to talk about Russia in the context of disinformation. We remember now, of course, the Prime Minister promising to combat Russian disinformation by setting up a new centre. He said would identify and take down deepfakes and other forms of disruptive content created by Russia using and enhanced by AI. He said it, of course, at the UN.
1: The Kremlin spends around £1.3 billion each year on manipulating information. We're talking about an insidious campaign that reaches into people's homes and twists what they feel about their own country and community.
17: And the Prime Minister raised the risk of, well, I spoke to Peter Pomerantsev, just getting ahead of myself here, an expert on the subject, a short while ago on Drive. These were his thoughts about how successful this centre might be.
21: I mean, look, for that you need the calibration, the help of the tech companies. So very quickly you get into questions of transparency on what are the tech companies ready to share. They might have sort of humans and some of the sort of other resources the states have to find out these things, but would the government be ready to share that with the public? And here you get into the main issue. Disinformation is not a legal term. Yeah, there is no such legal category as disinformation. It's a kind of something we use in the vernacular. And also, like, what do we mean by it? You know, consider a lot of the campaigns Russia does. It pushes an emotion. That emotion is not true or false in terms of facts. It's just, they're just stoking discontent or distrust. So disinformation isn't actually a very useful term. And even thinking about content is not a very useful term. We're talking about a machine age where the problem is, you know, the spread now through AI of vast amounts of content. So you really have to look at the systems in place. Do we have transparency? Do we understand how they work? Do we understand who is behind the campaigns? Focusing on every little bit of content will drive you mad in an age of AI.
17: So you would think if you look at the clear proven threat of an adversary, a potential enemy like Russia, interfering in elections, seeking to stir up social divisions, cause unrest, all of that sort of thing, how can anyone argue against the principle of if you can find it, deal with it? But there are nuances here. And Peter Pomerantsev made the point. Now, what about free speech?
21: You know, we've gone through this with the online harms bill already. When you're talking about political speech, the idea that you would take things down simply because they're untrue is very, very difficult. Lies are part of democracy. Now, look, I've written three books about this subject. I certainly think it's propaganda is a hugely important issue and we should address it. But the idea that you can just sort of whack it over the head, you know, like some sort of nail in order to fix it is just not true. And I think we have to make sure that this becomes a demand for more transparency, more truth, more information, and doesn't get reframed as a censorship machine by the people, well, like Russia and others who are driving the disinformation. This can go very wrong or very right.
17: Interesting angle on the story. I also spoke to Lord Beamish, former Labour MP, who's now chair of the Westminster Intelligence and Security Committee. He had this to say.
0: Well, it's the first I've heard of it, and you know, as a committee, we will look at it in terms of we're doing a piece of work at the moment about coordination of intelligence across government. So I think it might fit into that inquiry. You know, we, as far back as 2020, in our Russia report, were very clear the threat in which this country and our European allies are facing from Russia on a daily basis.
17: Lord Beamish talked about it just a short while ago. Kate and Mikey, it did seem like a pretty straight, open and shut case, didn't it, when you hear the Prime Minister talking about Russian disruption, disinformation, election interference, announcing a new centre to try to deal with all of that. Then you look a bit more closely and you see there are nuances, there are questions of principle which are woven into the conversation. Kate?
19: Yeah, I think this is going to be quite a tricky one. I'll make a couple of points. I note that a couple of years ago, there was a scramble to be seen as very like pro-AI, and all our political leaders here wanted to be seen as kind of championing it, both in for use in the government, but in the wider economy. You know, this sense that, you know, we want to be seen to be not Luddites, but on the side of progress. But now there's certainly quite quickly, I think, in politics, been a real cooling of our relationship with it. Obviously, this follows a lot of very scary warnings by a bunch of people involved in developing AI about how, you know, the robots might kill us all, which are obviously scary warnings. In terms of the regulation of it, I think this is a tricky one. I mean, we've just sort of gone through such a protracted discussion about whether or not you just really regulate social media a bit for under 16. So dealing with the regulation of AI and disinformation as a whole, I think, is tricky. But as your previous speaker was saying, it's always dangerous ground when a government or a state seeks to regulate and control via removing it or censoring it, mainly because it just breeds distrust. It tends to give those views a kind of extra potency among a certain group of people. And it breeds this idea that people are being lied to or not given the full truth. So I do wonder if this idea of kind of almost greater transparency might be better. But what that looks like, I'm not sure.
17: Well, that was a big point made by Peter Pomeroy.
19: Yeah.
17: Mikey.
18: I didn't find very much to disagree with in what Peter was saying. I think if you take a whack-a-mole approach to disinformation, all you're really going to do is make people take against it because they look on it as censorship, as you know, people dictating what they're allowed to see in their social media feeds or in other things that they see. I think the other side of it as well is that this is something that Russia has been doing for decades. This is not a new phenomenon. You know, we used to call it propaganda or psyops or what have you. Is the only difference AI is making is that it's cheaper and more convincing. This is something Russia does, and I think you have to look at, and you know, maybe this new centre is going to do this, but you have to look at the source of it and the strategy behind it, you know, what they are trying to do, which often can be completely opaque and chaotic. But, you know, that's the area you need to look at. And you've got to wonder whether that's the job for this, for a new centre, or if it's a job for our clandestine services, who presumably have been doing it for decades anyway.
19: I guess like a big difference, a difference between, say, like Russia's disinformation in the 80s or whatever to now, is that with social media, you just do have this, you know, slightly more free-for-all of information can get out there, can spread very quickly. And obviously you're not treated as a publisher when you upload it or whatever. And then also just know from my own experience of spending too many hours on TikTok is that you go, and yours too, Mikey, surely as a fellow TikToker, is you do go down these, we might not do this, but you do go down these rabbit warrens that are so kind of tailored for you, and it feeds you and it learns to kind of feed you things that maybe that's kind of more overwhelming and far harder, I suspect, for a state anyway to be able to weed out, see, control, compared to, say, I don't know, the 80s when you're talking about stoking disinformation, but through kind of published leaflets or people or whatever. This is that a gazillion fold, really.
17: Yeah. Okay, look, there's more that I want to get through too much for the half hour that's left of the programme, but we'll do our best. We got here, Kate Ferguson from The Sun on Sunday and Mikey Smith from the Mirror, and you, of course. Now this is from Adrian. John, the UK has had a space cadet force for a few years now. It's called the RAF. Adrian's point. More coming up on Peanut and Friends after the news.
3: You know, Charlie Bigham says you can't rush perfection. Ponder over the word simmer for a second. Almost a whisper, isn't it? Flavour is shy. It takes its time. It's why Charlie gives the ragu for his lasagna oodles of time to simmer. Because time, well, isn't it the most important ingredient of all? Charlie Bigham's slowly does it.
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11: Good morning, I'm Daryl Jackson from the Times Radio Newsroom. The Conservatives have promised to prevent long-term jobless benefit claimants from spending their welfare payments on alcohol, cigarettes and gambling. Under the party's plans, claimants who've been unemployed for more than 6 months would see their universal credit cut by 30% if they've not previously paid enough into the system, despite being able to work. This reduced rate will be paid back onto a back-to-work card. Katie Sell, head of opinion and insight at the iPaper, told Times Radio how the card would work.
27: Instead of receiving the reduced welfare payments, they would be given a card that would be used. You couldn't buy alcohol or cigarettes. And I think it's just one of those stories that is really going to chime with a lot of people. This debate, as we know, has been dominated in the last few months and, well, years. But as we heat up, you know, into the debate around whether the welfare bill can be cut, can this be the solution?
11: US President Donald Trump has welcomed his Chinese counterpart, President Xi Jinping, to America for a state visit. Meanwhile, US Treasury Secretary Scott Bessent has said that the United States and China have agreed to extend their trade truce. Volodymyr Zelensky has branded Vladimir Putin patient zero, saying he's always looking for someone who can help him kill more people instead of stopping the war. The Ukrainian leader warned the more freedom the Russian president has to act, the more dangerous the world becomes for everyone else. The Home Secretary has ordered an urgent review after two migrant boats reached Kent in 2 days without being intercepted. Shabana Mahmood says the arrivals are not acceptable. And two RAF pilots have suffered minor injuries after ejecting from their training aircraft on Anglesey. Footage shows huge plumes of smoke and fire erupting as the plane hits the ground. Time for all the latest sports now with Tom Clayton.
5: The Prime Minister says he's open to looking at lifting the alcohol ban in football grounds. Andy Burnham says the current laws around drinking in stands are outdated and discriminatory. He says football fans are being singled out and it's unfair. But the UK's Football Policing Unit has warned it would be irresponsible to fuel violence and criminal behaviour by allowing greater alcohol consumptions during games. England defender Jarrod Branthwaite says he doesn't think we should criticise the five players who withdrew from the squad through injury. Their loyalty to their national team has been questioned in recent days, but Branthwaite believes that's unfair. Manchester United have come up with a new money-making scheme that involves selling off parts of their pitch. The club will put up frame patches of their turf for sale. It'll cost £125 each. And the Republic of Ireland defender Dara O'Shea says the team will come together to discuss their approach to the upcoming Nations League matches against Israel. More than 160 sports people signed a letter by the Irish Sport for Palestine group asking for the team to withdraw from the fixtures because of the situation in Gaza. There was also a protest at the team hotel in Dublin. Get more on the Times website and app.
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17: Oh, we've got Kate Ferguson here from The Sun. We've got Mikey Smith from The Mirror. Let's have a look ahead to breakfast on Times Radio from 6. Kate McCann alongside Stig Abel. And here is Kate. Hi.
9: Hi, John. How are you doing?
17: Hi, good to hear from you, Kate. What are you thinking about?
9: Well, we're going to be talking about President Xi and his meeting with Donald Trump. And I suppose really thinking about the geopolitics that have been going on in the last couple of days. There's a lot moving, John. I know you've been covering most of it on your show too. So we'll get into that in the morning. And we've got an interesting panel from 9 o'clock. We've paired Ed Vasey with Ava Santina Evans. I think that will be a fiery one for people who enjoy our panel. That's at 9 to go through the papers. And the minister on the round is Lucy Powell. She's, of course, the education secretary. There's lots the government is doing on schools. So we're going to get into some of that and work out their direction of travel too. Plus, the Conservatives have a really good story, which I can't tell you about now, but is definitely going to get everybody talking in the morning, that's for sure.
17: Those hints are so frustrating.
9: Anyway, no, I'm sorry.
17: It's going to be a great show because I know that because it always is. Kate McCann with Stig Abel from 6 on Times Radio Breakfast, and we're joined by Kate Borsay. Hi, Kate.
10: Hiya, John. Would you buy a piece of turf from Selhurst Park, John, for 125 quid? Because that's what's on offer if you're a Manchester United fan from Old Trafford.
17: I love my club, but no, I would not pay £125
10: for a bit of turf. I want to know how it stays alive. Apparently, United did this 14 years ago, the last time they replaced the pitch, and you can still buy them on eBay for less than 125 quid, might I add. But how does that grass stay alive? I don't get it.
17: I suppose you can put in a box and water it.
10: I don't know.
19: Does it continue to be the same grass if you've cut
17: it? It's a bit like the old broom handle.
19: Exactly.
10: Apparently you get about 15 blades for 125 quid.
17: Oh, okay. Now, a few things we can touch on. Let's just start with this, because the new headlines today about a second boat crossing the channel unintercepted, and we've seen the sort of protests against that, the debate about that. The Home Secretary has spoken out that migrant landings on British beach is not acceptable. But then we had to bring that into interesting exchange with Andy Burnham and the President on the subject of immigration, and that one was one where Andy Burnham was keen to lean into that. Our own political editor at Times Radio, remember Anna Mihailova, she was there. She asked if they discussed immigration.
12: Pretty much like everyone else talked about immigration, it's a worldwide situation to a large extent, but he understands. I'd like to have him maybe discuss whatever he feels. Immigration is a problem for many countries. I think we've, to a large extent, solved our problem. We have a very powerful border with 18 months now in a row where nobody came in illegally into our country.
17: Well, so that was the president, sort of, as it were, banging his own drum on his record, his administration's record, dealing with cross-border on the southern border migration. We also saw Andy Burnham using the occasion to say, look, a lot's been done by way of legal migration. The number of legal migrants have dropped like a stone over the past couple of years. What do you make? You put them together, guys, Mikey and Kate. The government considers it has a record. It's got a story to tell when it comes to migration and migration control. When it comes to the boats, different story. It's not a, that's not a, the boats. That's not an argument the government or maybe any government can win, is it?
18: Well, no. But if you're talking to Donald Trump, Donald Trump's base for his problems with immigration is sort of great replacement theory. This is where he gets it from. It's where all the people in his ear are talking to him about immigration. And he's got this idea that he runs back to, that Europe is being overrun by and he, you know, talks euphemistically about, you know, people who are, you know, people who are a different kind of people. You know, he talks in terms. But that's where he sits. And I don't think Andy Burnham could really have that's one of the roads that Andy Burnham was very careful in his sit down with Trump, at least on camera. That's a road that he can't be taken down, because that opens him up to all kinds of other things.
17: Yeah. Last word, Kate.
19: Oh, yeah. I mean, I agree with you. Like, there maybe is a story to be told about legal migration, but it's been totally drowned out by this much more potent story about impotence, really, on our borders, which is the boats keep coming, they keep getting bigger. And I just think this story is going to stay around, and the disorder that's going to bring stays around. You know, we saw, haven't we, people wading in trying to slash themselves. This really, I mean, look, it's blighted several governments now, the inability to kind of get this boat, these small boats, or not so small boats, under control. And as long as they keep turning up, and as long as the visuals are that arresting,
17: yes,
19: I just don't see how this is knocked off the pages.
17: No, I think that's certainly right. Now, look, while we're hopping back and forward across the Atlantic and spinning around the world, let's talk a little bit about the leader of Argentina, Javier Milei. He was one of those who spoke at the podium in the UN earlier on today. He, first of all, he went for the UN really full-bloodedly.
1: That's to say, it's become a useless organisation whose only purpose is to sustain a caste of fatally arrogant parasites masquerading as well-intentioned bureaucrats. I would remind them of what Mises said: good people do not think about controlling the lives of their fellow human beings. Those who were supposed to guarantee collective security and human rights failed in their task. Instead, they allowed chaos, violence and international terrorism to flourish.
17: And if you hadn't realised, that was a contemporaneous translation of Javier Milei, not the Argentinian leader himself, who said that, well, this is what he had to say about the Falklands.
1: The face of the unauthorised exploitation of our resources in the disputed area, we've acted. We've submitted formal notes of protest. We've availed ourselves of the legal remedies at our disposal. We've imposed sanctions on the companies involved and their suppliers. And we've submitted a national sovereignty defence bill to Congress. For far too long, Argentine governments opted for a rhetorical defence. We have chosen a peaceful, practical and effective defence. I repeat, I also wish to reiterate our position regarding the population of the islands. As this very assembly has determined in numerous resolutions, the principle of self-determination does not apply in this case, since the population was implanted by the occupying power on a territory whose sovereignty is in dispute.
17: Right, so diplomatic fighting, so no talk of another armed invasion at any rate. And I spoke, while all of that was going on, I talked to Mike Summers, who's the chair of the Falkland Islands Chamber of Commerce in Port Stanley, the capital of the Falklands. This is what he said.
2: It was not hugely different from many things that we've heard from many previous presidents of Argentina. I mean, let's be perfectly clear. The Falkland Islands have never, never belonged to Argentina. They have no legitimate claim over the Falkland Islands, and even less legitimate claim over South Georgia and the South Sandwich Islands. But this is something that that successive presidents use when they need a bit of a boost in the polls, and that's exactly what we're hearing again.
17: So Mike Summers in Port Stanley just telling me that he's seen this come and go. He was there at the time of the 1982 invasion. But still, he spoke of a friend on the islands who was deeply worried. She was in tears, concerned about the possibility of a new invasion. So, look, memories are fresh there. But, I mean, the danger of a military attack by Argentina, it does not look remotely likely. But as an issue, Mikey and Kate, how do you weigh it up? I mean, the government position is very, very clear. The Falklands are British and they're going to stay British. How does the politics of it go from there? Is it simply, is that the end of the argument? Is there mileage in it?
18: I think from our perspective in the UK, I think that probably is the end of the argument and we can just sit on that. We've got to look at what this is actually about. It's not about the Falklands. What it's about is Javier Milei, who is struggling as president. He's got an election coming up and his country's economy is in the toilet. He is getting a bit of help from Donald Trump, who is trying to keep him in place to prop up his idea of a Trump adjacent Americas. The countries around the US becoming some kind of bloc. And that's where we are. You know, he's trying to distract attention from his problems back home by trying to look like a hero. I think if there was any kind of armed invasion, it would end very, very quickly. Yeah. This is not the 80s.
17: Yeah, exactly. This is not the 80s. There was talk today from Milei, from the UN podium, of taking action against some of the oil companies who are drilling in territorial waters around the Falklands. They've already been talking about sanctions against those companies. They're licensed from Britain, and he's obviously got plans to hit those a bit harder. Where it goes from there, well, maybe no need for panic or alarm, but the story is going to roll on. Just time for this. I know we're doing a lot of hopping around between stories here, but I was also interested, weren't you, in Andy Burnham's comments. He was in the New Statesman, and he went back to the famous comment of Andy Burnham a year ago or so, when the phrase burst into public attention, "We should not be in hock to the bond markets." Now, at that time, it was rolled up, it was much quoted, it was thrown at him, and mostly as evidence that he didn't quite appreciate the importance of fiscal discipline, that you could somehow get round or over or ignore the bond markets. Well, in the Statesman interview, he's saying nothing of the kind. When he said you can't be in hock to the bond markets, he meant you've got to be disciplined fiscally, and he blamed Keir Starmer's team for suggesting he meant anything else. A bit of a hangover of a certain amount of bitterness from all of that. You're smiling, Mikey.
18: Sure, if you like. If you say so, Andy, if that's what you meant first time round, sure. All right, fine.
17: You mean you don't buy it?
18: I mean he was
17: playing to the Labour gallery, is what you mean?
18: I think possibly he was. I mean, it's a heck of a soundbite, and I'm not massively surprised that now he's in power, he's trying to move away from it a little bit, and this sounds like a very convenient bit of spin to me.
17: What are you thinking?
19: I think it makes me sound a bit silly, actually. So obviously when he gave that first infamous New Statesman interview just before Labour conference last year, so it would have been late September, I think, it's pretty clear he meant what he meant by that, and it certainly did not mean fiscal discipline. And I remember people in Treasury saying, you know, gosh, I think the cost of borrowing whacked up after that as the markets jittered. So, yes. You know, loose lips cost taxpayers money, as it were. But now him pretending that what he actually meant was we shouldn't be in hot to them because we should be so fiscally disciplined and pay down our debt and, you know, live within our means. Well, I don't think that is what he originally meant, but furthermore, dare I say it, I doubt that's where we'll be after the budget. I don't think this budget's going to see us like curbing public spending or being more fiscally disciplined than we used to be. I suspect it sees the opposite.
17: Yeah. They're certainly wary about the bond markets now, aren't they?
19: Of course, yes, but I think it doesn't make you sound credible to sort of pretend, you know, in an Orwellian way, sort of pretend that you didn't say what you said before. You could say something else. You could say, look, fiscal discipline is very important to me now, and I'm 100% clear about that. You could try and reassure. Yeah. But I think that actually Andy Burnham has a bit of a credibility problem when it comes to fiscal discipline. I think we'll have to see what happens in the budget and spending review.
17: It may be fair to point out that if he was misinterpreted, I mean, diametrically
19: disinterpreted, he could have said, couldn't he? Could have said at the time. Yeah. I mean, it wasn't kind of... It was written in this lengthy New Statesman piece that, you know, you had to really spend some time to get through, much quoted. I think he was asked about it many times afterwards.
17: Yeah. Yeah. He seems to have had something like a Damascene conversion.
19: Epiphany.
17: Between now and there. But we will see how far things have changed come budget day, which is not now very far away. I think we're going to talk in both of your thoughts for the future about the Labour Party conference, which is going to be kicking off at the weekend. Let's start, because I know what you've got in mind. Let's start with a bit of the Labour Party conference we all look forward to, Mikey.
18: Absolutely. It's the one brilliant thing about Labour Party conference every year, which is, of course, the last thing that happens, the mirror party on the Tuesday night. So this is the legendary, I think I'm contractually obligated to say, the legendary mirror party, which has grown in scale and glitziness in recent years.
19: Has it?
18: You don't remember? It used to happen in some very small bars, and now it's in a big room in the conference centre. But no less legendary as a result.
17: Yeah.
18: Every year we get. I mean, more often than not, the Prime Minister.
17: We get most
18: of the cabinet all turning up. A lot of them do karaoke. It's a tremendous

0: But does a band?
1: We're going to leave the audience far behind at this point. But in any event, I mean, your thought for the future is also about the Labour Party conference, Kate.
2: Oh, yes, I'll segue from that into Labour. I guess that both me and Mikey are thinking, well, we've got to get trained Saturday night to Labour Party conference. That's all we're thinking about. So I think that Labour Party conference this year actually will be maybe good news for your party, Mikey, because I think it will be very upbeat. I think the Labour MPs will be skipping around thinking... Yes. Finally, they've got this kind of new vibesy leader, and I think they'll be very happy. And I suspect that everyone gets into a bit of a frenzied chatter about whether or not we could see, dare I say it, an early election. But I'm going to be harbing out of gloom, because I'm going to say that will be short-lived, as I see us rolling into October 28th, budget day.
1: Yes.
2: And I see that being a very tricky budget where... taxes will be going up, headroom will be squeezed, and the forecast will be gloomy, I suspect.
1: Yeah.
2: And so maybe the kind of... I predict a real sugar rush conference, but I think we're going to see a kind of a sugar crash. Does that work? A hangover the next day, run out of...
0: There'll definitely be a few of those.
1: But you both think that it's going to be... It's the big showcase, isn't it? It's another chance, important chance for the Prime Minister to sort of, you know, take centre stage, spotlight on him, show us a bit more about who he is. That's still an open conversation. But you think it's all going to be much more about vibes than policy ideas, definition?
2: What I meant by that is that I think it will be quite an upbeat conference.
1: Yes.
2: So... oddly enough, even when Labour had their first, the one in 24 after the election, the both conferences quite gloomy. Like, Keir was on the ropes a bit last year. Mm. Well, obviously, Andy Burnham was peacocking on the fringe circuit. So he was facing all these kind of jibes from him.
1: It didn't go too well for him, did it?
2: No. And then even the first one in 24, like, was just a bit... They had seemed to have lost their mojo now they were in government. So I think this will be a bit more of an upbeat conference, and all the Labour MPs will feel like their tummies have been tickled.
0: The last two Labour Party conferences have, and I don't know if everyone thought like this, they felt like work. They felt like hard work.
1: Yeah.
0: Not that, you know, they're not always work when I go, but because it was, everyone felt very serious, and suddenly loads of lobbyists descended on the conference. And there are always lobbyists at Labour conference,
2: but
0: there seemed to be about
2: always
0: 20 times as many the last couple of years.
1: Yeah.
0: It was so much harder to
1: that's what happens when
0: to
1: you're
0: get,
1: in office.
0: Yeah, well, it's so much harder to get a dinner reservation anywhere, or, you know, get a seat for a coffee. And I wonder if in the new era of Andy, the vibes will lift the momentum out of the sort of sludgy lobbyists.
1: Yeah,
2: I think that's a little unfair, actually. But I don't know if it's about that. I do think that is just what you get with government. I mean, if you want to, you can switch it and see that the Tories is a much smaller affair now they're out of office. But it's more just that, you know, it was quite serious, and that there's a few things that Labour Party conference, I suppose, is meant to do. But one of the things it is sort of meant to do is tickle the tummy of the activists who turn up.
1: Yeah.
2: You know, you also want to kind of have policy, get a good slot on the 6 o'clock news, you know, whatever. But it's meant to be a bit of a kind of people pleaser for your base. Mm. And I suspect the last couple of conferences have struggled with that, and Andy will be better at that.
1: I can see out of the corner of my eye that President Zelensky of Ukraine is now sitting next to President Trump in the fringe of the UN. They've just been having their session. I think they're taking their questions, and we can hear that now. Let's cross now to the United Nations and hear Zelensky in his address to the Assembly, the General Assembly of the UN.
3: Thanks so much. Ladies and gentlemen, this Monday on my way to New York, somewhere in the sky over the big and beautiful Atlantic Ocean, I read President Trump's post on Truth Social. The president wrote that Russia has lost control of its diesel oil industry due to its war with Ukraine. And it is hard to imagine a more humiliating loss for a country that has a permanent seat on the UN Security Council and takes so much pride in its oil exports. I quote, a large number of their diesel refineries have been blown up and are at least temporarily out of

0: commission, end of quote. And this is true. Russia messed up. And the conclusion of the post is also right. This ridiculous and never-ending war with Ukraine must be ended. I do not know a single world leader who would say otherwise. I do not know anyone who is openly for this war, except one man. Ladies and gentlemen, for almost 5 years now, Russian generals have been trying to carry out Putin's crazy order to seize our eastern land, the Donetsk region. And just this year, from January through August, the Russian army lost 248,964 people on the battlefield in Ukraine in 8 months. 248,000 killed and badly wounded. 21 centuries in the world have smaller populations. 21 countries in the world have smaller population than the number of Russian troops lost in the just 8 months. We have video confirmation for every one of these losses. And these are not just statistics. It's about people. We have an archive of drone videos. Videos showing thousands and thousands of Russians losing their lives in kill zones. It's madness, but they still keep going there to die because that is what Putin wants. After losing so many people, Russia managed to capture just over 1,000 square kilometers of our land this year, and we have already liberated a significant part of it. Russia is a country that already has 17 million square kilometers of its own land without any Ukrainian territory, by the way. So to add another 1,000 square kilometers, Putin is paying with 248 people for every kilometer. Does anyone still think that he is reasonable and moderate? His comrade, the leader of North Korea, sent his troops to Russia to support the weak points of the Russian army. The North Koreans also suffered losses, heavy losses. You probably saw the broadcast from Pyongyang when they honored those who were killed. And this is madness too. Why should Koreans give their lives in a war against Ukraine? Kim Jong-un uses them like currency, and he gets something in return. And North Korea's neighbors and countries across Asia have probably already noticed its improved ballistic missiles and Pyongyang's much greater drone capabilities. So a war that was not prevented in time, was not stopped in time, and for which Russia was not punished in time, keeps spreading and spreads evil with it. Recently, we sent two North Korean prisoners of war to the Republic of Korea. These guys are not easy to capture alive. One of them went here, realized he was going to be taken prisoner, tried to kill himself, and he was shocked that fate didn't let him die. And this is how they raise people in the North. It's reality. They take away their freedom. They take away their right to choose, and they drill into them that they must die no matter what. Do we really want to give such a force more time to learn how to wage war? This has already been going on for 5 years. And we know that Putin recently once again promised representatives from the American president that he would seize our Donetsk region, and he And he said he needs just a few more months. This is probably the 17th or 18th time in 5 years that he has made this promise. It's always the same, just a few more months. And then he moves the deadline, moves again. Putin will fail this time too. But after that, he will once again make it clear to the world that even our Donetsk region is not enough for him. He wants more of our cities, Odessa and Kharkiv, Dnipro and others. Someone in the Kremlin even put up a picture with the words, "On to Kyiv." Russia has claims against our neighbor Moldova.
1: Now, do stay with us. We are just getting the front pages of tomorrow's papers in, and we'll take you through them all right after the very latest news from Daryl Jackson.
2: Ah, that sound takes me back to being a kid, when we took our family dog, Rocky, to the beach for the first time.
3: Come on,
2: boy. Oh, he loved exploring. Together, it felt like we could go anywhere, do anything. When I learned that a guide dog can give someone with sight loss that same independence, I decided to leave a gift in my will, because everyone deserves that feeling.
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5: Good morning, I'm Daryl Jackson from the Times Radio Newsroom. The Times is reporting this morning that the long-term unemployed would have their benefits cut and be banned from spending money on alcohol, cigarettes and gambling under Conservative plans to improve Britain's productivity. The Tories claim it would bring down the UK's welfare bill and save taxpayers an estimated £538 million a year. James Heal, deputy political editor for The Spectator, told Times Radio that Robert Jenrick, Reform UK's economic spokesperson, criticised the plans as a sticking plaster on a wound the Conservatives opened.
6: I think it's quite interesting that Robert Jenrick has come out and sort of tried to dismiss the plans rather than engage with the substance on it. That smacks as a similar thing to about 5-6 weeks or so ago when he announced his own plans and the Conservatives came out and rubbished them. I think the truth be told is that there isn't a huge amount of difference in kind of intent or philosophy behind both parties on welfare. I suspect we'll end up with both mimicking similar proposals on this.
5: Iran's president says Tehran will not surrender in war with the US, but he does believe in diplomacy. Masoud Pezeshkian claims his people have been the victims of terrorism during the war and won't be bullied by American negotiators. His speech prompted the US delegation to walk out of the UN General Assembly in New York. Holly DeGress, an Iranian-American and senior fellow at the Washington Institute, told Times Radio that talks have been happening between the two sides, though.
7: We actually saw talks happen reportedly yesterday between Steve Witkoff, this U.S. special envoy, and Trump's son-in-law, Jared Kushner, and then with the Iranians, like Iranian Foreign Minister Abbas Araghchi. Granted, it wasn't direct talks. These were done in the form of shuttle diplomacy led by the Qataris.
5: Volodymyr Zelensky says Ukraine will make this winter painful for Russia. Ukrainian leaders also addressed the UN General Assembly in New York, calling for more support against Moscow's aggression. He says steps towards de-escalation are critical.
0: This ridiculous and never-ending war with Ukraine must be ended. I do not know a single world leader who would say otherwise. I do not know anyone who is openly for this war, except one man.
5: Well, Mr. Zelensky met Donald Trump on Wednesday for talks that the US president later described as very productive. The Foreign Secretary, Ed Miliband, has said AI leaders are warning about the technology's ability to do harm and we cannot ignore them. Anthropic's Dario Amodi has said that AI could be a risk to humanity as a whole if not managed properly. OpenAI boss Sam Altman says the technology is at the crossroads, as he acknowledged there is understandable anxiety about the industry.
8: It doesn't matter whether people put the risk of catastrophe at 10% or 1% or 12% or 0.1%. None of these levels are remotely acceptable. And we should not train models that we cannot make an extremely strong case that will be able to keep under human control. In the other direction, these systems could concentrate too much power in too few hands. No one person or company or country should be able to use the most powerful AI models to impose their worldview on everyone else.
5: Argentina's president's accused the UN of looking the other way over the sovereignty dispute with the UK over the Falklands. Javier Milei says the islands are a national cause for his country and rejected residents' rights to self-determination.
3: The principle of self-determination does not apply in this case, since the population was implanted by the occupying power on a territory whose sovereignty is in dispute. That principle exists to liberate colonized people, not to legitimize situations arising from colonization.
5: Well, the Prime Minister, Andy Burnham, has made it clear the UK will defend the Falklands. For a news bulletin when you want it, search for the Times Radio News Briefing on the Times Radio app.
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1: A very good evening. Great to have you with us. I've just got the front pages in of most of tomorrow's papers, and joining me tonight to take you through them all, we have Katie Searle, Head of Opinion and Insight at The Eye. Hello, Katie.
9: Hi, Carol. Nice to see you.
1: Good to have you with us. And also Ryan Sabey, Deputy Political Editor and Economics Editor at The Sun. Hello, Ryan.
10: Good evening, Carol.
1: Thanks so much, both of you, for joining us. Let me take you through those front pages. Tories to cut benefits for the long-term unemployed, there on the front page of the Times. The plan, the paper says, would bar claimants from alcohol and bets. That's also on several of the other front pages in the morning. The Times also reports blood toxins at record levels in residents near a chemical plant. This is in Lancashire. The picture on the front page of the Times is of a migrant gesturing in victory on board a dinghy, taking him across the channel. And men will hire more women after having their first daughter. This is some interesting research on the gender pay gap. The Telegraph, Tories to ban spending on benefits and alcohol. The same picture of migrants on board a channel dinghy. Security alert, a second boat evades the border force. We've just been discussing that. Take us back into the EU. Blair urges Burnham, this is the former Prime Minister, Sir Tony Blair, urging him to set out plans to rejoin the EU within a decade, but only if the bloc agrees to significant reform. The Guardian, PM unveils new vocational GCSEs in biggest exam shake-up in a decade. The picture on the front page of The Guardian is of Iran's President Masoud Pezeshkian at the UN. Iran hits out at bully US, but says it wants talks. And The Guardian says Burnham may lift the alcohol ban in football stands. The Mail, Kemi's ruthless crackdown on Benefit Street. Those who've not worked long enough will see handouts cut by 30%. The Financial Times on its front page, Healey weighs smaller fiscal headroom to reduce tax rises. This is the latest juggling of the figures ahead of the budget. The Eye, Katie's paper, EU Brexit chief, UK can get a Canada-style membership deal with us. This is a new offer on all of this, though the Independent picks up on what the former Prime Minister, Tony Blair, has been saying, telling Andy Burnham Britain should rejoin the EU within 10 years. The Sun, Ryan's paper, fans will sup pints in the stands, going down rather nicely, the paper says. Great headline there. The Express, Kemi's plan to cut benefits and get Britain working. The Mirror, miracle no one was killed. This is an RAF jet crash with the pilots forced to eject before the plane narrowly crashed to the ground, just missing buildings. The Metro, Wolf of Essex caged. This is a £1 million Ponzi con man who ruined victims' lives. And the Daily Star, you can't count, Jez. This is the finding from police that Jeremy Clarkson's been left red-handed after police told him his 11 stolen sheep was just a miscount. A little bit embarrassing there for Jeremy Clarkson. Let's start on that story that's on the front page of the Times and many other pages. Katie, the Tories will be pleased to see their plans for a crackdown on benefit claimants right across so many of the front pages. What do you make of this?
11: A really interesting idea, Carol. Yeah, as you say, I mean, it's a classic of its type. It's a day today where the news story is really not very defined. So the papers are all looking out for something to latch onto. And this is a real classic for the papers. And it's, as you say, it says the jobless who have paid little in taxes will see their handout docked and be banned from spending them on vices such as drinking, smoking, gambling, and under proposals targeting those who can work but choose not to. The long-term unemployed who have not contributed enough would have their universal credit payments cut by 30%, and instead of receiving the reduced welfare payments, they would be given a card that would be used. You couldn't buy alcohol or cigarettes. And I think, look, I think it's just one of those stories that is really going to chime with a lot of people. This debate, as we know, has been dominated in the last few months and, well, years. But as we heat up, you know, into the debate around whether the welfare bill can be cut, can this be the solution? And, it will be one of those things that sounds absolutely terrific. As I understand it, this is something that happens in the States. And many people will see this may be a very popular move for the Tories.
1: Yeah, let me just tell our listeners that we're just seeing pictures of President Xi's plane, the Chinese leader, arriving at Andrews Air Force Base in the United States. We are expecting President Trump to be there personally to greet him, and we'll keep our listeners across all those developments as we get them. Ryan, the Tories, as I say, will be delighted to see their plans right across many of the front pages. A pretty far-reaching set of proposals in order to try and reduce the benefits bill. But I wonder how much of this also is about trying to make sure that they're not outflanked on this by Reform UK.
10: Yeah, I think that's exactly right. They all know that Reform UK have come up with their own set of procedures and policies to actually cut down on the benefits bill. And Robert Jenrick, the Reform Treasury spokesman tonight, saying that this isn't even something the Liberal Democrats would have come up with. So they really are going for the juggler. But I think it's, an interesting policy. It's one, actually, that the Conservatives have used before, but what they try to do, if they did come into power, is actually to adopt this for criminals. So those people who have been on suspended sentences and would have these cards when they're on license or the like, they also wouldn't be able to spend money on things like alcohol or cigarettes. So it's interesting that something the Conservatives see as fit for criminals and people, those with convictions who've committed offences, is also suitable for welfare claimants. Let's look at this in the big picture. The welfare bill is set to reach £400 billion by the turn of the decade. These measures themselves are going to save around £500 million a year. So In the big scheme of things, it's a drop in the ocean. But Kimmy Badenoch will be saying this is something the Conservatives are doing to cut welfare, and they haven't seen any evidence yet of the Labour government doing any of that as well.
1: And that's, as I say, right across many of the front pages.
12: Global events.
13: 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One is about the money and one about the behaviour.
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17: 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Hear live coverage and incisive reaction with regular reports from Times Radio's political editor, Anna Mihailova, throughout the conference, plus Andy Burnham's speech in full on Tuesday. The Labour Party conference, live from Liverpool, starts this Sunday on Times Radio.
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1: With me, Katie Searle and Ryan Sabey, taking you through tomorrow's papers. The front page of The Telegraph and several others reflect the intervention from former Prime Minister Tony Blair. Take us back into the EU, Blair urges Burnham, though he does say that the EU should agree to significant reforms. But he's also calling on the Prime Minister to immediately abandon the Brexit red lines on freedom of movement, the single market, customs union, to allow a modern relationship to form. And Ryan, this comes as Andy Burnham himself has been talking about whether he might move further in terms of the UK's relationship with the EU.
10: Yeah, Andy Burnham was talking about that to reporters when he flew out to New York earlier in the week. And I think this intervention by Tony Blair is pretty bold, and it'd be interesting to see how Andy Burnham tests the political weather with this one. Keir Starmer just didn't want to even touch any of this in terms of the red lines, freedom of movement, getting back into the single market and the customs union. But the ex-prime minister here is saying that, you know, that those should be ripped up. And I think one of the interesting things about this is that we should be thinking about rejoining within 10 years. Andy Burnham, in the next few weeks and maybe the next 2 months or so, is going to be making a big speech about how he sees Britain and the role of the United Kingdom over the next 10 years, his 10-year plan. And it will be interesting to see how far he goes towards this, with regards to the European Union. Now, Andy Burnham has got a summit coming up with the European Union, and it'd be interesting to see how close he gets to what the European Union want, what his Labour backbenchers want, and what he feels like he can actually politically get away with. But I think it would be absolutely toxic for the Labour Prime Minister to actually go anywhere near those red lines.
1: Yeah, I mean, it's fascinating, this, isn't it? Because, of course, a lot of Labour seats these days are in places like across what used to be known as the Red Wall, across the north and northeast and northwest of England, where we've had a very, very big Brexit vote. Interesting to see how that would go down. And Katie, your paper, The Eye, has got a slightly different EU story, an exclusive there. EU Brexit chief, UK can get a Canada-style membership deal with us. This is presumably a reference to Ursula von der Leyen saying that Canada could have associate membership of the EU.
11: Yeah, it's really interesting, this. What I think is interesting about both these stories, actually, is how, first of all, I think, absolutely toxic for Tony Blair to bring this up again. You can only feel that Burnham is a few days ahead of the Labour Party conference just thinking, can you just butt out and leave me to it? But, what's interesting about this is just days after, as you say, the EU and Canada have talked about a more of a closer alignment, whatever that would turn out to be. And let's face it, that is no easy task, given all the rules and regulations that the EU has in terms of any kind of membership. But the offer there that Europe would actually look at having a similar sort of conversation with the UK is interesting. And I think it says actually more about the EU than it says about anything else, because let's face it, they do need to reform. The EU does need to reform. And that's what you saw around the conversation with Canada. And here we are now having that further chat, as you know, politics has changed. The EU is decidedly different from as it was, you know, 20 years ago, 30 years ago, even 10 years ago. And you see the realization there from the leader that it does have to bend its way. So it's not just about the EU as it was dictating to the outside world, as we got so used to around those Brexit negotiations, but actually looking in on itself and seeing what it needs to offer themselves.
1: Yeah, fascinating, of course. Also, there was quite a backlash from some EU nations to this idea of allowing Canada to have associate membership, when, of course, there are lots of other countries that are going through this very lengthy process to try and eventually become members. That's clearly a story that's going to bubble up a great deal more as we get to the Labour Party conference at the weekend. Do want to touch on several of the other front page stories. Migrants are pictured on the front page of the Times and several others, a migrant gesturing in victory on board a dinghy coming across the channel to France. The Telegraph, security alert as a second boat evades the border force. And when people see pictures like this, Ryan, of apparently joyous migrants on those boats, and indeed the story we've had today of a couple landing on the beaches of Kent undetected. I mean, it comes at a time there's still so much tension, isn't there, in many communities over the levels of migration, even though boat crossings are quite significantly down on last year.
10: Yeah, that's right. You made the point there on illegal migration, and also the fact that legal migration is also down. But I think that's something that really riles the public is when they do see pictures like this. And it seems to have been happening almost day in, day out, you know, over the summer when we get those good weather days, that the numbers of migrants do go up. And it just shows you how ridiculous, you know, almost, you know, how difficult and so difficult for governments to deal with this, that they're reliant on the weather, which depends on how many migrants actually come over. But I think when you dig down on this issue and you realise that Britain is paying France, or has pledged to pay France, the best part of £1 billion in the coming years, the British people will feel like they need value for money. And I think at the moment, they don't seem like they're getting that. And I think you've seen this new tactic of vessels and people smugglers going further and further away from the usual points of departure from France, just to evade maybe the French authorities, then maybe to try and land in different areas along the UK coast. And it's just getting more and more difficult. Now, the government will say the numbers are down, but when we just see more, you know, images like this every single day, it's very, very difficult for the public to stomach.
1: I'm going to turn to a couple of the other front page stories. Interested in your thoughts, Katie, on the story on the front page of The Guardian. PM unveils new vocational GCSEs in biggest exam shake-up in a decade. I feel as though we've had an awful lot of different exam shake-ups. Take us through this one.
11: Yeah, well, exactly. As I'm just reading it as you read it there, Carol. I completely agree. I think, you know, any teacher that is listening to us now or thinking, you know, buying The Guardian tomorrow will think, oh, goodness me, here we go again. So the proposal is from 2029, pupils will be able to opt to do supplementary GCSE subjects, including English, maths and sciences, of courses such as construction, creative media production and child development, marking the biggest shake-up of the qualification for more than a decade. Yes, two-year courses taken in year 10 and 11 with nationally set content, grading and assessment regulated by the standards agency there, Ofqual. Well, yeah, all I can say is, my goodness me, here we go again. And while I think there is always an onus between on the education professionals in this country to keep on top of change, not to settle, you know, on themselves and feel sort of like they're not going to kind of progress and actually really change things and shake this up. I know teachers, and I'm sure you do too, that just think, my goodness, will you just let me get on with it? And it's not very easy to change curriculum and to shake it up. And also they haven't got the resources. You know, year on year on year, they face further and further cuts. To try and reinvent themselves will be a huge challenge. And I'm afraid, however good in principle change and progress is, these ideas will not be welcomed by most teachers, I suspect.
1: Certainly, there's already quite a lively political debate about the present government's plans to unwind many of the education policies which they've inherited from previous Conservative administrations. This will undoubtedly feed into that. Ryan, I should definitely ask you about the story on the front page of your paper, The Sun. Going down rather nicely. Fans will sup pints in stands. This is the news that Labour to axe the ban on boozing at footy. As you say, I'm sure many football fans will be delighted, though maybe not all of them, because, I mean, banning alcohol, I think, has brought more families into the stands, hasn't it?
10: Yeah, no, this is what we call in the trade as a real talker. Some people will absolutely love the fact that you'll be able to sit there during a match and actually, you know, drink a beer or an alcoholic drinks. But I think other people will be concerned that it could bring, one of the reasons it was abandoned in the first place was because of the hooliganism problem in the 1980s. But Andy Burnham speaking on his way to America early in the week was sort of saying, why should football fans be treated any differently? I think that in rugby league, you can have a beer, so why shouldn't you be able to do it at the football? But as you'll see in the longer piece there, that actually police chiefs have spoken out against this. They're not particularly happy with the trouble it may bring. But it seems that Andy Burnham is really, really keen to make a difference on this. So it seems that at the moment you can actually have a drink at the sort of national league level. I think that's in the north and south. But beyond that, you can't. Now, some clubs may prefer to stay down the leagues because they can actually get a lot of revenue on match day from alcohol and beer. So the more they go through the leagues, they lose money. But it'd be interesting to see whether this is actually adopted or can be adopted by the Premier League. It'd be interesting to see their reaction and also to see more police reaction as this unfolds.
1: Yeah, no surprise that the police are not happy about it. A quick thought from you on this one, Katie.
11: Well, I really can't really see the gain here. You know, I think beyond what he's saying sounds very Andy Burnham-esque, doesn't it?
1: Everton fan who likes to...
11: Exactly, yeah. You can see why he thinks it's a good line to push out, but I don't really see the upside. I mean, you know, not someone that goes to football every week, but I can only see that, you know, obviously that we've got a huge history of drunken behaviour at football matches. It's caused lots and lots of problems over the years. I can see there's discrepancies among the sports, but really overall, if you're the copper manning it, you think, really? You know, why are we doing this? Very little gain for the trouble that it may cause.
1: And indeed, we've heard, haven't we, that quite often for families, for women, they actually prefer there to be no alcohol in the stands at football matches because it improves behaviour overall. Just briefly,
11: yeah, as you say, I mean, it's, you know, is what's been lovely about the changes is seeing a real family sense of football and getting away from it, and families being able to go with children and not feeling threatened on the stands, and really being able to, you know, really enjoy that kind of new sense of family and safety. And, you know, if you're taking your children and you're really surrounded by kind of alcohol and drunken behaviour, then that's really going to put you off going.
1: Katie, many thanks for that. And also to Ryan Sabey, many thanks indeed.
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5: Good morning, I'm Daryl Jackson from the Times Radio Newsroom. The Conservatives have promised to prevent long-term jobless benefit claimants from spending their welfare payments on alcohol, cigarettes and gambling. Under the party's plans, claimants who've been unemployed for more than 6 months would see their universal credit cut by 30% if they've not previously paid enough into the system, despite being able to work. This reduced rate will be paid back onto a back-to-work card. Katie Sell, head of opinion and insight at the iPaper, told Times Radio how the card would work.
11: Instead of receiving the reduced welfare payments, they would be given a card that would be used. You couldn't buy alcohol or cigarettes. And I think it's just one of those stories that is really going to chime with a lot of people. This debate, as we know, has been dominated in the last few months and, well, years. But as we heat up, you know, into the debate around whether the welfare bill can be cut, can this be the solution?
5: US President Donald Trump has welcomed his Chinese counterpart, President Xi Jinping, to America for a state visit. Meanwhile, US Treasury Secretary Scott Bessent has said that the United States and China have agreed to extend their trade truce. Volodymyr Zelensky has branded Vladimir Putin patient zero, saying he's always looking for someone who can help him kill more people instead of stopping the war. The Ukrainian leader warned the more freedom the Russian president has to act, the more dangerous the world becomes for everyone else. The Home Secretary has ordered an urgent review after two migrant boats reached Kent in 2 days without being intercepted. Shabana Mahmood says the arrivals are not acceptable. And two RAF pilots have suffered minor injuries after ejecting from their training aircraft on Anglesey. Footage shows huge plumes of smoke and fire erupting as the plane hits the ground. Time for all the latest sports now with Tom Clayton.
0: The Prime Minister says he's open to looking at lifting the alcohol ban in football grounds. Andy Burnham says the current laws around drinking in stands are outdated and discriminatory. He says football fans are being singled out and it's unfair. But the UK's Football Policing Unit has warned it would be irresponsible to fuel violence and criminal behaviour by allowing greater alcohol consumption during games. England defender Jarrod Branthwaite says he doesn't think we should criticise the five players who withdrew from the squad through injury. Their loyalty to their national team has been questioned in recent days, but Branthwaite believes that's unfair. Manchester United have come up with a new money-making scheme that involves selling off parts of their pitch. The club will put up frame patches of their turf for sale. It'll cost £125 each. And the Republic of Ireland defender Dara O'Shea says the team will come together to discuss their approach to the upcoming Nations League matches against Israel. More than 160 sports people signed a letter by the Irish Sport for Palestine group asking for the team to withdraw from the fixtures because of the situation in Gaza. There was also a protest at the team hotel in Dublin. Get more on the Times website and app.
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4: From the Times and the Sunday Times, this is The Story. I'm Luke Jones. As everyone from Silicon Valley bosses right down to newspaper columnists debate the extent to which they think artificial intelligence could kill us all.
7: You just said 10% doesn't seem an unreasonable estimate that AI could kill all humans.
8: Yes.
7: Wow. Oh my God.
4: There is one pair who have an actual good chance of sorting this out, of protecting the promised AI gains whilst also sparing our lives.
9: President Donald Trump is preparing to welcome Chinese President Xi Jinping to the White House this week for a high-stakes state visit.
4: Tomorrow, the US and Chinese presidents will meet in Washington, D.C. But does Donald Trump want a deal on AI regulation? Does Xi Jinping? And is it really the case that if US AI labs voluntarily slow down their work, the Chinese will just zoom past and dominate? One US senator recently, semi-jokingly, said he'd rather have American killer robots and not Chinese killer robots. Is this a zero-sum game they're playing? Or might these superpowers actually agree a kind of peaceful compromise? The story today, can Trump and Xi stop the AI apocalypse?
13: There's a lot of discussion in Chinese media, you know, social media, tech circles about what's happening in the US tech space. It's extremely well monitored, it's extremely well understood.
4: Ron Mitter is a China specialist at Harvard.
13: I mean, this isn't surprising in a sense. Clearly, the news about what's happening in the US is easily obtainable. Even if a few things are censored, most of the kind of people who are interested in tech will have VPNs or something else, which means that they can actually work out what's going on. There is this growing sense that the American tech firms are rushing for the frontier and that unexpected and sometimes dangerous things are happening. And many Chinese technologists would like to suggest that the Americans may be out of control.
4: So to this Trump-Xi meeting later this week in Washington, D.C., of course, lots of different crises and issues competing for space on the agenda. Where do you think AI will rank?
13: I think it'll rank very high. I think one of the reasons for that is that the other issues that Trump and Xi are likely to talk about will probably not get very far during this meeting. Taiwan, trade, tariffs, you know, there'll certainly, I think, be a negotiation or a renegotiation of the truce that was signed just about a year ago on China not restricting critical mineral sales and the US not essentially going back to crazy high tariffs on Chinese goods coming into the US. But that, I think, is both necessary and unlikely to be highly controversial because both sides want it to repeat. So in that context, the AI conversation gets a bit closer to something that they can actually do. I should be cautious about what we can expect on that. I would say that rather than being talks directly about the regulation of AI, they're more likely to be talks about talks, you know, what people can we get into what room and what conversation might they have. But yes, I would strongly expect that the subject is going to be pretty high on the agenda.
4: Because in all of the talk of possible slowdown of Western AI development, there has been that fear of, well, what is China up to? And is it, you know, it's all very well us putting a cloche on what we're doing here, but are they going to be racing ahead? Donald Trump himself has voiced that. He said whoever wins AI wins.
8: Well, I say this, look, we're leading China in AI. We're the most sophisticated country in the world. And frankly, I want to keep it that way because whoever wins AI wins.
4: What is your understanding of how advanced Chinese AI is and their view of that as well? I mean, do they see themselves as on a par with American progress on this?
13: They don't see themselves, for the most part, as being on a par with the US. They're not on a par with the US, but they do see themselves as steadily and quite quickly catching up to many of the things in where until recently the US had a pretty unassailable lead. But they're doing also through different methods, which we'll talk about, I'm sure, in a moment or two. There's a sense also in China at the moment that the end goals of the AI trajectory are not quite the same. The American trajectory on AI, very largely driven by a series of competing private companies, is to get to the most effective and powerful form of AI possible, a superintelligence, perhaps. The primary goal of the Chinese AI sector is to embed AI technology in as many aspects of Chinese life and society as possible, from healthcare to the space stations, from the civilian to the military, although there is increasing interest in China in also joining that superintelligence quest as well.
4: So it's the point you're making there that while in the West we're, you know, dreaming about some of these sort of previously quite sort of futuristic goals about artificial general intelligence and the rest, they're thinking quite practically. They're thinking about productivity and economic growth.
13: Oh, yeah, but that practicality is very futuristic too. I mean, I mentioned healthcare. You know, think about, you know, we've already heard some inklings of this actually in the Western world too, but basically AI healthcare bots, which can look at what's the horrible lump you've got and work out what's going on with it. You know, this is the sort of thing we couldn't have dreamt of even 10 years ago. And also the ability of AI to actually inform the Chinese space program, certainly extremely futuristic, is one of the things that's certainly at the cutting edge of developments in that domain as well. So, you know, if you want to think about a sort of near-term futurism, as opposed to kind of stretching out into the Isaac Asimov fantasy world futurism, then that's probably true. But I wouldn't underestimate quite how much China has made strides in that direction as well.
4: And is this possible because I assume the firms making the leaps on this in China have an element of state control?
13: Yes and no. There's a highly Darwinian nature to the way in which small tech firms, which become large tech firms in China, are competing with each other in a whole variety of areas. Very, very large numbers of companies compete with each other. Most of them will disappear. A few of them will last, which again is sort of the nature of Western oligopoly capitalism as well. We know Ford, Chrysler, General Motors emerged in America after lots of competition in the early 20th century. So we're seeing that kind of world, I think, in Chinese AI, EVs, biotech, a whole variety of other sectors. I think actually the driver, amongst other things, is essentially China on its own cannot produce the level of compute, the kind of overall capacity, which means that you need huge amounts of energy. This is the data center debate that's happening in the US about whether people are going to build these huge data centers to keep the system going. Well, China can't do that beyond a certain point. It's doing its best, but it has gone down a different route. The difference between what the US and China are trying to do at the moment with their models. The American technology, I think the Chinese would admit this at the moment, is better overall, but it's much more expensive and it's proprietary. In the case of the Chinese systems, you can basically use the system that they export in your own country, putting in your own data. It's basically the Chinese say, you know, we send you the software, you do what you want with it. In other words, the intellectual property remains in China, but they export the capacity to use it globally. But it also means that Chinese norms, systems, regulations become more and more embedded because their systems are cheap to and easy to set up. And that's really the game at the moment. The idea is that the quality may be with the United States, but if the United States doesn't get to embed its systems around the world, Chinese tech will dominate. And that's one of the things that the Trump administration, to be fair, I think is trying to do, which is to globalize its systems. So, you know, we're right in the middle of the wacky races on this.
4: I'm not hearing a lot of control in the sort of layout you explained there on the Chinese side of things. And if you are an autocratic communist regime in Beijing who has enjoyed lots of strict control and censorship of the flow of information, they must be worried about what this self-training technology is going to morph into that could undermine it.
13: Yes, they are. But actually, there's lots of control going on in China. And for precisely the reasons you point out, Luke, they want more of it. And first of all, I think it is fair to say that AI, whose capacity is undermined, you know, the top-down control of the Chinese Communist Party, is indeed the party's worst nightmare, and they will do everything to try and prevent that happening. If you look at the detail of AI regulation in China, of which there is a lot, they would say that a lot of it actually is to do with simple issues of safety. So, for instance, there are lots of laws now about AI bot companions. You know, this is one of the things that people have been talking about in the West. This is a debate in China too. And certainly the regulation of AI companions is an example of the kind of thing that you can find laws being passed about in China in a way that attempt to deal with, you know, scams, exploitations, use of the technology, etc. China's trying to be, in a sense, practical. They're very keen to embed AI in as many aspects of society as possible. And having laws around that, therefore, becomes essential. They tend to look at the US and say, it's the US that is basically going hog wild. You know, basically, companies can build any damn thing they want. They might be dangerous or not, but, you know, it's the wild run for the frontier. And in that sense, their argument is, well, we're the ones putting in lots of regulations. You guys are doing far less than that. What are you complaining to us about?
10: Mr. President, Mr. Secretary General, First Lady of the United States, distinguished delegates, ambassadors, and fellow leaders.
4: At the United Nations General Assembly yesterday, Donald Trump, in his speech, mentioned this very issue, these calls for US AI development to be reined in. He said, again, no.
10: The United States also totally rejects any attempt to construct a globalist scheme to control for the artificial intelligence being spoken of so much now. I'm not going to stifle growth of something that will be bigger than the Industrial Revolution. Many say bigger than the Industrial Revolution or the Internet itself. And we're leading now over China by a lot and everyone else, and we're going to keep it that way.
4: So, Rana, we've got this meeting between Donald Trump and Xi Jinping. How would you describe their relationship at the moment, these two world leaders? What kind of a phase of their relationship are they in?
13: I think they're probably in a state of détente, to use an old Cold War phrase. In other words, you know, despite Donald Trump's statement more than once that he considers Xi Jinping to be his friend, not something that Xi has ever said the other way around, I have to say, they clearly are not at daggers drawn. My guess, I don't know, because, you know, Xi Jinping is not a man who wears his emotions on his sleeve, is that he probably disliked the most recent Democratic presidents, Obama and Biden, more than he does Trump, because they talked a lot about democracy, human rights, and other things, which Trump tends not to mention. Talking about trade and being extremely aggressive about that, I don't think that offends Xi particularly. I don't think he particularly wants to yield to it, and he's found ways around it. But he's not offended by it, I don't think. And therefore, in that sense, I think that Xi probably regards Trump as one in a long series of US presidents who he will deal with over what I'm sure he intends to be a 20-something plus period in power. I think Xi has no intention of stepping down from his position. Trump, I think, because he seems to be driven by this very sort of personalistic vibe, you know, he's always had the sense that dealing with strongman rulers, man-to-man, one-to-one, enables you to form a bond. And he at least acts as if he feels that that is a bond that he has genuinely made. I'd say on the AI question, all this, again, you know, very early in the life of AI as an international issue, it probably helps that both of them, from what we can tell, take AI seriously, by which I don't mean that either of them has sort of engineer-level knowledge of what it's what yeah. it's about. But I do think that it does appear from, you know, what people around them say, that both get it. They've sort of clicked that this is something transformative, it's real, and it's a shaper of the US-China relationship, the rivalry. And so that means, I think, that the interaction between them is likely to be amiable, I think, is probably the adjective I've come up with. I don't think it'll be confrontational. I don't think it's likely to be genuinely warm, but amiable strikes me as about the sort of right kind of level.
4: Just remind us the sort of the roller coaster style variation that we've seen in their relationship since they've been head to head.
13: Yes, I mean, I'd say that probably the most powerful confrontations that there have been between Trump's America and Xi's China have been on trade. This happened in the first term in 2017 to 2021, when essentially the Trump administration was much more hawkish in general about China.
10: China raided our factories, offshored our jobs, gutted our industries, stole our intellectual property, and violated their commitments under the World Trade Organization.
13: The Secretary of State was Mike Pompeo, who was a big China hawk. He was surrounded by people who also took the view that they had to push back against China. And the trade agreement in which Trump really pushed hard in term one was part of a wider pushback against China. This time feels a bit different. I think that the Trump administration has really concentrated on trade and indeed AI as the two issues that they want to push. Trump's rhetoric about China and about Xi Jinping is not very confrontational. He refers to Xi Jinping as his friend.
1: I have such respect for China, the job you've done. You're a great leader. I say it to everybody. You're a great leader. Sometimes people don't like me saying it, but I say it anyway because it's true.
13: On the trade issue, they push hard. But the issue of Taiwan, for instance, is one where, you know, they haven't stepped away from the official position. They probably won't. But you don't

0: military build-up and the trade deficit and the kind of turn to ideology and the idea of, you know, looking to China's glorious past and Marxist-Leninism, which, you know, has not gone away. It's a very important part inside China in Chinese of the way they think about themselves, how this all forms a big picture. But overall, most of the conversations are transactional. In other words, can we get this agreement on soybeans, which helps us to solve this problem with the trade deficit? Bang, done. On the Chinese side, I say it's a different issue. I think the United States is the continual object of fascination and inquiry from China's elites in particular, and they send their kids to America to study. A lot of the next generation actually speak absolutely fluent, you know, American-accented English. They watch, you know, American online shows and so forth, as well as Chinese ones. So they do understand the two cultures. But the framing that they use, not in every case, but in many cases, is that essentially the American project is to make sure that China doesn't rise. In other words, that China will always have to be number two at best, and that America must be at the forefront. Now, if you listen to America First rhetoric, then that's actually a perfectly fair way to assess what's happening on the American side. And, you know, those in the West might well say, well, that's a perfectly reasonable aspiration from our side. But if you're China, obviously you're then framing everything through that particular lens to interpret American actions as being ultimately in service of that particular goal.
1: We here, of course, have a much clearer picture of US power and how Donald Trump can marshal it, and particularly, you know, marshal it much more than previous presidents, arguably. We get the sense that Donald Trump is in a position where, especially on something like AI, you feel like he could direct government policy how he wants and could take his party and could maybe take industry with him. Could the same be said for Xi Jinping? Could he approach this how he wanted? I mean, or is there... are there machinations and influences behind the throne that maybe we in the West don't necessarily understand?
0: I mean, there almost certainly are. But one of the things is that Beijing is not like Washington, D.C., even under Trump. You know, there are no leakers, or at least if there are leakers, they don't last very long. You know, you don't get kind of gossip in the local papers about, you know, who's in and who's out at Zhongnanhai, the, you know, the equivalent of the White House. So it's difficult to know. We do know that there are significant figures for whom technology is their main portfolio. Ding Xuexiang, his former sort of political secretary, who's, you know, on the top seven Politburo Standing Committee, one imagines that they must have, you know, thoughtful conversations about what all of this means in the wider sense. But I don't think there's any sense that I can see that the current direction of travel in terms of China's technological developments, whether it's AI or, you know, 5G or biotech or, you know, whatever it might be, are going in a direction that she would find problematic. I think the wider underpinning factor that they will certainly have in mind, and which is visible if you look at the stats, or indeed if you go to China, is that the Chinese economy is still not functioning very well. It's not in a state of collapse. You know, it's not going to disappear anytime soon or off a cliff edge. But COVID turned out to be a very debilitating factor for the Chinese economy, and it has not bounced back in the way that some people expected. So youth unemployment still remains very high. Entrepreneurship remains lower than it should be. Consumption is down. Mortgage rates remain very high as a proportion of people's personal income. China has a 90% homeownership rate, but there's also heavy negative equity, which any listeners who remember the 90s in Britain will recall, you know, is a very, very difficult thing to deal with in terms of a property ownership. So all of these things are things that one imagines the Chinese leadership know perfectly well.
1: There is so much at stake here in this conversation. Not between us, you know, but the one coming up between Trump and Xi. And I wonder how much hope you have, because it could be era-defining. And if we go and look back through history, you know, we have seen in the past that big powers can come together and solve some of these big existential issues, be it nuclear weapons, ballistic missiles and the rest. Are we still in that world, do you think, where it's possible for these two to actually meet in the middle and sort this out?
0: I think on US-China, actually, I feel less concerned than we might have been even a few years ago. It won't last necessarily in this form forever, but I think I used the Cold War detente analogy a little while ago, and I'm, you know, not original in that. Quite a few people are using it now. I think it's not a bad one. One important thing is that they're talking. If all goes well this year, 2026, the President of the United States and the President of China will have met and talked, at least briefly, and, you know, had a meal or whatever, four times. This one is number two coming up this week. And then they're likely to meet at the APEC summit in Asia in November and the G20 in December. And the fact that they are meeting and talking is a good thing in and of itself. You know, the old George Orwell

0: better than war thing from Winston Churchill. Does it necessarily solve things? Not immediately, but my general sense of difficult diplomatic breakthroughs or negotiations, I don't think Northern Ireland, you don't generally get people in a room for an hour and then come out saying, well, here's the agreement. This may be one of the reasons why the kind of personalistic diplomacy that we see from the Trump administration on Ukraine and Russia and so forth up to this point hasn't been very effective, or even on Iran, because it seemed to expect transformative results very, very fast. And it may be that as they go on, we may yet be surprised, we may not. But in that context, one of the advantages compared to Russia, Ukraine, and Iran is that there is no war at the moment between the US and China. And being able to negotiate over time and with steady wearing away at issues when there isn't a war is much more feasible than when people are actually firing missiles at each other. And I think, just to bring it back near the end to our first thought, I think one thing that will be on the mind, if not of the presidents, at least of the more serious people around them, is that the next thing that the world, or one of the next things the world has to deal with, might be an AI catastrophe. And if that was the case, then that, of course, would stimulate both sides to suddenly think that regulation was a great idea. It would, of course, be much more helpful if they could think about it in a practical way before that AI catastrophe even could take place.
1: And to continue the Cold War analogy, you know, we're used in the past to thinking about phone lines between the two of them. There was talk, Scott Bessent meeting a Chinese counterpart recently, floated this idea of a kind of a hotline. So if that does happen, you know, they could work together there.
0: That's certainly true. And that's actually, again, something that's been happening a bit more. Most of the hotlines actually, such as they were, particularly military to military, mil-mil, as they call them in the jargon, shut down really during the first Trump administration. And the Biden team found that they couldn't reopen them for quite a while. And by the end of the Biden administration, actually, they reopened. So actually, the military do have more capacity on the US-China sides, both to talk to each other. The Bessent thinking, I think, was more about, you know, some of the other places where getting a hotline in place might be useful to do. I think also from what one gathers, there are, you know, not frequent, but significant numbers of calls between the two presidents. Trump and Xi do speak to each other on the phone. I mean, obviously through interpreters, but they do engage with each other. So that's not a sort of silent field either in terms of that communication. And yeah, I would generally tend to go for the thought that more communication between the leaders of the two most powerful and potentially dangerous countries in the world is a good thing rather than otherwise.
1: We'll see what happens. Rana Mitter, good to talk to you. Thank you.
2: Thanks, Luke.
1: That was Rana Mitter, Professor of US-Asia Relations at Harvard's Kennedy School of Government. The story at thetimes.com is our email address should you have questions, worries, perhaps, concerns. That is it from us today. Today's producers were Michaela Arneson and Jesse Fox. The executive producer was Edward Drummond. 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I'm Luke Jones. 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
5: So whoever finds this letter, my car broke down. There is nothing nearby. 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
11: Good morning, I'm Daryl Jackson from the Times Radio Newsroom. The Times is reporting this morning that the long-term unemployed would have their benefits cut and be banned from spending money on alcohol, cigarettes and gambling under Conservative plans to improve Britain's productivity. The Tories claim it would bring down the UK's welfare bill and save taxpayers an estimated £538 million a year. James Heal, deputy political editor for The Spectator, told Times Radio that Robert Jenrick, Reform UK's economic spokesperson, criticised the plans as a sticking plaster on a wound the Conservatives opened.
12: I think it's quite interesting that Robert Jenrick has come out and sort of tried to dismiss the plans rather than engage with the substance on it. That strikes as a similar thing to about 5-6 weeks or so ago when he announced his own plans and the Conservatives came out and rubbished them. I think the truth be told is that there isn't a huge amount of difference in kind of intent or philosophy behind both parties on welfare. And I suspect we'll end up with both mimicking similar proposals on this.
11: Iran's president says Tehran will not surrender in war with the US, but he does believe in diplomacy. Masoud Pezeshkian claims his people have been the victims of terrorism during the war and won't be bullied by American negotiators. His speech prompted the US delegation to walk out of the UN General Assembly in New York. Holly DeGress, an Iranian-American and senior fellow at the Washington Institute, told Times Radio that talks have been happening between the two sides, though.
13: We actually saw talks happen reportedly yesterday between Steve Witkoff, this U.S. special envoy, and Trump's son-in-law, Jared Kushner, and then with the Iranians, like Iranian Foreign Minister Abbas Araghchi. Granted, it wasn't direct talks. These were done in the form of shuttle diplomacy led by the Qataris.
11: Volodymyr Zelensky says Ukraine will make this winter painful for Russia. Ukrainian leaders also addressed the UN General Assembly in New York, calling for more support against Moscow's aggression. He says steps towards de-escalation are critical.
14: This ridiculous and never-ending war with Ukraine must be ended. I do not know a single world leader who would say otherwise. I do not know anyone who is openly for this war, except one man.
11: Well, Mr. Zelensky met Donald Trump on Wednesday for talks that the US president later described as very productive. The Foreign Secretary, Ed Miliband, has said AI leaders are warning about the technology's ability to do harm and we cannot ignore them. Anthropic's Dario Amodi has said that AI could be a risk to humanity as a whole if not managed properly. OpenAI boss Sam Altman says the technology is at the crossroads, as he acknowledged there is understandable anxiety about the industry.
15: It doesn't matter whether people put the risk of catastrophe at 10% or 1% or 12% or 0.1%. None of these levels are remotely acceptable. And we should not train models that we cannot make an extremely strong case that we'll be able to keep under human control. In the other direction, these systems could concentrate too much power in too few hands. No one person or company or country should be able to use the most powerful AI models to impose their worldview on everyone else.
11: Argentina's president's accused the UN of looking the other way over the sovereignty dispute with the UK over the Falklands. Javier Milei says the islands are a national cause for his country and rejected residents' rights to self-determination.
16: The principle of self-determination does not apply in this case, since the population was implanted by the occupying power on a territory whose sovereignty is in dispute. That principle exists to liberate colonized people, not to legitimize situations arising from colonization.
11: Well, the Prime Minister, Andy Burnham, has made it clear the UK will defend the Falklands. For a news bulletin, when you want it, search for the Times Radio News Briefing on the Times Radio app.
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18: Hello and welcome to The State of It USA, a weekly podcast from The Times and The Sunday Times on the state of America. I'm Jerry Baker, columnist for The Times and editor-at-large of The Wall Street Journal.
19: And I'm Katie Balls, Washington editor and columnist for The Times and Sunday Times.
18: Well, this week we are talking US-UK relations at the United Nations and elsewhere. We are recording this just after Donald Trump and Andy Burnham have had their first face-to-face meeting on the fringes of the UN. Let's start, Katie, with that meeting which has just concluded between Prime Minister Andy Burnham and President Donald Trump. Tell us, what's the vibe? How did it go, this first head-to-head meeting between Burnham and Trump?
19: Yeah, so I think the first thing to note is where the meeting was, and I'm joining you from New York, where I've been at the United Nations General Assembly. We thought the press were going to be brought in first, and then they'd have their meeting. They changed it last minute, so he had the meeting, and then the press brought in. And the initial readout from Andy Burnham was they talked about a range of issues, including the Falkland Islands, though they didn't say what had been said on that. And again, this effort to say it'd been a positive meeting. I know from speaking to those around Andy Burnham that for all the talk recently, which is, you know, he's going to be less deferential than Keir Starmer, he's willing to disagree. They went in very much with charm offensive and trying to use that meeting to build a personal rapport. Jerry, it feels to me as though that is going to be a sense of relief, I think, amongst Andy Burnham, really, about how that went, because he was told that, you know, relations are better than they were under Keir Starmer, even though there were still some points of friction.
18: Yeah, but the Downing Street crowd must be fairly happy, because you never know with Trump. I mean, he could, you know, we'll talk a little bit later in the podcast about his performance at the UN. You know, he's quite capable of being as undiplomatic as any politician can ever be in these circumstances, and he could have made it quite awkward for Andy Burnham, but he didn't. I mean, as you said, calling him a businessman, there is probably no higher praise in Donald Trump's lexicon
19: dealmaker
18: than the word business, the businessman dealmaker. So Burnham must be very pleased with that.
19: Yeah, I think so. There is definitely, you can see the points of tension. And I think that when it comes to a meeting like this, you know, Donald Trump, you get the sense he was willing to play nice. He didn't want to make things tricky for the new leader. But certainly when the press pressed him on various issues. So one would be the Chagos Islands.
20: I don't support it. I think it's terrible. It was a terrible deal. They all of a sudden say they have ownership. Somebody has ownership that never showed up before after decades and centuries. I think it's ridiculous.
19: So if we listen there to what Trump was saying on the Chagos Islands, I mean, this comes at a time when the Times has been reporting that, you know, Andy Burnham plans to press on with the Chagos Islands deal. Listening to what Trump just said, well, if you need US support, which I think most in the UK side think you do need to really progress it, the Chagos deal does not seem to be happening.
18: Yeah, I'll just say, and again, from a sort of transatlantic perspective, Chagos deal does seem terrible. I'm not really surprised that Trump is not very happy with it. I know it's fair to say, of course, that the US went back and forth on this. And, you know, when it was initially signed under Joe Biden, everybody thought, oh, God, Trump's going to come in, he's going to hate this. But then Trump and indeed Marco Rubio signed off on it. And then I think when they really realized kind of what was at stake, especially when they looked at where the Chagos Islands are on the map and the strategic importance in particular with regard to what the US is doing in the Middle East. I think the kind of, I think the temperature, the presidential temperature rocketed. So that is a that is a pretty awful deal. So I'm not surprised Trump, you know, cut up if he did a little bit. He continues to cut up rough a little bit about that. But other than that, are there any other issues, Katie, that you've heard, other than the ones we've discussed, that are kind of, you know, going to drive this relationship in a healthy or an unhealthy direction?
19: Well, I think there's two. I think the biggest one, which I'll come to, is the economy. But I'll just say briefly, Andy Burnham has suggested that he is going to, you know, or at least those around him, but even in his own words, when he said, you know, he'll agree where he agrees, he'll disagree where he disagrees. And therefore, he has a left-wing base of, don't like Donald Trump. And I think if you're going to be slightly critical of that meeting, I think where it might cause Andy Burnham a problem is, he was so keen to agree with Donald Trump. There were no points of friction. And I understand why Downing Street did that. But there was a point when Donald Trump was going on a rant about the fake news media after he banned these free publications. And you could just tell from Andy Burnham's face, he was a little bit, oh, what do I do with my face while this guy says how evil the press are? And it never went directly back to Andy Burnham. He could have dived in and said, you know, he supports a free press. I think Trump said, you know, you probably don't have these problems, Andy. And he's just smiling along. But I think down the line, speaking to US officials, British diplomats, those on, you know, the Downing Street side, I think the real tension is going to be the economy, because you have a really difficult budget coming up for the UK when it comes to what John Healey can or can't do. And there are lots of figures around Andy Burnham who think that the best way to kind of play this to the audience is to say, look, the Iran war is raising prices. We've always opposed the Iran war. It's not up to us. The Americans did this. And to slightly turn it on the Americans and specifically Donald Trump. And I think there are some on the diplomat side who worry that if Andy Burnham does lean into it too hard, it's just going to create space for, you know, tension in the relationship, less of a businessman, more of a subject on Truth Social posts.
18: Yeah, and that's a good point, Katie. And I think the timing is really interesting here because and we'll talk again in the second half of this. We'll talk about Trump's speech at the UN. But from what I'm hearing from talking to people, from what's listening to that speech that Trump gave at the UN, I think Trump sounds like he might be gearing up for a much more significant kind of re-escalation of hostilities after the midterm elections. Now, if you think about the timing of that, you know, it's just about good enough for Burnham and Healey, John Healey, the Chancellor of the Exchequer, because the midterm election is on November the 3rd. The budget is in October the 28th. So, you know, if there is a big escalation and we really see a real further fallout in terms of higher energy prices, then that happens, you know, straight after the budget. So maybe, you know, at least they don't have to factor it in. But you could be in a position where if that does happen, again, I'm not saying it will, but if it did happen and we saw, you know, a real escalation in hostilities and we saw a run-up in energy prices, that could, and indeed interest rates, of course, and inflation, that could immediately cause havoc with just, you know, just days after the budget or weeks after the budget, that could cause havoc with even with the budget and even in the constrained circumstances that Healey is putting together that budget with all of the fiscal problems he faces, those problems could get a lot worse straight after the budget. So it's a really interesting point I think you make there, that you could see real challenges for Burnham caused by Donald Trump. And yeah, he'll, you know, politically he will have to say, you know, if it does come to pass, this is all Donald Trump's fault, and that could make things very uncomfortable for that relationship.
19: Now, Donald Trump has a long history of giving quite adversarial speeches when it comes to the United Nations General Assembly. Just last year, he spent much of the speech turning on his supposed allies, or at least traditional ones, as he warned about mass immigration, energy policy. But what we had from him this week, Jerry, was instead a focus on, I think, the more traditional enemies of America, talking about communist Cuba, how he wanted Cuba to fall, and then, of course, Iran. Here's what he had to say.
0: I believe we'll make a deal right after the election, because it doesn't make sense for them not to. They're waiting to see how I do in the midterm election. I gave absolutely no credence and will not give credence to the election when it comes to Iran. It doesn't even enter my mind. The only thing that does is that Iran will never have a nuclear weapon.
19: So those who weren't fans of that speech would be the Cuban delegation and the Iranian delegation, who both walked out mid-speech. Though I have to say, he got a slightly better reception in the hall generally than in some of these previous ones he has given. And he was also quite nice, for example, about Mark Rutte from NATO. He spoke positively about Denmark and Greenland after his deal. Jerry, what was your main takeaway?
18: So many interesting things, I think, in this speech. You mentioned, but you know, both about his intentions with regard to Iran, his sort of broader diplomatic approach, the politics, the domestic politics. I mean, he even talked about the midterm elections. So let's kick off. I mean, the first thing, as you said, was, you know, although he did seem to contrive a speech that seemed to be designed to drive as many people out of the different delegations out of the room, and you got that with the Cubans, I think, and the Iranians, right? It was at least by the standards of previous Trump UN General Assembly speeches, it was more emollient, I think we can say, than last year when I'm reminded that he started off telling pretty well, I think, everybody in the room that their countries were going to hell. Yes, whereas
19: they were,
18: I think,
19: not the hottest countries.
18: This time he said they're all great leaders. The people in the room are great leaders. So that's, you know, that represents, you know, enormous stride in terms of Trump's diplomacy. Look, I thought, as you say, you're right. He focused on sort of the enemies rather than sort of the broad brush attack on people who, on climate change, on economic problems, on countries that face economic challenges and countries that don't do what the US want. It was focused heavily on these enemies. I think what, you know, but there were, again, the things I think were important was, firstly, yeah, Iran. I mean, he stood there in the well of the United Nations and said he, you know, threatened to annihilate a nation. Now, I, again, this is, we've seen a lot of this rhetoric, obviously, from Trump, although not in that location. And I think what was interesting is, you know, he talked about, you know, he's got the Iranians think that he can't do anything because of the midterm elections, and he kind of seemed to acknowledge that was true. All of this did seem to me to suggest that this does indicate that Trump is probably planning, I don't think to annihilate Iran, but is certainly trying to kind of up the pressure on Iran, but waiting until after the midterm elections in 6 weeks' time. I heard one Republican consultant say that the midterm elections were shaping up to be, for the Republicans, look like the opening 20 minutes of Saving Private Ryan. And, you know, if you look at, we'll come back to this in another podcast when we go to the midterms, but yeah, where the Republicans are now spending money to defend seats, these are seats that the Republicans have held for decades, Kansas, Iowa, Nebraska. These are all seats that are potentially vulnerable now. So what was always expected to be bad could be a nightmare.
19: Completely. And that's why I thought his comment when he was talking about that, because he also said, you know, I'm not on the ballot. I have 2.5 years left, and I will do what I want as I want in that time. And that, to me, was almost him slightly laying the groundwork, which is, even if the Republicans do atrociously, as we discussed, he's going to insist that he's going to act as he pleases.
18: Yeah.
19: In that period.
18: No, I've always thought this, and I have to say, I feel vindicated from hearing Trump today. You know, it's kind of less in Trump's sort of, you know, taxonomy. It's less lame duck, more raging bull. I think he's going to be off. You know, I think he's going to feel no constraints. He's going to have no political constraints after the midterms. He's going to have 2 years to go. You know, the party, he's not going to, you know, okay, he's going to be subject to all kinds of investigations from Democrats in Congress. But on foreign policy, I think he's going to feel he's got sort of free rein to kind of, you know, to set his legacy. He's going to have 2 years to kind of remake the world. So, you know, hold on to your seats, because I think far from being a lame duck period, I think it's going to be a period in which all kinds of interesting things are going to happen. And I think you're right, Katie, that was sort of implicit in the message today.
19: Yeah, don't count me out yet, no matter what is happening around me.
18: What about AI? Yeah. He talked a bit about AI. He was saying basically...
19: He renamed, you know, AI.
18: Yeah, that's right, yes. What's it, super intelligence? Is that what it's called?
19: Yeah, I think we can hear him now.
0: The United States also totally rejects any attempt to construct a globalist scheme to control for the artificial intelligence being spoken of so much now, hereinafter officially called super intelligence, changing the name.
19: Yes. Yeah, so, Jerry, AI is now super intelligence, just and also this is super intelligence that is fine because Trump's got it. But he seemed to be saying that we have a time, obviously, a big conversation at Unger and beyond, this idea of these, lots of the kind of international community wants to create an international rules-based order. Never been Trump's favorite thing. And he's saying, you know, let's not hold it back, and suggesting that he's not going to get behind any of those efforts.
18: No, exactly. I mean, he has said this in recent weeks, and again, you know, making it very clear there at the UN. It is interesting because there are reports that there is quite a lot of internal division in the administration over this, that there are people, including perhaps Scott Bessent, the Treasury Secretary, you know, who is a little more concerned about some of the risks from AI and would like to see not necessarily an international agreement, although they are certainly going to be discussing it with the Chinese when they meet them later this week. They don't necessarily want a supposedly binding international agreement, but they do want some kind of a framework for dealing with the potential risks of AI, which of course could be really significant. They could be, you know, it's not just, you don't have to believe the scare stories that AI is going to, is like, you know, some Frankenstein monster that's going to destroy the whole planet. But we do know that AI in the wrong hands, we do know the pace at which it's developing, we do know that AI getting into the wrong hands can, you know, be a real security threat. Bessent and others at the Treasury, and I know at the Fed, they're concerned about some of the financial system implications of AI, and again being used by rogue agents or, you know, hostile agents to undermine the financial system. So I think there are, you know, while Trump is adamant, and, you know, we discussed this before, Katie, on this podcast, and you rightly pointed out that I think what's driving Trump's view is he knows all this AI investment has been what's driving the economic growth the US has had, and he doesn't want to sort of kill that golden goose. But at the same time, I think there are question marks whether or not, you know, the US does need to arrange to have some sort of a strategy for dealing with the potential risks from AI rather than just kind of, you know, let it all rip.
19: Yes, Jerry. And I think finally, looking at that speech, we also had Cuba.
0: Cuba, where the communist regime is under great pressure, the biggest pressure they've ever been under. It's an absolutely failed state. It's failing like never before, and it will fall. Marco Rubio is handling a negotiation. He's deep into negotiations with Cuba. Let's see what happens. We'll not allow a haven for foreign adversaries to threaten America on our own doorstep. It's right at our doorstep.
19: This is something which we know has been going on, and not in the background is the wrong phrase, but it's almost a long-term project. When you think about some of Donald Trump's foreign ambitions, you know, they're very much in our face, whereas this is, you know, something that's largely driven by Marco Rubio. We know that Marco Rubio's dream since he is a teen is to have a liberated Cuba. He told his grandfather, I think, that he would, you know, lead the revolution when it came to overthrow the communist regime. And you had the Cubans walking out of the hall. Ultimately, Trump returning to this theme in this speech, saying that Cuba will be freed. How much credence do you give this? Do you think this is something which, you know, the big question is it going to happen by force? Is this something where they just starve, you know, the regime of so much help that eventually either, you know, the people behind it or the people on the streets start to, you know, change what is going on?
18: Yeah, as you say, you know, this is very much a subject dear to Marco Rubio's heart for very personal family reasons. And, you know, a lot of those Cubans, especially down in Florida, have been, you know, salivating at the prospect of finally getting that regime out. And let's be clear, it is a horrendous regime. And, you know, the Cuban people are increasingly immiserated as well as incarcerated by that regime. So, yeah, a lot of Americans would like to see, you know, I mean, you know, one way or another, the U.S. has been trying to deal with the communists in Cuba for 70 years, from, you know, the Castro revolution through the Cuban Missile Crisis through successive, you know, issues successive presidents have had. Trump would love to put that on his legacy as, you know, finally having toppled this regime where so many presidents have failed. Again, though, obviously the risks are obvious. You know, the U.S. with military force has, you know, not succeeded in doing that over the last 70 years. With what's going on in Iran right now, does the U.S. really want to open up another front like that? I think probably not. But I think think it's definitely something that's on the, you know, again, if we're talking about timeline, if Trump is going to try to deal with Iran and try and really deal with that issue and, you know, get that resolved in the aftermath of the midterm elections, and if he is going to be raging bull off the leash for the last 2 years, I think Cuba is definitely right up there. And, you know, to some extent, you know, can they increase the pressure on Cuba? Knocking off Nicolas Maduro in Venezuela was important in that respect because it sort of, Venezuela was one of Cuba's few kind of economic partners in the region, and that's now been denied them. So the economic squeeze is getting harder. Can they keep that squeeze up, or do they go full on for a sort of full on military option? As I say, with Trump in his final 2 years, I don't think he can rule anything out.
19: No, quite. And with Trump, it feels it might be more on the whim, but you have the consistency in the fact that Marco Rubio, I think, you know, does want to have this happen. And I think when you speak to figures around Rubio, the State Department, they would rather do it in their version, the nice way, which is not having to use force. But if the clock is ticking and you have a president who's bound down and constrained by a Democratic Congress when it comes to what they can do domestically, is the kind, you can see Trump perhaps deciding that is an option for how you while away those 2.5 years. But Jerry, as Trump's anger is coming to an end, he has more meetings, but he will be heading back to DC tonight, heading back to DC on Tuesday night, because he needs to get back for a special visitor. This is a state visit for President Xi. Ultimately, this is something Trump has been saying he wants to happen since even before the inauguration. He obviously sees the Chinese leader as a strong man, one that he has criticized, but seems to have a lot of admiration for. How significant an event do you think this is in terms of what we should be looking out for?
18: Yeah, it's, you know, it's a very big deal. I just say one more thing on the, and it's related on Trump's UNGA, UN General Assembly speech. He used a phrase which I think will probably resonate with historians for decades, if not generations to come, because it was such an extraordinary thing to hear an American president say. He used the phrase, he was talking about it in the context of Venezuela and, you know, the deal that the US did with Venezuela. He used the phrase, to the victor, the spoils. I mean, this is such, you know, look, you can have a cynical view about America. You're entitled to have a cynical view about the use of American power over the last 100 years. You can say, you know, America's been an empire and has been throwing its weight around. But American presidents have never, ever, ever put it in those terms, right? They've always framed everything they do in the world, whether using diplomacy, economic sanctions, or military force, which of course the United States has done many, many times. They always frame it in terms of the promotion of democracy, of human rights, of the American ideal, the ideals of the founders. It's all about the promotion of liberty, you know, the promotion of democracy. You've never had an American president say, you know, in blunt terms, to the victor, the spoils. In other words, you know, we will throw our weight around, we'll use our force, and when we win, we'll grab, you know, whatever we want because we're the winners. That's what you do. That's the way the Romans did it. That's the way the Athenians did it. It's the way, frankly, you know, Napoleon did it. That's the, you know, the pre-second half of the 20th century, pre-American revolutionary ideal, really, of the use of power. And it was just an extraordinary thing that he said that. And again, I think it was, you know, you can't always kind of take much of what Trump says because he changes so much, and, you know, who knows what he's going to do in Iran or Cuba or any of these countries. But that was just so, I thought, so revealing, that this is how we had the world now needs to think about America, that it is kind of, you know, that it's sort of rapacious, and that it's going to fight these wars, and then it's going to take, you know, it's going to take the spoils. So look, I think, you know, and I think to some extent that's directed also at Xi Jinping, that, you know, we're a great power, and when we use force, we're going to, you know, we're not going to be sort of, you know, all kind of lily livered about this and all sort of squeamish and follow international rules and the rules of the liberal order. It's you and us. You know, we're in this. We're the sort of two gunslingers in this fight, and whoever wins this, you know, gets the spoils. So it'll be interesting to see. All that said, you know, Trump has, you know, having in his first term taken a pretty tough line with China and imposed tariffs, talked about decoupling the U.S. economy from China, stood up to China in many respects, there's a lot of evidence, Katie, that, you know, this time around, Trump is more interested in a kind of a, frankly, a sort of a cooperative relationship with China. Maybe, you know, dividing up the world between China and the US is something he's quite interested in. It's been very revealing, very striking that he's taken a much less kind of robust line on Taiwan with China than previous presidents. The Chinese are even hoping, I think, that maybe, you know, that he can be persuaded to, you know, not formally, you know, abandon the US commitment to Taiwan, but to kind of essentially give China a nod and a wink to move in that direction. So there'll be a lot of attention on that in the next 48 hours as Trump and Xi meet in Washington in the US.
19: With that, do you join us again next week?
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3: We know what you're thinking. 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Subject to availability. Hash brown served until 11 a.m. Lighter roast available from the 8th of September 2026.
11: Good morning, I'm Daryl Jackson from the Times Radio Newsroom. The Conservatives have promised to prevent long-term jobless benefit claimants from spending their welfare payments on alcohol, cigarettes and gambling. Under the party's plans, claimants who've been unemployed for more than 6 months would see their universal credit cut by 30% if they've not previously paid enough into the system, despite being able to work. This reduced rate will be paid back onto a back-to-work card. Katie Sell, head of opinion and insight at the iPaper, told Times Radio how the card would work.
22: Instead of receiving the reduced welfare payments, they would be given a card that would be used. You couldn't buy alcohol or cigarettes. And I think it's just one of those stories that is really going to chime with a lot of people. This debate, as we know, has been dominated in the last few months and, well, years. But as we heat up, you know, into the debate around whether the welfare bill can be cut, can this be the solution?
11: US President Donald Trump has welcomed his Chinese counterpart, President Xi Jinping, to America for a state visit. Meanwhile, US Treasury Secretary Scott Bessent has said that the United States and China have agreed to extend their trade truce. Volodymyr Zelensky has branded Vladimir Putin patient zero, saying he's always looking for someone who can help him kill more people instead of stopping the war. The Ukrainian leader warned the more freedom the Russian president has to act, the more dangerous the world becomes for everyone else. The Home Secretary has ordered an urgent review after two migrant boats reached Kent in 2 days without being intercepted. Shabana Mahmood says the arrivals are not acceptable. And two RAF pilots have suffered minor injuries after ejecting from their training aircraft on Anglesey. Footage shows huge plumes of smoke and fire erupting as the plane hits the ground. Time for all the latest sports now with Tom Clayton.
23: The Prime Minister says he's open to looking at lifting the alcohol ban in football grounds. Andy Burnham says the current laws around drinking in stands are outdated and discriminatory. He says football fans are being singled out and it's unfair. But the UK's Football Policing Unit has warned it would be irresponsible to fuel violence and criminal behaviour by allowing greater alcohol consumptions during games. England defender Jarrad Branthwaite says he doesn't think we should criticise the five players who withdrew from the squad through injury. Their loyalty to their national team has been questioned in recent days, but Branthwaite believes that's unfair. Manchester United have come up with a new money-making scheme that involves selling off parts of their pitch. The club will put up frame patches of their turf for sale. It'll cost £125 each. And the Republic of Ireland defender Dara O'Shea says the team will come together to discuss their approach to the upcoming Nations League matches against Israel. More than 160 sports people signed a letter by the Irish Sport for Palestine group asking for the team to withdraw from the fixtures because of the situation in Gaza. There was also a protest at the team hotel in Dublin. Get more on the Times website tonight.
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5: Hello and welcome to Frontline with me, Philip Ingram. Now, today, on day 1,673 of Vladimir Putin's 10-day special military operation, a full-scale invasion of Ukraine, we're very privileged to be talking to an old friend of the show, Ian Williams. Ian, an award-winning foreign correspondent and author who has spent years reporting on Russia, Ukraine, but more recently tying in with some of his academic studies on China. His book, Vampire State, The Rise and Fall of the Chinese Economy, was released on paperback and is available from all good book retailers. Ian, welcome back to Frontline.
6: Good to join you again, Philip.
5: Now, Trump and Xi are coming up to their second summit in Washington later this week. The first Chinese state visit to the US since 2015. One Estonian think tank argues that because Ukraine is a priority for neither side, Washington is unlikely to boost aid to Kyiv and Beijing is unlikely to cut its lifeline to Russia. And at the same time, in talking to Donald Trump, Ukrainian President Volodymyr Zelensky said that Chinese leader Xi Jinping should be involved in any negotiations to end Ukraine's war with Ukraine. Do you think Ukraine's going to get more than a line in a communique on Thursday? Or what do you think Xi will want for Trump, want from Trump in return for leaning on Putin? Or do you think he will lean on him?
6: I don't think he will lean on Putin because it is too beneficial to China. It is helping China in numerous ways, the war in Ukraine, both in terms of the balance of power in its partnership with Russia, economic benefits, drawing attention, America's attention away from Asia. There are an enormous number of factors which would suggest that it suits China to have a rather painful, drawn out conflict in Europe from which it can benefit. Now, I think that Ukraine will not figure very highly in this summit. It will figure in the sense that Trump is concerned about energy prices and Xi is also concerned about energy prices. We've seen a gallon of diesel in the States go to record highs, $6.50. China is close to exhausting its enormous strategic stockpile of oil, which gave it a buffer against the influence of the war in Iran. But it's now become a buyer on international markets once again, which is one of the reasons why prices recently have been forced up. So both have an interest in keeping energy prices down. Now, we've seen that Trump turned around and said to Zelensky, look, stop targeting Russian energy assets. Now, that's a bit rich, given the whole-scale assault we're seeing by Putin on Ukrainian infrastructure. But I think Zelensky's become more polished in the way and better practiced in the way he deals with Trump, because of instead of dismissing that out of hand as being an absurd suggestion, he turns round and says, well, yes, we're willing to enter dialogue about stopping attacks on each other's infrastructure. So let's do that. And of course, that puts the ball back in Trump's court because it's easier for him or more acceptable, it seems, for him to pressure Zelensky than to pressure Putin. But certainly it's intriguing to see how China does play this because energy prices now are likely to become more damaging to the Chinese economy than they were previously when it was drawing on quite substantial reserves. And it's in both of their interests to see the conflict in that sense reduced in Ukraine and certainly in and around Iran.
5: Well, I'm glad you said in and around Iran because China, yes, gets some of its oil from Russia. And I think probably one of the things on the agenda will be after Trump's signing of the Lindsey Graham sanctioning act, the potential for 100% tariffs on Chinese companies that are buying Russian oil. But do you think Trump will put pressure on Xi Jinping to try and build with the relationship he's got with Iran to get the Strait of Hormuz open again so that oil can flow through there and international prices can be brought down? Because China, I believe, gets about 40% of its oil from out through the Strait of Hormuz, out from Iran. And there may be some negotiation on the US not putting sanctions on China if they get that open.
6: That would certainly be one reading. And I think the bill, which is now gone through the Lindsey Graham Sanctions Act, does give Trump a lot of discretion over the way he uses it. Yes, it can target companies and countries who are breaking sanctions, but it gives a lot of discretion to Trump as to how he does that and who he imposes those sanctions on. And it's certainly true that the Russia's aggression in Ukraine would not be possible without the support of China, that support coming in multiple ways, in terms of buying energy and other goods from Russia, and in terms of supplying Russia with dual use items such as machine tools, chips, components for drones, including possibly the engines on the latest drones which are being used by Russia. So China would seem to be a prime target for those sanctions. Will Trump impose it? Probably not, because there are other factors in the relationship that worries him, notably China's control over key supply chains. We've seen what they could do last year in terms of weaponizing rare earths, these minerals needed for crucial high-technology manufacturing processes. So arguably, there is room for a discussion over China's purchase of oil from Iran. Will it take place? I believe that Trump has a wider agenda. It's not to me clear exactly what's going to be discussed at this summit, because there's been so little put out there ahead of the meeting. Even the preparatory meetings have been very thin. AI, possibly, an extension of the trade truce, almost certainly, but anything of substance like China's oil purchases, like the war in Ukraine, the war in Iran, I have my doubts whether we'll see any real progress.
5: Well, you mentioned AI, and this was mentioned by Andy Burnham at his speech to the UN General Assembly last night about wanting some form of international control over it. And Donald Trump then comes in and reins in and says, no, the last thing we want is international control over it. And I suspect if Xi Jinping, we haven't heard him speak, but in his discussions with Donald Trump, will turn around and say, we don't want international control over it, because, you know, the US and China are both in an AI arms race. What do you think's on Xi Jinping's agenda when he's talking with Donald Trump? And you know, you've said you don't think Ukraine's going to be on there. Do you think his relationship with Russia, some way of trying to control Putin, may be on there?
6: I think they will go through the motions, because certainly the US and others know that China is able, if it wanted to exert influence on Russia, because Russia now is highly dependent upon China economically, politically, arguably strategically. It's a high degree of dependence, perhaps not quite a vassal state, but not far off that. So certainly if she wanted to exert that influence, he certainly could. I think on AI, we'll see Xi spout the usual platitudes about being a responsible power, the responsible use of AI. China is a partner to the global South with this new technology. But China is also concerned about AI running out of control, although there's a slight difference, because I think that in some of the words spoken in the West, we hear about the threat to humanity. I think the more immediate concern of Xi is the threat to the Chinese Communist Party. We've seen the head of China's intelligence agencies spell that out just in the last week or two, the capacity of AI to be used to undermine the party. So China's aware of that, and China's also aware of, as much as it wants to push AI out into the broader economy to try and revitalize what is still a very poorly performing domestic economy, in the short term, that could cause enormous dislocations, enormous unemployment at a time when youth unemployment is running very, very high in China. So it could have some quite big and undesirable from the CCP's point of view effects on the global economy. So I think China shares concerns about AI, but I don't think you'll see more than platitudes spoken with Trump about the need for guardrails, about the need for perhaps a hotline. But it's in neither of their interests to curtail the development of AI. And of course, the elephant in the room with all this will be the accusations that have come out about China effectively copying US models. Now, this is a the Chinese deny this is happening, but it's a process which is called distillation, whereby China trains its cheaper models on the output of very expensively produced American models. And they do this by creating a large number of fake accounts to keep probing and questioning and extracting information. Now, it's been argued that this process happens between American companies themselves. Is this classic theft of the type that we've seen over the years? It's harder to say, but certainly this is causing a lot of angst and anger in the American AI community. And this will be the elephant in the room there. I mean, the other, I think, rather large unspoken issue will be Huawei, because even as this summit unfolds in a courtroom in New York, Huawei is facing criminal prosecution for alleged racketeering. They're accused of large-scale technology and theft of know-how, breaking sanctions to Iran. The detail in the prosecutor's brief is quite, I mean, it's there's even a description of an organization called the sort of Competition Promotion Group, I think it was, that existed within Huawei, whereby staff around the world could submit stolen IP and stolen technology on an encrypted account, and then were rewarded annually for the most beneficial bits that turned up in that account. Now, it should be said Huawei denies all this and says its technology is a result of homegrown innovation and it would never consider theft. But this will feed into the narrative of those who argue that China's rise was built on wholesale theft, on a multi-decade heist of technology. And this is unfolding in the background. And of course, Huawei is, you know, China's technology champion. It's the CCP's instrument for technological development and growth across the world. So there's all these things happening in the background, which suggests that the summit will have difficulty to progress substantially in any way or of any substance.
5: Yeah, it's always fascinating that whenever a Western technology is developed and gets out there, not long afterwards, the Chinese produce something looking exactly the same, or very, very close indeed. You know, there's the Francis Crick Institute just outside St. Pancras Station in London, which is where there's an awful lot of cancer research done. The building, you know, isn't classified in any way, shape or form. It does an awful lot of high-level research, but there's an exact brick-by-brick room dimension copy of it sitting in China. Of course, the Chinese built it completely independently and not related to any other activity that was going on. And you look at the latest Chinese fighter jets and they bear striking resemblance to the F-35s and the F-22s and everything else that's out there. So, you know, it's interesting to see what excuses are used in what technological races.
6: Yeah, I mean, China's the master of what's politely called re-innovation. you know, fast following, if you like. They're, you know, taking an idea acquired or a technology acquired elsewhere and developing it, tailoring it, expanding its uses, improving on it sometimes. I think the big question which faces China over its economic future is whether it can become an innovator in first principles, because pure science is something which traditionally China's not been very good at. And I think we hear a lot from Xi about the new forces of production he's trying to unleash. But it's a very top-heavy system that they have. The party wants to be in every laboratory, in every classroom, in every boardroom. And you have to ask yourself, is that conducive to genuine innovation of the type that the economy really needs? I mean, we hear a lot of hype about Chinese tech, but it's actually a very small part of a very troubled economy. The domestic economy remains in a very bad way, whether it's the property sector, overinvestment in infrastructure, youth unemployment, declining investment. There are huge problems within the Chinese domestic economy, very little domestic demand, which means it needs to bulldoze foreign markets to shift this stuff. You know, this is a country which builds factories with little idea about where the stuff is going to go. It's all about what subsidies are available at national or local level. Potential demand is often the last thing that's considered in building these factories, with the result that you do have a vast surplus. And of

0: property may be coming from. But I want to go back to what you were talking about with the Chinese economy, because and therefore Chinese support into Russia. Russia, as you say, is relying on China very, very heavily indeed. But we got an indication of how Xi Jinping thought Russia's ability to pay for the support that they're getting whenever Putin turned up asking for China to finance the Trans-Siberian 2 gas pipeline and then to buy Russian gas at a reduced price. And Xi Jinping sent him away saying, no, you build it, we'll buy the gas, but I'm not paying for that. Russia must be mortgaging something to get the level of support, because China is not going to be giving it away for free. What do you think the price will be? What do you think the price will be for Putin if he loses his war in Ukraine? And do you think the Chinese could actually go and try and physically take something by way of reparations for not getting paid back?
1: I think that's the fear, and you see that. If you scratch the surface in Russia, there's a lot of concern about China, you know, beyond the rhetoric of the no limits partnership. I mean, you mentioned the power of Siberia 2 pipeline. It's become almost comical that every time they have a summit, the Russians come out with a statement about how there's been huge progress on this new pipeline, which will run across Mongolia and bring all gas from Western Russia, or from Eastern Russia, I should say. And then China says nothing. There's nothing in the China communiques about it, because they're stuck over who'll pay for the pipeline, how much the gas will be. And anyway, you know, self-sufficiency is deeply rooted in CCP thinking, and they don't want to become too reliant on anybody, even their no limits partner, Russia. Now, what would be the payback? There's certainly a lot of fear in the Russian Far East, which surfaces from time to time when they look at the depopulated expanse of that part of Russia. Latest or recent economic figures I saw play to this idea that the depopulation continues, the economic deprivation in the Far East and Siberia is worse than it ever has. These are towns and areas which have become cannon fodder for Putin's war in Ukraine, where he prefers not to recruit from the cities where he draws his support. And there is a fear that, you know, look across the border, there's this economically successful, teeming in population terms, rival. At what point does China seek to turn its economic domination into political domination? And that's, we saw last year, I think it was, there was a leaked KGB or FSB document that was made available to the New York Times, which they said they had verified through their own intelligence sources, which described China's attempts to infiltrate, to spy, to influence. Reading it, it sounded like something that you more normally see emerging in Western intelligence agencies about Chinese behavior. And the fact this was leaked was quite significant, because it suggested some discontent in Russian intelligence agencies. It also suggested that for all their close relations rhetorically, Russia was not making available to China sufficient information about the performance of weapons, about other strategic aspects of the war in Ukraine, which China is very keen to learn from, because the PLA is in many respects organizationally similar to the Russian army. The weapons are similar. The tactics have been similar. So they want to see the way this is all being played out. And it suggests that Russia is perhaps not making that available on the scale that the Chinese would like.
0: Well, it's interesting you say that, because the other factor that comes into it from Southeast Asia is North Korea. And we're seeing North Korea now supplying a lot of weapons, including ballistic missiles, to Russia. And from the reports that I've been reading, the North Korean ammunition and their missiles and all the rest of it, when they first came in, were very unreliable. They're still not reliable, but they're getting better. And if you look at the relationship between North Korea and China and Russia, from an internet perspective, there's only two internet pipelines into North Korea, one from Russia, which is quite a high bandwidth one from China, which has been there for years. And China's traditionally, you seem to have control over

0: Over North Korea. Do you think China is using North Korea as a sort of plausibly deniable little bad boy to do some of the beta testing of their weapons and all the rest of it in the war in Ukraine, so that they can learn these lessons if the Russians aren't telling them exactly what's going on?
1: I would say almost certainly. I mean, China's always seen North Korea as a buffer state, and it's always seen North Korea as somewhere where it has influence. And I can't say that Beijing would, I can't imagine that Beijing would be terribly happy at the growing influence of Russia and the growing relationship between Russia and North Korea. But I think everybody is looking to learn from what's going on and the war and how it's being fought in Ukraine. And yes, the worrying thing is that an army whose tactics were very poor, with equipment which often didn't work, from North Korea, are now learning their own lessons on those brutal battlefields in Ukraine. I think that China, with an eye on Taiwan, is keen to extract as much information as possible from the performance of weapons, the performance of different strategic operations in Ukraine, because the message that's been coming out of the Ukraine war and also from the Iran war is that just because you have a big, powerful army, which on paper looks to be superior to your adversary, doesn't necessarily mean that you're going to speedily win that conflict. And in fact, it could be extraordinarily costly to you. I think the Economist recently put it that this describing the potential hellscape of the battlefield for China if it should try a full-on assault on Taiwan. You know, if we've learned one thing from Ukraine in particular, also to some extent from Iran, is that the new cheap asymmetrical tactics and weapons can have a profound effect on these conflicts and in many ways neutralize the superiority of a power that looks on paper to be far more superior.
0: Ian, it's been a real pleasure talking to you today on Frontline.
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12: Good morning. It is 5 o'clock on Thursday, the 24th of September. This is Times Radio Early Breakfast with Tom Noonan. This morning, the Conservatives want to restrict benefits for people they think are less deserving of them. People who haven't worked for long enough, for example. People who've been on benefits too long, in their opinion. A stick baked into the system to stem the flow of benefits to some people and try to force them back into work. What do you make of the morality of that? And as ever, the question is it a policy which will work in practice?
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12: First, with the news this morning, here's Cara Bentley.
14: Thanks, Tom. Good morning. The Conservatives have promised to prevent long-term jobless benefit claimants from spending their welfare payments on alcohol, cigarettes and gambling. Under the party's proposals, claimants who have been unemployed for more than 6 months would also see their universal credit cut by 30% if they've not previously paid enough into the system despite being able to work. The reduced rate would be paid onto a back-to-work card. Katie Searle from The Eye told Times Radio how the card would work.
15: Instead of receiving the reduced welfare payments, they would be given a card that would be used. You couldn't buy alcohol or cigarettes. And I think it's just one of those stories that is really going to chime with a lot of people. This debate, as we know, has been dominated in the last few months and, well, years. But as we heat up, you know, into the debate around whether the welfare bill can be cut, can this be the solution?
14: The US presidents welcomed China's President Xi to America, as the pair are expected to discuss trade, geopolitics and AI over the next 3 days. The state visit kicked off with a red carpet military salute and a flyover. Their meeting marks the second time the leaders have talked face-to-face this year. Derek Scissors, senior fellow at the centre-right think tank the American Enterprise Institute, told Times Radio about the relationship.
16: President Trump clearly either very much likes or is doing a good job pretending he very much likes General Secretary Xi. He consistently goes above and beyond in terms of praising him. The U.S.-China relationship is more fundamentally not going that well. And so we're going to have this divergence between what President Trump says and what reality is.
14: Australia says OpenAI breached a government health data portal in June, gaining unauthorised access to files in what could be the first known instance of AI hacking a government website. OpenAI said there was no evidence of patient records being accessed. Meanwhile, the company's boss, Sam Altman, has been speaking at the UN, saying the technology is at a crossroads.
17: It doesn't matter whether people put the risk of catastrophe at 10% or 1% or 12% or 0.1%. None of these levels are remotely acceptable. And we should not train models that we cannot make an extremely strong case that will be able to keep under human control. In the other direction, these systems could concentrate too much power in too few hands. No one person or company or country should be able to use the most powerful AI models to impose their worldview on everyone else.
14: Ukrainian President Volodymyr Zelensky has urged world leaders at the UN General Assembly to keep choking Russia's revenues and impede its war efforts. He said that when someone gives Russia more money through trade, they give the war more time.
18: Something always stops him from admitting that 17 million square kilometers of his own territory, internationally recognized by all of you, should be enough for this man. Putin is always looking for someone who can help him kill more people for every kilometer of land, take more territory.
14: Russia gets its turn on Saturday to address the assembly. President Vladimir Putin hasn't travelled to the gathering in years, sending Foreign Minister Sergei Lavrov instead. For a roundup of the news on demand, subscribe to the Times Radio News Briefing on any podcast platform.
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12: Good morning, Cara Bentley. Thank you very much. And thank you for joining us for Times Radio Early Breakfast. Tom Noonan here. Front page of the Times. The Conservatives want to restrict how much unemployment benefit goes to some claimants and how they spend it. For those who are long-term unemployed, for those who haven't worked for long enough in the Conservatives' view. So usually, with universal credit, you get up to £424.90 a month. That's the full standard rate. Kemi Badenoch says people who have been claiming for longer than 6 months and are in the searching for work group, they would get a subsistence allowance, 70% of that total. She says that's an incentive then to try to get them back into work. For every 2 years that they've worked before that and paid into the system through taxes, they would be entitled to a full year on the standard rate. There's also an attempt to restrict how claimants spend, though, as well. They wouldn't be allowed to pay for alcohol, for cigarettes, for gambling, for example. I think the idea is you'd be given a card, similar to how some asylum seekers, I believe, are given a card which restricts what you can pay for. This is asylum seekers, they have their benefits paid into a debit card that restricts those purposes. So it would be a similar system to that. There are two questions here, I suppose. What do you make of the morality of it? To quote The Thick of It, which was of course made 20 years ago now, there's a line about going back to the debates about deserving or undeserving poor. Is there an element of this going on here? Is there an element that surprises you that the Conservative Party does this? Yes, they're the party of restricting benefits spending, but also they're the party that's meant to be about trusting people with their money, letting you use your free will and choice to spend the money how you choose. Does that not also apply to benefit claimants as well? Maybe it shouldn't in this case. Let me know what you think. Also, there's a question of the practicality. The Conservatives say this policy would affect up to 1.1 million benefit claimants, but they say it would save an estimated £500 million a year. The total universal credit bill is £80 billion. This is a tiny, tiny proportion that they would be saving with these changes. So is it worth that policy? Let me know what you think. Text us on 87222. Start your message with the word Times, or WhatsApp us on 0333 003 2353. We'll be discussing that throughout the programme. We'll also be talking about a shocking story on the front page of the Times about the level of toxins in the blood of residents in a town in Lancashire near a chemicals plant. 70% of them were classed as high risk when testing was done. Only 49 of them were tested, but 70% classed as at high risk. None of them were classed as low risk with toxins linked to cancer. There is no official government-backed testing yet. We will be hearing from some of the people who feel abandoned to the uncertainty and the fear about their health. And you were hearing in the news there with Cara about Xi Jinping being welcomed to Washington, D.C., Donald Trump rolling out the red carpet for the Chinese premier. We'll be talking about what she wants from this summit with one of the most experienced China watchers in America. That's coming up at about 6:15. Now, though, let's start by going through the morning's papers. And joining us to do that is the Green Party peer, Baroness Jones, Jenny Jones. Jenny, good morning.
19: Good morning.
12: Thank you so much for your time this morning. This story about restricting unemployment benefits, saying you can't spend it on alcohol, cigarettes, betting, for example. For a lot of people, when you're thinking about, you know, how do you spend public money effectively and how do we want, say, benefit spending to go to support people? Absolutely, you should be spending it on food and feeding and clothing your children, all that sort of thing. But actually, alcohol, restricting cigarettes, restricting gambling, that doesn't seem that unreasonable for many people.
19: It probably doesn't. But actually, of course, it's a cheap headline-grabbing idea from the Tories. And it, quite frankly, it disgusts me. There's absolutely no morality in being tough on addicts, essentially, who are in the throes of their addiction. And what we should be doing is actually giving the support, make sure that they can get treatment. And let's remember that the Tories, when they were last in government, cut drug and alcohol addiction treatment by 40%. So clearly, the addiction is not something they really seem to understand. What we should be doing, of course, is not scapegoating people who are struggling. And this cutoff point, you know, if you can't find work after 6 months, well, clearly they don't understand how difficult it is for some people to find work. It is incredibly difficult. I've watched friends who quite highly qualified, who have been trying to find jobs for much longer than 6 months and desperate to find work. So really, this is absolutely an appalling idea. Plus, I mean, let's remember that I don't like to be unkind about individuals, but Kemi Badenoch herself claims £4,000 a year on council tax for a property, in a huge property that she has in London. She doesn't need to, you know, her constituency is just outside. I can understand perhaps, you know, having a flat for herself, you know, a two-bedroom flat, but £4,000 on your council tax bill that she is claiming from us, the taxpayers, and when she is condemning other people to real poverty, it offends me deeply.
17: To go back to the addiction point, because that is an interesting point there. It would not be nice if you are an addict and you go for alcohol, down to the bookies, you want to buy cigarettes and you tap your card and it declines. That is obviously not a nice moment. But from a government policy perspective, it surely doesn't help to, essentially enable that by letting them spend the money. Again, I accept it's not nice, but the reverse is not a sensible policy either, surely.
19: Well, you can't expect them to give up addictions. It's incredibly hard. I mean, there's a lot of people who still smoke, and there's a lot of people who drink too much, and a lot of people who gamble too much still. It's an addiction. You can't help it. You need treatment. And, it's scapegoating, quite honestly. The money they would save is peanuts compared with, the benefit of having those people actually functioning in society through treatment and through help. So I am not impressed. Shame on the Tories for even thinking like this.
17: Yes, I suppose for the Conservative perspective, they would say even with the small gains, they would argue it is worth it for that change to try to impose a few more incentives in the system. But that is something that I suspect will be picked up and debated further. People will have to decide for themselves. Voters will have to decide for themselves whether that is a price they think is worth paying as well. Also in the Times this morning, Jenny, and a few other papers, we should say, Daily Mirror and others pick up on it. The Tony Blair Institute has put out a report calling for Andy Burnham to start talks to rejoin the EU by 2036. Do you think we are going to see a general election in the next 10 years fought on the lines of should we rejoin the EU?
19: Well, politics is quite volatile at the moment, quite turbulent. So it's very, very difficult. What's going to happen next week, let alone in 10 years' time? I think we are moving inexorably slowly, extremely slowly, towards rejoining the EU. But quite honestly, there's a lot of processes to go through. We left so badly. We completely messed up the negotiations, and we are not particularly liked amongst EU countries for that particular behaviour. So it needs a lot of thinking about. The Green Party policy is that we rejoin when the time is right, and I think we'll all know when that point is reached, when the EU is when we have renegotiated our position there. Clearly taking all sorts of factors into account, all sorts of factors.
17: It sounds like, from your personal view, you'd be open to rejoining, but actually not in any circumstances.
19: Exactly, yes.
17: What sort of conditions would you... I mean, because, for example, we had a carve-out, say, not to join the euro. That would be a big thing for some people. I suspect there are other... What are the sort of things that you would want? What are the hurdles?
19: Well, personally... And this might not sound terribly important, but actually it's going to be. We might mention El Nino next, because we've got climate change happening. And the fact is, the best way to feed ourselves is to grow our own food. And one of the things about the EU is that when you put out to tender for a hospital or a school or whatever, for food, to buy food, you have to consider other factors. You can't just specify local food. You have to have, say, tomatoes coming from Spain or bananas from somewhere else. So That would be one of the things for me that we can buy as local as possible, whether it's steel or whether it's apples or whether it's anything really. We have to keep things local.
20: It's so interesting to hear that the critique from so often the critique of the EU is from the right and has been, and that's sort of the predominantly been the argument. But actually, that the critique from the left as well is interesting to hear. I mean, do you think we as a country can take the political toxicity of another debate? Maybe I'm being very cynical and very down on it, but I can't see how you can have a debate about do we rejoin the EU without dredging up what were some really horrid years politically in that time, 2016 to 2019, when we were leaving.
19: Well, I think that's why people might be more inclined to... It will be toxic, but people will be inclined to slowly work our way back, perhaps. There will always be... people who take extreme views and who make life very difficult for any debate. But I think it's slowly happening. And the polling suggests that more people are in favour than against these days.
20: Yes, I suppose it depends quite how, by quite what a margin would that divide be. You'd only find that out in a referendum, and I don't think we want another one of those anytime soon. Morning, Scott gets in touch from Virginia in the United States. Here in the US, welfare funds are given by a card which contains funds for food and personal hygiene. The so-called US food stamps are restricted item by item to just those items, and cash registers have computers which discriminate against certain purchases. I'm incredulous that your funds are not so restricted there. Well, that is the system that the Conservatives would be proposing. Of course, they would have to win an election and get into government to do that. And even then, as we were discussing, the savings are quite negligible. Maybe it's a point of principle for some people. Do keep letting me know your thoughts. Sorry, Jenny.
19: What can I say? God, the idea that we're going to take any lessons on anything from America is really quite shocking. They have an appalling system for almost everything. And of course, they have huge poverty, people sleeping on the streets, people starving. So please don't let's take any precious ideas from America.
20: Well, there we go. That's Jenny's view. Scott, I suspect you might want to get in touch and reply to that. You can do. The number is 87222. Start your message with the word Times. Or the WhatsApp is 0333 003 2353. Coming up in the next 15 minutes, we'll be discussing El Nino. As Jenny says, a pretty shocking revelation about the government suppressing a report about its effects. And should we bring drinking back to the football terraces? Let me know what you think about that. The time now, though, is 17 minutes past five.
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20: Good morning. You're listening to Times Radio Early Breakfast with Tom Noonan. The time is 18 minutes past five, and we're going through the morning's papers with the Green Party peer, Jenny Jones. Jenny, a report in The Guardian about the UK warning countries at the UN about the effects of El Nino this year. We're expecting El Nino to be particularly bad, or particularly strong, and therefore the effects would be particularly bad. I suppose we can touch on the warnings in this report about, you know, migration, food shortages, the collapse of natural systems around the world. It's pretty terrifying stuff if it were all to come to pass. But also, the government watered this down and put out a redacted version under Sir Keir Starmer. It was only sort of forced through by freedom of information requests and all this sort of thing. Why do you think the government was suppressing a report like this?
19: To be fair to the government, it's not normal, I don't think, to publish a report like this. You know, it is a lot to think about. But quite honestly, it's been floating around the military for some time that they've been saying that the biggest threat to our national security is climate change, because there's so many problems associated with it. And we've seen some of them this summer. We've had food shortages, droughts, floods, and these things absolutely massively impact on society. And of course, we're also threatened with energy security, and these conditions, these climate conditions, also encourage migration of peoples, out of their own homes, because they can't feed themselves anymore or they can't get water. So this is a national defence problem, and I do sort of understand why the government didn't publish it, but they really should have done, because everybody should know just how serious this is. But I would say here, I sound like a granny, but the Green Party did tell you so. Environmental scientists have been saying this for decades, that this is a possibility. And so we really ought to be better prepared. And the number one thing we can do is to stop burning fossil fuels. And our government is not taking that seriously. They're still thinking about opening the Rosebank and Jackdaw oil fields. That's a complete folly. And I despair, actually. I thought this Burnham government might be better.
20: It's interesting. You've made this argument on this programme before about the national security threats and so on. And you're quite a lone voice in doing that. And like you say, you've been talking about it for years now. Do you fear that, you know, within your lifetime, you just won't get the sort of public, consensus or support around something that you have been talking about for yonks now?
19: I think part of the problem is, oh, by the way, I'm not a lone voice, obviously, because the Joint Intelligence Committee also...
20: No, I should say, compared to some of our guests on this programme, not in general, sorry.
19: Okay. I think that it's such a big problem, climate change, when we think about all the things that can go wrong because of it in our society. And so it's sometimes too big for people to think about. But when it actually comes to your doorstep, when the cost of living goes up because there's food shortages, when you have to pay more for your oil, you can't get enough energy, and when you definitely can't get enough water, when you're drinking out of plastic bottles because the water company, hasn't built any reservoirs. All these factors make it much more real. And so I think people are becoming more and more aware. But the it's very difficult to move to these solutions, like not burning any more fossil fuel. It's very difficult for individuals to do that. It has to be direction and encouragement from the government. They have to put in place the policies that make it easy. You know, it's not just about recycling not having baths every night of the week or whatever. It's very serious, and I'm laughing about it now, but I'm laughing out of a sense of anger that this is taking so long to soak in for the government. But if they could just take this report seriously, then they might make some moves in the right direction.
20: I think what you touched on there about the scale of the challenge, both the potentially catastrophic consequences, but also just the feeling of powerlessness. I noticed that amongst people my age, where sometimes, not that they, it means they don't act in a way that they would want to in terms of the climate, but the The powerlessness, I think, is a really big part of that, and maybe that's partly why the government wouldn't want to release some of these reports like this, when it would just add to that sense of despair. Some other stories, or perhaps lighter stories in the papers. Front page of The Sun, it's also in The Guardian as well. Andy Burnham considering lifting the alcohol ban in football stands. It's one of these laws that dates back to the sort of days of 80s football hooliganism, we should say, along with things like safe standing. That was less to do with hooliganism and more linked to the Hillsborough disaster, the Hillsborough tragedy. And they've introduced safe standing more recently, standing in the terraces. Now we're looking at bringing back drinking in sight of the pitch. I don't know if you're a football fan or not, Jenny, if you're sort of regularly in the terraces with everyone, but you will remember the days of football hooliganism. Would you be comfortable seeing, you know, drinking back in the stands at football games?
19: Well, I don't know what the Green Party policy is on this, and I do try to stick to, you know, our policy on the whole. But personally, I think it's a silly idea to bring back drinking. I mean, there are theatres that don't allow drinking, and that isn't because of hooliganism. It's because of, you know, you want an audience that's actually fixed on the game and not, or on the play, and you don't want them sort of engaging in their own, you know, their own turmoil. I am a football fan. I follow Arsenal.
20: Oh, that's going to be controversial.
19: I was just going to talk about last weekend's fiasco down at my hometown, Brighton.
20: Yes.
19: And I used to go to matches. I don't anymore, simply because it's I don't have the time. I literally don't have the time on a Sunday or Wednesday or whatever. But I think, no, don't let's bring back drinking. Let's keep it, you know, easy.
20: Yes, so I'm a Queen's Park Rangers fan over in West London, and I'm a season ticket holder. I know, it's a sympathetic groan is normally the response. Yeah. There was a last-minute equaliser over the weekend. Absolutely fantastic scenes. But if there was beer involved, I think you'd get absolutely soaked. It'd be so antisocial in a horrid, I don't know. Will gets in touch. Morning, Will. Please, no drinking on football terraces. I won't take my children to professional football matches as it is. The weekly sight on TV of overweight middle-aged men with stubbly bald heads behaving like complete idiots should be enough to convince anybody that adding more alcohol is a bad move. I suppose the only thing that you could say in response to that, Will, is that one of the problems now is less alcohol, it's also more drugs. This is something the police have spoken about, particularly cocaine. And actually, is there an argument that it's about having people enjoy themselves, become intoxicated in a more regulated environment? Actually, if you encourage them to be drinking in the stadiums, they're not drinking so much out of them. They're hopefully taking drugs less. I mean, there's no guarantee of that, but that might be one of the arguments people would make. Jenny, story on the front page of The Times, a study which suggests that men will hire more women and there'll be less of a gender pay gap if they have daughters after their first daughter. It strikes me as a damning indictment on my sex when men are only able to lift up women when they have daughters of their own, or they can only understand women through their wife or their mother. It feels very unempathetic. Maybe I'm being cynical.
19: Well, I suppose it's empathetic of the fathers to finally understand just how important it is to encourage women, and equal pay is one of those issues that we women have fought over for a long, long time. I mean, there used to be, before Christianity and before organised religion, there used to be societies where women were in charge. And, well, of course, there still are in some places in the world. But we here in Britain do not have an equal society. It's misogynistic and racist society. And that's a terrible shame. We would be a better country if we treated everybody in a fairer way. And misogyny is just part of it. One of the interesting things about the House of Lords, and there are a few interesting things about the House of Lords, is that it's pretty much egalitarian. And, you know, women perhaps don't get up and shout to get in on questions or debates as much as men. But women play an equal role. And it's an example of where things can work right. It's bizarre, actually, because in a place where you think it's massive inequality exemplified, that we have a sort of fairer system for women. But let's remember misogyny. And of course, you know, assault and rape and coercion are all part of our society. And the police are, they say they're doing their best to catch up with those crimes and take them seriously, but I'm afraid they still don't.
20: Yeah, I find it really interesting, this discussion about, particularly, I suppose, in this case, with men towards women. How far should we expect a level of empathy anyway? Should it not be a basic human instinct? Or actually, is it completely natural that you only really develop empathy once you've properly understood someone from a different perspective? And actually, if that is your daughter or your friends or your family, your mother, your wife, whatever, so be it. Is that just a natural sort of human instinct and we shouldn't be, I shouldn't be so cynical. I don't know.
19: No, I think it's wonderful, and perhaps it's an argument for having more daughters.
20: Yeah, well, I think maybe the world would be a better place if that were the case. Jenny, thank you so much for your time this morning. Very, very grateful. That's the Green Party peer there, Jenny Jones, Baroness Jones, going through the papers. Andrew gets in touch. Good morning, Andrew. The social contract in the UK is broken. People are very vocal about their rights, but nobody talks about responsibility. This is in relation to the front page of the Times about the Conservatives talking about cutting benefits to people who are long-term unemployed. If we have the right to benefits, we must also accept the responsibility that certain things are expected of us. And if we fail in those responsibilities, we should face sanctions. I suppose that the question is there, Andrew, as Jenny Jones would point out, some of those people who are long-term unemployed, it's not necessarily their fault. We are in an economy, we talk about this a lot, particularly with young people, that it's hard to get into work. It's not necessarily just a point of laziness, for example. And indeed, that might be exemplified by the fact that it would save so little money. Yes, if you get to, 6 months, 1.1 million people, the Conservatives say this would affect. But actually, if you're saving that little money a year, is it because lots of those people end up in work quite quickly after 6 months anyway, even without restricting those benefits? That's something that Kate McCann and Stig Abel will speak to the Conservatives about on Times Radio Breakfast. Quite why so little money is being spent on that. Also, Dennis gets in touch about football fans and drinking. Arsenal, for Baroness Jenny Jones, obviously delivers a refined footballing experience. It is a very nice stadium, I must say. At Birmingham City, the bars are open and have beers at the back of the stands. Let's treat fans like adults and allow drinks to be taken to the seats. With increasingly season ticket holders filling the stadiums, you know the people who sit next to each week and can be trusted to behave in an appropriate manner. Any concerns will have CCTV. Anyway, I think you're right, Dennis. You know, all the people who sit around me, lots of middle-aged men, they are often quite inebriated because they've drunk at the pub or in the bar beforehand and then they come out. I'd trust them to have drinks in the stands. I don't mind the drinking part. I just wouldn't want them throwing their beer over me if we got excited about a goal. But do keep getting in touch with your thoughts. 87222. Start your message with the word Times. Or the WhatsApp is 0333 003 2353. In the next half hour, we'll talk more about this Conservative proposal. We'll also talk about Trump welcoming Xi Jinping to Washington, D.C. What's the Chinese leader want from that summit? And a shocking story on the front of the Times about toxins in people's blood in a town in Lancashire near a chemicals plant. Are they being ignored? That's all to come now, though, at 5:32. Here's Cara Bentley with the headlines.
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14: Thanks, Tom. Good morning. The Conservatives want to stop some long-term unemployed benefit claimants spending welfare payments on alcohol, cigarettes and gambling. Those judged able to work could have their universal credit cut by 30% after 6 months, depending on their previous employment record if the Tories got into power. Donald Trump has welcomed Chinese President Xi Jinping to America at the start of a three-day visit. The US president personally greeted him on the red carpet at Joint Base Andrews, where the two leaders shook hands before a military flyover. They'll hold talks at the White House later, with trade, artificial intelligence, Iran and Taiwan expected to be among the key issues. Speaking earlier this month, Mr. Trump said relations between the two superpowers are good.
0: I think he's behaved reasonably well, and we behave reasonably well. You know, when they say that China spies on us, I say, you're right, and we spy on them too. You know, we spy on them too.
14: Venezuela's interim president, Delcy Rodriguez, has vowed that the country will hold elections as part of a transition to a full democracy. She's addressed the UN General Assembly for the first time since her predecessor, Nicolas Maduro, was captured by American forces. Speaking a few miles away from where he is being held in prison, Rodriguez promised the people would be given a vote, but didn't give a date. The RAF has temporarily grounded its Hawk training jets after a crash in North Wales. Two pilots ejected and parachuted to safety with minor injuries moments before their aircraft came down on Anglesey. An investigation is underway. For a roundup of the news on demand, find the Times Radio news briefing on the Times Radio app.
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12: Good morning. It is 5:35 on Times Radio. Early Breakfast with Tom Noonan. I'm here until 6 o'clock, Thursday, the 24th of September. Front page of the Times. The Conservatives want to restrict how much unemployment benefit goes to some benefit claimants and how they can spend it. Kemi Badenoch says, for people who've been claiming for longer than 6 months and are in the searching for work group under Universal Credit, they would be given a subsistence allowance, 70% of the £425 a month, as an incentive to get them back into work. There would be exemptions. If you've worked for 2 years, you'd get 1 year entitled. You'd be entitled to 1 year on the standard rate. For every 2 years you do that, you get another year, for example. So if you paid in, you get some back. There's also, though, an attempt to restrict how you could spend that money. You wouldn't be able to pay for alcohol, for cigarettes, for gambling. It'd be much closer to things like food stamps, I suppose, where you would be restricted in what you could spend. Kate Nicholson is HuffPost's political correspondent. She joins us now. Kate, good morning. Morning, Kate. Can you hear us?
3: Hello, good morning.
12: Hello, we've got you, Kate. I was reflecting on this story earlier and thinking, from a Conservative perspective, yes, you'd expect the Conservative Party to be tougher on benefit spending and to sort of want to restrict the bill. Equally, one of the tenets of the Conservative Party, I would say, is trusting people with their money and giving them the freedom to spend it how they like.
3: Yeah, I absolutely would agree with that. It's a strange tension in this idea of like both the freedom and being more of a nanny state. I mean, I think it's really interesting that Badenoch described this as stopping joblessness being a lifestyle choice for those who can't be bothered. I think that was a very interesting choice of words. And she's trying to really push people back into work by giving them more direction from the supposed Tory state in the future if they ever return to government. So I completely agree with that. However, you know, this is something that Tory voters care very passionately about. A lot of people think the welfare bill is too big. She's supposedly tapping into that widespread concern with this plan. And so I think it will probably be quite popular.
12: Yes, and I suppose one of the issues with it is how little money it's actually going to save. About £500 million in an £80 billion bill. It doesn't seem to really touch the sides.
3: No, you're absolutely right in that. But it's not always about the numbers on the spreadsheet. It's quite often about the direction of travel. You know, she's showing that she will be tougher on these people who are often accused of taking too much from the state. She's showing that she really cares about this issue. And, you know, it's as she's always said with these things, it's a start, and she'll show how she means to go on further down the line. You know, the welfare state is such a big, it's just a massive part of government. And so for her to start really chipping into that and showing that this is something that her government would care about is something that I think she thinks will really win people over.
20: In the Times, Tony Blair telling Andy Burnham to start talks to rejoin the EU by 2036, 10 years' time. Do you think we're going to get a major party, presumably the Labour Party, a party who, you know, had a genuine chance of becoming the government after an election? Do you think we'll have a manifesto that is a rejoin manifesto in the next 10 years?
3: No, I'd be very surprised if Burnham even went anywhere near that somewhat poisoned chalice. You know, he's doing very well at the moment. He's pretty popular. He's still enjoying this honeymoon period. And yes, he's been very careful not to say anything about the future of rejoining the EU since he got the keys number 10. Before he joined, became number 10's prime minister, he actually did indicate that he would one day like to rejoin the EU. However, he's been much more reticent since getting to office, and I think that's very much on purpose. You know, this idea from Tony Blair of basically just going and rejoining the EU, saying everything is on the table, disregarding Keir Starmer's red lines on the customs union, freedom of movement, the single market. This is something that, yes, lots of people are very upset still with Brexit and don't think rejoining, staying outside is necessarily the right thing for us. But I just think that this idea of going along with and not having a second referendum on this very contentious subject is not something that any major party will really be promoting anytime soon, because it is so toxic and people know that it dominates the national conversation for so many years. I think they would be worried that any other plans they had for government would be completely overshadowed by this very, very intense conversation that the country will end up having.
20: Well, and if the polls are to be believed and Reform UK are slightly sort of going off the boil in terms of their public support, I would have thought this would be a prime way to give Nigel Farage a really strong argument to make to his base to gee them up and get people back voting for Reform UK and backing him if you put Brexit and rejoining back on the table. That might be a strategic error. Just finally, Kate, there's a review that the Home Office is doing after a second small boat sort of slipped through to the coast without being picked up. Most of them are sort of intercepted by the Coast Guard or the RNLI in the channel. It's small numbers, you know, two boats, but it's not a great look. It seems to be because these boats are coming from further west, is it?
3: Yes, exactly. So they're coming from further west, and no small boats have been officially recorded arriving to the UK coast without an escort since last September, back in 2025. Now, most small boats are detected at sea, and the migrants are transferred onto border force vessels when they reach British waters. And so that's to reduce uncontrolled landings like this and reduce the risk of migrants absconding without being identified and processed. However, while Shabana Mahmood said that, you know, this was obviously not acceptable, she did say that it proves two things. Firstly, that the gangs have no regard for human life. You know, they're making much longer, more treacherous journeys. And secondly, she used this as an argument to show that the UK government's efforts are clearly having an impact because the gangs are having to change their approach. And that is reducing the number of small boat crossings that we've seen really drop dramatically quite recently.
20: Kate, thank you so much for your time this morning.
3: Thank you.
20: That's Kate Nicholson, who is HuffPost's political correspondent. Mark gets in touch about the benefits story, a proposal from the Conservatives. Morning, Tom. With regard to your comment about the Conservatives trusting people with their own money, benefit payments are not their own money. It's ours. It doesn't matter if it wouldn't save a huge amount. It's the principle. If you fell on tough times and I gave you some money to help you out, I'd be pretty annoyed if you spent it on cigarettes, alcohol or gambling. Thank you, Mark. I suppose that is the distinction to make, isn't it? Do we offer the same freedom for people when it is taxpayer money we are giving them? Actually, for some people, they would say, no, the point of giving them the money is to enable them, is to give them freedom, and therefore part of that freedom is to let them spend the money how they want, to trust these people. But as you say, and I think some people would absolutely agree with you, you do not get the same liberties, you don't get the same right to use it. You have some responsibility of how you spend that money if it is coming from the taxpayer and therefore from the rest of us. Do keep letting me know your thoughts. 87222, start your message with the word Times, or WhatsApp 0333 003 2353. It is 17 minutes to 6. Let's get the business news, and joining us to do that is Russ Mould, Investment Director at AJ Bell. Russ, good morning.
4: Morning to you, Tom. Hope you're keeping well.
20: Very well, thank you. Front page of the business section of the Times. A survey of business owners done by S&W, the professional services group, in which 6 in 10 say they wouldn't start a new company if capital gains tax is put up in the budget next month. It feels like the lobbying of the Chancellor and the rumours about what he might do is well underway.
4: Yeah, we saw this earlier on in the week with a number, a couple of banking federations and surveys from the banks saying what there shouldn't be a windfall tax on them. So we got the budget on the 28th of August. You know, I think from the capital gains tax situation is currently that, you know, income is taxed at 20, 40, and 45%, capital gains at 18 or 24%. The amount that you're allowed to make before you pay that tax has been progressively cut down to £3,000. I think politically, it's a fairly easy sell. I think a lot of people view it as a first world problem if you've got the capital gains and therefore can afford to pay the tax. We saw from the borrowing figures at the start of the week that, frankly, the government does need to find some money from somewhere. And so there are cases for it. Equally, on the other side, the government is trying to encourage people to invest in the stock market and financial market. So then clobbering them with an extra tax, you know, one hand maybe not quite knowing what the other hand is doing. You've then got this argument from entrepreneurs: look, we're taking all of this risk already, we're putting a lot on the line, and you're then going to try and hit us extremely hard. If we're successful, you're disincentivizing to take those risks. That could have a knock-on up on economic growth. That's another counter-argument. And the final counter-argument is people's behavior does change. You probably won't get the money that you expect. They can use government-sponsored tax-efficient wrappers like ISAs and SIPs. They can just sell before any deadline for the tax change to come in, or they can, frankly, hoard and not sell at all. So on paper, these things tend to work out, tend to look good, but they don't always tend to raise the money that you actually expect.
20: A British space startup, Russ, has raised $140 million from Anthropic, Nvidia, the Sovereign AI Wealth Fund in the UK, to use AI models to search for rare genetic code. It sounds terribly sci-fi.
4: This is Basecamp AI, and I guess there are a number of interesting things here. The first one of which is that pharmaceuticals and biotechnology is an area of massive UK strength. It is an industry where we are one of the world leaders, and this is hopefully another sign of that, and the backing that they've raised with an $800 million valuation is hopefully an affirmation of that. As you said, the number of the backers that they've got, including Anthropic and Nvidia and other AI giants, is quite a positive imprimatur for the company's work. And using its Eden technology, it is trying to develop treatments within the human body for things such as cancer and autoimmune diseases, which is really what we're all hoping AI can do and will do, and the sort of life-changing improvements it can make to people's lives around the world, rather than having to worry about whether there's a 10% chance that the technology will wipe everybody out in the next 10 years. So it's everything that we're looking for, and it's one of the more positive stories in AI that we've seen recently, given there's been an awful lot of negative ones.
20: Interesting to combine the power of AI with something that the UK already does really well, like you say, pharmaceuticals and so on. And just finally, Russ, an Indian telecoms company, Airtel, is going to list on the London Stock Exchange. Why is it chosen London?
4: Yeah, its parent company, Airtel Africa, is already listed in London, trades on the London Stock Exchange, is part of the FTSE 100. The shares are doing extremely well since they floated 5 or 6 years ago. And also, you know, there are already a lot of emerging market players in the UK market, so people aren't frightened of African technology players. And also the FTSE 100, for all of the brickbats thrown at it, is within a cigarette paper's width of its all-time high. So there actually, at the moment, is appetite for shares that are traded in London.
20: There you go, a bit of good news. We don't often get that. Russ, thank you so much for your time this morning. That is Russ Mould, Investment Director at AJ Bell, there with the business news. Now, front page of the Times. The paper's been speaking to residents who are living near a chemical factory in Lancashire, which is linked to historical forever chemical emissions, which of these people have hugely elevated levels of banned carcinogens in their blood. So there's this plant owned by AGC Chemicals Europe, which used to use a dangerous chemical called PFOA. That was stopped in 2012. That was banned. Then it switched to a replacement compound, which has been released into rivers since then. In February this year, the health and safety executive in the UK said it could cause harm to unborn children and could be classified as a reproductive toxin. For the first time then, these residents in the town of Thornton Cleverleys have had their blood tested for these chemicals, which have been linked to cancer, to immune system disorders, high cholesterol. It was prompted by warnings that people shouldn't eat locally produced eggs, which was understandably a worrying sign for those people. So far, 49 people have been tested. It's not a big sample size, but 70% of them were classed as at high risk. None of them were classed as low risk with these toxins. Lara Waldenberg, the Times' reporter, has been speaking to the residents while they were waiting for those results to come through. One man who wants to remain anonymous said that he and other residents were told the land was not contaminated when they bought their homes. Lara spoke to him about how he's feeling.
5: I'm a bit nervous, really. If I am higher contaminants, if what can be done about it. I have suffered a lot of ill health since moving on to Holy Gardens, so I don't know if that is coincidental or linked to any contaminants, but all to do with autoimmune diseases, undirected thyroid, etc., and moving on, so I've got numerous conditions that way. I'd be very angry if they are. It is because of contaminants, really. Because it ruins everyone's life, doesn't it, and the natural environment. And you spend a lot of money buying these houses and trust people to do all the correct surveys and work behind everything to make the people safe.
20: Documents indicate, the Times says, that AGC's parent company was aware of the PFOA

0: children might also have been exposed.
1: They said that it's raised and quite highly raised, but threat of disease is very low. So that's, as far as I'm concerned, good. The only thing I'm worried about is selling my kids. Oh, my kids are not kids anymore. They've grown up and got kids of their own. But of all, my kids lived with me, and they vet everything that I vet out of the garden, which is where it's obviously come from.
0: It does seem utterly shocking. The UK Health Security Agency and the Environment Agency say testing could cause unnecessary anxiety and say that these results so far do not indicate the source of contamination. AGC says that studies do not provide a complete basis for definitive risk assessments and says it does prioritise the well-being of the community. It also says biometric monitoring does not predict future health. We'll be hearing more from those people later in the programme, and I think that Stig and Kate will be asking the government about this at 7 o'clock. So do listen out for that. It's a potentially really shocking story. Great report by The Times, which you can read in the paper or online. Now, coming up before 6 o'clock, we'll be checking in Washington, D.C., where Donald Trump has welcomed Xi Jinping. What does the Chinese premier want? Now, though, it is 8 minutes to six.
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0: Donald Trump has welcomed Xi Jinping to Washington, D.C. for a summit he invited his Chinese premier to earlier this year. I spoke to Orville Schell, who's a longtime China watcher, and I asked him about what Xi Jinping wants from this summit.
7: Well, I think one thing he wants, and he is certainly getting it, and that is a kind of at least a simulacrum, if not the actuality of some respect. So President Trump is really laying it on with a trowel. He did it in Beijing, too, in May when they met him, and he was very obsequious and engaged in an excess of flattery. And this time, of course, I think he's the first American president that I remember, certainly in terms of heads of state from China, who's ever gone to Andrews Joint Air Force Base to meet him when his plane lands. So he started off in sort of a high mode of he wants to generate some bro culture here with Xi Jinping. He's drawn to power, and Xi Jinping is a man of, I think, you know, immense power in Trump's eyes, economic power, military power, and he has an air about him of kind of sovereign, you know, steeliness.
0: You've spoken about Donald Trump's unpredictability. For a lot of leaders, that's a source of fear, and from Donald Trump's perspective, his unpredictability gets him what he wants. For Xi Jinping, is that fear that he feels of Donald Trump? Is it mockery he feels for Trump? What is Xi's attitude to that sort of unpredictability?
7: You know, interestingly enough here, Donald Trump shares a certain attribute that was the hallmark.

0: arc of Chairman Mao. And that was, you never quite knew what he was going to do, when he'd launch a political campaign, when he'd launch a purge, when he'd lock you up, when he'd do this, when he'd do that. And so this is the world in which Xi Jinping grew up as a young man. And remember, Xi Jinping's father, Xi Zhongxun, was a very senior veteran revolutionary and a colleague of Mao's, but he got purged. He spent 16 years as a counter-revolutionary when Xi was growing up. So Xi is well acquainted with the perfidies and the unpredictabilities and the sort of contradictory nature of a big leader like Mao. And so I think he may understand it in some way when he confronts it with Trump, but I think it's also, it's quite bewildering for him because Chinese leaders are used to seeing America as sort of indestructible and coherent. And there was an expression in Chinese that, you know, the American moon is the moon in America is rounder than in China. Well, Trump doesn't bear that out. So it's very hard to know what Xi makes of him, but Xi has kept a very steely sort of disciplined mien. He doesn't give away much and he hasn't responded, but watching him in Beijing, I have to say, I'm sometimes wondering what was going on in his head. What the hell was he thinking was happening here?
1: So touch on a couple of the issues that they'll be discussing. We heard that there were some trade talks at the UN General Assembly on the sides between American and Chinese officials, which were stalling a bit in some days before Trump and Xi have met.
0: Well, there was supposed to be a trade board which was going to adjudicate what investments from China wouldn't be in contravention of American national security interests and would facilitate trade. That sort of hasn't come together. The Chinese haven't really bought as many soybeans and Boeing aircraft and as much beef, what they call the three Bs, as they said they would. And, I mean, there are a lot of sort of raggedy, unfinished promises here on both sides. So I think what Xi wants is to stabilize things, because here's Xi's dilemma. China produces too much. They cannot consume it all. Their economy is not in great shape internally, so they have to export it. Trump is pushing it away, so it's going to Europe, Australia, and places like that, and nobody wants it, because it's undermining and hollowing out the economies of these countries. So it's a real problem for Xi. He needs trade. And one of the big chokeholds America has on him is that we buy a lot.
1: It's interesting there to hear the difference between, you know, we talk about us having an export reliance. Actually, China's reliance on exporting its own goods is a weakness in itself. That was Orville Schell, who's a long-term China watcher from the Asia Society in New York. Kate McCann and Stig Abel join me in the studio. Good morning.
2: Good morning.
1: Lots of people getting very agitated about drinking in stands. Bet gets in touch. I'm not a football fan, but I remember well enough Hillsborough and the Bradford City fire. Adding alcohol back into the mix would be a disaster, in my view. Fans throw enough small missiles onto the pitch now. Don't let's add in cans.
3: The only problem for Beck is that they took place in the 70s and 80s. I think you have to know what football is like now and to may have a very strong view on this. And I mean, what's the consensus from Times Radio listeners? Are they anti the return of drinking?
1: Dennis, who's clearly a regular at Birmingham City, for example, he's quite pro it. But actually, a lot of people say no. You know, I can't bring my kids as it is. I wonder how much of this is, you know, do you watch certain games? Say 2012 at the Euro final when it was hosted at Wembley. That was really bad for the reputation of.
3: Do you remember, Kate, the one with the flare in the bottom?
4: Yeah, but that wasn't inside a football match,
3: no,
4: was it? That was outside.
1: Yes, or the 2021 final hosted in 2021, delayed by the pandemic.
3: It was the post-COVID, everyone's gone a bit mental, let's put a flare in our bottom.
1: We might win, yes, exactly. Not a great look for anyone involved.
3: No, I think anyone's making that decision is making a wrong decision.
1: But you're already drunk before you've got to the stadium. Sure. Drinking in the stands wouldn't change that behaviour one way or the other.
3: Make you drunker.
1: Well, maybe. And what happens to the flare once you're in? Who knows?
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4: Good morning. It's 6 o'clock. This is Stig Abel and Kate McCann with Times Radio Breakfast.
3: You know, you get those stories about whatever happened to someone who was a main feature in the news.
4: That guy.
3: Yeah. The flare bottom man. Whatever happened to him?
4: Let's invite him on next week.
3: Yeah. Has he prospered? My money's
4: we'll
3: on
4: find
3: no.
4: Out.
3: Headlines this morning. The Conservatives want to stop the long-term unemployed spending benefit, money on alcohol, cigarettes or gambling, and residents near a factory in Lancashire have been found to have record levels of banned cancer-causing chemicals.
4: Ahead, Donald Trump has got the red carpet out for China's President Xi. What will they be discussing? And we'll find out what it's like to be a lifeboat volunteer, having to deal with small boats crossing the sea.
3: It's Thursday, the 24th of September.
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4: First, let's get the news with Cara Bentley.
2: Thanks, Kate. Good morning. The Conservatives say if they got into power, they would stop some people who'd been out of work on universal credit for more than 6 months from buying alcohol or cigarettes. Those who hadn't previously paid enough taxes would also be prevented from spending money on gambling by being given their benefits via a back-to-work card. Kemi Badenoch said welfare must be a safety net for those who genuinely need it, not a lifestyle choice for those who can't be bothered. Former Director of Communications to John Major, Jonathan Haslam, told Times Radio it's an attempted land grab by the Conservative leader.
6: She's using this to exemplify the difference between herself and Labour, and also to stamp out or to mark out some ground against reform, against restore. It will attract quite a lot of the traditional Conservative voter who perhaps has toyed with reform, maybe feel disquieted by what they're seeing for all of the issues of raising money for the party.
2: People in a town near Blackpool have been told they have dangerously high levels of chemicals linked to cancer in their blood, following investigations into a chemical factory half a mile away. Of the 49 people tested in Thornton Cleveleys, the majority were considered high risk for adverse health effects. Chemicals called PFOAs were released into the nearby River Wyre until 2012 and then swapped for a similar chemical. Senior news reporter at the Times, George Odling, told the Story podcast that many locals were eating homegrown food from potentially contaminated soil.
7: They've shut down two allotments. They've said that the area is so contaminated that if you grow your fruit and veg there, it's contaminated with these chemicals. They've told people to stop eating locally grown fruit and veg. And there are people who have chickens and ducks in their gardens, and they've been told you've got to stop eating their eggs because it's potentially harmful.
2: Australia says OpenAI breached a government health data portal in June, getting unauthorised access to files in what could be the first known instance of AI hacking a government website. OpenAI said there was no evidence of patient records being accessed. Prime Minister Anthony Albanese said he was deeply disappointed by the company's delay in notifying the government. Meanwhile, the company's boss, Sam Altman, has been speaking about artificial intelligence at the UN, saying politicians should control it.
8: The most important decisions cannot be made by labs in San Francisco alone. They must be shaped through democratic processes and by governments accountable to the people that they serve. At the international level, this will require cooperation. In our history, there have been times where countries who compete and don't always like each other very much still come together for shared interests and the collective good in the face of a powerful new technology. We believe this must be one of those times.
2: Sir Tony Blair has said rejoining the EU should be a cornerstone of the UK government's upcoming 10-year plan. The former Labour Prime Minister said Britain should initiate a process of negotiation with the EU where everything is on the table, in his foreword to a report by his think tank, the Tony Blair Institute for Global Change. He suggests Andy Burnham should not be constrained by what British public opinion might accommodate. For a roundup of the news on demand, subscribe to the Times Radio News Briefing on any podcast platform.
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4: Good morning, this is Times Radio Breakfast with Stig Abel and Kate McCann. It's 4 minutes past six. We're grappling with moral conundrums this morning on the programme. The Conservatives are proposing to cut benefits for those who haven't paid in and to hand out smaller amounts on special cards designed to prevent people from buying alcohol, cigarettes or gambling. Now, to many, that might sound fair enough. After all, the money has been earned by other taxpayers who may themselves struggle to spend on expensive luxuries. But the Conservatives have always been the party of freedom against the nanny state. Plus, the scheme will save not even 1% of the overall bill for universal credit. So is it worth it? We'll get into that this morning.
9: Alongside that, we'll ponder how to tackle the issue of small boats as smuggling gangs change their tactics to avoid being caught. Richard Tice will be here to talk about what Reform UK might do as the Home Secretary announces an urgent review. Our political editor Anna Mihailova will explain what that means and why it makes voting more confusing when all the main parties are rushing in to announce tougher policies on immigration. Are we in uniparty territory? A new poll out in the last few minutes might give us a guide to how voters view the prospect of a mush, like the word mush, in the political middle. We'll bring you the latest in this hour.
4: Elsewhere, we'll investigate why families have been left in the dark about chemicals pumped into their local area, which have now shown up in their blood. We'll work out what President Trump is hoping to achieve by holding China closer than ever. Plus, should we be okay with drinking at football matches? Long banned, the restrictions could be about to be lifted, but is everyone cheering it on?
9: So the arguments against it are, when goals are scored, fans jump around, they will spill beer everywhere and everyone will come home stinking of pints. And the other argument is, all other sports are comparatively well-behaved compared to football. Football is the worst-behaved of all spectator sports, and therefore you don't want to make it worse, and drinking in a ground would make it worse. I guess the other argument is, if people are going to drink, they're going to drink anyway, and you can buy a drink in outside the stands, you just can't bring it in.
4: I sort of think if you can't, I think you should be able to trust people. And also, football has changed. The other element to this is people do use drugs at football matches, and that's not banned. I mean, obviously, it is banned because it's illegal, but yeah, that does happen.
9: I just wonder whether, because there's been a point about would you take your kids to football? I got used to football when I was a kid, and some of the stuff I saw was shocking.
4: Mm.
9: You know, would I want to take my kids to football? I went to rugby and football as a kid, and it was very, very different. Now, rugby's much posher. It definitely is. And there's always been drinking at rugby. My granddad, I used to go with my granddad to watch Leicester Tigers, and he used to bring a hip flask. And
4: Whiskey?
9: Whiskey. And then at halftime, everyone would pass down the hip flask. And I remember when I was like 12, drinking from it. It's one of my, I really remember the taste of whiskey. But people had hip flasks all the time. But there was never any trouble. Fans sat next to each other. There wasn't the culture of lariness. And we can all pretend that's not there, but it's definitely true in football.
4: Is there also something about the fact that people don't like change? And when you try and change things like this, people get very afraid of it. But then ultimately, it turns out to be okay in the end.
9: That's very true. But here's another point from Dan, actually. Burnham randomly, he says, advocating drinking in the stands of football. He says, absolutely nobody's really clamouring for it. So why has he done it? A drip drip of likeable blokey views masking the real madness of his political views, or the real difficulty, even if you don't want to be as critical as that, the real difficulty in affecting real change. You just might want to affect lad change. And is that actually good enough? The police don't want it, is another factor in all of this. They say football has a booze problem. Don't make the booze problem worse. You might have thoughts on that. Anything else we're talking about? 0333 003 2353. You can text on 87222, starting with the word Times, or email our producer Dan on studio@times.radio.
4: The time now is 8 minutes past six. The two most important men in the world are meeting. President Xi of China is in Washington to meet with Donald Trump. And what might they be talking about? Jonathan Cheng is the China Bureau Chief for the Wall Street Journal, who joins us now. Good morning.
10: Good morning.
4: What is significant about this meeting? What's our expectation from it?
10: Well, this is the second meeting that the two leaders have had this year. There may be more on the way, but what makes this one a little bit different, of course, is the discourse around artificial intelligence, which has really shot up to the top of the agenda in just the last few weeks. You can see the headlines out of the US and everywhere else in the world, all these concerns about whether or not we are sowing the seeds of our own demise here, whether or not the US and China, the two largest economies in the world, can get on the same page about whether this is a threat and what to do about it.
4: Oh, Jonathan, I think we're having a few problems with your line. We'll persevere, because this is an absolutely, I mean, it's a huge moment between the two. How much of this conversation will be about trade, do you expect?
10: Well, I think trade has always been a top priority for the Trump administration, for Donald Trump himself. So that will definitely be a top priority. They need to hammer out a deal so that they don't have tariffs jump up to over 100% like we saw last year. That would obviously be devastating for the global economy. So I think we can expect that they will come to some sort of a truce here so that we don't go back to where we were last year.
4: And in terms of other things that might come up, I mean, how much do you think President Trump is going to talk about Taiwan? I mean, where do the Americans stand currently on that? Oh, I think we've lost Jonathan Cheng. I think that that little beep there was an indication that we're having a few problems with his signal. We'll try and get him back up on the line, because this meeting, I mean, it is a real moment. The fact that, President Trump, I mean, Xi Jinping did not choose to attend any of the UN General Assembly meetings. He's meeting with President Trump after the fact. And there are lots of issues that the two men need to discuss. AI and regulation is one of them. We know very clearly that President Trump is saying he doesn't believe that there needs to be tighter restriction. He wants it to run wild and free in America. He believes whoever wins AI wins ultimately. But China's tone on AI over the last couple of weeks has been interesting, partly driven, of course, by the fact that it is behind when it comes to the technology.
9: So it probably wants a bit of regulation.
4: It does, I think,
9: actually.
4: Yeah.
9: I'm as sceptical about China as anyone, but a Chinese Communist Party is not want to give up power to anybody, including agentic AI. It exists because it has authoritarian control. It's got no interest in losing that authoritarian control, arguably.
4: I think Jonathan is back with us. Jonathan, I was asking about Taiwan, whether that is likely to come up and what we think President Trump might say about it.
10: I think it's almost certain to come up. I think it will come up because of the Chinese. For them, this is the number one issue. And I think that if they know it's not the number one issue, it's probably not even on the top five for President Trump. So I think this is one domain where I think they can see potential gains, because this is something that they care about more than President Trump does. So perhaps if they're willing to yield on something that the president wants, maybe they can get some language on Taiwan. And really, what do I mean by that? I think the most concrete takeaway that they could have is to halt an arms sale to Taiwan, because the U.S. has been supplying Taiwan with its military arms now for decades. And there's a big package that is awaiting President Trump's signature. And if Beijing can persuade the president that this is not in his interest, that there are other issues that are more important, perhaps he will yield on this. But we'll see.
4: Well, we will. We'll be watching. Jonathan, thank you very much for joining us. That's Jonathan Cheng there, the China Bureau Chief for the Wall Street Journal. And apologies for the quality of that line.
9: There's also a question, actually, of whether Republican Americans, you'd have to be an absolute close student of American history to know how concerned America historically has been about communists and communist parties and ruling communist parties. I mean, President Xi, China's not a proper communist state, but he still runs the Communist Party.
4: Yeah.
9: And Trump likes Xi because he's powerful, and she's talking about becoming partners rather than enemies and all of that. And Trump likes it because it's his idea of how the world should work. Big men together sort out the world's problems. But it is still a communist party. It is still a communist country. That Trump, how much does the American right and indeed the American center want to see America in bed with a communist nation?
4: I think the really fascinating thing about China is quite how difficult it is to understand just as one concept.
9: Yeah.
4: Because China's approach to issues like the war in Iran, the war in Ukraine, foreign policy, AI, it's not uniform or necessarily simplistic. And I think, you know, for us to try and analyse China and Chinese foreign policy, it's really hard from the outside to actually work out what Xi Jinping is really aiming for. And I think that's why these meetings and the words that come out of them and the tone is really interesting to watch, because some of the things Xi Jinping has said over the last couple of months, especially on global conflict, have maybe not been the things that people would have expected him to be saying.
9: Yeah, and as ever, we have to try and judge practical realities of all of this, because one of the things they're going to be talking about is the fact that they're not having a trade war, even though Trump has spent the last year talking about the trade war he wants to have. They've suspended it immediately, and that's a very Trumpian thing, isn't it? Talk it up, pause it because it's impractical, and then claim victory at the end of it.
4: Well, we might talk more to Dominic O'Connell, our business correspondent, about trade. There's some worrying signs coming out of America at the moment on exports of diesel. We'll get more from Dom in around 15 minutes time on that.
9: 6:14, let's look at what's going on this morning all around the place. A really worrying story on the front of the Times this morning. Blood tests have found really high levels of a cancer-causing forever chemical in dozens of people living near a chemical factory in Lancashire. Residents in Thornton Cleverleys have been told they could face an increased risk of serious health conditions from the substance known as PFOA. The area has been investigated for years over contamination linked to the chemical, which can remain in an environment for decades. Laura Wildenberg went to speak to residents as they waited for their results. One man who wants to remain anonymous said residents have already been told the land was not contaminated when they bought their homes, and Laura spoke to him about how he was feeling as he waited to find out the results of his blood test.
11: I'm a bit nervous, really. If I am higher contaminants, if what can be done about it. I have suffered a lot of ill health since moving on to Holy Gardens, so I don't know if that is coincidental or linked to any contaminants, but all to do with autoimmune diseases, undirected thyroid, etc. And moving on, so I've got numerous conditions that way. I'd be very angry if they are. It is because of contaminants, really. Because it ruins everyone's lives, doesn't it, and the natural environment. And you spend a lot of money buying these houses and trust people to do all the correct surveys and work behind everything to make the people safe.
3: Another man, Mario, told Laura that they first discovered chemicals in his animals after tests on his eggs showed high levels of contamination.
12: I've had to rehome them with all that's been happening, but I had ducks and chickens, and the environmental agency tested the eggs, found that they were high in these chemicals that they tested.
3: It's worth pointing out that the UK Health Security Agency and the Environment Agency have said testing could cause unnecessary anxiety. It says the results so far do not indicate the source of contamination.
4: An AI agent has hacked into an Australian government website in what's believed to be the first known case of AI hacking a government system. Prime Minister Anthony Albanese confirmed the incident at the United Nations summit in New York.
13: This incident occurred in June this year and involved an open AI agent gaining unauthorised access into the public-facing Medicare Statistics Reporting Service portal, which is administered by Services Australia. The AI agent accessed both public and non-public files. A forensic investigation aided by the Australian Signals Directorate is now underway to ascertain more information, including what other government systems were affected.
4: Well, no personal data is believed to have been accessed, but an investigation is underway. Albanese says he also raised the breach with the OpenAI boss, Sam Altman. The incident comes as the bosses of OpenAI, Anthropic and Hugging Face call for greater international cooperation to manage the risks posed by artificial intelligence.
3: I'm sure it's totally fine, just an agent just hacking government. Now, what could go wrong with an autonomous AI agent hacking a government system? I can't think of a single thing that would result from that would be bad. It's just a fuss about nothing, this. I don't know why we've even bothered covering it. The World Health Organization says a male contraceptive pill could be available within 5 years. The UN agency says several male contraception methods are being developed. Two have shown 99% effectiveness in animal studies. Possible treatments include a pill, an injection, and a gel rubbed onto the skin. And a global poll suggests 85% of women would trust their partner to use a male contraceptive reliably. Could a male contraceptive pill take off, Kate?
4: Well, it's an interesting prospect, isn't it?
3: It's fair. It's totally fair and should be done. It's the question is, if you're a woman, it's your body, the pregnancy's in your body, you'd have to believe the person 100%.
4: Well, you'd have to believe that the person was taking it effectively at the right time in the right way.
3: And if your relationship has developed so much that you're in bed together, maybe you should have that level of trust.
4: Or maybe this is an element of personal control on both parties, in the sense that men at the moment would have to trust that a woman had taken the pill effectively.
3: Yes.
4: And
3: but the downside of an unwanted pregnancy is so visible for a woman.
4: But also for a man. It's pretty significant.
3: It's significant, but not as significant.
4: It's not as significant in terms of your body, but mentally, I guess. I mean, I think the other thing is, taking the pill as a woman, it's a huge, I mean, it does have an impact. And most young women take it from a very young age for 10, 20 years.
3: It's as a pointless bloke in this discussion, it's a lot to ask a woman.
4: Yeah,
3: it is
4: quite a lot to ask.
3: I think. The Daily Mail, an online reviewer, has shocked people with her view on a coffee shop. This is an incredible story. At the Auschwitz-Birkenau Memorial in Poland.
4: Yes, Lynn, who posts on TikTok as FreeSpirit666, shared a video about the facilities at the site of the former Nazi concentration camp.
14: Here's another tip if you're going to Auschwitz in Poland. So take a drink with you. We actually took water with us, but we fancied a coffee. So there's a restaurant there because we were early. And so we thought we'd get a coffee. They don't do decaffeinated and they don't do any other milk other than real milk. So we gave that a miss. So we decided to, well, I've drunk it now, but I didn't thought I'd do a video. So I got a strawberry smoothie, which tasted very watered down.
4: And she goes on to complain about the prices. I mean, the video is captioned "Prices at Auschwitz," and it's since been viewed more than 4 million times, with many people expressing disbelief at the complaints. Her advice to anyone visiting is take a drink with you. She complained that the cafe doesn't offer decaf coffee and doesn't have any other milk than real milk. I mean, it does seem probably a little bit tone deaf, doesn't it?
15: The problem is, it's just this online world we're in now. You just, people are either thick or so desensitized to what is acceptable that you're complaining about cafe prices at Auschwitz. Even if you think, actually, if there is a cafes available, you're entitled to review them. Prices at Auschwitz, as you're typing with your two fingers the headline "Prices at Auschwitz,"
4: you've got to have a second thought there, haven't you?
15: Do I need to share this?
4: Does anyone need to hear this?
15: What could persuade a male boss at a small company to hire more women, promote them into senior roles, and improve their pay? Kate just needs to have a daughter. Hashtag Simple. Girl dad of girls. Researchers found the gender pay gap starts to narrow after male manager has his first daughter. After that, bosses appear more likely to hire a woman over an equally qualified man and more likely to promote women into senior positions. The Review of Economic Studies found that in firms where the boss had a daughter, women's earnings relative to their male colleagues increased by 4.4%, while the number of women employed at the firms rose by 2.9%.
4: Now, we mentioned at the beginning of the programme, just after 6 o'clock, that there was some new polling out this morning. And it is worth a look. Reform UK would win fewer seats than both Labour and the Conservatives if a general election were to be held today, in a dramatic reversal of fortunes for Nigel Farage's party. That's according to a new large seat-by-seat poll by YouGov, which suggests the UK is heading for a hung parliament, with Labour the largest party on 241 seats. Labour would win 241, that's up from 144 last year, and by last year I mean the poll last year. The Conservatives would be 130.
15: So that's after the Starmer damage had been
4: done. So 130 seats for the Tories, up from 45. So that's a significant change for Kemi Badenoch over the last year. Reform UK, though, and this is really quite something, they are down. In the poll last year, they were on 311 seats. And if you remember, that's what prompted all the conversation about the potential for a Reform government. It really gathered momentum for Nigel Farage. They are now on 123 seats in this latest YouGov survey. The Lib Dems on 71, Greens 9, SNP 48 and Plaid Cymru on 5.
15: Now, what do you need for a majority?
4: Oh, goodness, you're testing me. I can't remember.
15: 350, something
4: I can't remember off the top of my head, but...
15: Let me look at that while you talk.
4: That for Reform UK is really quite a moment, because the party has suffered over the summer. They've had some real problems with donations. They are facing investigation. They're facing criticism of the way they've gone about things. And I think that's knocked some of the wind out of the party's confidence, if you like. Its conference did not go very well. It didn't manage to drive forward in terms of, you know, how it looks and how it feels as a party, whether it's gathering momentum or not. And now, you know, this poll, I think, will just compound that feeling that maybe we've passed the peak of Reform UK.
15: We've got Richard Tice at 8 o'clock. We can ask him that. But you need 326.
4: Thank you.
15: Because it's 650 seats. So 326. Actually, if you do your sums on this. The only version, so the Tories and Reform together get you to 253, so nowhere near it. Labour plus Lib Dem plus SNP plus Greens gets you there.
4: That's messy, though.
15: It's really messy. Really, but actually, messy. Labour plus Lib Dem gets you to, doesn't quite make it. So you need to add either SNP, actually, I think Greens gets you either. They're either quite. So you need the SNP, Labour and Lib Dem as the only one that would have a majority in Parliament.
4: Nor, interestingly, does Conservative and Reform.
15: Yeah, exactly. Nowhere near.
4: 252. Yeah, 253.
15: So that would mean they'd have to have a minority government. So a minority government on 240, though, which would be Labour as the biggest party, would have the first chance of doing it.
4: With Reform on 123 and the Tories on 130, that would be nigh on impossible. Because those two would be able to form a bloc.
15: To stop.
4: Well, yeah, because between them they would have 250 odd votes to Labour's 241. So any policy they united on in the Commons, they'd be able to block the government. It would be impossible. You wouldn't be able to govern like that.
15: So we've been talking actually, you know, the prospects of some form of hung parliament, coalition parliament. You know, when you see this in the polls, and the polls have been really quite steady, everyone's around 20%, 21, 24, 23. Mm. When you get everyone around that level, nobody can govern.
16: Yeah.
15: So the challenge for Burnham would be, this is why you don't have a snap election if you're Burnham, by the way, because you would basically be going from a place where you have a huge majority to none whatsoever. But what does it mean for the Tories and Reform? We've got both of them on the programme this morning. We can ask them.
16: We will put that to them. It is 6:24. We're going to speak to the RNLI next, a volunteer there, about some of the criticism they've been facing for their work at sea. This is Times Radio Breakfast with Stig Abel and Kate McCann in association with Nationwide, a good way to bank.
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15: Look, I like Ed Vasey as much as the next man or woman, possibly even more. And he's coming on our programme at 9 o'clock today to share his thoughts. We really value him.
16: We do.
15: But that trail of him said he has a direct line to the nation's decision makers. He doesn't. There's no, Ed Vasey does not have a direct line to the nation's decision makers. Nice guy though he is, thoughtful man. He's a very fun radio presenter. We really like him, don't we? If you haven't heard his programme on a Friday, it's really worth listening to. It's slightly chaotic, but it's good-hearted and
16: it's brilliant.
15: Interesting, and he covers important issues, all of that stuff. He does not have a direct line to the nation's decision makers. So I'm just going to fact-check ourselves there. We'll ask him at 9 o'clock. Maybe he wants to argue the case to the contrary. It's 6:26. The Royal National Lifeboat Institution says it has switched off its location tracking while rescuing migrants in the Channel over concerns volunteers could be followed and targeted while conducting rescues. The charity has also complained recently about what it calls ludicrous misinformation about its role, including that it houses asylum seekers. The RNLI says that volunteers have suffered verbal and even physical abuse as a result. Ed Hall is an RNLI volunteer and Thames navigator who's written a collection of verse about life on the water, bless him, called Tamasis. He joins us now. Ed, morning to you.
20: Good morning, good morning.
15: And thanks for doing this. I suspect RNLI people want you to keep quiet because they don't want the grief out of it. Understandably, they don't want the grief. They're a charity. They try and help people in trouble. They don't want the row.
20: Yeah, well, I mean, I'm not an official RNLI spokesman in any way at all. So, you know, just be very clear about that. But I'm just an ordinary crew volunteer like thousands of other people up and down the country. And we turn out when the bell goes. We turn out when the maroon fires. We turn out when the pagers go off. At no point in that process, once the Coast Guard calls us, are we called upon or should we be called upon to make a decision about whether we launch the boat for political reasons. That would be a very strange and bizarre twist in the RNLI's history.
15: So where does the responsibility begin and end with a channel crossing boat, a migrant boat? If it gets into trouble and the alarm goes out, the RNLI would go out as it would to any other boat without even knowing necessarily where the boat comes from?
20: So like every other call, the Coast Guard, His Majesty's Coast Guard, make the assessment and determine whether or not they need to call a lifeboat. And clearly, in the case of small boats, they have a variety of assets that they can call upon. And the RNLI, the lifeboats, are only called when they make a determination that there's a risk to life at sea. And that's true for every shout that every lifeboat gets. So at the point that our bells go or our pagers go off, somebody in authority has already made a call that there is a need for a lifeboat. And when that pager goes off and we all arrive in the crew room or at a lifeboat station and determine what to do, we look at the state of the lifeboat, the state of the weather, whether or not we have enough qualified crew. We look about those decisions about whether or not we can launch the boat. We would never and should never determine whether or not it's the type of job that we want to be called to. I wouldn't want to sit in the crew room, and I don't think any of my colleagues would, and be asked to kind of, I don't know, become mini home secretaries at 3 o'clock in the morning to make determinations about whether or not we should be defending our borders. Yeah. That's not the job of a lifeboat. If the lifeboat's called, then we go. And I mean, we could all have been sitting in a bar or cafe having a spirited discussion in the same way that lots of other people and lots of listeners will do about every issue under the sun. You know, there are thousands of lifeboat volunteers and we have full range of political views amongst us. But the moment the pagers go off, or the moment we get the big red phone ringing or whatever your lifeboat station has to call you together, then we're back together as one crew and we will launch the boat if we can to go to where we've been tasked, yeah. As we did in World War II. You know, lifeboats picked up 8 German pilots and 10 British pilots during World War II. And that wasn't without controversy either. But I'm very proud that the lifeboats launch when, you know, the Coast Guard asks us to. The idea we should make that decision is really concerning to me personally.
15: How much grief do you get now? How much grief are you aware of as a volunteer?
20: Yeah, I mean, you know, we obviously have chat groups like, you know, every group of volunteers in every charity. And, you know, we see the concerns that people have, particularly our South Coast colleagues, about, you know, people taking the opportunity to express frustrations that they have about a political process that should no doubt be, you know, examined with their Member of Parliament or, you know, the government of the day. And those concerns are being expressed to people who are jumping out of bed in the middle of the night to answer a pager, to go to sea, who have no idea when that pager goes off what the call is. You know, I mean, I've pulled criminals out of the water. We don't put them back when we discover that they're criminals. You know, we hand them over to the authorities when we get ashore. That's as it should be.
15: Are you being told to be careful about walking around visibly identifying yourself as an RNLI guy?
20: Yeah, we had some, you know, I mean, like, again, you know, charities, I mean, I'm a trustee of another charity. You know, we have responsibilities as trustees to make sure that our volunteers and our staff are well looked after. So, yeah, we have received advice to be careful about, you know, wearing RNLI branded gear or the stickers that we have. I mean, I have a sticker in my car so that I can park in RNLI parking bays without getting a ticket. And, you know, we've been warned to be careful about that. And I think that that's deeply, deeply sad.
15: Are you going to take it off, the sticker?
20: No, I haven't.
15: Why not?
20: I'm proud of what I do. You know, I've been a lifeboat volunteer for nearly 25 years. I've had the extraordinary privilege of saving lives, you know, which is a mad thing to be able to say, you know, in our normal modern life. And, you know, I've launched hundreds of times and it's one of the things of my life, you know, that I'm most proud of having done and continuing to do. And the idea that I would want to hide that is very concerning to me, but I completely understand why, if people are getting or have the fear that they, you know, they or their car or their family might be attacked because their details are being shared online, that they may well want to be careful about that. And I think that's incredibly sad. And it's a misunderstanding of our role because, you know, we do not defend the border. That's not our job.
15: No. Well, I think you're doing a great job, Ed. I think many of our listeners will agree with that. And people should donate.
20: Well, you know, we need the finest equipment in order to do our job and to keep our people safe. You know, the equipment that I wear when I'm on call costs hundreds of pounds. You know, and people need to keep donating, because without that, you know, I had 2 shouts the day before yesterday, you know, and we're out to people who are putting themselves in harm sometimes or accidentally in harm on other times. And it's not for us to determine when we should or shouldn't go. What we need is the right equipment, the right team, and the support of the public to go out and do our job. And I hope that we can continue to rely on that.
15: Ed, good to speak to you.
20: Thank you.
15: Keep at it. It's Ed Hall there, an RNLI volunteer.
16: Dennis says the RNLI are subjected to ridiculous intimidation by the far right. Presumably the protesters wouldn't care if male illegal immigrants drowned, would be marginally moved if female illegal immigrants drowned, would be distraught if children drowned, and then question where were the RNLI, as they wouldn't wish to be portrayed as heartless monsters. It's very, very hard to see why people would attack that charity.
15: I think that's right. Whatever your views on the policy of it, you just heard. I just have a 7 o'clock. We'll speak to the Education Secretary, Lucy Powell. Coming up next, we're going to look into that poll suggesting we might be heading towards a coalition if things stay as they do. But what sort of coalition is even possible in the new fractured political world? All coming up after the news with Cara Bentley.
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2: Thanks, Dig. Good morning. A large-scale seat-by-seat poll by YouGov suggests the UK is heading for a hung parliament in the next election, with Labour being the largest party. Even if Reform and the Conservatives join forces, they would not have enough seats to form a government, and former Conservatives Robert Jenrick and Suella Braverman would lose their seats. The MLP poll suggests Labour would lose 162 seats, though, and need the support of the Lib Dems or the Greens. The Conservatives say they would limit what people on benefits could spend their money on if they got into power, if they can work but have been claiming universal credit for more than 6 months. Claimants would be given a card that wouldn't allow them to buy alcohol or cigarettes or spend money on gambling. Australia says AI has hacked into one of their government websites containing health data. OpenAI says there's no evidence that personal data has been accessed by them. Meanwhile, speaking before the UN Security Council, the boss, Sam Altman, has addressed the growing unease towards the technology's rapid growth. He says AI should instead be used for a new renaissance of creativity and discovery.
8: We should not train models that we cannot make an extremely strong case that we'll be able to keep under human control. These systems could concentrate too much power in too few hands. No one person or company or country should be able to use the most powerful AI models to impose their worldview on everyone else.
2: Competition for rental homes remains strongest in parts of northern England. Birkenhead and Wolsey topped Rightmove summer rankings with an average of 30 inquiries for every property available to let. Across Britain, the average was 11 inquiries. For a roundup of the news on demand, find the Times Radio news briefing on the Times Radio app.
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0: We know what you're thinking. 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Subject to availability, hash brown served until 11 a.m. Lighter roast available from the 8th of September 2026.
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15: Susan's got in touch to say, what mixed feelings about your RNLI interview? Your interviewer was the interviewee, she means, was the very best of British. But people who criticise them shame us all. Regardless of politics, some of our countrymen are inexplicably stupid. Coming up, by the way, we're going to talk about all sorts of things to do with politics. At 9 o'clock, we have our panel, including with Ed Vasey. And we played a trail of Ed Vasey, which had some sort of preposterous claim, like he has a direct line to the decision makers in the country, which, of course, he doesn't. And I've deliberately provoked, I've poked the bear that is Ed Vasey, and he's got in touch, Kate. Look, I didn't write the script, OK, but I did take Andy Burnham to a Chelsea-Everton game 30 years ago.
16: There you go.
15: So if that doesn't make him one of the most well-connected people in Britain, I don't know what does. We're going to find out more. Vasey and Burnham, 30 years ago.
16: We'll find out more later.
15: Yeah, smacks of corruption. We'll find out what's went on at 9 o'clock today. What's went on with you, Ed Vasey?
16: What's went on?
15: What's went on? Hugo's here at 10 o'clock with How to Win an Election. Gerard Baker presents The Times at 1. All of them can speak English correctly, unlike me. Jane and Fee are here. They'll be joined by Mae Musk, which is not the name of a perfume, but of the mother of Elon Musk. And John Pienaar presents Drive at 4.
16: It is time now, though, for our daily briefing on politics, business and sport. Politics first with The Times politics newsletter editor Stefan Boscher. Good morning, Stefan.
27: Good morning.
16: And we're digesting this new poll, aren't we? It's an MRP poll, which people will have heard of before, but maybe you can explain why they're significant. And it's not very good reading for Nigel Farage.
1: It's really not. These polls, they are able to give a seat by seat breakdown and give a number, you know, a likely number of seats that each party would win based on the current polling evidence. And this YouGov poll shows that it is Labour in front at 241 seats. But as you say, a big story reform. They were on 311 in this same poll 1 year ago. They're now on 120 odd. So they've, you know, their vote share has almost been cut in three by, you know, a constituency basis. And it basically shows that they are a long way from forming government right now. And their support is very much concentrated in too few areas to really have a prospect of winning the election as we stand right now. And obviously, that would also mean Labour would have to go in coalition. So everything very much up in the air, but it is heading in Burnham's direction at the moment.
16: But even when you look at the prospect of coalitions, they don't look very simple. I mean, you've got the Conservatives and Reform wouldn't have the numbers together. Labour would have to go into a coalition with two or three other parties to make it workable.
1: It would be a complete shambles, wouldn't it? Because even Labour and Lib Dems don't have enough for a majority. Even Labour, Lib Dems, Greens don't have enough for a majority. They would need to use the SNP or go into a coalition with Plaid Cymru. Whatever it is, it would be really unstable and it would be very difficult to do anything actually quite brave or, you know, have a reform agenda because you would just be upsetting so many parties. But, you know, we are obviously potentially a few years away from an election and, you know, I think that if you do get closer to it, and if there is a party who is out in front, people may start to vote a bit more tactically to avoid such a situation. But clearly at the moment, you know, UK politics is completely fragmented.
16: Should we talk about the Conservatives? Because they have a plan this morning. They want to talk about taking some money off benefit claimants, but also restricting what people can spend money on. How might this work?
1: Yeah, so the idea is if someone is out of work for more than 6 months, that they're job seekers, that they would have their benefits cut by 30%. They would be on what's called a subsistence payment. They would have 70% of the original payments, and they would also be banned from using their welfare checks on things like alcohol, betting, and cigarettes. It would all be done through this cashless debit card, which is something which has been, you know, introduced in Australia some years ago, but was then it was taken away because, you know, the change of government, it was seen as something which was too, you know, basically it was too harsh on people who are looking for work and too paternalistic. Now the Tories, you know, this policy that they're doing or proposing anyway, it doesn't actually raise that much money, which would really cause some questions if it's politically viable, because for all the sort of potential for political danger, it would only raise about $500 million a year, which is a tiny amount of the benefits bill.
16: Yes, it's a really, really tiny amount. We've been talking about football this morning, football fans being able to drink in the stands. Where's it come from, this policy? Because I have to say, a couple of our listeners reckon it might be Andy Burnham trying to burnish his blokey credentials.
1: I think he genuinely believes it because he's a football fan who goes every week, and it's always been ridiculous to me. It's you can go to Wimbledon, I can bring in a bottle of champagne, I can go to rugby union games and can sit there drinking pints in the stands, but you can't at football. It's such a clear class discrimination thing. And I understand that, you know, when it was brought in, it was done because there was genuine violence on the terraces in the 80s, but we're so far removed from that now. And it does feel like it's a really out-of-date law. And I think this and also the 3 p.m. Saturday blackout should go under Burnham, and we may have some chance of that.
16: Well, we will hear more from the government on that, no doubt, in the next half an hour or so. Stefan, thanks very much.
1: Thanks.
16: And you can read Stefan's newsletter every morning at 9. If you subscribe, head to your Times account and click on newsletters.
3: I don't think it's a class thing. I think you can pitch it as a class thing. Burnham will no doubt pitch it as a class thing.
16: Maybe.
3: I think there's a fundamental difference when you go to football and rugby, for example, in terms of the behaviour over the last 50 years. They're just fundamentally different things. I just think they are. And you take your kids to one, take your kids to the other and say they're the same thing. They're not.
16: Bit of breaking news for you before we move on. A US judge has ordered President Donald Trump to lift his White House ban on some US media outlets. Journalists from CNN, MS Now and Politico had been banned from reporting. And you remember basically the rest of the journalists in the equivalent of the lobby in the White House in solidarity said they wouldn't cover Trump in the pool. The president said on social media that the three outlets shouldn't be able to constantly write or report fiction and lies. The Justice Department lawyers had sought to ban them on national security grounds, but it was very different to what he'd said in public. And now a judge has urged Trump, or ordered him, to lift that ban.
3: Jerry Baker actually said that he thought it was unconstitutional. So it has proved. What are subscribers reading on thetimes.com and the Times app this morning?
16: The third most read.
15: Conservatives pledge to cut benefits for the long-term unemployed.
16: Yes, Stefan was just talking about this. Kemi Badenoch's party announced plans to bar claimants from spending on alcohol, tobacco and gambling. That's for people who've been out of work for more than 6 months.
15: The second most read. You predicted this one, Kate.
16: I did. British tourists' reaction to Auschwitz. The cafe is too pricey.
15: It is a ridiculous thing to have done. A recent negative review posted by a woman called Lynn has gone viral because her criticism was aimed at the services at the Auschwitz memorial on the site of the former concentration camp. She complained about the cost of a cup of coffee and that you couldn't get anything but cow's milk. Plus, the lemonade tasted a bit like Dettol. A lot of people were shocked by that. But guess what? In the world of the attention economy online, Lynn has doubled down.
16: People are saying I shouldn't moan about the price of food and drink, but why are they selling it? She said.
15: And the article you're reading most this morning?
16: Reform UK would win fewer seats than Labour and the Tories, a new poll suggests.
15: Yes, a dramatic reversal of last year's MRP survey. YouGov projects a hung parliament with Labour on top and Nigel Farage's party squeezed by the rise of Restore and the resurgence slightly of the Tories. I mean, that poll, if it were to happen, just means another election, doesn't it?
16: Yeah.
15: Because there's actually no version of events. There's not even a rainbow coalition unless you have every single left-wing party gathered together.
16: European nations do it, and that is where politics in across Europe is tending towards. But it does make things more difficult. I mean, you only have to look at Germany and the instability there that we've covered on this programme to look at why it makes it very hard to actually govern.
15: Could you imagine Labour, Lib Dems, SNP and Greens?
16: No, because the price the SNP would extract for a coalition would be a referendum on Scottish independence.
15: And the Greens would have something punchy to ask for, you'd imagine, in the realm of Gaza or something, I'd say.
16: I think it's very difficult. You start to get into a world in which you become derailed by other people's policy objectives, and really, probably that is the last thing this country needs right now.
15: On the drinking return to football, so far I'd say the majority of, not everyone, but the majority are a bit sceptical of it. A couple of people have said this point, Peter and Helen just most recently, get football to prove that opposing fans can mingle in the stands like rugby or cricket before drinking in the stands is brought back. If you have to segregate football fans because you can't trust them not to have a tear up,
16: that's true,
15: then maybe you shouldn't allow them to drink. And when they can, you can. Maybe make it as simple as that. 0333 23 53 is the number if you want to get in touch this morning. Now, Rachel Reeves has hit businesses in her first budget. Remember the increase in the national insurance paid by employers. Now businesses are worried about something different, an increase in capital gains tax. Our business correspondent Dominic O'Connell is here. Morning, Dom.
6: Morning.
15: So why would capital gains tax affect businesses?
6: Because business people normally are the ones who benefit most from capital gains tax, although that's not entirely true. But it is true that business people are very exercised about this. I've been to a few events recently where it's been one of the big topics of conversation. Capital gains tax is the one you pay when you sell something, like shares, businesses, second homes, and if it's gone up in value, you pay tax. Rachel Reeves put the rate of tax up, the higher rate, from 20% to 24%. This is capital gains, although it does depend upon what income tax bracket you're in, but basically it's 24%. And the question is, should it be equalised? Lots of chancellors have thought about this before. Nigel Lawson actually did it. It's been talked about a lot in the run-up to this budget, and indeed during the leadership campaign as well, and Andy Burnham was talking about it. It's a bit of a philosophical debate. People in favour of equalisation say there's no difference between income that you earn in a salary or a wage and a capital gain, so why should they be taxed differently? The opponents say there is a world of difference between the two, and if you were to equalise it, you'd just stop people taking risks and drive people away. I think it'd be quite a leap to do it in this budget, because You do need to change the tax system quite substantially. So maybe they'll bump it up a bit, but it would be a big move to do it all in one budget.
15: And are business leaders objecting it as business people because it will affect their ability to move shares or sell businesses? Or are they objecting it as rich people who have lots of assets that will be taxed more?
6: Both, I think. But their main sort of argument is that it would make risk taking, people putting their money into a business and trying to make it bigger and employ people and grow the economy, it would make that less worth doing. There is some evidence that that might actually happen, because HMRC has done some modelling on this, and they said that if you increased capital gains tax by 10%, it would actually reduce receipts, tax receipts, because it would change people's behaviour. So HMRC thinks itself that if you stick it up, you get less tax out.
15: Which isn't a very clever idea. Staying with the budget, the Treasury is sounding out whether John Healey might be able to cut the fiscal headroom, not stick to the current number. So the arbitrary figure opposed by arbitrary rules, he might arbitrarily change that.
6: Exactly that. So the arbitrary figure at the minute is set at 24 billion. That's what Healey inherited. It's been eroded by various things, events. So to get it back where he needs it, or to keep to the existing figure, most people think he'd need about £15 billion worth of tax increases. How about instead he just changes the number and makes it, say, £14
7: billion? Clever.
6: Yeah, but there is a risk to this, because a lot of investors, the people we rely on to buy gilts and finance the government's deficit, they attach great importance to the fiscal headroom, even if it is a made-up number, because it is some sort of fig leaf about government discipline on spending. Other investors are a lot more relaxed about that. They sort of think, well, it is just an arbitrary number anyway. So I think it's very difficult to say exactly what the market reaction would be. So I think it is a possibility, but one thing is certain, it is also another kite-flying exercise in advance of the big day on October the 28th.
3: Yes, the skies are filled with kites already, and they'll get only busier as October the 28th gets closer. There's been another OpenAI hack, this time in Australia, and it's bad this, Dom, because it's an AI hack into a government system.
6: Yeah, it is. So Anthony Albanese, who's the Australian Prime Minister, revealed this yesterday. So an agent, so a bit of software from OpenAI, breached an Australian government body called the Medicare Statistics Reporting Service. It's what it sounds like. It compiles health statistics. It happened, Albanese said, it happened back in June. OpenAI

0: the UN about the future of AI regulation. I thought something which was slightly missed yesterday, which was very important. Jensen Huang, who's the boss of NVIDIA, now he really is the person at the center of this whole AI thing. He finances the industry. He makes the chips that make it all possible. He was speaking about this in a podcast, and he said, listen, the existing laws are quite adequate. You can't dodge accountability for your AI by saying a government should step in. You've got to be responsible for it, i.e. you, Sam Altman, you, Mr. Anthropic. And that the answer is that you if you have a rogue AI agent, just shut the AI lab down. Close it completely. Really? If you can't be accountable for it, then you shouldn't be in business, which I think is quite an interesting line to take. But of course, he's also very interested in keeping things going the way they are because he's selling all the chips.
1: And how you enforce it still is an interesting question in itself. Dom, great stuff. We'll speak to you soon. That's Dominic O'Connell, our business consultant, proud Kiwi. If you didn't get the Australian dig there.
2: It is 6:51. We'll get you an update on the sport next with Will Hobbs. And remember this day in history. This is Times Radio Breakfast with Stig Abel and Kate McCann in association with Nationwide, a good way to bank.
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2: Times Radio Breakfast with Kate McCann and Stig Abel. Good morning. It is heading towards 7 o'clock. Let's get some sport, shall we? And there really is only one story that you are all talking about today, although we may get to some others too. It is the fact that the Prime Minister may allow football fans to drink at matches at their seats. Will Hobbs is here. Morning, Will.
9: Hello.
2: Where do you stand on this?
9: I quite like bans from alcohol during a match. I get really annoyed at rugby games when fans in the middle of a game, or cricket fans, it happens all the time, stand up, miss the game, walk in front of everyone else, get a pint, get like 4 pints, spill them on the way across. Like, I remember going to, I think Sri Lanka, it was South Africa, Wales in the World Cup quarter final a few years ago. I went with my mum, and it was just, the whole ground was just swilling in beer. And it's like, well, we paid a lot of money to come to the World Cup quarter final, and people are just missing it and making other people miss it. Just have one at half time, have one before the game.
1: And
9: I actually really like
1: jump it. Jump up and down a lot more. So that if there's beer on the floor at a cricket, imagine if a goal scored and everyone's holding a beer.
9: I agree.
2: Is it something that the football associations, the football clubs, is it something they're calling for?
9: I think, so most clubs would be in favour of having a look at this. So the legislation was brought in under Margaret Thatcher in 1985, Home Secretary was Leon Britton, who also played for Swansea in midfield about 10 years ago. Different Leon Britton.
10: Yeah,
9: a very talented man. And then in Scotland, the law is harsher because the fans behave worse in Scottish football. Tends to be. So in 1981, the ban came in where football grounds couldn't sell alcohol at all. There's been a trial period since then, and now that's that.

0: law has been relaxed, but that you still can't drink in the games. In women's football, interestingly, they've had a two-year trial, and now you can have a pint in a women's match. So this idea of discrimination, I mean, potentially there is sort of an element of that, but I think, yeah, I just don't see how it adds to the experience. If you want to drink, you can drink before, you can drink after, you can drink at half-time. During the game, just watch the game.
1: Can I make a confession? I've not been to very many football matches, but at the ones I have been at, I didn't realise you weren't allowed to drink in the stands, so at half time, obviously, I can't down a pint of cider in the time it takes to get one. That's not my greatest skill. So I just took it back to my seat and nobody stopped me.
2: Girl privilege.
1: Classic, I didn't know girl that you
2: that's classic girl privilege, isn't it, there?
1: I didn't know you weren't allowed.
2: Yeah, she'll be fine. She can do what she likes.
1: Should we talk about actual football? Because Harry Kane, he's pretty understanding about all his players dropping out.
0: Yeah, which is a difference from 2 years ago. So in November 2024, Lee Carsley was the manager. He was a temporary manager. So maybe there was more scope for players to be a bit more relaxed. I think nine players dropped out of the England squad, and Harry Kane said, "This is unacceptable. I don't like it." And he called out his teammates. This time, five players have dropped out under varying circumstances. And he said, "I'm actually a bit more understanding. You need to look after yourself." Maybe it's off the back of a grueling summer. Declan Rice sent him a voice note saying, "Oh, I'm really sorry, Harry."
1: Well, that'd be banned by the government now, because you'd have to phone in if you're poorly.
0: Oh yeah, sick note.
2: I think banning voice notes,
1: that would be banned. You'd have to phone.
2: Banning voice notes, I'm 1,000% here. If someone wanted to stand on the platform of banning people sending minute-long voice notes, I'm voting for
1: now
2: that.
1: Now you said that, you know what is going to happen, don't you?
2: What?
1: I'm only going to communicate with you.
2: You can send me voices. I just don't listen to them. Like, I will not listen to them.
0: Is it a bit more personal than a text, though?
2: It's lazy. It's basically saying my time is more important than your time when you say
1: it. It is quite lazy, but I think we're a bit old. We've maybe
0: like
1: passed.
0: It's like a podcast version of a phone call.
2: Yeah,
1: although,
2: I don't want that.
1: Can I say something? If something were to happen to me, and then you didn't have any memories of me, and you had my voice notes, that would be nice, wouldn't it?
2: I just find a radio clip. And also, I just get on with my life. Move on. My life moves forward,
1: okay,
2: not
1: good.
2: Back.
1: Harry Kane, just finally, what's Harry Kane on about? He wants to be an NFL kicker.
0: Yeah, so he's spoken about it previously. It's such an easy job. You get paid a couple million pounds a year, and it's like kicking in rugby, but it's just in front of the posts. And so sometimes it's a bit further out.
2: This is not going to happen. This is not. I'm guaranteed this is a nonsense story. Never going to happen.
0: I think it is.
2: You think it's going to happen?
0: Yeah.
2: Okay, I'll bet you now, any amount of money you pick, that Harry Kane will never play professionally in the NFL.
0: I think that's a good bet.
1: Shake on it.
0: Yeah. Why not?
2: Okay.
1: Will Hobbs.
2: Bet you a voice
1: sport.
2: Note.
0: Yeah.
1: Thanks very
0: when
1: much,
0: happens,
1: Will.
0: I'll voice note you.
1: Thank you.
2: What should we do with On This Day? We've got a minute.
1: Well, let's do the top one.
2: Okay,
1: so
2: go on.
1: It is time for our On This Day feature. And on this day, the 24th of September in 1940, a German bomb nearly stopped production of The Times for the first time since 1785. More than 300 staff members were working through the night when the bomb reduced the front of the building to shattered masonry and splintered furniture. But instead of evacuating, staff navigated the debris-filled building, and just 18 minutes after the blast, the Times chairman at the time, John Astor, ordered the printing presses to start running again, and all the papers were still delivered on time.
2: That's the spirit, isn't
1: it? Come on.
2: That's the spirit. Chris is interested that you drink pints of cider.
1: Well, see, Chris,
2: is cider your drink of choice?
1: I didn't think having a gin and tonic would be acceptable at the football.
2: Can you even order a gin and tonic?
1: I don't know. So I ordered the cider because I thought that would be okay. Not for me is the lager.
2: You're not a pint.
1: Unless it's got lemonade in it, but then
2: a shandy.
1: Again, that just felt like I would be maybe laughed at.
2: I think you should go to a football game and do you do shandy?
1: Do you do a gin and tonic?
2: Do you do a gin and tonic?
1: What kind of gin do you have?
2: I would say
1: cucumber.
2: I would say our listeners, like some of you go to football. But Will's point about getting up and down to get a drink.
1: I hadn't thought of that.
2: Do you need a drink in the 45 minutes that a football game is on? That's the question. 0333 003 235.
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2: Headlines this morning: the latest large-scale MRP poll from YouGov shows a dramatic reversal of fortunes for Reform UK. And residents near a factory in Lancashire have been found to have record levels of banned cancer-causing chemicals.
1: Ahead, Labour's Education Secretary Lucy Powell will be here with plans for new vocational GCSEs. Plus, President Xi and Trump are meeting. Is there any chance they will agree to do anything on AI safety?
2: It's Thursday, the 24th of September.
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1: first, let's get the news with Cara Bentley.
4: Thanks, Kate. Good morning. A new large-scale poll suggests that if an election were held today, it would be a hung parliament, with Labour the biggest party, but needing the support of the Lib Dems and the Greens. Andy Burnham's party would get 241 seats, down from their current 403. But the big change in fortune is for Reform UK, as The Times' politics newsletter editor Stefan Boscher explains.
5: They were on 311 in the same poll 1 year ago. They're now on 120-odd. Their vote share has almost been cut in three by a constituency basis. And it basically shows that they are a long way from forming government right now. And their support is very much concentrated in too few areas to really have a prospect of winning the election as we stand right now.
4: Nationalist parties are also predicted to do well. The SNP would be up 8 seats and Plaid Cymru up 11. The Conservatives, meanwhile, say if they got into power, they would limit what people on benefits could spend their money on if they can work but have been claiming universal credit for more than 6 months. Claimants would be given a card that wouldn't allow them to buy alcohol or cigarettes or spend money on gambling. Residents who live near a chemical factory in Lancashire have been found to have dangerously high levels of chemicals in their blood. Two allotments have been closed over fears that the soil and the River Wyre is contaminated. Senior news reporter at The Times, George Odling, told The Story podcast that two journalists from a not-for-profit water group were the first to get suspicious.
6: So they started testing the water that was coming out of the effluent that was coming out of the factory, and they found that even in the last few years, there were still high levels of PFOA coming out, even though the factory said they'd stopped using it. So their findings triggered a massive multi-agency investigation into the area and how badly contaminated it could be. So the Environment Agency, the council, the Health and Safety Executive got involved and started testing soil.
4: Australia's Prime Minister says OpenAI has infiltrated an Australian government website this summer. Anthony Albanese said it accessed public and non-public Medicare health files that contain statistics such as public spending. He and OpenAI say there's no evidence that personal data has been accessed. Meanwhile, the company's boss, Sam Altman, has been speaking at the UN, calling on politicians to control them and urging colleagues to slow down.
7: The industry must not accept too much technological risk just because the benefits are too great and that they feel too important to slow down. Beating companies in a competitive race is not a reason to make rash decisions, nor do we believe we are locked in a race where we are unable to do that. We have unilaterally slowed down in the past. We will do so in the future. We do not want to build systems. We think it's important that everyone avoids building systems where we cannot make the alignment, monitorability, and safety guarantees that we must.
4: A federal judge has ordered Donald Trump to restore White House access for journalists from CNN, MSNBC Now and Politico, saying his ban was likely unconstitutional. The news organizations contested the ban, and the district judge has now ordered the Trump administration to immediately return their press passes. The judge rejected the government's assertion that the ban was motivated by national security. For a roundup of the news on demand, subscribe to The Times Radio News Briefing on any podcast platform.
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2: Good morning to you. You're listening to Kate McCann and Stig Abel on Times Radio. In a few moments, we'll hear from the Education Secretary, Lucy Powell, who's here to talk about new vocational GCSEs. Later, we'll be joined by the Conservatives, who want to restrict benefits to those who've paid in and also hand out payments on a specific card designed to stop people from buying alcohol, cigarettes or gambling. For a party all about personal freedom, it seems a contradiction, but with the welfare bill ballooning, is it something the country would welcome? And this is all in the context of that MRP poll, which puts the Tories up from where they were a year ago, but still the Tories in Reform and Reform down an awful lot from a year ago.
1: Yeah.
2: Even together, nowhere near being able to command a majority in the House of Commons.
1: Also this hour, we'll get the latest business news from Dominic O'Connell. We'll investigate what's going on between President Trump and China's Xi Jinping. Plus, we'll hear about a landmark investigation into chemicals poisoning a local community in this country. Why has more not been done when we've been aware of the risks for years? We'll also tackle drinking at football matches. That's getting you talking this morning. Again, a common sense issue of personal freedom or a worthy ban to keep the game clean. 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Start your message with the word Times or email our producer Dan on studio@times.radio.
2: Guy says, I went to Stamford Bridge with a client a couple of years ago. He wanted a red wine at half time, so I went innocently to buy. As I carried a couple of glasses back through the bar, the whole place went quiet and one guy shouted, "Red wine? This isn't effing Fulham."
1: See, this is the thing. This is what I was worried about. I was concerned about standing out anyway because, you know, I don't have a football shirt on. I also don't think it's acceptable to go to a football match wearing a football shirt if you don't support the team.
2: Yeah, I think being a not proper fan, pretending to, even looking like you're pretending
1: it's
2: to
1: bad
2: be a proper
1: vibes,
2: fan, is not the right thing to do. Anyway, 0333 003 2353 if you want to join the conversation. It's 6 minutes past seven. Teenagers are going to be offered new vocational GCSEs alongside traditional academic qualifications in what ministers call a major reform. They're promising it will bring a clearer route from school into work. We can speak now to the Education Secretary, Lucy Powell. Lucy, morning to you.
8: Good morning.
2: Do we even need to call them vocational GCSEs? I wonder actually if there's going to be a genuine parity of esteem. Actually, there's just GCSEs. Some of them are more academic than others.
8: Well, some will be GCSEs. Some will be vocational GCSEs. So we're also looking at the current suite of GCSEs as well to make sure that those practical subjects that are included there, like computing, drama, PE, etc., have got the practical assessment component in them. But this is about making sure that there's currently an offer of technical qualifications at 16 that range from all sorts of things, from engineering to health and social care. It's about making those have the high esteem and the real quality and standards that GCSEs have. So we'll be nationally setting the standards. They'll be regulated by Ofqual in the same way that all the other suite of GCSEs are, so that parents, students and employers can have real confidence that these are rigorous and really good qualifications for young people to have.
2: I guess the question people will ask is, do we need a GCSE in creative media production or child development? They're two of the things I've seen suggested for this.
8: Yeah, and look, schools are already teaching lots of these. They're called tech awards. They might be BTECs or other things. And, you know, there's can be real high demand for them in schools, actually. And just under half of young people last year took at least one tech award as part of their suite, what they were doing at 16. So there is a real demand for these subjects, both from young people and then from further education and employers thereafter. And this is about making sure that they've really got that esteem, that quality mark that GCSEs have. And this complements very much the kind of revolution that we've been undertaking in post-16. So alongside A-levels now, we've got T-levels that are becoming really well established and a really good qualification after 16, and also new V-levels, vocational levels, coming in from next year. So this is to give a clearer pathway and some clearer line of sight for young people and their parents and employers about developing those skills alongside that knowledge they need to succeed.
2: Is it dumbing down, Lucy Powell? People will say this to you. I know they will. You've already have heard people say this, that the difference between history in some people's minds and creative media production is one of rigour. It's one of levels of work necessary to do it. So some people will say to you, this is just dumbing down.
8: Well, it's not. I mean, these are kind of very hard subjects. You know, if you yourself have tried to put together some creative engineering design, some CAD design, or you've tried to put together a very complex presentation for work, this is not difficult. This is not easy stuff. And if you're trying to do engineering or construction, for example, you know, that involves a lot of problem solving, a lot of maths, a lot of thinking, as well as the hands-on skills that's required. So it's not dumbing down. It's the opposite of that, actually, because this is about raising the standards and the rigour and regulating these qualifications at 16 so that everybody can understand that the standards are there. And that's Ofqual's job. Ofqual will make absolutely clear that the a grade, because it's obviously numbers these days, a grade 7 in history, you know, is achieving similar standards to a grade 7 in engineering or creative media production.
2: How much new money are you providing, though? Because for new classrooms, some of these things will need tech, some of these things will need special classrooms, they'll need specialist teachers. Are schools going to get new money above their budgets to recruit and build around this?
8: Well, look, we'll look at the any money that's required as part of our ongoing sort of spending review process.
2: That sounds like there's no new money, Lucy. That sounds like there's no new money ready for this.
8: What I would say is that a lot of schools, I mean, I went to a school over the summer in Bolton Harper Green that is already delivering, has just developed a construction hub on site and delivering a construction tech award at 16. We're massively oversubscribed by the young people at that school. I'm visiting another school this afternoon where students will spend a day a week at a further education college undertaking some of the technical know-how that they do. So a lot of this is actually already happening in schools. It's just that schools both aren't necessarily measured for delivering high quality vocational GCSEs, but also they haven't got these national standards and national regulation to give young people the real credit that they need for having got them. So I'm confident that working with schools, working with FE colleges and working with employers, that we can really deliver very high quality teaching and learning in this space.
2: In the last PISA rankings, England was the second highest performing school system outside of Asia, did really, really well. I wonder if you want to take your party hat off for a second and credit Michael Gove for the reforms that led to that position.
8: Well, I've said it a number of times. Look, I think the 30-year consensus, to be honest with you, that was begun by the last Labour government with its focus on literacy and numeracy and the introduction of phonics under the last Labour government, that all that focus on literacy and numeracy was continued under successive governments, including the Conservative government. And, you know, we are doing much better than many of our counterparts in these really important subjects. And there's no shying away from that. And I want us to go further, because actually we haven't particularly improved that much in recent years. It's just that other countries have fallen behind. But reading in particular, we'll be bringing in further measures around reading in the coming weeks and months as well. But reading for pleasure is an absolutely critical foundation, and as well as numeracy. And, you know, we'll be going further and deeper on ensuring that our young people excel in these subjects as well.
2: The Head Teachers Union, the NAHT, says that having graded Ofsted inspections can demoralise teachers and lead to the risk to life, i.e. driving them to suicide. We all remember the Ruth Kelly case. And this is the new version of Ofsted inspection that came in after that. Will you end graded inspection for fear of harming teachers?
8: Well, look, I've been really clear that as the new Education Secretary, head teacher and teacher wellbeing is of paramount importance to me. I don't want to see a system where schools and heads are berated. I want to see a collaborative, supportive environment where the context in which schools are operating and the progress that schools are making really is taken into account.
2: So what does that mean in practice? Does that mean you're looking at stopping graded Ofsted inspections?
8: I'm in constant dialogue with, obviously, as you'd expect, with Ofsted, with head teacher unions, with others across the system. But it's also about what my department does as well in the face of...
2: I understand that, Lucy, but I guess the question, if you were going to keep on and say, graded Ofsted inspections are really important to us, you'd say that. What you're saying, it sounds to me, is that it is on the table to say we are going to stop graded Ofsted inspections because we're worried about teachers harming themselves.
8: Look, I think in the inspection regime and accountability and Ofsted have played a really important role in improving standards across our schools. Is the balance right there? No, I'm not sure the balance is quite right there. It's not as straightforward as the graded inspections. I want to see a much greater account, as I say, of context. So in the environment and the community in which a school is operating, and I want to see a much greater focus on on progress within schools as well, and what schools are offering. So there's a whole range of things. It's not just as simple as that. Okay. And part of that, what I'm announcing today, with a broader curriculum, with schools being measured for a broader curriculum as well, not just in a few subjects, as well as Ofsted, as well as the approach of my department, and a whole range of other things. I want us to get to a situation where we have an improving, constantly improving school system that is collaborative, supportive, and delivers the very best outcomes for all the children in the community that a school operates in.
2: Lucy Powell, good to speak to you. Thank you for joining us.
8: Thank you.
2: She's the Education Secretary there.
1: It is now 15 minutes past seven. The government is in trouble with its housing targets already, but one of the key players in the social homes market is having problems too, which is just making things worse. Our business correspondent Dominic O'Connell is here. Morning, Dom.
9: Morning.
1: What's going on?
9: Well, this is a company called Vistry, which is very important to the government because it's one of the big players in low-cost homes and social homes. It's a house builder, and it's often the sort of the preferred partner, the builder who works with housing associations, councils to deliver social housing. But it's got itself into a real mess. And then 2 years ago, it issued this giant profit warning and said that it had severely understated the build costs in its southern division. And it's put out results this morning, and these results were keenly awaited because the new chief executive, Adam Daniels, was doing a big review of the business, and people were wondering, would it have to raise a lot more money? How big is the black hole at the heart of the company? So the answer is that they're not going to raise more money from shareholders. They've declared a loss of £83 million for the first half of the year. They're going to take a hit of £50 million on some of the remedial action, and eventually that remedial action, including getting out of the Southern Division, could cost them, they say, as much as £470 million. So it's a pretty nasty set of results for the shareholders of Vistry to read. Shareholders, by the way, who've lost about 85% of their investment. And also they say that in future, Vistry will be a more focused and smaller company going forward. So one of the main partners in the government's whole housing projects is in some trouble and getting smaller.
1: Wow, that doesn't sound good at all, Dom. Elsewhere, we've had results this morning from Raspberry Pi, which makes those cheap little computers that people can kind of learn how to code and build computers on. They're doing pretty well.
9: Yeah, they're doing amazingly well, actually. This morning, they've reported profits of £19 million, up from £6 million at the same point the previous year. And they said there's just a lot of demand. And interesting, they're saying there's a lot of demand from customers in aerospace and defence. So I presume that means that drones are flying around with Raspberry Pis inside them or something like that. But the key thing they did, which they point to in the results, is that there has been a shortage of memory chips because, of course, of the AI boom. But last summer, in summer 2025, they went out and bought a huge stack of them. They say a giant inventory of these memory chips. And actually, they've been able to keep manufacturing when other electronics companies have been struggling to find them. So they made a big call last year, and it's really paying off now.
1: Just finally, Dom, people who have a diesel car will know this, but the price of diesel at the pumps has gone through the roof, up and up. It might be about to get worse. What's going on?
9: Well, it could be because Donald Trump, he's been thinking about this for a while now. It's a big debate in the US, whether the US, which is also worried about rising diesel prices, whether it should stop exporting diesel. And it's one of the world's biggest exporters of diesel, about 1.5 million barrels a day. And if they stop that, would it actually help the price of diesel in the US? I think for domestic political reasons, Trump was very tempted by this and he said as much. But if you talk to oil experts and read some of the commentary about this, it's not clear that if he were to stop exports, that it would do much to the price in the US because it's quite a localized market. All the diesel is made in that string of refineries on the Gulf of America coast. So you couldn't move it. It's quite difficult to move it around to the rest of the country, to the West Coast and up to the Northeast where it's needed. So it's not clear if he's going to do it, but domestic political reasons might make him do it. If he were to do it, it'd be a big deal for Europe, which imports a lot of diesel from those refineries in the southwest of the US. And it's also worth remembering that the EU's ban on diesel that contains any Russian oil processed, that comes into effect, or the UK ban comes into effect from the 1st of January. So there's a little bit of a double squeeze potentially happening there.
1: Where what would our alternative be? Is there an alternative market that we could turn to?
9: Well, that's a very good question. We don't do much diesel refining ourselves anymore. I'm not sure if we do any actually. I just need to check on that. But also we're heavily reliant on imports from the big kind of trading hubs in Antwerp and Rotterdam, and where these cargoes tend to come. So it's not really clear. We would, I think, about a third of our diesel comes from the US. There are other sources, but it is tricky given that there's not much traffic going through the Strait of Hormuz, and we have been a bit reliant on the US.
1: Yeah, it's a worrying time, and not great either if you are John Healy right now trying to think about writing a budget. Dom, thank you very much. That is Dominic O'Connell, our business correspondent.
2: We've got the Tories and Reform coming up in the next 45 minutes or so. There's that big MRP poll which shows that really no one can form a government with the current levels of voter support. Here's an interesting nugget from that. If it goes, these MRP polls go seat by seat, don't they, to say who's going to win in each seat. That's how they work out who's going to get which seat. In this version of the MRP, Robert Jenrick and Suella Braverman lose their seats to Tories.
1: And Yvette Cooper would lose her seat to Reform UK.
2: So it would be a very, very unstable thing. And we're trying to do the maths, but you've got to get to 326 to have a majority. Yeah. And for a left-wing majority, you'd basically need every single left-wing party on board. For a right-wing one, well, you don't get it. You get to like 250, 260 with Reform and the Tories together. So could they do Lib Dem, Reform, Tory? That doesn't sound very possible, does it?
1: Well, I think it would look very complex and very messy. It's worth us just pointing out the reason why we're focusing on this, because some people often say, well, it's just a snapshot. A poll is a snapshot. What's the point? This is an MRP poll, so it's a large-scale survey. 14,000 respondents over the course of nearly a month, August and September this year. And the last election, YouGov's MRP poll, which is what this is, predicted 92% of seats correctly.
2: Yeah. Okay.
1: So this is the kind of thing that it usually is quite accurate. It is a snapshot in time, and the shift is phenomenal in just 1 year. Reform UK alone, going from 123 seats to 311 in 2025 to 123 in 2026. You can see the difference there. It's huge. Yeah. So it is a snapshot, and it may well change. But I think for a party that's already struggling with the question of momentum,
2: narrative,
1: struggling with a narrative, struggling with the idea that their leader, Nigel Farage, has been quite tetchy over the summer, something he has admitted to. They've had their problems with donations, and there are investigations into that. They've really been struggling to get out from under that. This will just compound the issue, I think. It'll be really difficult for Reform to work with this, with these numbers.
2: Well, let's see what Richard Tice says, because he's quite a bullish chap, isn't he? He'll be on this programme at about 8:10. You can hear whether he's confidence has been knocked or not. We're going to look ahead to Xi and Trump. What will that mean for the world when two of the most powerful men get together? We'll find out very shortly. This is Times Radio Breakfast with Kate McCann and Stig Abel in association with Nationwide. Good way to bank.
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1: Good morning. It is 7:24. Shall we take a quick look at what's going on in the Times this morning and elsewhere?
2: Britons will be urged to keep bottled water, tinned food and a battery or wind-up radios. Oh, that's good news.
1: Tick, tick, tick.
2: As part of a new... have you really? Mm. Of course you have.
1: Only one wind-up radio.
2: Launching this autumn, the advice will cover what to do if war, extreme weather or a major blackout disrupts supplies or cuts phone and internet services. I'm not sure you can get Times Radio on a wind-up radio.
1: Oh, I'll test it out later.
2: In which case, eternity's not worth having. There's no new or imminent threat of war, but concerns over Russian activity, extreme weather and the risk of AI-related power cuts have raised questions over the country's preparedness. The government already advises households to keep essentials, including water, non-perishable food and first aid supplies at home. Are you like Goody Two-Shoes McCann, Or are you winging it a little bit when you look at your, what's supplying in your house?
1: You know, if we lost the ability to broadcast, we could just stand outside with a loudspeaker.
2: And just
1: if people wanted to listen,
2: which I'm sure they
1: you
2: would.
1: Could come join us.
2: When COVID hit, I remember my wife bought 4 gallons of water that I trip over at least once a week.
1: Well done to her, a woman after my own heart.
2: Yeah, I think that's right.
1: What should have been a powerful warning about the dangers of artificial intelligence has instead made headlines for a rather ironic technological mishap. Prince Harry was speaking about the risks AI poses to children when the tech behind his own speech let him down. His auto cue broke, forcing him to cut his speech short.
13: We do not have years for what comes next. And that's it.
1: Well, after a 40-minute delay, Harry returned to the stage to finish the speech, joking the technical glitch had been caused by AI gremlins.
13: So AI got into my speech, so I was asked to come out and finish it.
1: Harry was speaking at the Clinton Global Initiative in New York on his first trip back to the US since his family returned to England.
2: Maybe we shouldn't listen to Prince Harry about important global issues. As we all revisit Dolly Parton's songs in her memory, one may be hitting especially close to home for a member of her family. This one... Dolly Parton's nephew may soon have to stay rather further than 2 doors down as he's facing a temporary restraining order brought by her manager. He's accused of intimidating members of the late singer's team and threatening to damage her brand. The dispute is understood to centre on the business empire, which must be worth quite a lot, you'd imagine. The country music star died on August the 25th. Aged 80. So, it is 7:26. As Xi Jinping arrives in the US, President Trump's preparing for probably his most important bit of diplomacy this week, far more important than the wretched UN. On the agenda, AI, trade, and if Trump's true to his word, Jimmy Lai. You've got to imagine that last one is probably not going to happen very much. The Times China correspondent Richard Spencer joins us now. Morning, Richard.
14: Good morning.
2: What's the main story you're keeping your eye on? What do you think might happen that could move the dial, as it were?
14: I don't expect the dial to move. I think there may be some announcement on artificial intelligence. That seems to be the one thing where both sides kind of say the same sort of things, which is AI good, but let's be careful. So,
2: well, Trump doesn't really say that, Richard. That's a rather generous interpretation of the things he said.
14: Yeah, so I said the two sides consciously, because what Trump says and what everybody else around him says is often quite different, and often it's not necessarily him who wins all the time, if you look closely. There's already talk of some sort of AI safety notification system between the two sides. But yeah, I mean, in a way, Trump is right. There's nothing major going to happen on that front either. This meeting is quite an odd meeting, actually, because nobody expects anything to come of it, even though both sides seem to think it's quite important. And I think that's because, I kind of think it's because Trump is a kind of lame duck president. I mean, we're about to enter the last 2 years of, you know, his 8 years in power. Well, one assumes we are anyway. And he's kind of, in China's eyes anyway, I mean, obviously there are still pro-Trump people there defending his record and saying, you know, it's all steam ahead. But in China's eyes, he's messed up over Iran. He's messed up over tariffs and his trade wars, which haven't quite worked. From China's point of view, it certainly didn't work. The Chinese trade surplus that Donald Trump said he was going to destroy is now $1.2 trillion a year, even bigger than it was before Trump came back to power. So they're kind of waiting to see what Trump will do next in terms of American power. And they think they're kind of sitting pretty at the moment, just letting things sort of chug along in terms of the relationship with America. They don't have any great ambitions to change anything. They're quite happy. And so they're quite happy with a sort of low stress, low event summit with President Trump. And actually, that's what they're going to get.
2: Presumably, knowing that Trump likes the bling of it all, he likes the sight of him being with Xi, and they can give that to him because it elevates China in the world's estimation as well, because there'll be headlines around the world, the two most powerful men meet. That actually is something I presume China would want, but they don't want anything specific.
14: Correct. And interestingly, I mean, I think even Trump, there's this sense that, you know, the more bling there is, the less substance. Trump has always said he likes this sort of leader to leader meeting, the art of the deal, all that, you know, all a big sort of a big razzmatazz. China kind of goes along with that. it works it very carefully. And if you look at the mood music, you know, Trump going to the airport to go to the airbase to meet him in person, that's pretty unprecedented. And that fits with this new kind of messaging that if when you read the runes of these very sort of lengthy and apparently quite obscure Chinese readouts of meetings like this and the foreign ministry statements that talk about you know, sort of strategic partnerships and so on. The whole language of those is that China is now an equal with America.
15: Yeah.
14: You know, it's very careful not to say we are the global power, we are the global superpower. But the language is very much one of, you know, equality of status on the world stage. And Trump sort of plays along with that.
15: That's so interesting. The medium is the message, effectively, with all of this. That's the most important thing. Richard, we'll keep an eye on what happens. Good to speak to you.
14: And you, thanks.
15: That's Richard Spencer, that really interesting stuff from our China correspondent. Apparently, James says, I have a wind-up radio. You absolutely can receive Times Radio and many more stations. I recommend Times Radio, of course. So actually, in a nuclear emergency, you can be reassured as the world ends around us, our pointless mitherings can reach your ears if necessary.
1: Do you think if we were in a nuclear fallout environment, we might be able to finally get some of the rude stories on air that we've wanted to, that we banned from?
15: I would actually think, because you want to do the story.
1: The rude place names.
15: Rude place names. Mm. Are we doing that story in any
1: way? I think we've been banned.
15: Because there are some places that we can't... let's do one near where you live, which is broadly acceptable. Wet Wang.
1: We're going to get told off for this.
15: Is Wet Wang acceptable? Wet Wang is
1: a place near where I grew up.
15: It's a funny place, Wet Wang. If you live near anywhere like that, and it's possibly usable on the radio, at our judgment, no one else's judgment, 3003.
1: It's a risky business.
15: 53. John, by the way, says, and one interesting outcome on that MRP poll, the Lib Dems have exactly the same number of seats compared to the last general election, even after a very lacklustre couple of years. The steady-as-you-go question of the Lib Dems, are they pushing themselves as kingmakers?
1: Well, I mean, it's sustained, and it might mean that Ed Davey does play a crucial role, which is why lots of people are suggesting he needs to be scrutinised.
15: The big question for a left-wing coalition is, what would the SNP require? An independent referendum. What would the Greens require? What would the Lib Dems require? What are they demanding in order to get into power? I mean, that's a very complicated and unstable coalition, but it is the only one. To get to a majority government, you have to add all of those parties together.
1: Yeah, we'll find out more about that throughout the programme today. Next, though, we're going to talk about a story on the front page of The Times. The headline, blood toxins at record levels in residents near chemical plant. We'll investigate what happened after the news with Cara Bentley.
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4: Thanks, Kate. Good morning. A large-scale seat-by-seat poll by YouGov suggests the UK is heading for a hung parliament in the next election, with Labour being the largest party. Even if Reform and the Conservatives joined forces, they would not have enough seats to form a government, and former Conservatives Robert Jenrick and Suella Braverman would lose their seats. The MRP poll suggests Labour would lose 162 seats, though, and need the support of the Lib Dems and the Greens. People in a town near Blackpool have been told they have dangerously high levels of chemicals linked to cancer in their blood following investigations into a chemical factory half a mile away. Of the 49 people tested in Thornton Cleveleys, the majority were considered high risk for adverse health effects. Senior news reporter at The Times, George Odling, told The Story podcast the factory had swapped one dangerous chemical for another.
6: And so after switching, it released just under 800 kilograms of this new chemical into the river every year. But this new chemical was later found to also present potential health issues to people who are exposed to it as well.
4: Australian Prime Minister Anthony Albanese has said AI has been used to hack a government website. OpenAI says its models attempted to look up answers and took actions we did not intend. Venezuela's interim president, Delcy Rodriguez, has vowed that the country will hold elections as part of a transition to full democracy. She's addressed the UN General Assembly for the first time since her predecessor, Nicolas Maduro, was captured by American forces. For a roundup of the news on demand, find the Times Radio news briefing on the Times Radio app.
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20: 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After 4 years of Fairer Share, they've given back over £1.5 billion of profits in total to eligible members. 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
15: I mean, look, we can't read out most of them, obviously, the rude names.
1: Oh, dear.
15: But some of them, are, I think, are quite just British, like Land of Nod in East Yorkshire, yeah, Scratchy Bottom in Dorset, Licky End in Bromsgrove, Pratt's Bottom in Kent. And there's lots of buts around because, as we learnt today, particularly in the early Tudor period, every man of a certain age had to learn how to fire a longbow for military purposes. And buts is where you practice your archery. So almost every town, there'll be a buts somewhere because of that historical reason.
1: We cannot read, Kate, your contribution, even though I would like to. And Dennis and Basil have suggested the same, which we also can't read. There is a story in one of the newspapers about this today, which is why we're talking about it, because I read it this morning and it made me laugh. But we are going to stop there.
15: We are going to try, and we'll see if we can work. We ask Ed Vasey to talk about it. He'll do anything we tell him. Before we get to the rest of the story, just what else is coming up today on Times Radio. Hugo Rifkin will be here from 10 o'clock. It's How to Win an Election. Well worth listening to today. Jerry Baker's done a great job, particularly in this week in which Trump is so significant. He'll be doing the Times at 1 at 1, and John Pienaar will be presenting Drive at 4.
1: It is 7:37 on the front page of the Times this morning. Blood tests have found levels of cancer-causing chemical PFOA hundreds of times higher than expected in people living near a chemical factory in Thornton Cleveleys, Lancashire. Residents have been warned that they could face an increased risk of serious health problems. The area has been under investigation for years over contamination in soil and locally grown food. Dr. David Megson carried out the testing at Manchester Metropolitan University and joins us now. Good morning.
21: Morning.
1: Can you explain to people who are coming to this story for the first time, what is this chemical and how does it get inside your body?
21: So this was a fantastic chemical. It was used incredibly widely in a variety of different consumer products for its stain-resistant, water-resistant properties. But over time, we've realised it's incredibly toxic, incredibly persistent, and it was emitted in quite large amounts from the factory and appears to have got into the surrounding area. And that's how we believe it's got into residents too.
1: And the factory that we're talking about, what was it manufacturing? What is it manufacturing? And how long ago, because I think I'm right in saying it stopped using this specific chemical quite a while ago. How long ago was that?
21: I think it was 2012 when they phased out production of this chemical. And they used it to make specific plastics, fluorinated plastics. But they swapped it for a different chemical. And that chemical is also believed to be toxic, persistent in the environment, and so can also pose risks as well.
1: And so what is happening in the community? What's prompted this testing? Because this has been carried out, I think I'm right in saying, privately. It's not something the government is pursuing.
21: It's not. So the Environment Agency, in my opinion, have done a brilliant job of conducting a contaminated land investigation on the area. And they've proposed two of the allotment sites in the area as being closed and designated as contaminated land. But there was a lot of, I don't want to say distrust, but that a lot of the residents were getting very frustrated and upset by a perceived lack of communication from some quarters. And they were concerned. They've seen all of these issues of places getting closed, investigations taking place. They wanted to know what was in them and what could they do. They were all worried, thinking worst case scenario. So we were able to go in and try and work with them and support those that wanted answers, and by giving them some blood results, we spent the entire day speaking with each individual that wanted to give them their results and try and give them some support around the situation.
1: And what did you find? Was it worse than you expected?
21: It was absolutely horrible. I thought we might have a few issues in the area, but to see just so many people with such high levels of pollution was just nothing I was properly prepared for, to be honest.
1: And when we're talking about high levels of pollution, people listening to you, they might be thinking about similar cases that have happened in America. The DuPont case, for example, I think has been made into a film. Where do the levels that are being found in people here, where do they compare to some of those bigger scandals that we've seen in America?
21: Comparable. So the average levels that we found in some of the people the average levels were similar, slightly lower. And some of the highest values we found, again, were comparable to some of those worst case cases that we've seen affecting communities globally. So I do think we've got a big issue on our hands here in the UK too.
1: A huge issue, and potentially legally, I'm sure that's not your area of expertise, but I think that may well be the next step for some. In terms of the health, though, of this population, we're talking about children, we're talking about people who are pregnant, you know, older people too. What does this mean for them?
21: It's incredibly difficult for me to answer, not being a medical professional. And in the UK, we have no guidance. So in the United States, they have guidance and bans. So you can measure the PFAS levels in somebody's blood. They've got guidance for clinicians to support their clinicians, to support patients. In Europe, there's guidance to do this as well. In the UK, we're in a bit of a black hole, and it's a really horrible place to be.
1: What would you like to see happen next?
21: What I'd like to see is what happens pretty much anywhere else on the globe when these situations happen. When we think we've got a problem, central government steps in and they fund a large biomonitoring program to provide blood sampling for anybody that wants to have it. When that's happened previously, it results in thousands of people taking up the offer. And then we were able to build a really detailed picture to see where the pollution has gone. And we're able to find out those levels of contamination and put some proper support in for those people as well. For many of them, it will likely hopefully confirm that they've got low levels and they're at low risk and so provide some reassurance as well. But I don't think we can bury our heads in the sand and deny doing this testing in that community and just restrict it to soils. I'd really like to see some biomonitoring like happens elsewhere.
1: If people are in this area, would you recommend that they don't eat produce that they've grown there, that they don't eat eggs that have been, you know, that from chickens that have been living in that area? I mean, is the land still unsafe now?
21: Very difficult to say. So it's a rapidly evolving situation. And I know the Environment Agency especially have been putting out some really useful comms to the local community about originally watering soil and vegetables, then realising the situation was worse than that. And so closing allotments and putting advisories on eggs as well. So I'd recommend people get in contact with those local authorities for the most up-to-date information, and because they've got the information on the great investigations they've been doing on the soils and the surrounding area.
1: Dr. David Megson, who carried out the testing in this area, thank you very much for being with us on the programme today.
21: Thank you.
1: He is from Manchester Metropolitan University.
15: It's worth pointing out the UK Health Security Agency, the UKHSA, and the Environment Agency have said testing can cause unnecessary anxiety. Noted that the presence of forever chemicals in residents' blood did not indicate what the source of the contamination was. It said levels of PFAS, things we're talking about, in the blood did not mean a person would suffer from future health conditions. But I wonder how tenable that line is, because if this is high levels in the blood and experts are saying this is a cause for concern, government has to step in at some point, at least to check, surely.
1: I think what we heard there is just the uncertainty. I mean, we don't know what the measurable elements of this are. We don't know what the implications are. We don't know what's safe in terms of the local area. We don't know what the cleanup is. It sounds like the Environment Agency have been evolving as they've found out information. But imagine if you lived there. You would want to move away, and it would be nigh on impossible to sell your home, I would expect, in that area. So I think clearly there is a role for government here.
15: It's made the front page of the Times today, so we'll see what change that affects. Here's today's Times Radio Daily quiz question.
1: In 2022, which sprinter turned bobsleigh brake woman became the first British woman to have competed at both the Summer and Winter Olympics?
15: We'll reveal the answer at 8:15. Don't forget, there are 50 more questions on the Times app and website. Here's a name, Carsick. In Sheffield, there's a neighbourhood called Carsick, Carsick Hill Crescent, etc. It's a Viking derivation. That's one of the cleaner ones we are actually able to read out when we asked you for your names of rude villages.
1: You can keep
15: in
1: sending
15: country.
1: In your very rude ones. We just won't be able to read them. But for our personal, you know, enjoyment.
15: And we're going to find a line somewhere. So it's worth testing us because the jeopardy will be there. There'll be a line somewhere that we'll just try and stay under. The Conservatives want to prevent claimants using benefits of alcohol and betting. We'll find out more next. Then we'll get into this question of should you be allowed to drink at the football? This is Time Radio Breakfast with Kate McCann and Stig Gable in association with Nationwide, a good way to bank.
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25: I believe those who are curious see the world differently. At Viking, we have always been curious and quite a bit different. For over 25 years, we've been connecting the thinking person with the world. First on the great rivers, then on all five oceans, now on all seven continents. We are One Viking, exploring the world in comfort.
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1: Good morning. It is 7:47. The latest seat-by-seat MRP poll is not too bad reading for the Conservatives. YouGov predicts that if a general election were held now, they would win 130 seats. Last year's similar poll had them on just 45. Now, you may not have total faith in polls, but the last YouGov MRP before the last election called 92% of seats correctly. So can the Tories introduce new policies to boost their popularity further? They have one on benefits, which means, they say, that long-term unemployed would have their benefits cut and could be banned from spending money on alcohol, cigarettes or betting. We'll talk now to the Shadow Work and Pensions Secretary, Helen Whateley. Good morning.
27: Good morning.
1: How would this policy work in practice?
27: So this policy is about tackling long-term unemployment and where we've got people who could and should be working who've instead chosen to live a life on welfare. What the policy involves is when somebody is job-seeking, they can claim universal credit as normal for a period of 6 months. But after that, they haven't gone into work, the level of universal credit they get will fall by a third And also those payments, instead of going straight into their bank account, will move onto a card. The exception to this will be people who've been working over a longer period of time and who've been paying into our system, and they will get longer on full universal credit, recognising the contribution they've made. And this is about restoring some fundamental principles to our welfare system. First one of fairness to the taxpayer who's funding it. Secondly, this principle of contribution. If you paid in, then you should be supported more. And then thirdly, the fact that welfare should be a safety net, not a lifestyle choice.
1: And so for those people who have paid in and get the full rate, they wouldn't get their benefits on a card. They would still get them in the same way.
27: Indeed, you'd maintain getting universal credit in the normal way.
1: Why? I'm interested in this idea of a card. What is it about that? Why only alcohol, cigarettes and betting, for example? Why not introduce a ban on spending on things like fatty foods, vapes, expensive televisions, holidays? What's the logic with what you've chosen there?
27: The logic here is to shift from a situation at the moment where people receive benefits and see them as something that they're entitled to and as their money, to recognise that actually, no, this is taxpayers' money and it is intended by the taxpayer to help you with the essentials of life. And therefore, you won't just get the cash, as I've said. There will be restrictions on what you can spend it on. We've identified alcohol, cigarettes, gambling, and you won't be able to withdraw cash.
1: But
27: of
1: why
27: course, you could identify
1: things?
27: Other
1: what,
27: things.
1: Yeah, what's yeah. Just tell me the logic behind those choices.
27: The logic is those are clearly things which are luxuries and which many people who are struggling to make ends meet are the sorts of things that people are foregoing because they can't afford those things anymore.
1: But so are takeaways and holidays and expensive televisions.
27: The reality is that the amount of money people will be

0: point here is actually to tackle exactly that attitude of entitlement, which is, well, you know, I've got my benefits and that's my money, when the reality is this is taxpayers' money. Taxpayers are making sacrifices.
1: But if you don't think they deserve it, just take it off them. If you don't think they deserve it at all, just take it off them.
0: What most people think with this is that we want people to be able to get by and to have the bare essentials, but we want there to be a very strong incentive to work. And what we're seeing as a problem in our system at the moment is some people, and it's about 1.1 million people who are unemployed for over 6 months, but many people, 300,000 for more than 5 years, are just sitting there living a lifestyle on welfare, and that has
1: to
0: change.
1: Is it about making people's lives difficult? Is it about saying you're not going to enjoy this? This is going to be a really difficult, hard choice, and we're going to make sure that you know that.
0: Yes, this is about making sure that welfare, living on welfare, can no longer be a lifestyle choice. Actually, what the welfare system is there for people who can and should work, is to support them while they're job seeking, and people should get on and get into work.
1: Is it a bit empty, though? I mean, you mentioned there it's about 1 million people this policy would apply to. It raises just over £500 million a year, or it saves, rather. As a proportion of the universal credit spend, do you know what that represents?
0: Yes, I know that it's a small proportion of the universal credit spend.
1: Do you
0: spend.
1: Know We've actually what been proportion, pretty, though?
0: Well, it's about £80 billion that we spend on universal credit.
1: So it's less but than 1%. It's 0.625% of the overall bill would be saved by this policy. 0.625%.
0: So a couple of things. I mean, one is that we have already announced in the order of £30 billion worth of savings from working age welfare. So we're already making substantial savings with other policies that we have announced. We'll continue to work on that area. But what this policy is really about is tackling this problem of long-term unemployment and people choosing a lifestyle on benefits. We have been cautious in our costings, and actually there will, I expect, be some behavioural change where people will actually choose that rather than going and living on the subsistence level, this lower level of universal credit, some people will go and get a job. That's what we want
1: see. And I'm sure
0: and that will mean that actually it would save more than the amount
1: that we've costed. Lots of people would hope that, but this policy's already been tried. In fact, it was tried in Australia. They introduced a very similar system with a card. It ended up costing them more to administer the card itself to the claimants, which made the policy a bit pointless. It didn't work in terms of the money, and it also didn't work because it stigmatised people and it was withdrawn by the Labour government there in 2022.
0: Well, actually, the Australian policy is a bit different. It was identified at a very particular demographic in Australia, and it was particularly about tackling alcohol addiction. So it was trying to achieve a different thing. Yes, it was withdrawn. Actually, if you look at some of the reporting since it's been withdrawn, there are people, including on the left or the Labour side of the spectrum, who are regretting that it was withdrawn and saying actually that they made a mistake there. But our policy is not modelled on that policy. Yes, we can learn lessons from that, but there are other examples. In the UK, there's something called an Aspen card for failed asylum seekers. So there are other examples of these kind of cards. So that is just one that you've drawn out. But overall, you know, the fundamental principle, I think, here is really important, which we're saying you're going to stop seeing as you're just entitled to live a life on welfare. Welfare is about a safety net, and it's to support people to get back into work.
1: Okay. Can I ask you finally, we mentioned at the beginning there the new MRP poll. It shows that the Conservative Party in this particular poll have gone from 45 seats in 2025 to 130 in 2026, which is an improvement in and of itself, but nowhere near enough to win a majority. You're still not anywhere near catching up with Labour, are you?
0: Look, I don't particularly look at polls. My job is to, on the one hand, hold the government to account for the terrible job that they're doing, their complete failure to make welfare savings, for instance, and the other hand, to work on policies like the one that we're discussing today that we would bring in as the next Conservative government. That's what we're focused on doing. That's what I'm focused on
1: doing. Would you work with Reform?
0: No, we wouldn't do a deal with Reform.
1: Helen Whateley, Shadow Work and Pensions Secretary, thank you very much for your time.
0: Thank you.
2: We've got Reform on in 15 minutes. We'll see what they say. Fair is a word often on the lips of Andy Burnham. He now says it's only fair that football fans, like fans of other sport, are allowed to take alcoholic drinks to their seats in grounds. The ban on drinking alcohol within sight of a football pitch was introduced in 1985 to combat football hooliganism. Let's talk to Tom Greatrex, the chair of the Football Supporters Association. Morning, Tom.
3: Good morning.
2: Are you up for this? We've had a very interesting reaction from our listeners, which I'll tell you about in a second, but do you want this to happen?
3: Well, I do think Andy Bowen's got a point. It isn't fair. It is discriminatory, you know, football compared to watching other sports or gigs in the same.

0: same seats at the same stadiums, and that it's something that should be looked at. The fan-led review that Tracy Crouch had a few years ago looked at it and suggested there should be pilots to bring back the opportunity to drink inside of the pitch as opposed to under the stands, which is what happens these days. And so I think it's something worthy of consideration, yes.
1: It's not, I think discrimination is a funny word. I know you're not only you using it, Burnham's used it as well. It's not discrimination because there's a qualitative survey of the last 50 years that other sports haven't got the same problem with hooliganism, drunken behaviour as football. Cricket, rugby, you don't get the same level of lair as you do at football. That's just a fact.
0: Well, I would say that arguably that might have been the case when this was introduced or some time ago before my, you know, before my memory of being around football that much. But it's certainly the case now that football has changed quite significantly, and I don't see that level of violence or concern or opportunity for violence as a result of drinking inside of the pitch as opposed to drinking in the concourse at half-time or before the game or after the game, which is what happens now.
1: Two practical questions that have been raised with us this morning. People don't like at rugby when people get up, go and get a drink and walk back and get in the way. That might be a factor for people. And the other one is football fans tend to celebrate more than at other sports, and there's the prospect of people being showered in beer every time a goal goes in.
0: Yeah, on the first, I mean, there's disruption now. I mean, I see it every week, and it annoys me that people get up 10 minutes before half-time to go to get served because they've got a window to get served, come back 10 minutes after because by the time they're serving, they've got their drink, that's how long it takes. So I don't think that's necessarily going to be worse than it is currently. And on the thing about throwing beer in the air, yeah, that happens at gigs, that happens at World Cup watch things from time to time. Actually, my experience is that that is a trend which is disappearing a bit anyway. It's one of these things, a bit like limbs a few years ago, things that people sort of indulge in for a bit. So I don't think that's a serious reason. But it's one of the things, you know, frankly, why there should be proper pilot and analysis of this. It's not, no one's suggesting you do a vault fast on the law straight away. But I think what Andy Burnham was suggesting, and I agree with him, is that it's ripe for review. It's something that the fan-led review that Tracy Crouch said a few years ago suggested should be reviewed, and that it's something which is now out of date with the way that football is compared to where football might have been 41 years ago.
1: So do a proper test and see what happens.
0: Yeah.
1: We'll see what happens, Tom. Good to speak to you.
0: Thank you.
1: That is Tom Greychooks there, the chair of the Football Supporters Association.
2: Lots and lots of people have very strong views about drinking at football. And mainly, I would say, people not supportive of it.
1: Not as much as you'd think. I mean, some women have got in touch. I think there's been five or six women today saying, actually, they don't want anything that has that makes it more likely that people will drink more at football. Mm. I mean, Tom was saying that things have got miles better.
2: I'm sure they have.
1: But Will Hobbs made the point, it's 45 minutes. Have a drink before, have a drink at half-time, have a drink after. Yeah. Do you really need it?
2: It's a good question. And Barry gets in touch too about that welfare policy. I'm my wife's carer. We receive attendance allowance. I'm issued a card from the county council they live under, charged every month with the allowance, allowed to spend money on the things that help us, and the council monitors it. If I use it for things that are not permitted, it can be withdrawn. It works very well for us.
1: Hotley Bottom Lane.
2: Really, range of topics this morning.
1: There's a place in Ireland called Muff. Can I say that?
2: No.
1: 0333 0003 2353.
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2: Good morning. It's 8 o'clock. This is Stig Abel and Kate McCann with Times Radio Breakfast.
1: Headlines this morning. The latest large-scale MRP poll from YouGov shows a dramatic reversal of fortunes for Reform UK, and residents near a factory in Lancashire have been found to have record levels of banned cancer-causing chemicals.
2: Ahead, Reform UK's deputy leader Richard Tice will give his reaction to the new MRP poll, and what would he do about the migrant boats now taking longer routes across the Channel. Plus, can better packaging make us healthier? Henry Dimbleby will tell us more.
1: It's Thursday, the 24th of September.
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2: First, let's get the 8 o'clock news with Cara Bentley.
4: Thanks, Kate. Good morning. A new large-scale poll suggests a significant reversal in fortune for Reform UK if a general election was held today, when compared to a similar poll last year. The YouGov MRP survey suggests there would be a hung parliament. Our reporter in the Times newsroom, Ollie Cole, has the numbers.
5: The survey sees Labour come out on top on 241 seats. That's short of a majority of 326, but by far the biggest party. The Conservatives are second, just about, with 130 seats. That's ahead of Reform on 123. Now, that's a big change from the 2025 MLP poll, which gave Reform 311 seats, just shy of an absolute majority, and more than double Labour in second place. It looks like that's because their support's been squeezed by Restore Britain on the right. And if this result did happen, it would make it very hard for anyone to govern. Labour would need to team up with the Liberal Democrats and the Greens and one of the SNP or Plaid Cymru to command a majority. But Reform and the Conservatives wouldn't have the numbers, even if they formed a pact. YouGov says it's a sign that the left is more fragmented than the right, but would win seats more efficiently.
4: The Conservatives say if they got into power, they would limit what people on benefits could spend their money on if they can work but have been claiming universal credit for more than 6 months. Claimants would be given a card that wouldn't allow them to buy alcohol nor cigarettes nor spend money on gambling. The Conservatives would also reduce their benefits to 70% of the standard rate. The party's shadow work and pension secretary Helen Whateley told Kate McCann on Times Radio it would save £500 million a year.
6: Yes, I know that it's a small proportion of the universal credit
7: spend.
6: Do you
7: know what proportion, though?
6: Well, it's about £80 billion that we spend on universal credit.
7: So it's less than 1%. It's 0.625% of the overall bill would be saved by this policy. 0.625%.
6: So a couple of things. I mean, one is that we have already announced in the order of £30 billion worth of savings from working age welfare. So we're already making substantial savings. So we have been cautious in our costings.
4: The Times has learnt that residents living near a chemical factory in Lancashire have hugely elevated levels of banned chemicals in their blood. 49 people living within half a mile of the AGC chemicals plant in Thornton Cleveleys have had blood tests, and 70% are classed as high risk of health problems and none are classed as low risk. These people were among them.
8: I'm shocked. So I'm in the 99 percentile of the population. The above marker is 20, I think it's milligrams, and mine was 75.
9: I have suffered a lot of ill health since moving on to Holy Gardens, all to do with autoimmune diseases, underactive thyroid, etc. I'd be very angry if it is because of contaminants, really.
10: The only thing I'm worried about is telling my kids. Well, my kids are not kids anymore. They're grown up and not kids of their own, but my kids lived with me. And they vet everything that I vet out of the garden, which is where it's obviously come from.
4: AGC Chemicals say the tests don't predict people's future health and says it's prioritising local welfare. Donald Trump has welcomed the Chinese president to Washington, D.C. for his first visit since 2015. The U.S. president greeted Xi Jinping off the plane and gave him a red carpet welcome. The Times' assistant editor in the U.S., David Charter, explains what President Trump wants out of the visit.
11: He wants to agree an extension to the truce in the tariff war he started. And he wants to be able to boast that he made trade deals like selling Boeing aircraft and soybeans to the Chinese. What you won't hear is any threat to sanction Chinese banks or refineries under Operation Economic Outcast. That's the so-called D-Day for Iran's oil trading. China is the biggest buyer of Iranian oil, but its ability to turn off supplies of rare earth metals means Trump will try and avoid the subject, at least in public.
4: American AI and tech leaders are expected to attend a state banquet this evening. Meanwhile, a federal judge has ordered Donald Trump to restore White House access for journalists from CNN, MS Now and Politico, saying his ban was likely unconstitutional. The news organizations contested the ban, and the district judge has now ordered the Trump administration to immediately return their press passes. The judge rejected the government's assertion that the ban was motivated by national security. The Australian Prime Minister said a government healthcare website has been hacked by OpenAI. OpenAI said there was no evidence of patient records being accessed. The country's leader, Anthony Albanese, said he wasn't happy with the delay in finding out.
12: I spoke with the CEO of OpenAI, Sam Altman, to express Australia's extreme concern about this incident. And I also expressed my disappointment that it took the company way too long to inform the government what had occurred and the nature of the way that notification occurred as well was unacceptable.
4: Sir Tony Blair has said rejoining the EU should be a cornerstone of the UK government's upcoming 10-year plan. The former Labour Prime Minister said Britain should initiate a process of negotiation with the EU where everything is on the table, in his foreword to a report by his think tank, the Tony Blair Institute for Global Change. He suggests Andy Burnham should not be constrained by what British public opinion might accommodate. The government is facing mounting concern from businesses over the prospect of the UK Chancellor raising capital gains tax, which is paid on the profit you make when you sell an asset, such as a business, that has increased in value. In a survey, 6 in 10 British business owners say they'd be discouraged from starting a new company if it's put up. Alex Ralph is The Times' chief business correspondent.
13: The survey was commissioned by the professional services firm S&W and spanned 500 company owners with annual revenues of between £500 million and £5 million. They include Stephen Fitzpatrick, the co-chairman of Enterprise Britain. He has questioned whether he would want to risk everything again. The survey also found that half of respondents would consider exiting the UK if the tax was raised.
4: Andy Burnham suggested there should be trials to let football fans drink alcohol in stands. Drinking within sight of the pitch has been banned since 1985, but the Prime Minister says that's discrimination against football fans compared to other sports. For a roundup of the news on demand, subscribe to the Times Radio News Briefing on any podcast platform.
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7: Good morning. You are listening to Stig Abel and Kate McCann on Times Radio. It is coming up to 8 minutes past 8. In a few moments, we'll hear from Reform UK's Richard Tice. Small boats is dominating the news agenda again today, as it seems the smugglers have changed their tactics. The Home Secretary has said that she will launch an urgent review. But what might change? It comes as a new poll shows the bounce may have gone from Reform UK, but also from Labour too. No party would win an overall majority, according to a new YouGov poll. And Reform has gone from over 300 seats to just over 100. What next for the insurgent party if it's lost its momentum?
1: It's not only that, but no party's anywhere near a majority. Yeah, no. I mean, it's so far away from a majority. Labour's still the biggest party, but in order to get a majority working government, we'd have to go into coalition with Lib Dems, Greens and the SNP together, which would be a very tricky coalition to hold, you would imagine. We'll get into that with our experts just after 9 o'clock too. Ed Vasey and Ava Santina Evans will be here with us. Plus, we'll get the best letters to the Times this week with Andrew Riley. And Tony Blair wants us to rejoin the EU, sort of. Isn't that what Andy Burnham thinks? Sort of. What might that look like and how would it work? We'll discuss that. And so many of you have opinions, and not very supportive ones, generally speaking, about drinking at football. Andy Burnham thinks this is a policy that's going to win him friends, an easy policy to just do on his way through. Not according to you, thus far. You can WhatsApp us on 0333 003 2353. You can text us on 87222, starting with the word Times, or email our producer Dan on studio@times.radio.
7: Now, migrants crossing the Channel are usually brought to shore by Border Security Command or RNLI boats, but twice this week, boats reached Kent without being intercepted. The Home Secretary, Shabana Mahmood, has ordered an urgent review. Uncontrolled landings of migrants in the UK are rare. It happened once last year and was the only one recorded since the Home Office began recording data in 2023. So how can the government get a grip on people smugglers who keep moving to new locations? In a moment, we'll speak to the deputy head of Reform UK, that is Richard Tice, but first to Anna Mihailova, Times Radio's political editor. Good morning, Anna.
14: Good morning, Kate.
7: Why do you think we are seeing boats turn up in this way?
14: So the Home Office last night was telling me that this is all because they have been policing through their own tactics, the smuggling gangs are having to change their approach and increasingly, basically, take more dangerous steps. So longer journeys, launching from different sites in France, and now these two examples. I mean, essentially, Shabana Mahmood has said that the reason these two boats managed to get to shore is because what she's doing is working in terms of other policing, and that these crossings are extremely rare but these are still, even one is one too many. The problem with all of this is the visual imagery, and it's, you know, it's all over the papers, it's at the front of the Times, of these boats coming over, is extremely powerful with voters. And no amount of ministers saying that what they're doing is really working tends to land when, you know, the truth is that boats continue to come even if the taxes have changed. Mm. And the problem with these kind of landings, even if they are rare, and the reason people are very worried about them, is because when they come to shore without being intercepted, people coming along can abscond and there can be no record of them. But the Home Office, you know, just to be clear, was saying last night that they have detained 21 people. They are processing now as normal. They can't talk about it because there's an investigation. But it's all, you know, it's not great news for the Home Office once again.
7: So are they suggesting just that last thing that you mentioned there? Is the Home Office suggesting that everybody who arrived on these uncontrolled landings, that they have now been accounted for?
14: That's not entirely clear from the statement. They've just said 21 individuals. We don't know exactly how many arrived. And this is the problem with these kind of landings. I think one thing I would point out about Shabana Mahmood's statement is she is very much talking about the tactics and strategies in terms of policing, the way that she has been going after the gangs changing their approach and doing things differently. But what she's not talking about, notably, is the reason why people are coming in the first place and the reason why there's a draw. She's not talking about pull factors, as they're described. And the reason I mention that is even her predecessor, Yvette Cooper, even under a Labour government, she did, you know, when she was Home Secretary, talk about pull factors. Usually that means changing the incentives for why people want to get to the UK as opposed to stay, say, in France in the first place. And of course, that usually then results in a conversation about the welfare state. But it's notable that Shabana Mahmood's focus is all about enforcement and policing. She's not talking about the other side of the equation.
7: And she is talking about doing this urgent review, and I'm sure we'll get more detail of that throughout the day here. Can I talk to you, Anna, about the polling that we've seen this morning, the latest MRP poll by YouGov? Incredibly accurate at the last election. I think 92% of seats they gauged correctly. What do we take from the numbers today?
14: Well, the most interesting part of it is that Reform, a year ago in a comparable MRP poll, was first and looked very much like it was within reach of being able to form a government. And momentum was on its side. And now it's not only not first, it's actually third behind the Tories. I mean, the difference with the Conservatives is quite small. That can, of course, shift. But it's significant. And you know, we've just talked about small boats. Reform, that is one of their strongest areas. And at conference, their headline announcement was all about what they would do with small boats. They unveiled this deal with Jordan Bardella, who is very much on track at the moment to becoming Prime Minister of France, a very headline deal about how they would cooperate in a way that previous governments have not been able to with France. And yet, so much of their of reports around them have been dominated by everything over donations and other issues, you know, the Channel 4 documentary that came out. So there was very much frustration then that their messages that were meant to be the headline messages, they just weren't landing. And I wonder if those people who had those concerns within Reform will look at polls like this and think that is another sign that they're just not, they're being too dragged down by other things, and the party needs to professionalise more. But of course, you'll hear from Richard Chice shortly and it'll be interesting to hear what he says.
7: We will indeed. Anna Mihailova, our political editor, thank you very much.
14: Thanks, Kate.
7: We will hear from Richard Chice in just a few moments. This is Times Radio Breakfast with Stig Abel and Kate McCann in association with Nationwide, a good way to bank.
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17: 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After 4 years of fairer share, they've given back over £1.5 billion of profits in total to eligible members. T's and C's apply.
7: So as Anna Mikhailova was saying there, this MRP poll, I think, is going to be difficult for Reform UK. We are about to hear from Richard Tice, who is the deputy leader of that party. And it is worth bearing in mind, it's been a difficult summer for Reform. You know, they've come off the back of some real momentum. They were on a high, they were on a roll, partly helped actually by this MRP poll in 2025, which showed that they were on course to win 311 seats. Okay, off the number needed for a majority.
1: But only by 15.
7: And a party that just a couple of years ago didn't exist, has a very small number of MPs, is still refining its policies in most areas, doesn't have a defence spokesman. And yet to record a score like that on a poll like this was a real moment. Now, of course, 123 seats behind the Tories, behind Labour, nowhere near a majority.
1: And it also shows how difficult to govern this country is going to be. Because, I mean, this, we're a long way out. And so, but the polling, generally speaking, has put lots of the parties around 20%. So you have Labour leading, then Reform and the Tories. And what you end up with, actually, is this rainbow coalition that would be almost impossible to enforce.
7: Well, let's get the views, shall we, of Richard Tice, who is the deputy leader of Reform UK and joins us now. Good morning.
18: Good morning.
7: I want to come on to talk to you about small boats. We've just been hearing from our political editor, Anna Mikhailova, on that. But on the MRP poll that's out this morning, it's a bit of a disaster for you guys, isn't it?
18: Well, look, at the end of the day, it's a competitive world out there and we've got to keep performing, keep making sure people understand that our policies are the only policies that are going to stop the country going bust. And at least we've got the courage to actually say, you know, if we don't lift the income tax threshold from 12 and a half grand to 15 grand within 100 days of a Reform government, Robert would resign. If I didn't reduce the energy bills by 250 quid in the first 100 days, I will resign. That's about commitment and conviction. And as the country faces a very, very difficult winter ahead of it, we've got to keep pushing that message. And yeah, it's a competitive world out there.
7: That's
18: the nature of politics. From voters' perspective, in a sense, having more choice, they would say, is a good thing, understandably.
7: You mentioned Robert Jenrick there. He'd resign. Well, he wouldn't need to under this poll. He'd lose his seat.
18: But at the end of the day, Robert will be re-elected and our plan is to secure a majority government. Things go up and down. We've had an interesting summer, let's say that. That's the nature of it. But who knows when the election will be, whether it's early part of next year, whenever, or whether it goes long through until 29, we'll be ready. The good news is we've raised the money, so now we're cracking on, we're selecting candidates, and we're getting ready. And in the Labour heartlands, there is no love for a government and a Labour Party that, frankly, is taking the country towards ruin, ever higher taxes, ever higher welfare bills, people getting poorer.
7: And yet tactical voting is really taking a chunk out of your numbers here. That seems to be what YouGov are saying. That's a problem for you. Might a solution be to work with the Conservative Party?
18: Well, look, we're pushing our own policies, our own plans, and whether one wants to work with some soggy Lib Dems sort of pretending to be conservative, well, look, that's not for us. We're confident in our own policies.
7: You're not ruling out the Tories, though.
18: We crack on. Say again?
7: You're not ruling out working with the Conservatives, though.
18: We're just working with ourselves. We're pushing our own policies forward, and everybody else can do what they want, and voters can then make their decisions. But week in, week out, when you look at the council by-elections, the Tory vote is collapsing, and we're consistently polling somewhat above our national average. That's what matters when people actually go to the ballot box.
7: Let's talk about small boats, because Shabana Mahmood is launching this urgent review. What we're seeing here is new routes popping up, partly actually because the government's policies are working. Small boats arrivals are down fairly significantly. What would you do to tackle these new routes being used by smuggling gangs?
18: Everybody should be picked up, rescued and returned to France. We've said that, and that's the only thing that will stop the boats. That's why we've signed a memorandum of understanding with Jordan Bardella, likely to be the next French prime minister post their elections next year. And that actually is in accordance with international law, because it's the French who are breaking international law that this government is so fond of in not actually picking the boat, people picking people out of the boats and taking them back to France.
7: Well, the French say it's doing that would be, and I'm quoting here, the French Interior Ministry saying it would be a violation of the law of the sea and international law. It's, not just that, it would also constitute a violation of French sovereignty.
18: It's literally the opposite. It is a violation of the UN Convention of the Law of Sea, 1982, and the Safety of Life at Sea Act, to allow those boats to leave the French shores. They're in breach of their international obligations. We can help them by picking them up and doing the humanitarian thing, which is take them back to France. The boats will stop and people will stop dying. Every week, tragically, people are dying in the Channel because of the failure of the French to comply with their international obligations. It is as simple as that.
7: How much will it cost?
18: How much will it... A fraction of the billions that it's costing at the moment, because within 3 or 4 weeks, the boats will stop. And as to what's happening this week with, I think it's 3 boats, including one potentially this morning, sort of getting at least over halfway, sometimes the whole way, undetected, hard to know what's going on there as to why that has now become a thing. It sort of indicates that actually the French are just banking the English money, British money, but not doing the job properly.
7: But so you can't put a direct number on it. There is a direct number, though, for the deal with the French. It could go up, that agreement, in cost to £1 billion. Would Reform UK be prepared to stick with that agreement if it costs that much?
18: Absolutely not. Far from it. We're just going to pick up and take back. We're not going to send the French hundreds and hundreds and hundreds of millions of pounds for them to do a bad job and not stop the boats. It's as simple as that.
7: And would that be on day one of a Reform UK government?
18: Absolutely. We're not going to send them money. We're going to rescue and return. Okay. That's the humanitarian
7: thing. That's very clear.
18: That'll save lives, and that will save hundreds of millions of pounds, billions of pounds here in the UK.
7: Okay. The RNLI is a volunteer organisation. They say they're doing what they are designed to do, picking people up, helping people who are drowning or at risk of drowning at sea. There are lots of people around this country who are venting their frustration at the RNLI and directing real abuse at them. Is it fair for people to do that?
18: Look, the RNLI is an incredible organisation, and as you've just rightly said, their role, and sometimes it's a very dangerous role, is saving lives at sea. The question that I think should be posed is why they're bringing the migrants back to the United Kingdom. What they should be doing is taking them back to where they came from, which is France. That's the difference that... that I believe is the correct one. And actually, there are examples where that has happened when there have been serious capsizes near the French shores and the RNLI have gone to help.
7: So the RNLI should ask people... So they should ask people to prove their immigration status before they're picked up. Is that how that would work?
18: No. Obviously, their job, which they do brilliantly, is to save lives. And we're all very, very grateful for that, because none of us know when we might be in some form of distress. The issue is that they should then take them back to the French shores from where they came. That's in accordance with the international law or the international treaties that the French are currently in breach of.
7: I want to ask you, just finally, was it right, in your view, for the campaigner Danny Tomo to try and slash at a migrant boat over the last couple of days with a knife?
18: Yeah, I don't know the specifics of that instance. Look, I think what you're just seeing is growing anger and fury amongst so many people at the failure of the British authorities and indeed the French authorities to stop the boats, and that fury is bubbling over in different ways.
7: So if
18: you know,
7: Nigel,
18: we've said very clearly, for example, you know, we don't like masks. Full stop. We don't want groups that appear like militia, whether they be from Antifa or anybody else. That is not the British way of doing things.
7: We have run out of time, but just finally, yes or no, given what you said at the beginning of this interview about accountability, if Nigel Farage cannot return people to France on day one of a Reform UK government, would he step aside?
18: Well, we've talked about the first 100 days. That's the pledge that we've given, as opposed to day one. So we're just going to push on.
7: So would he in the first 100 days? If he didn't make that pledge in the first 100 days, would he step aside?
18: We will. Just trust me. We'll get it done. Of that, I'm 110% confident.
7: Richard Tice, Deputy Leader of Reform UK, thank you very much.
1: 8:25. We all know we should eat more fresh fruit and veg, but when you open the fridge, what do you find? Limp lettuce, squashed raspberries, and don't even look at what's happened to that cucumber. Oddly smelly when a cucumber goes off, I always think. Could better packaging make a difference? Tesco's investing £20 million into a fund set up by the government's former food czar as he attempts to transform Britain's food system. The co-founder of Leon Restaurants and the former food czar, Henry Dimbleby, joins in the studio now. Morning, Henry.
19: Good morning.
1: So what's the plan? What are you trying to do here?
19: So all my career I've been trying to make the food system more sustainable, healthier, more secure to geopolitical risks and climate. And what is exciting about now is because of weight loss drugs, AI, Hormuz pushing up the cost of nitrogen fertilizer, weather causing terrible harvests, there's actually a commercial opportunity for entrepreneurs to create businesses that can solve those problems. And today, Tesco is investing 20 million into what will be a 100 million fund invested over 5 years to help those entrepreneurs take those businesses and scale them to a point where they're really having significant impact.
1: To do what? Give us a couple of innovations.
19: So we're investing from soil to gut. On the soil side, we're looking at a
1: soil to gut.
19: Yes, all the way.
7: Catchy slogan.
19: So the microbiome and working with biology is a really important part of this. So on the soil side, we are looking at the moment at a business that rather than using nitrogen fertilizer, which is creates 2% of the world's greenhouse gases, uses a bacteria found in nature to fix nitrogen in the leaves of the plant, thereby reducing the amount of chemicals you're putting on the field and also your carbon footprint and increasing yields. On the other side, we're looking at a business, we're hopefully going to close on a business next week, which is a very cheap test to measure SIBO gases that create small intestinal bacterial overgrowth, which is a real problem for a lot of people. And the current way of treating that is to blast you with antibiotics, which causes all sorts of long-term health. So there are all sorts of ways in which innovation can both, you know, make money, create businesses that make money, but also have an impact in the system. And what we're trying to do here is use sort of Brambles networks, my networks from the food strategy, from my career, and link those with Tesco's scale to help these entrepreneurs create the best platform for entrepreneurs to come to for investment in the UK.
1: If I go to Tesco this morning, I'll be overwhelmed by crap. There'll be stupid cereals, fatty ready meals, ultra-processed food, two-for-one deals in my face. Crave cereal, which is the most pointless product in the history of humanity, which looks like crack for children, and Tesco will be flogging it. Are you letting them fob you off with 20 million quid to food wash you? Are you being food washed by big food, Henry Dimbleby?
19: Funnily enough, I posted when Twitter was still a thing a couple of years ago, a picture of Crave cereal next to Kit Kat cereal, and you reposted it and sent me viral. So this is what's exciting about this point, because all of this stuff had to be dealt with by regulation, and there is still a role for regulation. You know, some of the recommendations I made, such as restricting advertising to children online, etc. But because on the health side, because of weight loss drugs and AI, you're seeing the most rapid change in what people are eating really ever. We're unrolling millions of years of evolution. And that is actually, if you look at what is in the supermarkets now versus what was in the supermarkets even 3 years ago.
1: It's better.
19: It's better, yes. And what's interesting is there is an ethical issue about what you do with children, but children in households where someone's on a weight loss drug eat better than before. And in 5 years'
1: true?
19: Time, yeah, and in 5 years' time, it's going to be even better. But
1: Tesco could... Tesco, I mean, look, they're a commercial business. They don't have very big margins. I do understand. But yeah. If Tesco really wanted the nation to eat healthier, Tesco's would look differently when you walked in them.
19: Yeah, but it's you have to believe in incentives. That's what I've always thought. So if you look at the incentives as they were, the incentives were where all the money to be made was what your ancient appetite made you crave, which was all this fatty, sugary, sweet stuff. That is changing. The incentives were changing. And therefore, a business like Tesco is realising that what it's going to be selling is changing. And unless you want healthy, sustainable food to be the preserve of people who have money, basically, yeah. which it is at the moment. You need innovation to make that food affordable to everyone. And I think this is a recognition by Tesco that the system's changing and they need to be at the forefront.
1: So are you pro fat jab? Because the one argument about fat jabs is it reduces appetite,
19: yeah.
1: but it doesn't deal with the quality of food.
19: Yeah.
1: So you end up being thinner people still eating crap.
19: Yeah.
1: But you actually believe that by becoming thinner through these jabs, you might actually affect the quality of the food that people want.
19: So I think from a sort of aesthetic point of view or an ideological point of view, you can't be pro or anti-fat jabs. It's just going to happen. They've got out of control. The government's lost control of them. No drugs.
1: Do you think they're going to be everywhere?
19: They're going to be everywhere. They're going to be cheap. They're going to be as cheap as antihistamines. Now, you're right. So 20% of people who are on these things eat the same but less, and they are malnourished. Our whole food policy, our whole food culture is going to have to go to being not about restricting bad stuff. It's going to be about how do we get people to eat more veg, more fibre. And actually on the regulatory side, that's an opportunity in schools, and you know, I've done a lot of work there. But for entrepreneurs and businesses, that's a huge opportunity. You know, if you look at people like McVitie's, like PepsiCo, like Greggs, they've all publicly said we are in trouble, and that is an opportunity for people to disrupt the system, and those are the people that we're going to be helping grow.
1: So why we see things like nutrition, I hate the maxing, by the way. The maxing syntax yep. is one of, as ever, civilization decaying around our heads. But the sort of nutrition maxed food, where you see everything's full of protein and fibre now, because people will eat less, so they need to eat the right stuff, because they have less scope to actually to pick different things.
19: Yeah, but it doesn't need to be in the form of additives. So if you look, for example, there's a business that's growing incredibly quickly in the UK, Stocked. They make frozen food. Like, so instead
7: it's like
19: of having
7: what
19: ready
7: you do
19: meal,
7: for a baby.
19: Yeah, instead yeah. of having ready meal, they make frozen food. It's absolutely delicious. It's changing the frozen aisle. Frozen aisle was always you brought frozen peas and rubbish, right? And frozen chips. Yorkshire puddings, chips. The frozen aisle now is becoming somewhere where you can go and buy healthy food. So it doesn't need to be we've added loads of fibre, you know, fibre maxing. You can actually create things. The job is to create things that are delicious and affordable.
1: So you're optimistic?
19: I am. I'm more optimistic, actually, much more optimistic than I was 2 years ago when I did the food strategy. Because not only on the sort of the health side, but also on the production side, people are realising climate's causing huge amounts of problems. That creates a massive space for innovators to come in and help. And
1: have some positive energy.
19: And Hormuz as well. You know, we can't rely on nitrogen fertiliser and diesel with the prices going up. So this is a great opportunity to change the food system and for entrepreneurs, tobacco entrepreneurs who are going to make money doing that. So it's exciting times.
1: Henry, great to speak to you.
19: Thank you.
1: We need a bit of positive energy on this programme. I'm normally dragging it down. Mm-hmm. That's Henry Denby, the co-founder of Leon Restaurants. He used to be the food czar.
7: Yeah, positivity, not rude place names. Stop sending in things we can't read out. Although
1: I think there's always space for rude place names as well.
7: It is 8:33. With slight apologies, we're a little bit late to the news. Next, we're going to talk about Labour and the Conservatives. They've risen in the latest MRP poll, but Reform UK and the Greens have gone down. Are we becoming a uniparty state? That's after the news with Cara Bentley.
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4: Thanks, Kate. Good morning. Polling suggests that if there was an election today, Labour would get a majority but not enough to form a government, needing the Lib Dems and the Greens to prop them up. Reform's prospects would be an increase from their current 8 MPs to 123, but down from a comparable poll a year ago that put them on more than 300 MPs. Shadow Minister Helen Whateley was asked by Times Radio's Kate McCann what she thought about the fact that the Conservatives are forecast to fall well short of a majority.
6: Look, I don't particularly look at polls. My job is to, on the one hand, hold the government to account for the terrible job that they're doing, their complete failure to make welfare savings, for instance, and the other hand, to work on policies like the one that we're discussing today that we would bring in as the next Conservative government. That's what we're focused on doing. That's what I'm focused on
7: doing.
6: Would
7: you work with Reform?
6: No, we wouldn't do a deal with Reform.
4: The Conservatives, meanwhile, want to stop some long-term unemployed benefit claimants claiming spending welfare payments on alcohol, cigarettes and gambling. Those judged able to work would have their universal credit cut by 30% after 6 months, depending on their previous employment record, if the Conservatives got into power. Australian Prime Minister Anthony Albanese says AI has been used to hack a government website. OpenAI says its models attempted to look up answers and took actions we did not intend. A US judge has ordered Donald Trump to lift his White House ban on three news organizations. CNN, MS Now, and Politico were all banned last week after the president accused them of reporting fiction and lies. For a roundup of the news on demand, find the Times Radio news briefing on the Times Radio app.
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1: Devon seems to be a place of place names, which can I read this one? I think I can.
7: Okay.
1: Broadwood Widger.
7: That's nice, though. That sounds like a bird.
1: I would like to live in Broadwood, would you? Wetwang. I can't believe Wetwang. You come from Wetwang.
7: I don't come from Wetwang. I'd like to make that clear. It's a place near where I grew up.
1: Wetwang's own, Kate McCann.
7: No, but that's fine. I wouldn't be ashamed to be from Wetwang. I just wouldn't want to claim it as my hometown, because I know that people in Wetwang probably do care about that kind of thing. Did you know there's a street in York called Whitmer-Watmergate? It's not rude, but it is funny.
1: And I think that's probably our safe place, isn't it, on all of that? There's a place in Shropshire, which is where I'm from, because I'm not allowed to say, am I? It's got butts in it.
7: Oh, yes, you can, because if you explain why...
1: So butts were where people practiced archery, particularly in the Tudor period, in order to enable people to do that. And this butts area was in a hollow ground, also known as a hole. So the place is called Butthole.
7: No, it's Butthole Street or Butthole Lane, isn't it?
1: Fine. Butthole Lane, Shropshire, near where I'm from.
7: Hello, good morning if you live there. The story, incidentally, is that people have had to concrete the road signs in place of these rude places because they keep getting nicked.
1: So we can't even have nice things, can we?
7: We can't have funny nice things.
1: Is celebrate the eccentricities of being British. I think that's a good subtext for our programme. We just like to celebrate the eccentricities of being British sometimes.
7: It is 8:38. For some time now, pollsters have been suggesting that Reform UK's support had plateaued and perhaps even started to fall away. We've been talking about the latest YouGov MRP seat-by-seat poll this morning and reflecting on some of the things we can learn from it. What might the parties take, though, and how to avoid this idea of a uniparty? Let's talk to pollster Peter Kellner. He's a former YouGov president. Good morning, Peter.
26: Morning, Kate.
7: Were you surprised by the numbers in this MRP poll? Just take us through them.
26: I wasn't striking. I wasn't surprised, but they are very striking. I think, look, the Reform are down 10 points or so from where they were a year ago. Labour is up maybe 6 or 7 points under Andy Burnham. The Conservatives have crept up a bit, and Kemi Badenoch's own ratings have done a lot better than they were. But what you're getting from, if you combine the MRP with tactical voting, you get that Labour would be well ahead on seats, short of a majority, but well ahead. It's Reform that really suffer. I've not looked at the YouGov figures seat by seat, but I've looked at, applied the YouGov tactical voting figures to a different MRP a few weeks ago. I suspect they're pretty well the same. And Reform really get battered by the impact of tactical voting. So they not only is their votes down to, I think, 21% in YouGov's latest poll. But the determination of non-reform voters to make sure that reform doesn't win in their seat, that determination is high and growing. And this is very, very bad news for Nigel Farage.
7: Well, it could be bad news for all the parties, because if people are determined not to have a Reform UK government, so they vote tactically against them, but not necessarily for another party, by the looks of these numbers, we might end up in a world where nobody, according to this latest MRP, hits the number needed for a majority in the Commons. And in fact, Labour and the Lib Dems alone couldn't join a coalition, nor could the Conservatives and Reform. It would be a very, very difficult picture, wouldn't it?
26: Well, I think the figures you're quoting are before you make the tactical voting adjustments to those. And it's absolutely the case that when you've got, you've got Reform, Labour and the Conservatives all in the range of sort of 20 to 25%, as most polls put them, then that leads to a very muddled parliament on normal assumptions about the way that votes translate into seats. But with tactical voting, my judgment is that tactical voting damages Reform badly, helps Labour, but also helps the Conservatives. So I think tactical voting will have the effect of making the winning post that bit closer for Labour and the Conservatives. It doesn't mean either will get to that winning post, but they won't be so far short if there's tactical voting on the scale that YouGov suggests.
1: We've talked a bit this week, actually, at the end of the Lib Dem conference, of the sort of the Lib Dem steady-as-she-goes policy under Ed Davey. You know, the Greens flared up, didn't they? And then they've seemed to have sunk back down again, actually. So in this world, do we start to get our heads around the notion more than ever of Lib Dems as kingmaker, presumably for either of the two main parties and not Reform, and what they might ask for in return for forming a government?
26: So you're absolutely right. I mean, the Liberal Democrats are in a sort of curious position. They went through the pretense at their conference of saying, you know, that the sky's the limit, there's no limit to their ambition. But actually, they have 72 MPs. There may be another 10 or a dozen they could win, but that's it. In much of the country, they're completely out of it. So they will be at the next election. But I think they've got a good chance of holding pretty well all their 72 seats, maybe picking up one or two more, I don't know. But that 70 block is very, very likely to be the passport to a majority government. Now, the Lib Dems say they won't work with the Conservatives. They're more or less back to where they were 30 years ago under Paddy Ashdown, a willingness to cooperate with Labour but not the Conservatives. And so at the moment, it looks to me as if the likeliest, if there were an election on these figures today, I think with tactical voting, I think there would be a Lib-Lab majority. Not a Labour majority, but with, you know, Labour somewhere between 260 and 300 seats, and the Liberals on around 70. That gives a majority to the Lib-Lab coalition.
7: It's a really interesting prospect, Peter. Thank you very much for taking us through those numbers and what they mean for all of us in the years ahead, potentially. That is Peter Kellner there. He is the former YouGov president.
1: And a couple of people have raised this point. Would they ask for voting reform? And actually, Burnham kind of agrees with voting reform. Now, no, in the history of British politics, no turkey has voted for Christmas. So no one has got into power has then said, do you know what? The method that got me into power, I'm going to rip up. But that'd be the question. Yeah. Burnham, you believe in proportional representation. We believe in proportional representation. Can we do a dance?
7: What was the quote, though, this week from Andy Burnham on the plane over to the UN General Assembly?
1: Yeah, it's something about...
7: I have views, but those don't matter now in this moment.
1: Yeah, it matters what the moment that you're in.
7: That's it.
1: Which is...
7: not what you said before.
1: No, exactly, which is one of those things. At 8:44, we told you about the term human maxing this week. It irritated me, it irritated you, it irritated the people who write letters to the Times. Let's talk about that and some other highlights of the Times Letters column with the Times Letters editor, Andrew Riley. Good morning, Andrew.
2: Good morning, Steve.
1: Look, if we don't defend the language, it's just going to go to rack and ruin. Human maxing. Oof.
2: Well, I think if you can get over the phrase, there's some good stuff in there. Teach pupils to stay human, schools urge. That's Peter Heyman. And here's a couple of thumpers. Sir, human maxing may be an ugly phrase, but Peter Heyman identifies the right challenge. AI has not created education's crisis of independent thought. It's merely exposed it. Long before pupils could outsource an essay to a machine, too many had learnt to outsource their judgment to a mark scheme, asking not what do I think, but what will earn the marks? If we want young people to remain intellectually independent, AI literacy cannot simply become another item on an already crowded curriculum. Schools must make room for questions no textbook has answered, ideas that may fail, sustain conversation, disagreement, and creativity. Our task is not simply to teach children to use AI responsibly, it is to give them reasons to think for themselves and the confidence that their thinking matters. That's Ben Turner, head of St Margaret's School in Bushey. Here's another from another head. So I was at Peter Hyman's Royal Society of Arts lecture, and I share his concern about children outsourcing their thinking to machines. But perhaps AI offers education an opportunity as well as a threat. We are rushing to codify what children should know about artificial intelligence. We should be equally ambitious about codifying what we mean by character. Curiosity, judgment, courage, compassion and integrity, and then deliberately cultivating these qualities alongside academic attainment. That's Johnny Timms, a head at Wallhampton School Limited. Lots more coming on this, I'm absolutely certain.
1: And also hard to argue with any of that. I think that you would say a firm hooray to all of those points you've just made there. We talked this week about the family courts being clogged up by arguing divorced parents.
2: Yeah, this is a really good topic and a really good letter from a retired magistrate. Not quite what you would expect, actually. Here it goes. Sir, your article, Parents' Trivial Disputes Clog Up the Family Courts, brought back a flood of memories for me. In my experience of sitting on the bench, fights about which school we were being asked to choose were rarely about the child's needs and wants. They were more about the parents. We as a bench should not be making this decision, let alone decisions about haircuts, diets, clothes, Mother's Day or Father's Day. These gripes grind the court right down. Have parents completely lost the plot? Going to family court should be about life-changing decisions, the child maintaining relationships with both parents and building a safe world for their child to grow up in. How about cutting to the quick and asking the child, if they are old enough, what they want? Sarah Ashton, retired magistrate, Pay Hembury in Devon. Good stuff.
1: That is very good. And a row's broken out about who's the fiercest, Andrew, and you're going to arbitrate that row.
2: This is marvellous. This is, stems from Matthew Paris's notebook about staring. Stares are not new, in which he discusses the Gen Z stare. He says, a slap would be out of the question. So when Gen Z are very cross and very disapproving, all they can do is fix you with a furious stare. Now, I've seen this stare lots of times on my bicycle into work and back, but I disagree with him because, Michael Bond's Paddington Bear is several decades later, but Paddington Bear was known purely, really, well apart from Marmalade's, his stare was the hardest. Matthew talks about Aunt Brenda in his one-off character in P.G. Woodhouse's wonderful novel Uncle Fred in the Springtime. Yes. I'm going to give you a snippet because it's so fantastic. So, it's not a letter, sorry. This is the story from P.G. Woodhouse. I remember walking one day in Grosvenor Square with my Aunt Brenda and her pug dog Jabberwocky, and a policeman came up and said that the latter ought to be wearing a muzzle. My aunt made no verbal reply. She merely whipped out her lorgnette from its holster and looked at the man, who gave one choking gasp and fell back against the railings without a mark on him, but with an awful look of horror in his staring eyes, as if he had seen some dreadful sight. A doctor was sent for, and they managed to bring him round, but he was never the same again. He had to leave the police force and eventually drifted into the grocery business. Well, P.G. Woodhouse, the master storyteller.
1: Well, you've gone rogue, you've gone off reservation, but to give us P.G. Woodhouse, Andrew, so we're going to forgive you for that. That's magnificent stuff. Thanks so much for joining us.
2: Thank you.
1: That's Andrew Riley there. Obviously, the modern person with the best hard stare is now Rory Stewart.
7: Yes. If you don't know what we're talking about, it's online. Social media clip of Rory Stewart.
1: I would just put into any social media engine of your choice, Rory Stewart stare, and it will bewilder, befuddle and unnerve you.
7: It is 8:49. It's been 10 years since Britain voted to leave the European Union for Brexit. So is it time to start talking about a reunion? My apologies. The former Prime Minister, Sir Tony Blair, believes so. Today, he says a reformed Britain should signal an intention, if the terms are right, to enter into a structured formal relationship with Europe. Well, Tone Langengen is a policy advisor at the Tony Blair Institute and joins us now. Good morning.
5: Good morning.
7: What is a structured formal relationship?
5: Well, by a structured formal relationship, we just mean that the world is changing, right? The world is not the same as it was in 2016. We are now in 2026, where two superpowers are dominating the world. And the real question for Europe right now is whether it also wants to be a superpower that is able to shape its own future. And our point is that that is in the interest of the EU, and it's in the interest of Britain. So the exam question for us is really, well, how do you make that happen? Right now, the EU-UK negotiations are slow. Things are happening in a very kind of bitty way. And we think that there needs to be a bigger reset in terms of thinking about what that institutional arrangement looks like.
7: But what does that
5: together can achieve power?
7: What does that actually mean, though? Does that mean rejoining the European Union in the same way that we were before? What does that look like?
5: So what we've suggested in our report today is that the government should set out in its upcoming 10-year plan an ambition to rejoin a reformed European Union. And the qualification there really matters. We think that the way that the European Union is right now,

0: you know, we're seeing what's happening with Canada at the moment.
1: Can I just stop you there? Because it all sounds great in theory, but the European Union is not known for its flexibility. And in fact, you know, the UK has tried to join a defence partnership in the last couple of months, and that didn't work out because the price that the European Union member countries wanted to extract was far too high. What are the actual chances of something like this coming off?
0: Well, first of all, I think part of the reason why negotiations currently is really constrained, I think they're twofold. One is the fact that I think EU-UK negotiations is currently seen in Brussels as a distraction from their competitiveness agenda, not as something that helps them. You know, Britain is setting out all of these red lines and all of these kind of ways that they are constraining where those negotiations can go. So the reason why we're saying that those red lines needs to go and you need to set out a commitment to Europe is to make the European Union willing to kind of engage on different terms and open those negotiations up again. And we've already seen that the kind of current security position is changing how the European Union is thinking about this relationship.
1: Okay.
0: So I mentioned Canada, and you know, this week we've obviously seen von der Leyen, or last week, sorry, we've seen von der Leyen and Mark Carney agree on some sort of structured relationship between those two countries.
1: Which again, we're not sure what that would look like in practice. And we are running out of time. Can I just ask you, yes or no, under this model, would there be another vote? Would the country have to decide to do this?
0: So we don't set anything out on that. I think that is a decision for when there is a deal.
1: Torna, thank you very much. Great to have you with us. That is Torna Langengen, policy advisor at the Tony Blair Institute.
2: 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I'm going to try and do a Rory Stewart look at you in a minute, Kate. 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
2: 8:56, it's been a great week to have Gerard Baker presenting the Times at One. He's presenter of the Times podcast, The State of It, and the columnist and editor-at-large of the Wall Street Journal. He's doing it for one more day. If you haven't heard it yet, do give it a listen. It's been magnificent. He can join us now. Gerry, morning to you.
11: You're very kind. Thank you, Stig.
2: President Xi meeting President Trump. It's been put to us today that actually Xi doesn't really want anything out of this. Trump is almost becoming a bit lame ducky. And this merely makes the PR argument to China, to the world and internally, that they are on equal playing field with America. And that's all they really want out of it.
11: Yeah, I think that's basically right. Look, it's very interesting. Trump came into office 10 years ago in his first term, essentially launching a new Cold War with China, having broken with the sort of strategic cooperation that his predecessors sought. You know, that first term began.

0: with the launch of a trade war and ended with Trump accusing China of killing millions of people through the release of COVID-19. His second term has been marked completely differently. I mean, a cooperative relationship, much more like the one that we had before. It was pretty remarkable to see the scenes at Andrews Air Force Base yesterday, where Trump personally went and greeted the leader of Xi, the general secretary of the Communist Party. That's very unusual for a president to do that. Look, I think you're right. I think fundamentally the Chinese have got what they want, which is that acknowledgement that they have parity with the United States, that the United States is dependent on them for all kinds of economic relationship, particularly the imports of things like rare earth minerals, and that they are a global power on the same level. The challenge, I think, is for the United States now as to how to deal with again a rival that is, for the first time in its history, probably strategically balanced.
1: Yeah. Have you enjoyed doing the show, Jerry?
0: Yeah, it's been great fun. Thank you very much. It's been a pleasure.
1: Oh, it's been really good to listen to. Make sure you listen to it 1 o'clock today at Jerry Baker with the Times at One. Thanks so much, Jerry. Look forward to listening.
0: Thanks again.
1: Cheers. Here is Gerard Baker there presenting the Times at One.
2: We have plenty more to come for you on this programme. We're going to be speaking to our panel. That is Ed Vasey and Ava Santana.
1: What is Ed Vasey, according to his own trail? He's got a direct line to the key decision makers of the country.
2: He did, though, to be fair to him, explain that he did not write that himself.
1: No, he should disavow. We're going to make him disavow it in public.
2: He will be here, though, and we will be discussing some of the biggest stories of the morning, including...
1: Well, including the future of the country when it comes to who we might elect. I mean, this MRP... Look, we can overrate MRP polls, and you've been around polls longer than I have, Kate, but you can overstate them, can't you? But they do point to a general feel. And maybe this is bad for reform, undoubtedly, but the general feel is, if the fracture of the parties becomes solid, and that's what we live with from now on, what does an actual government that works look like? Who's in that government and how could they sustain themselves?
2: It's a really good question. We'll also talk about immigration. It's the story dominating in the newspapers this morning. And Danny Tomo, the immigration activist, is reporting on his own social media that he's been arrested. It is believed to be in connection with damaging a migrant boat. You might remember we asked Richard Tice about that earlier on the programme. We'll update you with more information on that when we have it. But that's the news that Danny Tomo is reporting himself, that he has been arrested.
1: All that plus drinking in football.
2: Drinking at
1: matches.
2: Football.
1: Many of you don't think that Andy Burnham's populist bid to allow it to happen again is a good idea. We'll get into that as well. 0333 00 00 00 00 00 00 00 00 00 00 00 00 00 00 00 00 00 00 00 00 00 00 00 00 00 00 00 00 00 00 00 00 00 00 00 00 00 00 00 00 00 00 00 00 00 00 00 00 00 00 00 00 00 00 00 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
2: Headlines this morning. The latest large-scale MRP poll from YouGov shows a dramatic reversal of fortunes for Reform UK. Richard Tice told us Reform had the money to fight an election, and residents near a factory in Lancashire have been found to have record levels of banned cancer-causing chemicals.
1: Ahead, Times Radio presenter Ed Fazey and Politics Joe's Ava Santina-Evans will tell us if they believe Nigel Farage's bubble has burst, if the Conservatives can capitalise with their benefits policies, and should football fans be allowed to drink alcohol at their seats?
2: It's Thursday, the 24th of September.
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4: Thanks, Kate. Good morning. A large seat-by-seat poll suggests that if there was an election today, there would be a hung parliament, with Labour needing to form a coalition. The YouGov MRP poll puts Labour on 241 MPs, down from 403, but up from a prediction a year ago. It also downgrades Reform's prospects from 2025, when they were projected to get 311 MPs. Now it's 123, and former Conservatives Suella Braverman and Robert Jemrick are forecast to lose their seats. Reform's deputy leader Richard Tice told Times Radio he wasn't worried.
5: At the end of the day, Robert will be re-elected, and our plan is to secure a majority government. Things go up and down. We've had an interesting summer, let's say that. That's the nature of it. But who knows when the election will be, whether it's early part of next year, whenever, or whether it goes long through until 29. We'll be ready. The good news is we've raised the money, so now we're cracking on. We're selecting candidates.
4: The Conservatives say if they got into power, they would stop people on universal credit being able to buy alcohol or cigarettes if they weren't back in work after 6 months, but could be. They would also prevent claimants spending taxpayers' money on gambling. Shadow Work and Pensions Minister Helen Whateley was asked on Times Radio why these items were singled out.
6: The logic is those are clearly things which are luxuries and which many people who are struggling to make ends meet are the sorts of things that people are foregoing.
4: People in a town near Blackpool have been told they have dangerously high levels of chemicals linked to cancer in their blood, following investigations into a chemical factory half a mile away. Of the 49 people tested in Thornton Cleveleys, the majority were considered high risk for adverse health effects. Chemicals called PFOAs were released into the nearby River Wyre until 2012 and then swapped for a similar chemical. Senior news reporter at the Times, George Odling, told the Story podcast that many locals were eating homegrown food from potentially contaminated soil.
7: They've shut down two allotments. They've said that the area is so contaminated that if you grow your fruit and veg there, it's contaminated with these chemicals. They've told people to stop eating locally grown fruit and veg. And there are people who have chickens and ducks in their gardens, and they've been told you've got to stop eating their eggs because it's potentially harmful.
4: The Football Supporters Association has welcomed Andy Burnham's suggestion of ending the ban on drinking alcohol in football stands. It's been forbidden in the EFL and Premier League since 1985. The Prime Minister thinks that could be discriminatory and says there's a case to bring it back on a trial basis. Tom Greatrex, chair of the Football Supporters Association, told us fans can be trusted.
8: They're drinking grounds anyway. They do it at half-time, they do it before the game, they do it after the game. And in fact, it's quite often disruptive and irritating that people leave 10 minutes before half-time to go to get in a queue to get served and come back 10 minutes later because it's taken them that long to get served and drink their drink. It'd be much more civilised if they're able just to do that from their seat, watching the game along with people who from other sports who do exactly the same thing.
4: For a roundup of the news on demand, subscribe to the Times Radio News Briefing on any podcast platform.
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2: Good morning to you. It's 4 minutes past nine. This is Times Radio Breakfast with Kate McCann and Stig Abel. Every day at just after 9 o'clock here on Times Radio, we discuss the big stories of the morning with interesting people and Ed Fazey. This morning, we can speak to the politics editor of Politics Joe, Ava Santina-Evans. Good morning to you.
9: Good morning.
2: And also, she's in the studio, the man who's supposed to be in the studio and the man with a direct line to the key decision makers of our nation, Times Radio presenter Ed Fazey. Morning, Ed.
10: The central line was up the spout.
1: That's live reporting from our travel correspondent.
10: Signal failure at Leytonstone.
1: There we go. Look, any more information? Any more updates?
10: Yes, the cycle lane outside White City Station is still not finished by Hammersmith and Fulham after 2 years.
1: OK, it's a very localised travel report, but we'll take it.
10: There you go. I've gone from Shepherd's Bush to Leytonstone. I've covered the breadth of London.
2: Okay. What more do you want? This is coming over a bit day to day, isn't it now?
1: It is a bit. I think that's what he's here for.
2: Yeah, I think that's very much true.
1: Here are some of the stories we've covered so far this morning on Times Radio Breakfast. A new poll suggests Reform UK would win fewer seats than both Labour and the Conservatives if a general election were held today. The dramatic reversal of fortunes for Nigel Farage's party. Earlier on, we were joined by Reform UK's deputy leader, Richard Tice, who gave us his reaction to the numbers.
5: We've had an interesting summer, let's say that. That's the nature of it. But who knows when the election will be, whether it's early part of next year, whenever, or whether it goes long through until 29. We'll be ready. The good news is we've raised the money. So now we're cracking on. We're selecting candidates and we're getting ready. And in the Labour heartlands, there is no love for a government and a Labour Party that, frankly, is taking the country towards ruin. Well, ever higher taxes, ever higher welfare bills. People getting poorer.
2: That's Richard Tice there. The RNLI has switched off its live location tracking during Channel migrant rescues, fearing volunteers could be tracked and targeted mid-operation. When we asked RNLI volunteer Ed Hall if he'd be taking the branding off his car or ditching his uniform in public for safety, his answer was a resounding no, and he explained why.
9: I'm proud of what I do. I've been a lifeboat volunteer for nearly 25 years. I've had the extraordinary privilege of saving lives. You know, which is a mad thing to be able to say, you know, in our normal modern life. And, you know, I've launched hundreds of times and it's one of the things of my life, you know, that I'm most proud of having done and continuing to do. And the idea that I would want to hide that is very concerning to me. But I completely understand why if people are getting or have the fear that they, you know, they or their car or their family might be attacked because their details are being shared online, so they may well want to be careful about that. And I think that's incredibly sad, and it's a misunderstanding of our role, because, you know, we do not defend the border. That's not our job.
2: Careful listeners could have heard Kate beavering away in the corner there.
1: I'm so sorry, I was typing.
2: I was typing furiously.
1: I was taking notes, but you shouldn't be able to hear that. My apologies.
2: We'll be discussing the Conservatives' controversial new plans to cut welfare spending and debating whether football supporters should finally get the right to drink in their seats. But let's start with that MRP poll, which I'll just read out to you so you know. These are the seats. It goes seat by seat. It had 92% accuracy for the last election, but it is a poll. It is a poll a long way out from a probable election, so take it for what it is. Labour on 241, Conservatives on 130, Reformer on 123, Lib Dems on 71, Greens on 9, SNP 48, and Plaid Cymru on 15. And actually, if you're trying to add them all up, it's very, very difficult to reach the golden number, which is 326, required to form a majority government in this country. Ava, the headline, I think, to many people is the last time they did this, Reformer on 311 seats, and so within spitting distance of having a majority, and now they're down to 1, 2, 3. And the argument is, Richard Tice called it an interesting summer. The question that we've constantly thrown at them now are, have you had your high moment, your moment in the sun, and it's now starting to drift away?
11: Well, I'm just looking at the map, actually, of this poll and how it's projected. And what's interesting about it is that Reform haven't seemed to have been able to convince any of the home counties, which is a big problem for them. And I wonder if that's come off the back of the donation scandal, because that's really where you're going to see the people who are too reluctant to switch from Conservatives.
2: Squeamish potential Reform people haven't been converted.
11: Yeah, absolutely. And that's what this map is showing. It's showing that the Tories are still very much picking up areas outside of London and just to the north, so in the further home counties. But also what's interesting about this is the Liberal Democrats. They seem to have held on to constituencies that moved from Tory to Lib Dem at the last election, which is interesting, really, because they haven't really had a particularly bombastic time since they've gotten into government in 2024. We don't hear from them that often when they're not talking about, say, nationalising water, or maybe now we're hearing a bit more about Palantir from them. But apart from that, they haven't really had much.
2: Maybe that's worked. You know, we had Ed Davey, although we have the person we're constantly confusing with Ed Vasey with us now, but Ed Davey, and he made a point of having a go at the Tories. And you just wonder whether that home county's Tory vote is what they're almost focusing on.
11: Yeah, and actually, you know, if you look more towards the southwest, that's where you've had some of the biggest problems with water, so that they've really had their water cut. I mean, areas of Kent, well, actually, that looks like it's going to go to reform, so I don't know what on earth is happening there. But if you look into the southwest, actually, that's where they've had real problems with their water supply. So maybe that's an argument to just be a one policy mandate party.
2: Yeah, or maybe keep your head down is another question. What do you make of this, Ed? I mean, if you add the numbers up, the only way you can get a majority would be if there was a coalition of Labour, Lib Dem, Greens, SNP and Plaid. I think you'd need to get them over the line, which is we're entering ridiculous territory there.
5: Yeah, I think that would be a very hard coalition to put together. But obviously, I mean, I've been sort of saying for a year or so that I expect there to be a hung parliament. I mean, we are in a sort of seven-party system where you would expect the SNP obviously to do well in Scotland, Plaid to do well in Wales, and then Green votes and Liberal votes and so on. So a four-way split almost in England. So I do expect a hung parliament and I do expect Labour to be the largest party. But as you say, for Labour to go from being the largest party to being a stable coalition would be extremely difficult. I mean, it takes me back, obviously, to the days when we were putting together the coalition in 2010. And at the time, I thought Cameron would go for a sort of what is called confidence and supply, where you have an agreement that your financial measures will pass, but then everything else is up for grabs and you would expect an election a year to 18 months after that. And it may well be that that's what Labour would have to do after the next election if this poll proves to be accurate, which I think it does sort of capture where we are in British politics at the moment. I mean, obviously the Liberals have been in coalition before and actually they were brilliant coalition partners for the Conservatives, although it did them no good in 2015. So again, I suspect they would be very cautious about going into a sort of formal coalition with ministers with a Labour government after the next election. So it is very, very uncertain territory. But as I say, I think the poll is pretty accurate on where we are in British politics in terms of there being it very unlikely that anyone is going to win an overall majority. And again, I've always said as a sort of subtext to that, that the real battle for the Tories is to be a bigger party than Reform after the election, not to win the next election.
1: Ed, I was going to ask you what you think of Kemi Badenoch's job so far as leader of the Conservatives, because these numbers, obviously, they don't show anywhere near a majority, but they are quite an improvement, the 2026 numbers from 2025. Is she safe, do you think, as leader?
5: Oh, yeah, I think she's completely safe as leader. And there is a sort of disconnect between how people view Kemi Badenoch, which I think is very favourable, and I think they think she's done a good job, that she speaks her mind. You know, there'll be people who don't like her for that, but there'll be people who admire her for sort of saying what she thinks. And I think she turned it around at the last conference with her speech, and then she's got better and better ever since. But there is a disconnect between perhaps it's the Westminster Village admiration for Kemi Badenoch and how she's doing it. And it's a really tough job. It's tough enough being leader of the opposition. It's even tougher when you are at risk of being replaced by an insurgent party. But it isn't yet translating into poll numbers for the Conservatives. And that's a legacy, obviously, from an electorate that booted the Tories out with great relish at the last election.
2: Ava, we talked about what the Lib Dems... So if Lib Dems remain, and they're not really moving much in the polls, so you could actually say this is probably where they... This is what the Lib Dems are. They're a sort of 70... We had Peter Cohen on, so they're a 70 to 80 seat party, and they might well be that for the next 2 or 3 years. Would they say to Burnham... Could they say to Burnham, what would Burnham say if they said, OK, voting reform is the thing? They didn't get what they wanted in the coalition with Ed's party. They didn't get the big ticket items, it strikes me, as part of their bargaining. They might want to have learned from that mistake of 2010 and say, in order to prop you up, in order to come into a party with you, we want something that we really believe in, which presumably for them is voting reform.
11: Are you suggesting with Labour or with the Reform Party?
2: With Labour.
11: Oh, right. That would have been good fun, wouldn't it? Ed Davey and Nigel Farage getting together to form a coalition.
2: Well, there is a number. You could do the numbers. You could do Conservative, Reform and Lib Dem and that would get you there.
11: Well, it would not work. And bring back Nick Clegg. I don't know, really. I think that Ed Davey has made quite a sound about Labour and Keir Starmer over the last couple of years. It would be very difficult to then form a coalition. But then, actually, if you look back at 2010, I think that Nick Clegg had been very rude about David Cameron and still managed
2: to form a
11: friendship,
2: didn't they? And Burnham's different to Starmer, isn't he? And so maybe that sort of reset moment gives them a window to do something.
11: But they are very... I mean, they're diametrically opposed, really, aren't they, of what they're asking for? I mean, the Liberal Democrats are sort of like, you know, soft on tax, and then they're rather liberal in their values, whereas Andy Burnham is representing sort of industry and, you know, he's more of the North. They're just very different politicians. I mean, I think that you'd sooner see probably if Kemi Badenoch softened up on the rhetoric or on the narrative around refugees and around immigration and possibly on welfare claimants, then I think that that match would be more of a closer alignment that, you know, particularly if you're trying to win over those Southwest constituents rather than with Labour.
2: Do you think that the Lib Dems made a mistake of not demanding more from you, Ed? Because they didn't get their student, the student stuff. They didn't get voting reform. I actually don't know what they got. They always say, oh, we did a good job and we softened the Tories. And then they got punished in the 2015 election. Did they make a tactical or strategic mistake with you that they'd have to learn from next time?
5: I think that's a fair point, actually. I mean, Cameron was quite smart in making sure that everything the Lib Dems wanted was subject to considerable obstacles. There were referendums on regional parliaments, which they lost. He blocked House of Lords reform, funnily enough, in the House of Lords. In fact, I think he may have blocked it in the House of Commons. He let the Tory rebels vote down House of Lords reform, so they didn't get that. Their capitulation on student loans absolutely hammered them, hammered their reputation. And if Clegg had held out and just said, oh, we're not going in for tuition fees, it may have been the wrong policy, although reflecting on where we are now with student tuition fees, it might be the right policy. Anyway, it smashed their reputation. So he conceded quite a lot in return for being in government. And when you put it like that, actually, it's hard to see, apart from the fact that, you know, there were many good Lib Dem ministers, it's hard to see anything from the sort of coalition administration that could be unequivocally labelled as Lib Dem. They probably talk about energy policy, perhaps, as one of their great victories, which, in fact, Ed Davey, of course, was the energy secretary. And I was the energy secretary for 30 seconds when the Oxford Mail rang me up to congratulate me on getting into the cabinet. But I think the interesting point about Andy Burnham, of course, I think it's the case, isn't it, that he's been quite warm about proportional representation. So if the Lib Dems did say, we'll go into government with you or we'll support your government, if you give us PR, they might be knocking at a half-open door.
11: I can't see that happening that now. I think especially with the way that the multi-party system is going, I think that if you're the party who was winning first past the post, you're not going to concede to that. I mean, if you look at the last election, you look at the millions and millions of votes that say reform gained, you know, if they'd actually been more tactical about that, or if they were able to translate that into first past the post, they would have a sizable number of seats in parliament. That's not something you're going to concede to, is it, if you're prime minister?
2: And also, it's very easy to concede these things, as we're going to find with Burnham generally. When you're mayor of Manchester, you can have all sorts of ideological positions on all sorts of interesting thought experiments, but they stop being thought experiments when you're prime minister, because they become actual policies or not.
11: Well, yes, but you could apply that argument to the Liberal Democrats, couldn't you, throughout that coalition? I think actually one of their proudest achievements, I think it was Polly McKenzie who said it was securing the 5p carrier bag, and that was why they conceded to student loan, those repayments rising.
12: I remember speaking to people at the time who said that it was just the opportunity to be in government. That was enough. The opportunity to be close to government.
2: I suspect that Clegg wanted a bit of glory, as you then saw from his subsequent career.
12: Well, you remember Clegg fever. I mean, it was. I remember that at the time. It really was something.
2: Nick Clegg is a pernicious influence.
12: Clegg mania.
2: No, it's pernicious influence in the way he went off to Meta and has helped screw over our world. And the way he can wander around trying to receive congratulations for it is appalling, in my view.
12: Should we talk about? We're talking about policies. Should we move on and talk about one that the Conservatives have pitched this morning, which has got people talking? They are discussing the idea of preventing the long-term unemployed from spending their welfare payments on alcohol, cigarettes and gambling. And actually, under these proposals, if you haven't worked enough, you wouldn't get the full rate of universal credit anyway. What do you make of this, Ed? Is it something that the party as a whole would be able to get behind, do you think?
5: I think most Tory voters, Tory members will probably support it. It's quite sort of technical and quite hard to sell. It's quite complicated. It's based on an Australian system where the Australians gave people on welfare effectively kind of debit cards, which they could use, which were blocked from gambling sites and so on, which you can do quite easily with technology. My bank account wouldn't let me gamble, for example. I've got an option on my bank account to stop me gambling.
12: You put that on yourself, Ed? Or
5: I have made sure that I don't gamble. But the Australians withdrew it because they said it's stigma. The Labour
13: government in Australia withdrew it because they said it stigmatised welfare claimers. Look, I think it's, to a certain extent, it's going to save a small amount of money potentially, but I don't think it's a kind of big idea on welfare, and I think that's what we're missing. I think people are genuinely perplexed at how big the welfare bill has become. There is this talk about personal independence payments doubling by the end of the decade, which is not that far away. And obviously, post-COVID, there are seem to be a lot more people on welfare. So I think, you know, people like Fraser Nelson of this parish, of the Times, talks about the fact that there are no longer face-to-face interviews for a lot of welfare payments that they sort of get past almost on the nod. So I think tightening up the system is long overdue. But obviously, it's very hard to go backwards when you're giving people benefits like this. So, but I think most people agree that welfare is ripe for reform in some shape or form. This is a start, but it's not a massively big idea.
12: Ava, it's fair to say that lots of our listeners responded well to this idea and felt quite strongly that the payments that people get from the benefit system are other taxpayers' hard-earned cash. And actually, you shouldn't be allowed to pay for things like alcohol or cigarettes using it, and that that's totally fair enough. What do you make of it?
11: I mean, that's true. And that stirs those sort of feelings in me as well. You know, I'm at work this morning, you know, why aren't you going to work? But that's the point, right, is that these sort of, this rhetoric and this narrative is designed to make you feel angry and make you feel like you're having something stolen from you. And it's not reflective of the 3 million people who are actually in work and receiving these benefits. You know, it doesn't take into account that actually, if you are a single parent, you will need to, you can only work, say, 16 hours a week.
12: So I think this only applies to people who are not working. I think it's not people who are in work claiming universal credit.
11: Yeah, but it does change every day, doesn't it? I was listening to Helen Whateley this morning, and I don't think that she was particularly clear on the policy either. You know, I would also say the people who aren't working, and I appreciate that this may not fall into that band, but, you know, 55% of welfare recipients are pensioners. We're also in a, you know, a time where 20% of those are landlords. They are renting out to young people homes that young people can't afford to pay, and that's why they have to go onto universal credit. It's very difficult to make the moral argument of why welfare should be handed out to people, particularly when sort of the alternative argument is very compelling. I just do think it is very, very overblown. And even when you're talking about, say, job seekers allowance, and you want to get tighter on how that is handed out and reform all the time, they're talking about they want to have more appointments and better thorough investigations into the people who are receiving these payments. Actually, it's very expensive to have face-to-face meetings. Arguably, it's more expensive to keep these face-to-face meetings up than it is to just hand out the cash in the first place.
12: And I did put that to Helen Whateley this morning, Ed, and you made the point. It doesn't save very much money. It saves about £500 million off an £80 billion annual bill for universal credit. Is this a gesture policy? Is the idea behind this that people will hear it and think, well, the Conservatives are doing something? It sounds quite reformy, but it really isn't going to make that much of a difference in terms of the money.
13: Yes, I agree. And I think Ava has a good point, which is that for a lot of politicians, sometimes across the political spectrum, saying we're going to cut welfare in order to spend on X or Y, defence and so on, is good shorthand. But the devil is in the detail. But so we need a kind of much more fundamental conversation about what welfare is for and how we can afford it. And you've got this twin track running, people like Alan Milburn talking about actually the best form of welfare is getting people into work, spending the money so that people can actually have a route through to work. And that is the best form of welfare. So there are sort of double-edged problem. There's the ballooning welfare budget, but there's also the fact that we've got so many people not in employment, education and training. So we need a fundamental conversation about this. And absolutely, a lot of the welfare in inverted commas bill is the state pension. And the triple lock was originally introduced because pensioners were falling behind and there were too many pensioners in poverty. But there is now a consensus, as it were, that the triple lock is unaffordable in the long term, that to a certain extent it's done its job of raising pensioners' incomes. And no one is yet brave enough to say they'll get rid of it because, of course, pensioners, as well as getting the state pension, vote in their droves.
2: I think it's just generally the final part of this, the question of fairness. No, we often talk about with various different forms of welfare. No one denies that people with serious ADHD should be supported by the state. The fear is that when the category is broadened so widely, people who aren't quite as deserving don't get prioritised in the same way. It's about if we don't feel the state prioritises where it's spending its money to the most needing, then we start to lose trust in the whole system. And that's when problems arise. And that's when I think other political parties step in and say, we're going to try and do it differently.
12: Yeah, it's a really interesting point, especially when you take into account how difficult this is for Labour and how they will respond to this kind of thing. I think it'll be really, really tough for Andy Burnham.
2: Yeah, we'll see. A bit of an update on that story about Daniel Thomas. He's been arrested after a boat carrying an emergency responder was damaged in the English Channel. He's reported his arrest on his own social media. Hampshire and Isle of Wight Constabulary have issued a statement saying a 37-year-old, that's him, was arrested on suspicion of destroying ships or endangering their safety.
12: Now, the time is 24 minutes past nine. Stick with us. Ava and Ed will be back in just a few moments. This is Times Radio Breakfast with Stig Abel and Kate McCann in association with Nationwide, a good way to bank.
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2: Good morning to you. It's 9:25. We're talking things over with Ed Vasey and Ava Santina Evans. This story today has really got people with very strong opinions. And I have to say, what looks like a populist policy by Andy Burnham has not met with anything like widespread approval from
12: Well, not from our listeners,
2: So whether that's just our listeners versus the rest of the country, let's see what Ed and Ava make of it. Andy Burnham says the ban on fans drinking alcohol in view of the pitch. So when you go to football, if you don't know, you can drink outside the ground, you can drink in the bits behind the stairs, but you can't drink when you can actually see the pitch, as you can in cricket, as you can in rugby and other sports. He calls it discrimination. And therefore he wants to restore the right, the God-given right of every English man and English woman to drink a pint of beer while you're watching men running about on a football pitch. Ava, are you with him?
11: Do you know when Boris Johnson said that if they were going to build a third runway at Heathrow, he was going to lie in front of the bulldozers?
2: Like, yeah.
11: That's how I feel about this story. To get the beer back into the stands.
2: You want it?
11: Yeah, I'm really pro. I think, okay, so this is really TMI for this time of the morning, but the worst thing about going to the football is that when you get to the stadium, you have to neck a pint before you go out.
2: Yes.
11: And then at halftime, you have to race out. Normally, you have to miss the last 2 minutes before halftime. And then you have to neck your next pint and then you're out there again. So I've still had two pints, sometimes three if I take a loo break as well. But then, you know, we really are getting too much information here. You know, so you're still necking alcohol. If I could just sort of glacially enjoy and sip my beverage while I watch the football, that would be a much more pleasurable and possibly safer.
2: So that's the argument, actually, to stop the queues at the half-time.
11: To stop the binge drinking.
12: You don't need to neck a pint at half-time.
11: I don't know what you're talking about, Kate.
2: Ed, this has probably been in an area of government that you were close to, policies around football. Wasn't that the Department of Culture, Media and Sport? You were there. What do you think about this?
13: I was never let near football when I was a minister, but I don't support it. I mean, I go to football a lot, and we now have, at Stamford Bridge, obviously Chelsea is a very posh club, we have speed pints, so you can go and put your credit card on a machine and it shoots your pint out, so the queues are getting shorter. I've never felt the need to drink a pint while watching the game, and I also think that football is different, frankly, from other sports. You know, it's heavily policed. We say things to the other fans that you would never say to fans at cricket and rugby. And I think it would be a backward step. I think football is now well policed, well regulated, very enjoyable. I have never sat in the stands with a mate thinking, oh, if only we could have a pint. We know we can get a pint at half time.
11: Maybe you'd be more cheerful if you did have
13: before
11: one.
13: The game. Well, I'd be more cheerful if Chelsea kept winning, which is not happening.
11: I actually would back Chelsea not being allowed to have beers.
2: Just stop all fans.
13: Well, Chelsea Chelsea, I mean, if we were talking about Chardonnay, that would be a completely different story. I would obviously be changing my mind with rapidly.
2: Ava, a couple of other arguments have been advanced against this. Mm-hmm. When a goal goes in, if everyone's clutching a pint, pints go everywhere. Mm-hmm. If you let people have drinks during the... Some people are saying that actually they go the other way and ban it in other sports. Because in cricket and rugby, if you see people... You're sitting there watching the game and there's 15 minutes to go and someone stands up, walks out to get a pint or 3 pints for everyone, comes back, walks in front of you, and therefore it's 45 minutes, Ava. It's 45 minutes watching a sport. Can't we just not drink? Just not have anything to do with drink there? Just watch the sodding football?
11: I think that the argument that Ed's putting forward implies that people don't drink while they go to the when they go to the football. It's implying that actually you're not drinking at all when they are. They're actually just leaving the stands to go and watch it on the small screens by the bar, yeah. And they're drinking there. It's still happening. Also, if you get a bit of spill, you get a bit of spill on you. Does it really matter? That happens at the cricket all the time. Don't they always do those big snake?
2: But they're empty. They're empties, aren't they? They're not full. So if you were, well, who do you support?
11: Everton, like the Prime Minister.
2: Oh, well done, well done. So an Everton goal was in. And you're holding a pint. You don't think everyone will stand
11: Hey,
2: up and...
11: there's never a goal going in when it's Everton, okay? So this argument doesn't apply to me.
12: Chris says, why do you have to drink alcohol when watching football? It was Bovril back in my day. Imagine being covered in Bovril.
11: I actually have been partial to a Bovril on a particularly cold day. There was one time, I think we were 5-0 down at Tottenham, and I did have a Bovril. It was terrible.
2: A Bovril?
12: It's gravy, basically. It's it.
2: I've never fully understood Bovril.
12: Shall we end by talking about Tony Blair's arms? Ed, this feels like one for you. There's a picture in a number of newspapers today of Tony Blair. We were talking earlier about his plans for the UK, basically to rejoin the European Union in one way, shape or form. But alongside that story, he's been pictured in Indonesia coming out of the gym. He's got shorts and a sleeveless top on. And he's got incredible arms, which people are picking up on. Ed, what do you make of this?
13: I'm agog. I mean, it's so interesting that it's become a story, because I saw the picture before it was a story, and literally the first thing I thought was, oh my God, look at his arms. He's got these he's 73 years old. He's got these massive biceps. I felt so humiliated. And why don't I have arms like this? I mean, they're incredible. I'm just in awe.
2: Put the effort in, Ed. Put the effort in, Ed, and you could have Tony Blair's arms.
13: It's inspirational, Stig. And inspirational. Mind you, I felt the same when I last saw Stig in the office in a T-shirt. So, you know, everywhere I look are people I aspire to.
11: Ava? I think they'd look better in a football stand with a pint in each arm.
2: I don't see Tony Blair stacking his pints. Do you really?
12: I think that's probably unlikely.
2: I think we should probably leave it there. If you haven't seen the picture, he is, I mean, what do you think? Not an unhandsome 73-year-old? Did you go that far?
11: He looks healthy, doesn't he? There seems to be a trend with Labour or ex-Labour ministers. So Rachel Reeves was a big runner, wasn't she? Didn't Andy Burnham just do a half marathon or something like
12: he
11: that?
12: He did the Great North Run.
2: The Great North
11: Run. Yeah.
13: He did, yeah.
2: Oh, the idea of politicians running, I'd ban that before. They're everywhere.
11: For office.
2: They're allowed to run for office. I think that'll be only fair in a democratic country. But running on the streets, we've seen it with Boris Johnson, we've seen it with Andy Burnham, with Rachel Reeves. We don't need to see
11: Jeremy
2: it,
11: Jeremy Hunt actually
13: You've seen it with
11: ran
13: Michael Gove.
12: That's true.
2: Michael
12: Ed.
2: Gove.
12: I think live and let live.
2: Well, fair enough.
13: But I think Tony Blair should publish a fitness book. I mean, Nigel Lawson famously lost a huge amount of weight and published this very slim volume. But imagine the Tony Blair... fitness book. I want to know what supplements he's taking. Does he take creatine or whatever it is that you're meant to take, or protein shakes? I mean, the guy is built like a tank.
12: Get toned with Tone.
11: Gordon Brown, actually. He was a big health guy, wasn't he?
12: I'm obsessed.
11: Yeah, I think when he was Chancellor, there's a fantastic video of him when he's preparing for the budget and he's on an exercise bike.
2: What was Rishi Sunak? Which of them had the Ed's Diner Burger?
11: George
13: got the Byron burger. You know, it was one of those classic political moments. So George orders this burger and has a photograph of him eating a burger to show he's a hard-working chancellor just before the budget, slumming it at his desk with a burger. And, of course, the entire story became how expensive bar and burgers are.
2: It was George Osborne with his £14 burger, wasn't it? I remember. He lost a lot of weight when he left office as well, wasn't he? He was a little portly chap, and then he
13: lost it while he was in office.
2: Oh, did he?
13: He lost it while he was in office, yeah. It transformed it.
11: Austerity.
2: Austerity of diet.
13: He lived the brand.
2: Ed, you could look into that.
12: Don't be mean. Thank you very much, both of you. Great to have you with us this morning to talk through the stories of the day. Next, we're going to talk to Stephen Swinford. He is the political editor of The Times. We'll find out what's going on in Westminster after the news with Cara Bentley.
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4: Thanks, Kate. Good morning. A large-scale seat-by-seat poll by YouGov suggests the UK is heading for a hung parliament in the next election, with Labour being the largest party. Labour would need the support of the Lib Dems, the Greens and some nationalists, though. Even if Reform and the Conservatives joined forces, they would not have enough seats to form a government. Former YouGov president Peter Kellner told Times Radio Reform's prospects have decreased considerably in a year.
17: Reform really get battered by the impact of tactical voting. So they not only is their votes down to, I think, 21% in YouGov's latest poll, but the determination of non-Reform voters to make sure that Reform doesn't win in their seat, that determination is high and growing. And this is very, very bad news for Nigel Farage.
4: A far-right activist known as Danny Tomo has been arrested after a boat that had a rescue worker on board was damaged in the channel. Hampshire police say they've detained a 37-year-old on suspicion of criminal damage with intent to endanger life. Footage seemed to show someone slashing a dinghy, which was previously carrying around 50 migrants, on Tuesday. Australia's announced an urgent review of its AI laws after a government health website was hacked. OpenAI has admitted one of its models took actions we did not intend. The country's prime minister says it's unacceptable. Donald Trump's welcomed China's president to Washington, D.C., ahead of talks between the two leaders. The U.S. president met Xi Jinping off the plane at Joint Base Andrews. For a roundup of the news on demand, find the Times Radio news briefing on the Times Radio app.
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2: There's something of a Bovril subculture out there, Kate.
12: Someone says here, Bovril with a dash of milk. I think that's wrong, isn't it? Well, gravy with milk in it. Maybe, actually, creamier gravy, maybe.
2: A creamy gravy. After a chilly day sailing, says Jackie in Cheshire, little beats a hot Bovril with a shot of vodka.
12: Well, someone's here is saying, careful with this, Simon says, Chovril, which is Bovril with sherry.
2: I understand this fueled Royal Marines driving landing craft on D-Day, says Simon. It's a funny old thing, Bovril. I mean, gravy is nice, but when you see the phrase beef extract, It's not an appetising description, is it? Have you got any beef extract? Time to talk to the Times political editor, Steve Swinford. Morning, Steve.
0: Good morning.
2: You don't strike me as a Bovril type of character, actually, Steve.
0: I'm not sure I am a Bovril type of character. I definitely do the granules, though, but not the Bovril one.
2: Not, yeah, exactly. You're a you're more Bisto than Bovril.
0: Bisto man, yeah.
2: Yeah, I can imagine that. I can imagine that. Now, this MRP poll is really interesting. Now, we have to do... There's a certain amount of health warning around it. We're a long way probably from an election, and this probably points to why we're so far from an election, actually. And it's just a snapshot, et cetera, et cetera. Is the main headline for you as a political editor reform on a similar poll where had 311 seats, now have 123?
0: So that is the headline that's catching, you know, all the headlines at the moment. And it's not surprising, right? Because reform was riding high last September. It was routinely kind of getting close to 30 points in the polls. And that had, they have kind of fallen significantly from there. But I think probably the more significant headline is that actually no one can form an overall, an outright majority here. There is no one in the driving seat. There is everything to play for on all sides, even for Labour. I mean, it's okay. They were in a dire place the last time this was done. They were getting 146 seats. They're now getting 241 seats. Great. That is obviously an improvement, but that is a huge fall from the general election. And all of this talk about Andy Burnham, if he's to hold a general election, he should go for it. I mean, this shows you it would be a catastrophic disaster for Labour. You would end up, you know, going from half a dozen reform MPs to 120, you know, plus at the stroke of a pen. So, yes, it is relatively better than the nadir of Keir Starmer's premiership. Of course it is. It was awful for Labour. They were doing really badly. But actually, when you stand back from it, no one is in pole position. And the political system is effectively kind of crippled almost, right? It's just not going anywhere. So that's what's interesting to me. Everything to play for.
2: Because it's not like, oh, you could imagine a coalition between a Lib-Lab coalition, although Peter Kellner said that might be where we get to. It's that the maths doesn't work for anybody at all, really, apart from an absurd rainbow coalition involving every single left-wing party, which would be very hard to function. Are the Lib Dems the happiest of all the political parties from this poll, do you think?
0: I mean, this is the Lib Dem strategy writ large, right? Keep what you get. And it shows very marginal move in the number of MPs that they would get. Ed Davey, the Lib Dem leader, had their conference this week. He was very bullish about getting more, picking up particularly seats in the Tory shires. And the argument there is that as the Tories turn right, we will erode their base in the south and the southeast. So that is their strategy. That's their broad plan. And that is what they're going to execute. It's not, you know, there are some in Lib Dems who want a more glamorous strategy. They want a more aggressive strategy. But Ed Davey thinks he's got a strategy which will see them as potential coalition partners at the time.
2: And that's what they want. That's because I think it's so interesting. Because the strategy has to have an end. So Lib Dems can't win a majority. They know that. So is their aim to be a coalition partner again, a coalition partner presumably with Labour, not the Tories, and a coalition partner that presumably actually gets something in return, which they didn't do last time, which might be what? Is that where we get towards voting reform?
0: We could be back to voting reform. And it's worth knowing also that Andy Burnham is very up for voting reform as well. So you could be in a world where they get to a coalition and we get that kind of long sought after reform in the end from both parties. But yeah, look, I mean, power is power, right? And if you've got an opportunity of it, which I think obviously that they want to actually change things and to do things differently. And they would jump at that. Obviously, Ed Davey served in the cabinet before. This could be a comeback for him. So that will be their logic here. That's their thinking, that the power and the ability to do something that will change the country in a way they want, they would be up for that.
2: And is the Unite the Right argument weakened by this? Because if you add Conservatives and Reform together, you get 2-5-3 and that you need 3-2-6 for a majority. I mean, or is the argument that that's a start and actually at some stage before the next election, the right has to do something unified because they stand no chance in this world. And actually, the electoral maths works on the other side of the ball for a left-wing coalition.
0: I think that when I look at the right of politics, this Unite the Right thing, like they hate each other. Like hate is not too strong a word for how Reform and the Tories feel about each other, how Reform feels about Restore and vice versa, right? One of the big things that has seen Reform support tumble is Restore, although it doesn't get any MPs in this projection, is, you know, taking directly from Reform. People that were voting Reform are now voting Restore, and in lots of areas that is stopping it from getting over the line. And having, so they are clearly a factor for the next election. And obviously Restore hates reform. Don't forget that there was the whole issue of Rupert Lowe being referred to the police. Nothing came of it, but it was very, very messy. So that's the thing that strikes me as well, that actually on the left, I can see a world where Ed Davey, Andy Burnham talk to each other, get they coalesce and maybe a few MPs from the other parties. You get somewhere. On the right, they are so disunited and it is so spiteful that that is much more difficult to envisage.
2: Steve, it's interesting times as ever. Good to speak to you.
0: Thank you. Cheers.
2: That's Steve Swinford, the political editor of The Times. Gary makes this point, Kate. What this poll really shows is that the voters on the left have already got their act together with regards to tactical voting, whereas those on the right haven't quite got their heads around it yet. But trust me, by the time the general election comes, the fear of a loony left rainbow coalition will be all the motivation right of centre voters need to organise themselves in the same way.
12: I suppose the question would be, how would the right go about doing that when at the moment Kemi Badenoch is very clear, I will not do any kind of deal
2: and
12: with
2: they hate
12: reform.
2: Each other.
12: And as Steve was saying there, they feel so strongly about one another. 0333 0003 2353 if you want to get in touch. It's fair to say lots of you are reflecting on the Conservatives' benefit welfare policy this morning too. We were talking about it earlier, talking about that it won't raise very much money and questions about whether it's fair or not. Many of you pointing out that it doesn't really matter about how much money it would save because it's a vote of intent.
2: It's about fairness. The thing
12: it's
2: about
12: a policy about fairness.
2: It's about fairness. Do you think people who aren't working, who haven't contributed that much, should be allowed to spend money on everything they want to? Or should you, if you're going to give them money from the state, taxpayers' money, should you restrict what they spend it on?
12: 0333 0003 2353. Now, it is 9:45. We've got some new figures from the Office for National Statistics this morning on marriage and divorce. And the notable thing is that they show the average time people stay married before divorcing is going up. The median duration of marriages ending in divorce was 13 years for opposite-sex couples in 2025, the longest since records began in 1963, and it's up from 8.9 years in 1985. The number of divorces, though, is stable. So what should we make of that? We're here with Edward Davies, the Research Director at the Centre for Social Justice, to find out more. Good morning.
6: Morning. Thanks for having me.
12: Well, thanks for joining us. So what's going on here? Are people grinning and bearing with it a bit more? Is that the answer?
6: Well, I think there's a sort of glass half full versus glass half empty answer. So glass half full, I think there's a really good news story here that committed relationships are lasting and we should celebrate that. The glass half empty answer is the why. And it's not really about grinning and bearing it. This is a continuation of a 40-year trend. So the line has been going up in length of marriage for about 40 years now. Divorce has been declining, as you mentioned, since 1985. But the big reason is that marriage itself has completely collapsed. So within the sort of my lifetime, the marriage rate has fallen by over 70%, and particularly for young people. So if you're under 30 now, that marriage rate has fallen by 90%. To put that in real terms, when I was born, if you were 25, you were likely to be married and you would probably have had your first child.
12: Oh, I think we've lost Edward.
6: Today, as a 25-year-old, you are about 20 times more likely to be living with your mum. Oh, sorry, we lost you there.
12: No, don't worry, we've got you back.
6: So today, yes, you're about 20 times... Okay, today you're about 20 times more likely to be living with your mum than your wife, age 25. So you've seen this total change of family structure over the last sort of 40, 50 years.
12: Gosh, that's one hell of a statistic there. I suppose, do we have any information about what is motivating people to stay in marriages? Is it an economic motivation? Is it just that people are genuinely making that decision a bit later and therefore it's a bit more stable? They know themselves better? Do we have any information about what that's about?
6: So because of the collapse of marriage, what you're seeing is that you have this sort of calcifying of it, that people are only getting married if they really, really want to. With cohabitation is the sort of fastest growing form of household now, and it's much more acceptable than it was 30 years ago. And so people will tend to cohabit rather than get married. And I think that is sometimes seen as, you know, it's a good thing. People are trying it out, seeing if they want to marry this person in the long term. But the reality is that marriages, even marriages in 1985, lasted three or four times longer than cohabitation. And so what we are seeing is people who really want to get married are marrying and staying together. But at the bottom end of the scale, most people are not getting married and they are not staying together long. And that leads to huge instability for them and for society and for their children.
12: There is talk of marriage in policymaking now. Reform UK do mention it. It comes up in some of their conversations around the policy that they make. It has in the past come up a little bit more in the Conservative argument. Is that a good thing in your view? Is it positive that political parties are looking at and thinking about the stability of marriage?
6: Yeah, very much so. So we're a poverty think tank at the CSJ, and we look at welfare, we look at housing, addiction, but something we see constantly is that unstable families find themselves in big trouble, and statistically that is borne out. So if you are in the bottom income quintile and you are married, your chances of leaving that quintile are better than average. Like, you will likely become richer. Similarly, if you're in the richest quintile and you cohabit rather than marry, you are likely to leave that quintile. That marriage is this enormous stabilizer for society and individuals, and particularly their children. It massively increases their prospects of earning and of learning, of doing well at school and all sorts of other things. So it's something that it's difficult to talk about. It's personal. You know, I am married. I'm conscious that I'm reflecting right now on what's the state of my marriage. But we have to. It's really important that having strong, stable marriages as a country is a benefit to everyone.
12: Edward, thank you very much for joining us this morning. I'm sure you all have got some people thinking at home in their kitchens as you were speaking. That is Edward Davies, their research director at the Centre for Social Justice.
2: That statistic, if you're 25 and you're a man, you're 20 times more likely to be living with your mum than a wife.
12: Ooh.
2: We're going to catch it with the Times' chief correspondent, Martin Samuel. He'll have a view on drinking at football, won't he? This is Times Radio Breakfast with Kate McCann and Stig Abel in association with Nationwide, a good way to bank.
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2: At 9:51, one of the biggest talking points this morning has been about whether football fans should be allowed to drink at their seats while watching the game. Burnham says it's only fair, as rugby fans and cricket fans are allowed to do. But then rugby and cricket fans can be trusted to sit next to their opponents without getting into a tear-up. Let's talk to Martin Samuel.

0: you go to Twickenham and everyone just, you know, you sit next to each other like you used to be able to at football. You can't sit next to the opposing fans anymore at football. No one is trusted to do that, and that's why no one is trusted to drink. I would say, look, it's not for me to say, because I do go to football as a fan, but most of my football I watch from the press box, so it's a completely different experience for me. It's a working environment. You might as well be in the office. What I would say is, this is something that's been in place since 1985, so even with my rudimentary maths, I would say you've got to be born in 1969 to know what it was like to have a beer at a football match, unless you were drinking illegally. So that puts the only people that can remember what it was like to have a beer at a game would be people in the late 50s, a whole generation after generation. I've got three boys. They'll go to football. They'll go to watch football. They'll have a drink before the game. They'll have a drink after the game. Sometimes they'll have a drink walking to the game. No one has ever said in the stadium, this is ridiculous, we can't...
1: Are they not? Is no one calling for this?
0: None of my three boys have ever mentioned, and that's not because they don't like a drink when they go to a football match. That's because they've never grown up in an environment where you're allowed to have a drink.
2: Martin, can I ask you something that has come up in this conversation, which is that people feel football fans don't deserve the right to it because they can't be trusted. So people constantly say, well, they have to be segregated, as you just mentioned there. They can't be trusted at tube stations often. They're separated out in London. Transport systems, they're separated out. Is there something about the maturity of football fans that we need to confront here?
0: There's Richard Scudamore, when he was the chief executive of the Premier League, said that we have created a very safe environment for people to behave in a completely antisocial manner. And that's very true. It is a very safe environment in football now. You don't have the violence that you used to. But a lot of the behaviour is very antisocial in terms of, you know, people turning up drunk or, you know, swearing or aggressive behaviour and shouting and stuff like that. Not the majority, it's still the minority, as everyone says. But it's not a small minority, anyone who's ever been to a football match. You know, if you went to Millwall, West Ham last week, 400 coppers on duty in the South London area, you would not be thinking, oh, it's only a tiny minority of people that are extremely emotionally and aggressively engaged with this football match. You would be looking at it thinking, I'm surrounded by madmen.
1: Hugh Rifkin's joined us. And right. Hugo, your dad, Malcolm Rifkin, banned the drinking of football inside of the pitch in Scotland.
3: Well, yeah, he was a minister in the Scottish office when it was banned. This was because it was banned earlier in Scotland in 1980, and he's got this fantastic story about he was quite a sort of associated with the ban, and it was either just after this ban came in or just before the national one came in. It was his lucky job to be accompanying Margaret Thatcher when she went to a Scottish football match. I think it was Celtic Dundee United. I'd have to check that. And apparently, he tells this story. I think it's in his memoir as well. She was asked by the chief of police who was there, would you like to tour the ground and see the effect that an alcohol ban has? And, like, absurdly, ridiculously, she said, yes, please. So it was his job to walk around the outskirts of the pitch with Margaret Thatcher, thus uniting tens of thousands of now sober, furious football fans. The most—it's still remembered as the most stunning display of unity in Scottish football there's ever been.
2: Amazing.
3: As they all united to boo Margaret Thatcher and my dad.
2: Should we talk about your column?
3: Sure.
0: Yeah, by all means.
2: Oh, both of you.
3: Forget my column. We'll talk about that later.
2: We've got two columnists.
1: Dangerous gamer. Who goes first?
0: No.
3: I'd rather talk about Martin's column.
0: Hugo goes first. My column's not been written yet.
2: Well, actually, I was going to ask about your column, Martin, because it sounds like it's something that Andy Burnham would be quite a fan of. You're going to write about local councils.
0: Yeah, but not in a way that Andy Burnham would like.
2: Oh, okay. Go on.
0: Local councils are being empowered and... I can't think of any group of politicians that people have got less trust in than local councils, actually.
1: I say this quite often, Martin.
0: You know, national politicians, you know, they can hurt you in any number of ways, your taxes or whatever. Local politicians can really, really mess your life up. And it's just looking at little things like that story of the lady in Derbyshire who sued Derbyshire County Council for access.

0: £150,000, and suddenly she's got concrete bricks giant concrete bricks outside her house. If you look at things like the cross pavement channels that they're proposing for electric cars. Vehicles, which has got to be the future. It's got to be the future to be able to allow people to charge from their homes. Have a look at the difference depending on which council you're with. It's an absolute racket. There's some of them that want to charge annual licences. For what? For what? Once you've had it, some of them want to charge a design fee. It's a design that a six-year-old does on Brighton Beach.
1: I think
0: it's a tiny little trench.
2: An annual license for a hole in the ground.
0: For a hole in the, it's a design, and they're all the same design when you see the photographs.
1: I think we've found Andy Burnham's new local government spending watch czar.
0: Yeah.
1: Martin Samuel, champion of the people.
3: I think you should do it. Tansy's got in touch. She was, I think she was at the game.
2: Oh, yeah?
3: It was Celtic Dundee. Mm-hmm. Another difficult defeat to watch.
2: says, for who? For everyone.
3: Yeah. Hugo, what's in your column then?
2: Yes, oh, sure. My column.
1: It's about Donald Trump.
2: My column's about Trump TV. I know we talked about this before, and we're going to have to be talking about a bit on how to win an election in a moment. But basically, Trump has always been the master of public utterances that do two jobs at once, that they fire up his base and they infuriate everybody else. And he's the person with the most to lose, my point is, from a retreat from the mainstream. He doesn't want his own social channels just for his fans. He needs to speak to his enemies to make them cross.
1: That's a really good point, and it's also a very good read, as Martin's will be once it's written.
3: He's got to go and write it.
1: I was going to say, if that little segment is anything to go by, I absolutely can guarantee, and I will be reading it. Who knew channels in the pavement could get you so excited? Martin Samuel, thank you very much. Great to have you with us. His column, of course, coming in the paper. Hugo Rifkin coming up next. Rosie and Callum will be here tomorrow. And
3: we're
1: going to
3: be live from...
1: from Liverpool at Labour Party conference.
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2: It's 10 o'clock. I'm Hugo Rifkin. This is indeed Times Radio. Coming up, we'll be looking at that big YouGov survey, what it means for the next election, and whether we're going to spend years obsessing over a hung parliament again. We're going to have guests, including the godfather of polls, John Curtis. The How to Win an Election team will be here. They're just limbering up in the green room. We're going to talk about whether it's ever a good idea to boycott the mainstream media, whether you're Donald Trump or Boris Johnson. And in today's alarming AI news, we'll find out about this.
6: An artificial intelligence agent has infiltrated an Australian government website.
7: It is utterly unacceptable.
2: Seems fine. That's the Australian PM and his deputy after OpenAI hacked a government system. Could it happen here? And another alarming event, Kevin Maher has given Brad Pitt's film 4 stars. He says it's a cross between Marley and Me and Rambo. But does he just like it because Pitt's co-star is a dog? All of that to come, but first, with a comprehensive multi-level survey of the morning news, it's Cara Bentley with the headlines.
8: Thanks, Hugo. Good morning. A new large-scale poll suggests a significant reversal in fortune for Reform UK if a general election was held today, when compared to a similar poll last year. The YouGov MRP survey suggests there would be a hung parliament. Our reporter in the Times newsroom, Ollie Cole, has the seat-by-seat numbers.
9: It's a big change from the 2025 MRP poll, which gave Reform 311 seats, just shy of an absolute majority, and more than double Labour in second place. It looks like that's because their support's been squeezed by Restore Britain on the right. And if this result did happen, it would make it very hard for anyone to govern.
8: The open caseload in magistrates' courts has increased 9% in a year to 380,200 open cases. The median average time from charge to completion at magistrate court level remains high at 50 days. Open cases at Crown Court level have also increased, according to the Ministry of Justice, to nearly 89,000. A far-right activist known as Danny Tomo has been arrested after a boat that had a rescue worker on board was damaged in the channel. Footage allegedly showed the dinghy, which was previously carrying migrants, being slashed on Tuesday. Residents who live near a chemical factory in Lancashire have been found to have dangerously high levels of chemicals in their blood. Two allotments have been closed over fears that the soil and the River Wyre is contaminated. Senior news reporter at the Times, George Odling, told the Story podcast that two journalists from a not-for-profit water group were the first to get suspicious.
10: So they started testing the water that was coming out of the effluent that was coming out of the factory. And they found that even in the last few years, there were still high levels of PFOA coming out, even though the factory said they'd stopped using it. So their findings triggered a massive multi-agency investigation into the area and how badly contaminated it could be. So the Environment Agency, the council, the Health and Safety Executive got involved and started testing soil.
8: The Australian Prime Minister said a government healthcare website has been hacked by OpenAI. OpenAI said there was no evidence of patient records being accessed. The country's leader, Anthony Albanese, said he wasn't happy with the delay in finding out.
6: I spoke with the CEO of OpenAI, Sam Altman, to express Australia's extreme concern about this incident. And I also expressed my disappointment that it took the company way too long to inform the government what had occurred and the nature of the way that that notification occurred as well was unacceptable.
8: Now for the latest from the markets.
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8: The FTSE 100 is down 3 points at 10,705. The FTSE 250 is down 164 points at 24,361. The pound is trading at €1.16 and $1.32. 6 in 10 UK business owners have said they would be discouraged from founding a new company if capital gains tax is raised by the Chancellor. The survey by census-wide research consultants of 500 owners of companies with annual revenues of between £5 million and £500 million also found that half would consider leaving the UK if the tax was raised in next month's budget. You can read more on the business section of the Times website.
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2: Good morning, and here we are again as I continue in my mission to inject the best of the Times directly into your ears. The How to Win an Election team are here and ready to go. Sally's had about four espressos and Polly's already hammering on the studio door, which can only mean one thing. There's a huge new mega poll out this morning showing a big shift in British politics. Just hang on a minute, Polly. I'm doing my intro. They will be joined by the former Boris Johnson strategist, Gitto Harry, while Danny is away. Later in the show, we'll roll out the red carpet for the godfather of polling, none other than John Curtis. President Trump has literally rolled out the red carpet for President Xi of China at the start of a three-day visit. It could be a landmark moment in discussions to regulate AI, just as an OpenAI agent has hacked a government body in Australia. I'll speak to a leading researcher on how to make AI safe. And Kemi Badenoch wants to stop people on long-term benefits from buying alcohol, while Andy Burnham wants to end the ban on booze in the football stands. So I'll be talking about the politics of pints with Matthew Paris and Aisha Hazarika. If you have ever watched The Bear, you'll know that working in fine dining looks like a pretty stressful way to make a living. I'll speak to the elite chef Nathan Davies, who stars in a new documentary following restaurants chasing a Michelin star. He packed up his life in Wales and moved to Guernsey to open a new restaurant, which feels like an unnecessarily complicated way of giving yourself a nervous breakdown. Meanwhile, Kevin Maher loves his Leon burger, Lara. So naturally, he loves a new film starring Brad Pitt and a German Shepherd. I'll find out whether Kevin can put his canine loyalties to one side. And the Times calls Her Private Hell the worst film of the year. We'll see if LaRushka agrees. If you want to get in touch about any of that, please do. You can, as ever, text me on it on Hugo. You can email me on hugo@times.radio. You can text me on 87222. Start your message with the word Times. Or you can send us a WhatsApp on 0333-003-2353. As always, lend me your thoughts as you lend me your ears. But first, let's hit the press, where the front pages are dominated by Tories on benefits. Although not Tories on benefits. Oh, you get the idea.
12: Tories to cut benefits for long-term unemployed.
2: Says the Times, while the Mail has...
13: Kemi's ruthless crackdown on Benefit Street.
2: With a bang-on cultural reference for about 12 years ago. And the Daily Telegraph has...
12: Tories to ban spending benefits on alcohol.
2: Which actually opens up some clear blue water between the Conservatives and Labour on alcohol. Clear blue none, perhaps? On a day when Andy Burnham seems to want people to drink more. Or as the Sun has it...
13: Going down, going down, going down. Rather nicely. Labour to axe ban on boozing at footy.
2: With the PM calling the current situation...
12: discrimination.
2: Because nobody minds you getting wasted at the cricket.
13: Here we go.
2: Says the Telegraph on that one, probably winning the fight. Very possibly, though, the PM needed a stiff drink or two himself yesterday after speaking at the UN.
12: He looked a gauche and shriveled bag of nerves. Ill-suited to be PM in perilous times.
2: Suggests Quentin Letts in the Mail. Although, says Tom Peck in the Times...
13: What may have calmed his nerves was that the room was nearly empty.
2: Why? Well...
13: It does seem plausible that the chance to see a new British PM for the first time is not quite the draw it once was.
2: On the subject of other dimly recalled fights from the 1980s, meanwhile, the Times also has...
12: Milei demands talks with UK on future of Falklands.
2: After the Argentinian president appeared on stage to say...
13: For us, the Malvinas are a national cause.
2: Before reiterating his claim to the islands, even though he clearly doesn't even know their name.
12: For folk's sake, Andy.
2: Says the Daily Star on that one, as Milei went on to call Falkland Islanders...
13: an implanted population.
2: Which, as I may never tire of saying, is perhaps a bit rich from a white man called Javier, whose grandparents were Italian and who now lives in South America. Still, it does need to be thinking that the UK might need more friends. Where to find them? Well, the front of the Telegraph also has...
12: Take us back into EU. Blair urges Burnham.
2: With the Times clarifying that...
13: Blair tells Burnham to start talks on rejoining EU by 2036.
2: But in other news of distant islands dominating our politics, the Times also has...
12: Streeting. Chagos deal can't proceed.
2: With the Daily Mail on similar having...
13: Chagos legal limbo could last for decades.
2: Don't forget, though, about the AI apocalypse. Or can you?
12: Biggest AI companies accused of ramping up fears for profit.
2: Reports The Times, quoting the view of senior British officials who described the new British position on all of this as a...
13: calm down offensive.
2: Which you might think are words that don't terribly naturally go together. But finally to the Daily Star, which gives its front page to the story of Jeremy Clarkson's missing sheep, which, as you might have seen, recently went unmissing again.
12: You can't count, Jez.
2: Says the paper. You, sheep, you know. Adding...
12: maybe he nodded off.
2: Maybe. I'm Hugo Rifkind. Hello. It is How to Win an Election. 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
14: 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Hear live coverage and incisive reaction with regular reports from Times Radio's political editor, Anna Mihailova, throughout the conference. Plus Andy Burnham's speech in full on Tuesday. 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
15: You know, Charlie Bigham says the best things happen when you're not rushing. 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
1: It's not to my taste.
2: I'm reminded that I'm a different status.
0: I consider it a direct defiance of my authority.
3: If you want to cry, get out of here.
0: I'm Hugo Rifkind. Nobody cares. Welcome, welcome, one and all. Welcome to How to Win an Election. I'm Hugo Rifkin. Hope somebody cares. I'm joined, as ever, by former Labour insider. She's not interested in your tears. It's Sally Morgan. Hello, Sally.
4: Hello.
0: How are you?
4: I'm good, thank you.
0: Thank you for being here. Fresh from the mean streets of Lib Dem conference, it's policy queen Polly McKenzie. Hello, Polly.
2: They weren't very mean.
0: Were they not?
2: The streets.
0: All of a sudden, the Lib Dems have got ineffectually nice.
2: Certainly not. Hang on, that's just mean. What happened to you, Hugo? Did somebody hurt you?
0: See, they're mean now. And look, Danny Finkelstein is to our taste, but he's away this week thinking about political history or football or maybe both. So instead, we're joined by Gitto Harry. He's a broadcaster, former political correspondent. He worked with Boris Johnson when he was London mayor and then rode to the rescue of his director of communications in Downing Street, so much so that Johnson sang Gloria Gaynor's I Will Survive when he arrived at number 10. And he did survive, but not for very long. Gitto, hello.
5: What do you want me to apologise for first?
0: You know what? You could start
5: not
0: by
5: being Danny.
0: You could start by apologising for the way that outside the studio, I'm told, you gave everybody else a biscuit and you didn't bring
5: They're
0: me one.
5: They're still there. We saved one for you.
0: It's too late, Gitto. We've got off to a bad start. Look, is it fair to say that your time as a strategist, your time at City Hall was more successful than your time at number 10?
5: Well, it's a matter of clear record, I think, that Boris was very popular as mayor and was re-elected with the support of an awful lot of Labour supporters in a left-leaning city like London, mid-recession, mid-term of a not very popular Conservative government, and in the immediate aftermath of George Osborne's omni-shambles budget. So that looks like success to me. And number 10 was a little less. But I still maintain to this day, and a very prominent, well-known Labour guy told me yesterday it was not the Labour Party that took Boris out. It was, you know, friendly fire, not so friendly fire.
3: Or the public.
5: The public didn't get a chance to kick him out.
3: No, but I think the public had enough.
0: Do you think maybe the public were inspiring the friendly fire somewhat?
5: No, I think there's a bunch of neurotic backbenchers who had no sense of any time beyond tomorrow. And the single biggest goal for, you know, the top people at the Labour Party at the time was to take Boris off the pitch because they could spot a guy who kept bouncing back, reinventing himself, won London twice, won a record general election victory and persuaded places like my native South Wales to vote for this crazy thing called Brexit.
0: Polly, now I've made you cross, let it all out on Gitto.
2: No, I mean, that's a perfectly good version of the Boris Johnson story. I would simply note that he was a terrible prime minister. Particularly because he didn't pay attention to the details of what he was trying to deliver. There were some amazing things done under his leadership, like, for example, the Levelling Up white paper done by Michael Gove, which was an incredibly sort of comprehensive and detailed assessment of why we've ended up with these gross regional inequalities and what you might do about them. And it was this sort of tour de force publication. And then the government did almost nothing about it, because one of Boris Johnson's, I mean, he was a good mayor actually in London, I totally agree, but one of his weaknesses, because of a slight sort of populist tendency, is to he saw exactly what people wanted and didn't then think to edit it to what was possible, totally uninterrupted by reality. And so that sense of all you need to do is promise people to spend a load of money on the NHS and also cut taxes and they'll really like you. Well, duh. Problem is, he wasn't able to deliver any of that. And he also then did a bunch of stuff with parties that I think reinforced the public sense that he was fundamentally cavalier about the difficulty of the job of being Prime Minister. He's not the kind of politician that therefore I admired very much.
0: Do you know what? I do prefer it when you're not cross with me. Look,
5: we're not on my list of topics today. I've stopped being the apologist for Boris.
0: We are going to talk a bit about Boris Johnson later, because we're going to talk about optimism in politics and how you channel it. But we're also going to talk about Trump TV today, and whether efforts to bypass the mainstream media are always doomed to fail or whether things have changed. But first, some significant new polling from YouGov. It's the first time this year they've carried out their MRP poll. It stands for Multi-Level Regression and Post-Stratification, if you must know. It tries to work out what would happen at constituency level rather than just tracking national supports for parties. There's a lot in it, but the top line is that if the election were held today, Labour would be the largest party. The Tories would be second, and Reform would be pushed into third place, a long way from where they were in the same poll last year. So it would suggest a hung parliament and some sort of messy coalition on the left to form a majority. Sally, we have debated the role of polls like this before. Mm-hmm. There is a risk of putting too much emphasis on it. But this will be reflecting something that Labour desperately wanted to see, a bit of a burn and bounce and a bit of Reform slipping back.
3: I mean, it feels to me it reflects probably where things are at the moment. I mean, I think the danger always with polls is to say this is where they're going to be in a year or 2 years, obviously. But it does feel about right. I have to say, and I know this would be deeply unpopular with lots of MPs in my own party, it kind of broadly reflects where I thought the Labour Party would have probably should be and probably was. I mean, I'm deeply sceptical about winning seats with tiny, tiny majorities in a very kind of tactical, slightly crude way, because you don't win the politics. You win the votes, you win the numbers, but then you're trying to govern with people who've got tiny majorities and aren't bought into a sort of political vision and programme.
1: Exactly what happened to Keir Starmer.
3: That's what I mean. I think that was the real problem. I mean, for me, the problem with the 24 election result was it was tactical, not political, in a sense. And so it feels about right to me. I mean, I'm sure there'll be lots of colleagues who'll just think, oh no, you know, that's me, of course. But actually, I mean, I was talking to Polly before, and you look at the map, it's fascinating, because right across the south you've got the Lib Dems. So I mean, there's clearly an absolute battle in front of the Tories about where they should be on Reform, and whether or not, by doing what Kevin Bagnall is doing in terms of shifting essentially to the right, is she losing that swathe of southeast England, in particular the Shires, I guess, that they were the natural party for a quite long time, well, forever, until very recently.
0: I mean, that's really interesting, because I mean, Gitta, we've got Labour conference, we've got the Tory conference, and you would think they'd both be sort of like in clover going, oh, thank heaven, you know, normal two-party politics is coming back again. But as Sally says, perhaps not really.
5: I think we are heading slowly but surely back towards two-party politics, because the shine came off Zach Polanski in quite a dramatic way over the summer, and the shine has come off Nigel Farage. At last, he survived so many encounters, but finally we can see that you can penetrate the skin and he does bleed. And I think that makes people think again. I also think, credit where credit's due, that the Conservative Party, having been, I don't know, unnerved, blown away by Reform, and with this kind of like self-loathing, a sort of Me Too wannabe Reform kind of tendency dominating the whole leadership. And they finally remember that the reason it is the most successful election winning machine in the history of democracy in the West is because normally it's in the centre, it's advocating economic growth, doing what the state has to do, not everything the state could possibly do to intervene in your life, and sound like reasonable signed-up members of the human race with a heart. And so the more the Conservative Party's moved back to that and stopped this sort of fantasy about being Reform-light, the more solid they look. So the combination of Reform losing the plot and the Conservatives coming back to the middle means that they stand, you know, where I'm not remotely surprised, in second place behind a newly refreshed Burnham. Just imagine if Keir Starmer was still there. They might even be ahead. You know, it's not impossible now to imagine that.
0: One detail in this polling is both Suella Braverman and Robert Jenrick would lose their seat to the Tories, the party that they, of course, left. I'd imagine Tories will be, there'll be a degree of smirking about that.
5: I like Suella, he says pointedly. conspicuous by his absence. So it's not about the personalities. I think...
0: So just to be clear, you don't like Robert Jenrick. That's what you're not telling us.
3: He didn't quite... I think there was a dot, dot, dot, I think. Is that
0: I think it was interesting what came after it.
5: I think it was a big moment when Kemi discovered that he was about to jump. Surprise, surprise. And she kicked him out. And that was a big moment for her and a big moment for the Conservative Party. Goodbye and good riddance. And guess what? I think that was one of the moments that sowed the seeds of what is now happening to Reform. They don't look like a fresh party that is going to do things differently. They have a guy who tried to be leader of the Tories, got upset, got disappointed, and now he's, you know, the shadow chancellor who's barely echoing what somebody hugely more competent like Andrew Griffiths can do as the real shadow chancellor. And so it makes Reform ultimately pointless if they're not prepared to consider dropping the triple lock or thinking outside the box.
3: Can I say, I mean, it's really interesting, isn't it? I completely understand where you're coming from in terms of their broad economic policy. And I think it's clearly, even though it's not always her natural place, she is focusing where she should be focusing on the economy and benefits and so on. I'm a bit sceptical about the human, what did you say? Human with a heart. I mean, I think they are slightly missing the sort of humanity. I mean, I think that's their problem, by the way, in Buckinghamshire. You look at that.
5: And
3: now.
5: That has always been the internal battle in what was a broader church of the Conservative Party, how big your heart is and how sort of dominant your head is. And it looks, you know, it needs to grow a little bit. A lot of people with the bigger hearts in the party were kind of kicked out and all that. Yeah. And yeah, that's going to take a little while to get the blood back where it needs to be in the body.
0: Well, look, Richard, just remind everybody, this is just a poll. Robert Jenrick may have the last laugh, whether Gitto likes Suella Braverman or not. Polly, look, the message Reform often want to send is we are fighting the uni party. We are fighting all other parties. It is them or it is us. And, I mean, in an atmosphere, you can sense this sort of glee from the two main parties. It's business as usual. They do seem to have a common interest. It sort of slightly reinforces Reform's point when everyone's like, oh, thank God, that threat is retreating.
2: Well, I think that I'm not sure that holds with the voters. I'm more persuaded by this notion of block politics, that there is essentially a whole bunch of parties that are perceived by the voters, however they perceive themselves, to be broadly of the left, and a whole bunch of parties, primarily the Conservatives and Reform, who are perceived by the voters to be on the right. And so Hope Not Hate, the kind of campaigning organisation, have also done a big, huge poll with Focal Data, which looked at sort of framed as like, can everyone gang up and keep Reform out? Which in some ways is playing into what Reform want for their uniparty story. But it was clear when you get into the details of that... The alliance at the voter level between Conservatives and Reform voters is stronger than it is with the others. It was also notable that whilst basically it's true that everybody in the other parties would probably vote to keep Reform out with the slight, it's lower in for Conservative voters who are more inclined to vote Reform. Actually, almost everyone is more inclined to vote Lib Dem to keep Reform out. They've got a wider appeal as sort of that, you know, slightly vanilla, everybody's second choice brand, which they're kind of going for at the moment. So, and there's another thing that's notable in this poll, which tells a bit of the same story, actually. First is, you know, after a week of people going, oh, why are the Lib Dems so pointless? Why does nobody pay attention to them? There's YouGov are projecting still 71 seats, down from 72, losing only basically Brecon and Radnor, my home seat, to Reform.
3: Tell there, Polly.
2: Yeah.
0: I'm sure it's not your fault.
2: It probably is. Probably is. But interestingly enough, 52 of them with more than 10 points. And so, you know, so again, would still be one of the biggest third parties in a first-past-the-post system that exists. And again, noting that, they also note that Reform would reform lots and lots of their seats. What do they say? 82 of the 123 seats they're projecting would have a majority of less than 5 points, which means that if Hope Not Hate are right, and lots of voters are inclined to gang up, choose their second or third preference just to keep Reform out, that Reform target is also incredibly vulnerable.
0: Well, that kind of leads me on to my, well, all the rest of my questions, but specifically my next question, which is if you've got a Labour party that doesn't have a majority, largest party, no majority, you've got a very strong third party in the shape of the Lib Dems, that obviously suggests some manner of cooperation, Polly, does it not?
2: Yes, the question is how formal is that cooperation? You know, is it, you know, I think that all of the parties are very, very reluctant to say anything that suggests anybody should do anything other than vote for them, you know?
0: Okay. I mean, there's also, if you look at the Nationalist Party, Gitto, you look at Scotland, for example, you've got Labour plunging in Scotland and the SNP sort of soaring back up again. Can you foresee some kind of situation where Andy Burnham would work with nationalist parties?
5: Well, it may have to come to that. You know, if he was minded to call a general election now, which hasn't been entirely ruled out, I think he'd be mad to do so, but the Labour Party in Wales has just been wiped out pretty much, down to 9 seats out of 96 in the new Senate. So that's not a great place to be. And it's also a reminder that Reform are eating Labour's breakfast. The damage to the Conservatives was done a while ago. It's Labour now. It's Labour heartlands that are tempted by Reform because the disillusionment is such. And even the sort of, you know, the electric guitar and the bar snacks and the nice blue T-shirt is not going to win back those places that have actually, you know, been deeply disillusioned by, in Wales, a century of voting Labour that has given, in corporate terms, a very low return on investment. Mm. So it would be very interesting. And then you have a situation where we already have 3 out of 4 of the constituent parts of the UK in the hands of people who want to break up the UK. And a man in number 10 who believes in devolution, in theory, though to English cities, not to, you know, a united Ireland and independent Scotland and Wales. But it's a very interesting dynamic. And if the dynamic changes at Westminster so that he's reliant on those parties, then you've got a majority for devolution with slight variations on the theme at the heart of, you know, British government. And that's a destructive, exciting, interesting dynamic, depending on your perspective. Mm.
0: Except, Sally, surely, as Tony Blair taught us, devolution is a way of avoiding the breakup of the
3: well, that was the idea.
5: He's changed his mind since, hasn't he? Worst mistake.
3: I think Scotland and Wales are quite different, actually. I mean, I think Plaid are a bit unclear what their end point is, really, other than to make sure that they try and take Labour votes. Scotland, undoubtedly, there's a strong independence movement. I still think it's in the minority, but it's a serious movement. I think Wales is different, because I think although we've created Wales as this political entity, as anybody knows, you go to North Wales and you go to South Wales, they're completely different place. Yeah. I think they are. Yeah, I think less so. I mean, North Wales.
5: Sort of the English were not even there in the nappies when Wales was a nation with ancient poetry and traditions.
3: There wasn't
5: and
3: a lot of that in Flintshire and places.
2: There was the heptarchy. Catrick
5: was where the biggest battle of the 5th century, if you want to go there, was. A Gwiraeth, Gatraeth, Thraeth, Eilli, a Gododdin. It's well documented. And this was years before
3: the Norman Conquest. I'm talking about the difference between
5: Flintshire and
3: the
5: Valleys. No, but the idea that it needed Tony Blair to create a nation called Wales is what
3: I'm not suggesting that. I'm not suggesting that. But you know how tight that vote was. It was incredibly tight. And I think there's a real difference between... You look at the map today on after that poll, and actually Wales... basically is voting Reform. It's not voting Plaid. In the south, where the Labour votes were, they're going Plaid. Yeah. But across swathes of Wales, it's actually Reform. And that's not the case in Scotland.
0: Polly, another point that is made in this poll, just before we move on, is that Reform would be doing a lot better if they weren't losing a significant amount of their vote to Restore. Mm. Right. And in a situation as the one you just described, where people start thinking more and more about voting tactically to keep out the people they don't like, why don't Restore voters vote tactically? I know you're so in tune with their ways of thinking, so you're the natural person to ask about this.
2: So, as Danny mentioned a couple of weeks ago, my husband has written a book about the Reform Party called The Rise of Reform. It's actually,
0: he came on the show to talk about it. Not this show.
2: Your show.
0: Yeah.
2: But anyway, it's published today. And I think one of the insights from that, where he's the person who has gone to lots of constituencies around the country and talked to Reform and Restore activists, which I have not done, therefore channeling his insight, is that actually a big part of the vote for both parties is just fed upness and outrage and contempt. And actually, that set of stents, I just want to stick it to the big parties. And so actually... I'm going to make the sensible judgment and vote tactically in order to maximise the chances of a government that's marginally better than an alternative government. That's just not in the mindset of somebody who wants to write on the ballot paper, basically, you know, penis and testicles, in terms of their sense of, like, screw the lot of you. Yeah. And so, therefore, I think that there's something about the character of those votes which makes them less inclined to do the grown-up thing and vote for your second or third option. But it's certainly true that, you know, Reform we've talked about this a lot over the last couple of years, face this dilemma between what Nigel Farage, I think, was trying to do, which was pull to the centre, look much more sensible, draw in those kind of more conservative establishment figures, and that opened up a space for Restore. They're now panicking a bit and trying to chase back into that. But, of course, it's got... It's unleashed a certain kind of racist, ethno-nationalist discourse that actually Nigel Farage in the past had been quite good at distancing himself from. And actually, the more he indulges in that to protect the Restore vote, the more likely those Greens or Lib Dems or Labour or even Conservatives will go, actually, I'm going to vote tactically to keep him out.
0: I've got to ask, do you like to do a single stroke or do you draw all three separately?
2: I don't tend to do it. I'm more of a one of those tedious compromise.
5: Did somebody
2: people.
5: Say they'd give you a bottle of wine if you said those words?
2: No, if I'd said it, I mean, I could have said it with ruder words.
0: Yeah,
2: but I didn't.
3: Yes, I thought.
0: Yeah,
3: that's
0: no, I think that's.
2: I was trying excellent. To be very, yes. you know.
0: Excellent yes. display of moderation.
3: Quite logical.
0: Yes. One eye on Ofcom. Look, we'll be back in a moment, assuming they let us. We're going to talk about Trump TV and how to capture the sunshine in politics as well. But first, let's get the latest news from Cara Bentley.
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6: Thanks, Hugo. Good morning. A record 23,700 Crown Court cases had been open for at least a year as of the end of June, up 22% from a year ago. According to the latest Ministry of Justice statistics, a third of those had been open for at least 2 years. The average length of an open case has passed 200 days for the first time. Polling suggests that if there was an election today, Labour would get a majority, but not enough to form a government, needing the Lib Dems and the Greens to prop them up. Reform's prospects would be an increase from their current 8 MPs to 123, but down from a comparable poll a year ago that put them on more than 300 MPs. Shadow Secretary Helen Whateley was asked by Times Radio's Kate McCann what she thought about the fact that the Conservatives are still forecast to fall well short of a majority.
7: Look, I don't particularly look at polls. My job is to, on the one hand, hold the government to account for the terrible job that they're doing, their complete failure to make welfare savings, for instance, and the other hand, to work on policies like the one that we're discussing today that we would bring in as the next Conservative government. That's what we're focused on doing. That's what I'm focused on
8: doing.
7: Would
8: you work with Reform?
7: No, we wouldn't do a deal with Reform.
6: A far-right activist known as Danny Tomo has been arrested after a boat that had a rescue worker on board was damaged in the Channel. Hampshire police say they've detained a 37-year-old on suspicion of criminal damage with intent to endanger life. Donald Trump's welcomed China's president to Washington, D.C. ahead of talks between the two leaders. The U.S. president met Xi Jinping off the plane at Joint Base Andrews. For a roundup of the news on demand, find the Times Radio news briefing on the Times Radio app.
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0: Welcome back to How to Win an Election with Sally, Polly and Gitto Harry, ably filling in for Danny Finkelstein. And look, news, important news update, Gitto has given me a biscuit, so all is forgiven. Thank you very much indeed. I am Hugo Rifkind. Donald Trump is having a row with US broadcasters after banning some of them from reporting from the White House. The major networks have all agreed to stop covering what he's up to. In response, he's launched Trump TV, The Essentials, a 24-hour-a-day YouTube channel, although so far it's just a seemingly random collection of old press conferences and speeches with no particular description or schedule. As I write in my Times column this week, I found myself watching, as one of 637 people watching J.D. Vance give a speech about fraud. Which was, you know, not that rewarding. Polly, politicians are always looking for ways to cut out the middleman, to communicate directly with voters. Will this work for Trump, do you think?
2: I think it probably helps up to a point. He does have an ability to sort of connect with people in a way that I don't really understand. In a way of bypassing the media, is most effective, I think, when actually what you're saying to people has a real appeal, but you can't get through. And I just don't think that's Trump's problem at the moment. The core of his problem is that he started an unnecessary war, which has pushed up gas prices. And you can say what you like, really, in terms of the media. It doesn't change that. And with Trump, you've always got to be suspicious. And I think, actually, increasingly, it's a part of the playbook of the right, is that really it's a way to disintermediate the media so that you can get the money yourself from ad revenue. Mm. He's, again, much more interested in making money out of being president than being president.
0: So your predecessor as Boris Johnson's director of communications, Lee Kane, tried to ban some reporters from newspaper. I think the Mirror is one of them, from a Downing Street press conference. He sort of prompted a boycott in return from everybody else. He also stopped ministers from appearing on Good Morning Britain or Today, which it obviously didn't last once the pandemic hit. But do you think it would have lasted otherwise? Were they trying to do something very different with how politicians spoke to the media?
5: It was an idiotic, moronic decision by somebody who's so out of his depth that he should have not been anywhere near that job.
0: Yeah, but what did you really feel?
5: The idea that you don't engage with grown-up media when you are Prime Minister of the UK. There was a guy I inherited from this ridiculous team of sort of Cromwellian lunatics who had briefly taken over Boris, sadly, and the country, tragically, was somebody who suggested to me that Laura Koonsberg, at the time political editor of the BBC, should not have a question at a NATO press conference where the UK Prime Minister, whether you like Boris Johnson or not, the number two nuclear-powered sort of second person in NATO, was warning Putin against invading the Ukraine. And if you reach that point of idiocy and sort of, I can't think of any more words, but I've probably used enough strong ones, but it's so adolescent, it's so immature, it's so not grown up, that no, it's wrong. And to put it in slightly more calm, temperate terms.
0: Don't feel you must.
5: I think that a top-rate politician who does not engage with the toughest media is like a rugby player who doesn't put in the tackles. You think you can score a try and that's enough to be on the field. You're on the field to actually do all the grunt work. And then if you do manage to break through the line and you score a try, fantastic. But if you don't put in the tackles, you should not be on the field. It's that simple.
0: When people get into that position of hating various aspects of the press so much that they want to ban them, they want to not engage with them, as in this sort of case, I know you weren't there yet, but still, is that, look, what's going on there? Is that a kind of like, they're suddenly convinced these people are biased and hate them? Or is it more, I mean, that would be paranoia, but is it cynicism? Is it like, well, this just isn't working for us? Which way, what do you think comes first?
5: I think it's an immaturity. I think it's a sort of underappreciation of how, you know, traditional media bleeds into social media. Mm. When people say, oh, nobody's watching, TV anymore. No, but they see BBC content or whatever, and they see The Times, you know, in bite-sized chunks, on kinds of all kinds of platforms these days. So it's a misunderstanding of the media in itself. It's also an underappreciation that politics still the art of persuasion, and it requires engagement, and you need to win people over, not just rub the bellies of your base. Now, Trump TV will rub the bellies of their base, of his base, but there's not enough for them unless he wins over the people, you know, remarkably, like, you know, people of certain Hispanic origin or women who remarkably voted for him in droves. Somehow he used his powers of persuasion to win them over. I don't think those people tune into Trump TV, but they will sort of respond to something in the New York Times that they thought was maybe out of sync, was missing the point about Trump. Something about CNN that maybe missed the point about Trump. Something about the liberal media that overestimated how important abortion was, you know, to the prospers Kamala Harris. I mean, this is where the debate needs to be. You can tickle the tummies on the fringes, but you still need to engage like a grown-up at the heart of the debate.
8: I mean, something interesting about the sort of the press response boycott in the US at the moment is it does span the spectrum. It goes all the way from CNN to Fox News. Sally, look, Tony Blair was the innovator here. We found this clip of him launching the first ever prime ministerial YouTube channel in 2007.
15: Hello. Given my lack of direct experience and indeed personal skills in the new information technology, it's as big a surprise to me as anyone to learn I'm the first world leader to have his own YouTube channel. But I do know enough to realise that while I am the first, I certainly won't be the last. For no one who wants to communicate is going to be able to ignore the extraordinary reach and accessibility of the new media, of which YouTube is a shining example of innovation. So it's up to us as politicians to use all these new channels to communicate, to engage, and of course to consult with the public. The prize, if we get it right, is not just better decisions by government, but also stronger and healthier and more profound democracies. And that's in everyone's interest. So good luck with it. Thank you.
8: Sally, so natural and informal. It's like listening to Zoella or Mr. Beast.
3: It was ghastly, wasn't it? I mean, the trouble is, I mean, it was, you know, terrible to listen to, but he was right. He was right. I mean, what you were saying, here was this new media and you've got to work with it. And where I really agree with what you've just said is that there's a huge difference between saying we're going to do, you know, so-called mainstream media, we're going to use social media, we're going to do things in a different way. That's very different than saying I'm going to put it on my own channel, which is what Trump's doing, which, I mean, who the heck is going to listen to that other than his absolutely core base? So we've got to do the lot. And people who say, well, people who say, well, we want to exclude certain publications or mainstream media are saying it's not fair. And that's just not grown up. It isn't. You've got to keep arguing the political case. You don't just sort of turn your back on it and walk away.
8: But I mean, Blair went on quite a journey with the media, because from the start, when he was going out of his way to court the people he regarded as being his enemies on Fleet Street, to the end when he was condemning feral beasts and so on, he would have loved the modern alternatives, wouldn't he?
3: I suspect he would have done all of it still, actually. Mm. I mean, there was a roller coaster and there were certain publications where it became very difficult, but essentially he thought, he thought the job was to communicate and you do that in whatever way you can and use as many different ways of doing it as you can.
8: No, but I mean, for a government that came sort of associated with spin, the importance of getting the message out exactly as you wanted it to be, being able to do that on your own TikTok stream, on your own YouTube channel, whatever.
3: Well, not your own, though, in a sense. I mean, I think that's the point.
8: But the option wasn't really there, is my point.
3: Oh, no. I think he would operate in a much broader way now. But he still would be. He'd still be talking to the BBC and Times Radio. I mean, he'd still be doing that, because I think what we don't now have is people listening to the whole of the Today programme or listening to the whole of Breakfast on whatever. But journalists still take clips and they still it still feeds a news agenda, and to not recognise that is crackers.
8: Polly, is it enough to just be charismatic? Because, I mean, Andy Burnham's been adopting a sort of a social first strategy. He is focusing on video for TikTok, for Facebook and so on. But you've got it. I mean, you need... It's the charisma that lets you do that. But you've got to actually, you said this earlier, I suppose, but you've got to have something to say at the end of it all.
2: Yeah, it's both and, right? Like, you have to have charisma or you will fail as a politician, but you have to have an agenda or you will also fail as a politician. What's interesting about, the Prime Minister's tactics is, again, it's not just about his own content and the sort of the number 10 sort of broadcasting machine. It's very much leaning into getting on other people's shows, leaning into other people's audiences. And that has enabled him to do something that I think politicians have often tried to do and often ended up being horribly mawkish. Like, I remember Theresa May and her husband, was it on The One Show, and talking about the bins, and you just...
5: Boys' jobs and girls' jobs.
2: You just, honestly, you just want to sink into the sofa and, like, die. Yeah. But actually, you know, the Prime Minister did this thing about the career ladder, which was really striking to me because he admitted that he had a legal job when he was 17, and no one seems to care about the fact that he broke the law. He was complicit in the breaking of the law. Anyway, never mind. When he was a pools collector under the age of 18, which you weren't allowed to do. But again, that getting into like somebody else's thing. Mm. And then he did this interview with Elizabeth Day on How to Fail, which is an amazing podcast with a very like specific audience reach of people who aren't going to listen to politics shows. They probably don't even listen mostly to this. I mean, heaven forfend, but they might not.
5: Their loss.
2: Well, exactly. But that enabled him to then talk meaningfully with a good interviewer, actually, about his dad and dementia, and that, I don't know, feels much easier than trying to crowbar your oh, I'm a human stuff into either a party political broadcast, which is excruciating, or onto a one show.
3: I mean, it started with Mumsnet in a way, didn't it?
2: Yeah.
3: I mean, I think that was the it was the first time that politicians started to you know, have that contact that through somebody else's communication channel.
8: So you say that, but I also remember the first story I ever broke in the Times. Feasibly, my editors may think the last story I ever broke in the Times was about Tony Blair going on MTV to make the case for the Iraq War.
3: Right.
8: You know, which was not the sort of thing politicians have done before. He knew how to go viral, though, Blair, didn't he? I mean, you don't need to look at him, you know, pictures of him looking ripped in a vest doing the rounds on social media. He knew how to use his image, didn't he?
3: Yes, I mean, yes, I think he did. I mean, like, he liked talking, he liked explaining, he wanted to have the argument all the time, and obviously the Iraq war was particularly important, but yeah, he thought he had to go into where it was tough and have the arguments, and wherever that was, and he used different channels to do that.
8: Yeah.
3: But you don't use your own, I think, is the point.
8: I'm not sure he convinced the MTV generation. I'd have to
3: check. Possibly not.
8: Let's move on. Let's talk about the Hopey Changey thing. Andy Burnham will be beavering away right now in his first speech at the conference as Labour leader. He's making it next week. Of course, he told reporters on his way to New York that he's going to use it to project hope and optimism, and that it's time for Britain to believe again. It's time for Britain to have hope again. Gitta, how powerful is hope as a force for winning votes?
5: Hugely powerful, because if you turn it on its head, which is an old logical trick, as you know, to have no hope means you don't get out of bed. It may be worse than that. And so you have to have hope. And in a funny sort of way, the pro-Brexit gang deserve credit that they offered a more hopeful vision of something essentially negative than the sort of Remainers offered for something that should be very, very positive. So I think in that sense, hope always is at the heart of things that sort of seduce us and inspire us. And with one exception, when we've had somebody who's hopeful, and hope usually goes with charisma, I find, you've got to have a little charisma to make people believe that the hope that you're offering is something achievable. Otherwise, you're just, if you haven't got the bedside manner, not to mention something bigger, it doesn't work. And the only thing that happens, and you can look back after Tony Blair, we thought we've had enough of that flash stuff. We want somebody really boring who's just going to plough on, Gordon Brown. Wrong. We don't. We don't like it when we have it. We did the same thing. You could say it happened when Thatcher, people went to Major. They got more than they bargained for there. We went then from, I think we went from, leave out Liz Truss, easily overlooked. But you essentially went from Boris to Rishi. You know, so I just want an accountant who's going to balance the books and not be flash. Wrong. We didn't like it when he didn't turn up or left early from VE Day and, you know, got drenched in the rain. So I think it's a reaction. And deep down, we want somebody a bit more charismatic. I thought, you know, Mark Drakeford was a lousy leader of Wales because it's the land of song and charisma and rugby, and there's this dreary grey guy who bores on. I was ashamed of him. You know, there's somebody else to sort of have a go at today, but yeah, with apologies, he's a decent guy. But I think hope and charisma are two key ingredients in politics, and we forget it because we have a reaction against people who've given us a bit too much of that. But we don't really want dreary, and we don't really want pessimism.
8: Polly, Danny's not here, and as you are the person who's sat in this room with him the most, I'm going to ask you to channel Danny. If he was here, he'd probably say that Burnham wants to, if Burnham wants to fight the election on the idea that Britain is on the right track, don't turn back, then hope is a key part of that.
2: That's absolutely true. And it can't be completely abstract, that sense of you have to then define what the right track is and why it's worth keeping up with for the long term. The challenge remains, there has to be some substance to go with that, or it ends up just being ephemeral. And that's I think what the budget will show us, is really where, when it gets to tricky, difficult decisions and trade-offs, how do you marry what is certainly necessary, which is cheering up and being ambitious for the country and believing in what we are capable of, with the cold hard maths and reality of what you're really going to deliver. It's one of those things where we want the sparkle, but we need the delivery. And it's really hard to find individual humans who are actually good at both. Blair was at both, no question. Actually, David Cameron, you know, had enormous strengths as a communicator, was interested in detail, was interested, you know, came into 2010 with a really serious plan for government. And this is regardless of whether you think they had the right plan for government or these people are aligned with your politics, is that they managed to pull together those two things, substance and hope. We certainly know that Andy Burnham is able to channel much more of that hope and charisma than his predecessor. We just haven't seen the substance yet.
8: Starmer sort of flirted with hope, but he wasn't a natural, shall we say. His speech last year, he was more about fear. A lot of what he did was more about fear. He talked a lot about Nigel Farage and the need to stand up against him, the need to fight him, all that kind of stuff. Interestingly, Ed Davey did similar last week and last year as well. I'm interested in what you think Andy Burnham will do in that era, because Andy Burnham's sort of been very good at sort of excluding reform from the conversation by just sort of pretending they're not.

0: offer a sort of prospect for the future that is a perspective about the future that's about hope, but is also about the future. Because I think that's, for me, they're the things you've, I mean, it's a different way of saying what Polly just said, in the sense that you've absolutely got to be a hopeful politician. Otherwise, frankly, I think it's the game isn't on. But you've also got to own the future. And I think that's what he's got to start to develop. I'm sceptical that personally that'll come in the budget. I think the budget is going to be something to get through. I think his conference speech, therefore, is actually really important. And I think what's interesting is, from what I know, he is writing that himself. And I think it's really important, because I think one of the things is, if you end up having a speechwriter who is delivering a speech that sort of they think is of the moment, but isn't owned, and in that it's not in the head of the person delivering it, just doesn't work. So I think it's really important he's doing it himself.
1: I'm reluctant to turn this into a sort of wasn't Tony Blair often super at things episode, but he was very good at expressing the hopey changey stuff, but he also had that mode he could shift into, where suddenly the steel toe caps would be on, and he'd be giving somebody a kicking. And I'm interested in how important you think that is, and whether Burnham is going to be capable of just turning on that sixpence and suddenly, wow, he's tearing somebody apart.
0: I don't know yet, actually. I think he will take harder decisions than people think. Now, is that the same as kicking the toe? I think the style is different, but I do think. Both in the conference speech, and I would think in the 10-year plan heading towards the comprehensive spending review, we will start to see some of the choices he's going to set out, and they're not going to be straightforward. And it won't be a comfortable zone for some people.
1: Polly, as a former speechwriter, how annoying is it when politicians want to write their own speeches?
2: Oh, extremely annoying. Well, it's something AI has done, which is awful, is actually sort of commoditize all of the speechwriter's craft, in that, you know, this construction of not this but that, which is Ciceronian in origin, and these the groups of three, where the third one's a bit different. All of that, you now actually all of it feels like AI slop, because ChatGPT or Claude or whatever can just churn them
1: out. Because it's a craft.
2: And I think that makes actually. Speech writers are going to need to think really carefully about how to recreate the artisanal speech forms as a way of breaching past this sense that if I hear that it's not the one but the other, I just want to weep. And the reality is, being a politician is a really hard job. Speech writing is a very specific skill. Individual words, individual cadences, the ebb and flow of the highs and the lows, and the substance and the steel toe caps and the funny. That takes hours and days
0: months
2: to really land, and it's such a high stakes speech. There's just no way a politician should be doing all of that.
0: Oh, they won't be. It won't be.
2: They need to own the substance.
0: They need to own
2: right?
0: the substance. I'm not saying he's doing every dot and comma. I'm sure, but you've got to have a core. But you've also got to. It's got to be.
2: They should never write their own jokes.
1: I'm afraid that's us pretty much out of time. Just before we go, though, Gitter, I can't help but notice you brought in a whole packet of biscuits. I've only had the one. Did the rest of you really eat all the rest?
3: There's a team out there. They're putting you
0: generous
3: on
0: and caring.
1: Fair point. That's it from us from How to Win this week. Thank you very much indeed to Gitter Harry for joining us. Great pleasure to have you here, Gitter. Look, do keep sending your questions to howtowin@thetimes.co.uk. I'm going to be in Liverpool for Labour Conference with Sally and Polly next week. We'll see you then for an extra bonus episode. We'll find out if Andy Burnham has used ChatGPT to write his speech after all. Thanks very much indeed for listening.
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2: 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Coming up in the next hour, an AI agent has broken into a government system for the first time in Australia. We'll find out if that could happen here. Indeed, maybe it has happened here. Also, are people smuggling gangs switching back from mega dinghies to small boats to evade the authorities? And Tony Blair thinks Britain could rejoin the EU without another referendum. What could possibly go wrong? All that to come in the next hour.

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1: It's 11 o'clock. 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
2: Thanks, Hugo. Good morning. The open caseload in magistrates' courts has increased 9% in a year to 380,200 open cases. The median average time from charge to completion at magistrates' courts remains high at 50 days. Open cases at Crown Court level have also increased to nearly 89,000. A large seat-by-seat poll suggests that if there was an election today, there would be a hung parliament, with Labour needing to form a coalition. The YouGov MRP poll puts Labour on 241 MPs, down from 403, but up from a prediction a year ago. It also downgrades Reform's prospects from 2025, when they were projected to get 311 MPs. It's now 123, and former Conservatives Suella Braverman and Robert Jenrick are forecast to lose their seats. Reform's deputy leader Richard Tice told Times Radio he wasn't worried.
3: At the end of the day, Robert will be re-elected and our plan is to secure a majority government. Things go up and down. We've had an interesting summer, let's say that. That's the nature of it. But who knows when the election will be, whether it's early part of next year, whenever, or whether it goes long through until 29. We'll be ready. The good news is we've raised the money, so now we're cracking on. We're selecting candidates.
2: Anti-migrant protester Danny Tomo is in custody after being arrested on suspicion of destroying ships or endangering their safety and criminal damage with intent to endanger life, according to Hampshire Police. Footage shows a man slashing a dinghy that still had a migrant rescue worker on board after passengers from France had left the small boat. Residents living near a chemical factory in Lancashire have hugely elevated levels of banned chemicals in their blood. 49 people living within half a mile of the AGC Chemicals plant in Thornton Cleveleys have had blood tests, and 70% are classed as high risk of health problems and none are classed as low risk. These people were among them.
4: I'm shocked. So I'm in the 99 percentile of the population. The above marker is 20, I think it's milligrams. And mine was 75.
5: I have suffered a lot of ill health since moving on to Holy Gardens, all to do with autoimmune diseases, underactive thyroid, etc. I'd be very angry if it is because of contaminants, really.
6: The only thing I'm worried about is telling my kids. Well, my kids are not kids anymore. They're grown up and not kids of their own, but my kids lived with me and they vet everything that I vet out of the garden, which is where it's obviously come from.
2: AGC Chemicals say the tests don't predict people's future health and says it's prioritising local welfare. The Australian government has launched a review into how it deals with AI in response to a hack on one of its websites. OpenAI accessed health files on a Medicare portal. It took the company 3 months to let the government know, which they then did via a general public email address. For a roundup of the news on demand, subscribe to the Times Radio News Briefing on any podcast platform.
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1: Hello, Hugo Rifkind here on Times Radio. Thanks very much indeed for being with me this morning. It's come up to 4 minutes past 11. Now, Australia has launched an urgent review after an OpenAI agent infiltrated a portal of the government's health scheme, Medicare. It's the first known autonomous AI breach of a government site. The agent accessed healthcare files, some of which were not publicly available. Australia's PM, Anthony Albanese, has criticised Sam Altman over the handling of the breach.
8: I spoke with the CEO of OpenAI, Sam Altman, to express Australia's extreme concern about this incident. And I also expressed my disappointment that it took the company way too long to inform the government what had occurred and the nature of the way that that notification occurred as well.
1: Well, OpenAI themselves became aware of the breach in August. They told Australia's government in September. Jess Whittlestone is head of AI policy at the Centre for Long-Term Resilience and joins me now. Jess, good morning.
9: Good morning. Nice to be here.
1: Thanks for being with us, Jess. Look, is this as worrying as it sounds?
9: I think it's pretty worrying. Yeah, I think there are a few parts that are worrying. As stated, I think the fact that it took OpenAI so long to warn of the breach is very concerning. As well as the fact that we've been seeing lots of incidents recently around the fact that companies kind of can't necessarily control these systems, and particularly these aren't even systems that have been sort of actively deployed into society. These are systems that are being tested internally, and companies are losing control of. So I think it's pretty concerning, and it's not a one-off incident. We at the Center for Long-Term Resilience have been running a program called the Loss of Control Observatory, which has been detecting thousands of these kind of incidents of loss of control online. There have been lots of them in the news. And we're only hearing about them now when they happened a few months ago, which I think raises the question of sort of like what might be happening right now that we're not aware of. So I think it raises a lot of concern and suggests that we really need to be thinking like a lot more seriously about the requirements that these companies are under to control their systems and how we kind of defend as a society against these kinds of attacks.
1: I'm sorry if this is quite a technical question, but all these stories really, they're about AI agents taking actions that their creators didn't specifically ask them to take. Why does that happen? Is that because of the instructions they've been given are too vague, or is it something even harder to understand and more worrying than that?
9: Yeah, it can sort of happen for a few different complicated reasons, but broadly it is because we can't specify the way that AI agents are trained is they're given an objective, and then part of what makes them so capable and part of the way it works so well is we don't specify these are the precise steps you need to take to achieve the objective. The idea is that the system can learn different ways that we might not think of in advance to do it. But that does mean that, for example, an agent given an objective of like pass some test might think, oh, maybe if I go and hack that system outside, I think this is what happened with the Hugging Face hack, might actually come up with this sort of idea of maybe if I go and hack this system, I can find the answers and pass the test a bit more easily than the way that they might want me to do it. So we don't really know how to stop agents at the moment from sort of essentially cheating on the test that we give them.
1: So we're told no patient records appear to have been accessed in this case. But the important point is that the agent was able to cross a boundary that it just simply wasn't supposed to be able to cross, right?
9: Yeah. And I think also what this suggests is like, obviously there's a huge amount of responsibility on the companies to kind of control their systems better. But I think also government, society needs to be thinking about how do we adapt our sort of security and resilience measures to this new age of AI? Like we need to be thinking about how do we secure government systems? How do we secure critical infrastructure in such a way that even if the companies make these mistakes, these systems can't hack into systems. And there are ways to do that. We just kind of haven't made all of these updates yet and haven't invested in it.
1: The question often asked is, if there's a danger of this happening, why can't we just turn the things off? Because on the one hand, we hear that, I mean, AI takes, you know, these vast data centers even to run. So you would think it's not hard to see where the signal is coming from. If it takes these, if these huge bases are required to make the systems run, why can't there just be a kill switch? Why can't they just be switched off?
9: I mean, I think, yeah, mixed answer to this. I think on the one hand, this is part of, I think, having ways to switch these systems off when we detect that they're doing things we don't want them to is an important part of kind of like the whole defensive apparatus here. And I think we should be making sure that we have those switches. I think part of the problem right now is like the mechanisms exist, but maybe the authorities don't. It's not clear who would have the right to turn off a system at what time. But the bigger problem is that we're not very good at detecting when a system might need to be rolled back or pulled back. And then an even bigger problem is that as these systems get more capable, that might get harder because it might be easier for a system to actually sort of replicate itself, get itself onto external hardware in the same way that, you know, they're getting into systems they're not supposed to. Maybe they can get access to compute that they weren't intended to. And then suddenly we don't have access to the levers to turn them off. So I think some kind of kill switch is an important part of addressing these problems, but it's never going to be the whole solution. And so actually we need to be thinking in terms of lots of different layers of defense against these problems. So like the companies need to be better at controlling their systems. Sometimes that is going to be imperfect. Therefore, we need to be able to detect when they lose control and and have kind of mechanisms for switching them off. But in case that's sometimes imperfect, we also need to be thinking about how do we secure like the really important parts of society against against attack from these systems. So it's like there's no one perfect solution. It's a multi-layered problem, but we can do a lot better than we are doing today.
1: Sam Altman has called for countries and I suppose companies as well to share information about AI failures so that one can learn from another if something goes wrong. Is that going to be easy to force people to agree to persuade people to agree to?
9: I think it's not necessarily going to be as hard as it sounds. It depends where the information is being shared. I think some of this is already happening. So there's an organization called the Frontier Model Forum who exists to kind of like help companies share information with each other and kind of share best practices in legal ways. And I think some of this is already happening. I think it's in the company's interest to build up an understanding of these issues so that they can fix them more easily. Maybe when it comes to sharing information more publicly, it might be more challenging because then there's kind of maybe more more concerns about how that affects companies' reputation or commercial interests. But again, I think most of these companies are willing and with like a little bit of extra pressure, probably would be willing to share a lot more information than they currently are.
1: Finally, Jess, the Times today reports that some British officials have privately questioned whether some AI companies have an incentive to talk up the dangers because it suits their commercial interests. How do we work out in that environment which warnings we should be taking seriously?
9: Yeah, it's tricky because I think, you know, it's very reasonable to be skeptical of the motivations of private companies, right? They are primarily motivated by profit. I think you can look at how do these different things actually impact companies? And it seems pretty clear to me that, for example, calling for a slowdown on like frontier development of capabilities is not going to help any of these companies' bottom lines. And so if they're saying that's what we need to do because we're concerned about the risks, then it seems to me like that's pretty likely to be genuine. I think we can also just look at like the evidence that they provide for their claims. Do their claims seem based in like concrete examples of harm? And specific concerning trends. I think in general, the one thing we should be very wary of is letting companies sort of too much dictate the specific terms of what regulation looks like, of what governance looks like, because they're not going to be able to have an impartial perspective on that. But I think they do have access to better information than most of us outside about what is happening with these systems, how capabilities are developing. And so I do think we have to take somewhat seriously, perhaps like very seriously, kind of general warnings from companies about what systems can do, while being like a little bit skeptical about like maybe some of the more specific recommendations they might make about what needs to be done, which is where maybe they're going to have incentives to control the conversation a little bit more.
1: Jess Whittlestone of the Centre for Long-Term Resilience, thank you very much indeed. Now, the Home Secretary has said that the failure of the Border Force to stop two boats in 2 days from reaching the UK is not acceptable. Shabana Mahmood has ordered an urgent review of border security after 21 people reached a beach near Dover without being intercepted, just 24 hours after another boat landed near Folkestone. I'm joined now by Rob Lurie, a former soldier and a people smuggling investigator. Rob, hello.
10: Hi, how are you doing, Hugo? You well?
1: I'm good. Thanks very much for being with us, Rob. Look, two boats in 2 days raises quite a few questions about how effective our current system is. It doesn't sound very effective.
10: Well, it doesn't sound very effective until you know what's actually going on with these two boats. Coming across the channel clandestinely is not uncommon, but it's reserved for a specific kind of person. And 2 months ago, we did an expose on a character called Tuana Jamal, who had been in this country for over 9 years. He'd served 5 years in prison. And we've since found out that he was coming in and out of the country either in the back of a truck or the back of on a boat clandestinely for quite some time, as recently as August this year. Mm. Now, these boats that come across clandestinely are usually very small boats, 6 to 10 meters, with a very powerful engine on. And they're carrying what would be considered in the smuggling world as VIPs. So these are UK-based smugglers operating in the black market. They might have shops, car washes, that sort of thing, whatever they use to turn over an income in this country. But occasionally they've got to go back to either France, Germany, or further afield in Europe to organise business. It's no surprise to me that the two boats that came across clandestinely and made it all the way across were of a certain nationality. Mm. And that nationality is responsible for the bulk of smuggling out of northern France. So you're not going to see these huge boats coming across with 150 people on making it across clandestinely. This is a methodology that people working in the black market or criminals working in the smuggling networks use to get across the channel because they haven't got documentation or they haven't got asylum or leave to remain.
1: You make it sound, Rob, like they're doing this all the time with complete impunity.
10: I'm afraid they are, Hugo. That's the point I'm trying to make. It does go on. It goes on an awful lot. When a boat, if you look in history, when a boat has ever been found that's made it across clandestinely, it will always be a smallish boat carrying specific people.
1: Right. Okay. Look, we've also seen a change in the smugglers' tactics from launching from much further west along the French coast. Why does that make such a difference?
10: Well, it makes, first of all, in terms of danger to the migrants, it makes a massive difference because for obvious reasons, you've got a lot further to travel. So the reason this is happening is because in recent, especially this year, the French have obviously come to an agreement with the current administration to do more around the Calais, Dunkirk, Gravel lines, north of Dunkirk and slightly south of Calais areas. And they have been successful in stopping boats, sending a signal out to people smugglers. So this obviously has forced the smugglers to go further afield. We had one boat leave from the Cherbourg area, which is madness when you think about it. And we've also got boats leaving from north of the Belgian border up to Dieppe. And even far north of Zeebrugge, we've had launches from Zeebrugge. And what they do, they travel down the coast, picking up migrants on the way. They call it taxi boats. And then when they get to a certain point, they head over to the UK, French waters, and ring it in for rescue.
1: And look, presumably the fact that they're launching from so many diffuse and far apart places makes surveillance of them much, much harder.
10: I was out there last week, Hugo, and that coastline from Cherbourg up to Dieppe, just over the Belgian border, is hundreds of kilometres. You need specialist drone equipment, you need all sorts, and you need to be able to react to it instantly because these boats are put in situ at the very last minute and the migrants are transferred themselves to a specific GPS location within, they'll be told to get there within 3 hours. So this all unfolds very quickly and it just seems too quick in order for French law enforcement to turn it around and get on top of each boat. I've been over there many times. Mm. It's impossible to police this.
1: Yeah, look, finally, Rob, Shabana Mahmood has now ordered a review. What would you want that review to establish then in the light of all this?
10: To me, the only way to combat, because, I mean, you've got to realise, the main thing for me here is preservation of life. We have figures of deaths in the channel. I can tell you now, they're probably 10 times what the actual figures say of deaths in the channel. If you imagine there's 150 people on a boat that don't know each other and are crammed on a boat that don't know each other, if one goes overboard, who's going to notice? So, I know of lots of missing people that are not registered. Shabana Mahmood needs to be looking at doing a deal where we can actually invoke British law enforcement to go over and help the French, because this is really, it's a European and UK problem, but at the coalface of the English Channel, it's a French and UK problem. Yeah. And I've always said they've got to work together. And one way is to get British law enforcement over to the beaches and help the French, because the French, I mean, everyone's always tearing the French apart for not doing enough. I've been there many, many times and they're run ragged.
1: Sure. Rob Lowry, thank you very much indeed. Rob is a former soldier and a people smuggling investigator. There is still time, to get in touch and play Times Radio's daily quiz. Can you get number 10? That is 10 questions for 10 jobs in my cabinet. Make it all the way, become Prime Minister. You can win a branded DAB radio. Yesterday, Swervy from Devon got stuck on the question to become Education Secretary. Wilkie Collins' 19th century novel featured the woman in what?
11: Black?
12: That's just totally wrong.
11: It's just like wrong. This is wrong.
1: No, the answer was, of course, white. Woman in white. If you're shouting that at your radio, as well done you. You could have gone all the way and become Prime Minister. It is about time somebody did. Lorien Forres has been there since I was on holiday. A Callum MacDonald appointee. I think it's time for me to get my own Prime Minister, I think. No offence to Laurie. The team are waiting by the phones and other devices, so do get in touch with them. You can email us on hugo@times.radio. You can text us on 87222. Start your message with the word Times. Or you can send us all a WhatsApp on 0333 003 2353. Come and have a go. You're listening to Hugo Rifkin here on Times Radio. I'm here until 1 o'clock. Fee Glover is on from 2 and joins me now.
12: What do you think about the standard of male authors at the moment, Hugo?
1: Some of them are excellent, Fee.
12: I think so too. When they have one-word title novels, I think they're absolutely brilliant.
1: Oh, look, what's behind me on the shelf? But generally speaking, I think what's happened with male authors, I think, is sort of totally, totally fascinating. It's obviously because men don't read books anymore, quite a lot of the time. But just we've gone from this situation where male authors they ruled the profession, to now they're this kind of sort of slightly weird afterthought.
12: No, it is trailing around behind the women. Yeah. Yes, and so Jarvis Cocker has said exactly that about the current shortlist of the Booker Prize, that the books written by men are really quite poor, and also they're just all about male angst. They're very internalised.
1: We're very angsty people, Fee.
12: Well, I mean, there's nothing wrong with taking a jolly good look at yourself, but, you know, in 4,654 pages. Maybe not. So we're going to talk about all of that. We are also going to talk to the former US Deputy Director of National Intelligence under Trump and Biden, who will look ahead to Trump and Xi Jinping's meeting. We're going to be live in Britain's best country pub. What do you order in a pub? What's your tipple of choice?
1: What do I drink? Yeah. Depends where I am. Often a Guinness, sometimes a lager up in Scotland. If you can still find a 70 or 80 shilling, I'm a big fan of that. But okay. You can't so often these days, though.
12: Excellent. I like these details.
1: Yep.
12: And May Musk, Elon Musk's mum, is my guest after 3:30 this afternoon.
1: Ah, fascinating. She's an outspoken woman, I've heard in the past.
12: Yes. I mean, there's just all of the seeds of our life are sown in childhood. So, yes, we have a lot to talk about.
1: That will be absolutely fascinating. That is all with Fee from 2 p.m. Up next, I'll be speaking with my columnists. They are going to be Matthew Paris and Aisha Hazarika. One would assume they are already. We're going to be talking about Tony Blair's plan for us to rejoin the EU, about Tory benefit cuts and the AI hack in Australia and more besides. This is Hugo Rifkin here on Times Radio with SSE, powering secure, affordable energy. 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
15: 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Reimagined from the 1973 novel, Eddie Redmayne plays an elite assassin. 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The effortlessly charming Theo James is back as Eddie the Duke to take on the Italian Mafia. The highly anticipated second season is available now on Netflix.
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1: Hello, I'm Hugo Rifkin, and now we're going to unpack the politics of the day, from rejoining Europe without another referendum to endless speculation about future coalition government, plus Badenoch's benefits, Burnham's booze, and Blair's biceps. Blimmin' heck. With me in the studio, I have Times columnist Matthew Paris.
17: Good morning.
1: How are you, Matt?
17: Pretty good.
1: Good to have you here. And down the line, Times Radio's very own Aisha Hazarika. Hello, Aisha.
11: Hello.
1: How are you keeping?
11: Very well, thank you.
1: What's news? What's the tea, Aisha?
11: What's the tea? I'm afraid I'm doing a shameless plug. I'm just obsessed with all things war game at the moment because that's what I'm in.
1: Mm-hmm.
11: And we've got the final episode is tonight and we're doing a sort of live reunion show. So it's going to be a bit like the Real Housewives of NATO. So that's going to be happening tonight. So I'm very much focused on that.
1: Yeah, no, fair enough. Let's start by talking about Tony Blair. He's urged Andy Burnham to set a clear public goal of rejoining the EU within a decade. He says that could happen even without another referendum. At the UN this week, Burnham didn't rule out some form of Brexit reversal appearing in Labour's next manifesto. The Times is also running a poll asking whether Britain should rejoin the EU, and as of this morning, it was 70% yes and 30% no. Matthew, is there any way Labour could do this, rejoin the EU without a referendum?
17: No.
1: That does seem absurd.
17: No, absolutely not. We had a referendum to leave. We'd have to have a referendum to go back in. In some ways, the argument for a referendum to join the EU is stronger than the argument for leaving. I don't know what Mr. Blair... Sir Tony.
1: Sir Tony.
17: I don't know what Sir Tony is up to, really. Strange.
1: No.
17: No. But on the other hand, it's a straw in the wind. A year ago, 2 years ago, very few people would have even contemplated the possibility of us wanting to rejoin. People are starting to talk about it, and the fact that he is, even if he's gone, I think, a little too far, is interesting.
1: Aisha, I mean, is a referendum... He's right in the sense that a referendum is the biggest barrier to rejoining, because it was so horrid, no one wants to do it again, everyone goes mad and people end up arguing about the wrong thing. So you can see the logic of just saying, let's just not do that.
11: Yes, I think that's right. I think having a very divisive referendum, again, would just polarise the issue, and actually it would be, I think, a gift to reform and others, which I know we're going to come on to later. But I do think Matthew's right at the end of what he said there. I think there is a natural feeling from people that leaving the EU hasn't gone so well in terms of prosperity, trade, but also just in terms of our international standing in the world and geopolitics and who are our allies and who we should be close to. So I think as public opinion sort of moves on it and evolves naturally, I think that's when some kind of move could be made. And look, I could easily see a situation, maybe not the next general election, but maybe the one after that, it's in someone's manifesto and there's a general sort of feeling that it's a no-brainer to have closer relations with the EU.
1: Yeah, I mean, Matt, do you think, can we sort of sneak back in? Like, not say we're going back in, but just sort of recreate a situation of effectively being back in?
17: That's probably the most likely outcome. Some sort of associate membership, which wasn't even called associate membership. That's obviously what the government would prefer, because we can cherry pick. We can get things we want and not things we don't want. The big one would be free movement, which we don't want, or which the government doesn't want. But... I don't quite agree with Aisha. As a government proposes to rejoin the EU, there will be opinion polls taken. If there's a very strong or a good majority for rejoining, why not have a referendum to make it clear? If there's this is equally possible, if there's a majority against rejoining, then to go ahead without a referendum would seem very strange to me.
11: Just on that, I just think we should never do anything. I think referendums are such a bad way of doing things. I think it's much better to put it in your manifesto. And if there is a clear clamour for it, then, you know, everybody can debate it and have a row about whether different parties can contest it or not. But I like the idea of sneaking. It's like trying to get back with your ex subtly, isn't it? I think that's what it is. Maybe just like moving back subtly. So you start off, you leave a toothbrush and then you might get a drawer and then it just happens quietly.
1: Before they realise you've moved in and you're and you're married. Why do you think, I mean, Matt, you will still know many former Eurosceptics, indeed maybe some sort of present Eurosceptics. Why did they, even they don't want to talk about the EU? And it's about Brexit. It's sort of quite hard to work out why. Push them and they'll say, well, hang on. I mean, I get messages to this effect kind of every day. You know, people saying if you talk about leaving the EU as a disaster, people say, well, our economy is doing better than France or Germany's at the moment. You know, look what we'd have been tied to. So, I mean, there is still a case there for us not being in. And yet it's sort of fallen out of favour to the extent that even Nigel Farage doesn't really want to talk about it.
17: Yes, it's interesting how it's fallen out of favour when the arguments are really still the same. And as you say, the economics don't suggest that we have prospered as a result of not leaving. So no, it's strange. I think most Brexiteers now feel that they probably did make a mistake, and when you've made a mistake, you don't want to talk about it. Mm. But as you say, it's not entirely clear they did make a mistake.
1: Well, look, we can't move on from talking about Tony Blair without mentioning his guns, by which I mean his biceps rather than any war issue here. He has posted a picture of himself posing with an Indonesian politician. He's in the gym. He has massive biceps. I'm a big fan of the middle-aged bicep myself. Blair is 72. Aisha, he looks extraordinary, doesn't he?
11: He does. I mean, it's like two tickets to the gun show. It is pretty impressive. I wonder if he's taking creatine. I feel like that is something he might, because everyone seems to be taking creatine. I had stalked about like creatine on the internet. But yeah, I mean, he looks pretty good for his age, actually, I think.
1: I would say you can't go that far on creatine alone, I would say, Matthew.
17: He must be working out this.
1: Oh, of course.
17: No question,
1: yeah,
17: about it. And it was a little unkind to pose sitting next to a rather dumpy Indonesian politician who doesn't look too good by contrast.
1: Can you think, Aisha, of a politician who would now beat Tony Blair in an arm wrestle? I'm struggling.
11: Ooh. Angela Rayner.
1: What an answer. Look, stick with us. In a moment, we're going to be talking about the Conservatives' proposals for benefit cuts. We're also going to be talking about Matthew's latest views on immigration as well. First, let's get the latest news with Cara Bentley.
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2: Thanks, Hugo. Good morning. A record 23,700 Crown Court cases had been open for at least a year as of the end of June, up 22% from a year ago. According to the latest Ministry of Justice statistics, a third of those had been open for at least 2 years. The average length of an open case has passed 200 days for the first time. A large-scale seat-by-seat poll by YouGov suggests the UK is heading for a hung parliament in the next election, with Labour being the largest party. Labour would need the support of the Lib Dems, the Greens and some nationalists, though. Even if Reform and the Conservatives join forces, they would not have enough seats to form a government. Former YouGov president Peter Kellner told Times Radio Reform's prospects have decreased considerably in a year.
19: Reform really get battered by the impact of tactical voting. So they not only is their votes down to, I think, 21% in YouGov's latest poll, but the determination of non-Reform voters to make sure that Reform doesn't win in their seat, that determination is high and growing. And this is very, very bad news for Nigel Farage.
2: Australia says it's voiced extreme concern after an AI model hacked a government healthcare website. OpenAI says there's no sign patient records were exposed, but admits the technology took actions we did not intend. Royal Mail is going to recruit around 22,000 temporary staff to help deliver Christmas post. It's looking to hire mail sorters as well as truck drivers at centres across the UK. For a roundup of the news on demand, find the Times Radio news briefing on the Times Radio app.
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21: 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Ponder over the word simmer for a second. Almost a whisper, isn't it? Flavour is shy. It takes its time. 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Because time, well, isn't it the most important ingredient of all? Charlie Bigham's slowly does it.
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1: Hello, this is Hugo Rifkin, currently unpacking the politics of the day with Matthew Paris and Aisha Hazarika. The Conservatives have announced a new policy aimed at people who've been out of work for more than 6 months. They want to cut the rate of benefits they receive and stop them spending the money they get on things like alcohol, cigarettes or betting. Here is the Shadow Work and Pension Secretary Helen Whateley speaking to Kate McCann and Stig Abel on Times Radio Breakfast.
4: The logic here is to shift from a situation at the moment where people receive benefits and see them as something that they're entitled to and as their money, to recognise that actually, no, this is taxpayers' money and it is intended by the taxpayer to help you with the essentials of life. And therefore, you won't just get the cash, as I've said. There will be restrictions on what you can spend it on. We've identified alcohol, cigarettes, gambling, and you won't be able to withdraw cash.
1: That was Helen Whateley speaking to Times Radio Breakfast. You can, of course, join them on Times Radio every day from 6 a.m. Matthew, this is quite a clear statement about what the Conservatives think the welfare system should look like and what it shouldn't look like. You, of course, have lived on benefits, albeit only for a week or so on a TV programme. What do you think about the idea that people are spending them on fripperies?
17: I think people do. If they don't, then these Tory proposals won't really hurt anybody because they wouldn't have been spending them on those things anyway. But no, I think a lot of people do, and it's not surprising. Especially if you're hard up, if you're poor, then you take refuge in little treats, and cigarettes and alcohol might be one of them. It's not a bad idea in principle. I was in Australia when this was in force, and I saw people taking their special vouchers into the shops to get things. But I don't think it's going to work in practice. I mean, somebody could, for instance, just buy a whole lot of packets of cornflakes, and then which they would be allowed to do, and then sell them at a slight discount if they want cash. Mm. And people are going to add things to this list. I mean, what about chocolate? Should people be spending money on chocolate? Or Lycra, even worse.
1: Aisha, is this a trap? Because the Tories want to be able to portray Labour as the benefits party. So you launch a policy like this and you sort of wait for Labour to push back, and then you point and laugh, don't you?
11: It's like the old days, the workers versus the shirkers, that sort of, you know, that divide. Or was it alarm clock Britain? That was the other sort of phrase from back in the day. Look, that's definitely what the Tories are trying to do. And I think they definitely feel that there's a good, sharp dividing line. We saw that at PMQs a couple of weeks ago when there was a big row about Andy Burnham talking about social security and national security. So I think in terms of a sort of dividing line and a political strategy, you can definitely see the Tories going down that route. I suppose, look, I think in principle, you would want people to not be spending their money on these things. I don't know. I'm sure a small number do. I don't know how many people do. I think it's part of a narrative which is like the undeserving poor. I think that is the kind of narrative. And I just don't know how accurate that is in today's society, because I think there's a lot of people who are really struggling who are in work. I think that is a really big phenomenon of where we are now. Also, there's a lot of talk about how this sort of money saved is going to be a huge windfall for defence. But if you actually look at the figures that they're talking about, they're not looking at a huge, like, I think it's sort of 500 million, which is not going to save defence. So look, anything to help people make healthier choices and all of this stuff is important. But poverty does make people do big choices. There's another story in the news today about how children are having their teeth falling out because there's a whole new cohort of children who have never seen a toothbrush. And that, again, is very much linked to poverty. So I think this stuff is very complicated. It's easy to do a dividing line, but the reality is, as Matthew said, is a bit more difficult.
1: Matthew, Robert Jenrick of Reform says this won't cut the welfare bill, and he may be right, but it's really just about signalling. It's about sending a message about who deserves state support and who doesn't. The Tories have spent years being very wary of being branded the nasty party. Does this sort of look like that fear might have gone?
17: Oh, I think that they're rather wanting to be the nasty party now, but times have changed and people might vote for a nasty party. I think Mr. Jenrick is right. I'd be interested in Aisha's view. Should the Labour Party respond to this or just ignore it?
1: Aisha, what do you think?
11: I think the Labour Party should actually be moving ahead with setting out its own vision on what Labour welfare reform will look like. Alan Milburn has done his first report. He's going to be coming up with his recommendation soon. So rather than sort of getting into a kind of mudslinging fight, which is what Kemi Badenoch wants on this, I think Labour's got to actually set out what it would do, which is actually the bigger and more difficult question, because Keir Starmer had a terrible time on welfare reform, handled it spectacularly badly, did him a huge amount of political damage. And Andy Burnham and Alan Milburn have got, and Pat McFadden have got to show that there is a Labour way of doing this.
1: Yeah, sure. Look, let's move on. Matthew, you wrote in The Spectator recently about another Conservative policy area, immigration, arguing the Conservatives ought to out-reform reform in order to destroy the threat of Nigel Farage's party. What do you think they should do?
17: Shoot their fox. Absolutely. Reform is about immigration or it's about nothing. I know they've got a whole lot of policies now, but even when they didn't have any policies, people said they were going to vote reform, and there's no possible explanation for that apart from immigration. So any government, and particularly a Conservative Party, needs to have very strong plans, very, very strong policies on immigration. I think Rishi Sunak's plans were the best. Rwanda.
1: I mean, some would say that reforms immigration policies are part and parcel of what are actually reforms social policies, reform's view, or at least many reform voters' views about what should be the status of migrants, of minorities in this country, whether they are recent migrants or not.
17: Yes, I suppose reform's objections to immigration can be widened to a sort of identity politics argument, but it's not only is it mainly immigration, migration, it's actually the boats. Many more migrants are coming in than are coming in on the boats. The boats is a tiny proportion of those coming in, but it's the boats that really anger people, and that's a visible fox that you really could shoot.
1: Aisha, what do you think about this?
11: This topic is so difficult for any government that's in power, and the news of these two boats coming through undetected is very worrying, and you know that's going to be causing a lot of headaches for the Home Secretary. I think Shabana Mahmood absolutely gets how serious an issue this is, and I think you know she'd probably agree with the argument that Matthew is making. I think it's very easy to sort of lump everything together in immigration. I think we need to have people leading, I would say Labour politicians and Tory politicians, leading a proper debate on immigration, a sensible debate, which is common sense and compassionate, which recognises we do need immigration in our economy, but people absolutely hate the small boats. I think we've got to have, in the same way we have policing by consent, we have to have migration by consent as well. And I think the more we do talk about these things and be open about it and not be defensive, I think that does cut off a bit of the blood supply to reform. But if the numbers, if the boat numbers go back up again, and for some people, even if there are sort of zero boats, it will never be enough, because they'll look around the country and they'll say, oh, there's people like Rishi Sunak, there's people like me, there's people with different coloured skin, we don't like that, it's all too much. There's a hardcore minority who basically don't want Britain to have any sort of multi-ethnic sort of dimension to it all. But I think the majority of people are actually, there's more consensus than people think. I think most people are more common sense on migration, but they need politicians to lead them a bit.
1: Matthew, I mean, you're talking about the Conservatives proposing leaving the ECHR, perhaps even leaving the Geneva Convention. Some would say that cast them as a very different sort of party, which could have an electoral cost as well as an electoral benefit.
17: Yes, it would have an electoral cost, and it would lose voters from one side. It would probably gain voters from the other side. But I'm not really looking at this in terms of the electoral advantage. I'm looking at in terms of what a country like Britain or the rest of Europe is going to do in this century, when there are hundreds of billions of people who are desperately poor, often hunger, often hungry, looking for hope, looking for opportunities in richer countries like Europe. We can't just keep putting people in courts and getting them to try to explain why they're seeking asylum. It just won't work. And Aisha, I'm afraid, demonstrates exactly what I was arguing against in that spectator argument. It's no good liberals just saying, oh, we just need a debate. People need to understand more. We need more education. We've all got to be calm and rational about this. Liberals, and I'm one of them, have to see that this is something that's really making people angry.
11: It's
17: no good us thinking it shouldn't make them angry. It does. And we've got to face up to it.
1: Aisha?
11: I don't disagree with that. I mean, I think people are angry about it. I think it's you know, whether you're a liberal or not, people are angry about it. I think it's absolutely patently clear. But the question is, what are you going to do about it? Because you're absolutely right, Matthew. As the world changes, as there is ever more conflict and climate change as well, there's going to be mass movement of people coming to cooler, richer, more stable, peaceful countries, and they are going to be sort of northern European countries and richer, more prosperous countries. So the question is, it's not really about who can talk the toughest on this. It's actually what is going to make a difference. And I don't think anybody has got the actual solution on this. I don't think just leaving the European Convention on Human Rights is going to be the silver bullet. I think actually people working together, some of the terms of those have actually been changed to recognise, to make it more difficult for people so they don't take the mick in terms of using every single bit of appeal. But all the posturing, whether you're on the left, who sort of, some people on the left want open borders, that is ridiculous. Some people on the right want to basically have gunboats sort of shooting people in the sea. That is ridiculous and illegal as well. Nobody is coming up with a satisfactory, sustainable, actual plan on this.
17: Rwanda.
11: That is not a sustainable, practical plan.
1: Rwanda didn't work, and didn't work for good reasons, because it was expensive and mad. And the houses weren't there, the legal structures weren't there. We managed to send almost nobody.
17: No, the reason it didn't work was that the British legal system kept getting under Rishi Sunak's feet. We would have to change the law.
1: But it also, another reason why it didn't work is it wasn't really supposed to work. It was a talking point. It wasn't a policy that anyone expected to put into action. It was a thing to say.
17: No, I think it was going to be put into action, and I don't think it would be expensive, and I think you'd only need a few months of a few hundred people being sent to Rwanda, and people would stop risking their lives in boats to come here if they thought that was going to be the automatic consequence.
1: I mean, as I've sort of always thought and said at the time, I always thought the Rwanda policy was preposterous. But if you said to me that 10, 15 years from now, European countries are routinely sending migrants to far-flung places where they don't particularly want to go, I would not at all be surprised. Let's move on, although obviously linked to this. A new YouGov megapoll is projecting a hung parliament at the next election, with Labour on 241 seats, Conservatives on 130 seats, and Reform on a mere 123. So we're now potentially in for 2 years of speculation about what a coalition deal might look like. People with keen eyes will have noticed that if you add together the Conservatives and Reform, you don't get anywhere near Labour's 241. So Aisha, Labour would have to get the support of the Lib Dems, who on this poll are 71 seats, and maybe the Greens and one of the nationalist parties to form a majority. What do you foresee happening? If you had a pick, if you're in charge, if you're part of the next Labour government, and who knows, you might be, who would you pick to go into to team up with?
11: Count Binface, probably.
1: there's at best going to be one of him, Aisha. It's not going to work.
11: So my big takeaway from this, which I think is such an interesting poll, is, okay, two takeaways. Kemi Badenoch and Andy Burnham are doing much better, and this will vindicate Andy Burnham in terms of his decision to get rid of Keir Starmer. And I think it's interesting that the Labour Party and the Conservative Party have had a bit of a boost, the sort of two heritage parties that everybody was very cross with. It is interesting seeing how Reform have gone down in the polls, whether that's because of all the scandals. And also I think Restore is doing quite a lot of damage to them on the right. I think there is going to be more tactical voting, probably sort of pro-Labour. And my big takeaway from this is I don't think all this speculation about an early election, I don't see it happening.
5: Yeah, but I mean, if this is what victory looks like, then you would have thought not. Matthew, it looks like this is the old world is back. It's three-party politics.
17: Yeah, it seems almost only 10 minutes ago that we were talking about the end of two-party politics and the beginning of multi-party politics. And 10 minutes is a long time in politics. And in another 10 minutes, who knows, reform may be surging, renew may be surging. It's far too early to know. The most interesting finding of this poll to me is the resistance to reform, how strongly the resistance to reform is felt by voters who do not support reform, and they will then vote tactically.
5: I think that's right. Aisha, look, it's Labour Party conference starting this weekend. On the one level, you can see this sort of being a massive vote of confidence and optimism going into the poll. On the other level, it's only 241 seats, and saying we can storm our way to a sort of unworkable minority government. It's hardly that stirring, is it?
11: Well, I think that, as ever, I think there'll be kind of two things happening at conference next week. I think there will be the party faithful who will be in their bubble, and I think they will want to be having a nice jamboree. And if you think about it, the last two Labour conferences have been really tricky. Even the first one after Labour won that landslide victory, because it was all the kind of Lord Alley donations, and that cast like a big cloud. Last year, the cast was clouded by someone called Andy Burnham, who left with his tail between his legs. So I think this year people are going to want to feel or have the sort of veneer of it's all very jubilant. But I think underneath the surface is that anxiety about the budget and these really difficult decisions that are coming down the track.
5: Let's talk about something very different. An OpenAI agent, an automaton, hacked into the Australian government's healthcare system in the first known instance of an AI agent breaching a government website. Nobody at OpenAI asked it to break into Australian Medicare, but the Prime Minister, Anthony Albanese, said the company took 2 months to tell them about it. He was not best pleased. Listen to this.
6: This situation is obviously unacceptable. I spoke with the CEO of OpenAI, Sam Altman, to express Australia's extreme concern about this incident, the nature of the way that notification occurred as well.
5: Aisha, democracy is at war with the bots already. It's happening. It's Terminator.
11: I know. I do find this stuff very unsettling. I know that there's lots of opportunities that AI is going to bring, and it can really help with lots of things. But I just feel our ability as policymakers, as legislators, to try and effectively put in any guardrails is just like putting a band-aid over an axe wound. That's how I feel.
5: Yeah, well, I mean, I guess you can sometimes have quite small axe wounds. But Matthew, one like really alarming bit of this is that it took OpenAI a long time to tell the Australian government about this. And it's just the absolute disdain with which tech companies hold governments, democratic institutions. They're not scared of them. They don't feel any need to keep them informed on what they're doing. They don't seem to consider themselves to be subject to them. It's sort of a real reminder about who runs the world, and it's not the people we vote for.
17: It's partly about who runs the world, but it's also a part about scientific and technological progress. And we can sit like Canute trying to stop the tide coming in, but the tide is coming in. Those companies know they're part of the tide, and that explains their arrogance. So I noticed in the newspaper that one MP, called Steve Yem, made an entire speech about the dangers of AI and about the dangers of people using ChatGPT, and it turned out that his speech had been produced by ChatGPT. The Dutch Prime Minister has apparently is using AI for commemorations after plane crashes and post-colonial apologies.
5: Well,
11: I can't wait for our first AI leader. I think that's probably when politics. But to loop back to what we were talking earlier about sort of benefits and things like that, I do ponder how policymakers think about the future if AI is going to, well, AI is surging ahead, but if it does start really taking away jobs. You know, we're having a big conversation now about people on benefits. How are we, from a public policy point of view, what are we going to do when lots of jobs have gone? How are people going to be, are people going to get a universal basic income? How is that going to be paid for? What are people going to do?

0: baffled by that, honestly.
1: Yeah. I mean, polling shows British voters overwhelmingly disapprove of politicians using AI for speeches or policy papers, seeing it an erosion of parliamentary representation. I mean, they've got a point, don't they, Matthew? It's disgraceful to do this.
2: It is disgraceful, and I can't imagine how many members of parliament think that it's okay. The habit of reading out speeches these days, and if you're using AI, you're probably going to have to read out the speech. You're not going to be able to learn it by heart. Mm. But the habit of reading out speeches, I think the speaker should crack down on much more than he is doing.
1: They shouldn't even be allowed to have notes, never mind AI.
2: Maybe, yes. How do we stop it?
0: Well said, Matthew. I think that's such a good point. I mean, I see that a lot in the House of Lords and, of course, in the House of Commons. And you should be able... You might have a few notes sort of written down as aid memoirs. That's absolutely fine. But I completely... We are losing the art of oratory and spontaneous debate and being in the moment. That's a great shame.
1: Yeah, and I mean, I do worry that sort of the next generation will find the idea of writing an essay or a speech without using AI as baffling as they find the idea of driving across London without a sat nav, as in just completely incomprehensible. Yes. Let me squeeze in one more, mainly so I can tell you a story. Andy Burnham has called for a trial to end the ban on drinking alcohol in the stands during men's football matches. He says the law is outdated and unfairly treats football supporters differently from fans at rugby, cricket, or darts. My dad was in the Scottish office when the booze ban came in Scotland, and he tells a story about having to take Margaret Thatcher round a Celtic Dundee United game just after the booze ban had come in, and she was there, and the chief of police who was present in the stand said to her, "Would you like to tour the stands and see how well the booze ban is working?" And she madly said yes. So his job was to walk round this Celtic Dundee United game with Margaret Thatcher, at which point he apparently to rejoice in the booze ban, at which point he united the whole stadium in jeering at the two of them, which was apparently the greatest expression of unity that Scottish football has ever seen. Matthew, what do you think about this proposal, briefly?
2: Your father probably had to explain to Mrs. Thatcher what football was in the first place. And she brought the ban in. It was after some really nasty scenes at football matches. And the ban is... what's forbidden is that you should possess alcohol in any form, in any area from which the pitch could be viewed. Mm. And that is still in force.
1: Yeah.
2: And I doubt whether... I doubt whether the law can deal with this, in that people can... Actually, the law says you can't drink on coaches coming to football matches either, but people could drink outside the stadium. They can come in well-oiled into the stadium. And if it ever was enforceable, I don't think it's enforceable now. I think Andy Burnham's right.
1: It does explain why hospitality suites are often a bit weird, because, of course, you're not allowed to have, massive windows. Aisha, last word to this on you, but briefly...
0: Well, I'm not a huge football sort of expert, but they have trialled it with women's football, allowing people to have a drink. I think they've done a...
2: You'd need one.
0: 18 months. Oh, Matthew, stop it.
1: I think the variable that prevents riots there is the woman variable rather than the booze variable. I just sort of think if I'd been booed by 30,000 people alongside Margaret Thatcher, I'd definitely need a drink. I'd be particularly upset about not being able to get one. Aisha Hazarika, Matthew Paris, thank you very much indeed. I'm Hugo Rifkin here on Times Radio.
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Thank you very much indeed for all your comments being sent in during after that conversation with Matthew and Aisha. Jules, about the hacking in Australia by OpenAI, says, isn't hacking illegal? If so, why aren't the tech companies facing prosecution? You ask a good question. Rob, meanwhile, on Rwanda, the Rwanda policy that Matthew was championing, and says Rwanda absolutely would have worked even when it was being planned. Migrants were starting to go to Ireland instead of the UK. A few people actually agreeing with Matthew on Rwanda. Perhaps a surprise. Look, up next, we will be going to the Times newsroom for the midday update.

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2: It's 12 o'clock. I'm Hugo Rifkin. This is Times Radio's Midday Update, bringing you everything you need to know about what's going on this lunchtime. In this coming half hour, the pollster John Curtis on the new mega poll showing Reform would win fewer seats than Labour or the Tories. Donald Trump rolls out the red carpet and then some for President Xi of China. We'll find out why he's attaching so much import to the visit. And did Hitler murder his niece? A historian says he's uncovered a crushing mass of evidence that placed him at the scene. All that to come, but first let's get the latest headlines from Cara Bentley.
3: Thanks, Hugo. Good afternoon. Record numbers of victims are waiting more than a year for their case to be heard in Crown Courts in England and Wales. Ministry of Justice figures show there were over 80,000 outstanding cases at the end of June. The number waiting to be dealt with for a year or more has hit over 23,000, up 22% from a year ago. John Healey is prepared to cut the government's fiscal headroom to reduce the need for tax rises in the next month's budget. That's the buffer amount required to meet the government's own fiscal rules. Treasury officials are debating whether to cut the £23.6 billion buffer that Rachel Reeves gave herself at the last budget in an effort to ease additional financial strain on households and businesses. The UK government's announced that it will be spending £254 million on contraception and abortions in 54 countries, including conflict zones. They say it could prevent 14 million unintended pregnancies and more than 35,000 maternal deaths by 2028. A seat-by-seat poll suggests there would be a hung parliament if there was a general election today. Labour would just be the largest party, but with just over half their current seats. There'll be more news in an hour.
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2: Thank you, Cara. This is the Midday Update and our top story this lunchtime. Reform UK would win fewer seats than both the Conservative Party and the Conservatives if a general election were... Both the Labour Party and the Conservatives, sorry, if a general election were called today. That's according to the latest large-scale poll from YouGov. Reform members Robert Jenrick and Suella Braverman, both Tory defectors, would also lose their seats. But while Labour would come out on top, it would still see its majority slashed and would be unable to form a majority government. Let's get the view now of Sir John Curtis, Professor of Politics at Strathclyde University. John, good afternoon.
6: Good afternoon to you, Hugo.
2: So look, this is the latest seat-by-seat MRP projection. Just take us through exactly what it shows.
6: Well, it suggests that the Labour Party would emerge from an early election as the largest party, but with about 170 fewer seats than they won back in 2024, with just over 240 seats. Conservative and Reform, neck and neck according to votes, and also pretty much neck and neck in terms of seats. According to his projection, the Tories on 21% of the vote, 130 seats. Reform with 22% of the vote, slightly more votes, but slightly fewer seats, 123. Liberal Democrats would hang on to what they've got. The Greens would still lose out from the electoral system with just about 9 seats. But you would see the SNP back inside the House of Commons as a significant force with 40 seats, and indeed Plaid with 15 seats would have more than ever before. You're looking at a deeply, deeply hung parliament, a hung parliament in which even Labour and the Liberal Democrats in combination would not have an overall majority. Add the Greens, well, they get to 322, and then if you take account of the fact that Sinn Féin might not, won't take their seats, and maybe there's the odd SDLP representative from Northern Ireland, maybe they are three of them just there. But clearly, you know, the first sign of backbench rebellion or disagreement between the three potential partners would see the government in some difficulty. So I think the big headline from all of this, and it was evident in some earlier MRP polling, is that, yes, the Labour Party enjoying a bounce. Yep, the Labour Party are back in the lead. But are we in a situation where it would seem to make sense for Andy Burnham to go to the country anytime soon? Definitely not.
2: Firstly, how does this compare to the same survey last year? Because the picture seems very different.
6: Oh, yeah, the picture is very different. But we know the picture is very different, Malcolm. I mean, this time last year, on average in the opinion polls, Reform were running at 32%. They were running at 10 points or more above everybody else. And yes, YouGov in their projection, which actually was rather less than some others, had Reform at almost an overall majority. But yeah, we know the world's moved on. We've witnessed two things. We've witnessed the burn and bounce, which has helped to put Labour up with a narrow lead ahead of Reform, as reflected in this poll. We have seen the Kemi Badenoch's popularity improve to some degree, and the Conservatives claw back some of their losses from Reform. We've also, of course, seen Reform have their own difficulties. Restore Britain, about 3% of the vote. And there's about 50, 60 seats in this poll where you could argue that Reform are at risk of not winning a seat because of the intervention of Restore Britain. So, you know, life's got more difficult for Reform. But I think we should stand back at this point. If I said to you, Hugo, on the immediate wake of the 2024 general election, that in 2 years' time, you'll be looking at a party headed by Nigel Farage that's expected to get 120 seats in the House of Commons, I suspect you would going, I think you're stretching credibility. But that is still where we are.
2: Is it going to be a problem? Is it likely to be a problem that there is such a mismatch here between the expected vote share and the expected seat share? Because, I mean, I can't recall it sort of being this dramatic, the kind of the mismatch in many elections.
6: Hugo, there isn't. Again, this is another crucial lesson from this poll, because a lot of the speculation has been that, you know, one of the reasons why Labour should go early is because the parties of the left, by which is meant Labour, Liberal Democrats and the Greens, Labour now dominate that, whereas the vote for the right is split evenly between Reform and the Conservatives. What does this poll suggest? Well, yes, the Labour Party on 24% of the vote gets 38% of the seats. But remember, it got a majority of 170 on 35% of the votes in 2024. That was the most disproportionate outcome ever. But actually, the three parties together, they get 48% of the vote, according to this poll, and they get around a half of the seats, because although Labour benefit from the system, the Greens lose out. What happens to the Conservatives and Reform? They both of them roughly get their proportionate share. They've got just over 40% of the vote and just under 40% of the seats. The electoral system actually would not produce a major distortion, which is, again, one of the reasons why the speculation that an early election could be Labour's to advantage is not necessarily on the mark.
2: OK, so look, we've seen then the idea of anybody managing to put together a coalition, at least formally, is it going to be extremely difficult. On Reform themselves, how much of their decline is thanks to the split with Restore Britain, and how much of it is Labour and the Conservatives, to some extent, clawing votes back?
6: Yeah, it's both, and it's particularly the Conservatives clawing votes back. But the truth is that Restore Britain, I mean, it was about 3% of the vote, and I did a calculation. I think there are 52 seats in this poll where the Restore Britain projected share is greater than either the Labour or the Conservative majority over Reform. So you could argue that Restore Britain are not only just costing Reform 3% of the vote, relatively small number seemingly, but potentially 50 seats, which could make the difference between them being the opposition party or not. So Restore Britain are part of the story. But support for Reform was well down on the height it reached this time last year, well before the row with Philip Lowe, and he had registered his independent party, Restore Britain. Number one, Kemi Badenoch has gradually learnt to do the job of leader of opposition. She's got the losses from Reform down from running around 1 in 3 that they were this time last year to something closer to 1 in 4. We shouldn't be too surprised about that. Labour were losing rather more ground to Reform 12 months ago than they are now. The burn and bounce is primarily founded on squeezing the Green vote, in particular, to some degree, the Liberal Democrats. But that still is helping to get Labour past Reform, and therefore, you know, under first past the post, that is crucial. And Reform have, frankly, also, I mean, not all of the stories that have been about Reform's finances and various allegations surround that have necessarily had an impact. But certainly, you can show how the day that Nigel Farage precipitated the Clacton by-election in the wake of sets of allegations about the funding from the Cotterills and about whether or not Reform were not getting impermissible donations. Those are, of course, all allegations that Reform deny. But at that point, support for Reform fell very clearly by 2.5 points. And although in the immediate wake of the Channel 4 sting that caused a great deal of media controversy, Reform support didn't fall away. It's perhaps now fallen away by another point. So Reform have had their own difficulties. The Labour Party have found themselves a much more popular leader. Kemi Badenoch is a more effective leader. Ergo, Nigel Farage, who frankly commanded the political scene in terms of the ability to provide leadership 12 months ago and was able to take advantage of the fact that we were having very high flows of migrants across the English Channel. Well, that flow has gone down a bit. And he's got rather more competition now from some of the other political parties.
2: Sir John Curtis, thank you very much indeed. A masterclass, as always. What more could you possibly need? Thank you, Sir John. Jeremy Griffin, The Times' executive editor, is here now. He's going to be delving into some of the best of The Times you might have missed. Hello, Jeremy.
0: Hello, Hugo.
2: Let's start with one of the most popular stories on the Times.com website right now. So Tony Blair has given Prime Minister Andy Burnham advice on the UK's EU reset, telling him to reopen negotiations.
0: Yeah, this story's been going at great guns since it was published in the early hours of the morning. As you say, Tony Blair's called on Burnham to restart negotiations on Britain rejoining the European Union within a decade and abandon Labour's red lines on further integration with Brussels. A provocative intervention, to say the least, before the publication of Burnham's 10-year plan in November, in which his predecessor as Labour Prime Minister said Britain should initiate a process of negotiation with the EU where everything is on the table. And he added that Burnham shouldn't be constrained by what British public opinion might accommodate, adding we should be clear that we want back into a formal relationship with the EU. Well, Blair's comment was made in the foreword to a report published by his think tank, the Tony Blair Institute for Global Change. It added that rejoining the EU should be a cornerstone of the government's upcoming 10-year plan, with no need to put the issue to a second referendum. Well, polling by YouGov for the 10th anniversary of the Brexit referendum earlier this year found that only 6% of voters thought that leaving the EU, Hugo, had been good for Britain, compared to 57% who thought it had been bad. However, asked if they would vote to rejoin the EU, only 55% yes, compared to 34%. We're also running a poll on that story. If you want to take part, it's at thetimes.com or on the live app.
2: And you've got a leader for us looking at the Chagos Islands Treaty when the Times view is pretty much pull the plug.
0: Yeah, we hope so. Observers of the weakening yet persistent, you might say, convulsions of the Chagos deal might be forgiven a sense of deja vu. The agreement by which the UK would hand the British Indian Ocean Territory, otherwise known as the Chagos Islands, over to Mauritius, has been shelved yet again after its latest forceful rejection from President Trump. In conversation this week with Andy Burnham, Mr. Trump described it as a terrible deal. That followed his denunciation of the agreement in January as an act of great stupidity, which was reiterated in February. The UK legislation, which can't go through without US support, was duly shelved in April. Yet, just as it appeared to be twitching limply back into life, with Mr. Burnham promising Mauritius on Monday that he would do everything possible to see the deal through, well, the American president has dealt it another decisive blow. That argues what we at the Times hope will be one of the final leading articles on this subject, is welcome. From its inception, the Chagos deal has borne the mark of a truly spectacular dud, giving away a territory that Britain already owned on the tenuous basis of a non-binding 2019 ruling from the International Court of Justice seeking to rent back the island of Diego Garcia, which is, of course, a key Anglo-American air and naval base from Mauritius at an eye-watering cost of more than £100 million a year, and doing all of this in the name of decolonisation, whilst sidelining the views of the Chagossians themselves, who were unjustly forced from the islands after 1965 and have mostly expressed deep mistrust over what would become of their rights under Mauritian administration. The Chagos deal, we say, has always been an arrogant and short-sighted gamble with the national interest. US opposition, however belated, is saving Britain from an irrevocable misstep, and the treaty must never be revived. That's the view of the Times. Do have your say as well at times.com and on the live app.
2: And finally, you've got a poll for us.
0: Yeah, we've been reporting about how the long-term unemployed would have benefits cut and be banned from spending the money on alcohol, cigarettes or betting under Conservative plans to stop joblessness being a lifestyle choice for those who can't be bothered, as they put it. Kemi Badenoch said a future Tory government would pay only a subsistence allowance to some unemployed benefits claimants who had been out of work for more than 6 months. They'd also have their benefits paid on a back-to-work card, which would stop them spending the money on certain things or converting it to cash. And we want to know what you think. We're running this poll. Should benefits be reduced for people who are unemployed long term? There are around 1,200 votes in from subscribers so far, Hugo. 88% of them agree with that Conservative plan. If you want to vote or have your say on that issue or any of the others, you can find the stories on the homepage of thetimes.com or on the live app.
2: Jeremy Griffin, thank you very much indeed. Now, President Trump has welcomed China's President Xi to the US with an unusual welcome ceremony at the airport involving national anthems, a military flyover and a 100-foot red carpet. It's the first time since 1962 that a US president has personally welcomed a head of state anywhere but the White House. It's the start of Xi Jinping's brief three-day visit to Washington, D.C. The US Treasury Secretary Scott Bessent announced the US-China trade truce would be extended by 2 months. Here he is speaking on Fox News.
7: Well, I don't know whether a bigger deal can be done. I don't know whether we will just roll the current deal. There's some deliverables that have not been perfect on the Chinese side. So, you know, we also want to see, now that we've sat down and told them our expectations, to see if over the coming months they can be a bit more fulsome in enacting the agreement.
2: Well, that was the US Treasury Secretary Scott Bessent. Let's speak now to Isabel Hilton, founder of the China Dialogue Trust and a senior associate fellow at RUSI. Hello, Isabel.
8: Hello.
2: Thanks for being with us. So the last time President Xi had a state visit to the US was under Barack Obama in 2015. This was an unusual greeting from Trump this time. How high stakes is this visit?
8: Well, it's high stakes in the sense that the US-China relationship matters a lot. It's not high stakes that it seems to me, and I think most people watching it, there isn't really going to be an outcome here. I mean, if they can't even tie down the elements of a trade deal, you know, they've just kicked it into a not very long grass. So clearly there's not a lot going on. It's high stakes in the sense that if the relationship deteriorates further, then we'd be in even more trouble. But there's going to be very little outcome from this summit.
2: So in a written statement, President Xi said the two countries should be partners, not rivals. That sounds like wishful thinking.
8: Well, it's the self-image the Chinese are busily projecting. We are the responsible steady power. We are the friend of the global majority. You know, if you look at Xi's itinerary in the past 3 weeks, it's been, you know, diplomatic stop from diplomatic stop around the China-friendly parts of the globe, whereas Trump has been holed up in Washington delivering vitriolic speeches to the UN and building his ballroom. So, you know, China's pretty serene. It's out in the world. It's building relationships as fast as the US is destroying them. So they're fine.
2: How significant is the extension of the trade truce? We heard Scott Bessent talking about that.
8: Well, as I say, it's a little grudging. You know, this truce was established in Busan last year when Trump, having opened the war, discovered that China had some very big guns in the shape of rare earths and strategic minerals, and he had to back off at Busan. And they've been trying to kind of get back on track ever since, but clearly China isn't giving very much. There's nothing to announce. China was supposed to be committed to buying lots of, you know, grain from the Midwest, but these, you know, soy and items like that are available on global markets. So China can just go to Brazil and Argentina to fill up the grain silos and leave the Midwest farmers grumbling and voting perhaps negatively in the midterms. So this is very much a summit that Trump needs in order to look good at home. And she can coast along in reasonable confidence, I think.
2: What about some kind of deal on AI? Because there's been a lot of talk about that. Could we expect any kind of announcement there?
8: I think the announcement, we've probably had the announcement, which is the hope that some kind of hotline, in the analogy with the Cold War, with, you know, the nuclear hotlines that the US and the USSR had. And that's not a bad idea, since we're discovering every day, it would seem, that US rogue entities are hacking now into government websites. So, you know, if there is a discovery of that sort, it would be very good for the United States and China to be able to talk. And the hotline arrangements haven't gone very well to date. You may remember Balloongate, when a Chinese, as it were, weather balloon was drifting over the United States. The US was trying to call Beijing and nobody was picking up the phone. So I think we would, you know, that would be welcome. It's a far cry from the regulation that the US industry and the Chinese are calling for. But if Trump is not going to agree to regulation, it's hard to see how that is going to advance. since China and the US are the main players in this. China would like regulation. It would like a sense of control because it understands, at least Xi Jinping understands, that rogue AI, I beg your pardon, that rogue AI is a threat to China as much as it is to the United States. It's a threat to the regime. So China, in fact, has talked about regulation and the need for regulation and opened the door. Trump has not yet deigned to go through that door, so we'll see.
2: Isabel Hilton, Senior Associate Fellow at RUSI and founder of the China Dialogue Trust. Thank you very much indeed. Let's take a look now at some of the other stories making the news this lunchtime.
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2: A US federal judge has ordered President Donald Trump to lift the White House media ban on three US broadcasters. Journalists from Politico, CNN and MS Now will have their press passes returned. Trump is not allowed to issue a new ban for 14 days. The anti-migrant activist Daniel Thomas has been arrested on suspicion of criminal damage after a video appeared to show him slashing a boat in the English Channel with a knife. The 37-year-old, known as Danny Tomo to his supporters, live-streamed the footage himself on Tuesday. A French Coast Guard official was on board at the time. Dozens of people living near an industrial site in Lancashire have really high levels of cancer-causing forever chemical in their blood. Residents in Thornton Cleveleys have been told they could face an increased risk of serious health conditions from the substance known as PFOA. You can read an exclusive interview with affected families on thetimes.com. And Annie Burnham has criticised the ban on alcohol in the stands at football matches. The Prime Minister called the current laws, first introduced in the 1980s, outdated and discriminatory. Still to come in the midday update, will the Bank of England raise interest rates the next time around? And Premiership Rugby begins again tomorrow. We'll bring you the latest on that. And we'll find out why an amateur historian is convinced that Hitler killed his niece. This is Hugo Rifkin here on Times Radio.
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2: 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Now, in September of 1931, Adolf Hitler was well on his way to becoming the head of the Weimar Republic, but the death of his 23-year-old niece at his apartment in Munich that same month might have threatened to damage the Nazi leader's future. At the time, Hitler seemingly had a strong alibi and it was ruled as suicide. But now, an amateur historian thinks she was murdered and says he has proof. Oliver Moody is the Berlin correspondent for The Times and The Sunday Times. Joins me now. Hello, Oliver.
12: Hi, Hugo.
2: Tell us then, what does this historian believe they have found?
12: So this historian has gone through the city archives in Munich and found no fewer than three official files that appear to show that Gedi Halbl actually died 24 hours earlier than it said in the official police report. And that would mean that Hitler has no alibi. He would have been in Munich at the time. And this historian claims to have further evidence based on modern criminology that strongly suggests it was not a suicide, but rather a murder.
2: Okay, so the niece in question, she was the daughter of Hitler's half-sister. Do we know what their relationship was like?
12: That is the subject of great dispute. Gedi Halbl certainly had a very close relationship with Hitler. He was very controlling towards her. She lived in his apartment for 2 years before her death. There's been some conjecture that they might have been lovers, and even that she might have been the great love of his life. But there are other historians who dismiss that as complete codswallop.
2: Okay, and what's the response been then to this historian's new claims?
12: Well, I ran it past a very respectable historian of Nazi Germany, Thomas Weber at Aberdeen University, who has seen the evidence that Harald Zander, this amateur historian, has obtained, and says it does genuinely appear to check out that the time of death almost certainly was 24 hours earlier, at a time when Hitler was in Munich. However, he is a bit more sceptical about the leap from that discovery to suggesting that Gedi Rabl was in fact murdered.
2: Okay, I mean, what would Hitler's motive have been? I'm not suggesting he was a nice man, but in particular, this particular case, what might his motive have been?
12: Well, we know that the pair had been arguing quite a lot at the time, that Gedi Rabl felt that she'd been trapped in a kind of gilded cage. She's 23 years old, so she obviously had ambitions. She'd had a previous relationship and engagement that had been thwarted by Hitler, who was her legal guardian at the time. And so it's all in the realm of conjecture, of course, but you could certainly speculate that there might have been a very heated argument between them that culminated in a crime of passion.
2: Fascinating. Oliver Moody, thank you very much indeed. Oliver is, of course, the Berlin correspondent for The Times and The Sunday Times. Good to speak to you, as always. A bit of breaking news for you. Home Office figures show that a total of 781 migrants arrived in the UK after crossing the English Channel yesterday. That's the highest number for a single day so far this year. Time now for our daily business update, and I'm joined by The Times' business news editor, John Rees. Hello, John.
13: Hi, Hugo.
2: John, let's begin with the house builder Vistry, which is one of the main developers used by the government. It's undergoing a major overhaul. What's happening?
13: Yeah, it reported half-year results today and it had lost more than £660 million. And the very new chief executive and very young chief executive, he's only 35, his name is Adam Daniels, decided to totally revamp the company. So they're going to build fewer homes in future, which is a bit of a blow to the government's target of building 300,000 homes a day, because Vistry is a major house builder. They're going to focus them in the north, where the housing market is better, and they're going to put them on the open market rather than its previous policy of designating a lot of those homes for housing associations. So it's a complete change for Vistry, and it's going to go through a further rough patch. Its shares fell rather sharply today, more than 6%. It also said it's going to put a write-off in there of nearly £1 billion, and that's for land and other entities that it bought that it feels it no longer are worthwhile, if you like. So it's had to write down the value of those. That is an interesting thing in relation to Labour's housing target. Labour aims to build about 300,000 homes a year. At the moment, it's on about 200,000, so significantly below that. And Vistry was a major house builder, but it said it's going to scale back its ambitions in that field, build fewer houses, sell them, and make it more likely that they can sell them for a decent price, and build fewer of the particular kinds of houses as well. So that's a blow to Labour's ambitions, but it's also a very different company potentially in future from Vistry under, as I say, an exceptionally young chief executive. So there's a big bet there that he's making on how he can reshape the company. And so far, at least, if you look at the share price, investors don't seem to be terribly impressed by that.
2: And John, in further bleak news, especially for me, apparently a rise in interest rates could be coming. What's the Deputy Governor of the Bank of England said?
13: Yeah, Claire Lombardelli has said that if inflation keeps ticking up, and at the moment it's running at almost twice the Bank of England's 2% target, a little bit below 4%. And it might be doing that because of the continued increase in oil prices, and oil was up again rather sharply today. It's now nearly $103 to $105 a barrel. If inflation keeps ticking up, as she said, then in that case, the bank is going to feel obliged to raise interest rates to try and keep a lid on inflation. Interest rates at the moment are running at about 3.75%, so it's likely to go up in 0.25 percentage points, so it would go up to 4%, which is bad news for anybody who's got a mortgage, like you, as I know, and like me as well, and anybody who owes money on a credit card or anything like that. They're likely to find that their rates will follow the official interest rate line, as you say, so it's not good news for anybody.
2: Well, hooray. John Rees, Times Business News Editor, thank you very much indeed. And on the business section of the Times website right now, the top story is that story about the house builder Vistry undergoing a major overhaul. You can also read about Bentley's new £173,000 electric car. Let's get the latest now from the world of sport, and the Times' Deputy Sports Editor David Bates joins me. Hello, David.
14: Hello.
2: So in football, England's Anthony Gordon says the team don't have what it takes to play like their Spanish counterparts. Why?
14: Well, it's a long standing trope in English football and in world football that the way that English players play in the Premier League is a kind of high octane counter attacking type of football where physicality is at a premium, and the technical skills that you might see in Spanish players, particularly, but South American players too, they don't quite possess them in the same quantities. It's something that Thomas Tuchel really leaned into before the World Cup. You know, he was keen to stress that the way for England to win the World Cup was by you know, that incredibly cliched phrase, the England's DNA, you know, playing to England's DNA. He's doubled down on that after the World Cup, I think partly in response to the way that England went out. They were sort of sorry, continue.
2: No.
14: Partly because of the way that England went out, and now Anthony Gordon, who moved to Barcelona in the summer, has kind of doubled down on that. He seems to be echoing his manager's sentiments and saying that having played in Spain for a couple of months, he can see that technically speaking, they operate on a different level to English players. He's not saying that makes England a poor team. What he's saying is that they need to play in a certain way to win.
2: That's an interesting point. Premiership rugby is back tomorrow. What do we need to know?
14: That's right. It's been a late start to Premiership season. So tomorrow we've got Northampton against Newcastle Red Bulls and Northampton, the defending champions. They are hoping to be the first team to defend the Premiership rugby title since 2019, when Saracens defended the title, although that victory should come with an asterisk because they broke salary cap repeatedly. So no team has done it legitimately in a very long time. They've got a very strong core of English players: Henry Pollock, Finn Smith, Tommy Freeman, and they've got exciting young coaches in Phil Dowson and Sam Vesti. So it seems that they'll very much be the team to watch this season. And then the other match tomorrow night is Harlequins against Bath. Harlequins, who have traditionally been one of the strongest clubs in the game, have had a torrid couple of years, and their two best players, one of whom is signed from Northampton, George Furbank, and the other is Marcus Smith, are both struggling with injury.
2: David Bates, thank you very much indeed. Now, that brings us to the end of the Midday Update. Let's have a look at what people are reading on the Times website right now. The most read story is about Trump's welcome ceremony for China's President Xi as he begins his three-day visit to the US. The second most read is about the Dragon's Den star Peter Jones selling the photography shop Jessop's. You can also read the Times' interview with the broadcaster and cellist Julian Lloyd Webber. 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If you need, there are more instructions on that on the Times Radio website. Coming up in the last half hour of the show, we'll find out what it takes to be a Michelin star chef. And Ed Vasey is going to tell me what's in his diary. You won't want to miss that. And we'll be playing Can You Get to Number 10? That's all still to come here on Times Radio.
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2: Hello, Hugo Rifkind here on Times Radio. It is 33 minutes past 12. Now, fewer than 1% of professional restaurants worldwide achieve Michelin star status, so earning one can make a chef's career. Apple's TV documentary series Knife Edge is returning now with a second series following elite chefs in the high-stake pursuit of a star. And one of them is Nathan Davies, who left Wales with his young family to build a new restaurant from scratch on the island of Guernsey. Here's a clip.
16: You've got to think. They haven't had a Michelin star in Guernsey for 17 years. Are the inspectors paying much attention to Guernsey? It seems that Vrat is going to have to be the one to tempt them here. That is the risk that Nathan, Holly from the team have taken.
2: Well, Nathan joins me now. Hello, Nathan.
17: Hello, how are you?
2: I'm good, thanks for being with us. Look, you took such a huge gamble uprooting your successful career and your family from Wales to start a new restaurant from scratch somewhere entirely different. It's a real adrenaline junkie move, isn't it?
17: It may appear like that. It felt a bit more straightforward than that, actually.
2: Right, okay. I mean, why Guernsey? I mean, did you just want to make life difficult for yourself? Guernsey is quite far away, not only from where you were, but from everywhere else as well.
17: It is, but it's also, that's kind of the pull to it, actually, as well, is that doing something different, somewhere different, feels like a good challenge, both from a creative perspective and also, you know, there was nothing like this on the island. So actually being able to do this and kind of leave our mark, be the first restaurant in nearly 20 years that has tried to do this was pretty special.
2: Mm. Look, you're often out in the sea in your waders looking for things to put on the menu. How much does the local environment influence the menu? Should it always?
17: Should it always is probably a point of opinion, but for me, it's absolutely everything about it is local. I mean, not just the food, the whole environment itself is built around local and Guernsey traditions and everything else. So not all chefs feel that way, but it's something that's really, really close to my heart. So that's kind of the way we go.
2: And look, the idea of a Michelin star, is it an obsession of a chef or a restaurant? Or is it actually crucial to the survival and success of a restaurant?
17: I think it can be, it depends on how you build your restaurant. I mean, the thing for us is that, yes, we're chasing accolades and we're chasing success in that way, but that comes from chasing success as a restaurant. So we're not, our first goal is not to win Michelin stars and to do that. Our first goal for us, first and foremost, is to build a really good space, a great restaurant with good food where people want to enjoy themselves. So if you do that and then a star comes with it, it helps. And in the same vein, if it doesn't come, it doesn't kill you because you didn't set out to solely do that. Certainly, it's going to bring us to the global market, and I think we'll see guests that are travelling from much further afield because of it. But
2: yeah,
17: you've got to be careful.
2: I mean, on the question of travel, you know, you obviously a wrack. You're on an island, and people do travel a long way to eat your food. What happens when the weather decides nobody's coming to Guernsey?
17: That's the problem. we're about 60% off-island guests at the moment. That'll probably become more like 40% off-island guests as the winter draws in because it's harder to get here. But we've had, and maybe you'll see a little bit of that in the show, that we do have a few problems when the wind and the weather comes in, but it kind of adds to the adventure of it a little bit as well. I think it makes it even more of a challenge to get here and feels good when you do, hopefully.
2: Yeah, more of a reward when you do. Look, when it comes to back on the Michelin star thing, you don't know who the inspectors are, or do you? Do you know when they're coming? Do you have any kind of clue? Are you on the lookout for them? Do you spot them before you've served them a thing?
17: No, because these days guests take lots of pictures with their phone. They take, you know, they take notes on the menu. People's dining habits are very different to what they were probably 20 years ago. So if you're looking out for the quintessential, what we expect to be the Michelin man, short of him wearing a plaque around his neck telling I am the Michelin man, you would never know. We're not looking for that one diner. We have a lot of one single tables anyway because of, you know, people do business on the island and travel alone. So you've just got to be good. I think you've just got to think, be honest, be true. And everybody has a platform now, whether that's a Michelin inspector, whether it's somebody that has a large following on social media, or just anybody. If it's not perfect, if it's not good, the whole world can find out about it. So I think you've just got to be honest and true to yourself and not look for that Michelin man or Michelin lady.
2: But do you not sometimes have somebody like a waiter coming running into the kitchen going, I think it's him. I've just seen him. I'm sure it's him.
17: No, our kitchen's basically inside of the restaurant, so right. We see everything before anybody else does. But even if we had suspicions, we will never know. There's never an open dialogue between the Michelin organisation and us. So even if we suspected it, it would only ever be a suspicion, and you would never, ever know for certain.
2: Okay. Look, there's a great bit in the series where you decide you want to cook with a Guernsey orma, I think is how I say it. It's a type of seafood, but there are rules about when you can collect them and how you can serve them and so on. That sounds like an awful faff. Tell us about the orma.
17: It's definitely an awful faff, but it's really good fun. It's like it's rock pooling for adults with the success rate of you get this amazing product that's only found in Guernsey. So that's what makes it special. That's what makes it something that I want to put on the menu, because if you're traveling a long way, like you said, to come and enjoy the Vrak dining experience, then we want to give you the ultimate Guernsey and the ultimate Vrak experience. So it's crazy. There's a few days of the year where you're allowed to go out there and pick them, and there's size restrictions and amount that you can pick and what you can do with them once you've harvested them, that you're not allowed to freeze them. I think the first ever underwater arrest took place because somebody was trying to harvest oysters with breathing apparatus, which is illegal. So it's quite fun, actually. It's a bit of a faff, but it's quite fun.
2: But when you're working with something like that, you know, with something that where the ingredients are so rare and so hard to get hold of, how much can you experiment? How do you know what to do? Because I mean, you can't do the whole kind of trial and error thing, surely.
17: That's the tough bit, actually. That's the bit that we struggle with, and I struggle with as a chef, because our guests are not there for us to experiment on. We kind of have to put the legwork in before that. So that's the jeopardy of it, and that's the, you know, that's where there's a payoff. It's a good payoff, and if it goes wrong, it does go horribly wrong, because you don't know what you're doing and you're trying to figure it out on the fly. Where this type of restaurant, you shouldn't really be doing it, but with an ingredient like that that's so well restricted and so governed, you've just got to trust your instincts, actually, as a chef, and been cooking for 20 odd years, so you kind of have a gut feeling as to how things are going to progress and how it's going to roll.
2: Yeah. Look, finally, Nathan, how high stress is it every day? Are there moments where you think, I'm just utterly zen right now, this is calm, or are you always just sort of brimming with adrenaline just throughout the process?
17: Well, a bit of everything. I think it's one of those jobs where you can feel every emotion every day. So sometimes you hate it, sometimes you love it, sometimes you couldn't live without it, and sometimes you can't think about doing it again. But that's the creative side of it. That's the pressure side, and actually sometimes you need that pressure and you thrive off it. It's the pressure that we put on ourselves as well. That's the thing, really. We're putting this pressure on ourselves in the search of perfection and in the search of making things better and better and better.
2: Yeah. Where's next if you ever get bored with Guernsey? Out of Mongolia, maybe Timbuktu?
17: At the moment, I don't see myself getting bored with Guernsey, but I think they're doing flights to the moon in the next few years, so we might have a bash at that.
2: Local ingredients, I expect, would be hard to source. Nathan Davies, thank you very much indeed. That is Nathan Davies, the chef of Vrac on Guernsey. Thank you, Nathan. 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
2: Hello, Hugo Rifkin here on Times Radio. It is 43 minutes past 12. Normally at this time of the week, I speak to Ed Vasey about what's coming up on his show, but he stood us up this week. No idea why. Probably he's out there. He's in the gym working on his guns so he can match Tony Blair. We'll have to ask him about that tomorrow. Do text in and ask him what was going on. Time now, though, for our look at the best films of the week. And I'm joined by Kevin Maher, The Times' chief film critic. Hello, Kevin.
24: Film criticism is utterly pointless.
2: How are you, Kevin?
25: Fabulous, absolutely fabulous.
2: Yes, good. Yes, good cheer in your voice as always. And the film critic, Larishka Ivan Zeta.
26: Where are you? Drifting or swallowed by a cosmic nothingness?
2: Keeping well, Larishka?
26: Super well, thank you, Hugo.
2: Where are you? Drifting or swallowed by a cosmic nothingness?
0: Not saying.
2: Mysterious. Today we're going to be reviewing Heart of the Beast, Sense and Sensibility, and Her Private Hell. So let's start with Heart of the Beast, an emotional survival drama starring Brad Pitt. Let's hear a bit of the trailer.
1: You are the first person I've ever seen this far out. What kind of line of work are you in, James?
3: Army Special Forces retired.
1: Hey, did I notice some silver in your dog's mouth?
3: Owen was a combat scouting dog. Target hit him in the mouth with a brick.
1: I hope you gave that fellow a piece of your mind.
3: I shot him in the head.
2: So after a plane crash, Special Forces Officer James Belmont, that is Pitt, and his combat dog Odin find themselves stranded deep in the Alaskan wilderness. Kevin, from that little sort of preview, it sounds a bit like that film with Tom Hanks and a basketball, but instead of a basketball, there's a dog. Is that fair?
25: Oh, you think? Yeah, Castaway. It's also a bit like All is Lost. It's also a bit like Arctic, The Grey. Any movie where a sexy guy is in the middle of nowhere and just using his wily skills to survive. That's the genre. I think they call them survivalist movies. That's the genre. However, this is really, it's a bait and switch movie. Halfway through, you realize, hang on, this isn't a survivalist movie. This is, which is good for me, this is a dog movie. It's a doggy movie, Lassie or Marley and Me meets Rambo, which is what I think of. Just literally a cute doggy movie about a man who needs to survive. I think maybe it's like a male fantasy about living in the woods with your dog and no women. It's a sort of like some sort of incel fantasy, but it's very traditional, and I really liked it. I'm a super doggy person, so I'm a complete sucker for this type of film. There's moments in it where Brad Pitt, like, and anybody who's had a dog who's died or had to put your dog down, there's no spoiler in the film, but there's a moment where Brad Pitt says to him, you know, looks at the dog and says, you are the best dog in the world. And I think every dog owner has said that to their dog at some point, especially if they're about to be put down, you say that. So it's a dog weepy movie as well. Completely idiotic, but just such good fun, and super trad.
2: You're not worried that your own dog might get jealous? Because if I told my wife that I was watching films full of women because I was just so into my relationship with her, she might find that a bit weird.
25: Yeah, there's so many things wrong with that question. Namely, how is my dog going to find out that I'm doing the dirty on her? No chance whatsoever.
2: There are lots of furious people texting in to point out that Wilson in Castaway was a volleyball, not a basketball. My shame. Larishka, what did you think of this one?
0: Well, I don't have a dog, and I am a woman, so it's obviously not...
2: It's not for you. Exactly, yeah.
0: Not aimed at me particularly. I mean, it's pleasingly, yeah, straight up, old school, yeah, hot man pitted against nature. I mean, I quite like that. Kevin and I both saw a film that we're not allowed to talk about a couple of nights ago, which was just sort of all over the place. There's something like really pleasing about just knowing where you are with the film and exactly where it's going. It's very repetitive is the problem, because there is this like, he has to survive. They both have to survive. But it's like they survive, adversity comes, like it could be a bear or some wolves or something like that. And then they nearly die, and then one of them will rescue each other, and then they'll all kind of go, oh, phew, and then they'll tootle along again along the path, and then, oh, no, another disaster has happened. Oh, and then we have to overcome that one. So it just does get a little bit like, and then about it. But, you know, it's all heading in the right direction. It's pretty good.
2: Two vital questions I find myself compelled to ask, Larishka. Firstly, what with it being Alaska, does that mean Brad Pitt can't take his shirt off? And secondly, does the dog at any point lick his face?
0: Of course, there is much face licking, and be assured that he does take his shirt off, perhaps not as much as you'd like. It's a bit of a tease, a bit like Dog Stars. You know, this is shaping up to be a great year for people who like hot men with dogs, because we already had Jacob Elordi in Dog Stars, and he didn't take his top off at all, I don't think, in that film. So I think, you know, they're just aiming at that demographic. They really should broaden their, you know, the reach out by making the men take their shirts off a bit more. Perhaps that would get them a bigger audience.
2: Well, that sounds dogtastic. That is Heart of the Beast. It's in cinemas now. Next up, Sense and Sensibility, based on Jane Austen's iconic masterpiece. It stars Daisy Edgar-Jones, Esme Creed-Miles, George Mackay, and Fiona Shaw. Let's hear a bit of the trailer.
4: It is bewitching, the idea of one's happiness depending entirely on another person. It is not always possible.
5: Your sister seems happy.
4: Yes.
5: Such spirit is all too rare.
4: Have you never told him how you feel? For what?
6: For love!
2: Larishka, I won't ask you what it's about because as it's Jane Austen, I'll pretend to know, but is it any good?
0: You know, when I say I'm going to see Sense and Sensibility, everyone, literally everyone has gone, oh, what, another one? Like, why are we doing that again? Like, literally everybody. And I feel like this adaptation doesn't come up with a convincing answer as to why we're watching another Sense and Sensibility. I mean, I did feel it was a bit unfair. I mean, like Emma Thompson one was astonishing, the one with her and Hugh Grant and who else was in it? Everybody was in it. Alan Rickman. That was wonderful. Kate Winslet. That was 1995. So you could argue that it is time to have another generation Sense and Sensibility. So I was all like for giving it a go and seeing where it would, you know, what new vision they bring to it. It's directed by a woman called Georgia Oakley, who did a very acclaimed film not that long ago, which is about a lesbian gym teacher battling Clause 28 in the 1980s. So I thought maybe it's the lesbian Jane Austen, but instead of which they've gone for, I think what they've done is kind of gone, let's just go back to basics. We've had all these different iterations of the Regency and Bridgerton and, you know, like Bollywood versions of Jane Austen. Let's just go back and do it as a kind of stripped down, you know, very pretty looking, but still just very traditional back to basics Austen. But the trouble with that is you just go, oh, look, it's just another Jane Austen adaptation. There's nothing particularly great about it. It's well acted. It's quite funny. You know, it looks quite nice. Bit drab in the costumes, but fine. I mean, I think if you like Jane Austen, you'll probably enjoy it, but I wouldn't beat a path to the cinema to see it.
2: Kevin, the word on the street, the scuttlebutt, if you will, is that you didn't love it.
25: No. I agree with everything Larishka has said. I think I'd go a bit further than that to say that, Georgia Oakley, and you don't diss as a director who's still only got one film behind her. I really liked her last film, Blue Jean, but I think a sign of a film that's slightly in trouble is there's no directorial control over the tone of the performances. So you have like six major characters all doing different performance types. And you only notice this in a bad movie. And I think I'm going to have to say this is a bad movie, that you've got like Daisy Edgar Jones, Eleanor Dashwood doing a certain type of straight period acting, and then you've got Katrina Balfe playing her mother, who's very, very soapy. Then Frank Delane comes in as the cad, and he plays it exactly like Russell Brand. He's all swivel-hipped. He's all over the place. George McKay, as a sort of sexy suitor, plays it like a serial killer, brittle. He's got something going on underneath. He's terrifying. You think he's going to stab her at any minute. And then finally, Fiona Shaw comes on, and giving what I can only describe as the performance equivalent of a suicide bomber, walks into every scene and just destroys the scene in a very bad cartoonish way. I kept thinking of Statler and Waldorf from The Muppets. She's a Muppet in the film. She's supposed to be comedy relief, but she just plays it so badly. So you just have these incredibly disparate, horribly disparate performance elements in a film. And I think that's on the director. You know, she needed to get them all together and say, guys, are you all on crack? You know, what are you doing? You all need to see what you're doing as performers, because you've got six of the most exquisitely awful turns here, and they're all together.
2: That sounds like a maybe. That's the new adaptation of Sensibility. It's out tomorrow. Finally, Her Private Hell, an avant-garde thriller set in a seductive, futuristic world, apparently. Let's hear a bit of the trailer.
7: Have you heard? There's been another victim of the Leather Man.
8: Is he a ghost? A monster? A god?
2: Larishka, only you have seen this one. I don't mean out of the whole world. I just mean out of this panel. The Times' Ed Potten called it the worst film of the year. Do you agree?
0: Yeah, I do. I think if I really want to talk about this film just so I can put everybody off going to see this film, because there were several times where I just really, well, probably the whole way through, I just wanted to walk out. And I was just like, no, come on, you're professional, being paid to watch this film, sit and watch it. But it was really hard going. Yeah, whenever calling something an avant-garde thriller, I mean, that's going to put most people quite rightly off seeing this film. It's set in this sort of neon-lit futuristic universe where there's a girl who's played by Sophie Thatcher, and she's got a very strange relationship with her dad, who's played by Dougray Scott, who's called Johnny Thunders. I mean, it's that kind of film. It's awful. And they're meant to be making a film she's meant to be making a movie about making movies, and she's being terrorized by this creature called the Leather Man, who rips young girls' chests open with his diamond studded gloves in the mist or something. And there's, it's sort of misogynistic, slightly

0: is good or
1: no,
0: not?
1: No, it does look very striking. It looks like it would have been an amazing magazine shoot. Like, it looks, there's some really great angles, but it just has no story. It wouldn't even be an advert. Like, it has less story than an advert does. If it was just still shots, that would look good.
0: It's a film about somebody making a film about making films, from what you said, which seems hard work just from the start. Kevin, are you going to go and see it?
2: Yeah, big time, twice.
0: Thank you very much. Her Private Hell will be released in UK and Irish cinemas tomorrow. Thank you, Kevin. Thank you, Larushka. Always a joy to have you on. Just a reminder, Times Plus members can enjoy 2-for-1 cinema tickets every man each Wednesday. 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Now, we're roaring up to 1 o'clock here on Times Radio, which means it's time to play. Yes, indeed. Our daily quiz. Can you get to number 10? 10 questions or 10 jobs in my cabinet. The more you get right, the further you go up our greasy pole. Get all the way to number 10 and you become Prime Minister. And we'll send you a DAB radio if you get to the top as well. So let's find out who's playing today, who's on the line. Hello.
3: Hello, Tony.
0: Where are you, Tony?
3: Blackpool.
0: Oh, lovely. What do you do in Blackpool?
3: I'm retired.
0: Right, okay. Can you, from where you are, when they're on, see the illuminations?
3: No.
0: Well, it was still a question worth asking, Tony. Look, I'll remind you, you've got your Larry the Cat lifeline, should you need him. He can offer you a clue if you get stuck. Let's crack on. Let's play Can You Get Number 10? Tony, for Minister Without Portfolio, complete this well-known phrase, adding insult to what?
3: Injury.
0: Quite right. For Culture, Media and Sport, which white-bearded wizard was played by Sir Ian McKellen? Was it Professor Dumbledore or was it Gandalf?
3: Gandalf.
0: It was Gandalf. Well done. For eerily similar wizards, so well done there. For Environment, Food and Rural Affairs, Robusta and Arabica are the two most common species of what? Robusta and Arabica are the two most common species of what?
3: Coffee.
0: Indeed, the two most common species of coffee beans. I think my inability to say the word Arabica, just can't do it, may not have helped there. For Transport Secretary, who sang this? Who sang that?
3: I think that's Larry.
0: Okay, Larry tells me that it was either Prince or Gary Glitter.
3: Prince.
0: It was Prince. I'm not sure we'd play Gary Glitter on the radio. For Education Secretary, what was the first published novel by Ian Fleming to feature James Bond?
3: Casino Royale.
0: Bang on, it was indeed. For Business Secretary, which family famously rose to power in Renaissance Florence through banking?
3: De Medici.
0: Absolutely, well done. For Home Secretary, which river runs through Sheffield?
3: Radio. The Derwent.
4: That's just totally wrong. It's just wrong. This is wrong.
0: Oh, I'm sorry, Tony. If you know, you know, and if you don't know, it's tough. It's the River Don runs through Sheffield, apparently.
3: Of course it is.
0: I can pretend I knew that already. Look, your business secretary, yeah. That's not bad. Any first policies for us, Tony?
3: Free beer at Christmas.
0: I mean, amazing. Why not? Absolutely fantastic. How are you spending the rest of the day?
3: Getting over this, really.
0: No, there's nothing to get over. You did well. You're business secretary.
3: No, I'm going to finish in the garden. Some gardening.
0: Right. Okay. Well, welcome to the cabinet. It's good to have a business secretary who gardens. What are you growing at the moment? I guess you're tidying up everything for autumn, really, aren't you?
3: It's a tidying up operation organised by my wife.
0: Yeah. Well, I think if she'd fancy sort of popping around and telling me what to do with mine, that would be most welcome. Tony in Blackpool, congratulations, new business secretary. Welcome to the cabinet. Good to have you with us. Ed Vasey is of course on tomorrow. Apparently, not that he bothered to turn up on this show. As I said, working on his guns. Jerry Baker is on Extra the Times at 1. Hello, Jerry.
5: Hello, Hugo.
0: How are you?
5: Very well, how are you?
0: I'm good. What have you got for us?
5: We're going to be digging into that YouGov MRP Times poll, what it might mean for the possibility of some sort of an alliance on the right.
0: Excellent. Well, look, today's producer were Andrew Alexander and Lewis Decker. Ryan Boyden and James Kay were pushing their various buns. I'll be back Monday, as I said. Ed Vasey is

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1: Good afternoon. This is the Times at One on Times Radio with me, Jared Baker. Coming up in the next hour, in the light of polls out today, we'll ask a former Tory frontbencher whether his party should be considering an alliance on the right. And should Andy Burnham be committing the UK to rejoin the EU? Tony Blair seems to think so. We'll discuss. And is it right that President Donald Trump is inviting Vladimir Putin to the G20 meeting later this year? We'll talk about that. But first, the news headlines with Ellie J.
2: Thanks, Terry. Good afternoon. 781 migrants arrived in the UK yesterday after crossing the English Channel. That's the highest number on a single day so far this year. 10 boats in total landed on the south coast. Home Office figures show the total number of arrivals on small boats this year is 18,565. That's 42% down on last year. A new poll suggesting Labour would win the most seats if an election was held tomorrow, but there'd be a hung parliament. Reform UK would win fewer seats than both the Labour Party and the Conservatives. That's according to a large-scale poll from YouGov. Sir John Curtis is Professor of Politics at Strathclyde University. He spoke to Times Radio.
3: You're looking at a deeply, deeply hung parliament. A hung parliament in which even Labour and the Democrats in combination would not have an overall majority. Maybe they are three of them just there, but clearly, you know, the first sign of backbench rebellion or disagreement between the three potential partners would see the government in some difficulties.
2: The open caseload in magistrates' courts has increased 9% in a year to 380,000. That's 200 open cases. The median average time from charge to completion at magistrates' courts remains high at 50 days. Open cases at Crown Court level have also increased to nearly 89,000. High levels of cancer-causing chemicals have been found in dozens of people living near a major factory in Lancashire. 49 people in Thornton Cleveleys were tested for PFOA, with campaigners warning of potential health risks linked to exposure. These people were among them.
4: I'm shocked. So I'm in the 99 percentile of the population. The above marker is 20, I think it's milligrams. And mine was 75.
5: The only thing I'm worried about is telling my kids. Oh, my kids are not kids anymore. They're grown up and got kids of their own. But my kids lived with me and they vet everything that I vet out of the garden, which is where it's obviously come from.
2: Company AGC says blood tests cannot predict future health problems and an official investigation's ongoing. Now for the latest from the markets.
0: 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Capital at risk.
2: The FTSE 100 is down 0.19 points at 10,705, while the FTSE 250 is down 110 points at 24,250. The pound is trading at €1.16 and at $1.32. And the Bank of England is likely to raise interest rates this year unless there's a substantial fall in oil prices. That's according to Claire Lombardelli, one of the bank's deputy governors. You can find plenty more on that on the business section of the Times website.
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1: Welcome to the Times at One on Times Radio with me, Jared Baker. Of all the changes in British politics in the last decade, the fragmentation of the party system may be the most important. For more than a century, the two-party domination of electoral politics determined who governed Britain. Every little boy or gal that's born into the world alive is either a little liberal or else a conservative. W.S. Gilbert wrote that before Labour replaced the Liberals 100 years ago, but the point remained the same. Well, not anymore. Now five parties compete more or less evenly for votes, six if you're in Scotland or Wales. The implications of this for who governs are highly unpredictable and potentially highly unrepresentative of the popular will. Labour won a massive majority at the last election on one-third of the vote. Now, with five parties clustered in the 20s and teens percent, even small changes in electoral support could lead to big shifts in parliamentary representation. And instead of elections in which governments are formed as the result of a clear choice by the voters, some kind of post-election coalition bargaining is increasingly likely. The latest comprehensive detailed MRP poll, as they call it, from YouGov for The Times, underscores the peril. Labour, with a small burn and bounce, is back in front. If an election were held today, they would win 241 of the 650 parliamentary seats. Reform and the Tories would have 130 and 123, respectively. The Liberal Democrats would have 71, the Greens 9, and Nationalist Party's 55. Now, you don't need to be a mathematician to see the danger here if you're on the right side of the political spectrum. Because of the way the votes are distributed, the parties of the left would be disproportionately rewarded. According to the poll, between them, Labour, the Lib Dems and the Greens would get 60% of the seats on just 52% of the vote. The right, Reform, the Tories and Restore, would get just 40% of the seats for their 48% of the vote. So some form of solidly progressive coalition government would emerge on the basis of a threadbare popular majority. Now, we can guess what concessions the smaller left of centre parties would demand from Labour as the price of their support for being in that coalition. If the Lib Dems' conference this week is a guide, it'll be more woke policies on trans and other matters. The Nationalists will want breakup of the United Kingdom. The Greens and extremists in the other parties will declare a Cold War on Israel and support for far-left Palestinian causes. And we'll probably end up with higher taxes, higher spending, more debt, and an easing of immigration enforcement. Now, you may like all that, and you're perfectly entitled to. But if you're part of the just under 50% of the country on the right, you'll hate it. Which makes the case for some form of electoral deal now on the right more pressing than ever. If the Tories and Reform, and perhaps Restore, continue to insist on running independently in every constituency, they'll dramatically increase the chance that a left-wing coalition takes power, committed to everything their voters oppose. If they really want to save Britain from the peril they say it faces, Kemi Badenoch and Nigel Farage need to start talking, and soon. Well, let's get a Conservative perspective on whether that conversation will happen or should happen with former Conservative Cabinet Minister Andrew Mitchell. Andrew, thanks for joining me.
8: Good afternoon, Gerard.
1: These MRP polls look at every seat, so they can detect tactical voting and things like that. The poll predicts a slight fall in the Conservative vote share from the last election, but you are on course to increase your number of seats to 151. Are you pleased with that pace of progress?
8: Well, I think the poll that is in the Times today not only underlines the success of Kemi Badenoch's leadership, but I think it also underlines why there is no question of doing some sort of deal with Reform. Reform have made it clear they want to obliterate the Conservatives. Kemi Badenoch, as when she became leader, had an incredibly difficult hand picking up a party that had been decimated in the previous election. And I think that what today's poll shows is that she's doing well, she's moving up, she's now ahead of Reform. And I hope very much that those Tory voters who have been flirting or voting with Reform will see that under Kemi Badenoch's leadership, their issues are addressed. And I'd say one other thing as well. Reform are very good at articulating grievance, but when it comes to identifying the right policies, they are very scarce on that, and they are a one-man band. And that's why I think if Kemi Badenoch continues as she is at the moment, the Tory vote will carry on increasing. It will mean we get far more seats. And the only answer in politics to the conundrum which you have posed is for Kemi Badenoch and the Conservative Party to continue going flat out to ensure that because we have the right policies, we win the next election.
1: It's interesting listening to your language there. You are obviously and understandably very hostile to reform. While you're the opposition to Labour, reform seems to be the enemy. And this poll shows that Labour's enjoyed a bounce, something of a bounce, since Andy Burnham became Prime Minister, and reform have slipped, but still predicted to get the third highest number of seats. Do you think it's a good thing for Britain that Labour's increased popularity has made the prospect of a reform government led by Nigel Farage less likely?
8: No, but you say that there's been a Burnham bounce, and usually when there's a new leader, there is a bounce, but he's failed to answer the three critical questions that everyone wanted him to answer when he entered number 10. What is he going to do about defence? What is he going to do about welfare? And how is he going to restore growth into our economy? And if there were an election today, I think I'm right in saying that the Labour Party would lose something like 150 seats. So it doesn't seem to me that today's poll has very much encouragement for the Labour Party.
1: But the poll does suggest there'll be a hung parliament with Labour, the largest party, as you say, significantly, obviously, down on the last election. It's pretty, one can assume that they would then try to see if they could form a government by maybe assembling that coalition of the left I talked about, Labour, Lib Dems, Greens, SNP and Plaid Cymru. How do you feel about that rainbow coalition taking power after the next election?
8: Well, I think you described it very well in your introduction. It's a horrific prospect. And I think on the right, people will do anything they can to avoid that terrible result. And that means returning, if you're on the right, to the Conservative Party. And there is a difference, a very big difference between reform and the Conservatives. The Conservatives have sought to serve our country for hundreds of years, have great experience, and are putting in the hard yards now to develop the right policies for the country when we get rid of this Labour government. And that's what we should do. There's no point in sitting and discussing whether or not to do a deal with another party or navel-gazing about the likely result that the electorate will deliver. Our task is to make sure that we rebuild, reconnect, and win the next election.
1: Just finally, though, do you think it's right that to maintain your own political purity, you would risk depriving the, again, nearly half the voters in the country who certainly don't seem to want that kind of a coalition, that it would be worth risking that kind of a coalition to defend your position that you must fight in every seat and you will not do any sort of agreement with reform?
8: Well, our task is to come up with policies which the British public think are right so that we win the next election. I think it's incredibly difficult to think about doing a deal with a party which has benefited slightly from treacherous former members of the Conservative Party in Parliament moving across to them, but which is dedicated to trying to destroy the Conservative Party. And, you know, in the royal town of Sutton Coldfield, my constituency, we saw a good bounce for the Conservative Party in the May elections, where we won all the seats and took them off Labour on Birmingham City Council. And in a by-election just 2 weeks ago, we saw a swing to the Conservatives from both Labour and from Reform. So I'm very confident that we are moving in the right direction and we must continue to do that.
1: Andrew Mitchell, former Conservative Cabinet Minister, thanks very much indeed for joining us.
8: Pleasure.
1: Well, former Prime Minister Tony Blair has called on Andy Burnham to restart negotiations on Britain rejoining the European Union within a decade. He also wants the Prime Minister to ditch Labour's red lines on the single market, customs union and free movement immediately and put everything, quote, on the table in pursuit of quicker deals, provided they are worth it. Blair also says the UK should only rejoin if Brussels reforms into a Europe of nation states. So is this intervention welcome or wise? Well, Stella Creasy, Labour MP and chair of the Labour Movement for Europe, is with me now. Stella, thanks very much for joining me.
9: Hi there, Jared.
1: Is this a helpful contribution from the former Prime Minister?
9: Look, we in the Labour Movement for Europe have been calling for some time now for the red lines, which frankly were overly prescriptive in 2024, but make very little sense in a world where you've got the aggression of Putin on one side and, frankly, President Trump using economic measures as a form of national security, so using tariffs, particularly what we saw in Greenland. It makes very little sense to us to still be talking about those red lines. So we do want to see the UK recognising that there is a shared interest across Europe in security, in our economy, and indeed in our climate, and in controlling our borders. That means that there's a new conversation to be had. Personally, I am concerned that if we only focus on rejoin as the only option for that, well, that is a very long process.
1: Okay.
9: And because of the damage that Brexit has done to so many businesses, to so many of our interests, you're isolating us in this world at a time when we need our neighbours and our friends to be safe. I think we should be focusing on what we can achieve now with the door open to proving that cooperation is the best form of defence that we have.
1: OK, I want to get into that, some of those details about options short of full membership. But the Prime Minister this week did decline to rule out calling for EU re-entry as part of Labour's platform at the manifest of the next election. Was that significant, do you think? Is he preparing the ground for just such a call?
9: Look, the Prime Minister has been crystal clear about the damage that Brexit is doing, and particularly this form of Brexit. You know, the version of Brexit that we have is the hardest of hard Brexits. The previous Conservative government took us out of everything that mentioned Europe. So we don't even, for example, get told when there is foot and mouth in France, because they took us out of the biofood security alerts because it had the word Europe in. It's made it harder for us to control our borders because we don't have the Eurodac data, knowing who has claimed asylum in other countries, and so then who might be trying to claim asylum here. There are massive borders of friction at the border. So for businesses, you know, 20,000 businesses in this country just given up trading with Europe altogether. So for Andy Burnham to be as clear as he has been about the damage that Brexit has done is incredibly welcome, because we need to have a conversation about what we do to address that. That doesn't necessarily lead to rejoin as the only option right now for what we can do.
1: Just one final question on the rejoin question. If there were to be a commitment to rejoin, as Tony Blair has asked for, do you think that would have to be put to a referendum?
9: Oh, look, undoubtedly, these are democratic as well as economic and security issues. You know, when I look at some of the challenges that we're facing to keep this nation safe, the fact that we are not in the room as a matter of course with our neighbours is a worry to me. You can fight many things in life, but geography really isn't one of them.
1: So there would have to be, just to be clear, there would have to be,
9: yes,
1: a referendum.
9: Yeah. Undoubtedly so.
1: Yeah, okay.
9: And I don't think anybody is suggesting otherwise.
1: Okay.
9: What many of us are doing is looking at the damage that Brexit has done and asking, well, first and foremost, what is the salvage operation that we can do now? And also recognising, you know, one of the problems in Britain, I'm sorry to say, Gerald, is we act as if the difficult question is, what do we want as our relationship with Europe? And then the easy thing is that we just go and tell the Europeans that's what it should be.
1: Yeah.
9: This is a negotiation. We have to respect the fact that we left the European Union, and the European Union has moved on in many different ways and has many different competing priorities. So to be able to do a deal and to be able to address the damage that Brexit has done means that we need to be serious about what that future looks like with them,
1: okay,
9: and to be talking to them, not just deciding for them.
1: So finally, just on those options, perhaps short of full membership, Keir Starmer, of course, did close off membership of the single market, membership of the customs union, freedom of movement. Are you saying all those should be reopened?
9: So I am somebody who looks at the conversations, for example, that Mark Carney's been having with Europe, and rather than walking into the room and going, well, I don't want this, I don't want that, saying, actually, what shared challenges do we have and how can we achieve them? And what might that partnership look like gets you further. I particularly look at the relationship that Switzerland now has with the European Union. I look at their answer on freedom of movement. I'm very mindful of the fact that me and Nigel Farage would agree on that. Nigel Farage advocated a Swiss-style deal with Europe because on freedom of movement, they have a system whereby you need to have a reason to travel to a country. You don't necessarily have access to the welfare benefits in that country. And there is a break if people feel that actually there isn't the controls. Of course, what we've seen under this Labour government over the last couple of years is actually we can control immigration.
1: Given, if I may, the state of popular opinion about immigration and concerns about it, would a negotiation that involved back freedom of movement, even with the break proviso, could you really imagine that flying now politically?
9: I listen to Nigel Farage, and he makes a very compelling case that being able to manage why people come here. You know, Britain is a country that recognises we get skills, we get talents, we get experience from people coming to these shores, and vice versa. We have to look at the jobs and the opportunities that we've lost as a nation because we've made it harder for people to travel to. I'm thinking particularly, for example, of our creative industries, you know, one of our biggest sectors and biggest exports, and we've made it really difficult for people to tour. That's had a massive impact on that industry.
1: Okay.
9: The answer in here is to look at what the solutions are that Europe would be interested in looking at and go from there. What I think Tony Blair is doing today is saying, let's have that conversation. I agree that's the conversation we need to have. we might have different ideas about where that goes, but I think it's long overdue.
1: All right, we've got to leave it there. Stella Creasy, Labour MP and Chair of the Labour Movement for Europe, thanks very much for joining us.
9: Thank you.
1: Coming up on The Times at One, what could come out of the meeting later between President Donald Trump and Xi Jinping of China? That's next on Times Radio. 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See your wealth differently. Visit sjp.co.uk.
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1: President Xi Jinping of China touched down in Washington yesterday and was greeted in person at the airport by Donald Trump. That's a rare honour, red carpet and all, from a US president. It's Xi's first visit since 2015, and topics will likely include trade, AI, technology, Taiwan and Iran. As the leaders met, the Trump administration announced a two-month extension of a trade truce that offered temporary relief from the punishing tariffs and restrictions hanging over the talks. Well, let's speak to Richard Spencer, China correspondent at The Times. Richard, thanks for joining me.
14: Thanks, sir, for having me. I should just say it's not his first visit to America since 2015.
1: No,
14: it's his first
1: state yes, visit. That's a good point. Yeah,
14: he was his first state visit with full honors.
1: He came with he came when Trump was president his first term, didn't he? I think so. Yeah. Anyway, so what's going to top the agenda for Xi?
14: I think for President Xi, his aim out of this is actually not to do anything at all. I know that sounds a very weird thing to say, but he's quite satisfied with the current state of the relationship with America. He thinks that, you know, to the extent that it's an adversarial relationship, you know, Trump's got quite a few troubles at the moment. America's looking a little bit insecure in various ways. It's got itself into a bit of a mess in the Middle East. It's got economic problems. Trump's ratings are quite low. So he's not really trying to seek much, in terms of, you know, negotiating a different status quo. They're quite happy with the status quo as it is.
1: Yeah, there'll be talks about
14: side issues like AI safety and so on, but nothing really fundamental, I think.
1: And as you say, they do seem to have got the relationship onto a sort of an even keel. President Trump, I was there when he did it, started his first term very aggressively facing down China, breaking with decades of American presidents who'd sought sort of an economic partnership or strategic engagement with China. He came in, imposed tariffs immediately, started a trade war, ended his first term by saying China had killed millions of people around the world with COVID-19. Second term, very, very different. Started off, of course, with more tariffs, but they seem to have, Trump seems, quite frankly, to have backed down from a lot of those positions. Is that the perception in China?
14: Yes, I mean they don't say as much because they don't want to sort of ride their luck, if you like. But I think there was a very key moment last year in those tariff wars. You know, when Trump, when was it? April the 2nd last year, sort of, you know, brought out that list of huge tariffs he was imposing.
1: Liberation Day, it was called. Yep.
14: Liberation Day, exactly. Yes, yeah. Friend and foe alike. You know, we got it in the neck. You know, long-standing allies in the Far East got in the neck, like Japan and South Korea, and China, of course, got it in the neck. And basically, I mean, I don't want to be too rude about our leaders. You know, we all caved, right? We all said, oh, you know, please, Mr. Trump, you know, leave us out. You know, let's do a deal. Yeah, you can have 10% tariffs, but please be nice to us. China said, you know, we'll meet you face to face. They imposed massive tariffs on American exports to China. And then they imposed these restrictions on rare earth minerals, which we suddenly all started talking about, if you remember.
1: They're vital,
14: which are vital
1: to
14: for the
1: US
14: tech
1: economy.
14: Trade.
1: Yeah.
14: And basically Trump had to back down. I mean, you know, he couldn't defeat China on trade. And that really sort of marked quite a big moment, I think, when Trump effectively went to South Korea to meet Xi in October and said, okay, let's call a truce. That's the only time, as far as I know, that Trump has basically admitted defeat.
1: Yeah. It does seem like, as you say, China's achieved the kind of parity that it's been looking for. But Richard Spencer, China correspondent at The Times, thanks very much indeed for joining us. We'll talk now to Andrew Harding, a policy analyst for national security and Indo-Pacific Affairs at the Heritage Foundation in the United States. I'll ask you the same question, Andrew, really. I don't know if you were able to hear that last one. Trump started out back in his first term all hawkish and all, you know, a new Cold War. We all thought we were going to have tough measures with China. Second term, thanks in part to some economic realities that have dawned pretty hard, and maybe even more because Trump seems to be intent on a warmer relationship. It seems to be all smiles and friendship. What's your interpretation of that?
15: Well, thanks for having me. I think the president is having to navigate two difficult positions. On one hand, he's trying to manage a floor in the U.S.-China relationship. I think both sides have an interest in preventing the relationship from spiraling into a conflict. And I think, as you were just discussing correctly, the Chinese rare earth mineral exports that they put out in April of 2025 played a significant role in the administration understanding that China was going to retaliate, while President Trump was willing to put over 100% tariffs on Chinese goods. So both sides were willing to put their leverage on the table, and then they both assess that it's in their interest to not destabilize that quickly. On the other hand, I think President Trump also understands that there's a very limited ceiling between the U.S.-China relationship. This summit is not going to change the fundamental trajectory of the U.S. and China remaining locked as strategic competitors. So that means the U.S. will preserve its strategic leverage where it can, whether it's about Taiwan policy, export controls, trade, and tariffs, but it's also he's going to see if there's any type of agreements possible within a very narrowly defined lane between the floor and the ceiling.
1: Is he going to get anything? Is he going to get Xi Jinping to change at all on Iran? It's been widely reported now, increasingly reported in the Wall Street Journal again today, that China has been supplying. Not only is China obviously incredibly important, an incredibly important economic lifeline for Iran, buying up that oil and giving Iran that. For that foreign currency that it needs, but also has been providing Iran with intelligence, with satellite imagery, helping Iran to target bases, to target its enemies in the Gulf, while the United States is fighting a war with Iran. Is this meeting going to yield any shift from China and its what seems to be its staunch support for the country that the United States is at war with?
15: I think President Trump's right to call on China to change its cooperation with Iran, but also as China has proven that it's willing to continue supporting the Iranian regime whenever it can. As you mentioned, a lot of China's oil comes from Iran. I think this is where the U.S. actually gains some leverage here. Over 80% of Iranian oil that it exports goes to China. So in the event that the Strait of Hormuz is contested, that actually puts a big strain on Chinese access to its oil. So in other words, I think China may ask for, say, the United States to align more closely on Taiwan policy from a Chinese perspective. Maybe it'll seek some type of economic concession. But I think President Trump actually has some leverage here by having this economic blockade on Iranian ports. And if the United States is able to gain and maintain control over the Strait of Hormuz, then China's own oil supplies will be disrupted. So I think it's in China's interest to work with the United States here. We'll have to see if they ultimately decide to or what leverage they're willing to give to get there. But I think the president's in a good position to ask China to change its ways with Iran.
1: What about China's relationship with Russia? That was described famously when Russia Russia invaded Ukraine as a partnership without limits between Russia and China. I'm sure the US would dearly love to prize them apart. Is this meeting going to achieve anything in that direction?
15: I don't expect to see Russia as a key part of the summit. It's possible there could be some broader conversations about trying to see if there's a way to be constructive between the Russia-Ukraine war. But as China showed, and as you mentioned here, it's clearly picked a side. It's not really helping Ukraine whatsoever. So I think rather there's going to be a foreign affairs topic that's focused on. It'll be Iran. I think that's President Trump's top foreign policy objective with the summit. But also we'll be seeing conversations about Taiwan, tariffs, trade, artificial intelligence, and the president will advocate for the release of wrongly detained Americans. So, of course, we'll want to see China change its ways as it supports these authoritarian regimes, but this summit will focus primarily on the bilateral relationship and the issues closest to America.
1: Do you expect any progress at all on the question of artificial intelligence, which has obviously become such a hot topic recently? President Trump has obviously called warnings about the threat posed by AI a hoax, and part of what he said is that the U.S. needs to just go for it on its AI development in order to beat China in what seems to be this sort of AI development race. But other people do say, look, it's time for the two of them to have the kind of deal on AI that the US and the USSR had in the Cold War over nuclear weapons. Do you see any possibility of that?
15: I don't think at that level for this summit, but I do expect it to be an issue of elevated importance compared to the Beijing summit back in May. I do think both countries have an interest in having some type of notification mechanism that in the event there was some AI catastrophe or incident that both sides would want to give each other notification. The interest being they don't want to cause miscalculation. They don't want each side to believe that a conflict may be imminent or AI is causing a problem. So I think there is an interest there. What I'm going to be looking for is the actual substance. We know that Secretary Scott Bessent, the Treasury, met with his counterpart, Huli Feng, over the weekend to talk about this. That's where he mentioned some notification mechanism may be in place, but we still don't have the actual details of what that could look like. It could be as simple as they have each other's access, the ability to contact each other. Maybe it's more like a red phone, like say what the U.S. has had with the Soviets, for example. We'll have to see. But I think for people interested in a broader U.S.-China treaty on AI, that to me is not likely. I think this is just the starting point of a potentially broader conversation.
1: Andrew Harding from the Heritage Foundation in Washington, D.C. Thanks very much for joining me.
15: Thanks for having me.
1: Coming up, is Donald Trump's invitation to President Vladimir Putin for December's G20 meeting in the United States the right call diplomatically? We'll have more on that after the news with Ellie J.
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2: Thanks, Terry. Good afternoon. Channel crossings have hit a new high for the year. 781 migrants arrived on Wednesday in 10 boats. The total this year stands at just over 18,500, 42% down on this time last year. Councillor George Madgewick, Reform UK leader from Hampshire County Council, says he doesn't trust the numbers.
16: They're now turning off trackers in the Solent. How can we then believe that they're saying that the numbers that are coming into our shores are accurate? I am very sceptical about this.
2: A new poll suggesting Labour would win the most seats if an election was held tomorrow, but there'd be a hung parliament. The YouGov survey indicates they'd benefit from a so-called burn and bounce, but need the support of other parties to govern. Reform fall to third behind the Conservatives. Tory Shadow Minister Helen Whatley says her party won't consider a deal with Nigel Farage.
17: We want to crack the thing where people feel that they are just entitled to their benefits, when the reality is that's taxpayers' money, where people are scrimping and saving to be able to afford their own bills and pay their taxes. That needs to be recognised. If you want your own money, you really need to go out and earn it and get a job.
2: An NHS trust says it will review its breast cancer cases, stretching more than a decade after admitting failings. A review earlier this month found hundreds of patients at the County Durham and Darlington NHS Foundation Trust came to harm during treatment. 20 women underwent unnecessary mastectomies. And a date has finally been set for Anthony Joshua's £150 million fight with Tyson Fury. 6 years after Fury declared a two-fight deal had been agreed, the two have confirmed the date of the 11th of December in Cardiff's Principality Stadium. For a news bulletin when you want it, search for the Times News Briefing on any podcast platform.
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22: President Zelensky has used his address at the United Nations General Assembly to call for world leaders to keep cutting off Russian revenue, claiming Vladimir Putin was patient zero, as he called it, for spreading the scourge of war across the globe. But with the US inviting Putin to December's G20 meeting at Donald Trump's golf club in Miami, could we see the Ukrainian leader's wishes fall on deaf ears? Not for the first time. If Putin were to attend, it would be the first major summit the Russian president has attended since the invasion of Ukraine in 2022, despite Russia remaining a member of the G20 throughout the conflict. As the Polish deputy prime minister accuses Russia of sabotaging a Starlink satellite station, giving internet access to the Ukrainian army, and with European and US intelligence agencies warning of possible aggression by Russia against NATO countries, is it wise to bring Vladimir Putin back into the fold at this moment? Well, let's speak to John Lough, former NATO representative to Russia. John, thanks very much for joining me.
23: Good afternoon.
22: So, what is Donald Trump up to here? I mean, he would argue that it's important to, you know, jaw, not war, and bringing Putin into the G20 is important. Do you think it's a good idea?
23: I personally don't think it's a very good idea, but this is the way Trump does things, very unorthodox. He seems to have some sort of secret admiration for Putin. Well, he doesn't hide that particularly, but we can't really get to the bottom of why he seems to want to talk to Putin. There's something in perhaps the way Putin administers power that appeals to Trump. But Trump still seems to believe that he can do something to bring this war to an end. His efforts so far have been completely unsuccessful. At least some negotiations started, but they got absolutely nowhere. The Trump administration then, of course, became distracted by Iran. They come back once again and try to have another go. His emissaries, Steve Witkoff, and his son-in-law, Jared Kushner, traveled to Moscow and then on to Kiev. But from what we understand, they didn't bring anything new. And the war continues. It's becoming ever more brutal and destructive. And the Ukrainians are facing the prospect of a really ghastly winter, unprotected from Russian ballistic missiles. And Russia now deploying a much more powerful form of drone, jet-powered drones, which are causing really very serious damage to the Ukrainian economy.
22: Right. So do you think other G20 countries, especially the NATO ones, whose territories, as you say, have been under attack by Russia, do you think maybe they should maybe they shouldn't go to the G20 meeting? I mean, are they going to be expected to take part in the family photo with Vladimir Putin out there, even as he's attacking them? Do you think they won't go?
23: Well, that may be Trump's expectation, of course, that everybody gets into the photo, but European leaders are definitely not going to do that, in my view. That would present really a terrible image. That simply won't happen. So, I mean, let's see, first of all, if Putin accepts the invitation. I'm assuming an invitation has been extended to him, because I suspect there are lots of people in the G20 he doesn't actually want to see.
22: Right.
23: But still, it would be a PR coup for him. But what would it actually really deliver at the end of the day? I think very little. The fact is that Putin is struggling in this war to achieve his goals. And the only way forward really for him now, it seems to me, is actually to destroy Ukraine economically. And he started down that road, and we suspect that he's built up a really significant volume of missiles, drones, and other means of attacking Ukraine. And I think that this winter he's going to try to go for it.
22: Well, he's been at this now for 4.5 years. He's been at this now for 4.5 years. Is there any reason to think that a renewed offensive, a renewed onslaught by him this winter, will have any more success than he's had in the last 4.5 years?
23: Well, I think he's going about things in a different way. He was previously trying to break through on the front line in Donbass. He still seems to think that's possible because Ukraine has limited numbers of men, although it's fighting, I think, very well within its constraints. It's not, of course, well supplied by its allies. It's developed formidable drone capabilities. It's striking deep into Russia, and these things are hurting the Russians. But I think now Putin has decided, look, I'm not going to break through on the front quickly, but what I can do is two things. First of all, I can destroy Ukraine economically, and by doing that, I can put much more strain on Ukraine's European partners, and they just don't want to carry this burden. So I will make the burden impossible for them to carry, and eventually the Europeans are going to crack. We're going to have probably Marine Le Pen or one of her associates elected in France next year. Germany is in political difficulty. I'm looking at this from Putin's perspective, of course. There are other elections happening in Europe, and maybe this is the moment when, in fact, European unity will break, and Putin at the same time will, of course, try to befriend Trump, ensure that Trump remains on his side, and hope that, in fact, this sort of Western coalition just breaks apart. I think that is his goal.
22: How seriously should we be taking these hybrid attacks that we've seen against NATO countries and the warnings from intelligence in Europe and the US that there may be more and worse to come?
23: Well, I think that let's first of all think about vocabulary. I think our problem is we tend here to talk about hybrid attacks to try to play down what the Russians are doing. But a drone planted at Leipzig airport, if that had exploded, I think we would have regarded that and should have regarded that as an act of war. So I think there's a threshold here that the Russians are starting to cross that is starting to create a very dangerous situation. So they're testing us in different ways through cognitive warfare, drones, airspace violations, all sorts of things going on, arson attacks, different forms of sabotage. These are increasing, and I think the Russians are trying to up the pressure in different places to see what the reaction is. Now, of course, this may go against them because it could quite possibly, in fact, encourage European countries to take a bolder approach, maybe even to start striking back at Russia. But this all increases the temperature. And the great concern is that the Russians are going to overreact somehow. So for the moment, the Europeans are being very cautious. They also are concerned about somehow keeping the US within the tent, even if Trump is personally absent or doesn't care about it. But they obviously want to preserve as much as they can of the NATO structures and keep those functioning.
22: So if he continues with these attacks, and you're right, we shouldn't really call them hybrid attacks, if he continues with these direct attacks, but short of, let's say, an all-out invasion, obviously, or some sort of a really aggressive act of war, how should NATO respond? I mean, as you say, these are serious attempts, but are we just... are the NATO countries just laying down a threshold and saying, well, unless it's a real act of war, we're not actually going to respond? What should the response be up to the point where Putin actually declares, more or less in a de facto way, declares war?
23: Well, I think you can do several things in terms of response. I think there's got to be some very clear communication that if you continue to do this, if you cross those lines, we will respond by means that you've not seen so far. I think that we've got to start putting some pressure on the Russian side. We have cyber capabilities. We have other things that we can do that we're not deploying right now. Otherwise, in terms of the economic pressure on Russia, we know, of course, how dependent they are on oil deliveries to the Asian markets. We can do a lot more to go after the shadow fleet, for example, and constrain some of their possibilities there. A significant law has passed now in the United States, which in theory gives President Trump considerable authority to put pressure on the Russians. I think they have to be worried about that, at least to some extent. Maybe if, for example, India starts buying much less oil from them, well, we could see some further impact on the Russian economy. The Russian economy is struggling.
22: It sounds a bit...
23: We've got to do far... Yeah. much, much more.
22: It sounds a bit, yeah, exactly. I mean, that's the point. It sounds a bit, sorry, I say it sounds a bit weak.
23: The Russian defense industry functioning.
22: It sounds a bit weak. Russia, you know, hits Leipzig airport, and as you say, potentially, you know, with potentially devastating consequences. And NATO's response is to tighten the economic sanctions and maybe, you know, get a little bit more diplomatic, get a bit angry diplomatically. It doesn't sound like either the appropriate response or any kind of a deterrent from to stop Putin going even further.
23: Well, that wasn't, with respect, that was not the first thing I said. The first thing I said was that we need to tell the Russians we are going to respond in ways they've not seen so far. And at the moment, the NATO countries, I think, European countries, are reluctant to do that because they're afraid of escalation. So they're giving the Russians what's known as, you know, the escalation dominance. They're allowing the Russians to escalate here. And the more we dither, in fact, the more we increase, in fact, the risk of escalation, because the Russians don't see that there is any real adequate response. So you're absolutely right. Just threatening economic measures, shutting down a consulate or something like that, on their own, these have very little effect.
22: All right.
23: I think at the end of the day, Putin is somebody who does respond to people standing up to him. This is a man who, you know, he's often compared with the playground bully. Possibly bullied in his youth himself. But if somebody stands up to him and says, you know what, if you do that, I am going to respond. I'm going to do something really nasty to you.
22: All right.
23: That's going to have an effect.
22: John Luff.
23: Now, here the Americans, I think, can play a certain role. And if it's correct that the head of the CIA is going to take a more prominent role in contacts with Russia in possible negotiations on a peace formula in Ukraine, then I think we start to have a more serious conversation.
22: Okay, we have got to end it there, unfortunately. John Luff, thanks very much, the former NATO representative to Russia and head of foreign policy at the New Eurasian Strategy Center. Thanks very much for joining us. Well, researchers have found the gender pay gap starts to close at companies immediately after the birth of their male manager's first daughter. It found after this point, bosses appear to become more likely to hire the female applicant when faced with a choice between an equally qualified man and woman, eventually resulting in better pay for female employees overall. Now, we should perhaps enter a little caveat in this research. It was conducted by Danish scientists who studied small firms, single boss firms, essentially, in Denmark between 1992 and 2017. So the pool of data is pretty small, but it does open a wider discussion about the gender pay gap, which currently stands at about 6.9%, I believe, here in the UK. A report by the TUC also said women in the UK will not be paid the same as men until 2056 at the current rate of progress. So let's speak to Danielle Parsons, an employment law partner at Irwin Mitchell, who specialises in representing employees in equal pay tribunal claims. Danielle, thanks very much for joining me.
3: Thank you for having me on, Gerard.
22: So do you find the findings of this study convincing?
3: I think they're certainly very interesting, but as you've already identified, we are really talking about very small organisations which seem to have a one key decision maker, and that won't be true for a lot of workplaces, particularly large organisations where you tend to see things like a remuneration committee and pay decisions are heavily scrutinised, and you have more sophisticated pay structures in place. You have, for example, maybe greater transparency. You have employees that will be on pay scales and things like that.
22: So
3: although it's interesting,
22: yeah,
3: it might not have wider application. Well, really.
22: I was going to say, we're going to have to try and find ways to ensure that men have more daughters. I should say, and my daughters... My daughters would not forgive me if I didn't. I have five daughters, no fewer than five daughters. Yes, I counted them all, and I have five. And I think it is probably, as a man, it is probably true that when you do have a daughter, your appreciation of certainly the challenges, obviously, that females face generally, is heightened. And you certainly do want to ensure that there's no discrimination in any of any form, but certainly not in terms of pay. So maybe you know, again, it's sort of anecdotal almost, but maybe there is something to it.
3: Yeah, I mean, that's certainly what the research has suggested here. But I suppose there is almost something slightly depressing about all, you know, women in these smaller organisations who are relying on a male senior colleague to have this sort of empathy, to be around other women and so on. I mean, there's almost something very sad about that.
22: Right. So short of finding ways to get men to have more daughters, which I'm all in favour of, there's some interesting data. In the water industry, for example, women earn 3% more than men on average. But in accommodation and food sectors, as well as in agriculture, they fall 3% short of men. Women in education earn 17% less than their male peers. And in finance and insurance, the discrepancy rises to 27%. First of all, what explains the discrepancies and how do you change that?
3: I suppose the important thing to note here is that where you have a gender pay gap, you might not necessarily have pay discrimination as such. And where you have a gender pay gap, it tends to arise in organisations where you don't have, for example, a 50-50 split of males and females at senior levels. You maybe have, for example, a concentration of senior men at the very top of the organisation and then a concentration lower down the organisation in more junior roles of women, maybe doing, for example, administrative jobs or something like that, for example.
22: One of the arguments that's always made for even among people who are sympathetic to eliminating the gender gap is that it is true statistically women do spend less time in the workforce. They do tend to take out more time for childcare and for family for other family reasons, and that is still the principal driver of these pay discrepancies. Just the lack of the similar experience. Is that a reasonable argument?
3: I think there are absolutely arguments around that. I mean, we have significant pressures for working mothers in terms of childcare costs and things like that. And, you know, going on maternity leave, it is a significant setback to your career progression and therefore your pay and so on. And we don't have a huge amount of flexibility at work for working parents who want to work flexibly or go part-time. Hopefully that will change, but, you know, it is a work in progress.
22: All right, well, thank you very much indeed. So we've got time for Danielle Parsons, an employment law partner at Irwin Mitchell. Thank you very much indeed for joining the Times at One.
3: Thank you.
22: If you normally listen to Times Radio at home, why not take us in your car too? 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
22: And finally in this hour, smart glasses have taken something of a reputation hammering in recent months, with concerns over privacy coming under the lens following multiple reports that users have been employing the cameras embedded within the frames to harass women. Well, Meta seems to have responded to the criticism with the introduction of a new version of their wearable tech, the Ray-Ban Meta Audio, which will let users listen to music, take calls, and talk with an AI assistant, but won't feature a camera. Mark Zuckerberg's company has denied that the recent backlash had anything to do with the new addition to the range, though he said that they had been in development before critics started speaking up. So could this latest development be a happy medium that lets smart glasses find a bigger audience?

0: ones, but they've been on the market for a couple of years now.
1: Yeah, so explain if you would exactly what the problem is. I mean, what are these creepy men doing with these strange glasses?
0: Well, look, I guess there was just random men going up to women in parks or in bars or in restaurants and chatting to them, asking innocuous questions. And then I think the well-publicized case from about a month ago was a woman who someone pointed out there was this video of her being spoken to, being asked these random questions by a man. And when you think about it, if someone random comes up in your public and asks you how you're going or whatever, you're not thinking that you're going to be secretly filmed.
1: Yeah.
0: And so there's been a real backlash against Meta about this and justifiable privacy concerns.
1: Yeah, because it's not like being filmed with a camera where you can say, stop filming, or walk away. You don't actually know.
0: Well, yeah, it's not obvious you're being filmed, and normally you have to sort of get some kind of consent for that as well, right?
1: Now, they've unveiled new models of these glasses with cameras too, though, so they're not completely giving up on them.
0: No, look, I think they are proving pretty popular, but look, I don't think Meta has clicked their fingers and released the audio-only version. They're saying to us that they've been in the production pipeline for a couple of years, and they probably have. But I think it's quite a neat pivot for the social media giant, and it probably does relieve or take some pressure off them and their privacy concerns with the video-only glasses. Whether they prove to be as popular as the video glasses, I'm not sure.
1: They are, yeah, they are very much sort of under the cosh in political terms in the US where I live. People hate these companies. They don't like what their social media do to their kids. They don't like their what AI is doing. They don't like what the data centers are doing. Is this just, it sounds a little bit like, dare I say it, sort of a little bit of Meta maybe trying to improve its public relations without making any significant differences to the actual product?
0: Well, I guess the big social media companies, especially Meta, are public enemy number one in a lot of people's eyes. You know, a lot of us have become very reliant on their products kind of thing. So, yeah, I guess it is trying to them do a pivot or a bit of a spin on their new products. It'll be interesting to see. I know with even these audio ones, a lot of them have little images that you can see on the lens. And I guess it becomes a secondary issue whether you're able to be able to, you know, to function at the same time you've got images popping up in front of your eyes. So
1: yeah.
0: We all get distracted the best of times. They're in true marketing style. They're saying that it helps us take his attention off their phones. But I think in reality, we're being distracted by something else now as well.
1: Briefly, Mark, one other thing they do claim is that smart glasses are reportedly good if you're blind. Is that true?
0: I think you put me on the spot there. I'm not sure. I'm not sure whether they are.
1: I think
0: they can cure your sight, but I know they're multifunctional and you can hear prompts, you know, in your ears from doing that. But yeah, whether it helps blindness, I'm not sure.
1: Yeah, sorry to throw that one on you there, but it's just something I'd heard. You know much more about this than I do, but I can't quite see how they benefit blind people. But there we go. Anyway, Mark Ludlow, news reporter for The Times. Thanks very much indeed for joining The Times at 1.
0: No worries. Thank you, Joe.
1: Well, thank you all for listening. That's it from me this week. I've enjoyed it being with you enormously. I can't imagine you'd have enjoyed it as much as I've enjoyed being with you. But thank you very much indeed for your company. Thanks to my team, Lizzie Highfield and Chris Eastwood, and my technical operator, our technical operator, Ryan Boyden. On The Times at 1 next week, it's Andrew Neil. But next on Times Radio, it's Fee Glover.
2: You are absolutely right about smart glasses aiding people have vision problems. 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
1: That's good to know that the Meta are doing some things that people like.
2: Very good afternoon. Thank you very much, Jerry. Nearly 2 o'clock. 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Coming up on the programme today, thousands of breast cancer cases will be reviewed after failings at an NHS trust meant that women faced delayed diagnoses and unnecessary surgeries. We'll be joined by a former breast cancer surgeon who has herself survived breast cancer 3 times. Australia's government has become the first known in the world to be breached by a rogue AI agent. We'll talk to digital rights campaigner Baroness Kidron and Richard Susskind, the world's most cited authority on the future of legal services. We're going to hear from the owner of Britain's best country pub, and our big guest after 3:30 today is Mae Musk, model and mother of Elon, discussing her book Timeless. It all starts after the very latest news with Ellie J.
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0: daily number this year. It takes the yearly total past 18,500. That's down 42% on this time last year. It comes amid fresh concern on the south coast after two migrant boats were due to be brought into Gosport. Hampshire Reform Councillor George Madgwick says it's a national emergency.
1: It is an absolute national emergency that a dinghy was able to arrive on our shores completely undetected. That means we have no border. That means we have no protection. And that is an invasion in its purest sense.
0: An NHS trust in County Durham is going to review up to a further 4,500 breast cancer cases after hospital failings. Another review looking at cases dating back to 2023 has already found hundreds of patients suffered harm, including delayed diagnoses and unnecessary surgeries. A new poll suggesting Labour would win the most seats if an election was held tomorrow, but there'd be a hung parliament. The YouGov survey indicates they'd benefit from a so-called burn and bounce, but need the support of other parties to govern. Reform fall to third behind the Conservatives. Conservative peer and pollster Lord Haywood was on Talk. He says the chances of a deal between the Tories and Reform are small.
2: This poll a year ago put Reform on over 300 seats. They're now down at 120 odd seats. So as each week seems to be progressing, the arguments for a coalition on the right are probably diminishing.
0: A record number of Crown Court cases in England and Wales have been waiting more than a year to be heard. New figures show almost 24,000 cases have been delayed for at least 12 months. The overall backlog has climbed to more than 80,000 cases. Justice Secretary Alex Norris says the government's investigating the issue.
3: The core of it is recruitment and people stepping up and playing their roles. So we need to get those backlogs down because every case in that waiting list is a person waiting for justice, in many cases multiple years, and that's not good enough.
0: The Australian government has launched a review into how it deals with AI after an AI model hacked a government healthcare website. OpenAI says there's no sign patient records were exposed, but admits the technology took actions they did not intend. Prime Minister Anthony Albanese says it's unacceptable and warned humans must remain in control.
4: AI also poses significant risks, and that's why we need guardrails to protect our way of life. We want to make sure that we shape AI rather than AI shaping us.
0: And a date has been set for Anthony Joshua's £150 million fight with Tyson Fury. 6 years after Fury declared a two-fight deal had been agreed, the two have confirmed the date of the 11th of December in Cardiff's Principality Stadium. For a news bulletin when you want it, search for the Times News Briefing on any podcast platform.
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7: Thank you very much, Ellie. That takes us to 3 minutes past two. Fee Glover with you today until 4 o'clock. We've got a wide and varied plate for you. We will look ahead to Trump and Xi Jinping's meeting with a former deputy director of US intelligence, one with a working knowledge of the Trump administration. Britain's best country pub, anybody? Yes, please. I'd like a pint of your finest IPA and a big old ploughman's lunch, if you're asking. We are live in the beer garden. As we been hearing throughout the day, Australia has launched an urgent review after a rogue artificial intelligence agent hacked part of the government's health portal. We've got two top brains on that. We really are on the verge, aren't we? And after 3:30, we're going to hear from the mum of the richest man in the world. It's May Musk, Elon Musk's mother. What does he buy her for Christmas? It's not the first question I'll ask, but I might try and pop it in there somewhere. All of that and this.

0: just what I...
1: It's just any excuse to play it, isn't it? Jarvis Cocker has criticised the books by male authors on the Booker Prize list. He says they just aren't very good. We're going to discuss that. We'd love it if you talked about everything we're talking about too. We are 0333 003 2353 and we're Jane and Fee at Times.Radio.

0: don't think we can get away with playing very much more of it, can we?
1: I said, oh, I'll see what I can do.
0: All right, Jarvis, enough, love. So we'd love your thoughts about that. Anything else that we're doing this afternoon, you can still text us. We are 87222. You have to start your message with the word Times. Otherwise, it probably does go to Virgin Radio. Plenty to keep us going. And Mae Musk, quite an extraordinary woman. She will join us after 3:30. She has a book out called Timeless, which is very much about her reinvention of herself at what she would agree was quite an advanced age. She's become a supermodel, much in demand in her 70s. But there's quite a lot in the book as well about raising her three children. The eldest of those is Elon, so we will definitely talk about that too. Now, a further 4,500 breast cancer cases are set to be reviewed in County Durham following failings in delayed diagnoses and unnecessary surgeries. A review of cases dating back to 2002 found that hundreds of patients have come to harm under County Durham and Darlington's NHS Foundation Trust. The Trust Chief Executive Steve Russell said the Trust was incredibly conscious that women had experienced distress, uncertainty and harm, and also acknowledged that no apology could undo what has happened. Well, let's talk now to Liz O'Riordan, who is a former breast cancer surgeon who herself has been diagnosed and treated for breast cancer. Liz, it's always lovely to have you on the programme. We're always talking about such difficult stuff, aren't we? And never more so than today. I wonder what your initial reaction is to this news.
2: I think it's just horrific when we start to see what the scale of the harm that's been caused is. I mean, 4,500 women is not something you take lightly. And I don't know how you ever apologize or explain how this went on. It's not something you can fix or you can put back. It beggars belief.
0: Can you help us to understand a bit more, though, about how this could have happened? The chief nurse, Jill Hunt, told the boards that concerns were first raised in 2015 after a, and to quote from her, service reconfiguration. Now, that's a term I don't even understand what that means. Do you?
2: I think it's something to do with the way the breast unit was run. Normally, you have breast surgeons, radiologists, oncologists, pathologists. We all have meetings where we discuss every case, decide the plan, agree on it, and the surgeon does what the plan was. You can refigure a unit where that meeting doesn't necessarily happen, where surgeons make decisions without going through other people. It must be something like that.
0: We're only talking about Durham and Darlington at the moment, but do you have any reason to believe that we might go on to have to talk about other trusts too, with exactly the same problem happening?
2: I really hope not. I think the surgeons involved didn't have the training that almost every breast surgeon in the UK has, and it is one of the strictest specialities. There are so many guidelines and rules that we have to follow. We are audited and held to accounts. I can't imagine this happened in the first place, but I'd hope that any woman or man listening out there can be reassured that the treatment they have should be what they need to have.
0: Sure. And so much of this is really, really difficult to understand, Liz. I mean, how could it be proved that a mastectomy is unnecessary? Let's just start with that one.
2: It's actually quite simple. We decide how much breast tissue to take away based on the size of your breast and the size of the cancer. And if the tumour is about 20% of the size of the breast, I can do a lumpectomy and give radiotherapy to the rest of the breast. But if you have a large cancer and a small breast, I can't take it away and leave a little bit of tissue because it will look awful. That's why we do a mastectomy. But if women had small cancers and they could have avoided a mastectomy, but the surgeon has said, for whatever reason, I'm just going to take the breast off, that's unnecessary. And it's the emotional trauma, the psychological trauma of having something amputated without reason.
0: Sure. Can we also talk about delayed diagnoses? I mean, it's a bit of a catch-all term, this one, isn't it? But is that a delay in you as the patient being sent down the line within the hospital trust, or would that be at one particular stage? I don't even know whether that's a question you can answer, Liz.
2: No, I know quite a bit about the report. From what I know, the surgeons who were doing the biopsies were using needles instead of a normal biopsy where we get a small chunk of tissue, and the needle isn't accurate and it can miss cancers. So if they do this, they miss a cancer, they can assume it's normal, but the lump is still there, the woman comes back, eventually they have a cancer diagnosed. Whereas Everywhere in the UK, you should have a small piece of tissue taken away with an ultrasound to say it's gone through the middle of the lump. We know what it is.
0: Right. For these women to whom this has happened, Liz, apology might be the start of something, but it's not going to be everything, is it? And nothing is going to bring that time back. Nothing is going to change the surgery if that's what they've had unnecessarily. I mean, this is just an awful situation for them.
2: It's horrific, and my heart breaks for them. I had a mastectomy. I knew I needed it. It still took me 5 years to get over it, and an apology won't cut it. How can you put a price on the cost of having your life harmed, the psychological trauma? I just don't know. But I think what we need is to stop this happening again. We need to find a way that when a concern is raised, it's not just written off as a service reconfiguration, because patients' lives are at stake. The fact that this went on for 10 years with concerns being raised really, really worries me.
0: So when those initial concerns were raised, do you know much about what then happened to them?
2: I think there's often a small internal inquiry, and they may say, oh, it's just a new unit, they're settling down, it's fine, and they only about a couple of cases. It's very easy to brush that off. And again, if someone has a slightly bigger surgery, it's not serious harm in the true medical sense of it. And it may only be when enough people started complaining, they thought there might be something here. And it's very hard to investigate people in the hospital because you don't want to assume that anyone is doing anything wrong. But this cannot happen again.
0: I also think, Liz, that it must be incredibly difficult if you are one of these women to hold on to the notion that a trust is responsible. Because obviously, through your cancer journey, you've been dealing with individuals. Some of those individuals are the people who have made these errors, aren't they? Do you agree with that?
2: I think ultimately it's the surgeon who made that decision to do that operation, who holds responsibility, but that surgeon is employed by a trust, and it's kind of legally, is it the trust who employed them who takes responsibility rather than that surgeon? And I think that that's quite a legal, it's quite hard to discuss, to work out what the real answer is. But in my mind, it comes down to that surgeon who made that decision to do the operation when it goes against all the guidelines that we have. And I don't know how you hold them to account. They may believe that they did the right thing based on their training, but it's not how breast surgery should be done. And it scares me that this was allowed to happen for so long.
0: You are a survivor of breast cancer yourself, Liz. Obviously, when you were in the room and people were explaining your situation to you, you would have had more knowledge than most of us. How can a woman who doesn't have that knowledge about the NHS, about surgery, about medicine, feel certain now that they are getting the very best advice and treatment for them? Do we all have to try and skill up ourselves in order to prevent this from happening?
2: It's really hard. When I was a patient, I forgot everything I knew, because you hear the words, you have cancer, and you're in shock. And people are learning a whole new language, a whole dictionary of words they don't know. And you come out and you're just stunned. I think what people can do is they can go to websites like Breast Cancer Now, like Macmillan, like the Association of Breast Surgery, that show you what should happen when you are diagnosed, what the current standard of treatment is. There will be a week or two between treatments, and you can easily go and read. I have it all in my book as well. You can see what should happen, and you can question the team and say, hang on, I meant to have this. Is that right? And I think you are allowed to question and ask for the proof to say, is this standard? Because it could happen again. And the patient, I think we do have to become more empowered. And even in that very difficult moment of dealing with cancer, just double check that you were having the right thing at the right time.
0: Well, you've mentioned,
2: awful as that is to say.
0: Absolutely. You've mentioned your book there, and you know what a great thing to have with you if you find that you need it. It is called The Complete Guide to Breast Cancer, and it is written by Liz O'Riordan. Thank you very much indeed for joining us this afternoon, Liz. More thoughts on that. We've got plenty coming in already. 0333 003 2353. We change direction completely in a couple of moments' time. We're going to hear from the landlord of Britain's best country pub. You're listening to Jane and Fee, just Fee with you today on Times Radio with Sky and Netflix, bringing you the best of British dramas with Sky Essential TV. 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
0: Now, the most read stories on the Times website so far today. In at number three, Dragon's Den star Peter Jones sells Jessops to AO World. The photography chain, which Jones fought for years to revive, will be integrated into the Music Magpie business. The price has not been disclosed. The second most read story, Julian Lloyd Webber. I've rented the same flat for more than 50 years. This is the cellist and broadcaster who's 75. On the perils of thin walls, the transformation of South Kensington and his devastating retirement. And the most read piece on the Times website, Trump lays on lavish welcome for President Xi as trade truce extended. The Chinese leader arrives in Washington for talks with AI technology, Taiwan and Iran amongst the key issues. We will talk about that on this programme after 3 o'clock too. You can read all of those articles on thetimes.com. You do need your digital subscription. 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Now, every week in the Times, property reporter Sasha Nagara tackles the everyday dilemmas and disputes facing renters across the country. And every week here on Times Radio, she joins us in the studio for Rental Health. Hello, Sasha. What's your column about this week?
10: Hello. Yes. So this is an issue which I think is quite a big one since the pandemic. This person viewed a property via FaceTime, as lots of people do now, turned up, well, put the deposit down, paid the first month's rent, collected the keys, turned up and found that they'd been essentially catfished online about what the property looked like. It was more cramped, it was smaller, and there was holes in the walls, and it just wasn't really the quality that they were looking for. And he wondered if there was anything that you could do about this.
0: And is there?
10: Well, unfortunately not really. I think since the pandemic, it's just made it so much more accessible in the way that you can do these things online over the phone. You don't have to traipse around London viewing every property, but it will result in some of these issues. The landlord isn't liable, you know, to give you reduced rent because it wasn't quite what you expected. I mean, cleanliness is one that they could maybe fix. They could do a professional clean as they are supposed to. If there's any hazards, they should fix those as well. But largely, no. I mean, I've been catfished by many, many properties over the years. And I think the key is to view it in person if you can. And if not, maybe send a friend.
0: Sure. Or you've just got to be very careful, haven't you, if you're doing anything on a screen. Are you within your rights to ask for that meeting to be done at a certain time of day so you can definitely see the property in daylight? Can you, within that meeting, say, I want you to go and stand over there and give me, you know, the opposite view from the room, go and stand on the balcony, listen to the noise? That's within your right to ask.
10: Yeah, definitely. Unfortunately, because there's such a rush and scramble for these rental properties, time is of the essence when it comes to signing a contract, which I think has meant a lot of people do rush into these contracts without properly thinking about it and think, oh, I'll sort it out when I get there. But, you know, often when you do move in, the landlord and the letting agent do kind of put it in your hands a bit, and, you know, that's your responsibility now. You're paying and you're living there. I think often you could do viewings during lunchtime or after work. I've often done viewings after work. And in my last property that I viewed on FaceTime, there was so many issues with it, and they kind of lied about who I was living with as well. They said it was a mixed property, and it turned out that I was the mix. I was the only woman living there.
0: Right.
10: And that's not something I necessarily would have picked up on if I did view it in person as well, because you don't meet all the flatmates when you move in. So I think make sure you come armed with a list of questions. And yes, if you're doing FaceTime, get them to walk around. With issues with it being too small, maybe you could ask them to send the floor plan, and you could get a good idea of that. But I think, yeah, if you're gonna be upset when you get there, then you should definitely take the time to view it in person.
0: Is the dreaded hand of AI creeping into all of this as well? I know that some estate agents have already been censured for a little bit of AI adaptation on the particulars.
10: Yeah, we did a story recently about a letting... I think this was more properties for sale that they were furnishing in brackets, that they with AI. And so it kind of completely changed the look of the property as well. I think when it's furnished, it looks lived in, and it, you know, when you get there and it's that cold, harsh walls and they don't have the furnishings, it looks very different. But yeah, AI is definitely setting in. And I think, you know, letting agent chatbots as well that aren't really giving you the full details.
0: Sure. It's such a difficult one though, Sasha. I'm selling my house at the moment, and I am grateful that in some of the photographs available online, some of my more personal items in the house have been erased out. Mm. I don't mind that at all. So what's the difference between that and an estate agent who just wants to put some imaginary pictures up on a wall?
10: Yeah, I think the main thing is to be honest and make it clear, put the AI tag, just so that people know that there has been artificial changes made. I mean, I think that's a great use for AI, because then it keeps your anonymity and protects your privacy. So that is a good use for it. But then you could just, when they're taking the pictures, they could just take those personal details down for a moment. You know, I think maybe we're getting into the AI rhythm a bit too much sometimes.
0: Well, we love AI when it's good, and we hate it when it's bad.
10: Exactly.
0: Sasha, thank you very much indeed. You can read Sasha's column every week, Rental Health in the Times. It's 23 minutes past two. Now, cosy evenings next to a log fire in the pub will be upon us sooner than we think. We've just got another little heat bump to get over, haven't we? Even if the weather at the moment does not seem to concur. The Great British Pub Awards took place last night, just in time to give us a sneak peek into the best pubs to head to this autumn and winter. The ceremony took place with the Red Lion in Cranford, Northampton, taking the prize for best county pub. Let's find out. Richard Gordon is the owner of the Red Lion. Are you best county pub or best country pub? There's quite a big difference in that one tiny letter. Best country pub, right.
11: Yeah,
0: that's much bigger.
11: In Northamptonshire, we're crowned best country pub, yes.
0: Fantastic. Yeah. Well, why not have the airwaves for a minute, Richard, to tell us why the pub is so glorious?
11: Well, we've been here for 9 years now, and our ethos to begin with was to start with a community feel and a community spirit, and that's what we've done from the beginning. So we've given back to the local community, a great pub to be proud of. And we've come a long way in 9 years. And then today's capped it all off with being crowned best country pub in the UK. So, yeah, it's fantastic.
0: So tell me a bit more about that integration into the community. How have you made that happen?
11: We do a lot of charitable work, a lot of community work. We support a lot of local charities, Kettering Food Bank, Kettering Home Start, where we supply meal kits to different families and bits and pieces. We give lots of raffle prizes out. We support lots of... local charities in different villages. We just give back because people give a lot to us, don't they, when they come and buy a pint and when they come and have a meal. So it's always good to support. It works both ways, doesn't it?
0: And did you take over, you say you've been there for 9 years, did you take over a pub that wasn't really doing very much of that type of stuff at all?
11: When we took it over, it was in transition stage and being run by a holding company. So it was really doing not a lot. So we've basically taken it from feeding sort of 50 people a week up to about 900 people we feed on average every week. So yes, it's grown immensely.
0: Tell us a little bit about the excitement of your menu and what you've got on tap.
11: Food, it's all local producers, local suppliers as much as possible. We use a lot of fresh fish. We do some famous, we're known locally for our hanging kebabs. So we do loads of that. We make all our own food. So the company name is Greedy Gordon's. So we make our own burgers, we make our own pies, we make our own sausages, we make everything. So everything you see on the plate is all homemade. We have a dark kitchen locally where we produce all our food. So everything has a story behind it, a provenance behind it, and a loads of love and passion. We have a great wine list and a great selection of beers. So really it puts all together to be the great combination and to be great food and drink for our locals.
0: So you've made everybody listening this afternoon really regret the rather kind of flabby and disappointing sandwich or whatever it was that they had for lunch, because that sounds absolutely glorious. How are
11: you can come here and have a sexy bap. Yeah. That's what we call our sandwiches, so there we are.
0: What an invitation, Richard.
11: There we are. Yeah.
0: I'm going to down tools. I'll be with you in an hour and a half. How are you doing financially? What are your margins like?
11: Well, there's the big question, isn't it? So that's the big question of the year, isn't it? So again, turnover doesn't make profit. We're busy, and if I'm going to be totally honest, it's a struggle to make ends meet. It really is. Over the last 5 years, things have changed dramatically with input prices, taxation and everything. It really does make it hard to run a successful business these days. And we're, you know, there's lots of campaigns out there with Tom Kerridge. The VAT is the problem, and it's hard. All I can say, it's hard. It's hard to thrive, and it's hard to run a successful business when all the prices and everything's going up every day. And it certainly does put a lot of pressure on everybody to be successful, doesn't it? Which is what we are. We're successful community hubs. We're a successful part of our community. And we need to survive, and we need to live, and the government really need to look at it and do something about it, and pretty quick too.
0: Sure. So what would you like them to do?
11: We're all after the cut in VAT. So that'd be a huge step forward to begin with. Business rates reform again, and a cut in national insurance. Ever since the employer's national insurance went up, it's made it very difficult for everybody.
0: And does it also affect the type of person you're employing? I'm kind of heading towards a question about young people in the community here. Do you find it a bit prohibitive to be able to give, you know, your local...
11: We've been quite lucky, really, but we want to give our younger generation the opportunity to come and work. As a company, in the last year, we employ 30 people less. So that says it all, really, doesn't it? We've had to cut back and make cuts.
0: 30, 3-0.
11: Yeah, we have three sites locally, three pubs, including the Red Lion. Within this year, we've had to cut around about 30 jobs, yeah.
0: Okay, that's a lot, yeah.
11: Tragic, isn't it? It's a shame, isn't it?
0: So, hopefully, we do have some people listening who are within the echelons of government. Every single person from hospitality who comes on says the same thing, Richard. So, you've got to hope.
11: We're all going through the same thing. All of us are. And it's just, it has to stop. It's got to stop. It's got to stop somewhere. We need support. We need to thrive. We're the second biggest employer of hospitality. It's the second biggest employer in the country. And we need to get the young people back into work, and we need to give the opportunity to be able to do so. It's just a shame that it's all come to this, really.
0: It is, absolutely. We can hear your emotion and your exasperation. So look, let's end on a high, because you've done a wonderful thing and you've won at the Great British Pub Awards. Just remind us of what's in the Sexy Bap.
11: Sexy Bap, so pulled beef, roast sirloin and roquefort. All melted and hot and juicy. So, yeah, very sexy.
0: Right. Do you provide that with an after-dinner mint?
11: Oh, yes.
0: Definitely. You need to. What a pleasure to talk to you, Richard. Thank you very much indeed. Many congratulations. Many congratulations for your success. So if you want to head to Richard's pub, he is the owner of the Red Lion in Cranford in Northampton. It sounds like a mighty fine place. Coming up, how the world is reacting to AI hacking the Australian government's health portal. That will happen after the latest news headlines with Ellie J.
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12: Thanks, Fee. Good afternoon. 781 migrants arrived in the UK yesterday after crossing the English Channel. That's the highest number on a single day so far this year. 10 boats in total landed on the south coast. Home Office figures show the total number of arrivals on small boats this year is 18,565. It's 42% down on last year. A new poll's suggesting Labour would win the most seats if an election was held tomorrow, but there'd be a hung parliament. The YouGov survey indicates they'd benefit from a so-called Burnham bounce, but need the support of other parties to govern. Reform fall to third behind the Conservatives. Tory Shadow Minister Helen Whatley says her party won't consider a deal with Nigel Farage.
13: A rainbow coalition would be a disaster for this country. It's bad enough under Labour, with Andy Burnham as Prime Minister. So we need a change of direction on the economy. We're setting out how we would do that, along with how we would clearly bring down public spending. No, we're not going to be doing a deal with Reform.
12: And an NHS trust says it will review its breast cancer cases stretching more than a decade after admitting failings. County Durham and Darlington NHS Foundation Trust will look at a further 4,500 cases after a review earlier this month found hundreds of patients came to harm, with 20 women undergoing unnecessary mastectomies. Jacqueline Holmes is a member of the Pink Justice Network. She wants a public inquiry.
14: It's all right for the trust saying they're going to do this and they're going to do that. They've admitted this morning that they haven't got enough staff to do what they should be doing.
12: For a news bulletin when you want it, search for the Times News Briefing on any podcast platform.
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0: After 3:30, Mae Musk will join me. She has a new book out. It's called Timeless. It's about reinventing herself as a later in life model. Highly, highly in demand for catwalk shows and also front covers. But there's quite a lot in the book as well about raising her three children, the eldest of which is Elon Musk. So obviously we will talk about that too. John Pienaar takes over at 4:00. Hello, John.
17: Hi, Fee. So a few things on, I think, you know, individually, separately, together, quite interesting. We've got the Conservative plan put out by Kemi Badenoch now for a much tougher regime when it comes to long-term unemployment, which, among other things, it means stopping the long-term unemployment from using their benefit to buy cigarettes and tobacco. tobacco or gambling. It is, depending on your point of view, it's tough love. Maybe it's just tough. If you're a Reform UK, it's not tough enough. But I'm going to be talking about that to the Shadow Work and Pensions Minister. I'm going to be looking at what's going on in America, where President Xi is, you know, about to have a triple ply red carpet rolled out for him, with jets overhead and bands and soldiers and march past and inspections, really laying a lot of that on. But what's going to come out of the talk with the president, and how's it going to be covered? Now there's this face off going on with the US media. The judge in Washington gave an order that the banned media should be allowed into the White House. They then turn up and they're told you can't come in. So how's that going to play out? Well, this almost ironically, while this conversation is going on with President Xi, and we know how he likes to deal with the media, he makes them do as they're told if they're in China.
0: It's going to end up with somebody just filming it all on an iPhone and posting it up on X, isn't it?
17: That maybe that's just the future for
0: you. Yeah. John, thank you very much. We'll see you at 4 o'clock. Now, Australia has launched an urgent review after a rogue AI agent hacked part of the government's health portal. The UN General Assembly, the country's Prime Minister, Anthony Albanese, revealed that the OpenAI agent got in to a statistics portal.
18: I want to update Australians on an incident in which an artificial intelligence agent has infiltrated an Australian government website. This incident occurred in June this year and involved an OpenAI agent gaining unauthorised access into the public-facing Medicare Statistics Reporting Service portal, which is administered by Services Australia. The AI agent accessed both public and non-public files.
0: Well, let's talk now to Baroness Kidron, crossbench peer and author of Users, How Big Tech Took Control and How to Fight Back. Baroness Kidron, a very good afternoon from me. Is this it, the moment that we've all been dreading?
19: Well, you know, good afternoon. I mean, it's. I'm laughing, but I shouldn't laugh because it's deeply serious, because this is, in fact, the first time we've seen one of these agents, to our knowledge, of course, go into a government site. And that sort of is a new world order, if you like. We saw a few months ago them leaping out to Hugging Face, which was another private company based in China. We've seen a few, you know, a number of them. But this is actually, you know, a government piece of government information now out of control of the companies and out of sight of government itself. And it's funny because you heard the Prime Minister there and he sort of made it quite clear. It was a slightly, you know, underwhelming group of not very private statistics. But actually in the wider reporting, they're saying, oh, well, actually, it might be in the crime statistics and research. It may be in the Victorian Department of Health. They don't really know, and OpenAI haven't said. So the answer to your question is, I hope so. I hope this is a wake-up call.
0: I'm going to join you in your nervous laughter, because that's all just terrible. The agent was apparently given a relatively routine research task to do, but then the agent found a way around those restrictions. And that's the thing that we really have to get our heads around, isn't it? It is this notion that guardrails may have been put in place, but these are now such advanced and complex pieces of code, they are challenging themselves to get out of the guardrails.
19: Yeah, no, exactly. And I think it's important to understand that autonomous AI doesn't have a sense of right or wrong. It only knows what it's been asked to do. And if you don't have any human oversight, then it doesn't know whether it's doing the right thing. It's literally doing what you asked it to do. And I always remember hearing, like 15, 20 years ago, long time ago, Professor Stuart Russell, who's an absolute expert in autonomous weapons, saying, you know, if you ask an agent to make paperclips, it will do it until it's eaten up all the radiators and the pylons and everything, you know, the cars and the metal. It will do it because it thinks its task is only to make paperclips. So I think that helps people understand. It certainly helped me understand that it's following an instruction so blindly. And I do sometimes wonder why we call it artificial intelligence, because the intelligence, you know, that particular kind of thing of understanding context, is the one thing that they don't have. And so it does slavishly this one thing. And that's why neither the AI can be trusted on its own, because it's doing what it was told. But if you don't have proper, meaningful human oversight of what it is being asked to do and how it is being asked to do it, then you get in these problems where they're working at cross purposes.
0: And do we know in this instance whether it was human oversight that actually managed to eventually stop it? If it was human oversight that might have let it in, was it also a person who went, oh gosh, no, that's wrong, we need to take a look at it?
19: I think we don't know that, and I think that we're sort of severely lacking in detail, and that's why the Australian government have said, actually, we want to have an inquiry and we want to see how far it went and what the circumstances were of it sort of going rogue, if you like. But I think one of the other things that this story has revealed is really the lack of regulation on these companies, not only for what they're developing, which I would argue is absolutely essential, not only for we need to have some red lines about what they are allowed to develop, but actually for even just basic things like automatic reporting. Because in fact, we're talking about something that happened several weeks ago, a couple of months ago, that only became clear to the Australian government many weeks after it happened. And in fact, OpenAI didn't sort of say, whoops, there's an emergency, we've just crossed the boundary into your services, into your government services. They sent an email saying, oh, we've had a bit of a problem to a general government website. And it then took another few days to get actually to the political leadership, who are going, hang on a minute, this is an emergency and you're not responding. So I think the jury is out on how far it's gone. But I think what we really have to take from this is there's a lot of people in Parliament right across the political spectrum, of which I am one, that have called for red lines and have called for a level of control around AI. And in fact, I laid amendments the government didn't accept 3 or 4 weeks ago. And I hope that this being in the public arena will make them think again.
0: Always good to hear your thoughts. Thank you very much indeed. That is the digital rights campaigner, crossbench peer, Baroness Kidron. Well, let's also talk to Richard Susskind, an independent advisor to international professional firms and national governments. The 30th anniversary edition of his book, The Future of Law, is out today by Coincidence. Richard, can I ask you an absolutely massive question here? In an incident like this, if the AI didn't deliberately set out to do something nefarious, who is responsible for what then happens as a consequence of it?
20: Well, good afternoon. That's a demanding question, as you note. Just to take a little step back here, I just want listeners to be aware that AI is not like a football team. You don't need to support it or reject it. I find a lot of the conversation just now is encouraging people to take sides that it's a terribly dangerous thing or it's a marvelous business. In fact, it's both. It's rational to be both optimistic and pessimistic. And the truth is, as to your legal question, the answer to that differs in different jurisdictions. As you know, different laws apply in different jurisdictions. In the UK, we've recently, a group of us, been working on trying to identify who would be liable under what circumstances. As you can imagine, there's a wide range of organisations. But in the end, it makes sense, and we would all push for the people who actually own and control and supply the systems and software, I believe, and most would believe, should be legally and or morally responsible for the loss, damage and injury they bring. Agents might sound like a slightly strange term, because normally in human agencies, people are aware that they're working on someone else's behalf. But when we're talking about agents in AI, we're talking about relatively autonomous agents. And I wonder if it would help also just to say, because in your lead in to the earlier interview, there are three different kinds of worries I think we all have with this. The first is that this remarkably powerful technology might be weaponized. The second is that these systems do things that we don't expect. Some people call that going rogue. And the third is that these systems, essentially attain what some people call superintelligence. And that would mean they'd be unfathomably more capable than us. And when you asked at the beginning, is this the dreaded moment? I don't think this is an example of that dreaded moment. The dreaded moment that people are talking about is when AI systems themselves can develop the next generation of AI systems, and in a kind of chain reaction, they could massively self-improve. People call it recursive self-improvement. And suddenly we have systems whose performance we simply do not understand.
0: Okay. But I suppose the huge worry in this instance, Richard, is just, are we always going to have to hope that a human spots an AI agent doing something that they weren't expecting it to do in order for us to have control on it? Because the way that the conversation has developed really seems to suggest that us, the little human people, are on the back foot there.
20: Yes. If these systems become very much more capable, then we're perhaps fooling ourselves thinking that human supervision and oversight is the answer, that the human in the loop will somehow be able to identify ways in which AI is, and I use this term advisedly, outsmarting us. So I think that the answer to this is unlikely to be analog. I suspect your listeners and you won't feel any great comfort here, but I think one of the ways we're going to detect the performance of these systems, or the worrying performance, is it will itself be through advanced AI systems. And we're going to see a build-up of a whole set of tools and techniques used autonomously and with humans, which will monitor the way that these AI systems are operating and the impact they have. And indeed, we should build into them. These systems should be able to reason about their own safety, reason about their own impact, reason about their own legal implications. What we've done really is develop a whole set of very powerful systems without putting all these precautions in place. I'm not sure, frankly, that guardrails or regulation, these terms, really do justice to the scale of the challenge we face. And I should say there's different challenges here again. Some are very much challenges we can face locally, so that if we're worried, for example, about AI and its impact on democracy or voting, we're worried about deep fakes, or we're worried about misinformation and disinformation, then that's something, of course, we can legislate for locally. Similarly, if we're worried, as we should be, about the hollowing out of the white-collar workforce, then that's something we can debate locally, how it is that we as a nation want to respond to this. But what we're talking about here in the subject of this discussion is systems that range right across the world, that are used internationally. There's no obvious legal boundaries that we can really conceptualize at this stage. We're facing a new set of challenges here. So I come with a very acute sense of the problems, but what we really need is our best and our brightest to be putting our heads together to think through the practical and the policy implications. What's outrageous is that the policy discussion is being led by the very people who are developing these systems.
0: Yeah. I want to ask you also about litigation. Might it be a possibility that it's actually the threat of litigation, or litigation itself, that ends up doing the job that we are hoping regulation might do, i.e. the threat of financial catastrophe for the companies who have built the AI agents, is the thing that controls them the most?
20: It'll certainly be a significant sanction, but as you may have seen, there have been a number of cases in recent years where billions have been awarded, and it doesn't seem to deter these major companies, who they really are very, very large businesses indeed. I think you're right that an enforcement system needs to be in place, and that substantial damages will, of course, shape behaviour. But there's another discussion we're having here, and one tries not to sound science fictional, and that is the extent to which we really do have control over the way these systems are developed. And are developing. I mean, there's two issues here. One is the market issue, that you have within the US market very big companies competing with one another to develop the most capable systems. And you also have the Chinese and the US competing with one another. So that's the market issue. And then it's the technical question as to whether or not these systems are already too advanced for us to have realistic control over. Now, this does sound science fictional, but we need to be thinking deeply and comprehensively and using our best minds around the world to addressing both the limitations of the market here and assessing the extent to which the technology can be controlled.
0: Are the best minds in the room when President Trump meets Xi Jinping?
20: I couldn't comment. I don't know the constitution of that meeting, but you'd have two world leaders who are clearly very important figures. The big issue is the extent to which they're being advised sensibly and knowledgeably. And as I said earlier, a lot of the influence is coming not necessarily from the experts, and there are many deep experts in technology and ethics and regulation and diplomacy who can help. But the narrative seems to be set by the people who run, own and control these very large tech companies.
0: How fantastic to have you on today. Thank you very much indeed. That is Richard Susskind. If you want to get hold of his book, a 30th anniversary edition is out today and it's called The Future of Law. Coming up, a sneak peek into the pages of the Times magazine with our favourite Times Playboy bunny with a brain. It's Jane Mulkerens. 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
23: Sky Original's explosive legal drama, War, stars Dominic West and Sienna Miller as a tech entrepreneur and film star whose high-profile divorce sparks a fierce rivalry between two prestigious London law firms. 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Brilliantly dark and very bingeable, season two of Black Doves lands later this year.
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0: Jane Mulkerens, associate editor at the Times magazine and host of the star-studded Saturday afternoon show here on Times Radio, always comes in, graces us with her presence on a Thursday afternoon with a sneak peek of the magazine. I'd love to start with Amy Hunt, if that's okay.
24: Absolutely.
0: What a phenomenal young woman she is.
24: I mean, I'm always proud of our content in the mag, and I think I know I'm biased, but I think every week it's a great read. But this week there are so many brilliant things to get your teeth into and so many brilliant people to read. And Amy Hunt, I mean, as you say, what a superstar, 24 years old. As she says in her own words, she is a track goddess and a brainy badass. I think that's perfectly...
0: But she really
24: right.
0: is. I mean,
24: yeah,
0: she,
24: absolutely.
0: She
24: she's, not being, she's not being immodest there, I don't think. Yeah, so she is... one of our brightest hopes for the next Olympics in 100 metres and 200 metres sprints. And I didn't know this actually before I read the piece, but a British woman has never won either of those events at the Olympics. They've always been dominated by Americans and Jamaica. But at the same time as training for all of this, yeah, she got a Cambridge degree in English literature. I mean, she had to train sometimes 5 days a week in Loughborough, which is a 200-mile round trip from Cambridge. And it is not a light workload when you're at Cambridge. I know people sort of talk about, you know, dossing when you're a student, but you really don't when you're at Oxford or Cambridge.
0: Did you work very hard?
24: Yeah, incredibly hard. I also edited the newspaper, played football, and most importantly, I was president of the College Drinking Society. So, you know, it was a very packed schedule. But you can't get away without reading less than 10 books a week and writing at least one essay a week and then defending it in a supervision.
0: I love Amy Hunt. She's completely ditched the British kind of faux humble...
24: Yes. thing.
0: No, and it's really lovely to see, actually, Jane, because as you say, the dedication and the ambition that she needs in order to succeed, that has to have some kind of an energy around it.
24: Yeah.
0: And she says, I get it. I'm a performer. When I get onto the track, I'm there in the stadium. Everybody's clapping me. That's why we're
24: absolutely
0: here. None of that kind of, oh, it doesn't really matter to me. You know, I'm just doing it because my tendon likes it. It's not that for her.
24: Or that thing of like, oh, me, little me. No, absolutely. And what I thought was really, there was lots of interesting things in this piece. She does talk about the comments that she made about Sydney Sweeney and the sort of backlash that she got about the fact that she likes to look pretty when she's going out. She sort of sees it as armour. She talks about all of that. I also thought it was really interesting. She slightly sticks it to Cambridge for not supporting her, actually. She says that, you know, she had a really tough second year. She ruptured a quadriceps tendon. I don't know which part that is. I guess it's a leg thing. And she said, and she also had her really important second

0: from first. I mean, she is going to be the world champion, hopefully.
1: Wow. I mean, I can highly recommend the University of Kent.
0: Do you think they supported your sprinting fee?
1: Oh, they definitely did, yeah. Jane. Look where it got me. Let's also talk about what I thought was actually quite a funny article. Welcome to the Knotswolds.
0: This is bonkers to me. I mean, as someone who grew up in Derbyshire and spent a lot of time in and around the Midlands, the idea that Northamptonshire would ever be considered a fashionable place to live is hilarious. No offence, Northamptonshire. I don't think anyone ever did, though. So the Knotswolds, for anyone who doesn't know, is apparently the area between South Northamptonshire... I'll say that again, South Northamptonshire, and Rutland, which stretches to Lincolnshire and Leicestershire. It's known as Spires and Squires, God knows by whom. But apparently it's got loads of posh bits like Farthinghoe and Aino, Castle Ashby. And of course, a man we've heard quite a lot about in the last 2 weeks, Charles Spence's estate, Althorp, is there. Apparently there's about 50 stately homes, the most per square mile of any other county in England. And it's basically where, if you can't afford to live in the Cotswolds now, you live in the Knotswolds.
1: Well, I mean, the subtext of the article is that, but I didn't want to draw attention to it.
0: Apparently there are a number of excellent schools in the vicinity. Rugby, Oundle, Beechborough, Bilton Grange, Winchester House, Tudor Hall, Blocks and Radley College. One of them may be connected to a royal child. Couldn't possibly say. One of the attractions is many of them allow day pupils. So apparently they want to pay for the kids, but they also want to let them come home at night.
1: They actually want to see them.
0: Yes, you want to see them. Apparently that's very modern. Yeah. Hands-on parenting, they call it.
1: So there are some lovely details of the type of houses that you can buy.
0: Oh, it's great, isn't it?
1: 1.85 million, 3.4 5 million.
0: And apparently it's rife with rectories fee.
1: Rife with rectories, that's right. I mean, if you move to the Knotswolds, how likely do you think it is that you become bezzy mates with Charles Spencer?
0: He's got a very long drive, but apparently you'd be driving up it in your battered Skoda. Mm-hmm, apparently. You might become friends with Claudia Schiffer. Apparently she hangs around there a lot. Yeah, I mean, there are apparently some, F1 managers, smart dealers.
1: Well, it's got the Jay best Jopling's country pub there. Because we talked to our publican who is in Northampton and they won. So it's got a lot to be said for it. I don't know how many of its residents will welcome that article. Can we just give a brief mention to an absolutely fantastic article about grief and the reality of grief?
0: Yes, Times readers will be familiar with Anne Trenerman, who's a wonderful writer. She used to be a sketch writer, parliamentary sketch writer, and now she's a columnist and she writes about gardening. She lost her husband about 3.5 years ago and she's written this incredibly moving piece about how she thought she knew grief because she'd lost her dad at 21, she lost her mum a decade ago, but nothing prepared her for widowhood. And she talks about just the little details of life that she's found so difficult. And she says, there is no end to it. It's not a sad piece, although I will say that even me with my kind of hard heart struggled to get through this without crying, and struggled again when I was reading it this afternoon to come up and talk to you. But she talks about the stages of grief, but that it's important to keep mentioning people. She talks about dropping people's names in and just continuing to do that, because even though a person has passed, they're not dead to you.
1: Yeah, it's a very, very good read. She is a great writer. And I think it's very kind of people to write articles like that, because it must make it an awful lot more difficult in the moment for them, actually. So it's quite a generous piece 100%. To read. Andy just wants to pick you up on something. Cambridge degree, and yet Jane Mulcairn's just said, less than 10 bucks, not fewer. Andy, also known as P.E. Dent.
0: Can I distract you with news of my big guest on Saturday?
1: Yes, please.
0: I've got Catherine Zeta-Jones on Saturday talking about her fabulous new show, Kill Jackie.
1: Whoop, whoop.
0: In her Welsh accent.
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1: Listening, just waiting for us to fail. It's 3 o'clock. You're listening to Fee Glover on Times Radio. Still to come, President Trump has rolled out the red carpet for his Chinese counterpart. We will look ahead to that meeting with Beth Sanna, Trump's former Deputy Director of National Intelligence. Jarvis Cocker, pulp frontman and Booker Prize judge, says male authors are lagging behind their female counterparts. We'll be joined by the Chief Executive of the Booker Prize Foundation and also the co-founder of the Boys Book Club. And today's big guest, after 3:30, will be the mother of one of the richest men in the world.

0: It's May Musk. All of that after the very latest news with Ellie J.
1: Thanks, Fee. Good afternoon. The UK has seen its busiest day for migrant channel crossings after 10 boats carrying 781 people arrived yesterday on the south coast. It comes after two boats in 2 days reached the UK without being intercepted this week. It's prompted Home Secretary Shabana Mahmood to order an urgent review of border security. Home Office figures show the total number of arrivals on small boats this year is 18,565. That's 42% down on last year. A further 4,500 breast cancer cases will be reviewed in County Durham following failings including delayed diagnoses and unnecessary surgeries. A review of cases dating back to 2023 found that hundreds of patients have come to harm under County Durham and Darlington NHS Foundation Trust. Liz O'Riordan is a former breast cancer surgeon who herself has been diagnosed and treated for breast cancer. She was asked on Times Radio if other trusts in the UK might be affected.
2: I really hope not. I think the surgeons involved didn't have the training that almost every breast surgeon in the UK has, and it is one of the strictest specialities. There are so many guidelines and rules that we have to follow. We are audited and held to account. I can't imagine this happened in the first place, but I'd hope that any woman or man listening out there can be reassured that the treatment they have should be what they need to have.
1: A new poll suggesting Labour would win the most seats if an election was held tomorrow, but there'd be a hung parliament. Reform UK would win fewer seats than both the Labour Party and the Conservatives. That's according to a large-scale poll from YouGov. Sir John Curtis, Professor of Politics at Strathclyde University, spoke to Times Radio.
3: You're looking at a deeply, deeply hung parliament. A hung parliament in which even Labour and the Liberal Democrats in combination would not have an overall majority. Maybe they are three of them just there, but clearly, you know, the first sign of backbench rebellion or disagreement between the three potential partners would see the government in some difficulties.
1: A record number of Crown Court cases in England and Wales have been waiting more than a year to be heard. Almost 24,000 have been delayed, taking their overall backlog to 80,000. And Chinese President Xi will be given a fanfare welcome at the White House shortly on his first state visit to the US for more than a decade. The leader is in Washington for talks with AI technology, Taiwan and Iran among the key issues. And an extension of the tariff truce between the two countries has been extended until January. Isabel Hilton is founder of the China Dialogue Trust and a senior associate fellow at RUSI. She told Times Radio, for all the pomp and ceremony, the meeting might not achieve much.
4: It's high stakes in the sense that the US-China relationship matters a lot. 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So clearly there's not a lot going on.
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0: 4 minutes past three, so May Musk is my guest after 3:30 this afternoon. If you would like to pop a question to her via me, you're very welcome. 0333 003 2353. We're going to start though with this very important meeting. The Chinese President Xi Jinping is currently making his first state visit to the United States for more than a decade. His arrival was marked with a full honour guard, a military band, a flypast, and a 100-foot-long red carpet. AI is expected to be at the top of the agenda for the visit, with the pair holding talks today. Trade, Taiwan and Iran will also be high on the list for the two presidents. Xi's decadent welcome was not met with positivity from all members of the Republican Party, with Senator Roger Wicker saying the Chinese leader should not have been invited at all. Well, joining us to give us some insight into this landmark visit is Beth Sanner, the former US Deputy Director of National Intelligence under President Trump and also President Biden. Beth Sanner, a very good afternoon and welcome to the afternoon show. Can you tell us a little bit more about how you expect this hot, hot topic of discussion about AI to go? What will be the kind of lines for both of these gentlemen in that meeting?
7: Well, thanks first for having me today. AI is absolutely, I think, front and center for all of us right now. But, I'm not holding my breath. I'm nowhere near turning blue, expecting anything major to come out of this, because both sides are really consumed with rivalry over AI and the future of this kind of technology and the interest of dominating in different ways, right? But President Trump says he has no intention on curbing the rapid development because we need to beat China, he has said directly, which of course kind of puts China off in doing any of their controls. And they look at us and say, well, you all are the ones that have the AI agents that are out of control, so maybe you should do something first, but you're not going to constrain us. So what we're going to get out of this is probably just an agreement to meet in 2 months. Secretary Bessent, Secretary of Treasury, appears the person who will lead that conversation on the margins of APEC in November in China. And, you know, I think good to have a dialogue, good maybe to have a hotline, which is the other deliverable. But other than that, I think we're taking very, very baby steps with no real path to dealing with these core issues that concern all of us.
0: And also, Beth, it is very hard to see how these two would ever be able to make public any agreement, because that would be seen to be weak to a third party as well, wouldn't it?
7: Well, sure. I mean, you know, all of these kinds of conversations are definitely held behind closed doors. And for President Xi in particular, I mean, he is very, very aware and concerned of the optics of this more than any other leader that comes to the United States. But, you know, he certainly doesn't want like an Oval Office Zelensky meeting. And he doesn't want anything really beyond the pomp and circumstance and this idea that he is an equal to President Trump, right? And that he is being accorded the respect that he deserves as an equal, as he sees it, and as the rising power, and he believes that it is inevitable, China's rise. So this is really for him about keeping stability, and that's the same for the United States. President Trump wants to keep the stability, both in order to buy time.
0: And does President Trump have to say something a bit different to his domestic audience ahead of midterms that are definitely not going to be the easy ride that he might once have hoped them to be? How does his domestic audience want China and America's relationship with China to be relayed back to them?
7: Well, you know, a couple of years ago, I mean, certainly during the COVID era, President Trump was, a China hawk, right? He was quite critical, and he could never have had a meeting like this at that time. But at this point in time, the American public aren't focused on this. And he believes, most likely, President Trump believes, that just having the optics of this kind of high-level diplomacy is something that the American people like. But this isn't, it's more of a distraction. So it's not coming from, the American public are not coming from the place that Senator Wicker is, or many people on both sides of the aisle in Congress, that this is, you know, kind of untoward, given the competition that we have with China, and also the key role that China has in supporting both Russia and our adversary Iran in this war against the United States.
0: Sure, but Beth, it is such a departure from a time when China was being portrayed as the enemy of the U.S. economy.
7: Exactly. And if anybody could define the U.S. policy toward Iran, please write me and let me know what that is, because I really don't know. And I think that, we definitely have a president right now who has one goal with China, and that is to keep the peace. And let's remember, where did we come from here? We come from the beginning of this term, where President Trump started a trade war with China that got out of control. And we were at about 150% tariffs on Chinese goods. And President Xi surprised President Trump by playing his proverbial Trump card, which is restricting rare earths. That immediately bit on U.S. Domestic production, particularly our auto industry, and they freaked out. and we had to back down. We overplayed our hand. And so that is how we've gotten to where we are now. So we went from this period of kind of this hawkish, we're going to fix this problem we have with trade with China, to, wow, we just kind of need to keep the peace here. And in the time that we have for the stability, we need to build up our capabilities in rare earth critical minerals so we can kind of cover up those vulnerabilities that we have. And that's why we're buying time.
0: How does Taiwan fall into all of that, Beth?
7: Well, President Trump has always believed, in my view, that Taiwan is so close to China, and that China inevitably will control. I believe that. He does not want to go to war with China over Taiwan. So he is trying, again, to kind of keep this very unstable equilibrium going and not upset the apple cart. But I think that the question here is, do things like withholding arms sales to Taiwan. So President Trump had the biggest arms sales to Taiwan a year ago, bigger than 4 years under Biden, but now he's holding up a $14 billion arms sales to Taiwan. That's what President Xi wants. But what are we getting for that? And that's what the China hawks in America are saying. Are you capitulating, President Trump, before we're actually getting anything? Because what we see is that China is putting more pressure on Taiwan than ever. So we've really gotten nothing. But President Xi hopes that this meeting and the promise of upcoming meetings, a visit to China over the APEC in November by President Trump, and a reciprocal visit by President Xi to Miami for the G20 in December, that this will keep this arms sale on the back burner for that period of time. What will we get from it? I don't know.
0: And Beth, before I let you go, I would really like your thoughts on the future of the freedom of the press in the US. CNN, Politico and MSN journalists have been prevented from entering the White House today, and that is despite a judge ruling that they should be allowed. What do you make of this? Where will this end?
7: Well, I mean, what we are headed into, right, is we have this core issue of freedom of the press. And I've been quite heartened by the fact that we have had all the major TV outlets, including Fox News, supporting CNN and Politico and MS Now. So that is good. But it's now exploding into a real challenge between two of our three branches of government, the judiciary and the executive branch. So we have freedom of the press, but now we have a crisis coming of this showdown. And the question is, will calmer heads prevail in the White House and allow these three outlets to come back? Or are we going to have an escalation where the executive branch, the president, refuses to abide by a court ruling and this escalates to the Supreme Court?
0: Beth, thank you very much indeed for your time today. That's Beth Sanner, the former US Deputy Director of National Intelligence. She served under Trump and also under Biden. Coming up, why one singer thinks novels by women are currently trumping those by men. You're listening to Fee Glover on Times Radio with Sky and Netflix. Watch the most talked about shows together in one subscription. 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
0: Now, we are expecting to hear a couple of words from President Trump welcoming the Chinese president to the White House in the next couple of minutes or so. And if we need to cross over to that live, we will absolutely do that for you. 17 minutes past three. Let's talk about something back home first. Jarvis Cocker, the lead singer of Pulp and one of this year's Booker Prize judges, says that the novels by men on the long list were generally weaker than those written by women. Despite that, four of the six book shortlists were written by male authors. Cocker also suggested those who made it were writers who had reassessed traditional ideas about masculinity and the role of men. Now, this ties in very nicely with our listener-led book club on the Off-Air podcast. And this time around, we've asked listeners to suggest books that young men are reading and loving in order to get a sense of what appeals to them and what influences their book picks. So is there a link between what Jarvis is saying and the books that young men are picking up? And is it leading to them reading less than their female counterparts? Let's talk to Gabby Wood, Chief Executive of the Booker Prize Foundation. Gabby, what were your thoughts when you first heard Jarvis Cocker say that generally the novels that he'd read by men on the long list were just not as good as those written by women?
16: Well, can I briefly make a quick correction, actually? He didn't say that about the long list. He wouldn't have said it about the books that they listed. He was talking about the books that were submitted for the prize. So they read 163 books between them. They each read 163 books. And what he meant was that generally they were seeing a lot better books written by women than were written by men. And I was sitting in those meetings, so I wasn't surprised that he said it, because, you know, it was something that was said in the course of the year.
0: Why would it be that men aren't writing as well as women this year?
16: I don't know that that's true. If you look at the shortlist, as you mentioned, there are four men on the shortlist and two women. I don't know that it's true that men in general aren't writing as well, given that they have unusually the majority of the shortlist. I think Jarvis's experience and the other judges' experience is that the books for the Booker come in at random. I mean, the publishers send them whenever they feel like sending them. And so you get a whole tranche of books that are much better by women. And then you get a book written by a man that you think is quite good. And you sit up and think, oh, finally, book by a man that's quite good. So it's much more, I'm sorry to not really fit the theme particularly, but it's much more.
0: That's quite all right. It's not the first time it's happened. But Gabby, is there something a little bit unfair then about so many books coming in to the original contention for the book prize, which weren't that great, but then you get as far as the shortlist and hey-ho, there are more male authors on it than female authors. I mean, should we be getting our proverbial knickers in a twist about that?
16: Well, I don't think so, but I would say that. I think it was remarked on when they arrived at their shortlist. They thought, isn't that odd? I mean, there were more women on the long list than there were men, and now there are fewer women on the shortlist. But the truth is that you can't really judge books like that. I think in terms of people getting the general public getting their knickers in a twist, I think everybody would be much more worried if Booker judges were sitting there going, now, hang on, have we got enough women? Have we got enough men? Rather than thinking, are these what we think are the best books? And are these the books that we most want to recommend to people, regardless of who their authors were? I think, in a way, I would encourage judges to read blind, you know, to almost not look at who the authors are at all. So I think rather than worrying about it, people should be much more reassured that what they're being given are the six best books of the year as these judges think of it.
0: I think that's a fantastic suggestion about reading them blind, because I wonder whether we do need to have a conversation about the expectation that we might have of male writing by comparison to that same expectation for women.
16: Yes, or indeed any expectations. I mean, one of the things that some of the judges said was that when they were reading on a Kindle and they couldn't see the cover and they quite often didn't look at who'd written the book, they felt they were, you know, it was actually a very interesting reading experience for them. In fact, it made them realise how often in a bookshop they did judge a book by its cover. I agree. I don't know that it's particularly, you may well be right that would inform a gender split, but I think it would also tell us a lot about our routine biases in lots of ways.
0: There is a concern that young men are reading less fiction than women. And in fact, there's always this disparity, Gabby, isn't there, between the amount of books written by women that are read by men by comparison to the flip side of that. Do you know where we are in that at the moment?
16: I don't have specific statistics, just in the sense that the Booker Prize doesn't track that, you know, how much men are reading. But I obviously, like you, I understand that those are the statistics that were given. I would say that there are plenty of great books written by men that men might like to read. But I would also say, and again, of course I would, that anyone can read books by anyone. So it shouldn't matter whether a book's written by a man or a woman. In fact, the Elizabeth Strout book that's on this shortlist, which is called The Things We Never Say, is possibly her first, but not exactly her first book, but it's a rare book in her sort of 11 novels to feature a male character. And she's written a whole new male protagonist. And it's very, very moving. But it's written by a woman and it's about a man.
0: This is Artie Dam, isn't it? Who
16: That's
0: is
16: right. Yes, have you read that book?
0: I have read that. And actually, it has been as enjoyed by the men in my household as it has been by the women. And that is actually a first for reading Elizabeth Strout books. So there's a little something in that. Lovely to talk to you, Gabby. Thank you very much indeed for joining us. We are also going to talk to Ben Mercer, former rugby player, author and co-founder of the Boys Book Club. Ben, you're so welcome on the programme. I wonder about your thoughts on everything that Gabby and I were discussing there. I'm sure you have some.
17: No, but I think I really resonated with what Gabby was saying. I think the Booker Prize, and we're looking for the best things. We're looking for the best books, and therefore there shouldn't be some sort of pre-existing criteria, identity kind of catalogue that we need to sort of span the, you know, run the gamut of. I think we need the best things to rise to the top, whoever they're from. And a bit like you said, you know, this year the judges, they felt that there were more better books by women, but actually the shortlist has a slight bias towards male authors. So it's actually just been that, you know, in their kind of opinion, that those best six books, that's the way it's fallen, but their broader spread was actually different. So I think looking for the best, a bit like in sport, it sort of doesn't prejudice. There's no bias in that. You're just looking for whatever you think that was that time.
0: I was very interested in what Jarvis Cocker said about reading about a different kind of masculinity in the books. And certainly some of the biggest hitters by male authors recently have shown a different perspective on masculinity. Flesh by David Soloy being, I think, in there at number one for that.
17: Yeah, I mean, I really enjoyed Flesh, and I thought it was that interesting kind of sparse prose. It had that kind of quite sort of traditional, in a way, masculine kind of character who was very stoic. But yeah, I think we're always.
0: It was quite revealing, though, wasn't it, Ben? It wasn't that kind of let's just applaud from the rafters about masculinity. It was so much more thoughtful than that.
17: No, of course, but I think it was quite accessible in terms of its style and in terms of, you know, its engine. It wasn't a complex book to engage with, but it had a lot of kind of depth beneath the surface. It was actually quite a simple reading experience, but it had a lot there, like you say, to dig into. But I think these ideas are always in dialogue. You know, the idea of what men are, what men are doing, you know, same with women. Those ideas, they evolve over time. And I suppose reading and books deals with those ideas.
0: What are some of the best books that you would recommend that the Boys Book Club has recommended to?
17: Well, recently, I mean, we really knocked a banger out the park with this one. We did East of Eden by John Steinbeck. I mean, previously, things that people have really responded to have been things like The Trees by Percival Everett or Intermezzo by Sally Rooney, which deals with brothers. And that was her kind of moving on a little bit. This year, we haven't done it for the book club, but for me, I've really loved Josh Silver's Fruit Fly, which I thought was that, again, a really nice balance between something super accessible to read, but actually with some big themes about authorship, who gets to tell whose stories, you know, there's a gay experience at the heart of it. So it kind of interrogates masculinity in that way around as well.
0: Lovely to talk to you, Ben. Thank you very much indeed for your time. That's Ben Mercer, author and co-founder of the Boys Book Club. If you'd like to join in on that, just do a very simple search and you'll get to the right destination. We are going to head now to the White House to hear President Donald Trump welcoming the Chinese President Xi Jinping.
18: President Xi, Madam Peng, and the members of the Chinese delegation, I'm delighted to welcome you to the beautiful White House. Such a great honor. In May, we had the great privilege of visiting you in Beijing, where you received our delegation with spectacular and very beautiful hospitality. Now, Melania and I are honored to host you in Washington as President Xi becomes the first ever Chinese leader to make a second formal state visit to America.
19: 习主席, 彭夫人, 中国代表团的各位成员, 我很高兴欢迎你们来到白宫。 今年5月, 我有幸访问北京, 你们以盛情款待迎接了我们的代表团。 如今, 梅拉尼亚和我荣幸地在华盛顿接待你们。 习主席, 你也成为了首位
18: From the time of my first election in 2016, President Xi and I have forged a friendship, a truly great friendship, actually, built on mutual respect and the vital interests of our people. We have spent time together all over the world, from Germany to Argentina, Japan to South Korea, and Beijing to Palm Beach, Florida. But remarkably, this is our first time meeting together here at the White House. And as President Xi has already seen, a lot has changed since he was last here.
19: 自从2016年我首次当选以来, 习主席和我建立起了一份伟大的友谊。
0: We were very much hoping that a translator might pop up and help us with this. Unfortunately, I'm no good to you. So we will just stay with the announcements. And I think President Trump will return to the lectern in a couple of moments' time. And if we can get somebody from the translation desk at Times Radio. Nope, nobody there today. I'm sorry about that. We will stick with it for just a couple of moments.
18: President Xi and Madam Peng arrive at an important moment for America, the 250th anniversary of our founding. Tomorrow we will visit the National Archives to see some of the greatest treasures of that proud history, including the Declaration of Independence and the United States Constitution and the Bill of Rights.
19: 习主席和彭夫人来访之际,
0: well, I think that's where we will leave this. We'll be able to catch up more with anything of huge import that has been said. John Pienaar will be covering this at 4 o'clock this afternoon. Coming up after the latest news headlines, we'll be joined by model and dietitian Mae Musk on her memoir Timeless and raising 3 children. The eldest of them is Elon Musk. Plenty of questions coming in about him. Let's join Ellie J for the headlines.
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1: Thanks, Fee. Good afternoon. Channel crossings have hit a new high for the year. 781 migrants arrived on Wednesday in 10 boats. The total this year stands at just over 18,500. That's 42% down on this time last year. An NHS trust says it will review its breast cancer cases stretching more than a decade after admitting failings. County Durham and Darlington NHS Foundation Trust will look at a further 4,500 cases after a review earlier this month found hundreds of patients came to harm, with 20 women undergoing unnecessary mastectomies. Jacqueline Holmes is a member of the Pink Justice Network. She wants a public inquiry.
20: It's all right for the trust saying they're going to do this and they're going to do that. They've admitted this morning that they haven't got enough staff to do what they should be doing.
1: A record number of Crown Court cases in England and Wales have been waiting more than a year to be heard. New figures show almost 24,000 cases have been delayed for at least 12 months. The overall backlog has climbed to more than 80,000 cases. Justice Secretary Alex Norris says the government's investing in the issue.
21: The core of it is recruitment and people stepping up and playing their roles. So we need to get those backlogs down, because every case in that waiting list is a person waiting for justice, in many cases multiple years, and that's not good enough.
1: For a news bulletin when you want it, search for the Times News Briefing on any podcast platform.
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0: Now, whilst we are making sure that we've got all of the relevant forms of communication to and from May Musk, we're going to play you just a tiny bit of the interview that I did a week or so ago with best-selling author William Boyd. After 3:30, you can hear an interview with a fabulous guest every day, and they go out again on the podcast Off-Air with Jane and Fee, often in longer versions. You can get hold of that wherever you get your podcasts from. In talking to William Boyd, I suggested that his protagonist Gabriel Dax in his latest novel is drinking quite a lot.
28: One forgets that in the 40s, 50s and 60s, people drank hugely and smoked hugely. I mean, Ian Fleming drank 2 bottles of vodka a day and smoked 80 cigarettes a day, and so does James Bond. Bond is a functioning alcoholic if you count the number of drinks he has. It's a wonderful line, I think it's in You Only Live Twice, which goes, a paraphrase, Bond realised that the 13th large whiskey had been a mistake. And you think, hang on, that's a bottle and a half, isn't it? So I'm trying to make it as authentic 1960s as possible. My father was a doctor in Africa, but he came home from his clinics before lunch and would have 2 pink gins and then drank probably half a bottle of whiskey in the evening and smoked. It was a different world. And in a way, part of the fun of recreating it and part of the fun of the time travel that's involved in writing about the 1960s is that you can remind people of what the world was like then and how different it was from the world we inhabit today.
0: William Boyd, always available on Off Air with Jane and Fee. It is 25 minutes to four. Independence, safety and security. In her book Timeless, Mae Musk tells us that it was only later in life that she could claim these three things as constants. She says she spent decades feeling like she was on a treadmill, always running, trying hard not to fall off. And her life does have something of a topsy-turvy feel to it. Her modelling success has come on in bounds in her later decades, as has her doctorate in nutrition and her worldwide fame through the rise of her son Elon Musk to become one of the richest and possibly most controversial men in the world. Well, Mae's early years in South Africa were often difficult. She trained as a dietitian, she modelled too, and she married young. And it was to be a marriage characterised by violence and abuse, one that she did get out of, but she found herself moving halfway across the world as a single mum to keep setting up home, from Durban to Canada to California to New York. Mae, where do you join us from this afternoon?
2: From New York.
0: Excellent. Well, it's absolutely lovely to have you on the programme. You look blooming wonderful, and we'll talk about that in depth in the next half an hour or so. But tell us a little bit about life back then in South Africa, and maybe we'll start with some childhood memories which have the magic of the Kalahari in them.
2: Oh, yes. Well, my parents were adventurers. That's why we moved to South Africa from Regina, Saskatchewan in Canada. People don't even know where that is. And they'd heard from missionaries that there were wild animals and there was a lot of trees and mountains and beautiful foliage, whereas Saskatchewan was a wheat area where it was everything was flat. So they wanted to explore that. And we went to South Africa. And my dad had already explored Canada and America, so he wanted to explore Africa. So first of all, my parents would fly up Africa to Europe and come back in a single engine plane, canvas plane, with no GPS or anything like that. They didn't have radios either. You just flew and you landed where you could. So, and then they also went to Australia, the only people to do that. And then they won the Cape to Algiers rally. So that they did when I was very young, before I was five. And then when I was 5 years old, we started going to the Kalahari Desert. And we were the only family that would go from one village to another for 3 weeks looking for the lost city, because there'd been a lot of books and stories about the lost city, and my dad thought that was very fascinating. So we would then sleep on the ground, of course, so there's no beds, and with a sleeping bag, and then hope the hyenas don't bite off your face. So we got just used to sleeping wherever you could, you know. And he just wanted us to know that when you go through hard times, you can actually sleep on the ground.
0: Right. I mean, the hyenas as well. You did well to survive. It's an extraordinary childhood. Can we spool forward a little bit? Because you do detail some things in the book that really pull into very sharp focus just how difficult some points in your life have been, Mae. So you had dated Errol Musk on and off when you were at college. We know that you married him and he's the father of your three children. But actually, you say in the book you never agreed to marry him. He basically got engaged to you, even though you hadn't really got engaged to him.
2: Correct. So I really didn't date him much, because I was at university for 4 years and he didn't come to the dietetics department. I didn't go to the engineering department. We didn't do lunches or anything. And we dated once every few months, just because I was such a nerd, I didn't have any dates. And so sometimes he would take me to dinner. He didn't realize that I'd never been out to dinner before. And But we didn't get along because he was very aggressive. If anybody came and spoke to me, he would want to beat them up. So I really didn't date him. And then I went to Cape Town, 1,000 miles away. And then he came there and he said, I brought an engagement ring. I said, I'll never marry you. He went back and told my parents that I was going to, that I'd agreed to marry him. And my parents were surprised because, I mean, they didn't know I was dating him and I wasn't.
0: Right.
2: So then the next thing, I get a telegram, 800 people come into the wedding, there's 200 guests, and you're getting married with my twin sister and her boyfriend. And so what do I say? Do I say, no, I'm not getting married? But I just thought, well, I was in a bad situation, obese and lonely and backache. And so I just thought, well, what's worse than that? But I have to say, even though the marriage was bad, I had three wonderful children, and they brought me a lot of joy. So I have to say thank you for that.
0: And that absolutely sings in the book, your maternal devotion to your children, May. But, I mean, I think anyone who reads your story would have enormous sympathy for a very young woman trapped in a violent marriage. And you say that the bruises started on your honeymoon, and he also drove a wedge between you and your family, didn't he? So it was difficult for you to say what was happening to you.
2: Yeah, I wasn't allowed to see my family or have any friends. Now, when I say that, you can't believe how many women relate to that. And I'm shocked that it's happening so much in the world.
0: What would your advice be to anybody who is listening, who thinks, yep, this is my story too?
2: Yeah, oh, there you go. Let your friends and family know, because my family had no idea and my friends had no idea. They just knew that they couldn't visit me or talk to me, but they thought it was because I'm busy with three kids. You know, until my mom, the first time he wanted to beat me up in public, then my friends took me to, I didn't have many friends, but they were people we would see on rare occasions. They took me to my mom's home, and then she found out. And then when he came there, he came to find me the next morning, and he begged for me to return. And she said, you touch my daughter again. You hurt her again. And she's coming to live with me with the children. And he never hit me again. So I couldn't believe this small elderly woman could control that. And so then I could open my practice and see patients. And then I was asked to do modeling, which was bizarre because I was 28. And they needed Mother of the Bride. And you can't have a 15-year-old modeling Mother of the Bride. So that's when there was a niche for me.
0: Sure. And your life did get better. You divorced Errol and you took on the role of provider and single mum, which you detail in the book. I don't wish to make you dwell on such a dark period of your life, May. We've got plenty of other things to talk about. But I would want to ask you what effect you think his behaviour had on your children.
2: Well, my children don't talk to him. But when we're together, we actually don't talk about it. We just have so much fun together.
0: Elon lived with him when he was quite young, though, didn't he?
2: Yes. What happens, I got divorced, and 2 years in, Elon had read every book he wanted in the school library, and his father had a computer, two sets of encyclopedias, and a great library nearby. So that's what, and he wouldn't let Elon bring the computer to my home. So Elon went there, and that's what he did. And it was actually the best thing. Although he said it was horrible living with his father, he had the computer and books, and that's what he loved.
0: You must have worried about him being with Errol, though.
2: Well, he could have come back if he wanted to. But then he came back, he could come back without a computer or books. And he rather put up with the abuse.
0: Right. Which he has spoken about, hasn't he?
2: Yes.
0: I can tell that you would like us to move on, and we absolutely will, May. I do want to talk about Elon as a child, but we also need to talk about your success and what you did with your own life. Because, as you say, you are a mistress of reinvention and resilience. Let me take
2: over
0: you
2: over and over.
0: Over and over again. Over and over again. So you go back to Canada as a single mum. You're trying to build up your dietitian's practice. What happens then? Things aren't easy for a very long time for you, are they?
2: Yes, but they're not easy financially, but are they easy because I found out my ex-husband couldn't sue me. He'd been suing me every year. So I was had 9 years of lawsuits. And I had no idea how wonderful it feels that you can not have this pain in your gut with because there's another lawsuit coming up. So we first started in a one-bedroom apartment, and then we got a rent-controlled three-bedroom apartment. It was fabulous. I mean, and two bathrooms, and we just took us 3 weeks to clean it up so that we could actually make it livable, and then I could find really inexpensive beds, inexpensive linen. If good linen is flawed, you can get it for a very low price. And then buy clothes is very warehouses where you could get clothes that are very inexpensive. So I was a research officer at the University of Toronto, as well as then it took 4 months before I could get my registration as a dietitian. But in that time, I taught then public health in the evenings for early childhood educators. And so you do all sorts of things. But modeling started right away because in Toronto, they didn't have a 41-year-old model. And they needed one. And I did so many mother of the brides. But then they also needed grandmothers. So at 42, I was doing grandmother ads. Because you can't use a young girl.
0: You've gone on to be astonishingly successful in your 60s and 70s. And there may be some people listening who think that it's a trivial question to ask you about the colour of your hair. But actually, yes. It's not, is it?
2: Yeah, well, I'm so happy I went natural. First of all, doing the roots when you're blonde is really, it can look pretty bad. Because I had to do it myself because I couldn't afford a hairstylist. So when I went natural, I was told I would never model again. And within a year, I had four billboards in Times Square and one in Madison Square Gardens. And maybe a few years I got those four billboards. And so obviously they wanted a white-haired woman.
0: And it's really worked out.
2: Yes.
0: May, as you know, people really, really want to talk to you about your son, Elon. So I've got a lot of questions from our listeners who've called in this afternoon. Your descriptions of him as a child are very interesting. A little one who was lost in books. He was awkward in social situations. He needed very little sleep. Did you worry about him and what he'd become as an adult?
2: Well, no, I didn't worry about him. I was just worried about health, and they were all in good health. And then, I didn't really worry. I just knew he was an extreme nerd. And nerds would really invent fabulous stuff in their basements, but they couldn't really get out. But then when Kimball and Elon started Zip2, then they would give a presentation, and Elon would talk about coding because that's very important to him. And then nobody understood him. And then Kimball would come along and explain exactly what Zip2 did. And then they would get financing for it. So Kimball could talk normally to people, and Elon could talk coding to people. And now he's got so many coding people around him, and they... when I sit in on their meetings, they just laugh and they enjoy it so much. I understand nothing.
0: But as you well know, Elon can also really rub people up the wrong way. And you do mention quite a few times in the book just the weight that controversy has sometimes placed on your family and on him. Do you think we are getting him wrong? You say when we believe he's made a Nazi salute, in fact, this is just an awkward guy on stage who doesn't really know what to do with his body.
2: Yes, well, you know, it's an Obama arm gesture, Biden, AOC, Emmanuel Macron, all of them raise their arms and repeatedly. And Elon says, my heart goes out to you. And people say, that's what Nazis did. And I think, no, they didn't say, my heart goes out to you, and then raise their arms. But the press didn't say that. They were very dishonest, and they, because they knew this would cause violence and hatred, and it did, which was very sad.
0: You say in the book as well that you might have slightly different political views to him. I was interested by that. I mean, are you a President Trump supporter yourself?
2: I am a supporter of America and the world, and I want only good things to happen. And I think they're going to be, and they are happening. I'm seeing it every day. When I'm on X, I really enjoy it because I see this progress being made, especially regarding fraud and corruption.
0: Do you think that sometimes your son doesn't realise how provocative he's being then? Because an awful lot of people would say that he's incredibly divisive now, especially with what he tweets and what he talks about on X.
2: Oh, I don't think so. Yeah, I don't get that from anyone. And I travel the world giving talks and modelling, and people all, I haven't had one person say to me, oh, what did Elon say, or something like that. They all say, we love Elon. We love Elon. So the media is not getting across to them because the media hates him and makes up lies about him. And they're very proud of that because stupid people believe the media. And then stupid and crazy. Remember, my mom says, don't argue with people who are stupid or crazy. And so if you're going to believe the media, I don't know why when I model or give talks, why nobody believes the media. So it gives me a lot of hope.
0: Okay. What do you think your son will be doing in maybe 10, 15 years' time? One of our listeners wanted to know how, as a mum, you would feel if he did go and live on Mars.
2: He can do whatever he likes. And if he, I think it will be engineers that would go to Mars first to build homes and a city. Because if we're going to destroy the world, you need plan B.
0: Right. Would you ever want to go to a different planet, May?
2: Well, I'm very comfortable, so I don't think I need to even consider that, because if they only start building homes in 10 years' time, so then I'll be 88. And 88 is not a good age to go and start all over in another planet.
0: You do say towards the end of the book just how happy you are. You have been fulfilled through taking care of your children. You now have a role as a grandmother. I know that other journalists have asked you this in the past about how many grandchildren you have, May, so I am going to ask you because we're a little unsure as to how many children Elon has, and I'm presuming that you aren't unsure about that at all.
2: So I have 18 grandchildren, and what they know is that they have to have good manners, because I always insist on that, but they do have. I'm so happy, especially the older ones. And then when they come and stay with me, they are so polite. And then also I don't give gifts to them. I only give hugs. And so the son, once one of my grandsons said, why doesn't Grandma give me presents for my birthday? And then his twin sister says, she gives us hugs. and there's never enough hugs. So I'm happy with all the kids. I just love seeing them, but I'm not a cuddly little grandma. I just observe, and if they want to come sit on my lap, they can.
0: do you worry about their future? And I know that you do worry about Elon, because you do say in the book that actually when he gets death threats, of course that's going to run a chill through a mother's spine, isn't it?
2: It is. It is death threats, but that's very much encouraged by the media.
0: Well, I think some people listening would say that Elon can be a little bit provocative himself, May. There is a point in the book where you talk about his generosity towards the rescue campaign of the Thai boys who were stuck in the cave, and he developed this mini submarine that he wanted to be able to gift to them. I mean, of course, the way that we might remember that incident and your son's involvement is him calling one of the rescuers a paedophile and it ending up in court. I mean, there just are two sides to the story, aren't they? Being in the media doesn't automatically mean that we're wrong.
2: Well, you obviously don't know much about that incident, so I'm not

0: of cities and countries. And with each one, I had to rewrite the dietitian exams in order to see patients and then start modeling. Modeling actually started right away because nobody had an old model. So there wasn't that much competition. But it's quite amazing what's going on. But I do work continuously on social media, on X. I get all my speaking engagements and translations of my books. And then on Instagram and Facebook, I get my modeling jobs.
1: Well, it is a remarkable life. It is detailed in Timeless, which is the latest book from Mae Musk. Thank you very much indeed for joining us this afternoon. 3 minutes to 4.
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1: We've got some great guests for you next week. Leanne Moriarty will join us. Matthew Sweet, the writer and broadcaster, has written a fabulous biography of Barbara Cartland, and Johnny Mercer will join us too. Thank you for all of your messages about our previous interview. John says, what a family. Mary says, okay, May has lost the plot. Nigel says, one of the saddest and most conflicting interviews I've heard on Times Radio this year. And John says, it turns out she is in indeed, Musk. We thank Mae Musk for her time, though. Ironically, the book is called Timeless, and we hope you can join us next week. Our producer today was Hannah Quinn. Our technical operator was Ryan Boyden. Up next, it's John Pina with Drive. Enjoy your evening when you get to it.

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1: Thank you, Fee. At 4 o'clock, I'm John Pienaar. This is Times Radio Drive, and here are the headlines. The UK has seen its busiest day for migrant channel crossings after 10 boats carrying 781 people arrived yesterday on the south coast. And a further 4,500 breast cancer cases will be reviewed in County Durham, following failings, including delayed diagnoses and unnecessary surgeries. And coming up on the show, the Shadow Work and Pensions Minister, Joe Robertson, is going to be joining me, talking about the Conservative plan to prevent long-term benefit claimants from spending their welfare on alcohol, cigarettes and gambling. And Richard Spencer, the China correspondent for The Times, will be with us on President Xi's first US state visit in over a decade.
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1: Now the news with Ellie J.
3: Thanks, John. Good afternoon. President Trump has welcomed Chinese President Xi Jinping to the White House.
4: From the time of my first election in 2016, President Xi and I have forged a friendship, a truly great friendship, actually, built on mutual respect and the vital interests of our people. Remarkably, this is our first time meeting together here at the White House.

0: And as President Xi has already seen, a lot has changed since he was last here.
1: It's President Xi's first state visit to the US for more than a decade. Journalists from three US media organizations are still being denied access to the White House, as Times newsroom reporter Ollie Cole explains.
2: The US president blocked CNN, MS Now and Politico over the weekend, accusing them of reporting fake news. Overnight, a federal judge deemed that decision unconstitutional. But it looks like the White House might still be going ahead with the ban. It's not yet clear whether this denial of access is the White House choosing to completely ignore the judge's ruling, or if it's just that the judge's ruling hasn't yet been acted upon. Americans watching the news on the major networks have not even seen the footage of Xi's arrival, as other TV networks refuse to cover Trump's events on camera in solidarity.
1: Ministers say they must push further and harder to stop migrants crossing the channel in response to latest figures. The Home Office has recorded almost 800 people arriving by small boat in the UK yesterday, the highest number for a single day so far this year. A further 4,500 breast cancer cases will be reviewed in County Durham following failings, including delayed diagnoses and unnecessary surgeries. A review of cases dating back to 2023 found that hundreds of patients have come to harm under County Durham and Darlington NHS Foundation Trust. The Trust's chief executive, Steve Russell, acknowledged that no apology could undo what's happened. Liz O'Riordan is a former breast cancer surgeon who herself has been diagnosed and treated for breast cancer. She spoke to Times Radio.
3: It's horrific and my heart breaks for them. I had a mastectomy. I knew I needed it. It still took me 5 years to get over it. And an apology won't cut it. How can you put a price on the cost of having your life harmed, the psychological trauma? I just don't know. But I think what we need is to stop this happening again. We need to find a way that when a concern is raised, it's not just written off as a service reconfiguration, because patients' lives are at stake.
1: And former England footballer Andy Carroll has revealed he was sexually assaulted by a man 5 years ago. It's included in his autobiography. 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
4: The attack happened in Carroll's home. After going to bed early, he says he woke up to find a celebrity mate of his assaulting him. He ended up sobbing in the arms of his children's nanny. Testifying in court, he describes as humiliating and horrendous. The attacker was jailed for 3 years.
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7: Hello, I'm John Pienaar with Drive on Times Radio. Thanks for joining me. Do you think that benefits system is too soft on the long-term unemployed? Well, Kemi Badenoch thinks so. The Conservative leader has set out a plan to stop those who've been jobless for 6 months or more from spending their benefit on cigarettes, alcohol or gambling. They'd face benefit cuts too. Reform UK, by the way, says the plan is still too soft. I wonder what you think. Is it tough love? Is it just plain tough? Is it maybe not tough enough? I mean, tell me what you think. Send me a text, 87222, start with the word Times, or a tweet to @TimesRadio. Radio. And just in a short while, let's catch up on the Chinese leader, President Xi's meeting with Donald Trump. Been plenty of ceremony, flypasts, salutes, bands, red carpets. But what will come out of this meeting of the world's two great superpower leaders? First, though, the Tories have proposed plans to prevent long-term unemployed benefit claimants from spending welfare on alcohol, cigarettes and gambling. Here is the Tory leader, Kemi Badenoch, discussing the plan on ITV's Good Morning Britain.
8: There are about 1.1 million people who are assessed as being able to work but are out of work. We're spending so much on welfare. We're looking for ways to incentivize people to move off welfare. So these are people who, they probably could get a job, but they are not looking for one because it's just easier staying on benefits.
7: So let's talk now to Daisy Eastlake, the Times political reporter. Hello to you, Daisy.
9: Hello.
7: Hi. So do tell us more about this new plan.
9: Yeah, so essentially it's the Tories coming out to launch this big overhaul of universal credit and completely kind of change the way that it works. It's one of the first introductions of conditionality in this kind of system. So, you know, it would be dependent on how many years you've put in. I think 1 year that you've, every 2 years that you've put in is 1 year that you get out, or vice versa. So it's worked out so that people who fall on hard times wouldn't count under it, but people who have been kind of avoiding work when they could work and are deemed by the benefit system that they can work would be put on a subsistence rate, which means it would just be enough to get by, but with the idea of kind of creating an incentive into going into work.
7: So it's fair to say, do you think, Daisy, this plan, you know, with at least as much and rather more stick than carrot to it, it is based on the idea that people are shirking work, or at least capable of pushing themselves harder to find jobs?
9: Yeah, definitely. And that was what Kemi Badenoch said when she announced the policy. She said that the welfare system should not be there to prop up people who can't be bothered, which is quite strong language, you know, on this kind of topic, particularly when so much of what we kind of hear from the government nowadays is about encouraging people into work, about looking at incentives, like you say, like carrots. Whereas Kemi Badenoch has come out and said, actually, no, that this is about pushing people into work now. There are some, her argument is there are some people who are not going to want to work and they should be made to do so. But yeah, it's the first, I'd say it's a pretty major intervention and it's quite a bold intervention. It's one that is quite politically divisive, but it's a dividing line that Kemi Badenoch has made a choice to fall down on.
7: Yeah, I suppose in fairness, it's difficult for the party to estimate how many more people this would push into work, and push being the operative word, but they can tell us how much they believe it would save in terms of the cost of benefits.
9: Yeah, so the savings actually are relatively modest because there are so many exclusions. So I think that it estimated it would save around £500 million. But that's because there's, you know, if you are on the health side of universal credit, you're not eligible. If you're sickness or otherwise deemed that you're unfit to work, you wouldn't never be put onto the subsistence rate. It gives everyone a 6 months grace period and then it's tiered from then on anyway. So the savings are fairly modest, but I think it is more about the fact that it's this encouragement and this incentive. And I think for Kemi Badenoch, it's kind of setting out that the Conservatives want to change the culture on the welfare state. Their argument is that there is a culture of encouraging staying out of work or like lower amounts of hours, and that's the thing that they want to tackle. You know, it's less that they're trying to save billions and billions of pounds, and more that it's about, you know, reshaping the system slightly so that it feels fairer for the taxpayer and more balanced.
7: Yeah, I'm wondering how it will land, because the public opinion on this seems to be quite nuanced, doesn't it? You see, a lot of people do feel that the welfare system is too generous, but equally, most people seem to say they oppose the idea of a punitive policy.
9: Yeah, it's an incredibly divisive topic anyway. No matter which kind of side you fall down on, it's always going to upset some people. There are definitely some, particularly on the right, you know, alongside Kemi Badenoch, who think that, you know, the benefit system is too generous and we do give too much to people who are, you know, unemployed or in low-paid work or reporting sickness with the DWP, but there are definitely others who say that that's not true and that actually, you know, it's really, really hard to get PIP, or that benefits are actually quite stringent and you can't live your life entirely on benefits. So it really depends on who you ask and what their concept of the system is anyway. But I think that perhaps one of the realizations that Kemi Badenoch has come to in this policy is realizing that it is an incredibly divisive area. And so because you can never please everyone, you might as well stick to a really strong stance. And that seems to be the approach that Kemi has taken on this.
7: All right, Daisy Eastlake, great to talk to you. Thank you, Daisy Eastlake. There are the Times. Now I want to welcome Jo Robertson, who's the Conservative Shadow Work and Pensions Minister. Hello to you, Jo.
10: Afternoon, John.
7: Good to have you here. Could you just explain to us how this policy will lead to more people in work and a lower cost for benefits?
10: So this policy is about people who are on universal credit. They've been on it for more than 6 months and they have a limited history of ever having worked, because at that point they will move on to a subsistence allowance. So that's 30% cut in their universal credit, and that will be given to them on a payment card that they won't be able to use to buy cigarettes, alcohol and to gamble, and neither will they be able to make cash withdrawals. But if someone has a history of work, they've worked for, say, 5 years, after 6 months, they'll continue to be able to remain on the standard allowance for universal credit. So this is really tackling people who can work, are failing to get work, and have a limited history of ever having worked. That is what this policy is aimed at, and it will save, in our estimate, just over £500 million. So it's not an insignificant amount, £500 million.
7: Right. So is it fair to say then, Joe, that your plan, your policy, is based on the idea that too many people are work shy? They are ducking work unreasonably, and you mean to push them to take steps to get jobs?
10: Is a way of ending some perverse incentives that life can be easier on welfare than in work. And that is why our benefits bill, our welfare bill, is ballooning. Yeah. It's grown massively in recent times. Yes. We need to tackle it. I mean, it's a package of measures. Of course, we want to support businesses to create jobs. Labour have done the opposite. So there is plenty of carrot. This particular policy, yes, is a push, a further nudge, a heavy nudge, for people to go out and look for work and get a job.
7: Because they're work shy, that is what you're saying.
10: There are a number of people who, in our view, yes, are work shy. Now, this doesn't affect people with a long-term disability or people receiving the health part of universal credit. This isn't about that. It is about people who were working. They are still out of work after 6 months, and they have a limited history of work. Yes. That is the people that this is targeted at.
7: But when it comes, and Joe, when it comes to, sure, but when it comes to those who are not work shy, those who are genuinely unable to find work through no fault of their own and making every reasonable effort to find a job, what would you say to the idea that to punish those people, to make life harder for those people, to do as the Trussell Trust charity suggests and give them a fast track to poverty, that is wrong in principle, that's unfair?
10: So this change isn't a punishment for people who are out of work. They will still receive welfare. It will be at 70% of what it currently is. So yes, it's a reduction in welfare.
7: Yes.
10: And it will be paid on a card, not money into a bank account. And that card won't work if they go out and buy cigarettes with it, alcohol with it, or gamble. But it still remains a support from the taxpayer to help them get by through tough times. So they still will be supported by the state, but we think at a fairer level, which recognises this isn't their money, it's taxpayers' money,
7: yes,
10: and it's with the condition that they look for work and find themselves back into work. And I'd say again, for anyone who has been employed for a number of years, this wouldn't kick in at 6 months. It would be year, 2 years, as Daisy has just explained, for every 2 years in work, you'd have an additional year on universal credit without this reduction.
7: Yeah. I mean, I'm sure you will know that Australia, they tried banning benefits from being used for cigarettes and alcohol using these debit cards. But they dropped the idea because it was seen as being too stigmatising. And what are your thoughts, Joe, on stigmatising claimants, your own view?
10: So the Australia system wasn't exactly the same. I think what they were trying to do was specifically tackle issues of alcohol consumption. That is not what this is specifically about. But I think when you transfer to a system that it's money on a card and that card is prepaid and used to go and buy food and essentials,
7: yes,
10: it would be a crazy system if you could just walk into the off license with that card,
7: yes,
10: and buy booze,
7: right,
10: or you could go into the shops and instead of buying food or along with your food,
7: right,
10: buy
7: so the argument that it's stigmatizing for you just doesn't hold water. That doesn't concern you, and it shouldn't.
10: No, it's just a card that simply won't work for buying those goods. It's not a case of anyone checking your shopping bag. If it's got alcohol in it, it just won't pay, it won't pay for it. You have to remove the alcohol and it'll let the food go through. It's a fairly, it's a sort of, from a technological point of view, it's fairly basic technology. It's not difficult.
7: To on the politics, of course, you'll also know that Reform UK, they say your policy is too soft. I wonder, would you consider toughening this policy still further to appeal to the voters that you seem to have lost to Reform UK?
10: Reform don't have a policy on it at all. So if their policy is do nothing, then actually they would continue to go on paying benefits, this benefit, in the way that the Labour government currently are. So I'm not going to take lectures from a party who doesn't have a single policy on it, other than to say our policy is an improvement on the status quo, which is where they are.
7: Yes. I mean, just put this in the in the context of wider welfare reform. Welfare reform is an issue which is of genuine, profound importance to the use of public money, to the fiscal policy of any government. This is not a big part of changing that. The amount of money you're quoting here, it's a relatively small part, really a very small part of the welfare bill as a whole, and will do little to change that balance. Is this just about messaging?
10: So we desperately need in this country a comprehensive overhaul of the welfare system. The spend, the budget has grown hugely, set to rise to about 45 billion by the end of the decade, double where it was in 2024. The Labour government have failed to tackle it. They tried to get legislation through a year and a half ago, and their backbenchers stopped them, and they've now got various reviews going on. We are doing the job in opposition they should have done in opposition, which is to develop comprehensive policy for change. What you're hearing today is one of our policies among a number that are forming part of our overarching policy review. So yes, there will certainly be more to come, but you've already heard policies from us as well in terms of creating jobs, because we plainly need job creation and to support business to go on and employ people.
7: All right. Joe Robertson, Shadow Work and Pensions Minister in the Tory party. Thank you so much. Now, coming up in a moment, Richard Spencer, the China correspondent for The Times, will give us his analysis as President Xi, the leader of the Chinese state, visits the United States. He's going through a pretty elaborate process of welcoming ceremonies at the White House as I speak. We'll get you right up to date. It's 4:17. I'm John Pienaar on Times Radio Drive.
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7: Now, the President Xi of China is at the White House alongside President Trump, their wives there alongside them. I'm seeing the live pictures coming in from the White House now, an elaborate military welcome with a marching band. I've just been looking at American soldiers in Revolutionary War uniforms. There's been elaborate formation marching by troops, no doubt flypasts, any number of red carpets, all sorts of ceremony, really rolling it out for the Chinese leader. And earlier, Donald Trump welcomed President Xi, hailing his first state visit in more than a decade.
0: From the time of my first election in 2016, President Xi and I have forged a friendship, a truly great friendship, actually, built on mutual respect and the vital interests of our people. We have spent time together all over the world, from Germany to Argentina, Japan to South Korea, and Beijing to Palm Beach, Florida. But remarkably, this is our first time meeting together here at the White House. And as President Xi has already seen, a lot has changed since he was last here.
7: President Trump there speaking just a short while ago. Let's now say hello to Richard Spencer, the China correspondent for The Times. Hello to you, Richard.
16: Hello.
7: Hi, can you give us some insight? What will President Xi, do you think, want out of this meeting with Donald Trump?
16: I think what he wants, and they're very clear about this in China, is something called strategic stability. That's the buzzword at the moment for the last year or so about US-China relations in China, in state media, in foreign ministry press briefings. And that may just sound like a slogan, but actually it's quite an important slogan in the way that China thinks about these things. It's not looking for any major breakthroughs, any major change. It's not looking for any massive concessions. It's not going to offer any. It's not going to ask for any. It likes the status quo on all the major issues like trade, like tariffs, like military build-ups on both sides. China is building up its military without much interference from America, so it's happy with that. President Xi thinks that Trump has toned down the anti-China rhetoric of his first term in office, and so he doesn't want to rock that particular boat. So that's what he's looking for, and that's, yeah, I think, why you're seeing all this amazing pageantry, because I think there's a sort of often an inverse relationship between the amount of pageantry and the amount of underlying conversation, if you like.
7: Yeah, I mean, the two sides have extended their trade truce, haven't they, for 2 months up till January the 10th of next year. But then what happens? I imagine neither side, Richard, wants a new trade war.
16: Well, yes, and it's interesting that the rhetoric even there, the official reason for the tariff war last year that President Trump launched on both China and all his other trading, America's other trading partners, was to reset the terms of trade in America's favor. And one of the sort of key signs of that was the enormous Chinese trade surplus with the rest of the world. Well, that's just carried on growing. So, you'd think, well, there must be more work to do on that. But, there was this truce announced in October last year on that tariff war, which both sides brought their tariffs down, lifted various restrictions on things like rare earths. And then everyone was going to reconsider. Now, they are still reconsidering. They still haven't changed that. As you say, there's a extension of that for 2 months. But when you hear what they're planning in the next 2 months, they're going to see if there can be any further reductions in tariffs. No one's talking about returning to a trade war. So, it's heading in a more, closer, better, more harmonious relationship between US and China, which, of course, is what a lot of people want. But it isn't exactly what Trump and particularly what sort of MAGA America thought they were going to get.
7: So that mood of greater harmony than we've seen in the recent past, what does that mean when you've translated into talks about artificial intelligence, for example? These are the two AI tech superpowers, and they've got very different ideas about whether to control AI.
16: Yeah, so this is an interesting one, because this is one area where there has been talk of something actually emerging from this summit, which is, if you remember, last week there was all that talk about AI agents taking over the world and killing humanity. And there's a general idea, I think, that that's a bad thing. And there's a general idea that the two places where that might occur is China and America. And therefore, they should get together and introduce some sort of global governance system. Now, both sides are against that. Trump, because he thinks it's an overreaction, and he thinks that it's a trick, if you like, to help China catch up by stopping American advances at the frontiers of AI. And China thinks it's a trick also to stop them catching up with America. They have different views on what the security risks are, that's for sure. America is more concerned with this idea of, AI agents going rogue. China, which has a much more tightly controlled AI and internet environment generally, as everyone knows, thinks that the threat comes from outside, people hacking, people trying to use the information space to try and bring down the Communist Party by free access to information. And so their AI is already is much more tightly controlled. Now, you'd have to be a real expert to know whether that's really secure on the Chinese side, or indeed whether Trump is right in saying that these dangers have all been exaggerated anyway. But there might be some sort of, dual notification system.
7: Yes.
16: We're talking about whereby, you alert the other side if there's a danger of humanity being wiped out. But then, if humanity is going to be wiped out, then AI is presumably clever enough to stop a notification system. I'm not quite sure what that means myself.
7: No, I'm chuckling, but the notion isn't at all funny, is it? Taiwan, they will. You'd imagine they spend a bit of time talking about Taiwan, even in the limited time they have together. Where might that go?
16: So there's just one issue at the moment in Taiwan, and that's quite a remarkable one in some ways. America has been providing arms to Taiwan, as we know, cooperating militarily, somewhat under the table and without sort of advertising it as part of its defense arrangements with Taiwan against the risk of a Chinese invasion. Earlier this year, just before President Xi went to, Trump in China, before Trump went to China, Trump announced a suspension of a $14 billion arms package to Taiwan. And that was a pretty remarkable thing to do, actually. There's a congressional act in place which says that, America is not allowed to discuss its arms sales to Taiwan with Beijing. And that, and Trump specifically said he was going to discuss this issue with Trump. With Xi. So now it looks like Xi has an effective veto over the arms sale. You can't imagine that that suspension is still in place. You can't imagine at the end of this summit, Trump saying, OK, I've decided to give the go ahead. That would be a complete snub for Xi. When, if ever, is that arms sale going to go through, if at all? And if not, that's quite a major concession by America to China over Taiwan. And it'll be interesting to know whether any other concessions are made in return by China, such as a commitment that it has no intention of invading Taiwan. But we've not heard anything like that being discussed.
7: Right. Now, if Taiwan is a sensitive topic, then Iran is a more immediately, maybe more sensitive topic. I mean, because there's no doubt that China is of enormous help to Iran in maintaining and keeping its defences against US strikes. And obviously America and Trump are very concerned about that.
16: That's right. Now, this is the other main issue of contention. And this is if there, there's only half an hour set aside for a one-on-one meeting between Trump and Xi today, which isn't a large amount of time to thrash out some of these issues. But that is one area which you would imagine that Trump is looking at. Now, it does work both ways, this. Trump has, as we know, or America has blockaded Iran and is trying to stop its oil exports. Now, it's by far and away biggest customer is China. So there is pressure on China's oil supplies there. It's only a fraction of China's oil supplies, but that's something that's of importance to China. And as you say, there's more and more evidence that China is supplying sort of dual-use equipment that can be used in Iran's missile manufacture, and maybe even providing or allowing Chinese companies to provide satellite imagery to help Iran target U.S. bases in the Middle East. Now, I imagine that if Xi is presented with this, he will just either deny it or play it down. I don't think he's going to offer any concessions on that at the moment. I don't think Trump is going to offer Xi any concessions over those oil supplies. So I kind of suspect that it'll be something where, they may both just, put their positions on the table and agree to differ, because I don't really see any chance of concessions by either side on that one.
7: So it looks as if we're heading, Richard, for an elaborate, grandly choreographed exercise in papering over cracks.
16: Yeah, I mean, agreeing to differ. I mean, there's actually various phraseologies that the Chinese state media have about this. Indeed the State Department, agreeing where we can and disagreeing where we must. And I think no one is suggesting on these really big issues, any side is going to, stand up and say we've made a big concession in return for a concession on the other side. I say the Taiwan arms issue is an effective concession that Trump has already made. And that is obviously causing concern in Taiwan, unless we see some sort of off the record guarantee on Taiwanese on China not invading Taiwan. But on the other things, I think that, as I say, I think there'll be just matters left on the table.
7: Right, Richard, it's a pleasure to talk to you. Thank you, Richard Spencer, there, the China correspondent for the Times. More on the Xi visit to Washington a little later on in the programme. But next, I'll be getting you up to date with the world of business and the markets with Graham Ruddick, the Deputy Business Editor of The Times, and Casey Bowles, The Times and Sunday Times Washington Editor, will be with us, getting us up to speed on the latest in the face-off between the White House and those news organisations that it's turned its face against, barred from the White House. There was a judge who said, you've got to lift the bar. It's maybe wrong when you put it against the US Constitution on the right to free speech and a free press. But those news organisations, journalists, turned up earlier and they were told, no, you can't come in. Where are we with that? And Emily Darlington, the Labour MP on the Science, Tech and Innovation Committee, will be with us talking about the dangers of AI after the news that an open AI agent attacked an Australian government department. All coming up after the news with Ellie J.
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1: Thanks, John. Good afternoon. Donald Trump has welcomed the Chinese president to the White House. They're expected to discuss AI safety, trade, and the conflict in Iran before a state dinner later. But pictures from Mr. Xi's arrival have been extremely limited after journalists from three organizations were banned from the White House. U.S. correspondent Mark Stone says earlier a judge ruled that was unconstitutional.
17: The rest of the U.S. media have come together in solidarity, which means pictures are limited of this state visit. And it is worth reflecting that which other major superpower is known for banning organizations that it does not agree with? China.
1: The UK has seen its busiest day for migrant channel crossings after 10 boats carrying 781 people arrived yesterday on the south coast. Home Office figures show the total number of arrivals on small boats this year is 18,565. That's 42% down on last year. An NHS trust says it will review its breast cancer cases, stretching more than a decade after admitting failings. County Durham and Darlington NHS Foundation Trust will look at a further 4,500 cases after a review earlier this month found hundreds of patients came to harm, with 20 women undergoing unnecessary mastectomies. And former England striker Andy Carroll has revealed he was sexually assaulted by a man at his home in 2021. The 37-year-old has waived his anonymity to speak about the attack in his autobiography. The attacker was jailed for 3 years. For a news bulletin when you want it, search for the Times News Briefing on any podcast platform.
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7: And as promised, we're joined by Graham Ruddick, the Deputy Business Editor at the Times. Hello to you, Graham.
19: Hey, John.
7: So what have we got? Interest rates likely to rise this year, it seems, if oil prices don't drop.
19: Yeah, that's according to two Bank of England members of the Monetary Policy Committee who've been speaking today, Claire Lombardelli and Sarah Breeden. Sarah Breeden said in a speech this afternoon that it was increasingly appropriate to respond to inflation. And Claire Lombardelli said if oil prices stay above $100, then rates would have to go up. What's interesting is that at the moment, the MPC has been voting 6-3 to hold, and Claire Lombardelli and Sarah Breeden are two of the six that have been holding. So it gives you a sense, I think, that we're moving closer and closer to an increase in interest rates in the UK.
7: OK, and one of our most recognisable high street bosses, Peter Jones, he's selling Jessops to AO World.
19: Yeah, this came out of nowhere, really, this morning, this announcement. So Peter Jones, obviously well known for Dragon's Den, bought Jessop's out of administration in 2013. Back then, it was quite a big high street chain, about 200 shops. He turned it around, made it more online, closed some shops as leases came up. It has had problems in more recent years. And so the business today looks quite different. It's only about 8 high street shops, but quite a promising online business. And AO World, which is the big electrics retailer, has stepped in to buy the business.
7: Right. And ahead of the coming budget, there are fresh warnings from business then against raising capital gains tax.
19: Yeah, we're hearing this a lot from business leaders and entrepreneurs when we speak to them at the moment. A real concern about increasing capital gains tax. And that's because in their mind, capital gains tax is all about making an investment. You don't know if it's going to work or not. And therefore, you want to know that you will get as much of the return as possible. And the prospect of capital gains tax going up is really worrying them because they think it'll put off future entrepreneurs from taking that risk of starting the business because they'll get taxed more for doing it. So there's a survey out this morning that shows about 60% of entrepreneurs would be wary of starting another business if capital gains go up, and 50% would consider leaving the UK if the same happened.
7: Right. Graham Riddick, Deputy Business Editor at The Times. Thank you.
5: Times Radio Business News.
7: Now, a whistleblower has said the Special Forces soldiers are not the heroes the public think that they are. Monica Grenfell works at the Special Air Service headquarters, describing troops as feral, said nasty characters ruled the roost there. Larissa Brown has this story, The Times Defence Editor. Hi to you, Larissa.
20: Hi, John.
7: Hi, welcome. And do tell us more.
20: Yes, well, I've spoken to a lady called Monica Grenfell, and she worked at the SAS headquarters in Hereford for 3 years between 2015 and 2018. And she has also given evidence to this ongoing Afghan inquiry, which we've heard so much about and has been going on for years now. And I interviewed her about the evidence that she gave and also about her experiences. And what she described is pretty shocking. She described how the one senior officer mocked the deaths of 3 SAS reservists in the Brecon Beacons during a security briefing. He said that dying on selection is nature's way of saying you have failed, to which others laughed. And these are 3 SAS reservists who died a few years ago during really hot temperatures in the Brecon Beacons. And there were a series of safety failings. And she also went on to describe how troops came forward to her, confided in her, and talked about war crimes quite openly.
7: Right, and describing these soldiers as feral, that is very strong stuff. I mean, what is there that she uses to back up that?
20: Well, for example, she talks about one soldier. She asked this person what they used to do in Afghanistan in their downtime, and they responded that they used to get a forklift truck, put Afghan detainees on it and drive so that then they would fall off it and fall on the ground. So I think she sort of, that's one of the examples. There's other stuff that she talks about where there were computers being discarded and troops weren't logging some of this stuff that they wanted to get rid of, which was against the policy. Also taking things when they should have been logging the details. She also talks about the language on the base that she said was, she's described how she thought that was particularly bad. It's quite extensive stuff.
7: Yes.
20: And she sort of concludes the SAS are not always the legends and heroes they think they are, and there were many nasty characters who really ruled the roost there.
7: Right. I mean, can you give us a sense of what so far the essence, the bits that really stand out for you, that's emerged from the Afghan inquiry?
20: From the Afghan inquiry overall, I mean, it's going into a period of time, 3 years. The judges interviewed so many people. A lot of it is behind closed doors. Some of it, there are rare open hearings as well. There is actually an open hearing tomorrow, which I will be, listening into. But in general, they have had officers come forward to talk about this sort of lawless behaviour, the fact that the SAS thought they were untouchable. There has been allegations of Special Forces soldiers, killing unarmed unarmed civilians, also children getting caught up. And it was meant to conclude many years ago, but the MOD keep finding more and more documents that might be relevant, and this means that the inquiry is constantly being delayed.
7: Yeah, and this particular whistleblower, Monica Grenfell, she speaks, doesn't she, as you report, about there being guilty people who need now to be found. Is it going to be a function of this inquiry to root out people who can be shown to have committed crimes in Afghanistan and hold them to account?
20: I think that's what people envisage is ultimately going to happen, is that there are going to be prosecutions as a result of this. We're not privy to the details in terms of names or who they've actually got in terms of, you know, specific details. I mean, Monica's evidence that's been published so far is a lot of it is redacted, of course, especially the identities of people that she's talking about, including her former boss, who was apparently being investigated for war crimes, which another soldier she knew had seen him commit, according to Monica, which is obviously quite horrifying. But yes, I think there's a general belief inside the MOD that there will be prosecutions after the inquiry concludes, which might not be for another 3 years at least.
7: All right. Great to have you on the show, Larissa. Thank you, Larissa. Larissa Brown there, the defence editor of The Times. Now, let's look again more closely at an aspect of what's going on in Washington now, because a good deal is going on now. We have CNN, we have Politico and MS Now. Those three news organisations, journalists, have, of course, been denied access to the White House. A Politico reporter had press credentials confiscated by the Secret Service. This was after a district judge, ordered the Trump administration overnight to immediately restore access for these organizations that were banned by President Trump. Katie Balls is the Times and Sunday Times Washington editor and can tell us more. Hello to you, Katie.
2: Hello.
7: Katie, what is the latest on this story?
2: So the latest is the courts, the judge, as broadly expected, has ruled that Donald Trump's decision to bar these free broadcasters' publications from the White House last week is illegal, and has said that this should be undone at least for 14 days. But yet you have a reporter from Politico turning up today trying to access the White House, and they haven't been able to do so. So at the moment, it does not look as though the White House is complying with this. And there's also the question of what happens, even if they do, you know, 14 days onwards. Is this a way for Donald Trump to step off, you know, this and go back to some normality? Or is this a row where Donald Trump and some of those around him want to lean in with a battle with parts of the press they don't like?
7: Right. So there's a long-term question. There's an immediate question, because these organisations have been banned today by the White House. The judge's order, from what I saw, Katie, was pretty unequivocal, wasn't it? It said the credentials should be restored, at least temporarily, while the case was examined against the Constitution on the right to free speech and a free press. And that hasn't happened. So do we know what these organisations are going to do? Are they going to go straight back to the judge and seek some way of enforcing his earlier ruling?
2: Yeah, I think that could potentially be happening. I think there's still a little bit of a sense of, is the White House about to follow the law and follow the ruling? So seeing how the day goes on this. And then I think, you know, there's also the question, as well as this, about the TV pool, because you have access to the White House, which was the subject of this, and then you have how the pool system works in the White House, which is a small group of journalists who follow around the president closely. And when CNN was meant to do this Monday in New York and was told they couldn't, you had a rare show of solidarity amongst the main US broadcasters. So the broadcasters are waiting to see if CNN is backing on that, and then they have their own decision to make. So there's still quite a few moving parts here. Mm. And I think people are waiting to see, you know, is Donald Trump going to say anything about it, which will shed some light as to whether this is a delay or this is a choice not to comply with the law.
7: So meanwhile, while we speak and while President Trump is with President Xi at the White House, what has it meant for coverage, for TV coverage of that event? Because all sorts of ceremonies have been laid on, you know, for the occasion, to mark the occasion and impress the Chinese leader. And you'd expect it to have normally, well, wall-to-wall coverage to be taken by the big networks. But what's happening now?
2: Well, quite. There is still coverage going on of what the president is doing, but when it comes to the close cameras, when it comes to some of the things you'd expect these networks to run, they have not been running it in recent days, and instead you've had, you know, Real America's Voice, which is a MAGA network, stepping in to be the TV pool, and some of the broadcasters saying, well, we're not, you know, that's not the quality that we need for this. So I think it's fair that Trump is still getting coverage, but he is not perhaps getting the same level of coverage as he won, particularly when you think with this visit from Xi. This is a visit he has wanted for a very long period of time. He's been talking about it since before even his inauguration, saying he wanted the Chinese leader to visit DC, and they're pulling out all the stops. So this is something that Trump wants documented, and it is obviously being marred to a degree by this ongoing fight with the press, which is having some, you know, ramifications for coverage. But, you know, we all still saw the president getting, you know, at the airport last night, the red carpet rolled out and so forth.
7: Yes, yes. And it's not the way of the White House to just fold, is it? It's a back down. In fact, they've been pushing forward. The administration's lawyers saying they needed to bar these news outlets on a question of national security.
2: Yes, and I think the national security argument, the judge does not give any time to. It's worth pointing out, I don't think this ruling came as a surprise to the publications, which are immediately saying this infringes our First Amendment rights, but also the White House. And you could see Trump trying to get ahead of it this week when he was saying, well, you know, doing what he tends to do, which was he went straight for the judge and criticised the judge in advance, suggesting, you know, they were not politically where they should be and this would be motivated. So everyone kind of knew this was coming. I think the question is, if you go back to Friday when Donald Trump made this decision, it's been quite notable that some key figures were not there. So Caroline Leavitt, his press secretary, obviously has left the White House now. There is no new replacement yet, but we have long-standing media team. And then Susie Wiles, his chief of staff, who is generally very well regarded, she was not in the White House that day. And you know, this might be wishful thinking of some of the US press, but there are figures I've spoken to who think, you know, there will be voices around Donald Trump saying, actually, this isn't the way to go. It's much better to have fights with these publications than ban them. You know, you don't have to like their questions, but there are other ways to make your point. But then you interestingly have big parts of MAGA more on the fringes saying, you know, this is great. They should just completely change the pool and make it all influencers in the future. So I think which way Donald Trump goes will be a taste of, you know, what kind of state of mind he is in at the moment, when I think the president is pretty rattled. If you look at recent media coverage, you look at his poll ratings, I think these have all been factors in him making this decision.
7: Okay, well, we will have to watch and see how it plays out. For now, though, Katie Balls, Washington editor at the Times, thank you for coming on. Now, here on Drive After Five, as Tony Blair urges Andy Burnham to get on and let's get busy, he's arguing, with renegotiating and re-entry to the European Union. What's that going to mean for the politics of the Labour Party, politics generally? And what would that process look like? How would obstacles in the way, because there would be big ones, how would they be dealt with? I'm going to be talking to Zoe Sheftalovich, the chief EU correspondent for Politico, and also to Lord Malloch Brown, who is a former foreign minister, as well as being a former deputy secretary general at NATO. And I'm going to be talking to Georgia Gould, the minister for school standards in the government. A bit later on, the polling station, a regular look at the opinion polls. We've got some interesting polls to discuss and to share with you, with Luke Trill and Emily Darlington, the Labour MP on the Science, Tech and Innovation Committee at Westminster. Her thoughts on the dangers of AI after the news of an open AI agent attacking an Australian government department. It's now 4:49. I'm John Pienaar, and this is Times Radio Drive.
3: 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Tackling the big talking points at home and abroad with a lunchtime menu of the latest news and the sharpest analysis. 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
21: 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Some fun, some food, it's all inside this Happy Meal. 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
7: Now, OpenAI, an OpenAI agent, infiltrated a portal of the Australian government's healthcare scheme, Medicare. The agent, as they call these AI entities, it accessed healthcare files, some of which were just not publicly available. And Australia's Prime Minister, Anthony Albanese, has criticised the boss of OpenAI, Sam Altman, over the company's handling.
8: I spoke with the CEO of OpenAI, Sam Altman, to express Australia's extreme concern about this incident. And I also expressed my disappointment that it took the company way too long to inform the government what had occurred and the nature of the way that that notification occurred as well.
7: Well, I mean, the boss of OpenAI, Sam Altman, has been speaking about the artificial intelligence issues at the UN. He says politicians should control it.
22: The most important decisions cannot be made by labs in San Francisco alone. They must be shaped through democratic processes and by governments accountable to the people that they serve. At the international level, this will require cooperation. In our history, there have been times where countries who compete and don't always like each other very much still come together for shared interests and the collective good in the face of a powerful new technology. We believe this must be one of those times.
7: So that's the AI boss, Sam Altman, speaking at the UN. Emily Darlington now, the Labour MP, who's on the Science, Tech and Innovation Committee at Westminster, is here. Hello to you, Emily.
23: Hello, John.
7: Good to have you with us, Emily. What do you make of this story?
23: I'm not surprised, actually. What we've known for quite some time is these companies don't actually know what some of their agents, as they call it, or their creations are doing. And actually, there are two things that I think are the big, big problems here. The first one being how they notified the Australian government. The fact they should have done it right away. Is it because they didn't realise that what their own product was doing? Or is it that they just didn't think it was a big deal? Both of those are problems. And secondly, it's nice to see that Sam Altman has finally changed his tune and talked about regulation, which is something that myself, other members of the House of Commons and the Science, Innovation and Tech Committee have been talking for some time about.
7: Yeah, I mean, we've seen a number of cases now, heard about a number of cases now, of AI agents going rogue, for want of a better phrase, and I'm not sure there is a better phrase, and then hacking into outside companies' accounts. This time it's into a government based database website. It's in that way another level, more worrying, isn't it?
23: There would have been protections on the Australian health data that would have said, no, no, no, you cannot, as a crawler, come and take this data. It's clear that it ignored that and found ways around that. That's what's really worrying, is that you've got AI that is not behaving the way that we would all expect it to. Now, unfortunately, what we don't know is what it was designed to do. And that's why regulation is really, really important, regulation and standards here, because we should be able to protect not just data, governments protecting data, but let's say if you're a creator, you should be able to create to protect your creations from being caught by these agents or crawlers or whatever you want to call them. The reality is they're a product that's been developed by a tech company, this in this case OpenAI, and they should be subject to the types of regulations, safety regulations, that we would have in any kind of products that come on the market.
7: And how much comfort then do you draw from hearing Sam Altman agreeing with those who say we need some sort of internationally coordinated oversight?
23: Yes, well, it's a bit of a change of tune, but of course I'm going to welcome it. I'm a bit sceptical about whether it's just about this media round, but I'll take it at face value and let's run with it and let's try and make sure that we've got all the other big tech companies on board. Britain is perfectly placed to do this. Britain has a history of regulation and standards that then it gets adopted worldwide. Most of the ISO standards were created here in Britain, and it gives us a real advantage. I've been talking about AI created in Britain being the safest AI in the world, that is our USP. Yes. I really think there's a real opportunity because we won't get the kind of take up we want amongst businesses and others around AI and the advantages that they can get from it unless they have the confidence that it's safe.
7: I completely see.
23: If you don't trust the company, you're not going to trust that. You're not going to trust your company in that company's hands.
7: Right, Emily, I completely get why this would be a British ambition, and why should it not be? It surely should be to act as a kind of a focal point for testing systems, for maybe bringing together some way of regulating AI across boundaries. I see why Britain would wish to do that. There's lots of talent in this country when it comes to AI development. But you call it an opportunity. Can it be called an opportunity when you've got America and an American president who wants no part of this kind of coordination and not much part of any regulation? And you've got China who are also not in that game.
23: I hear what you're saying, and that's why Britain really has to step up here, because China and the US are competing for one and two. We are solidly in number three. Now, that is quite far behind, but we are the biggest AI market behind China and America. And we can't wait for the leaders of those countries to decide that this is something that they want to do.
7: Yeah.
23: So really, it is. The whole world is looking to us to actually take action. And I really think we should. And we need to find ways that we can get our parliamentary process to respond at the speed at which AI is developing. And I think that's a big challenge for us.
7: Labour MP Emily Darlington, good to get your thoughts there. Time now is 4:56.
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0: manufacturing, transport and logistics at Barclays Corporate Banking. And we're exploring how UK manufacturers are navigating uncertainty, from adopting automation and AI to capitalising on new opportunities in defence, security and critical infrastructure. Tom, welcome, and thank you for coming in. Could I ask you, first of all, how would you describe the outlook for UK manufacturing?
1: Thank you. Well, as you said, John, we're seeing some encouraging data. 94% of manufacturers are confident in their own prospects, and that's despite 68% of them expressing concern about the broader economic backdrop and the global economy. So I think the sector recognises the challenges: energy costs, geopolitical uncertainty and margin pressure, but manufacturers are focused on the factors that they can influence directly. I guess what is striking for us is the contrast between that confidence in the economy and confidence in the individual businesses. Manufacturers can't control geopolitics or energy prices, but they can control the investment and productivity and customer relationships. So that 94% that you mentioned at the top there that remain confident in their own prospects is very encouraging, and notwithstanding for their own businesses, but also for the wider UK economy.
0: Okay, Tom, and what then does the latest Barclays Manufacturing Deep Dive tell us about manufacturers' appetite to invest?
1: Again, also encouraging. So manufacturers expect to increase investment by 32% over the next year. That investment obviously remains strong, and it will be more focused, we think. Capital is flowing towards equipment, automation, AI and productivity improvements. And businesses are prioritising projects that deliver resilience as well as growth.
0: And how are then automation and data and AI changing the sector?
1: Well, 87% of respondents said that they're already using automation. 27% are planning investment in AI-enabled forecasting, planning and decision-making systems. And so the vast majority of manufacturers have a huge amount of data, John. So that focus on improving forecasting, inventory management, planning, customer delivery. And so that quarter that are already planning on investing in AI for their financial planning over the next 3 years is really encouraging.
0: Talk to me then, if you would, about the role that skills play in unlocking manufacturing growth.
1: Yeah, absolutely. So more than half of manufacturers identify workforce challenges as their biggest productivity constraint, and more than half are prioritising reskilling and upskilling as well. So technology and skills must develop together, John. We're seeing manufacturing careers that are increasingly technology-led, and we're recognising that by sponsoring Make UK's National Manufacturing Day today, actually. So it will be fantastic to be part of the celebration of that UK manufacturing sector.
0: And how then can manufacturers strengthen their supply chain resilience while also pursuing growth?
1: Well, three quarters of the manufacturers that we surveyed are planning major investment. They're sourcing around and their supply chain decisions much further ahead than they were a year ago. Businesses are extending their planning horizons. So visibility of suppliers, customers, inventory and cash flow are becoming increasingly important. So that personal agency and leadership resilience, that 94%, is really making businesses resilient.
0: Right. Where are opportunities emerging for manufacturers from increased investment in defence and in national security?
1: So 70% of the manufacturers we surveyed have seen increased demand from defence and security customers, and 77% are view working with the defence sector more positively than they did a year ago. And actually 8 in 10 have already made changes. So they're not standing still, they're embracing those opportunities.
0: And what, finally, tell me about the role that Barclays plays in supporting manufacturers.
1: Our role is helping manufacturers convert that confidence into action, whether that's funding automation or supporting working capital or international trade. We're helping businesses turn resilience into growth. Hopefully, add the support of our $22 billion Business Prosperity Lending Fund, combined with 25 years of our manufacturing sector specialism, should allow us to back credible investment and refinance plans.
0: Okay, Tom, thank you. 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
0: At 5 o'clock, I'm John Pienaar with Times Radio Drive, and here are the headlines. The Chinese President Xi Jinping has arrived at the White House for meetings with Donald Trump, and a further 4,500 breast cancer cases will be reviewed in County Durham following failings, including delayed diagnoses and unnecessary surgeries. And coming up, as Tony Blair has urged Andy Burnham to crack on with the EU renegotiation so we can rejoin the EU in the next 10 years, what would that process look like and what about the politics around it? Zoya Sheftalovich, the chief EU correspondent for Politics.

0: Lisa Politico and Lord Mallett Brown, a former Labour Foreign Minister, is going to be joining me to talk about it.
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2: Thanks, John. Good afternoon. The Chinese President Xi Jinping has arrived at the White House for meetings with Donald Trump. It's his first state visit in more than a decade, and the pair are expected to discuss AI, Taiwan and Iran. Richard Spencer is China correspondent for The Times. He told Times Radio China aren't looking for big policy changes.
3: I think what Xi wants, and they're very clear about this in China, is something called strategic stability. And that may just sound like a slogan, but actually it's quite an important slogan in the way that China thinks about these things. It's not looking for any major breakthroughs, any major change. It's not looking for any massive concessions. It's not going to offer any. It's not going to ask for any. It likes the status quo on all the major issues.
2: A further 4,500 breast cancer cases will be reviewed in County Durham following failings, including delayed diagnoses and unnecessary surgeries. A review of cases dating back to 2023 found that hundreds of patients have come to harm under County Durham and Darlington NHS Foundation Trust. Liz O'Riordan is a former breast cancer surgeon who herself has been diagnosed and treated for breast cancer. She was asked on Times Radio if other trusts in the UK might be affected.
4: I really hope not. I think the surgeons involved didn't have the training that almost every breast surgeon in the UK has, and it is one of the strictest specialities. There are so many guidelines and rules that we have to follow. We are audited and held to account. I can't imagine this happened in the first place, but I'd hope that any woman or man listening out there can be reassured that the treatment they have should be what they need to have.
2: The president of Palestine is calling on the US to bring peace to Gaza. Mahmoud Abbas also warned the UN General Assembly in New York that settler terrorism in the West Bank is escalating.
5: What is taking place in Gaza, the West and East Jerusalem are a malicious colonial scheme aimed at making the lives of Palestinians more difficult in their homeland and forcing them to leave it.
2: Mr. Abbas is appealing for the second phase of the peace plan to begin, urging the international community to help create a two-state solution. Israel's President Netanyahu has promised surprises ahead of his speech. Former England striker Andy Carroll's revealed he was sexually assaulted by a man 5 years ago. It's included in his autobiography. Times Radio's deputy head of news, Alex Dibble, has more.
6: It happened in Carroll's home while he was in his second spell at Newcastle. After going to bed early, he says he woke up to find a celebrity mate of his assaulting him. He ended up sobbing in the arms of his children's nanny, and the attacker was later jailed for 3 years.
2: A major email blunder at Morgan Stanley has reportedly exposed a list of around 100 potential deals. A senior banker in Hong Kong mistakenly sent out the names of companies that could be planning stock market floats. The Wall Street giant is now scrambling to contain the fallout. For a news bulletin when you want it, search for the Times News Briefing on any podcast platform.
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0: It is good to have your company on Drive on Times Radio. I'm John Pienaar. Thanks for joining me. Now, most people, and by a wide margin, now tell the pollsters that Britain was wrong to leave the European Union. And most of us believe it would be right to rejoin, though that is by a much smaller margin. Now, that suggests a lot of us realise that rejoining the EU would not be easy. It would reopen old wounds, split the country again. Support for rejoining, or trying to, shrinks further if people are told that Britain might have to sign up to the euro currency and accept European border rules. Now, all of that said, Tony Blair and his think tank have ignited a fresh controversy by suggesting that Labour should pledge itself to renegotiating its way back into the EU and then rejoin without another referendum. For Blair and those who surely agree with him, it is about weighing the cost of Brexit and the value of being an EU member once again. That choice is presented as an easy one. A tough deal to strike, maybe, but as an ambition, argued to be pretty much a no-brainer. I wonder whether Andy Burnham will welcome his predecessor, but five counting the stand-ins, lighting a flame under an idea that a lot of his members like, and that he seems to like himself in principle, given the fact it is also a debate that's capable of engulfing all other politics and would tear the scab off a wound that many on all sides would rather leave be. I wonder what you're thinking. Send me a text, 87222. Start with the word Times. Retweet to @TimesRadio. So, Burnham's predecessor, he said that Britain should initiate a process of negotiation with the EU where everything's on the table. And he added that the Prime Minister shouldn't be constrained by what British public opinion might accommodate. Ollie Cole is with us now, the Times newsroom reporter. Hello to you, Ollie.
8: Hi, John.
0: Well, Tony Blair and his think tank, Ollie, they do like to stir up debate and stay in the political spotlight. And they've certainly done it again with this report.
8: Yeah, absolutely. And in a way, what's interesting about this is that it's a fairly consistent point from Tony Blair. He wrote in a 5,000-word essay back in May at this point that essentially we should be looking to rejoin the EU within the next 10 years. What's interesting about his intervention is he's essentially where David Cameron was in during the Brexit referendum. You know, this used to be the conservative Eurosceptic view that you couldn't go back into an EU that wasn't a little bit different, a little bit more reformed. So he is calling for perhaps different policies on tech, on innovation, on certain areas that would be red lines for the UK. But the timing of it is what's really interesting, because earlier in the week, on the plane over to New York, Andy Burnham, with the gaggle of lobby colleagues around him, sat for 40 minutes chatting away about all sorts of policies and was asked about rejoining Europe. And he essentially didn't shut it down. He kept a fairly open mind. He said, you know, well, that's not necessarily a topic for today, but, you know, there's a conversation that needs to be had, this, that and the other. Now, most politicians at this point, John, run as far away as they possibly can from the question and the prospect of rejoining the European Union. But by the fact that Andy Burnham didn't put sort of a dampener on it, also the fact that earlier in the year and last year, Andy Burnham kept saying that at some point in his life time he'd like to see the UK rejoin the EU, it ignited a loads of story. And then off the back of it, Tony Blair wades in, and even as someone who, you know, there's a great profile of Andy Burnham knocking around in the New Statesman today, you know, essentially saying that Tony Blair remains in private pretty sceptical about Andy Burnham, still Tony Blair thinks this is the moment that he wants to write a long forward to report saying, yes, it's time to go back in. Like you say, Tony Blair likes to stay relevant. Public opinion is shifting. But I was at Lib Dem conference earlier this week, and they are the most sort of Euro-friendly party going. Even they won't go as far as saying, as a proper policy, we want to rejoin. Because as you mentioned in the lead in there, there is a feeling in the country that, okay, even if people think, yes, okay, we're better off with within the EU, even if people think Brexit was a bad idea, going through the political hell that a lot of people went through between 2015 and 2020 is something nobody wants. And so that's the interesting sort of politics against the polling at the moment.
0: Well, those are all really, really good points, except the idea that no one wants that isn't quite right. There are people who would want that as the price for getting back in. And maybe that's the, you know, it illustrates the problem that the Prime Minister's in. He can't shut this down. He can say what he has said, which is, look, we've got a manifesto, we're going to stick to it. We're not going to move into the single market or the freedom of movement, or certainly not the European Union. We'll talk about doing that before another election. If he went beyond that and said there'll be another manifesto and we'll say the same thing, he'd have a great part of the Labour Party down his throat straight away.
8: Yeah, absolutely. There's some really interesting polling done by YouGov for a campaign group called Best for Britain, a think tank that's whole purpose is basically to get us closer to Europe. But the polling, you know, it stands up because, you know, YouGov are a proper pollster. They looked at 13,000 British adults, and it showed that actually sticking with the EU red lines as they currently are likely results for Labour or for anyone else in a hung parliament, with Reform UK holding the most seats at 300 and near total Labour wipeout in Scotland and Wales. Whereas any policy that Labour would take that is slightly closer to Europe than those red lines, voters turn and say, yeah, we would back that, we would back a party who would do that, and Labour would be returned with more seats than anyone else. So there is a really interesting political conundrum for Andy Burnham to work out for the rest of his tenure here.
0: Yeah, he's riding two horses, and that's not the first or the last time we've been doing that. Ollie Cole, great to talk to you. Now, for a European perspective, Zoya Sheftalovich is the chief EU correspondent for Politico. Hello to you, Zoya.
9: Good afternoon.
0: Thanks for coming on. Tell me, is there much or any debate going on among member states and leaders now about the idea of Britain rejoining the EU?
9: It's very low on the agenda. The EU has just announced this potential associate membership for Canada. So that's something that the EU is focused on. It's focused on its various trade agreements with Australia, with New Zealand, partnerships with India, with the Mercosur, South American countries. So it's really not particularly fussed about the UK debate. And I did ask after these comments were made by the Tony Blair Institute, I did ask the Commission, and they said, look, we welcome working closely with the UK, but we're not particularly fussed.
0: Right. I mean, I can well remember at the time of Brexit, Donald Tusk, he's now back again, by the way, as Polish leader, but then he greeted Brexit with something like grief. And what about other serving leaders? How would they feel about the idea of Britain joining? I know it's a difficult hypothetical question, but how would other leaders in the EU think about the idea of Britain joining, at least in principle?
9: I think it really depends on the leader and what part of the political spectrum they come from. I think in some capitals, there is an urge to create more members in the club, particularly because the UK, when it was in the EU, was seen as a friend of competition. It was always with countries like Germany trying to team up and create a more competitive Europe. And I know that when I've spoken with diplomats since Brexit, they've said, look, some countries do miss that UK presence in the room when there are conversations at the European Council level, because they were in favour of less regulation, deregulation, more competitiveness, and maybe that has not been as strong since they've left. But there is definitely no appetite to bend over backwards to get the UK back in the bloc. Mm. And there's a general feeling of, if you want to come back, you're going to have to play by our rules.
0: Yes, and that's an important point, isn't it? Because, I mean, some will be more enthusiastic than others about the idea of Britain rejoining. But wherever you come from, a renegotiation process would still be a tough one for Britain, wouldn't it?
9: It would, and I think particularly because of how painful that Brexit negotiation process was, and by the way, continues to be in many ways, I think there is a reticence in the EU to really do anything that makes it seem like the UK is getting special treatment or better treatment now that it's outside of the EU. They want countries to make deals with the EU while still inside the bloc, and if there's some issue, to deal with it internally, sort of like couples counselling. But they don't much want you to leave and then try to get a better deal.
0: No, presumably that Britain, if it ever came to this, Britain would have to forget about the rebate that it's had for so long on EU contributions. It would then be back in the situation of being required to join the euro, the single currency, and that opt-out, which allowed the country to keep sterling, that would have to go too.
9: I think it really depends, because there are plenty of EU countries that have not adopted the euro. So I think it really is still a case-by-case basis. You're supposed to strive towards the adaptation of the euro, but lots of them don't. So I think there would still be room for manoeuvre on those sorts of things. But certainly, I think when it comes to rebates, it would be very much dependent on the relative economic strength of the UK. And they would have to abide by the formula used by the EU to figure out the sorts of payments that you have to make to the EU budget.
0: All right. Thank you for getting us into some of those aspects of a possible rejoining Britain. Zoya Sheftalovich of Politico, thank you. Now, I'm interested to hear what Mark Mallett Brown, who, as well as being a former Deputy Secretary General at the United Nations, is also a former Labour Foreign Office Minister. Mark, hello. Welcome to the programme.
10: Thanks, John.
0: Now, tell me, Mark, you are notably pro-European. I'm guessing you mourn, I'm guessing, mourn was my word, not yours, that Brexit, and ideally you'd like to see Britain back. I'm almost taking those things as read, unless you want to contradict me. In which case, do you welcome Tony Blair's intervention?
10: Well, I think it's classic Blair. You know, on the one hand, the altruistic, admirable part of it is he thinks there's a lack of courage on the part of the current Labour government, and he wants it to challenge it, to rise to the moment and occasion, and, you know, is impatient with its caution around this issue. But it's also, as usual with Blair, you know, a failure to perhaps acknowledge that his endorsement of anything is still brings with it, you know, stirs a lot of memories and trouble and prompts a bit one part of Labour to sort of react and go the other way on something like this. So, you know, I admire him for doing it, but, you know, wish sometimes he'd be a little bit more realistic about how his own old party view him.
0: Interesting. That's quite a personal, well, gently worded but clear swipe at Tony Blair. You think he should recognise that he's the past and not the future?
10: Well, I don't know about that.
0: No, I'm seeking to interpret what you just said. I'm seeking to just interpret what you just said.
10: No, of course, John, but I mean, no. You've summarised what I said.
0: Indeed.
10: You'll allow a mild rebalancing of it. What I am saying is Blair has been incredibly brave on a series of different issues using the vehicle of his actually very well-regarded think tank. But I do think he needs to just remember just the breach that occurred between him and his party by the time he left, and perhaps occasionally silence would be the better course of action.
0: Okay, silence. A period of silence would be welcome. I think some other prominent politician once said that. I also note, by the way, his usually well-regarded think tank. However, what would you do now if you were Andy Burnham? You've got this prominent figure saying, look, don't be afraid, get in there. Time to talk about rejoining the European Union. You've got a lot of your party supporters who would like nothing more than to get back into the European Union. And you've got on your table a 10-year plan ready or waiting to be put together and announced in November. What would you be doing?
10: Well, I think the first thing to say is that if there is going to be a serious effort to return to Europe, then the best way to use that is as the main manifesto plank for the next election, whenever that comes for Labour, because I think any effort to move back into Europe pre-election will be looked at with deep scepticism by our European partners, who will worry that reform might win the election. So it's an election issue. What you can do between now and an election is, of course, you're right, make these early steps as bold as possible, try and get as much trade advantage as possible. And I think, you know, what Blair has in the back of his mind, and I think correctly, is, you know, this is an extraordinary galvanizing moment for the world. Europe is being forced to take on a much bigger defense burden. It's being forced to bankroll Ukraine as the US departs the field on that. So, you know, it is a moment where there is an opportunity to reform relationships, to not allow the history to hang so heavily. But I think, you know,
0: the line there to Mark Mallet-Brown just breaking down at the worst possible moment. I was just wondering whether Mark would contribute a thought on what that next manifesto commitment might look like. But maybe that would require more thought than we have available to us now. We have not finished with this conversation, of course, I promise you. Mark Mallet-Brown there. Now, coming up after 6 o'clock, Pinar and Friends, I'm going to be joined by the New Statesman's Rachel Cunliffe and by Ollie Cole, our own Times Newsroom reporter. And we're going to be looking at the latest polling with Luke Trill for More in Common. I'm going to be talking in a moment to Georgia Gould, the Minister for School Standards. It is now 5:20. I'm John Pinar on Times Radio Drive.
1: Party conference season is here, and Times Radio is your backstage pass to the biggest political events of the year. This Sunday, the Labour Party conference gets underway in Liverpool. Hear live coverage and incisive reaction with regular reports from Times Radio's political editor, Anna Mihailova, throughout the conference, plus Andy Burnham's speech in full on Tuesday. The Labour Party conference, live from Liverpool, starts this Sunday on Times Radio.
11: You know, Charlie Bigham says the best things happen when you're not rushing. Take a good marinade. Not much seems to be changing, but quietly, everything is. 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
0: Now, let me welcome to the programme Georgia Gould, who is the Minister for School Standards in the government. Hello to you, Georgia.
14: Hi, John.
0: There's a lot of things I'm keen to talk to you about, but I want to talk to you first then about the thing which you are, which had at the top of your intro just now. You're announcing, it's a couple of years down the line, but from 2029, there'll be a new set of vocational GCSEs. What sort of subjects are we talking about?
14: So, good evening. I'm really excited to be sharing this announcement around ensuring that we have real parity for our technical awards with academic awards. We all know GCSEs, and around the country, children and young people are taking tech awards, which don't always have the same national recognition. And so we are going to be introducing nationally set technical qualifications, new vocational GCSEs. And this will be a range of subjects. We've set out some of the examples of the kind of things we're looking at, construction, business, creative media and production, health and social care. So, a range of different subjects, but critically, these will be subjects that then lead on to further opportunities post-16.
0: And will these offers of these subjects at GCSE, will they be tailored to the local jobs market? Because that has been part of Andy Burnham's plan for education in his devolution vision. And if that's the case, does that not limit the mobility of labour?
14: So these will be nationally set qualifications that have the same rigour as national prestige as GCSEs, these new vocational GCSEs. But what will be locally set is the pathways that young people take. So we would want to work with mayors, with schools, with industry to make sure that in each area that students have access to the courses that are going to provide the best pathway through to future opportunities.
0: Yes.
14: And that's through these new vocational GCSEs, yeah, to T levels, A levels, new V levels that we're bringing in, and then right into employment.
0: Right, but does that not maybe limit the breadth of opportunities that a school leaver might look to? For example, if you're offering a GCSEs in electrical engineering, there happens to be a big electronics factory in a particular area. Mm. Does that maybe make it a little harder for a student who wants to get a job in another industry, maybe 50, 100 miles away?
14: So I think that we want to ensure that young people have access to that core entitlement of English, maths and science that open up a range of opportunities. And then we want to make sure that for those young people who want to be secure that in their area there is going to be a job at the end of that process, that there is a really credible route through for them. And young people will make different choices. For some young people, they'll want to keep their options very broad. But for some young people, they know what they want to do. They know, they're really clear about those next steps. And this provides a real credible opportunity for those young people, often those who are feeling most disengaged because they can't see that pathway through.
0: Okay, now let's moving on to some other areas of particular interest right now. I mean, if you look at the front of the Times today, there's a story, I'm sure you've seen it, the story of 781 migrants crossing the Channel on Wednesday. It's the highest number on a single day that we've seen so far this year. And of course, we've seen two boats before that in recent days reaching the UK beach unimpeded. Now, we had reaction to that. The Home Secretary, Shabana Mahmood, says this is unacceptable. Well, unacceptable, Georgia, in which case, what can be done about it? It is a, goodness knows, a tough enough job stopping the boats coming, but these boats arriving unimpeded, not acceptable, so what can be done?
14: Yeah, Look, it is absolutely unacceptable, and the Home Secretary has set out that there will be a review into what happened. It is an area of huge focus for us, that these criminal gangs are exploiting very vulnerable people, and it is, you know, it's an area that we have taken a whole range of action, and we are seeing results. I think it's really important to remember that this summer we've seen the lowest number of crossings in 6 years. And because actually we are seeing those results, these criminal gangs are changing the way they're behaving, because we are impeding them, we are stopping them. The partnerships with the French are working, but we need to ensure that we are staying ahead of these criminal gangs.

0: Is it going to be practically possible
1: though, for you, for the government, to say these unimpeded landings are going to stop? We will stop them happening. Or are you going to say now that that is not possible?
2: Look, I think we are, you know, determined to do everything in our power to prevent that. That's why we're setting out this review. We are absolutely determined to prevent these crossings. And the real action we've taken, the investment we've put in, the new powers we've put in for Border Force, all of that is making a difference. And we are going further. You know, the extra investment in resources for the French and. We've got a lot of really deep kind of intelligence going on to try and to ensure that we are staying ahead of what these gangs are doing. And today shows how important that is, that, you know, we are forcing them to change their strategy, but we need to make sure that we do stay ahead of those criminal networks.
1: All right. I want to get your thoughts on what we've heard from Tony Blair and his think tank. I'm sure you read the Tony Blair Institute's think tanks. Work religiously. I know you're a pro-European. you supported a second referendum at the time of Brexit. I mean, are you celebrating the fact that Tony Blair is pushing now for the government to commit to working towards re-entry?
2: The government is, I think we've been really clear about our position, that we are absolutely committed to strengthening ties with Europe, working more closely with Europe, and that is, you know, that is something that we are very much working towards. But, you know, we also were elected on some, you know, very clear red lines that we wouldn't be reopening that debate, and our position remains the same.
1: You won't be reopening that debate, you mean before the next election, before the time to write a new manifesto? Because this discussion is really about what Labour's going to be committing to in the future. And Blair says, look, within the 10-year timeframe that the Prime Minister's going to be discussing in a few weeks' time, it is time to say, look, we want to go back in and we're going to do something about it. Not now, not in the span of this Parliament and the current manifesto, but next time. You're a pro-European. You welcome that, do you?
2: Well, look, I'm really focused on how we can build those links and take action now. And, you know, we are doing that. One of the things that I'm most excited about in my area is the Erasmus scheme and working with schools around the country to make those links with European partners. And we're inviting schools and colleges, universities to apply for that Erasmus scheme. Yes. Bring back those really deep connections. And so there's lots of opportunities to take action now to build those ties. And that's what I'm really excited about doing.
1: If I summarise, is this a fair summary of what you just said? This is a live political wire and you're not about to step on it.
2: I think that I've been really clear both about the red lines of the government, but also our commitment to building those ties.
1: Georgia Gould, pleasure to talk to you. Thank you.
2: Thank you. Take care.
1: Now, coming up after 6 o'clock, Pina and Friends, we're now going to be talking to Rachel Cunliffe from The New Statesman and Ollie Cole, the Times Newsroom reporter. And you, I hope, do join in the conversation in a moment. Dave Rank, who's a former deputy chief of mission and chargé d'affaires at the US Embassy in Beijing. Of course, we're going to be talking with President Xi of China now in the midst of his state visit to the United States, first in over a decade. We'll have the news, though, first at 5:30 with LEJ.
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4: Thanks, John. Good afternoon. China's President Xi Jinping has been greeted at the White House by Donald Trump. The two leaders watched a traditional military ceremony finished with a flyover. They're expected to discuss matters including security, AI, Taiwan, and the conflict in Iran when they sit down in the Oval Office. Two US media outlets have now been granted access to the White House after a previous ban. Producers from MS Now and CNN, who were previously denied access, have been allowed in. The UK will fund a major package of support for humanitarian relief in Gaza. Speaking at the UN General Assembly, the Foreign Secretary announced that an £88 million support package will be aimed at providing healthcare, clean water and sanitation. Ministers admit they must push further and harder to tackle channel crossings after almost 800 migrants arrived by small boat yesterday, the highest daily figure this year. Meanwhile, a father of two has become the first protester jailed following an anti-migrant demonstration in Portsmouth. And a further 4,500 breast cancer cases will be reviewed in County Durham following failings, including delayed diagnoses and unnecessary surgeries. A review of cases dating back to 2023 found that hundreds of patients have come to harm under County Durham and Darlington NHS Foundation Trust. The Trust's chief executive, Steve Russell, acknowledged that no apology could undo what's happened. For a news bulletin when you want it, search for the Times News Briefing on any podcast platform.
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5: The Day of the Jackal was undoubtedly the standout show of the year. Reimagined from the 1973 novel, Eddie Redmayne plays an elite assassin. Lashana Lynch is the intelligence officer obsessed on catching him. It's super tense, stylish and so gripping. Best of all, the Sky original returns for a new season next year. On Netflix, director Guy Ritchie returns for more fast-paced wit and grit than a new season of The Gentleman. The effortlessly charming Theo James is back as Eddie the Duke to take on the Italian Mafia. The highly anticipated second season is available now on Netflix.
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1: Now, Donald Trump is meeting the Chinese leader, President Xi Jinping, at the White House now. They earlier watched an elaborate military ceremony in the Rose Garden of the White House. And the American president hailed Xi's first day of visiting more than a decade. David Charter joins us, the Times Assistant US Editor. David, welcome.
9: Good afternoon, John, from Washington, D.C.
1: Thank you for joining us. What's the latest on the Chinese leader's visit?
9: They are. They went straight from that military display straight into the Oval Office that was nearby to begin their one-on-one talks. And after that, they're going into they're going to expand it with the wider officials, the senior officials who've travelled with President Xi, and of course we saw Vice President Vance and various other senior people, including the Treasury Secretary Bessent, were on hand to join that expanded meeting. We've already been told by Bessent that they've extended their trade truce, which was due to run out in November, but only by 2 months. I think that's a rather curious thing, that a two-month extension is really neither here nor there. I'm not sure quite why so far, in any case, they've only managed to extend it by 2 months. We know the Chinese wanted a year or more. And President Xi, in his opening remarks, because they both gave, both Xi and Trump gave scripted remarks upon arrival at the White House this morning. Xi was basically saying that they want cooperation, they don't want confrontation, they want healthy competition, and not a wrestle in which one either wins or loses.
1: Yes, yes. I was talking to Richard Spencer, China correspondent, just a short while ago. He summed it up, really, as these two leaders, they're going to politely agree to differ on sensitive topics. They're going to sort of gloss over differences in other areas. And overall, the talks are unlikely to change very much at all.
9: Well, at least in public, they will ignore and gloss over, as you say, probably the sharpest points of disagreement between them, namely Iran and the fact that China is the main customer for Iran's oil and remains so, despite the fact that the Treasury Secretary announced about a month ago this Operation Economic Outcast to bring in sanctions against Iran's customers to strangle the Iranian economy. Now, this was not mentioned. Iran, unsurprisingly, was not mentioned in these highly scripted opening remarks. We do have a state dinner tonight, but again, it will be kept very polite, I imagine, in their speeches to the state dinner. And it may be a little while before we discover what was said behind closed doors, because I have little doubt that the American side will raise that issue, yes, just as we have little doubt that the Chinese side will raise Taiwan and possibly American weapon sales to Taiwan, which Trump suspended the latest weapon system to Taiwan ahead of their meeting in May in Beijing.
1: Yes.
9: And they remain suspended with no announcement. There's been no public discussion at all about what's going on there.
1: I'm just now seeing reporting, David, that the news organisations that were so controversially banned from the White House by Donald Trump, they went to court, a judge said, no, you should let them in. Those organisations now have been allowed back into the White House estate. Does that mean, will we be seeing the two leaders giving that, what they call a spray, taking media questions later on?
9: Well, there's a tremendous own goal by President Trump this morning, because White House officials refused to let those three media organizations back onto the premises early this morning. It was like they hadn't got the message, or perhaps they were thought they were doing Trump's bidding in blocking them, because the judge only made his ruling at 1 a.m. this morning. But what that meant was that these opening remarks and all the pageantry that was organized for this morning did not appear on a single American network. I was watching Fox News, which is normally pretty friendly to the president and carries his public appearances. And nothing appeared, because the boycott of the networks continued when they heard that the CNN and MS Now and Politico had been blocked this morning. So now they have apparently reached agreement with the White House and been let back in just moments ago. So I think that the coverage should resume, but there's no press conference planned. There's no spray planned. There's nothing. There are no surprises planned, and the Chinese like it that way. As you know, normally when leaders go into the Oval Office, it's a heart in the mouth moment. What is going to happen? But not so this time. There's no press allowed. A completely private meeting with Trump in the Oval Office.
1: Really grateful for that update, David. Thank you, David Charter, there, Times Assistant U.S. Editor. Now let me get the thoughts of Dave Rank, who's a former Deputy Chief of Mission and Chargé d'Affaires at the American Embassy in Beijing. Hello to you, Dave.
10: Good afternoon. How are you doing?
1: Well, very, very well. What can I just get your take on this, if you like, from the Chinese side? How do you expect the Chinese leader to view and to handle Donald Trump, to the extent that Donald Trump can be handled, during this meeting?
10: So I would think Xi Jinping is coming into this meeting wanting to make the one-on-one session as long as he can possibly make it, because I think Xi Jinping is comfortable that he can handle Donald Trump, that Donald Trump's not a difficult guy to negotiate with. If you know that if you flatter him, you're likely to get what you want. And Donald Trump has made it clear that he admires Xi Jinping. So I'd expect both will be pretty happy with that small group one-on-one meeting.
1: And what are your thoughts on all of the pomp and pageantry that we saw earlier on, the military parades and formation marching, the flypasts and all that sort of thing? And we're very used in this country to seeing that sort of pageantry. But on this occasion, it's right, isn't it? The President Xi rather likes it, because it's a mark of him being feted as an equal, a power player in the world.
10: I mean, the Chinese are great at symbolism, and certainly Xi Jinping appreciated it. And if you look at the coverage of the visit that there's been in China, they have noted that Donald Trump went to the airport. The Chinese, who famously really stiffed Barack Obama when he traveled to Beijing the last time, with a very, I would say, calculated slap and poor treatment. You know, when the president of the United States comes out and meets with you, I'm sure that impressed them, and not necessarily in a good way if you're an American, because it showed Donald Trump as almost the suitor chasing after Xi Jinping.
1: Yes, I mean, there was a picture that was now being widely shared on social media and elsewhere of a United States Marine down on his knees on the red carpet leading from Xi Jinping's official jet, brushing the carpet clean with his hands, which wasn't a perfect piece of symbolism.
10: No, it's not. If you're an American president, that's not what you want to, how you want to visit from someone like the president of China. You don't want, that's not the way you want it to start, I think.
1: And when it comes to some of the, you know, the substance of talks between the two leaders, I wonder how will Xi Jinping and how will China deal with some of these really tricky, sensitive topics, like China's support for Iran. It is such an important trade customer. It is also able to and does sustain or help sustain Iran in its conflict with the United States. Would you expect Xi Jinping to deny that that's going on, or how is it possible to gloss over those things?
10: Well, I mean, I think Donald Trump has already, in a sense, given him a free pass. You saw your last guest talked about Scott Bessent rolling out the economic sanctions package against Iran, but at the same time, essentially exempting China from the toughest enforcement of that. And, you know, when Donald Trump was asked about Chinese military support in targeting American facilities in the Middle East, the president kind of said, well, that's the kind of thing the Chinese will do. And so I actually think Xi Jinping is kind of, he's fine with Donald Trump raising Iran. And I'm sure the Chinese president will say nice things. China will continue to do what it's done, both economically and militarily, with Iran.
1: Yeah.
10: They don't feel a lot of pressure coming from the White House.
1: No, and we did see, didn't we, Dave, in the first round of trade war, that China showed it cannot be bullied. It was hit by such heavy tariffs and then came back with heavy tariffs in return, as well as that, putting the squeeze on exports of rare earth minerals. And Donald Trump clearly felt you just can't carry on these terms.
10: Yeah, I'm sure Scott Bessent, our Treasury Secretary, who said the Chinese were playing with a pair of twos when this trade war started, he rues those comments, because the Chinese clearly have some very significant leverage over the United States, as the United States has over China. And I think that's what this sort of centerpiece conversation in this summit will be, is how do we manage those tensions? Is it possible to manage those tensions without severely damaging the American or the Chinese economy? And
1: right,
10: it's not clear what the answer to that is.
1: No, and it's reasonable, though, I suppose, to imagine that at the end of the suspension of the trade war, it's now been given another 2 months, only till January, not very long, but there is a suspension. At the end of that time, there will be some other accommodation, because neither side wants to go back to the situation of pitch trade war.
10: Yeah, I would be shocked if this 2 month extension doesn't get another extension. I was a little surprised at how short this one was, because, you know, when they get to January, first of all, in the run up to this set of talks, there was very little movement from the American side. The Chinese were really frustrated by Washington's unwillingness to engage on the topics that are on the table. And so kicking it down the road 2 months, I think that gets us past the midterms, but the midterm elections here in the United States. But I think they'll just have to kick the ball down the road again. And certainly the Chinese want it, and the Americans, I think, will have to do that.
1: What will count as an acceptable, realistic outcome to, I know they've only got a half an hour to talk. I mean, how on earth can you get this stuff in the space of half an hour? Goodness knows. But what would be an acceptable outcome when it comes to any discussion of Taiwan?
10: Well, I mean, from the Chinese perspective, they were pretty happy, not with how the last summit ended up, but how the flight back ended up, where Donald Trump came out and essentially rejected a generation of American policy on Taiwan by, as your previous guest mentioned, linking our decisions to sell weaponry to Taiwan to what the Chinese have told us. In the past, we've always said, you know, that's we've got that commitment, and you know, we're not going to take Chinese views into account. Donald Trump has now said that, and I'm sure they will take that opening and continue to push very hard. There's a $14 billion arms package on the table. And I'm sure the Chinese are going to say, if you want this trade truce to continue, you cannot let that through.
1: Really good to get your thoughts, Dave. Thank you so much. That was Dave Rank, the former deputy chief of mission and chargé d'affaires at the American Embassy in Beijing. And coming up after six, it's Pino and Friends. I'm going to be talking to the New Statesman's associate political editor, Rachel Cunliffe, and, of course, to the Times newsroom reporter, Ollie Cole. Before that, though, we'll be going through the latest numbers, the latest opinion polls on a number of things. One or two of them of particular interest, I think, we will see in just a moment when I have my conversation. Same time each week, we'll be doing it in just a moment with Luke Trill. It's now, though, 5:47. I'm John Pienaar, and this is Times Radio Drive.
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1: Luke Trill, great to have you with us as always. Luke, let's look at the latest opinion polls. And there has been, Luke, hasn't there? Let's start with this. There's been some, well, maybe marginal movement, but very interesting movement in the state of the parties.
16: There has. So if you look at our headline voting intention from this week, we have Labour still in the lead on 26%. The Conservatives move into second again on 23%. That is just ahead of Reform on 22%, whilst the Liberal Democrats are further back and the Greens and Restore behind them. But also today we have had a flurry of what are known as MRP models. They are ways of turning votes into seats and projecting what a future parliament might look like. They use much bigger samples than ordinary polls and look at kind of voter characteristics. And here they are really interesting because we've had one from YouGov, and that puts Labour out ahead, although well short of a majority, on 241, the Conservatives actually up into second on 140, and Reform way back on where they've been previously in that model on 123 seats. There was a similar model from Electoral Calculus that they did that found that Labour were on 288 seats in their model, Conservatives 165, and Reform way back further on 84. And a third one, been spoiled today with these seat projections from Servation, that again has Labour out in the lead on 272, that has Reform second on 153, and the Conservatives on 86. So three models, slightly different numbers in the models, but a fairly similar story.
1: Yes.
16: And that is that Labour has recovered from the lows that they hit under Keir Starmer, and if an election were held today, would likely emerge as the largest party, but without a majority. Bear in mind, of course, they have a three-figure majority at the moment. Reform slipping back quite significantly from some of their big seat totals previously. and the Conservatives recovering a little and now vying Reform to be the main party on the right of politics. So we are a long way away from where we were this time last year when people were talking about Nigel Farage entering Downing Street on the numbers that were being provided and the Conservatives at risk of disappearing entirely and Labour struggling. You know, we're in a very different polling landscape right now, and those three models confirm that.
1: Right, so less reason just at the moment to talk about Nigel Farage striding into number 10 Downing Street, and we see Labour with a bit of clear red water between it and the other parties, which is why some people are saying, you know, are we getting back to two-party politics? But actually, on the left of centre, we're looking at a very multicoloured arrangement, aren't we? We're talking about, you know, the possibility of a rainbow coalition of Labour and all the other Liberal Democrats, Greens, Plaid and so on.
16: Well, yeah, exactly that. So if you were to look at YouGov's figures, for instance, you'd see that, you know, say Labour would be well short of a majority. They would need to form a coalition, not just with the Liberal Democrats, even Labour and the Liberal Democrats together wouldn't give them majority. They would, as you say, need the Greens, the SNP or Plaid, which could become very unstable. And so I think far from returning to two-party politics, I think what we're seeing is just greater fragmentation, greater volatility. And what I think is particularly interesting is that in all of these models, when they're projecting these individual seats, what they are finding is that the margins of victory for the parties are often very narrow indeed.
1: Yes.
16: And what does that mean? That means that tiny swings could shift things one way or another. So, you know, small changes in the vote and you could have Reform gaining back some of those seats that they were gaining last year. You know, small changes, Labour could head towards a majority. So, you know, I think the bigger picture here is one of uncertainty, but no doubt that Andy Burnham has improved Labour's fortunes. Would he call a snap election on those figures? I think it would take a very brave party leader to do that.
1: Yeah, I mean, I think I said before, I'll eat this desk if he calls an early early election. And these headline figures, they don't take account of what might happen when and if people vote tactically. I mean, you know, the conversation now is that an awful lot of people on the centre-left will vote for almost anyone to stop Reform getting in a particular seat. And if that is widespread, again, the picture changes, interestingly, doesn't it?
16: It does. And so what you tend to find, you know, across these models and across different polls is that there is a strong propensity amongst voters on the left to vote tactically for other parties on the left, but also in some cases to vote for the Conservatives to stop Reform UK. Voters on the right much more split in terms of who they would vote for tactically. And that then makes Reform's challenge even more difficult. You know, Reform have ended up in a situation where lots of voters are more motivated by wanting to defeat Reform than they are necessarily for one of the other parties. And that puts you in a very difficult position. And we saw the impact of that at the last election. You know, lots of voters, their priority was getting the Conservatives out, and they went for the party best placed to do that, which magnified the Conservatives' losses. Where we are now looks like Reform could really be a victim of that under some of these models. And it's a further challenge for the party as well. So you've got declining top-level support for Reform, but also voters more willing to vote tactically against them.
1: Right. So on the scenarios we're looking at here, I mean, none of them get you to the point where the Conservative Party look like delivering our next Prime Minister. Is it possible to say how that might change if the Conservatives and Reform UK get together and do some sort of a deal on seats? Or is it just not possible to go there with any sort of, you know, mathematical certainty?
16: Well, look, I'm always a little bit sceptical about projecting hypothetical voter behaviour. But one of the things we do know from polls that have looked at that is the assumption that you can add together Tory and Reform voters in the event of a pact, sort of like Lego bricks, is wrong. Because what you find is, in that situation, there is a number of Tory voters who say, I'm not voting for that. I'm going to vote for Andy Burnham to stay as Prem, or vote for the Liberal Democrats. You get some reform voters who say, well, the whole part of the reason I've gone to reform is because I was frustrated and didn't like the Tories. And they might not vote. They might even go for a party like Restore Britain. So it doesn't look like a pact would deliver, kind of combined support. And even then, if you look at the numbers here, certainly, if you're looking after an election to a coalition, the parties on the right still wouldn't have the numbers to be able to block the parties that are seen as being more on the left. Yes. So I think it's quite a tricky situation for the right. And I guess part of my question is, or what I'll be looking at is, does one of those parties of the right manage to establish a bit of a lead over the other? Because you can see they're very close, certainly in YouGov's figures.

0: the right of British politics.
1: Yes, and we've discussed some evidence that that it would actually hit the Tories to do a deal with Reform. Some people would be put off entirely from any such association. Just a word on the idea. I know you hate these hypotheticals, but I kind of love them. On the idea of a Lib-Lab arrangement, what might that mean?
0: Well, again, that's interesting. So if you look at these numbers, if you look at the Servetian model, you could probably have a Lib-Lab majority coalition there, similar to the electoral calculus one. In YouGov, they would still be short. Again, though, is there a risk for Ed Davey in a campaign, if it looks like he is about to get into the proverbial bed with the Labour Party, of the Tories running a sort of, vote Ed, get Andy campaign, and some of those Liberal Democrats in those more affluent home county seats worrying about tax rises go, oh, actually, I'm going to move away from the Liberal Democrats. So it's not a risk-free proposition for the Liberal Democrats to look like they are heading into coalition. I think they would have to show, perhaps in contrast to what they're perceived to have done in 2010, that they would drive a hard bargain.
1: Right, and just a word on another story. Earl Spencer and the King. Well, there's a lot of bad blood there. Who do people believe?
0: Well, it's interesting here. There's a real split down the middle. You get 33% of the public who say they believe Earl Spencer, 27% King Charles. But there's a big age split here. Younger people more likely to believe Earl Spencer. Older people more likely to believe the King.
1: Fascinating stuff, Luke. Always great to have this weekly chat. Let's do it again next week. Now, Pino and Friends, coming up here on Times Radio. We've got a lot of stuff to talk about there too. And I'm keen that you do join in. Send me that text, send me that tweet, and we can have a good old chat.

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1: It is 6 o'clock. I'm John Pienaar. Welcome to Pienaar and Friends. Tonight, that is Rachel Cunliffe from the New Statesman and the Times Newsroom reporter Ollie Cole. And you, of course. Send me that text, send me that tweet, and we can chat after the news with Ellie J.
2: Thanks, John. Good afternoon. President Trump has welcomed the Chinese President Xi Jinping to the White House.
3: From the time of my first election in 2016, President Xi and I have forged a friendship, a truly great friendship, actually, built on mutual respect and the vital interests of our people. Remarkably, this is our first time meeting together here at the White House. And as President Xi has already seen, a lot has changed since he was last here.
2: It's Xi's first state visit to the United States for more than a decade. The White House says it's restored access to previously banned media outlets. Officials claim passes were made available hours ago. CNN, MS Now, and Politico were accused of reporting fake news by Donald Trump. A U.S. judge ordered the president to lift the ban, saying it was unconstitutional. Times assistant U.S. editor David Charter spoke to Times Radio.
4: There's a tremendous own goal by President Trump this morning because these opening remarks and all the pageantry that was organized for this morning did not appear on a single American network. I was watching Fox News, which is normally pretty friendly to the president and carries his public appearances. And nothing appeared because the boycott of the networks continued.
2: Ministers admit they must push further and harder to tackle channel crossings after almost 800 migrants arrived by small boat yesterday, the highest daily figure this year. Former Sun political editor Trevor Kavanagh says the consequences could be huge for Labour.
5: The Labour Party is going to pay very dearly for the neglect of our borders over the last 2 years. All of the contributory factors to the fact that we have 210,000 illegal channel crossing boat migrants over the last 8 years is utterly unforgivable.
2: The UK's announced an £88 million package of aid for Gaza. It will cover healthcare, clean water and sanitation. It will also include help for medical consultations, rehabilitation for children with blast injuries and mental health services. Former England footballer Andy Carroll

0: has revealed he was sexually assaulted by a man 5 years ago. It's included in his autobiography. 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
1: The attack happened in Carroll's home. After going to bed early, he says he woke up to find a celebrity mate of his assaulting him. He ended up sobbing in the arms of his children's nanny. Testifying in court, he describes as humiliating and horrendous. The attacker was jailed for 3 years.
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4: It's good to have you with us on Pienaar and Friends, and out of good conversation in good company. Tonight, that is Rachel Cunliffe from The New Statesman. Hi, Rachel.
5: Hello.
4: And Ollie Cole is back with us, Times Newsroom reporter. Hello again, Ollie.
6: Hello.
4: You can't see too much of you, mate, in this in this studio. Ollie, what's your thought for the day?
6: Well, I've been thinking again about the early release scheme, because we sort of obviously had a huge summer of news stories about it. But it is about to kick off, basically, next Thursday, 1st of October, the first tranche of prisoners get released as part of that. And there has been a report done which has sort of gone under the radar today by the probation watchdog, His Majesty's Inspector of Probation, who has spent the last few months up until August doing a sort of big, quick, dynamic review of the probation service and working out whether it is fit for purpose and working properly. The answer, you'll be surprised to hear, no, not really. The systemic failings, as he puts it, are essentially meaning that the public, that victims cannot rely on that service for public protection and protecting the community, and haven't been able to all year, and are now basically going to be under a load of pressure again. Victims Commissioner Claire Waxman says that she has been trying for months and still doesn't have the reassurances she wants from government that victims are going to be protected under this scheme. And we now have the probation union moving towards a formal ballot in mid-October on industrial action. Looks like they are set to go into work to rule with some strike action for months. So even though the issue has gone away, it actually is going to come into reality next Thursday. It is going to be a huge political headache, and seemingly after all the furore over the summer, nothing's really changed in terms of actually getting it ready.
4: No, and because the fundamentals are simply wrong. I mean, you cannot come up with an answer to this. You certainly cannot win an argument, which is harder still, but you cannot come up to an answer to prison overcrowding when there are not enough prison cells and when there are not enough prison officers to staff them. And those problems go back, well, far deeper, far, far further than this debate, which we've been having for months. It goes back way beyond that. It goes back years.
6: Yeah, but, you know, the sort of, I would say, the strange assurances that the government has given over all of this, you know, the idea that they keep saying, well, loads of people will be tagged, loads of people will be restricted geographically, loads of, you know, suddenly there'll be just a lot more in place. Well, where is all that? It doesn't exist. I mean, as far as I can make out, there's still, you know, the system still works that if someone breaks their tag or breaks the sort of actually where they're supposed to be geographically or otherwise, that alert still goes to the tag provider, not immediately to the police, who then pass it on to a probation officer. They only work 9 till 5, Monday to Friday in most circumstances, and then they alert the police if further action is needed. It is not a system equipped for this sort of scheme, and the government have known that this scheme is coming into place for pretty much a year. So the idea that, you know, okay, you can't fix the prisons crisis without releasing prisoners early, we all know the bind the government is over that, but the idea that you can just keep saying that it is going to be all right because probation is going to be in a good place when the facts are totally the opposite, does seem like a real political miss to actually get this right.
4: It's
5: moving the bottleneck, isn't it? So the bottleneck was in prison cells, and now the bottleneck is going to be in probation, which is also hugely overstretched, with probation officers having, you know, 40 or 50 ex-offenders that they're meant to be looking after, keeping an eye on. And the other issue, I think, is worth pointing out, is that one of the reasons for prison places being so in such high demand is the high number of recalls, which are prisoners who are released on licence and they have certain conditions, and if they break those conditions, they go straight back to prison. And one of the reasons that the conditions, not necessarily reoffending, just conditions like not being at the address when you say you are, or not reporting when you're meant to report, all of that is made more likely that they'll be sent back to prison if you don't have a proper probation service that can keep track of them, that can keep an eye on problems, that can go, okay, you're about to lose your home, we'll find you another home so you have a fixed address, so you don't need to go back into a hugely expensive prison cell. So the pressures on the system as a whole remain. You've just moved people from one part of it to another, and then the pressure means that you're moving them back into prisons where the whole problem starts again.
4: There are not enough prison cells, there are not enough probation officers or officers manning the prisons. There are too many prisons, too many people, and people have been locked up over the years. It's been a good slogan in successive election campaigns to say we're going to lock this or that offender up for this or that crime. They add up, and they haven't allow the prisoner state to keep pace with it. There are not votes in prisons. It's a perfect example of another example. We're talking about cross-channel votes in a moment, of a problem without a solution. And yet the demand for a solution is relentless from whether it's people like us, whether it's from opposition parties, whatever it is. How does a government, any government, deal with all of that? What's your thought for the day, Rachel?
5: Bit of a bleak one from me today, off the news that a couple of London universities are planning anti-Israel, pro-Gaza protests, as is their right, but they're planning them for October the 7th, specifically the three-year anniversary of the attacks that killed over 1,000 Jews and Israelis, the vast majority of them civilians, including children, including women, including festival goers who were just basically the Israeli equivalent of Glastonbury. And I am a big believer in the right to protest, including in causes that I don't agree with, and this protest isn't meant for me. They have a right to do it. Just the choice of that day, the choice of choosing that day, feels to me deliberately provocative, and like in a way it is a celebration of the attacks, and it's actually nothing to do with the Palestinian people or freedom in Gaza. You could have that protest any other day of the year. You could have it in 3 weeks after that date, which is when on the 20th of 27th of October, which is when the Israeli government launched its ground offensive in Gaza. That would be, I think, a much more appropriate time to do it. But it's essentially eliminating, deleting, completely erasing what actually kickstarted this conflict, which is a massacre of innocent people by Hamas terrorists. And a couple of months ago, I went to the Nova exhibition. It came to London, which is an exhibition that's been touring the world of what happened at that festival. And it sort of explains how this is a music festival, and at 6:30 in the morning, terrorists invaded and started machine gunning festival goers who, 5 minutes before had been listening to trance music. And it details what actually happened on that day. And I was surprised myself that I didn't know that story, because 2.5 years into the war, we'd moved on completely from what actually happened that day. And I think you can feel a huge amount of solidarity with the people of Gaza. You can feel horror and disgust at the actions of the Israeli government since and their offensive and how many people have died and the famine, and you can feel horrified and want to signal that horror. You can oppose the new settlements, and which the UK government has said they're going to impose sanctions on Israel for. But you can do all of that and also have space to kind of hold that over 1,000 innocent people were killed by terrorists that day. And you don't have to completely erase that to make your point about Gaza. And I think by choosing that day for the protest, that's the message that these organisers are sending. And I don't know if they listen to the show or not, but if they do, I would say pick any other day.
4: Yeah, it's a sane and balanced comment on a subject which could not be more raw. As you say, and remembering this for a moment, the evidence which we now have more of it. The reporting just a week or so ago about Benjamin Netanyahu having been warned about what was coming on the October the 7th attack. The advance warnings, weeks in advance, spoke about the planning of what would be a, quote, terrifying attack. The idea was to cause as much horror as possible with the most grotesque, gross kind of violence that the attackers could inflict on their on their targets, and duly did. And what's happened since then, we know it is part of history. The phenomenal reaction to what has happened, and the reaction of the Israeli government and its defense forces in Gaza, the transformation in perceptions of Israel, we know that, we talk about it rightly, but the root of it was, as you say, and the horror, the true horror of that, must not either be forgotten. We're listening to Rachel Cunliffe and our own colleague Ollie Cole here on Pinar and Friends. In a moment, I want to talk about the migrant crossings. It's a subject now very prominent in today's times. You can see it there in the digital edition online. In one sense, a conversation about this here in the studio on this programme, it's a little bit like waltzing to a stuck record. But we have here more of the same. We've got 781 migrants arriving on these beaches yesterday after crossing the channel. It's the highest number on a single day that we've had so far this year. And over the last couple of days, we've seen two boats getting through unimpeded. Home Secretary saying it's not acceptable. I spoke to the more junior minister, Georgia Gould, a little bit earlier on.
7: It is absolutely unacceptable, and the Home Secretary has set out that there will be a review into what happened. It is an area of huge focus for us, that these criminal gangs are exploiting very vulnerable people, and it is, you know, it's an area that we have taken a whole range of action, and we are seeing results. I think it's really important to remember that this summer we've seen the lowest number of crossings in 6 years. And because actually we are seeing those results, these criminal gangs are changing the way they're behaving, because we are impeding them, we are stopping them. The partnerships with the French are working, but we need to ensure that we are staying ahead of these criminal gangs.
4: So Georgia Gould, the education minister, talking to me a little bit earlier on, and I referred a moment ago to problems with no solution. What is this but one of those? The government for weeks have been, you know, speaking with some pride about the progress made in slowing down small boats across the channel, and the partial success of operations to disrupt and hold the smuggling gangs to account. There was a big operation reported in Scotland just the other day. We'll see how that pans out. And then you get a day of good weather and you get 781 crossing in the course of a day. We touched on this already. I think you were part of the discussion on that occasion too. The government can make progress, which may be reversed the next day or maybe advance the day after that. It's not an argument. It's possible to win.
6: No, absolutely right. I mean, what you heard there from Georgia Gould is the sort of classic example of a political non-answer. You know, the question you actually put to her was, the Home Secretary says it's a disgrace, it shouldn't happen and unacceptable. So what are you going to do about it? And there is no answer to that. I mean,
4: except to do what they're doing now.
6: Well, exactly. But, you know, Georgia Gould outlined the problem correctly, which is even when you try and stop this issue, I mean, if we think properly way back, you know, you look at the Eurotunnel and you look at things like that, and people have always attempted and succeeded to cross onto, despite us being an island nation, our shores. Now, the difficulty with it is when you stop one form or you stop one route, another one pops up. The people, the gangs behind this stuff are pretty relentless. It makes them a lot of money. They don't really care about whether people get there successfully, because they make the money anyway. And therefore, they are pretty relentless in this scheme. So I'm fascinated to know, you know, that review that the Home Secretary has initiated, well, what are the possible outcomes and options to that review? What are the terms of reference to that review? We know that the space that's currently being filled, when you ask that question, is being filled by reform, by restore, you know, putting the Navy in the channel. You know, we saw one of those Tommy Robinson affiliates, Danny Tomo, the other day, go out into the water and attempt to slash one of the boats up altogether with people on it. And, you know, that is not an answer. That's not an actual political answer to this question. That's just sort of renegade stuff. But the problem is that there is no real answer except a drip, drip, and hope that this at some point eases and gets better. And therefore, you're fighting an issue that in the air war you can't win. You just have to, I mean, if you're the government, you have to hold on and hope for the best, really. And I'd be fascinated to know, when this review is done, what, if anything, can change? Because we know that the agreement with the French was almost collapsing a few weeks ago. They're not particularly interested in the one in, one out deal, and they wanted to run away from it, but it sort of got convinced to carry on with it. We know that it's not working perfectly well. And we also know there probably aren't enough resources in the French government to say, well, let's put police and border force right across the French coast because they just keep moving further up or down it. So it's a really, really difficult one. If anyone had the answer, it would be solved by now.
4: Yeah.
6: Nobody does.
4: Yeah. Rachel.
5: I would have liked to have heard the Home Secretary comment on that video, actually, of the activist agitator Danny Tomo slashing the dinghy. I know he's been arrested now and she probably doesn't want to comment on it now, but that's the kind of thing that you'd expect a Home Secretary to have some thoughts on, as well as thinking that the numbers arriving are unacceptable. The other thing, and you heard Georgia Gould mention there that crossings were down to the lowest point in 6 years. I don't know if other point in the interview she pointed out that they're down 42% on last year, and that's including the 781, I think, that arrived yesterday. So there is, as well as it being an unsolvable problem for all of the reasons that Ollie outlined, there is also a communications challenge here, because every time the government is asked about this, they say it's unacceptable, we are going to do more about it, we need to have strong borders, etc., etc. They acknowledge the problem, which, okay, that's a priority for a lot of voters, that makes sense, but they don't then say, and it's down 42%, which is huge. Can you think of any other sort of area of government policy where if you manage to improve the thing that you wanted to improve by 42%, that wouldn't be the leading line at every point? And I understand why they're not doing it. They're not doing it because people don't feel that the crossings are going down. I've sat in on focus groups where you tell people actually crossings are going down by this much and they don't believe it. They don't believe the figures. It doesn't feel real to them, but it's self-perpetuating. Maybe it doesn't feel real to them because every time there's a news story about it, the figure is 781, not down by 42%.
4: Even if they did believe it, it wouldn't win the argument. And you can't win the argument until you say it's over, and it can't be over. But there we are. I'm not going to go back into the question of the migration figures, which have gone down even more dramatically. And we do have evidence that people don't believe the statistics on that occasion. That's another argument the government can't win.
6: Well, yeah, but it's one of those bits of politics that actually, it's a bit like inflation, right? So inflation in the economy is in a better place than it was under, you know, after the Liz Truss budget and this, that and the other. However, inflation never goes into negative figures.
5: You don't want it to go into
6: You don't want it to go into negative figures, right? But boat crossings, okay, they're down, but they still exist. There are still, you know, asylum seekers that need processing. There are still places that need to be up and running. And the figure still remains high, despite the fact it has come down, because it's come down from a pretty high figure. The political problem is that actually these are the things that erode trust in politics, because when you say things are going to get better, and even if on paper they are getting better, the cost of living is still high, inflation is still in the positive. The same example, channel crossings are still happening, and you know, people want them to stop. And so it's one of those really difficult things that sort of forever and ever and ever and ever opposition parties will be able to use it as a stick to beat a government with, of any stripe, of any colour, and you know, erode trust in that government. And it's sort of just a reality, really.
4: Yeah, I mean, Gareth writes in, you say there's no answer. There was. Rwanda. Well, as I recall, Rwanda, that was a programme that was set up and ready, all ready to receive about 200 migrants before it was at capacity. And if you're talking about the scheme serving a deterrent effect, 200 migrants being sent and then finding the doors are closed because we're full for the moment, isn't the perfect deterrent. So maybe stick to the point. There is no very clear answer at all, unless someone can come up with one, and in which case text into your heart's content and we'll share it with everyone who needs to know.
6: And we'll make you a government minister.
4: Only Colin and Rachel Cunliffe are here with us on Pinar and Friends on Times Radio.
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4: Ollie Cole, the Times newsroom reporter, and Rachel Cunliffe from the New Statesman here with us on Pienaar and Friends. I've been looking forward to hearing your views on Tony Blair's suggestion of a Britain getting stuck in and just making a strong rush to rejoin the European Union. Tony Burnham, he's predecessor then, Tony Blair, said Britain should initiate a process of negotiation with the EU where everything is on the table and abandon Labour's red lines on further integration with Brussels. He said the Prime Minister shouldn't be constrained by, and I'm quoting, what British public opinion might accommodate, which is a bold line to take. I spoke to the Politico chief EU reporter Zoya Sheftalovich about the obstacles that stand in the way on the European side.
10: It's very low on the agenda. The EU has just announced this potential associate membership for Canada. So that's something that the EU is focused on. It's focused on its various trade agreements with Australia, with New Zealand, partnerships with India, with the Mercosur, South American countries. So it's really not particularly fussed about the UK debate. And I did ask after these comments were made by the Tony Blair Institute, I did ask the Commission and they said, look, we welcome working closely with the UK, but we're not particularly fussed.
4: And I spoke to Mark Mallett-Brown then, as I say, the now Lord Mallett-Brown, the former UN Deputy Secretary General, but also a former Labour Foreign Office Minister, and got his thoughts on how Andy Burnham should approach this.
11: I think the first thing to say is that if there is going to be a serious effort to return to Europe, then the best way to use that is as the main manifesto plank for the next election, whenever that comes for Labour, because I think any effort to move back into Europe pre-election will be looked at with deep scepticism by our European partners, who will worry that reform might win the election. So it's an election issue. What you can do between now and an election is, of course, make these early steps as bold as possible, try and get as much trade advantage as possible.
4: And Lord Mallett-Brown, he had a bit of advice for Tony Blair.
11: Blair has been incredibly brave on a series of different issues using the vehicle of his actually very well-regarded think tank. But I do think he needs to just remember just the breach that occurred between him and his party by the time he left. Yeah. And perhaps occasionally silence would be the better course of action.
4: Silence, the better course of action. Telling phrase. So, Rachel and Ollie, what do you think about this intervention from Tony Blair? It's what a lot of Labour supporters, I think 85% of those who identify as Labour supporters, say they want to see action to get close to the EU and move towards rejoining in some way. What do you think there?
5: I mean, it's exactly what a new Prime Minister wants, isn't it? Advice from a predecessor on the eve of conference. I seem to remember that this time last year it was Tony Blair once again talking about ID cards for Keir Starmer. So he's got a habit of kind of stealing the conference thunder. As you say, this is very popular among Labour MPs, Labour members, Labour voters, and indeed voters in general. If you follow the polls, and it's a bit tricky because you've got to draw a distinction between we should never have left and we should rejoin.
4: Right. They're different numbers.
5: And even people who wanted to remain the first time might now say, you know, let's not start this whole row up again and lose another decade to having an argument about Europe. But I also think it's interesting that the EU that Tony Blair seems to want the UK to rejoin, maybe I've misunderstood what he was saying, but it doesn't seem to be the EU that actually exists now. Because didn't he talk about how the EU should also evolve and into a sort of, was it coalition of nation states? Or
6: he's
5: whatever.
6: Advising them too.
5: Yeah, he's advising that. I mean, I'm sure they're loving that too. But one of the point about the EU is that there are different visions as to what it is. Is it a collection of nation states, or is it ever closer union? Is it a kind of federalised Europe? And since the UK left the EU, the federalised Europe wing kind of got the upper hand. And I'm not saying that that's what the EU is, but that's the direction, certainly, that it's been heading since we left. And it's a very different EU from the EU that we left. They don't necessarily want us back. Talk of associate membership for Canada and Australia or whatever is a nice way of saying we want good vibes with you guys, but it's not the same as, you know, those hard questions about the single market, free movement of people, customs union, alignment, all of those things which are red lines and are still red lines. And I think, you know, if I think back to that essay that Tony Blair wrote, again, giving advice to a successor, Keir Starmer, in May, those were all things that were also his red lines, or things that he said we shouldn't get involved in. So I think it's a fantasy. It's a nice fantasy for Labour members, but it's a bit of a fantasy.
6: Yeah, I mean, you know, I did think you can tell that Mark Mallet-Brown has been a diplomat, where he called it a very brave intervention from Tony Blair. But, you know, there are things that I think people are aggrieved about, particularly after the Brexit years, particularly on the Remain side, where, you know, certain things on whichever side of the argument you sat, you know, a lot of what was said, a bit of prediction, never came true, but some things did come true. And actually goes to the last thing we were talking about. One of the arguments is about migration and the fact that the Dublin Agreement, you know, and actually that closer cooperation with the EU, perhaps migration channel crossings would be in a different place. But it's very easy to look back at these things. I mean, David Cameron went to the EU a bit like Tony Blair did and said, come on, guys, give us a bit of a better deal here. Make sure the EU is a bit better. They said, no, thank you. and David Cameron had to go to the country. I think, actually, if Tony Blair was Prime Minister now, he would be a bit miffed about constant calls to rejoin the EU. I actually think, apart from the economics of it, which I think, you know, a lot of people put down the sort of terrible crisis in the economy, this, that and the other, to the fact that we're not part of this greater market and growth, I think a lot of politics these days and a lot of politicians these days actually quite like the freedom that comes with not being in the EU. If you look at divergence, even as Tony Blair says, on tech, on AI, on things like that, if you look at, for example, yesterday, there was a story about the EU taking a few Russian oligarchs off its sanctions list after a lot of pressure from several states. And actually, the UK has been able to come out today and slap that down and say, well, we don't think it's a good idea and we wouldn't have done it and we'd have pressured the other way. Actually, there is an opportunity there for prime ministers who want to wield it for the UK to be a bit of a needle in the side of the EU and try and sort of sway it in a direction that isn't anti-Europe. I think that's a distinct difference in politics, which is actually there is a world in which you can be Britain that leads in Europe without leading in the European Union, and that is where a lot of our politicians are now trying to get to. And actually that would be received by voters, because you're not reopening 10 years worth of arguments again, or, you know, realigning yourself with certain things, but you are still seen as a decent power in the continent that you exist. I actually think there's a lot of freedom that politics has now. Now that this Brexit argument is sort of not closed, it will never be closed, but is finished. The question is finished. I think going back in, reopening all that would probably just land every politician another headache.
4: Yeah.
5: Well, he's gone full on hard Brexiteer. I was not expecting that today.
4: Yeah, I mean, that is a coherent, persuasive set of arguments there. If you gave that speech at the Labour Party conference next week, you would be knee deep in the buns they throw at you as you on the podium. But I'd be interested to see the spectacle, Ollie. Thanks for your thoughts and yours, Rachel, on that subject. We're going to move on here on Pinar and Friends. Time for the news at 6:30 with Ellie J.
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0: Thanks, John. Good evening. Talks at the White House have ended between Chinese President Xi Jinping and the US President. Donald Trump earlier welcomed China's leader, saying they had a truly great friendship. President Xi has appealed for healthy competition with the US, not a wrestle in which one either wins or loses. They're thought to have discussed AI security, trade, and the conflict in Iran. US correspondent Mark Stone says the importance of this visit can't be overstated.
12: They literally could start wars wars or stop wars, solve wars together. They can start trade globally, they can stop trade globally and damage economies around the world. And on AI, they can cooperate or there can be unbridled competition.
0: A paedophile who took thousands of pictures of women and children before using AI to turn some into explicit images has been sentenced to 2 years and 4 months in prison. Mechanic Zafir Dogan, who's 32, took many of the photos from his flat in Enfield, which overlooked a playground. The president of Palestine is calling on the US to bring peace to Gaza. Mahmoud Abbas also warned the UN General Assembly in New York that settler terrorism in the West Bank is escalating.
13: What is taking place in Gaza, the West Bank and East Jerusalem are a malicious colonial scheme aimed at making the lives of Palestinians more difficult in their homeland and forcing them to leave it.
0: And the Chagos Islands deal is effectively dead after Donald Trump's opposition, according to government sources. Andy Burnham now faces the task of finding a new agreement that satisfies both the US and Mauritius. The deal had been put on hold after Trump branded it terrible. For a news bulletin when you want it, search for the Times News Briefing on any podcast platform.
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4: I'm John Pienaar. This is Pienaar and Friends with Oli Cole from the Times newsroom, the reporter, that and Rachel Cundiff from the New Statesman. And here's Kate Borsa, who takes over at 7. Hello, Kate.
15: Hiya, John. So we know that President Xi wants healthy competition with the United States. Interpret that as you will. We'll take a look at what we've had so far from talks today. We'll go on the ground to Washington. And we'll also speak to the Republican Congressman John Molnar. He's the chairman of the House Select Committee on China and has been critical in the past of Donald Trump not calling out China's involvement with Iran in the war against the United States. I'm keen to know what he makes of the pomp and ceremony tonight, that huge military parade, the US Honor Guard. Really unusual to see, you know, US uniformed soldiers standing to attention above the Oval Office. So I will find out whether he thinks all that is appropriate. And we'll speak to a man who basically worked across intelligence and security services as a former CIA Deputy Assistant Director for East Asia and the Pacific, Dennis Wilder. We'll speak to him about the security around President Xi being in Washington, what his thoughts are, and he'll tell us an amazing anecdote from his time in 2006 when Hu Jintao visited the White House and he, Dennis Wilder, committed a bit of an error. So he'll talk us through that. Our newsmaker this evening is Claire Short, the former Labour Minister under Tony Blair. Very opinionated. Had a nice chat to her. She disagreed with me and she told me time and time again that she disagreed with me. And I like that about her. Very forthright. She said some really interesting things about Labour's approach to Israel and how she thought Ed Miliband is starting to head in the right direction, but that overall the UK should be working with other countries to be more explicit about calling out Israel. We talked about getting rid of the triple lock and many other things besides. Whether you can still be a politician with principles, particularly in a cabinet, or is that all for the birds now? Is it all about towing the line, party unity, and just getting things done? She, of course, was a very principled politician indeed.
4: Looking forward to that with you, Kate, right after this at 7 o'clock. Now, let's talk about the Conservative Party plan for welfare reform. It's a plan where the stick rather outweighs the carrot on this. The Kemi Badenoch plan involves stopping the long-term unemployed from using their benefit to buy alcohol or cigarettes or gambling, and cutting the benefit itself in many cases. Here is Kemi Badenoch talking about this on ITV's Good Morning Britain.
16: There are about 1.1 million people who are assessed as being able to work but are out of work. We're spending so much on welfare. We're looking for ways to incentivize people to move off welfare. So these are people who, they probably could get a job, but they are not looking for one because it's just easier staying on benefits.
4: And I spoke earlier to Jeremy Robertson, who's the Conservative Shadow Work and Pensions Minister. He had this to say.
17: This particular policy, yes, is a push, a further nudge, a heavy nudge for people to go out and look for work and get a job.
4: Because they're work shy, that is what you're saying.
17: There are a number of people who, in our view, yes, are work shy. Now, this doesn't affect people with a long-term disability or people receiving the health part of universal credit. This isn't about that. It is about people who were working. They are still out of work after 6 months, and they have a limited history of work. Yeah. That is the people that this is targeted at.
4: A push, a shove, and yes, it is aimed at the work shy. What are you thinking, Rachel?
5: It's not aimed at the work shy. It's aimed at the Tory base that has been attracted by reform or restore, and they're trying to get a bit of momentum up ahead of their conference in a week's time. This is just so impractical on so many levels. There is no real way of separating benefits in this way. It was a 10-year project, pretty much, to get universal credit up and running. And the way universal credit works is it's a payment that has, there are multiple different aspects of it, but it's all rolled into one payment, specifically because Ian Duncan-Smith and others, they worked on it because it was just too complicated to have, you know, housing benefit and unemployment benefit and child benefit and all the different ones. So you're going to unwind that, give people some kind of debit card that can only be used on what? It's not like you're saying it can only be used for certain things. You're saying it can't be used for other things. So are you going to be relying on retailers to check and not accept this card for things? Also, that's probably not their only source of income. Cash still exists. This is it's purely about punishment over pragmatism. They haven't said how much it will cost, and trying to engineer a complicated scheme that works out exactly how much of this benefit someone should have on this card and how much should go into their bank account, where, by the way, they could withdraw cash and buy whatever they wanted for it. It's going to cost money that could be spent, I don't know, looking into the root cause of reasons why people who are able to work don't work. One of the strongest of which is it's so complicated and bureaucratic to get on benefits in the first place, and it's the cut-off point. If you then get a job but it doesn't work out, you have to start everything again. It's a disincentive, and people go, I'm not going to try and get a job, because if I do and it doesn't work out, I'll lose 6 weeks' worth of income. I might as well just stay here. So put all the resources that you're going to put into this weird card idea into making that transition smoother and less high risk, and maybe you'd have a policy.
4: Yeah, I think the claim is it would save something like £850 million a year, but that does not include the cost of actually doing it. And we've had a number of our listeners texting and saying, well, look, if you're in that position, you've got a friend, you've got a neighbour, you use a car to buy their food, they go and buy some booze, and you do a swap. And the local shop may just say, OK, look, you have that, and I'll mark it down as something else. And that's before you get into the administrative detail of all of this. I put it to the Tory spokesman, Joe Robertson. This was purely performative. And he said, no, it isn't. Amazingly.
5: Well, that's all right then.
6: Well, that's good to know. That it would be amazing if you folded on that point. Yes, you're right, John. Yes,
5: you got
6: it
5: me.
6: What I find interesting about this, I would really be interested in what Ian Duncan-Smith actually makes of this, because he is the sort of architect of universal credit. He's always sort of stood against universal credit cuts in the past under the Conservatives. He resigned as Work and Pensions Secretary over such a thing. But this was his policy. When he was leader of the Conservatives, this was essentially the plan he wanted. The plan was that you had these preloaded credit cards, debit cards, and you could only spend them on certain things that universal credit was for. And the only reason it didn't take off was that the technology didn't exist. There are cards now, so asylum seekers have cards which are sort of given money every week or month, and they can be used on certain things. And there are certain restrictions to those. I think one of them is that you can't use them contactless over £100. You know, some of them are only chip and pin, and you can't take out cash from all the cash machines and this sort of thing. The difficulty, like you say, John, and like you say, Rachel, is actually if you go to any off-licence, a lot of the time they don't scan the barcode. They look at the price that's on the tin of Coke or, you know, whatever you're buying, and they just input it into the till, and there you go, you know. And who's going to be the shopkeeper who stands there and tells someone over and over again that they can't have what they want from the shop and potentially gets abused and shouted at and this, that and the other? So that's pretty tricky. The other thing I think is interesting is, and there's no data on this because we don't collect that data, because the funding at the moment is just sort of open source amount of funding that you can spend on anything. How much money are people spending on booze and fags and in gambling shops who are on universal credit? I mean, it's a sort of well-trodden thing that people trot out about, you know, people who are work-shy and on benefits and this sort of thing. But are they work-shy because they are smoking 30 fags a day and drunk by lunchtime and then in a bookies? I don't know. You know, we don't
4: it's
6: have those statistics.
4: It's all part of the stick syndrome. They tried this apparently in Australia, and they didn't pursue it because they thought it was counterproductively stigmatizing people. Mm. That there weren't enough. You couldn't justify it on that basis. And maybe there's a political. It's a difficult calculation, isn't it? Because the Reform UK party comes back and says, we would be twice as tough as you. And so you're not going to win over people who are attracted to that. On the other side, you're maybe putting off potential Tory voters who are leaning closer towards the centre. Mm. And meanwhile, you've got this sort of ground in broadly the centre of potential Tory voters who are watching their party getting further and further right-wing in its messaging. And so, you know, that's an argument we'll see at the Conservative Party conference, I'm sure, in a couple of weeks' time.
6: Yeah, and it's an argument that Conservative and Reform politicians are having with each other constantly, which is this is the difficult place for the Conservative Party, and it's also the difficult place for the Reform Party now with Restore on their right flank, which is how right do you go before the amount that you've gone gets eaten up by another party, and how in the centre do you go before essentially everyone just votes Liberal Democrat because you've been in government for however long.
4: So interesting that the Tory party really has gained, you know, incrementally, but they have gained. They've overhauled Reform in some of the opinion polls now. But again, how much is that to do with their sort of greater appeal, and how much to do with the Reform Party losing ground because of, you know, a sort of continuing consequence of the mess they've been in over the summer weeks and months?
5: I also think you can get into an arms race in this. So, okay, it's what, cigarettes, alcohol and gambling. Well, what about junk food? What about sweets? What about chocolate? Are you going to say that, like, you know, if you're on benefits, you should only buy vegetables and gruel for your child? And if your child wants a birthday cake, then we shouldn't, you know, taxpayer money spent on birthday cakes? And you kind of get down into a deserving and undeserving poor narrative, which, okay, might help you win an argument with the more right-wing voters that you are trying to attract from a different party. But if you're looking at actually solving the problem, which is people who are disengaged from society and who are not making the effort to work or perhaps don't feel able or confident enough to work, and you're saying you are a separate group of people who don't deserve nice things, then how much money are you actually saving?
4: Yeah, performative harshness aside, there is a question, at least, isn't there, of people who are long-term unemployed and do not make the kind of effort that they might make to find work. I mean, there are people who could be described in that way. There are people who can be described as work-shy. And to use that phrase, it sounds harsh when you put it in the sweeping terms that we're hearing from Joe Robertson and from Kemi Badenoch. But there is a problem there.
6: There is, but everyone who properly looks into it, you look at the Alan Milburn report and constantly what he says about this issue, you look at Charlie Mayfield and, you know, getting people back into work. These are people who are spending each and every day looking at this exact issue. Yeah. And a lot of the time, what they're finding is it's not... Okay, there is obviously always going to be a subsection of, I mean, you know, I remember in the early noughties, I mean, basically if you turn on Channel 5 at any point in the day, you would see some sort of benefit scrounger sort of program.
5: Flat screen TVs,
6: yeah, exactly, right? This story is as old as the hills. But, you know, are they the majority? That's the question. That's sure. the political question you've got to answer. Because if you're going to fix this, what Alan Milburn and Charlie Mayfield say, actually, it's much more about people want to work, but they can't get jobs. Yeah. AI is taking jobs, X, Y, Z, and there's a lot more barriers than just
4: I don't make
6: thanks,
4: this point because I'm an advocate for this policy.
6: No, exactly.
4: I'm just putting it into, I think, a legitimate conversation. You go back to Alan Milburn. One of the lines that were strongest in the Alan Milburn presentation was, it is false to say there are a lot of young people out there who are not trying hard enough to work. And there were surveys done which showed that an enormous number of people were saying, look, I'm trying very hard. And there's hard evidence of people writing dozens and dozens of applications for jobs and getting absolutely nowhere. And then you put in this, for the conversation, you do a survey of people and ask them, are you trying hard to get a job? The answer is going to be yes.
6: Yeah, well, that is true, yeah. Yeah, but I do have time to fill out this survey. Yeah. The thing I thought was, can you play the National Lottery with this card?
4: You can't gamble.
6: Well, no, but technically that is gambling, but it does go to the National Lottery, which helps services across Britain. So is that, does the pro overtake the con?
5: It's
6: I don't know.
5: It's a tax on hope.
6: Yeah.
4: That's going to be the sort of argument that comes up if this comes to Parliament in the committee stage of a bill as line 23,
6: a
4: clause 14.
6: Yeah.
4: Okay, let us move on for a moment and talk about the very interesting polls. The latest one earlier on today, we were talking about the MRP poll by YouGov about the seats that if there was an election now, and there ain't going to be, and I personally just do not believe there's going to be one anytime soon, but leave that for the moment. It is interesting because it shows after the events that we have, some of which we've been talking about, the Reform Party sinks down to, well, maybe third or even in some interpretations, fourth place. With on the other side, on the centre-left side, you've got a rainbow lineup of the other centre-left parties who together, conceivably in theory, could form a government, maybe even in coalition, which is a different conversation to where we were a few months ago when all the conversation seemed to be about Nigel Farage walking into Downing Street. It's just an interesting snapshot now as opposed to then, isn't it?
5: What I find really interesting about the latest MRP poll, caveat, it's way too early to be doing MRP polls and taking them as gospel. What's interesting is I think if you add up the Tory and Reform seats, you don't get anywhere near a majority. And that's, as you say, it's a big difference. And the question from the last year has been, can we find a way, or is there a way to unite the right, and which of the right-wing parties is going to eat the other? And just the dynamic of how important that is has shifted completely.
6: But similarly, if you look at the coalition of the left that you would have to put together, you'd need an SNP or a Plaid Cymru person.
4: In the government.
6: You need basically everyone in there. So it shows to me two things. One, politics is unbelievably fractured. I think there are interesting things in it for Reform UK. If you look at the map, if you look at Wales, it's unbelievable. I mean, Labour are pretty much wiped out apart from two seats. So there is an interesting thing about Labour's heartlands and where they go. But like you say, this Unite the Right thing, I'm so interested as where Kemi Badenoch ends up on this, because she's sort of squashed the idea today in its entirety. Which means, okay, you're fully adrift. And every politician, every political leader you ask is going to say, well, I want to be the Prime Minister, I don't want to be in coalition, this, that and the other. But you listen to what Ed Davey was saying at Lib Dem conference over the last few days. He thinks that a hung parliament is on, but he won't talk about getting into bed with Labour at the moment.
4: Sure.
6: He sort of has this weird thing about the Tories where he says it would be weird for us to jump into bed with the Tories, despite the fact we've been bashing them for the last 14 years. But then also says he's been misquoted if you tell him that he's ruled out a pact with the Tories. So it's as if he's saying, that would be weird, wouldn't it? But maybe I'll do a weird thing. So that's
5: he does a lot of weird things.
6: So we're in this weird place at the moment. But what I found really interesting about all of it is the thing about the fractions in politics, the amount of coalitions you would need to form a government, show every party is losing support. Every single one of them across the board, it is support is going and going and going and going and going. Yes. And that problem, I don't know how you solve, because essentially, whether you get into government or you don't, you're going to be getting into it with less and less votes.
4: For sure.
6: You know, and people aren't going to trust you.
4: And because we're seeing Reform going down and Labour sort of getting ahead, you do occasionally hear people saying, are we heading back to two-party politics? Well, we're heading back to a multicoloured mess by way of politics. And that's just now. Where we're going to be in 3 months' time after the budget, and then after the Andy Burnham speech, and after whatever comes right after that, is, well, it'll keep us talking in this studio. That's for absolute sure. 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
4: And it's time, that time on Pienaar and Friends, when we ask our friends in the studio, what is their thought for the future, for tomorrow? What point in the future? Interesting point. We're up with the party conferences now unfolding in front of us and so much going on the world stage. But, Ollie, what is your thought for the future?
6: I've been thinking about police reform today and this plan which was unveiled under Keir Starmer's government in January to basically merge a bunch of police forces. Bernard Hogan Howe, former police commissioner, was tasked with sort of drawing the lines out and working out which ones might merge with which and this, that and the other. My thought is that it could be the next Starmer policy that Burnham tries to ditch in its entirety, or at least in a pretty big way. So Lord Hogan Howe has been sent back to the drawing board by the Home Secretary after Andy Burnham came to power. Basically, Shabana Mahmood decided, look, this really doesn't work because Andy Burnham's a man who loves devolution and wants more mayors and all of this sort of stuff and wants to sort of redraw the map in a devolved way. How can I do that while also making these gargantuan police forces across the country and setting up this national police service that overlooks everything? There's a big row with the City of London because they are on track to lose their police force, which they say would essentially kill off their reputation around the world for being a place where you can trade and invest securely because they lead on fraud, cybercrime, economic crime. So there's a big row with the city threatening that, you know, the world will turn and look at the UK pretty badly if we get rid of them. There's a big, bit of friction with the Andy Burnham agenda and creating massive police forces. And the latest thing that Shabana Mahmood has said about it is essentially, I think we might be able to make it work, but we will need to reprioritise. And I've sent Lord Hogan Howe to go away and look at the priorities of government again and what Andy Burnham set out when he came into power and see how we might make something work. So it's possible, don't quote me on it, but the next big Starmer policy that could find itself in the bin is police reform. And we could end up basically with the same police forces that we've had for many, many years.
4: Yeah.
5: Do you think it's interesting that Shabana Mahmood very rarely comments on policing? I mean, it's a core part of the Home Secretary's brief and we don't hear from her. That doesn't seem to be, and actually that's true of previous Home Secretaries as well. The Home Secretary now seems to be, you know, a Secretary of State Immigration Minister. On a day-to-day basis, people's relationship with the police force probably matters more to them.
6: Yeah, it probably does. That's where they connect with, you know, the Home Office.
5: It's one of the most visible parts of the state.
6: Yeah, exactly. And we hear, you know, tough on crime from every party and this, that and the other. I think it is interesting. I mean, Shabana Mahmood spoke about this in the Commons when she unveiled it and spoke about it at a select committee. But apart from that, the quotes have come from Sarah Jones, the policing minister, and a few people like that. It's one of those places where I think, again, the Home Office is just so massive and so broad. And the idea, you know, I mean, they took justice out of it, under Blair. But you sort of think, well, does everything in the Home Office actually match one department? And how can you possibly imagine walking in there as a Secretary of State and going, oh, yeah, there's a crisis in the Channel. There's also every police force has gone wrong. Meanwhile, there's a riot here. There's, what's going on in Middlesbrough, this, that and the other. You sort of think, how am I possibly supposed to comment on all of this?
4: Yeah, let alone manage it.
6: Yeah, quite.
4: Rachel, thought for the day.
5: This isn't my thought for the future, but just because Ollie mentioned the City of London, just to flag for people in and around London this Sunday, it's the annual sheep drive where people who have been granted freedom of the city by the City of London, which predates the United Kingdom, and I think predates England as a concept almost, they are allowed to one day a year drive their sheep sweep across Southwark Bridge in London. Mm. And actually the City of London Corporation, understanding that not all that many people have their own sheep, provides the sheep necessary for this.
4: I'm aware of that. And I am a freeman of the City of London. I was.
5: You can right. go. You
6: what
5: can
6: are you
5: drive
6: up to
5: your
6: this weekend, John?
4: No, I didn't have any sheep.
6: Did they provide?
5: No, they provide the sheep.
4: Or maybe one sheep between all.
5: I think maybe you're in a. Maybe you're in a group and you pool your sheep. I don't know. No, I've never been.
4: I mean, it was a lovely compliment. I was invited to be a freeman, and of course I said yes. There was a lovely lunch that went
5: yeah.
4: around. And one of the things I was told was actually all these ideas of the privileges that go with it are a myth.
5: Apart from the sheep, that's a real one.
4: Oh, well, there you go. I've got more freedoms than I ever imagined.
5: But it's happening. It's happening on Sunday.
4: But that's not your thought for the week.
5: Well, it's day one of Labour Conference, and my thought for the future is actually about Labour Conference. I'm interested because everyone knows that, yes, okay, like you want to. The Prime Minister's speech is a big deal, and Andy Burnham's chance to set out his vision. The Chancellor's speech is a big deal because it gives you clues for the budget. But everyone knows that the real action is behind the scenes. It's in the fringes. It's in the in-conversation events. And I think there's always a kind of who's going to be the main character sure. at conference, other than the Prime Minister, obviously. Last year, it was Andy Burnham, who was, you know, out and about making his alternative pitch for the leadership. But it kind of went a bit early and it didn't really work out for him and he slunk off. The year before that, I think it was Wes Streeting. I just remember that the conference straight after the election, Wes Streeting was everywhere. Every single panel seemed

0: they're 45 minutes under the lights, and they can use that for policy announcements or saying something you're supposed to remember that's meant to grab a headline.
1: Also telling their personal backstories as well.
0: Does they get that moment? And but is it just going to be about Tuesday? Is it just going to be about?
2: Labour Party conference. I mean, the sort of famous thing about Labour Party conferences: you walk through a horde of protesters all shouting at you, trying to get in, and then when you get in, you realise that they're far more friendly to the Labour Party than the members on the inside of the security. Yeah. I do think what is interesting, and like you say about the Darren Jones thing, is they've had a change of prime minister through the summer, which, if you remember last year, Angela Rayner went during the summer and they had to basically ditch all the brochures because it was too late to change, you know, this great forward from the, you know, party deputy leader and all this sort of stuff. What's really interesting is a load of invites for all those fringes will have gone out under the Starmer administration. You will still have a lot of people booked for those panels who are no longer cabinet members and who aren't going to be replaced, and so they are in a prime location now to basically say what they like. And I think, well, Darren Jones is hinting at this idea of a Starmerite group that is there to help Andy Burnham in the future, which what form that help comes in, I'm not too
0: sure. They're going to back him to the hilt. Sort of
2: or against a wall.
0: Orico and Rachel Cunningham, thanks so much for coming in. Lovely to see you. Our producer was Sandra Mitchell. Our technical operator, Isaac Marley. And the video producer was Louis Turgus. Kate Boss is up next, and this is Times Radio.
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4: Thanks, John. Have a great night and a great weekend. It's Kate Borsay. It's the evening edition on Times Radio. Coming up...
5: From the time of my first election in 2016, President Xi and I have forged a friendship, a truly great friendship, actually, built on mutual respect and the vital interests of our people.
4: Donald Trump there speaking as he welcomes China's President Xi Jinping to the White House. Some great US guests for you tonight. Congressman Moulinar, chair of the House Select Committee on China, and former CIA Deputy Assistant Director for East Asia and the Pacific, Dennis Wilder, both join us. And UK politics is taken care of by the political editor at The Critic magazine, Henry Hill, and Neil Lawson, director of pressure group Compass. We'll talk about the forthcoming Labour conference and much more. But first, here's the news with Ellie J.
6: Thanks, Kate. Good evening. Chinese President Xi Jinping and Donald Trump have been meeting at the White House. It's Xi's first state visit in more than a decade, and the pair are thought to have discussed AI, Taiwan, and Iran. Richard Spencer is China correspondent for The Times. He told Times Radio China aren't looking for big policy changes.
7: I think what Xi wants, and they're very clear about this in China, is something called strategic stability. And that may just sound like a slogan, but actually it's quite an important slogan in the way that China thinks about these things. It's not looking for any major breakthroughs, any major change. It's not looking for any massive concessions. It's not going to offer any. It's not going to ask for any. It likes the status quo on all the major issues.
6: The White House says it's restored access to previously banned media outlets. Officials claim passes were made available hours ago to CNN, MS Now and Politico. A US judge ordered the president to lift the ban, saying it was unconstitutional. Times assistant US editor David Charter spoke to Times Radio.
8: There's a tremendous own goal by President Trump this morning, because these opening remarks and all the pageantry that was organized for this morning did not appear on a single American network. I was watching Fox News, which is normally pretty friendly to the president and carries his public appearances, and nothing appeared because the boycott of the networks continued.
6: The union representing Border Force officers has said migrant boats are definitely reaching Britain completely undetected. It follows two beach landings in 2 days, with the union warning there's no way of knowing how many are being missed. It comes as almost 800 migrants crossed the channel yesterday, the highest daily figure this year. Georgia Gould is Minister for School Standards. She told Times Radio that the government is making progress on small boat crossings.
9: We are seeing results. I think it's really important to remember that this summer we've seen the lowest number of crossings in 6 years. And because actually we are seeing those results, these criminal gangs are changing the way they're behaving, because we are impeding them, we are stopping them. The partnerships with the French are working, but we need to ensure that we are staying ahead of these criminal gangs.

0: around 200 people have gathered outside a police investigation centre in Basingstoke after the arrest of activist Danny Tomo. The 37-year-old was detained after a dinghy used by asylum seekers appeared to be slashed by a protester with a member of rescue staff still on board. The UK's announced an £88 million package of aid for Gaza. It will cover healthcare, clean water and sanitation, and also include help for medical consultations, rehabilitation for children with blast injuries and mental health services. Now for the latest from the markets.
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0: The FTSE 100's closed down 25 points at 10,679. The FTSE 250's closed down 207 points at 24,154. The pound is trading at €1.16 and at $1.32. And the Bank of England is likely to increase interest rates this year for the first time in 3 years, unless there's a substantial fall in oil prices. That's according to its deputy governors, Claire Lombardelli and Sarah Breedeen. You can read more on this on the business section of the Times website.
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4: I am going to give Britain the circuit breaker it needs.
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6: This is a very major set of elections taking place.
7: Never seen this much excitement on the Labour benches, cheering so loudly while there are 400 knives stuck in his back.
6: And it may well decide who the Prime Minister is.
8: We had to cut out the cancer. The cancer was Iran with a nuclear weapon.
9: Does anyone really think that someone can tell President Trump what to do? Come on.
10: It is Kate Borsett, the Evening Edition on Times Radio. It is, of course, all yours between 7 and 10 this evening. 3 hours of news, politics, analysis and, of course, developing stories. And there's a lot going on tonight as well. You'll hear very shortly from Benjamin Netanyahu, who has just taken to the podium at the UN General Assembly. We'll bring you the best bits of the Israeli Prime Minister, who's promised some zingers in his address this evening. We'll go to that very soon for you. There was quite the display at the White House too today, after breaking with decades of precedent by meeting President Xi of China at the airport last night. Donald Trump laid on a huge military show today, pulling out all the stops. As the pair engaged in talks earlier, President Xi appealed for healthy competition with the US, and he said not a wrestle in which one either wins or loses. The point of that, of course, is you have to wonder how well he knows his host. Both leaders are expected to speak at a state dinner this evening. We're across the detail for you. And the Republican Congressman John Molnar joins us. He's chairman of the House Select Committee on China. He'll tell us what he makes of the visit. And we'll also hear from a former CIA Deputy Assistant Director who was in charge of George W. Bush for the visit of the Chinese President Hu Jintao in 2006. Benjamin Netanyahu, as I say, on the way. And our newsmaker this evening, the former minister under Tony Blair, Claire Short. Hear what she's got to say about Andy Burnham's 2 months in charge, the pension triple lock and principled politicians. That's after 9:30. You can get in touch. 87222, start your message with the word Times. Tweet us at Times Radio or WhatsApp us 0333 003 2353.
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10: Okay, well, let's go straight, and good evening, 7 minutes past seven. Let's go straight to the UN General Assembly, where Benjamin Netanyahu is on his feet and addressing the Assembly. Some delegates have already walked out. Let's go live to the Israeli Prime Minister.
9: It was hard. It was very hard to do. But for me, it was one of the easiest decisions I've ever had to make as Prime Minister. Because if we hadn't done it, we'd all be dead. Now, you want to hear the ultimate irony? In defending itself, Israel is also defending many of the countries whose delegates just left this hall. In fact, I want you to know that many of their leaders even thank us privately for taking out Iran's nukes. It's hard to imagine more mind-blowing hypocrisy, but that's exactly what it is. Now, this isn't the first time we are faced with a threat of annihilation. On June 5th, 1967, Israel was surrounded by enemies who openly swore to destroy us. We weren't then in Judea Samaria, the heart of the historic homeland of the Jewish people. We weren't in Gaza. We weren't on the Golan Heights. Oh, and Mr. Ashara, you should know the Jews have been on the Golan Heights since the days of Moses. You can read it in the Bible. No, at that time, on the eve of the Six-Day War in 1967, we weren't in any of these places. We were in a tiny sliver of land. We still are. That is equal to about 1/3 of 1% of the landmass of the entire Arab world. Yet they accuse Israel, tiny Israel, of colonialism. Some colonialism. And who's accusing us? Well, among them are people in Britain and in France. For God's sakes, they invented the term. Their colonies braced the entire globe. Colonialism. Give us a break. Another lie. Yet at the time, on this tiny patch of earth, no West Bank, no Gaza, no Golan Heights, just the very survival of this one and only Jewish state, because this is what this conflict is about. It's not about territories. It's about the existence of a Jewish state at any boundaries. And yet, at the time, right at that time, we were threatened with annihilation by three Arab armies that were about to invade us. You know what Israelis were doing at the time? They were digging mass graves in preparation for the thousands and thousands of casualties in preparation to bury our dead. At the time, I was an Israeli high school student in Philadelphia, Pennsylvania. 5 days before the war broke out, I flew back to Israel. I found a country in total blackout. Israel braced for impact. I flew back to see my brother Jonathan. Yonatan, Yoni. He was a 21-year-old paratroop officer. And like the rest of the army, his unit was already mobilized. I went to find him. I was told the paratroops are encamped in the orchards, the orange groves around Ramleh. So I went there and I asked some soldiers, "Do you know where Yoni Netanyahu is?" "Nope, nope." Then one guy said, "Oh, you mean the young guy?" "Yeah, he's in the next grove." So I went there. And suddenly, at the end of a long row of trees, I saw my brother. He was absolutely shocked to see me. "Bibi," he said, "Bibi, what are you doing here?" We ran, we hugged each other. And over a cup of makeshift military coffee, I asked him the question that was on my mind, the question that was on everybody's mind. "So Yoni," I said, "what's going to happen?" He paused, and then he said something I'll never forget. "We're going to win," he said. "We have no other choice." I remember those words as if it was yesterday. "We're going to win. We have no other choice." And when we did, 9 years later, Palestinian terrorists hijacked a passenger airplane headed for Israel. They took it to Entebbe, Uganda. Like the Nazis, the terrorists selected the Jewish passengers, men, women, children, babies. They threatened to kill them all if Israel did not release Palestinian terrorists. And then on July 4th, 1976, the bicentennial of the United States, in one of the most dramatic rescue missions in modern times, Yoni led his brave soldiers to the heart of Africa. Miraculously, they rescued 103 Jewish hostages and brought them all home, every single one of them. My brother, the commander of the storming party, was the only soldier killed in this mission. I want to thank Uganda again for recently erecting a statue of Yoni in the place where he fell.
10: Benjamin Netanyahu there speaking at the United Nations General Assembly. You'll have noticed perhaps a little bit of drama at the front of that, and that was delegates walking out. His address was delayed because there was chanting in support of Palestine and a mass walkout. Netanyahu then described those who left the room as moral cowards. And he actually said some of those delegates who've just left the room in private tell him many of those countries have told him thank you to Israel for taking out Iran's nukes. It's hard to imagine more mind-blowing hypocrisy, but that is what it is, Netanyahu said. Bit of a history lesson going on at the moment. We'll come back to that. Philip Crowther's with us. He's across it. And when we've heard the whole thing, we'll reflect on it. Netanyahu there speaking at the UN General Assembly in New York. Let's go to Washington now for a bit of this. Yeah, that was Donald Trump and President Xi Jinping at the White House. They watched a military ceremony together in the Rose Garden, with the American leader hailing Xi's first visit in more than a decade.
11: From the time of my first election in 2016, President Xi and I have forged a friendship, a truly great friendship, actually, built on mutual respect and the vital interests of our people. We have spent time together all over the world, from Germany to Argentina, Japan to South Korea, and Beijing to Palm Beach, Florida. But remarkably, this is our first time meeting together here at the White House. And as President Xi has already seen, a lot has changed since he was last here.
10: Well, let's speak to Felim Kain, who is Politico's Washington-based China correspondent. Felim, a warm welcome. Thanks for being with us here on Times Radio.
12: Thank you.
10: We saw earlier, didn't we, lots of pomp and pageantry, the significance of Donald Trump meeting President Xi at the airport last night, something that's not been done in decades. And today there have been meetings between the pair as they try and establish common ground and what they might be able to work on together. Take us through some of the main sound bites. It all seems very friendly so far, although I've seen a bit of scowling secretly from Donald Trump behind President Xi when he was speaking earlier. But give us some of the main headlines.
12: I think the important thing to recognize from this is this summit is going to really be a victory of spectacle over substance. You've named it already. You know, we've seen the military greeting in the Rose Garden. We saw the flyover, the meeting at the end of the red carpet at Andrews Air Force Base. But really, this summit is going to deliver a pretty thin gruel in terms of substantive outcomes. We already know that they have been unable to finalize the details of this long-mooted board of trade that's supposed to lower tariffs on a swath of imports. And they've managed to, in the last 24 hours, extend this trade truce that enables rare earths, critical minerals, to keep flowing from China and keeps tariffs at a manageable level, but only for 2 months. It's not anything that's really going to put traction into a longer-term stability. So really, this is a holding action. They don't want to kick each other in the teeth. They don't want to stir things up. But we're not getting much out of this besides the optics.
10: Yeah, so Trump's been hailing the truly great friendship built on mutual respect. Xi was keen to, well, underline the message, achieving the great rejuvenation of the Chinese nation and making America great again can go hand in hand. And I sensed a little wince from Donald Trump behind President Xi when he said that. Do you think Donald Trump is exercising restraint? How much does he truly want to portray himself as a president who's happy to stand hand in hand with President Xi?
12: Well, he's more than happy to do so. We know that the president has an affection for autocratic leaders. He has, you know, similar feelings and tendencies toward Vladimir Putin and of Russia. So he does he respects power. And he, you know, has routinely reflected how powerful and strong she is, that he holds his country in the an iron grip of his fist. So these are things that President Trump somehow identifies with. Now, whether that translates to what President Trump calls a friendship with Xi Jinping is something else. I don't think Xi Jinping does friendships. I think he does transactional, diplomatic relationships with various leaders, including the president. But the important thing here is, in both the United States and in China, power right now is centered at the top. And they both recognize, President Trump and Xi Jinping, that they need to have some kind of reasonable relationship, because power is centered in the Oval Office now. It's centered in Zhongnanhai in Beijing. And they need to get together to make it work in order for them not to derail what is still this fragile truce that, you know, after spending much of 2025 punching each other in the face over trade.
10: Yeah, look, we've heard about AI from President Xi, well, from both presidents, actually. But Xi's saying the US and China have a responsibility to develop artificial intelligence for good. He should have just put super intelligence really there if he wanted to appeal to Donald Trump. But he said it needs to ensure it remains under human control and is to the benefit of people. And that's interesting because both nations are in a race over AI, but the US definitely has the upper hand in terms of dominance of the technology and the number of companies and power that they have. But the US, but China's, of course, batting at their heels. Just very, very quickly, we have heard, haven't we, about pandas and students. Can you give us the main lines there, Philip?
12: Yeah, sure. I mean, the Chinese government recognizes that pandas are their kind of soft power super. Who can't resist a panda? So this is their panda power. And I think they're sending another pair to the Atlanta Zoo. And the other thing is that Xi Jinping has made a point of wanting to boost, improve, deepen what he calls people-to-people ties by inviting thousands of young U.S. citizens to come to China to study, explore the country, etc. And so this is a really key part of his sort of mission with the United States, looking beyond this administration in terms of reaching to the younger generation, who hopefully will be the next generation of sinologists, of people who have knowledge of this country, whether it's in economics, finance, or diplomacy.
10: Yeah. Okay. Well, look, two significant things there. Thank you, Philem. Really good to speak to you. Philem Kine there, who is Politico's Washington-based China correspondent. Coming up, we'll speak to Congressman Molinar. He's chair of the House Select Committee on China over in the United States. I'm really interested to know what he makes of the visit of President Xi and what he's heard so far from the stage from Trump and Xi. That is on the way. Do stay with us. This is the evening edition on Times Radio with Handelsbanken, Real Relationship Banking. 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
10: Thanks so much for being with us. It's the Evening Edition. It's Kate Borsay with you here on Times Radio, 23 minutes past 7. Now, to react to what we've seen so far of the state visit by President Xi to Washington, entertained by Donald Trump and, well, a huge military display earlier, let's speak to the Republican Congressman John Molinar, who's chair of the House Select Committee on China. Congressman, a warm welcome to Times Radio. Thank you for being with us this evening.
17: Thanks for having me.
10: The visit hasn't been universally welcomed by Republicans, has it?
17: Well, I think, you know, you have to say that it's important for two leaders to meet. President Trump is a gracious host, and he does things in a big way. Some people disagree with this, but I think it's important that we have as cordial a social relationship as possible, because there are very challenging issues that need to be addressed. And it's important that President Trump is able to be direct and discuss these difficult issues with Xi Jinping.
10: Yeah, they've talked about working together. President Xi said he hopes Chinese companies are treated fairly in the United States. But there is one elephant in the room, really, that probably definitely won't get a mention, but it's worth talking about with you, because I know you've had something to say about it on the past, and that is the involvement of China with Iran in the US-Iran war. Do you think Donald Trump will raise it? Do you think he'll impress upon President Xi how important it is that he withdraws any support in any way for Iran?
17: I do think he will address the concerns that we have with the way China is propping up Iran, even supplying assistance, military capabilities. And I do believe he'll bring that up. I think it's also important to note that their support of Russia and their no limits partnership with Russia, and the way they've enabled Russia to prosecute this war against Ukraine. And sometimes that gets overlooked. But yes, I think these are the kinds of frank discussions that need to occur. And I believe those are occurring at all levels.
10: Should Trump have made the state visit conditional on the assurance of China that it would not be getting involved in the war against Iran?
17: Well, I think, you know, the one thing we know about China is they will make commitments. For instance, when they committed that when Hong Kong became part of China, that it would be, you know, one country, two systems. We've seen how that actually has not been true at all. And as you well know, Jimmy Lai, a British citizen, is in prison right now in Hong Kong. So, you know, I don't know that these kinds of statements, Xi Jinping is very eloquent when he talks about his desire for a peaceful world. But when you see how aggressive he is with Japan, with the Philippines, the threat of, reuniting Taiwan by force if necessary, we have to look beneath the words and see what he's actually up to. And it's a dramatic military buildup as well as economic coercion. And so I think President Trump is aware of that. These are important discussions to have, but I don't expect any big signing an agreement. And it, even if we did sign an agreement, I'm not sure I would be confident that China would keep up their end of the bargain.
10: Yeah, we understand our Prime Minister, Andy Burnham, did press Donald Trump when they met on the sidelines of the UN on Tuesday. He did ask Donald Trump to bring up the issue of Jimmy Lai being held in prison. He's a very old man. He's pretty unwell at the moment. Whether Trump will do that or not, I don't know. The other issue is AI. Now, I was reading some statistics yesterday that says in terms of sort of market dominance and advances in the technology, the USA has about 80% of the market. China has just under 20%, with other countries sort of taking up the remaining percentage. So there's no doubt about it that the US has the upper hand when it comes to artificial intelligence. Yet here we have President President Xi saying both countries have got a responsibility to develop AI for good, ensure it remains under human control and is to the benefit of the people. Do you worry about what he might try and extract or ply from Donald Trump when it comes to AI? Is that a vulnerable point?
17: Well, I think what you see is that, again, I do believe that China, everyone involved with AI, has a responsibility to ensure there are safeguards against, a runaway train. But at the same time, we have to recognize that China has a very different view of technology and what it will be used for. And we know that it will be used for surveillance of people in China. It will be used for military capabilities. And so it's important that we have the ability to communicate when there are risks. But I don't see any joint collaboration between the two countries. In fact, if anything, I think it's going to be very important to keep export controls in these advanced technologies so that we don't enable China to improve their capabilities exponentially. And it's going to be important that we partner with like-minded countries in Europe, with Japan, Korea, to ensure that we're all on the same page so that we ensure that freedom leads the way rather than autocratic regimes that suppress freedom of speech and freedom of religion, and we don't want them setting the rules of the road when it comes to AI.
10: And just from your point of view as a Republican congressman, Donald Trump again reiterated today his desire for no regulation of AI in terms of a universal type of regulation. He's not interested in that. Is that wise?
17: Well, I think, the way I would interpret that is that we want to see innovation occur. We don't want a regulatory burden placed on innovation that could actually be used to advance technological capabilities.
10: But what if it keeps us safer, Congressman?
17: I'm sorry?
10: But what if it keeps us safer?
17: Well, I think that's where does need to be regulation. We believe in free enterprise, but it's regulated free enterprise, and public safety is paramount. But I think when he's talking about not putting a bureaucratic burden on innovation, that doesn't make that companies who are innovating have any less responsibility and product liability and other ways that they're held accountable for their actions. And so I don't see the two as mutually exclusive. I think you can ensure there's public safety and the laws that we have as a country. But at the same time, we don't want to have some government bureaucracy, eliminating the opportunities for innovation.
10: You don't think that Trump's desire for AI supremacy outweighs any risks of the technology to humans? It's a fine line, isn't it?
17: Well, I don't believe, I think any risk to humans need to be mitigated by the companies who are working on this. It certainly, our regulations that are in place today and our rule of law, I believe, if there are gaps, then certainly we need to fill those gaps. But at this point, what you've seen is a lot of hand-wringing and saying that people are concerned, but at some point you need to have positive proposals that would say, here are the risks, here are the concerns, and here are the proposed regulations. And that will take time to ensure that we have appropriate regulations, but again, make sure that problems are being solved.
10: You've got the midterms coming up in November. Very simply, what is the one thing that Donald Trump can do to turn the tide on some of those supporters who are no longer in his corner?
17: Well, I think, people are weary of the Iran situation, and I think the president was right to make sure that Iran doesn't have nuclear weapons, that we force them to stop sponsoring terrorism around the world and, developing missiles that can threaten people throughout the world. But at the same time, we realize that, that needs to come to an end. There needs to be a resolution. And I believe Secretary Rubio and others are working very hard to make that happen.
10: Yeah, although
17: I think that's important for
10: everyone. Sorry to interrupt again, but Donald Trump clearly said at the UN that there will be no end to the war until after the midterms. He's already set that expectation in there.
17: Well, I think, you know, if Iran would come to the table and say that they will, you know, be responsible in terms of you know, getting rid of their nuclear program. And, you know, I think President Trump is willing to come to the table and resolve this, you know, tonight if they were willing partners. But you have a regime that simply is not rational. They're motivated by very different things than benefiting the people of their own country. And so that makes it a tough negotiating partner in this regard.
10: Look, thank you for being with us. Really appreciate your time. It's been fascinating to speak to you. The Republican Congressman John Molinar there, chairman of the House Select Committee on China. Thanks for being with us.
17: Thank you.
10: Cheers. It's Kate Borsay. It's the evening edition on Times Radio. Coming up, Benjamin Netanyahu is still on his feet at the UN General Assembly. He has rejected the accusation of genocide in Gaza. We'll bring you a full digest of his address after the news with Ellie J.
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0: Thanks, Kate. Good evening. Israel's Prime Minister Benjamin Netanyahu has claimed we'd all be dead if Israel and the US hadn't attacked Iran over nuclear weapons. Dozens of delegates were seen walking out of the auditorium as he approached the stage at the UN General Assembly in New York. China's President Xi Jinping was greeted at the White House by Donald Trump. The two leaders watched a traditional military ceremony finished with a flyover before talks in the Oval Office. They're thought to have discussed matters including security, AI, Taiwan, and the conflict in Iran. Ministers admit they must push farther and harder to tackle channel crossings after almost 800 migrants arrived by small boat yesterday, the highest daily figure this year. Former Sun political editor Trevor Kavanagh says the consequences could be huge for Labour.
18: The Labour Party is going to pay very dearly for the neglect of our borders over the last 2 years. All of the contributory factors to the fact that we have 210,000 illegal channel crossing boat migrants over the last 8 years is utterly unforgivable.
0: Meanwhile, a father of two has become the first protester jailed following an anti-migrant demonstration in Portsmouth. Del Somerville was sentenced to 2 years for violent disorder after throwing a plastic bottle at police and swearing at officers. For a news bulletin when you want it, search for the Times News Briefing on any podcast platform.
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20: Sky Originals' explosive legal drama War stars Dominic West and Sienna Miller as a tech entrepreneur and film star whose high-profile divorce sparks a fierce rivalry between two prestigious London law firms. This gripping eight-part series premieres on Sky this October. And the best show on Netflix, Black Doves, returns for a new season soon. The first proved a little different than all other spy thrillers that had gone before. Boasted an amazing cast, including Keira Knightley, Ben Whishaw and Sarah Lancashire. Brilliantly dark and very bingeable, season two of Black Doves lands later this year.
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10: It is the Evening Edition. It's Kate Borsay and it's Henry Hill. It's a hill to die on. Running up that hill, Kate Bush there. I hope everyone gets our little theme tunes. They divide opinion. I like them. Yeah. Welcome along, political editor of The Critic magazine. Much to discuss today. Let's start with the Labour conference. Let's go straight into it because I want to talk about polling as well with this huge mega poll that's been conducted that is, well, it's very good news for Labour, not so much for Reform. But I want to start on the Labour conference because that will be fresh in a
1: a lot of people's minds. That takes place this weekend. Times Radio is going to be there. And Adam Bolton and Aisha Hazarika will kick off the coverage on Sunday. Monday, Stig Abel and Kate McCann will bring you breakfast. And then Hugo Rifkin, John Pienaar on Drive, and Carol Walker will round things off at 10. So we're across it. Our next guest and is Henry Hill across it. About 20,000 delegates and visitors are expected in Liverpool. It's Andy Burnham's first conference as Prime Minister. And unlike last year, Henry, he won't be kind of slinking out halfway through, will he? Do you remember last year where he was the backstabber? It was thought he was going to launch a big coup there, and it just fell like a damp piece of I don't know what.
21: Well, it was one of the things that was sort of credited with one of the reasons that Kemi Badenoch had such a good conference. She also did a very good speech, but it was the fact that after Andy Burnham's display of overt disloyalty at the Labour conference, there was a sense that Robert Jenrick and all of the others should be on their best behaviour, and they were. And so what could
1: have
21: been...
1: So he was a lesson to other parties.
21: But actually, I think that was genuinely the case, because remember, a year ago, really at sort of the nadir of the Conservative Party's fortunes, they'd gone from about 26% when Kemi took over in November 24 down to about 17.5%. They'd had the catastrophic elections. And so the party conference could really have been awful. And instead, it was weirdly like coherent and disciplined. Yeah. And the reason for that was that kind of Labour had had somebody put their foot in it. And there was an opportunity there to draw a contrast. But it was so he's done, he did Kemi Badenoch a service, if nothing else.
1: Let's speak to Neil Lawson. Let's bring in the director of the left leaning pressure group Compass. Neil, good evening.
22: Hiya.
1: Good to have you with us. We've had a bit of a Burnham bounce. We've just mentioned this poll, very, very fortunately for Andy Burnham. In fact, I'll ignore the Brexit line on that first of all. If we just go to the large YouGov poll, it appears that the UK is heading for a hung parliament. But Labour, in contrast to where we were last year, are the largest party with 241 seats. And they could actually get through to form a government just by means of some of the other parties not taking up their seats and the Speaker's seat, etc., etc. This will be good news for Andy Burnham going into conference, there's no doubt about it. It is a poll, it's a very big MRP poll, they're pretty good, they're pretty online with things. Will this make conference easier for Andy Burnham?
22: Well, I think it was going to be pretty easy anyway, to be honest. I mean, I was listening to Henry and the contrast to last year when I was by his side, and he was kind of effectively run out. I mean, I can't believe it's just 12 months since that's happened. And I kind of always knew that he was going to become the leader. Henry described it as a display of disloyalty.
1: So you were by Andy Burnham's side, were you, last year, Neil?
22: Well, yeah, we backed him all the way through from, you know, a few years before, you know, he became leader of the party. We knew he was going to be. You know, there was nowhere else for the party to go.
1: It's easy to say that now, though, isn't it?
22: I said it 2 or 3 years ago, because it was obvious to me that the person with the semblance of a plan and the personality would have the popularity up against Starmer, who was always doomed to fail, as we went on to see with Gorton and Denton, and then Labour losing to everyone everywhere in the May local election. So against that backdrop... the Burnham bounce is there. It's not a terribly high bounce, and some of that's down to the contrast with how bad Starmer was, because he was terrible, and clearly Reform have had not a good summer, and the Greens and Zach Polanski haven't had a great summer. So in relative terms, you know, Labour's doing better, but even on that big MRP poll that you mentioned by YouGov, Labour's still losing 160 seats. Yeah, it's gone from a massive majority to just a hung parliament territory, and very tenuous hung parliament territory as well. They'll need all the Liberal Democrats and the Greens in order to just about form a government that can govern effectively, which just tells you that we live in very unstable, fragmented times. You know, and the question now is, can Burnham consolidate that and build on that? Or are the, you know, the global economic headwinds, inflation, you know, the bond market, you know, etc., are they going to cause him real trouble and force him to close in even more and not give what the country wants and what his promise was, you know, which was to change things quite dramatically? We're going to find out.
1: And apologies to our listener, there is another YouGov poll that involves Brexit that means that actually Labour would command more seats, 321 seats, but we'll go and talk about that a little bit later, which is where they would have pretty much, they basically have a working majority, to use the kind of technical terminology. But you're right, in this YouGov MRP poll, they would have to rely on a coalition. Can I just ask you one more question, Neil, about last year, because it is fascinating. What was the general consensus then after Andy Burnham, I don't know if this is right, you know, turned up at conference feeling like he could make an impression and ended up leaving very quietly. What was Andy Burnham's impression, or what was your impression after that conference last year?
22: Well, the Labour Party was, you know, putting its head in the sand and pretending that Keir Starmer was the answer to anything. You know, and this is what...
1: They being loyal?
22: Well, what's the point of being loyal to someone who's going to lead you into the electoral dustbin? There was no point whatsoever. It was obvious that Starmer was never going to fly with the British public. He won because he wasn't the Conservatives. He didn't have a plan. He's, you know, Morgan McSweeney has since admitted they didn't have a plan. You know, the Labour Party was, running on empty. Burnham was the only politician, is still the only politician on the Labour side, who has the plan and the popularity, as I've said. So it seemed to me, you know, obvious that it was going to happen. And there were people, you know, the bureaucracy in the Labour Party were both blocking and mocking Andy a year ago, and now they're fawning all over him. You know, and I think, you know, the party needs to have a better grip at its analysis. It needs a better understanding of what good leadership and what good policy looks like. You know, and I think, you know, I've got questions over and concerns over where Andy's going with some stuff. But he's a dramatic upgrade for the Labour Party and for the country. And that was obvious to many of us last year, just as it's going to be obvious to everyone who's going to clap, you know, and applaud him this year when they were trying to run him out of conference last year.
21: So you mentioned the sort of Andy having a plan several times. Now, I think that it's even just on communication, you can say that Andy Burnham is a clear upgrade over Sir Keir Starmer. Certainly in terms of social media and set-piece communication, his House of Commons performance is another matter. But what is there actually a clear plan? Because one of the things that comes out of observing the Andy Burnham over the summer, which should have been a sort of golden period when there wasn't Parliament to distract him and he had complete control over the agenda, everything that's coming out of the consideration or what we're hearing about the consideration of the budget, is that there doesn't really seem to be anything resembling a comprehensive and coherent plan for government. He has certain things that he believes in, such as devolution, although even there, sort of the mechanisms for that seem underbaked. But he's, you know, we're running up against exactly the rocks that Sir Keir Starmer's government founded on, right? We're looking at spending cuts. We're looking at having to make adjustments to the welfare budget, which Labour MPs hate. We're looking at tax rises. So if there is this comprehensive plan, I mean, what is it?
22: Well, I was very clear in my terminology, Henry. I said the semblance of a plan. I didn't say it was coherent. So he's operating in exactly the same economic circumstances as
1: probably
22: as
1: worse.
22: Keir Starmer. They don't go away when you change leader. But look, the big thing for me with Andy Burnham was that he recognises, you know, and I think still does, that you have to change our democratic and political systems in order to change our economic and social outcomes that we have. His analysis identified that the British democratic and political system is too centralised, it's too adversarial, and it's too short-term. This is why he supports proportional representation to build long-term consensus. This is why he supports devolution, in order to put, you know, power where it's needed, you know, locally. And the fact that he wants to bring in, you know, progressive parties, as he's shown he wants to do over social care. Now, if you begin to change those, the way in which we make decisions, then you can make better decisions about the economy and society. So this is what he did in Manchester. He built this big, broad consensus so that the state and the private sector had the confidence to invest over the long term, and you end up with the fastest growing economy, city regional economy in the country. Now, can he apply that thinking to the nation? Now, I agree with you that some of that is undercooked, and there needs to be a lot of work, a lot of think tank ideas, movement building work to make that happen. Is he capable of doing that? I think that now is the question.
21: Okay, so I'm just going to have a follow-up, because I concede your point on the semblance thing. I thought it would be mean to point out that you'd said that, but that's fair enough. On the question of adversarialism. Obviously, there's questions about whether or not Andy Burnham, the extent to which Manchester was Andy Burnham versus Sir Richard Lees and everyone else. But on the adversarialism point, is there really much evidence for that? Because if you look at the 2024 general election, where everyone criticises both Labour, the Conservatives, but especially Labour, the two main parties agreed on nearly everything. The economic policy gap between Rachel Reeves and Jeremy Hunt ended up being incredibly small and adding up to just a couple of very small tax changes. There's not really been this massive, you know, 1980s style clash of two very, very different parties with totally different visions for the country. The two parties have been actually almost in the same place on nearly everything. So what's the evidence for the fact that British politics has been too adversarial and that this has hindered our country? And I suppose the second point is, one of the things I've noticed about Andy Burnham is that he says he wants consensus and agreement and cooperation, but he does then tend simply to say what he's doing. So he said that he wanted to end Labour factionalism, but that his political direction was beyond dispute. He said that he wanted to work with other parties to build a social care programme, but then announced what that social care programme, in his view, was going to be. So to what extent does his opposition to adversarialism, as you put it, as maybe he puts it, actually represent simply a discomfort with opposition and an incapacity to deal with people disagreeing with him in the normal political way?
22: There's a lot in that, Henry, and it could take us a long time to answer those questions. Look, I think, you know, what I'm talking about and what Burnham's talking about is kind of adversarialism conflict on the progressive side of politics. And he wants to work with Liberal Democrats in particular, and I think he should work with the Greens as well, because I think there is a common agenda across those three parties.
1: Well, he might be forced to work with them.
22: And the poll's showing. So let's make a virtue of the necessity and actively look. So I think, you know, there has been a progressive majority of those three parties in every election bar one in our last 11 general elections. Mrs. Thatcher wouldn't have won in 79 if progressives had organised themselves more effectively, you know, back then. And I think Burnham, as he's been showing and as that MRP poll has begun to show, that he is attracting back Liberal Democrats and Greens to the Labour fold, but he shouldn't just like do a big tent. I think what you see on the progress as we move to a two block politics away from two party politics, he can consolidate that progressive block, both making Labour a bigger tent, but also working with the smaller tents of the Liberal Democrats, you know, and the Greens. Yeah. And that's the kind of long termism I think that could begin to make the investment decisions, the public ownership decisions, as I say, investment decisions, etc., wealth taxes, and the kind of things that are going to make a difference to people's lives to stop the moves, in particular, to national populist extremism, you know, on the right of British politics. And I think, you know, the great thing about Andy Burnham is he's got lots of the skills to do that. More work needs to be done. My big worry is that, you know, I don't see other, you know, bits of talent in British politics, that if Andy Burnham doesn't get it right, who comes along next? So I think there's a lot riding on this conference, the budget, the 10-year plan, in order to get all of that right, to start making the big changes that I think people have been voting for in this country since 2015, including Brexit. Yeah. So, you know, big, big, big challenge.
1: Yeah, and look, sadly, we're out of time because we must hear from Netanyahu at the UN General Assembly. But there has, of course, been another poll today by Best for Britain, which basically says that if Labour does pledge to rejoin the EU, that's their strongest route of forming a government. They'd get 321 seats, five short of a majority, if that was the case. It's very interesting polling. And of course, we've heard from Andy Burnham. Well, we've heard him not rule this out. It could potentially maybe form part of the manifesto for the next government. But the Europe question remains. And I think in terms of Andy Burnham, it is one that he will revisit. And polling like that may convince him further. We need to leave it there for time. Sadly, Neil, thank you so much for being with us. Neil Lawson, who is director of Compass, the Compass Group. Thank you. It's Kate Borsay, it's Henry Hill. It is the evening edition on Times Radio with Handelsbanken, where banking and wealth management come with a personal touch. Coming up, we'll digest Benjamin Netanyahu at the UN General Assembly. It was a feisty speech, all right. We'll bring you the best bits next.
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14: I thought that I'd seen beauty. 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
1: It is the evening edition. It's Kate Borsay. We'll keep Henry Hill with us. We'll offer some opinions on Benjamin Netanyahu. Let's hear from him. It was, gosh, by my estimation, at least a 40-minute delivery of his address. Highly anticipated, of course. It came after the mayor of New York City, Zoran Mamdani, called him a war criminal, threatened to have him arrested as soon as he arrived in New York. Let's hear Netanyahu's response to that.
9: Mr. Mamdani, you tried to stop me from coming here. You tried to silence me. Well, you can't silence me. You can't silence the truth. And here's the simple truth. Israel didn't commit genocide. Israel prevented genocide. And that's exactly what Mr. Mamdani's Hamas buddies would have done to us had we not stopped them. They would have killed every last one of us. The lies you and other anti-Semites spread about the Jews and the Jewish state have real consequences. In New York, Jews are threatened on the way to synagogue. Jews have been stabbed in the streets. Jews are demonized, targeted. Simply for being Jews. Jews have been murdered in Sydney, Manchester, Montreal, Boulder, Colorado. They've been attacked in Los Angeles, London, Paris, Berlin, Washington, D.C. The anti-Semites of the world want to terrify our people. I have news for them. The days when Jews were defenseless victims, marched to the slaughter, those days are over.
1: Well, let's hear from Josie Ensor. She's chief US reporter for The Times. She's in New York and has been across the Benjamin Netanyahu speech. Josie, good evening to you.
7: Good evening. Yes, I've actually just walked out of the gallery of the General Assembly.
1: Yes, it went on for a little while longer than it was meant to, didn't it? I reckon 40, 45 minutes or so. But it was sort of a classic Netanyahu speech, wasn't it? A few stunts in there, plenty of belligerence as well. He wasn't afraid to, well, call all sorts of people out, from the mayor of New York to some protesters that had walked out before he began speaking.
7: Yeah, I mean, on a theatrics front, he didn't disappoint. And obviously, this is, I think, I count his 14th General Assembly address. So, you know, he's been the longest leader of Israel and has addressed the General Assembly more than anyone else. And, you know, I've been in the last 3 days in the General Assembly, and it's never as packed out as it was for A, Trump, and B, Netanyahu. So it was a packed room, at least in the balcony. Obviously, there was a mass walkout down on the floor itself.
1: Yeah, there certainly was. Let's take a bit of Netanyahu talking about, well, the protesters outside. He did start his speech after the walkout of protesters inside, but let's just hear him talk about that.
9: The Iranian regime is especially afraid when their people have this. When their people have this. This is a communications device, Starlink, that allows people to access truth, to exercise choice, to exercise freedom of thought and freedom of speech. That's why the Iranian regime spends millions and billions of dollars censoring the internet. Mr. President, I'm going to leave this device with you so you can give it to the Iranian delegation. So when they inevitably defect, they too will be able to freely tell their story on social media.
1: That's Netanyahu there, not talking about the protests. I think he was holding up, the pager and referencing Hezbollah? Josie, you might have to fill me in on that one. It's the wrong clip, sadly.
7: Yeah, there were two. I mean, obviously, every single annual gathering, he does this theatrical bit with props. One of them was he held up one of the pagers. And as we know, this was the Israeli operation that wounded hundreds of

0: settlements by illegal Israeli settlers. So he came down hard on that one gave a strong message to the Jewish people saying, hold your head up high. And then also said Iran will be free from the Iranian regime in my lifetime, Josie.
1: Yeah, I mean, he seems to be, you know, part of the speech he always does is to the international community. Part is to, you know, his base at home. And he's got an election coming up in the next month. And, you know, if polls are correct, he might stand a chance of losing that. So some of this messaging is for the international community and some of it is actually for home. I mean, the part that was for the international community is something you touched on just now, was he actually kind of singled out Britain and France for essentially accusing them of hypocrisy, of, you know, using the word colonialism when it comes to the occupied territories of Palestinians and saying, you know, give us a break, essentially, is what he said to Britain when they kind of call out colonialism.
0: Yeah, look, Josie, we'll leave it there. Thank you so much. Josie Ensor, Chief US Reporter for The Times, just giving us some of the highlights of Netanyahu's speech at the UN General Assembly. We'll do more of that actually after nine on the show with our panel. Henry Hill, a short closing comment from you. I mean, perhaps in terms of speech making, that is the way to go. He always gives a great performance, doesn't he, the Israeli Prime Minister?
2: And I think that, you know, given the message and that Netanyahu uses to try and shore up his government, that's kind of what he wants. It's to emphasise the threat globally to the Jewish community and the role of the state of Israel.
0: Very much playing into the elections in just over a month's time for his domestic audience, really. Look, thank you, Henry Hill,
2: pleasure
0: political editor at The Critic. Thanks for being with us. This is the Evening Edition on Times Radio.
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0: It's just after eight. It's the Evening Edition. It's Kate Borsay. Thanks for being with us. Still to come, with two of the world's most powerful men meeting in Washington today. We'll speak to Dennis Wilder. He's got four decades in US-China relations. He's a former CIA Deputy Assistant Director and is no stranger to hosting Chinese leaders at the White House. Don't miss that. First, the news with Chris Dabbs.
4: Thanks, Kate. Good evening. Chinese President Xi Jinping and Donald Trump have been meeting at the White House. It's his first state visit in than a decade after the pair are thought to have discussed AI, Taiwan and Iran. Richard Spencer is China correspondent for The Times and he told Times Radio that China aren't looking for any big changes.
5: I think what Xi wants, and they're very clear about this in China, is something called strategic stability. And that may just sound like a slogan, but actually it's quite an important slogan in the way that China thinks about these things. It's not looking for any major breakthroughs, any major change. It's not looking for any massive concessions. It's not going to offer any. It's not going to ask for any. It likes the status quo on all the major issues.
4: The White House says it's restored access to previously banned media outlets. Officials claim passes were made available hours ago to CNN, MSN Now and Politico. A US judge ordered the president to lift the ban, saying it was unconstitutional. Times' assistant US editor David Charter spoke to Times Radio earlier.
6: There's a tremendous own goal by President Trump this morning, because these opening remarks and all the pageantry that was organised for this morning did not appear on a single American network. I was watching Fox News, which is normally pretty friendly to the president and carries his public appearances, and nothing appeared because the boycott of the networks continued.
4: Hundreds of delegates at the UN General Assembly have walked out as Israel's Prime Minister Benjamin Netanyahu took to the podium.
7: I request an order in the hall, please.
8: Mr. President, before I begin, if there are any other moral cowards who haven't yet left this hall, please do so now.
4: The leader went on to reject accusations of a genocide in Gaza and said world leaders didn't know what they were talking about when they condemned settler violence. He's also vowed to continue to defend the state of Israel. Meanwhile, a number of celebrities, including Susan Sarandon, have been arrested during a protest at the Israeli Prime Minister's speech. The union representing Border Force officers has said migrant boats are definitely reaching Britain completely undetected. It follows two beach landings in 2 days, with the union warning that there's no way of knowing how many are being missed. It comes as almost 800 migrants crossed the channel yesterday, the highest daily figure this year. The Home Secretary has ordered an urgent

0: review. Georgia Gould is Minister for School Standards, and she told Times Radio that the government is making progress on small boat crossings.
1: We are seeing results. I think it's really important to remember that, this summer we've seen the lowest number of crossings in 6 years. And because actually we are seeing those results, these criminal gangs are changing the way they're behaving, because we are impeding them, we are stopping them. The partnerships with the French are working, but we need to ensure that we are staying ahead of these criminal gangs.
0: A paedophile who used AI to undress thousands of images of women and children has been jailed for more than 2 years. The case has prompted heavy criticism of the court system after Xavier Dogan was repeatedly bailed back to his North London flat, even though it overlooked a playground. Met Commissioner Sir Mark Rowley thinks that victims and their families have been let down.
2: They were so fearful, ultimately felt forced to move to a distant temporary accommodation, disrupting their lives and disrupting the children's lives simply to escape being in the neighbourhood of the offender. That is simply not acceptable. The children should be put first, not the paedophile.
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5: It is the Evening Edition. It's Kate Borsay. It's Times Radio. Thank you so much for being with us. Coming up, we'll speak to someone who has great experience of entertaining Chinese presidents at the White House, and that is Dennis Wilder. He'll tell us about his experience of that and the wider conversation, really, about the US and China and security. We'll also discuss Andy Burnham's reiteration of his desire to see drinking alcohol back in football grounds. We'll head to the United States for the Trump dump just after 8:30. And there's a really intriguing story about, well, a large hack of the FBI. It's yet to be confirmed by the FBI, but a cybercrime group says it's stolen sensitive information on all of the bureau staff. That's nearly 40,000 people. So we'll look at that in the Trump dump. And we'll head over to some fresh stories in tomorrow's paper just before 9. Now, Spectacle has been on full display in Washington today as Donald Trump welcomed China's President Xi Jinping on his 3-day state visit, the first such visit for more than a decade. Well, the US literally rolled out the red carpet for the visit. It was a long one as well, with President Trump meeting his Chinese counterpart on the tarmac at Joint Base Andrews before the pair enjoyed the full pomp and ceremony that America has to offer today, including a full honor guard, a military band, and a flypast. In remarks at the White House, Donald Trump hailed his personal relationship with Xi.
6: From the time of my first election in 2016, President Xi and I have forged a friendship. A truly great friendship, actually, built on mutual respect and the vital interests of our people. We have spent time together all over the world, from Germany to Argentina, Japan to South Korea, and Beijing to Palm Beach, Florida. But remarkably, this is our first time meeting together here at the White House. And as President Xi has already seen, a lot has changed since he was last here.
5: Well, on what President Trump plans to discuss with the Chinese leader during the visit, Trump says security, technology and superintelligence will be top of the agenda. Joining me now is Dennis Wilder, Senior Fellow of the Initiative for US-China Dialogue on Global Issues. He also served as the CIA's Deputy Assistant Director for East Asia and the Pacific from 2015 to 2016, and has his own experience of looking after a Chinese president as well. Dennis, good evening to you.
7: Good evening. Good to be with you.
5: Let's talk about this visit before we reflect on a past one that I'm going to ask you to run us through blow by blow, even if it just means slightly humiliating yourself. It's a great story, so we must tell it. But let's talk about this visit first of all. It is a monumental exercise, isn't it, in security and organisation. How is something like this planned?
7: Well, it's meticulously planned. It usually takes several weeks ahead of time. The Chinese protocol team would come to the United States. They would tell you what they want, and then we would tell them what we thought could be done. The Chinese want protocol. They love pomp and circumstance. In this case, President Trump has been very generous. In fact, this is unprecedented. Having a 21-gun salute out at Andrews has not been done before. The last president to meet a foreign leader other than the Pope at the airport was Kennedy meeting Macmillan back in the early 60s. So the way this has been handled by the Trump administration is really extraordinary.
5: Are you surprised by the depth of pomp?
7: I'm not, because, first of all, this is, as we know from President's trip to the UK and other trips, he loves ceremony. He loves big events. He loves showy events. So in some ways, this is for him as much as it is for Xi Jinping.
5: So it's
7: also
5: a chance to show off.
7: Also, at this stage in his presidency, he's really 6 years into an 8-year presidency, not 2 years into a 4-year presidency. He's thinking legacy now. And one of the interesting things is his legacy now, he thinks, is in foreign policy. He settled Venezuela. He thinks he's on his way to settling Iran. He may settle Cuba. He wants, for whatever reason, to be known as a great foreign policy president. And as you know, he's talked about the Nobel Prize. So I think this is part and parcel to him looking to see whether he can build a foreign policy legacy for himself.
5: Look, I mean, I also wonder whether Trump's state visit to China in May set the precedent here in terms of what we've seen today. Is there a bit of one-upmanship? I mean, he was certainly treated very lavishly, wasn't he? There was a great show put on for him in May.
7: Absolutely. And the other thing he did here, which is part of the competition with China, you know, he put F-22 Raptor, Lightning aircraft on the tarmac. He had two B-1 bombers fly overhead at Andrews. This morning, he had more bombers and fighters fly overhead. He's also showing the Chinese president that the Americans are the superpower. He's trying to demonstrate American strength at the same time that he's, greeting him relatively warmly.
5: I'm always interested to know, and I mean, I don't know whether you still speak to anyone who might look after big state occasions like this in terms of security, but I'm always intrigued to know whether they get a dialogue behind the scenes of how the president thinks it's going, whether Trump is quite keen to perhaps reveal what he really thinks, whether he's loose-lipped behind the scenes or whether he's pretty conformist.
7: Unfortunately, with Xi Jinping, you never really get to let your hair down with him. Xi Jinping is a pretty stiff character, even private. He gets a little warmer. So I don't know that we've really likely to have very candid moments between these two leaders. Trump makes it appear that there is much more warmth there than I think actually there is. I think they do respect each other, but in some ways they respect each other the way two mafia dons respect each other, rather than being close friends.
5: Yeah, Xi said in his speech that he wanted healthy competition with the United States, not a wrestle in which one either wins or loses. And I thought to myself, I mean, he's appealing to Donald Trump there, but clearly Donald Trump would always like to see himself as a winner. He wouldn't entertain a fight where there's neither a winner nor a loser. So I thought that was interesting from President Xi. He also said, achieving the great rejuvenation of the Chinese nation and making America great again can go hand in hand. And again, I sort of caught Trump slightly wincing at that as well, as President Xi sort of tried to conflate both those things together.
7: Well, you're onto something here, because really in only the last few months have the Chinese accepted the idea that there is an intense competition. They never wanted to use the word competition because they always thought it meant Cold War. They seem to have come to accept that we're in this competition for a good long time. We compete over everything from influence in the developing world to the UN, to economics, to military. The superpower and the second greatest power are going to be in competition for decades. The Chinese have come to accept that reality. But the term he used that was very interesting, he said bounded competition, not managed competition, but rather that both sides need to have guardrails that they understand.
5: Have to stick.
7: And I think that's actually a fairly healthy development. We'll see if it can be sustained.
5: Yeah. Look, I must ask about your own experience during a Chinese state visit under President George W. Bush. Just tell us what happened.
7: Well, I probably had the worst state visit that ever occurred at the White House. I must say I did too well. So Koizumi came and Howard of Australia, and those visits went well. But everything went wrong that day. The announcer announced the Republic of China anthem when he should have said People's Republic. A woman stood in the press stands and shouted at the Chinese president, murderer, murderer, murderer.
5: And
7: it took us several minutes
5: and
7: great
5: say,
7: embarrassment to have her taken away by the police. This upset Hu Jintao terribly. The president convinced him to complete his speech. But then Hu Jintao tried to walk off the front of the platform to go and do the review of the troops. The problem was there is no stairs on the front of the platform. They were on the side. President Bush, fortunately athletic, he grabs the coat of Hu Jintao and pulls him back.
5: Before he falls off
7: so
5: the stage.
7: It couldn't have been a worse lawn ceremony. And frankly, I am surprised that I kept my job.
5: Well, you did, of course. And you ended up getting a promotion as well, permanent senior director.
7: Well, fortunately, none of this was my fault. The most interesting thing for me was I had expected the Social Secret Service to move against her. But what I found out is the Secret Service, if it's a protester and not a danger to the president, it might be a distraction. It might not be the real threat. Consequently, we had to wait for the uniformed police to come. I had put them along the fences of the White House, fearing protesters trying to jump the fences. Consequently, it took 5 minutes for these officers to run across the White House lawn as we all waited and listened to this woman.
5: Look, I'm glad you survived it. It wasn't your fault, as you said, but it just goes to show how things don't always go smoothly. Dennis Wilder, great pleasure to speak to you. Thank you. Senior Fellow for the Initiative for US-China Dialogue on Global Issues, served as the CIA's Deputy Assistant Director for East Asia and the Pacific. Great to have you on. Thank you. It is
7: Thanks.
5: The evening edition. It's Kate Borsay on Times Radio with Handelsbanken, where banking and wealth management come with a personal touch. Search Handelsbanken. Coming up, Australia's Prime Minister Anthony Albanese has reproached OpenAI after they told his government that one of their rogue AI AIs infiltrated the Australian government 3 months after the fact. That's next.
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11: 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Almost a whisper, isn't it? Flavour is shy. 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Charlie Bigham's slowly does it.
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5: It is Kate Borsay. It's the Evening Edition on Times Radio. Thank you for being with us. 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Now, it's 19 minutes past eight. Australia has launched an urgent review after it was revealed OpenAI agents infiltrated one of its government systems. The agents hacked part of Australia's healthcare system, Medicare. But OpenAI insists they found no record of patient data being accessed. The breach occurred in June, but the US tech giant didn't inform the Australian government until September. The Australian Prime Minister, Anthony Albanese, described the incident as unacceptable.
13: Today, I spoke with the CEO of OpenAI, Sam Altman, to express Australia's extreme concern about this incident. And I also expressed my disappointment that it took the company way too long to inform the government what had occurred and the nature of the way that notification occurred as well was unacceptable.
5: It is the first known breach of a government system by rogue AI. However, OpenAI have said their models took actions we did not intend. I'm joined now by Professor Neil Lawrence, DeepMind Professor of Machine Learning at the University of Cambridge and Chief Scientist at Trent AI. Good evening to you, Professor Lawrence. Thank you for joining us.
14: Good evening. Nice to be here, Kate.
5: Could you explain how this happened?
14: Well, you have to realize that a lot of these companies are effectively operating as research labs, and they're trying to demonstrate the capabilities of their tools. So the way it happened is that they were trying to complete a task, a test for the model, and that model needed to get some data, and it thought it might find it on this government website, which is a website for statistics from their Medicare system. Now, it wasn't able to get it directly, so it decided that the data might be hidden on the site, and it decided to basically cyber attack the site.
5: Which is concerning, isn't it? Who is at fault here? Is it the AI for cyber attacking the system, or is it the system for not being robust enough?
14: Well, it's very obviously OpenAI. And I think one of the problems we have at the moment is using terms like rogue agents or rogue AIs is, you know, fundamentally, it's a company's responsibility to ensure that what it's doing doesn't cyber attack another company or a state in this case. Now, the reason it took so long for them to find out is because they didn't even know it had happened. They had to do a review of their systems after the Hugging Face attack, which they also didn't know was occurring as it occurred. And the basic problem is you've got researchers who are not cybersecurity experts deploying these systems in order to score high on benchmarks, get good marketing outcomes. And the result is that the systems are deployed in ways that are not safe. And, you know, of course, we can talk about AI regulation, but you don't need regulation to sort of say, you know, don't do that. That's bad behavior as a company.
5: But would OpenAI have just sort of said, well, this was just a test, it's fine?
14: Well, that is what they're saying. But I think the interesting thing is, you know, if it caused damage to the system, which we haven't heard whether it did in this case, but certainly Hugging Face reports are that they had to put a lot of work into rebuilding their systems after the initial attack that sort of set off this strand of stories, then, you know, they're liable for that damage. It's negligence. Now, there's an issue in cybersecurity, I think, in a lot of jurisdictions where you normally have to show intent, that you intended to attack. But, you know, if you intend to attack another company's systems, that's a criminal offence. Mm. Now, normally, we don't manage to prosecute people because they're based in other countries. It's an international problem, or they're state actors. But this is an American company carrying out these attacks. And, you know, even if it wasn't intentional, it's clearly deeply negligent.
5: And it's also poor because this is as a result of the Hugging Face incident. So it's sort of AI companies checking their work after the fact, isn't it? And trying to catch up with it. I also understand that OpenAI contacted the Australian government through a kind of a government email address, which seems a bit upsetting as well. You'd want to go straight to the minister concerned or the prime minister himself, wouldn't you, to report this? I mean, how do we describe OpenAI's behaviour here? Is this professional negligence? Is this tantamount to breaking, you know, a particular cyber law, or should there be laws in place so that these things are then sanctioned? Where's your position on it? Because we're at the very kind of birth of this, really, aren't we? All these incidents.
14: Yeah. I think Jensen Huang put it quite well in some of his comments. You know, he was reported very simply as being against regulation. But actually, some of the things he said were very interesting, is that we should be applying existing laws first. Now, I think there's a case for both, for looking at where there are gaps in regulation. But applying existing laws first means an end to this AI exceptionalism. You know, if there's sort of a chemical company that couldn't contain a chemical, or if it was a biological company that couldn't contain a virus, they would be shut down. Now, there's an issue because, you know, where regulation exists, it's been largely disempowered. And, you know, your earlier reports have obviously been about the, you know, summit between the Chinese and the Americans. And there's this sort of sense in America that they need to back these companies, which is driving this sense of exceptionalism, because they believe that their futures are somehow staked on being ahead in this AI race. But the thing they're racing for, it's not clear that this is practical or useful at all. You know, giving people these agents that when you ask them to do something basic like book a gym place, they decide to hack the Pentagon, that's not intelligent. No. That's stupid.
5: Yeah.
14: And the problem is you can't have a one-size-fits-all intelligence that is distributed to everyone. So it's rather undermining their market models, their market price, which is predicated on the idea that they will be dominating the intellectual infrastructure of a large portion of the world with these models. And that's clearly very irresponsible. These models are too powerful and inappropriate to deploy for many of these tasks.
5: Look, really interesting thoughts there. Thank you, Professor Neil Lawrence, who's a DeepMind Professor of Machine Learning at the University of Cambridge and Chief Scientist at Trent AI. I hope we can speak again soon. Thank you.
14: Thanks, Kate.
5: Cheers. It's Kate Borsey. It's the evening edition on Times Radio. I tell you what, it's been a fascinating evening so far, hasn't it? That will continue because, again, today, Andy Burnham has branded the 40-year ban on drinking alcohol in the stands at men's football matches as discrimination. The Prime Minister suggested the legislation, originally introduced in 1985, could be trialled for relaxation to bring football in line with other sports. However, senior police chiefs have strongly warned against any changes, arguing that alcohol remains a key factor in football-related violence. Let's speak to Dr. Jeff Pearson then. He's a professor of law at Manchester University and a police crowd control advisor. He's co-authored guidance on this with senior police commanders. Great pleasure to have you, Jeff. Thanks for being with us. By and large, has there been a complete turnaround in crowd behaviour at football matches compared to when this legislation first came in the mid-80s?
15: So I think that is true. But I would say that is primarily a result of changes to the infrastructure around stadiums and changes to legislation, changes to, in particular, policing approaches. And a lot of hard work has gone in from the British police to make sure that they are using more proactive tactics, that they're using more dialogue, and that they're using the infrastructural tools that they have, such as closed circuit television and also things like football banning orders. So I think it's more that the behaviour of fans has been managed better than that there has been a wholescale change in how fans behave.
5: And if you're going to introduce alcohol, you'd need to do it presumably at all stadiums, not just at the well-resourced Premier League or Championship stadiums. And herein you might have a problem when there's simply not enough resource, police or stewards to contain a lower league match, which may be a spicy derby tie, for example. So that's where this is problematic, isn't it? In situations where it can't be managed.
15: I would have to disagree.
5: Oh,
15: it's not problematic. There is, relaxing the law does not mean that every football ground and every stand and every fixture will have to sell alcohol. That would be a decision for the safety advisory group, for the club.
5: But clearly everyone's going to clearly everyone is going to want to sell alcohol. It's got one of the best markups in hospitality.
15: Oh, I'm sure that a lot of everybody will want to sell it, but ultimately that's that would be the call of the safety advisory group. The safety advisory group tells the club what it can and what it can't do in terms of allowing fans into the stadiums. And the club just simply doesn't have free rein to make those kind of decisions. So if you had a situation where alcohol in a stadium was causing problems, for example, fans were throwing beer at each other, then those bars would simply be shut down. And I would envisage that when this is first trialled, it will only be a few stands and a few stadiums that will be allowed to actually sell alcohol within sight of the pitch.
5: You don't think that it will cause disparity between clubs? I mean, I'm very local to Dulwich Hamlet. You can buy drink there. You can drink in the stands. It's a big draw to the club. It attracts crowds because of the sort of social culture of it, I suppose. And I've no doubt about it. Part of the reason why the club is popular is because you can have a drink there at the game. Because it doesn't have to conform to the same rules as league football. So I just wonder whether clubs would worry about a disparity, putting off fans. They might go to another local ground if that sells alcohol.
15: Well, that would surely incentivise the clubs who had crowd problems, which meant they couldn't sell alcohol, to improve those problems, to exclude the problematic fans, so that they could sell alcohol at the key fixtures and in all stands. So I think there's been a lot of confusion about what this law would actually mean. Actually, it would empower local forces. It would empower safety advisory groups to be able to make decisions on a local level about whether a club would be allowed to sell alcohol or not. But also there's a bigger question here, which is that there is an assumption that this law, as it currently stands, reduces alcohol consumption. And there's no evidence that it does. And there's quite a bit of evidence that the law, as it currently works, increases alcohol consumption amongst many fans because they tend to binge drink before matches.
5: Yeah, I agree.
15: And it also causes safety and public order problems. So, for example, there are crushes at turnstiles with late arrivals. There are crushes at concourses, which are the only places where you can have a consume your beer at half-time. And of course, this act isn't just about drinking within sight of the pitch. This act also prohibits drinking on chartered transport to matches, which pushes fans onto scheduled services, means away fans are more likely to rock up in the centre of a town centre at an away match rather than go straight to the stadium. So actually there's a lot of problems that this causes, and those problems were recognised back in 1985 when the police and the football authorities both cautioned the government about rushing through this panic law. They said it would cause problems, and it has.
5: All right, well, look, you present a very convincing case. Thank you for being with us. Dr. Jeff Pearson, who's Professor of Law at Manchester University and a police crowd control advisor. He's co-authored guidance on this with senior police conductors. Thank you for being with us. It's
15: pleasure.
5: Kate Borsay. Cheers. It's Kate Borsay. It's the evening edition on Times Radio. Coming up, we'll head to Washington for our daily dose of the Trump dump. We'll look again at the historic three-day visit with China's Xi Jinping, who's been in Washington, of course, and at chaos in the White House after a judge overturned Donald Trump's press ban. We'll also cover the news that a hacker group may have stolen the personal details of every single employee of the FBI. Yikes. That's after the news with Chris Dabbs.
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0: Thanks, Kate. President Xi Jinping has called for a healthy relationship with the United States as President Donald Trump welcomed him to the White House for high-stakes talks. President Xi declared that both nations have a responsibility to keep artificial intelligence under while urging fair treatment for Chinese firms amid trade tensions. President Trump acknowledged what he termed superintelligence would be a key topic, but signalled that he intends to maintain existing US oversight. Richard Spencer is China correspondent for The Times. He told Times Radio that China aren't looking for any big changes.
16: I think what he wants, and they're very clear about this in China, is something called strategic stability. And that may just sound like a slogan, but actually it's quite an important slogan in the way that China thinks about these things. It's not looking for any major breakthroughs, any major change. It's not looking for any massive concessions. It's not going to offer any. It's not going to ask for any. It likes the status quo on all the major issues.
0: Israel's President Benjamin Netanyahu has claimed we'd all be dead if Israel and the US hadn't attacked Iran over nuclear weapons. Dozens of delegates were seen walking out of the auditorium as he approached the stage at the UN General Assembly in New York. Meanwhile, actor Susan Sarandon is among several celebrities arrested during pro-Palestinian protests outside the United Nations. A paedophile who used AI to undress thousands of images of women and children has been jailed for more than 2 years. The case has prompted heavy criticism of the court system after Xavier Dogan was repeatedly bailed back to his North London flat, even though it overlooked a playground. Met Commissioner Sir Mark Rowley thinks victims and their families have been let down.
2: They were so fearful, ultimately felt forced to move to a distant temporary accommodation, disrupting their lives and disrupting the children's lives simply to escape being in the neighbourhood of the offender. That is simply not acceptable. The children should be put first, not the paedophile.
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0: It is Kate Borsett, the evening edition on Times Radio. Thank you so much for being with us. We are rolling through the evening, plenty to discuss. And by the way, at 9:30 tonight, you'll hear from the former Labour Minister under Tony Blair, Claire Short. She's not short of an opinion or two, I'll tell you that. We wrestle with the issue of the pension triple lock, her thoughts on Israel and Gaza, and how she would, again, vote green if she needed to. She revealed to me, actually, that she voted green at the local elections in May. Plenty to come then. Let's head to Washington first of all, though, for the very latest news coming out of the White House and beyond. It's been a busy day there, as I'm sure we'll reflect with US reporter Anita Powell. Good evening, Anita.
1: Hi, Kate.
0: Let's run through a little bit of what we heard today, of course. Plenty of, well, it was a huge show of military might, wasn't it? There was a flypast, there was a parade, all sorts going on at the White House today as Donald Trump entertained President Xi. It's a state visit. Xi telling Trump, let's not wrestle. I'm going to cut into that because I thought it was going to be President Xi talking. Instead, I'm just imagining people wrestling during that music, which is wrong, of course. Trump hailed what he described as a truly great friendship built on mutual respect, which the two men had forged since his first presidency began in 2016.
2: From the time of my first election in 2016, President Xi and I have forged a friendship, a truly great friendship, actually, built on mutual respect and the vital interests of our people. Remarkably, this is our first time meeting together here at the White House. And as President Xi has already seen, a lot has changed since he was last here.
0: Well, it's the first time the Chinese president has visited Washington for just under a decade. I think I have their last meeting in the US. Well, in fact, it is since he's been to Washington. His last visit was under a decade ago, 9 years ago, to Mar-a-Lago, where he met Donald Trump during Trump's first administration. I wonder how this visit has been received over there, Anita.
1: Well, of course, all eyes are on this visit because this is, you know, the main counterweight to U.S. power in the world. But I thought it was apt that you actually played that track of just empty music in lieu of President Xi's speaking, because he has kept his words few and carefully considered on this visit. He's made no promises. He's touted, as your correspondent just mentioned in the earlier segment, the idea of strategic stability, just keeping everything on an even keel between the two nations. But I do want to mention one piece of news that is interesting and will delight all of the American children everywhere. He announced that pan diplomacy is back. The Atlanta Zoo is going to be receiving Ping Ping and Fu Shang. I know that This may seem like a little thing, but this is a very big deal.
0: Oh, no, it's a huge thing.
1: It's a huge deal. But of course, the leaders were talking about a range of very serious issues, including artificial intelligence, which President Xi said, you know, that needs to have human control. How are Americans watching it is a very interesting question, because we're about 40 days out from a major midterm election. If this visit were to go asunder, if something were to happen, if we were not to be on an even keel with China, maybe that would influence what's going to happen down the pike with Americans, especially if that were to influence the price of goods. But I think Americans right now are mostly focused on the choice that we have ahead of us in about 40 days, which is who is going to lead us in Congress.
0: Yeah, there has been a trade truce, I understand, mm-hmm. as a result of this visit. So they've extended the trade truce for another 2 months.
1: Right, right. And I mean, we expected maybe just a bit more of this kicking the can down the road from this visit. And it's important to note also that U.S.-China visits at this level don't always yield huge deliverables other than pandas. I mean, that's really the major one. I'm not even joking. This is a big deal. But, you know, this is a very slow-moving relationship, and this is President Xi's style. He likes to be slow, considered, and this is par for the course. So I think it's fair to say that, you know, this is part of a pattern of U.S.-China engagement, and we'll see more pomp and circumstance tonight at the state dinner.
0: Yeah, tell us what we've got. So both Trump and Xi are expected to speak at the state dinner, aren't they?
1: Yes. And the entertainment is largely going to be the president's band. I guess they didn't manage to book any major American entertainers for this event. And there's a lovely modified menu that alludes to the Chinese palate and seasonality and a dessert featuring White House farmed honey and so on and so forth. They are both going to speak, but as I've said before, President Xi is very taciturn. And then just queuing us up for the next thing we need to talk about, are people going to get to see this? The White House press pool is not working at full strength now that the TV networks have pulled out. So it remains uncertain whether we're going to get to watch this in real time, as we customarily have in the past with previous state dinners that I've covered.
0: Yeah, all the tech bros are there, aren't they? Jeff Bezos of Amazon, Pichai of Alphabet, Altman of OpenAI, Tim Cook of Apple, Elon Musk of Tesla and X, Mark Zuckerberg of Meta, Jensen Wang of NVIDIA. So they're all at this dinner as well.
1: Yeah. And some of those gentlemen also accompanied President Trump on his visit to Beijing. So no surprises here.
0: I'm having a look at a couple of readouts from China on this as well that's probably worth updating our listeners and viewers with. Xi Jinping has said that China supports the US and Iran returning to a June memorandum of understanding that was meant to end the war and reopen the Strait of Hormuz. He said Beijing hopes the United States adheres to the correct position of opposing Taiwan independence. So there we go. A bit of please apply this correct position of Taiwan independence. A loaded statement indeed. I don't know how Trump's going to react to that.
1: But very typical Chinese language.
0: Exactly.
1: And on the Taiwan issue, this is very consistent. You know, President Xi, Chinese government as a whole has maintained the one China policy. The U.S. observes that, but maintains strategic ambiguity because of the 1984 Taiwan Relations Act, which says if Taiwan were to be attacked, we can't tell you exactly what the United States is going to do. It's, you know, will we or won't we? There's more to it than that, of course. But the status quo so far, it's early in the day, but it looks like the status quo is being maintained.
0: Yeah, there are concerns, aren't there, that particularly from Republicans, actually, that Trump may be tempted to sort of soften Washington's support for Taipei in exchange for economic wins with China. So where there's a deal to be done, there's a deal to be done. And of course, there is concern that that Taiwan may have to make way for a deal that would advantage Trump and his economic position, something to sell before the midterms.
1: Right. These are obviously options on the table. But again, that's probably why President Xi keeps stressing the term strategic stability, saying that this is a long-term relationship. He even took a little bit of a jab at that in his earlier remarks when he congratulated the United States on its 250th birthday, which is a way of saying without saying that China's a lot older and has a much different view of time.
0: I've got the menu here. I know you've sort of lent into it a little bit already, but let me give our audience some highlights here. First course, a yellow squash velouté, crispy pancetta, wild mushroom fricassee. Second course, sesame crusted sea bass. That's the note of China that we were talking about. Braised baby bok choy. Dessert includes honey ice cream, sour cherry confit. For entertainment, as you say, performance from the tenor Christopher Macchio, who performed at Trump's inauguration last year. Okay, you've mentioned the press ban, but let's just take our listeners through the latest on that. The White House insists it's restored access from the previously banned media outlets after it was alleged some reporters were still being barred entry despite a judge lifting the ban yesterday. Is that currently where we are, Anita?
1: Okay, so we got a report from the press pool, the print pooler earlier today, about 2 hours ago, that CNN and MS Now, sorry, I just wanted to say that clearly, were back on campus. So I would really liken this situation to a much less dangerous but very consequential kind of Strait of Hormuz situation, where the president instituted a blockade, the press counter-blockaded by pulling out the TV pool. And now it's really hard to see who's going through that North Lawn entrance of the White House, which is where the press enters. You could call it the Strait of Pennsylvania Avenue. So it's really hard to say. But one of the things I'd be cautious about is this is a developing situation. There's a lot of logistics involved. But in the case of the TV coverage of the White House in particular, everybody knows about the pool system shared by the five major networks. A lot of the resources working for this pool, like the sound techs and the cameramen, are freelancers, because the credential for the White House is issued to individuals, not to agencies. So on any given day, you might see the same person, Kate, working for CNN on Tuesday and working for Fox on Friday. Mm. So it's really hard to say who's there and who's back because some of these vessels are double flagged. So it's a confusing, evolving situation. But what I can tell you is that we're not getting the same level of high quality coverage of Trump in the flesh, being able to hear him, being able, you know, to judge for ourselves based on his pronouncements, based on his unusual language, syntax, and grammar, what he means when he talks. We're only getting it in audio and in writing. And, you know, this could be a move that could play not very well with Trump's base because, you know, they're frequently called low information voters. They're very fond of, you know, traditionally getting their information from television. And they believe that that's an important source of information.
0: Yeah.
1: But maybe they're not known as voracious readers. So are they going to read everything the president has said in the past day and understand where his evolving positions are on various objects? Because he does evolve his positions on various subjects very frequently.
0: Go ahead. One of those formerly banned outlets, rather CNN, is due to be the television pool for this evening. Mm-hmm. Let's see what happens. I'll move on because we've got a couple more stories to cover. Mm-hmm. 8 crew members on the USS Lincoln, which you may remember was on deployment in the Gulf for 286 days, more than 9 months, tried to commit suicide. That's according to Navy officials. The disclosure was made in a letter seen by NBC News from Acting Navy Secretary Hung Chow to Senator Kirsten Gillibrand of New York. Last month, Trump downplayed the impact on American sailors of being on the aircraft carrier for a prolonged period, with the US president saying the deployment was not nearly long enough. But this is a damning revelation, isn't it?
1: Right. But Kate, before we discuss this distressing topic of suicide, let me just remind the listeners, in the UK, the NHS line is 111. In the US, it's 988. Those are staffed all the time, if you are having any thoughts of that. Okay, let's talk about the story now. Yes, the Navy Secretary confirmed that 8 sailors on the USS Abraham Lincoln had attempted suicide. 2, he mentioned, had attempted to throw themselves overboard. None of them succeeded. What is important is this, just to note, is that the armed services have a generally higher rate of mental health suicide than the general public, and they also track it much more carefully. This was in line with armed forces averages, which is a very grim thing to say. Mm. If we're talking about the external stressors on these sailors, there are about 6,000 to 7,000 people on this ship rotating in and out for this indefinite deployment, the longest in history for this naval vessel, no known end. In tight quarters, it needs to be remembered. You see this big vessel and you think, well, maybe if they need to cheer themselves up, they can just go sun on the deck. No, you can't do that. If your job on a naval vessel is below deck, you never go above deck.
0: Yeah.
1: So these are people who could have been 200 some odd days without sunshine.
0: Yeah.
1: That's an external stressor. Cramped quarters.
0: Yeah,
1: also
0: absolutely.
1: Disruptions to food and sanitation.
0: Yeah, thank you, Anita, for covering that. Finally, the FBI is investigating claims, this is a mad story, by the way, by a cybercrime group that it's stolen sensitive information on all 38,000 members of its staff. The group, which calls itself the Shiny Hunters, claims it has the names, role, badge number and personal details of every single member of the Bureau. In a statement posted on X, the FBI said it was aware of the claim and the agency was actively and aggressively investigating the matter. They are still investigating. I think their hesitancy over confirming this either way is, well, I think that's pretty telling, isn't it, Anita?
1: I mean, this is a large institution that needs to speak carefully in public about such a frankly embarrassing situation. Shiny Hacker says that they even hacked the names and identities of the FBI's own cyber hacking division. So they hacked the hackers. And they've named 5,000 individuals, and that data has largely checked out, according to people who've double-checked the data. So, I mean, this is a very sensitive situation. You can imagine the criminal enterprises, hostile foreign actors would be very interested in this information. And so the FBI has a lot of hurdles here. Because the demand that Shiny Hunters is making is they want the FBI to retract or correct the advisory they put out about this group saying that they were a threat. It's interesting, logically, if they manage to hack the FBI, then ostensibly they are posing some sort of a threat.
0: Yeah.
1: But never mind that. But the FBI has to kind of keep its messaging very tight while it navigates what is essentially a hostage situation. right? They're holding this information hostage. And now everybody knows that they have it. And of course, you know, it's unimaginable that shiny hackers isn't also being approached by criminal enterprises and foreign actors.
0: Yeah, we should repeat again that that the FBI has not confirmed this yet. They say that they're still investigating. But as you say, a pretty damning, embarrassing story. Anita Powell there, who is a US reporter. Thank you for being with us. Coming up then, a peek inside tomorrow's paper. This is the Evening Edition with Kate Borsay on Times Radio with Handelsbanken, where banking and wealth management come with a personal touch. 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
0: Thanks so much for being with us. It is the Evening Edition on Times Radio. We'll take a sneak peek inside tomorrow's paper, shall we? In it, a study suggesting women aren't attracted to men who are too generous. How the Pope's visit to France could be, well, it could be the heralding of Europe's way back to Catholicism. And farmers are reportedly outraged as a rare government grant to support sustainable farming runs out for applications in just 6 hours. Ollie Cole is newsroom reporter for The Times.
6: So this story comes from Adam Vaughan, Ben Cook, our great environment team at The Times, and it's all about something called a sustainable farming incentive. It's a scheme, essentially, that farmers apply to get some funding for sort of environmental upkeep of their land. So things like planting new hedgerows, things like ensuring that they are environmentally friendly, while also, of course, cultivating and using the land that they own. Now, this scheme came available, and essentially, there's been an almighty cock-up of communication at some point along the process, because farmers essentially were given barely any notice that this scheme had even opened. It became a sort of first-come, first-served moment, and basically wound up and all the money was gone within hours. So unless you were sort of sat there refreshing your computer waiting for it, you would have missed out. And it sort of goes to the fact that actually there are a lot of rural MPs, there are a lot of rural Labour MPs who have been incensed by this and have some concerns about the Andy Burnham government, because he's put so much on Manchesterism, on, you know, big cities and the growth that they can create. He's sort of, in their eyes, neglected those more rural parts of the country. And so it just goes to a growing concern that Labour MPs have. The farming community obviously already feels pretty hard done by what's happened in Labour budgets so far. And so they are feeling particularly aggrieved. And so about 10,000 of them, more than 10,000 of them, have missed out on millions of pounds of that public money. They've been calling it a shambles. And the Labour WhatsApp groups have been pinging off as well with dismay.
0: Let's move on to the Pope, who is about to visit France, and the French, or certainly those Catholics amongst the French, the Catholic Church, are hoping that this will, I don't know, provide a big boost to Catholicism in France.
6: Yeah, so the Pope is visiting France, the first large country in Western Europe to witness a massive decline in the Catholic religion. So 513,500 baptisms in 1980. Compare that with about 186,000 in 2024. So you can see that big plunge in the Catholic religion in France. And, you know, essentially, it was seen, the country, as one of the first big Catholic nations outside of, you know, Italy and the Vatican. And so it goes very, very deep. And so there is a big hope that this visit will turn the fortunes of religion around. Obviously, the French state is non-religious. And so there has been a big effort, diplomatic effort by the Vatican. Obviously, this new American Pope who's had to have showdowns with Donald Trump, wars via social media and statements, and also a pretty difficult political climate to come into, to go to France and make a bit of it and try and turn the religion's fortunes around. I always find the politics of religion absolutely fascinating.
0: Particularly Catholicism, I have to say. It has something about it just because of the way it's sort of steeped in our history and within our culture. More than 600,000 people are expected to attend Mass with the 71-year-old Pope. That's on Saturday in Place de la Concorde, where famously Marie Antoinette and King Louis XVI were beheaded during the revolution. And then 80-odd thousand young people have registered for a prayer vigil at the Stade de France, the National Stadium. I mean, that's a good sign, maybe.
6: Hoteliers
0: are delighted. It's causing a big boom.
6: I like this quote from Stefan Bern, who's the former heritage advisor to President Macron, who, with those numbers, says that the Pope is doing almost as well as Celine Dion in the country. Her 16 comeback concerts outside Paris will attract about 800,000 people this month and next. So it's not bad for one day having 600,000 attend Mass. There's something, you know, also interesting here that the Pope is doing, and he is going to meet survivors of sexual abuse from the Catholic Church. And that, again, goes to, you know, the sort of big politics of the Church. The fact that this issue hasn't been addressed for a long time by the Catholic Church, Pope after Pope has sort of been asked to try and turn the tide when it comes to Catholicism and the sort of negative connotations with it. So that will be seen as a pretty big seminal moment as well. And it'll be almost an admission, basically, that the Catholic Church hasn't quite got to grips with this issue yet and got up to speed with it. So, yeah, there is a lot of... It's so interesting that, you know, this is a leader of a religion, a church, but essentially, you know, you read the runes of this written up by Tom Kington and Adam Sage, and you basically take it as a real make-or-break diplomatic visit for the
0: There's
6: Pope, really.
0: There's an awful lot going on, and that'll come to the relief of traditionalists, it says in here, who say the results in France of the decline of the Catholic religion has been cultural decay amid a headlong rush into hedonism.
6: Quite.
0: I mean, I knew France was racy, but there we go. Yeah, lots going on that agenda. There's a couple of interesting events that he's turned down as well, but you'll have to read the full copy for that. Now, okay, so apparently women aren't so attracted to men who are too generous to others. It sort of goes against what you'd think, right? Surely a generous man is quite an appealing man, but only so far.
6: Yes, you've got this idea that basically, you know, someone who splashes the cash, someone who gives to charity, looks at good causes and thinks, you know, yeah, I want to help them out, might be the man for you. Or particularly if you're a bloke, you might

0: I'm sort of, I can't really work out necessarily what the psychology of this is, but the only two things I can think of, which is, one, is it a bit showy to go around giving your money away all the time, and is that a bit off-putting? But also, the idea that, you know, you spend all this money to good causes. I'd say probably someone who, you know, you were looking at as a long-term partner would probably be wondering, well, if all this money is going to charity, is any of it going towards our actual relationship?
1: Yeah, I think what about me is probably what I'd say. It's absolutely fine to be generous if you've got the money to do so, but don't forget to be generous to your own wife. And if this is pooled money, if this is husband and wife couple money, then I'd probably get annoyed, to be honest, no matter how kind-hearted the person is. If he kept giving away, you know, hundreds of pounds to charity every month, which meant that I couldn't, I don't know, feed the children. I might get a bit upset by that. It's a great story. Rhys Blakely has that in The Times tomorrow. All these stories feature in the paper tomorrow. Many are up online at thetimes.com and available with your digital subscription right now. Ollie Cole is newsroom reporter for The Times. Thanks, Ollie.
0: Thank you.
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1: It is the evening edition. It's Kate Borsay. Thanks for being with us. Still to come, we'll discuss the Israeli Prime Minister Benjamin Netanyahu's fiery speech at the UN General Assembly. That's as some delegates walked out before he'd even begun. The YouGov poll that tells us reform would now win fewer seats than Labour and the Tories if there was a general election called today. And we'll talk about that story. Partner generosity, the one we've just been chatting to Ollie about. We'll bring that up too with Sebastian Selleck, who is a former Labour councillor, and Ella Whelan, columnist for Spiked Online. That's next after the news with Chris Dabbs.
3: Thanks, Kate. President Trump has welcomed the Chinese president.
4: From the time of my first election in 2016, President Xi and I have forged a friendship, a truly great friendship, actually, built on mutual respect and the vital interests of our people. Remarkably, this is our first time meeting together here at the White House. And as President Xi has already seen, a lot has changed since he was last here.
3: It's Xi Jinping's first state visit to the United States in more than a decade. The White House says it's restored access to previously banned media outlets. Also, officials claim that passes were made available hours ago. CNN, MSN Now and Politico were accused of reporting fake news by Donald Trump. A U.S. judge ordered the president to lift the ban, saying it was unconstitutional. Times assistant U.S. editor David Charter spoke to Times Radio earlier.
5: There's a tremendous own goal by President Trump this morning, because these opening remarks and all the pageantry that was organized for this morning did not appear on a single American network. I was watching Fox News, which is normally pretty friendly to the president and carries his public appearances. And nothing appeared because the boycott of the networks continued.
3: Hundreds of delegates at the UN General Assembly have walked out as Israel's Prime Minister Benjamin Netanyahu took to the podium.
6: I request an order in the hall, please.
7: Mr. President, before I begin, if there are any other moral cowards who haven't yet left this hall, please do so now.
3: The Israeli leader went on to reject accusations of a genocide in Gaza and said world leaders didn't know what they were talking about when they condemned settler violence. He's also vowed to continue to defend the state of Israel. Meanwhile, a number of celebrities, including Susan Sarandon, have been arrested during a protest at the Israeli Prime Minister's speech in Manhattan. Meanwhile, the UK has announced an £88 million package of aid for Gaza. It will cover healthcare, clean water and sanitation. It would also include help for medical consultations, rehabilitation for children with blast injuries and mental health services. The union representing Border Force officers has said migrant boats are definitely reaching Britain completely undetected. It follows two beach landings in 2 days, with the union warning there's no way of knowing how many are being missed. Georgia Gould is the Minister for School Standards. She told Times Radio that the government is making progress on small boat crossings.
8: We are seeing results. Important to remember that this summer we've seen the lowest number of crossings in 6 years. And because actually we are seeing those results, these criminal gangs are changing the way they're behaving, because we are impeding them, we are stopping them. The partnerships with the French are working, but we need to ensure that we are staying ahead of these criminal gangs.
3: It comes as almost 800 migrants crossed the channel yesterday, the highest daily figure this year. The Home Secretary

0: He has ordered an urgent review. Meanwhile, around 200 people have gathered outside a police investigation centre in Basingstoke after the arrest of activist Danny Tomo. The 37-year-old was detained after a dinghy used by asylum seekers appeared to be slashed by a protester with a member of rescue staff still on board. And for a news bulletin when you want it, search for the Times Radio News Briefing on any podcast platform.
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0: It is that time of night again where we run through some of the big stories of the day with two special guests. This is the evening edition. It's Kate Borsay, it's Times Radio. It is Thursday, September the 24th. How did we trot through the month so efficiently? I don't know. Anyway, big stories of the day. There's plenty to discuss. Here in the studio, we're joined by the former Labour councillor and political commentator Sebastian Sallet. Good evening to you.
1: Good evening.
0: Who's got a crushing handshake, by the way. Both myself and my producer have learnt this evening. Our hands are just recovering. And the columnist for Spiked Online, Ella Whelan. Ella, good evening.
2: Hello, good evening.
0: Thank you. Have you got a crushing handshake, Ella?
2: Yes.
0: Yeah, I bet. Yeah, a powerful handshake. Well, there you go. Perhaps you two need to meet in real life and you can have some sort of a competition. Someone else who's got, well, probably a powerful handshake, or at least that's the look he'd like to portray, is the Israeli Prime Minister Benjamin Netanyahu. He's addressed the United Nations General Assembly in New York today. In fact, just as we were coming to air this evening, using his platform to fiercely defend Israel's military actions while launching sharp attacks on his critics both inside and outside the summit, turning on the thousands of demonstrators who gathered on the streets of Manhattan outside the assembly. Mr. Netanyahu dismissed them as phony human rights protesters, the actress Susan Sarandon among them, before specifically calling out the New York mayor, Zohra Mamdani, for holding anti-Semitic views. Mamdani had threatened to arrest Netanyahu upon his arrival in New York. Well, as many members of the hall walked out, as Netanyahu arrived at the lectern, he had this message for those that remained.
3: Before I begin, just a quick announcement. If there are any other moral cowards who haven't yet left this hall, please do so now. Thank you very much.
0: He went on to defend Israel's combat record, insisting the military goes to unprecedented lengths to spare Palestinian civilian lives, before turning his attention to the Iranian regime.
3: The Iranian regime is especially afraid when their people have this. This is a communications device, Starlink, that allows people to access truth, to exercise choice, to exercise freedom of thought and freedom of speech. That's why the Iranian regime spends millions and billions of dollars censoring the internet. Mr. President, I'm going to leave this device with you so you can give it to the Iranian delegation. So when they inevitably defect, they too will be able to freely tell their story on social media.
0: There you go. Netanyahu holding up a Starlink device to give internet to the people of Iran to encourage them to be able to speak up, stand up, overthrow the regime. Sebastian, let's come to you first of all. I mean, Netanyahu is a very experienced commentator on the UN stage. I think this is his 14th address. Mm. What did you make of what he had to say? Was much of the appeal to be had for the domestic audience in Israel? He's just over a month away from elections.
4: Oh, definitely. And it's by all accounts going to be quite a fierce campaign. He's got some very, very compelling people standing against him. He's been there for a long time. There are a lot of people in Israel saying, is it time we moved on? So he will be thinking about that. That will be front of mind for him when he's addressing the UN. Some good oratory, though. Whatever you think of him, they're really punchy lines, aren't they? Good for us in the news business. And I'm sure they will be clanging through Israeli media as well, and his message will land.
0: What do you think about this? Is it fair, Ella, that the Israeli Prime Minister gets this platform and is able to execute on it what he chooses?
2: I think it's perfectly fair. I think that the points that he's making, whether you're a fan of him or not, indeed whether you're a fan of Israel or not, are very hard to ignore. I think it was really powerful when he gave the context for what the 7th of October meant for Israelis. You know, when he just laid it out into numbers in terms of 1,200 Israelis slaughtered in a day is the equivalent to six times the number that died in 9/11. And if you think about, we've just had the anniversary, think about what that meant for America. You know, you start to, it's people who haven't sort of reckoned with that, I thought that was a very useful, as a limp term, but a very useful sort of reality check for people to understand what the context is in Israel right now. And, you know, he's potentially a bit defensive about that, because obviously the, you know, one of the very, very strong criticisms of him was the fact that the IDF didn't manage to predict the 7th of October, that there was failures there. All of that is going to play into criticism for him in the upcoming election. But, you know, his points around the fact that Israel is militarily in the country that is fighting back against jihadists on, I think he says it's on seven fronts.
0: Yeah, and the seven front war.
2: Is the eighth front is against critics on social media. You know, criticism of Netanyahu, notwithstanding, about the settlers, about, you know, everything that he's facing. I think that there is a, you know, when you look at the people who walk out and protest him in comparison to what he talks about Jews fighting like lions, about, you know, he invoked Mark Twain, about the history of what Jews have been through. I agree with Sebastian. It was pretty powerful.
0: Mm.
2: And it probably made a lot of people pretty uncomfortable.
0: Yeah. Look,
2: for the right reasons.
0: Yeah. Netanyahu also said that Britain and France had accused Israel of colonialism. This concerns Israeli settlers in the West Bank, to which he responded, "Give us a break."
4: Mm.
0: What do you think of that?
4: I think the British government did the right thing, as did the French, in recognising the state of Palestine. If you want a two-state solution, as I do and many other people do, you have to acknowledge that there are two states there. And this first step is to acknowledge, in a legal or a symbolic sense, that Palestine exists. Now, look, Netanyahu, of course, wouldn't have liked that. His first priority is the safety of his citizens. And he's going to make that very clear, as he did at the UN. But I think this is one of those situations where everybody won, in a sense. The Susan Sarandons of the world, those pictures of her getting arrested were very compelling as well. And if you stand on the other side, and sadly this so much of the time is such a adversarial issue, which it shouldn't be, you are going to feel like you came away pretty successfully as well.
0: Mm. So the colonialism relates to the West Bank as well, of course, and you're absolutely right about formally recognising a state of Palestine. But also, we have recently issued sanctions against any West Bank settlements by Israeli settlers. And that's the furthest that the British government has gone in a good while with any sort of language or action against Israel. We also had Ed Miliband as well, calling it ethnic cleansing in his address to Parliament, being incredibly strong. And that's why, the Israeli Prime Minister is accusing us of colonialism. But again, you know, that clearly pitched towards his domestic audience. What did you think of the protesters outside? I was reading, Ella, that it was probably the most hostile reception that Netanyahu had ever received at the UN.
2: Well, and he made the point in his speech that, you know, New York, and, you know, particularly in America, but across America, is becoming a very hostile place for Jews. A bit like lots of London Jews are talking about, that anti-Semitism is not showing itself.
0: Is he helping that situation?
2: I think he's giving his very existence, his very geographical existence in a place, his physical existence in a place, sends people like Susan Sarandon into fits of paroxysms. And, you know, I have a lot of time for people who are critical, have decent political criticisms of the Israeli state and the government's actions. I don't have a lot of time for the kind of Hollywood actress Free Palestine shtick. I think it's very insubstantial. And I think a lot of the time, as we've seen with this whole sort of Macklemore, Ed Sheeran thing that's happened over the last week and a half, a lot of this argument lends itself to a sort of blurring of the lines between anti-Semitism and, you know, a criticism of Jews and Israeli Jews, and a criticism of Netanyahu, the politician, and the Israeli state and its politics. So I just think that him giving, I don't think we should condemn him nor lionize him. He's a politician, but he gave some very important context, I think, to why. I think people who go around with watermelons attached to their lapels forget the context and the complexity of what's happening, and why it's happened and what happened on the 7th of October. And no, the war didn't start on the 7th of October. It goes back much, much longer than that. And there is a deep history there. But I think for a lot of the Free Palestine crowd, I think it's fair to say there is a very sort of myopic and unforgiving response to what Jews have been through. And, you know, just to come back on the two-state thing, We all want a two-state solution, but it's like, I think it's just a, I think we have to be honest with ourselves and admit that it is a very luxurious kind of position for people external to Israel and Palestine to keep pushing that argument, because Palestinians don't want it. Israelis don't seem to want it. It's this fantasy that sits well with us on the outside, but isn't going to be a reality at any time soon.
0: Yeah,
2: and that might be a very terrible thing to say, but it's true. So I feel let's stop making ourselves feel good by saying it.
0: I think lots of people agree with you. It's almost become a benign point now because it is so unrealistic. And those Israelis who did support a two-state solution, there was some polling recently that showed that actually they are no longer in support of it. So support within Israel is waning for it. And you're right about Palestinians as well. It's sort of become a convenient solution for those in the West who perhaps don't understand the conflict and are trying to simplify it. Sebastian?
4: I don't quite agree. I think it's important to be ambitious. It's important to have an end goal. Is it going to take a long time to get there? Sadly, probably. And will it require less sacrifice from us who don't live in Israel or Palestine? Of course it will. But if you just give up, if you just let the situation fester, you're going to get more acrimony, you're going to get more deaths. We have to have a destination in mind. And you can see why support for it has fallen on both sides, given that they are literally at each other's throats. We had appalling attacks on the 7th of October. We've had appalling repercussions from the Israeli government since. So yes, they might not feel particularly harmonious at the moment, but we can't let that dream die.
0: Okay. All right. Coming up, we're going to discuss the YouGov poll for The Times and Sky News today that shows a loss of support for reform compared to where we were a year ago today. But the necessity of a coalition for Labour if they are to hang on to power, that's to come here on the evening edition. We're joined by Ella Whelan and Sebastian Selleck. And this show is brought to you with Handelsbanken, Real Relationship Banking. 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
8: 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The highly anticipated second season is available now on Netflix.
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0: It's Kate Borsay. It's the Evening Edition on Times Radio, joined by Ella Whelan, columnist for Spiked Online, and the former Labour councillor and political commentator Sebastian Selleck. Let's talk about the big YouGov poll then that dominated so many of the headlines earlier in the day. Reform UK would win fewer seats than both the Labour Party and the Conservatives if a general election were called today. That's according to the latest large-scale poll from YouGov. It's an MRP poll. Reform officials Robert Jenrick and Suella Braverman, both Tory defectors, would also lose their seats. But while Labour would come out on top, it would still see its majority slashed. It would be unable to form a majority government. John Curtis is the polling don, isn't he? Professor of Politics at Strathclyde University. He spoke to Times Radio's Hugo Rifkind about this earlier.
11: And yes, YouGov in their projection, which actually was rather less than some others, had reform at almost an overall majority. But yeah, we know the world's moved on. We've witnessed two things. We've witnessed the burn and bounce, which has helped to put Labour up with a narrow lead ahead of reform, as reflected in this poll. We have seen the Kemi Badenoch's popularity improve to some degree, and the Conservatives claw back some of their losses from reform.
0: That was John Curtis. He also spoke about why reform are lagging.
11: We've also, of course, seen reform have their own difficulties. Restore Britain, about 3% of the vote. And there's about 50, 60 seats in this poll where you could argue that reform are at risk of not winning a seat because of the intervention of Restore Britain. So, you know, life's got more difficult for reform. But I think we should stand back at this point. If I said to you, Hugo, on the immediate wake of the 2024 general election, that in 2 years' time, you'll be looking at a party headed by Nigel Farage that's expected to get 120 seats in the House of Commons, I suspect you would going, I think you're stretching credibility. But that is still where we are.
0: Yeah, so although support for reform has dropped, it's still significant. They're still in third place with 123 seats, according to this poll. Sebastian, give me your thoughts on this.
4: There are two things that Burnham needs if he's going to tackle the number one aim, which is to turn the economy around. The first one is time, and the other one is some kind of political might. At the moment, he has that might. He has a big majority. He doesn't have much time. He's only got a couple of years until he really has to go to the country. And that's not enough time to turn the economy around enough, I think, to be able to make a credible stake to the country.
0: So what does he do?
4: Well, the risk is if you go, you lose the might, but you gain the time. Now, I think
0: if he calls a snap election.
4: If he calls a snap election and if the MRP is right and he loses the majority. Now, I think you go early. So he has a lot of goodwill at the moment. What we've seen from prime ministers time and time again is that goodwill evaporates very quickly. He's in the fortunate position that he came in during a long recess. He hasn't really had to do much yet. The budget is going to change that. The budget is going to make headlines. People are still making their mind up about him. So he has this golden window now where he can go. Now, he may lose as big a majority as he does have. But what you can do is you can make a very strong anti-Farage play. And that is as seductive to the most crimson communist as it is to the home counties Cameroonian. And that's quite a big coalition of the country. So if you can pull everyone around behind an anti-Farage vote, he may have a chance of clinging on with a majority.
0: Yeah, so you would have Labour here with 241 seats. You'd then, you know, talking about this anti-Farage coalition, the Lib Dems predicted to win 71 seats, which I think is a miracle compared to the fact they've got 72 at the moment and they hardly seem to be dominating things. But anyway, the Greens on 9, or one of the nationalist parties. So it is possible, as you say, if you game it in that way. Yeah. I'm not sure whether that would be in the taste of Andy Burnham, would it, to sort of specifically have this anti-Farage vote. You'd have to go hard against the right leaning and sort of strong right leaning candidates, and that is going to upset potentially a lot of the areas that Labour needs to hang on to or win back. Ella,
2: I think that the almost the problem that Labour and Reform have are kind of similar, which is that they're both not particularly willing to be honest about who their real base is and who their voters are and who they're going to play to. So the Labour Party, if it wants to have any shot of it, needs to try and coalesce the middle classes, as Sebastian has just described. A few Lib Dems here, a few Greens here, a few sort of, soft Tories. It needs to make a play for the middle classes. And Andy Burnham, because he's, Mr. Normal Guy, doesn't want to do that. He thinks it's not cool. It's not what Labour's... He doesn't want people to think that's what Labour's about, even though politically and policy-wise it absolutely is. He doesn't want to quite go down and come out and say that he's, you know, going for the back to the EU route, because again, that's a little uncool, won't make him look good. But we, most of us, I think, know that that's coming. It's at some point in the future that's going to come back for the Labour Party.
0: We've seen polling, haven't we, Ella, today, that basically, this is from Best for Britain, who are pro-EU, but they basically said this, again, another large MRP poll by YouGov, Andy Burnham's best hope of winning the next election is by committing to reversing Brexit. If that happened, the poll predicts Labour would win 321 seats, which would give them a really good working majority. So the Brexit argument is interesting because it looks even more convincing when you see polling like that.
2: And the fact that Best for Britain is being quoted in the Times, I mean, that like I don't want to use the word fanatics, but I will. I mean, like, Remainer fanatics are coming back into public discourse, political discourse, which is a sign that the Brexit issue is returning, that it's going, you know, I've like been having more and more TV and radio discussions about Brexit recently. And you're like, oh, it's coming back. It's 10 years on, it's coming back. And so then the reason why I said Labour and Reform are the same is because Reform's got to get really serious about defining itself as the populist working class force. And it doesn't matter that Nigel Farage is a posh boy, that Richard Tice is a posh guy. It didn't matter that Boris Johnson was an Eton guy. Reform at the moment is the only solid vehicle of capturing the working class Brexit spirit. And that doesn't mean that you can't have a few, you know, Tory toffs coming in the mix there. That's no problem. But politically, it has to define itself as a working class populist party. And I don't think they're quite willing to really do that yet. It hasn't been convincing. And it needs to sort of try and galvanise the people for whom 10 years ago politics was really exciting and now are feeling very deflated. I mean, the fact that Restore, which is just like, you know, some kind of vanity contest with Rupert Lowe as this sort of ethno-nationalist, bizarre kind of pop figure on social media, trying to wreck and destroy what is, quite a genuinely exciting momentum among working class voters. Reform should absolutely, there's been very defensive about Restore, they should just absolutely come out fighting against them and have some proper ideological positions to convince people that you don't have to go down the Restore vote if you're concerned about immigration, that there is a strong, solid but not illiberal and not racist way of discussing immigration. And they've sort of done that, but not quite. But I just think that both parties are sort of not willing yet to come out and say, OK, Labour, we're the Emily Thornberry party. We're doing Islington, that's fine, we'll do that. Mm. And Reform's not able to come out and say, we're Slough. And they need to, if they're going to, you know, if Reform's going to get any more headway, I think it's got to come out and do that much stronger.
0: All right, let's finish on this.
12: Scary, dog. And then imagine, then we have to take them out on a date, you know? Imagine that. Imagine, like, you ask a girl out on a date and she hasn't been on a date in a while. Think about it. Now she has to go through a week of torture. She has to pay all these different people to do all these horrible things to her body. Rip it out. Nyagada, nyagada, ragada, pragada, ragada, flagada, shagada, ra, ra, ra. And it costs money. They pay. Put their head in the microwave. Money. Everything, they pay. And then they get to the date and they're like, so what do you do? And the guy's like, I'm still figuring that out. She's like, then I'm gonna kill myself. It's not worth it.
0: Really funny, the prep that goes into dating and then you find out that the guy you're dating can't actually pay for the meal that you're having anyway. But there's a great piece, we discussed it in our look in tomorrow's paper, about how women may not be looking for a man who always pays, instead preferring men who are only moderately generous over those who hand out huge sums of cash. So research has found that while a modest charitable donation of around £40 significantly boosts a man's romantic appeal, giving away too much money often backfires by signalling poor financial management or moral grandstanding. Sebastian, is there a sweet spot for you?
4: It's a funny one, isn't it? It's largely contextual. If you gave £40 at a charity auction, you're probably being a bit stingy. But
0: true.
4: If you gave it to a homeless person on the street, then that would be, I think, remarkably generous. It takes you into the argument of who pays and all of that. And I remember speaking to an older colleague once, only, you know, 20 years older, who thought it was remarkable that we were splitting bills now on dates and that kind of thing.
0: Because you were expected to pay for the whole thing.
4: In her time, yeah. But, you know, when I was dating, it was very normal to split the bill, and that was all in the name of equality. It was almost a feminist statement.
0: There is definitely a resurgence of women who are like, unless the guy books me an Uber and sends it to my house, I'm not going on that date. There are now some Uber women, Ella Whelan, who insist that everything is paid for, from the dinner to the taxi and everything else besides. Send me a nice dress beforehand, even.
2: Yeah. Princesses, and I'm sure they don't get very far. I mean, that's really, you know, that kind of prissy behaviour, I don't think should win you any sort of ventures in real love. The the charity thing made me laugh because I think most of us are a bit suspicious. Men, it's not that men aren't generous, it's that there's, I just think altruism doesn't necessarily come naturally to them. And that there's always like, whenever there's a big load of money gone out, I think it's always because there's a good-looking woman in the office doing a marathon rather than it being like something.
0: So it's kind of transactional or it's...
2: Yeah, yeah, I don't, I mean, I just don't, I don't really buy that. But the splitting the bills thing, I think is, you know, I kind of am just old-fashioned romantic about this, which is, I think it's a nice gesture, but the idea that you go for, I don't think lots of people go for money. It's a really interesting part of the discussion about fertility at the moment. And there's this sort of idea that lots of women aren't having kids because they haven't found financially stable situation, whether that's themselves or with their partners. I'm not convinced by that. I don't actually think that people are planning a mortgage when they, sizing someone up for their part of the mortgage when they go out for a date. I want to hang on to the sort of love is blind romance a little bit longer.
0: Yeah, look, we'll leave it there for time, but there's much for our audience to mull over. A message in for you. I agree wholeheartedly with the analysis by your eloquent female guest, says Jess. Ella, and then Oz said, I'm glad reform's lost in the polls. They've underestimated the power of the people who look at them rightly suspiciously. I'm certainly not going to vote reform. Our country deserves a transparent government, and I'm not sure reform would be able to deliver that. Thank you for your messages. Thank you to both of you. Sebastian Salek, thank you for you. Thank you to you. And Ella Whelan, good to speak to you again, Ella. Thank you. It is the evening edition on Times Radio with Kate Borsay with Handelsbanken and Real Relationship Banking. 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Coming up, in fact, I didn't need to read that at all. All I need to tell you is that Claire Short, the former Labour Minister under Tony Blair, is on the way. And that's after the news with Chris Dabbs.
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13: Thanks, Kate. Benjamin Netanyahu faced jeers and a mass walkout at the United Nations General Assembly in New York as police arrested dozens of protesters outside the building.
14: I request an order in the hall, please.
13: The defiant Israeli leader delivered a fiery address to the annual gathering of world leaders and went on to say this.
3: Mr. President, before I begin, if there are any other moral cowards who haven't yet left this hall, please do so now.
13: He also accused Israel of saying that genocide was the biggest lie of the century. And meanwhile, hundreds of demonstrators filled the streets of Midtown Manhattan before his speech. Videos on social media showed the actors Susan Sarandon and Hannah Enbinder being detained by those police. A government scheme paying farmers to protect wildlife has closed after its entire budget ran out very quickly after being launched. The £233 million sustainable farming incentive ran out due to overwhelming demand and portal glitches. Jeremy Clarkson branded the funding allocation a shambles, warning that farmers have been left out. Ollie Cole is the newsroom reporter for The Times and told us that there are concerns among Labour that Andy Burnham is overlooking the countryside in favour of cities.
15: There are a lot of rural MPs, there are a lot of rural Labour MPs who have been incensed by this and have some concerns about the Andy Burnham government because he's put so much on Manchesterism, on, you know, big cities, in their eyes, neglected those more rural parts of the country. And so it just goes to a growing concern that Labour MPs have. The farming community obviously already feels pretty hard done by what's happened in Labour budgets. More than 10,000 of them have missed out on millions of pounds of that public money.
13: The union representing border force officers has said migrant boats are definitely reaching Britain completely undetected. It follows two beach landings in 2 days, with the union warning there's no way of knowing how many are being missed. It comes as almost 800 migrants crossed the Channel yesterday, the highest daily figure this year. The Home Secretary has ordered an urgent review. And for a news bulletin when you want it, search for the Times Radio News Briefing on any podcast platform.
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0: Our newsmaker this evening is Claire Short, former Labour International Development Minister. Short served as the UK's first cabinet-level Secretary of State for International Development, a post she'd go on to hold for 6 years. In the role, she secured large increases in the British government's overseas aid budget and persuaded then-Chancellor Gordon Brown to write off the debts to Britain of Africa's poorest communities. She's a famously independent-minded politician. She stood down from her role over the Iraq War in 2003 and later resigned the Labour whip in 2006. She served the remainder of her term as an independent MP before standing down in 2010. In a fascinating wide-ranging discussion ranging from the Israel-Gaza conflict to current-day politics, Claire Short talks to us, well, initially about her thoughts on the new Prime Minister, Andy Burnham.
19: I think he's come across well. I think people like him. He sort of seems to care about people and, you know, wants to make life better for those who've been losing out. So I think he started well.
0: Do you like him?
19: Course, yes, I think he's fine, and I think Starmer was dreadful, so the contrast is there. Of course, the big tests are yet to come. Yes, we need more council housing and social housing. Now it has to be provided. Decentralising the country is a good idea, but how do you put real power into the hands of local government like it used to be when I was a young politician, when the Birmingham leader was a very big figure, you know, in Birmingham, and now it's all nothing. These are good ideas, but it's got to be done. And then the state of the economy is not good. And, of course, we've got the problems with the Iran war and the whole situation in Palestine where they've done something good, but it isn't enough for most people. So early days, he's got a good reception. People like him. People feel hopeful. But he's got to deliver on the sort of general promises that he's made.
0: He's got a tough job ahead of him. I think we can all appreciate that.
19: It's not easy at all, no. I think, actually, we need politicians who treat the public as grown-ups and talk honestly about the problems instead of pretending they can fix everything when they can't. So I think that would be something for him to do, to say, look, and, you know, when it comes to the budget, for example, they've just got to say, look, this is tough. We want to improve everything. We don't want to put up taxes. But as you all know, this, it can't be done. So here are our priorities, you know, and I think the country would like a grown-up conversation like that.
0: He's been accused of being a people pleaser, that actually perhaps he's over-promising, which will only lead to under-delivering. Have you picked that up?
19: Well, we'll see. The Kemi Badenoch made that allegation. I mean, she's attacking him because people like him. But I agree, the test is yet to come. But he has to be big enough and honest with the country and be clear about why not everything can be delivered all at once, but yet deliver some things. That's the next few months. These are big tests to come.
0: There was a leak last week from the heart of Downing Street which suggested that Burnham's actually more of a continuity candidate. Much of what Starmer proposed in terms of, there were some documents leaked and they basically revealed Starmer's and Starmer's team's view on how he would save his premiership effectively. They were going to roll out a series of policies that were going to cause an about turn in his popularity. And he did roll some of those out. Others, though, significantly have been rolled out by Andy Burnham. And so there's a question about whether actually Andy Burnham's more of a continuity candidate than he'd care to admit.
19: Well, I think personally that every prime minister, indeed every government, has got some continuity. No one throws everything in the air and starts completely again. 9/10 or maybe more of what goes on in the country continues. So of course, there will be some continuation. And I don't know, Starmerites will say anything good. Well, we were going to do that anyway, I think. The point is, Starmer just couldn't do it. I mean, come on, we all know that. I don't want to be mean about him, but it was a disastrous failure, lack of principle, too authoritarian, blaming everyone else for his own failures. Dreadful. And he lost the country completely. I mean, that's what the local election said. So I hope he'll be happy and his family will be fine, but it gives the country a better chance to have a different prime minister.
0: When you realised that he was probably on the way out, what was your reaction, Claire?
19: I think he had to go, the sooner the better. Amongst my friends who were still saying, well, let's give him a chance, I was saying, this is a disaster, he can't do it. He wasn't a politician, you know. I mean, he'd been a lawyer, which, of course, is a different thing. And then he'd been a very short time in the House of Commons. He hadn't been active in the Labour Party before that. He made promises when he stood for election as the leader and then threw them all away and adopted different policies. He expelled people right, left and centre. He didn't know what he was doing, I don't think. I think he was actually unprincipled and incompetent, I'm afraid.
0: Okay, well, that is a very honest assessment. And look, I think many people are going to agree with you that he didn't do the politics well. I don't think he particularly liked the political side of it either.
19: Why did he want to be prime minister?
0: Perhaps he thought he could get used to it. Perhaps he thought it was something that he could master over a period of time, or perhaps it was the people around him who were desperate for him to become prime minister. They'd invested a lot of time and effort into, you know, grooming him for that effectively.
19: Yes, but they were inexperienced too. Morgan McSweeney, where did he come from? He'd been a local organiser. I mean, the whole thing didn't have any substance, and it was just a lot of polling about what the party would like that got him elected. And then they said, we've done a great thing in, you know, getting all these votes. Actually, the votes weren't that good. What was it, 27 point something? But the majority,
0: it was a very shallow win, wasn't it, really, in the general election?
19: And then they had no plans for what to do.
0: Yeah.
19: I mean, this is just not good enough, really.
0: So before the general election in 2024, you sort of famously said that you were thinking about voting Green, and that was before Keir Starmer was made Prime Minister. Is that still the case? Would you be prepared, if you became disillusioned with the Labour government again, to just simply switch allegiance, even if that's just kind of a protest vote?
19: Yes, in the local elections, I voted Green, along with so many Labour voters.
0: In May of this year?
19: Yeah, because of Gaza and because of the terrible nature of the Starmer prime ministership. And, I mean, it had the right effect. It sent the message, and we've got a new and better prime minister, and let's hope he's better enough to deal with the enormous challenges that are coming. But there's a chance for the country now that it was hopeless. If Starmer had gone on, it would have just... the government would have been useless. The country would have been so disillusioned. It would have been really bad for everybody.
0: Yeah, and obviously there was a very heavy Green presence in Lambeth, which is where you live, I believe, and lots of people were keen to get that message across.
19: I also live partly in Birmingham, and Labour lost in Birmingham as well.
0: Yeah.
19: You know,
0: Burnham and John Healey have got this sort of huge task ahead of them, really, in terms of balancing the books. You've lent into that a little bit already. And I think there are two schools of thought. Either tax rises, which would be against the manifesto, or some sort of cuts to public spending. And it feels inevitable that there will be cuts to welfare somewhere along the line. We know the welfare budget's set to rise significantly. Starmer was thwarted in his attempt last year to get any type of reform too. Where would you stand if you were still an MP? Does Burnham have a better chance of welfare reform?
19: Well, I think one of the things that everyone needs to face up to is that 47% of the welfare bill is pensioners and the triple lock. And everyone talks as though, oh, it's the undeserving, whoever they are. But everyone says we can't touch this, and it goes up and up and up and up. So I think the really courageous thing to do is to look after lower income pensioners and abolish the triple lock, and that would release a significant amount of money. But, so that's what I would, if yeah. I was still, if I was in the cabinet, I would recommend well, that. And it would be part of my, what I'm saying, need to be honest with the country. Everyone wants to be nice to pensioners, but some pensioners are very well off. I mean, and some pensioners are not. And we should look after those who aren't and let everyone else, you know, pay their taxes. And they don't need such a big constant increase in their pension.
0: I mean, I might challenge that and say that calls to cut the triple lock are really just missing the point. It is a way of evading the big issue, which is the number of young people particularly, but the number of people on health and disability benefits and the different scope of illnesses included.
19: 100 million% disagree with you, and you're repeating what everybody says. And I've just said 47% of the welfare budget is the pension. It's taking the massive chunk. Now, everyone agrees we've got to deal with the young people not in employment, and there are lots of plans afoot to do that, but you can't get an immediate cut in money. You need to get them into work and help them to be there, and I think there's going to be a big programme to do that, and that's quite right. But the big spend that is out of control on welfare is the pension triple lock. I mean, maybe they won't do it, because you have to be a bit courageous and you have to really tell the country what it is and go against the conventional wisdom in the media. But I'm just telling what I think is the right thing. Nearly 50% of it is the pension thing, and it's going up and up and up on the formula, the triple lock.
0: Yeah,
19: I mean, we can't afford it, and quite a lot of pensioners are very well off.
0: So there's no argument at all. When you look at health and disability benefits, for example, by 2030, a quarter of that welfare budget, at least, is going to be spent on health and disability benefits. And there could be an argument that pensioners say, well, why are you taking money away from us and you're not addressing this issue too, to a significant level? And NEETS is one issue, but the whole bill is much more than NEETS.
19: Half of it is the pension triple lock, and a lot of pensioners are very comfortable. And you can do something with the triple lock but still look after low-income pensioners. The NEETS, some of them are on health benefits, and there's a big programme to deal with that, and I believe that will have success, but it will take a bit of time. So, and then some people are disabled and ill, and as a country we should look after them.
0: All right, let's move on to something I'm keen to talk to you about, and that is the issue of Gaza and of the West Bank too, actually, and the Foreign Secretary Ed Miliband explicitly accusing Israeli settlers in the West Bank of ethnic cleansing, introducing trade bans on West Bank settlements. Does this mark a watershed, do you think, in British diplomacy? Is this a moment where you can sit back and say, actually, this government is starting to call it out?
19: Yes, starting to call it out, those are the right words. And it's not just this government, but there were eight others that said at the same time they were going to act. I mean, it was genocide in Gaza, and the killing in Gaza is still going on, and people are hungry and the hospitals haven't got any fuel. I mean, it's utter cruelty and massive breaches in international law. And now more and more savagery and cruelty in the West Bank and in East Jerusalem.
0: Do you think he sidestepped Gaza, though, Claire? Do you think he sidestepped Gaza and gone with the West Bank settlements?
19: No, I think he made a good start, but it won't be the end of it. Because, as an Israeli commentator said, how can you just say you've got to deal with sanctioning the settlements and what they produce when the settlements are organised and supported and funded by Israel? So if this is intolerable, then you have to take action on the provision of arms, the trade treaty with Israel. I think personally that Israel is in a lot of trouble in the longer term. It's losing any support across the world by its cruelty and its endless breaches of international law. And if the world would hold Israel to international law, there'd be a way to get a settlement and Israel would be safer. But all we have to do is uphold international law. And Israel has got away with breaching international law daily over a very long period of time. And they've got used to being able to do that. And it's got to stop. And I'm glad that Ed Miliband's made a start. And other countries are doing the same thing. And we all need to do more to rescue Israel from itself and stop this cruelty and the endless breaches of international law that makes us hypocrites when we say Russia should obey international law.
0: Look, you famously resigned in 2003 over the Iraq war. What advice would you give to current cabinet ministers, you know, facing a profound moral or strategic disagreement over the Israel-Gaza conflict, one who is frustrated that the British government is not going further?
19: Well, I think I would, if I was in the cabinet, I'd be very pleased with what Ed Miliband has done and the way he introduced it and argued it. And I would expect there will be continuing pressure to do more. And I would support that pressure. It's going to be an issue at the Labour Party conference. And more, as I say, will relieve the suffering of the Palestinian people, but also start to rescue Israel from the suicidal cruelty it's engaging in, which is destroying its reputation globally.
0: Yeah, and on being a woman of principle, a woman of great principle, you also resigned from Neil Kinnock's front bench twice, in 88 over the Prevention of Terrorism Act and in 90 over the Gulf War. Does the Labour Party's whip system, you think, make it structurally impossible for a principled person to serve in front bench politics without repeatedly resigning? I suppose I'm saying, can you still be a principled politician these days, or would you have to keep resigning and maybe never get much done? I don't know. What do you think?
19: Well, I did resign. I was a junior, you know, front bench spokesperson in opposition. On the Prevention of Terrorism, it was about it suddenly being done without any consultation, the way it was done. The second one was over the first Iraq war, and I wasn't objecting to the war. If you remember, there was a bombing of a bunker with lots of children and women in it who were all mangled and killed. And I said in answer to an interview, I think I could even believe that they didn't know that there were people in there, because it was horrendous. But they're bombing the water and the electricity all across Iraq. You know, that should stop. And then everything was so tense about the war, Neil asked me to stand down or apologise. So I said, no, I'm not apologising. I still think what I've said. I mean, I've just said it to you.
0: Yeah.
19: So everyone was so itchy and scared of... So, and I think, well, you've got to stand up for what you believe in.
0: But do you have to lose some of your principles these days? I'm just sort of interested whether you can truly be a principled politician in this day and age.
19: Well, I think under Starmer, who did expel and discipline people endlessly, it went too far. No one agrees with everything a government does. That's just the nature of all the different options and the complexity of governing a country. It's just that some issues become sticking points. They're bigger than other issues. And I just think everyone's got to be true to themselves, has got to do what's right. They don't have to resign all the time, but they should speak up and say what they think. And you should have a leadership that permits that.
0: Claire, it's been so interesting to speak to you. Thank you for a very lively discussion, which I've enjoyed a lot. It's great to hear from you. I know you don't do lots of interviews, so we're really, really pleased and privileged to have spoken to you today. It is the Labour conference, of course, coming up this weekend, and no doubt that'll be a chance for us to get more of an understanding about where Andy Burnham goes next. But thank you for your thoughts. Really appreciate it.
19: My pleasure. My pleasure.
0: Cheers, Claire. Thank you.
19: Bye-bye.
0: Claire Short there, speaking to me a little bit earlier. Fascinating conversation. Now, coming up, we'll hear from Henry Bonsu. He is with you from 10 o'clock this evening. This is the evening edition with Kate Borsay on Times Radio with Handelsbanken, where banking and wealth management come with a personal touch. 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
0: It is Kate Borsay. It's the evening edition on Times Radio. Thank you for being with us. Just a couple of messages. An amazing woman and an inspirational role model, says Nafisa of Clare Short. We've just had an extended interview with her. And on the pension triple lot, we paid into our pensions with 45 years of hard work. Please don't forget that, says Liz. Thank you for your messages on that. Now, let's take a look at some of these stories freshly up online this evening. In the Times, three former serious fraud office prosecutors have joined a company owned by Leopoldo Alejandro Betancourt Lopez, a Venezuelan oil tycoon who's faced international money laundering investigations. The move has prompted anti-corruption campaigners to call for greater transparency over the revolving door between public prosecution agencies and private practice. On BBC News Online tonight, anti-migrant activist Daniel Thomas, known as Danny Tomo, has been charged with criminal damage after video footage showed him slashing a dinghy with a knife in the English Channel. He was remanded in custody ahead of a court appearance, prompting hundreds of supporters to protest outside a Hampshire police station. In the Telegraph tonight, the explorer Sir Ranulph Fiennes was unlawfully deprived of his liberty when his wife placed him in a care home under a false name without proper legal safeguards. That's what a watchdog has concluded. The care home's owner raised safeguarding and medical concerns with authorities after his wife required extreme secrecy, prescribed unauthorised medications and blocked family and friends from knowing his location. Extraordinary story. And also in the Telegraph, do you remember this?
22: Here's a house. Here's a door. Windows, one, two, three, four. Ready to knock? Turn the lock.
0: I wonder if Henry Bonsi knows what that is.
23: I don't know, it reminds me of
0: just been given away at the end. Play School.
23: Oh, was it Play School?
0: I loved that when I was a kid.
23: I remember Fleola Benjamin from Play School. Yes. Baroness Benjamin, as she now is.
0: The great news is the BBC is reviving the classic preschool series Play School with 50 new 14-minute episodes reimagined for modern audiences. Production companies are being asked to pitch ideas that feature a new hosting roster and contemporary versions of the original beloved toys, such as Humpty and Big Ted.
23: Ooh, okay. And I'm wondering how it might be adapted for modern taste.
0: Well, that's
23: trigger
0: it.
23: Warnings et al.
0: It'll probably be some sort of mobile phone device type
23: yes.
0: animal. I don't know. Anyway, Henry Bonce is with us, with you from 10 on Times Radio.
23: Yes, indeed. So we're going to talk about migration. We'll hear from Madeleine Sumption, Director of the Migration Observatory. The government says year-on-year figures are down 42%, but we had a peak for annual arrivals yesterday of 781. We'll talk about max headroom or minimum headroom, the buffer zone that the Chancellor wants to keep for his forthcoming budget. We'll talk about the Turner Prize. You can see I'm holding a brochure in my hand, Turner Prize 2026, up in Middlesbrough. The exhibition opens today. And after 11:30 is Andy Burnham right to call for a rethink on alcohol on the terraces. We've got for and against. He says it's discrimination, but aren't football fans different from athletics fans, rugby fans, cricket fans?
0: And we had a really good guest on that earlier, but yes. I haven't got time to tell you about it. But it's a great discussion, I'm sure, yes. to have. Thank you. Henry Bonce with you from 10. The Times front page with you in a few moments.

0: port on arrival, use the Royal Navy or join the EU pact. After yesterday's annual peak in small boat arrivals, the government faces renewed pressure on this issue. Also this hour, minimum headroom. How risky are the Chancellor's plans to keep tax rises down at the expense of fiscal safety margins? Later on, it's being called the country's most perverse art prize. What does this year's Turner shortlist say about our tastes and identity and the fact that it's happening in Middlesbrough? And in our big discussion, alcohol on the terraces, the PM calls for a relaxation, but can football fans be trusted not to take us back to the 70s and 80s? All this plus the front page of the Times and our full review at 10:30. First here with the news, standing by, is Chris Dabbs.
1: Thanks, Henry. Good evening. Hundreds of protesters have gathered outside Basingstoke Detention Centre. I'm very sorry about that. In support of the anti-migrant activist Donny Turnmott-Tomo after he was arrested earlier.

0: Daniel Thomas, who's 37, has now been charged with criminal damage and apparently not giving the police his phone's PIN, and has been remanded in custody until appearing at Basingstoke Magistrates Court tomorrow. It's after footage yesterday showed someone slashing a dinghy with a knife. Yesterday, 10 small boats carrying 781 migrants arrived in the UK, the highest number so far this year. Dozens of delegates staged a dramatic walkout at the UN General Assembly just as the Israeli Prime Minister started his address.
1: I request an order in the hall, please.
0: Benjamin Netanyahu called them moral cowards and then launched a robust defence of his actions in Gaza. He said accusations of a genocide were the greatest lie in history and claimed Israel would win the war because it had no other choice.
2: And throughout this long war, our goal never wavered. To win with unwavering resolve. To win with unrelenting courage. Because this is Israel, one nation fighting for one future.
0: President Xi has appealed for healthy competition with the US, not a wrestle in which one either wins or loses, as President Trump welcomed him to the White House for his second state visit to the US. Dennis Wilder is a former CIA Deputy Assistant Director for East Asia and the Pacific from 2015 to 2016 and has experience of working with him, and told us that their relationship is all business.
3: I don't know that we're likely to have very candid moments between these two leaders. Trump makes it appear that there is much more warmth there than I think actually there is. I think they do respect each other, but in some ways they respect each other the way two mafia dons respect each other than being close friends.
0: Both men paid polite tribute to each other and their countries, but it was Xi who was more open about some of the big issues that had ratcheted up tensions between the world's two biggest economies. Xi declared that China and the US had the responsibility to develop and manage AI for good and ensure that the development of AI is always under human control when he arrived at the White House for talks earlier. And for a news bulletin when you want it, search for the Times Radio News Briefing on any podcast platform.
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5: Yes, hello, good evening, and welcome to the programme. Henry Bonsley with you for the next 3 hours. Plenty of big questions between now and one, including on migration. We've had the arrest of Danny Tomo and some of his army. We've had small boats slipping in undetected and a peak in annual arrivals. So what is the government to do? We will ask Madeleine Sumption, director of the Migration Observatory, which is based in Oxford, perhaps the Lib Dems' idea of joining the EU's migration pact, perhaps. Also this, how much headroom does the government need in order to manage the economy? Apparently the Chancellor thinks he might be able to get away with reducing it from £24 billion to just a few billion pounds. We'll ask the economist Vicky Price what this might mean. Plus, a look, I come bearing gifts. If you're watching on YouTube, you can see I've got this here. The MIA Turner Prize 2026. MIA means the Middlesbrough Institute of Modern Art. The exhibition is open today. What does it tell us about our artistic tastes and the wider culture? We'll talk to Tim Allen, presenter of the Culture Crunch podcast, about that, and the breakdown in talks over the Parthenon marbles, half of which, of course, are at the British Museum. They've been there for quite

0: some time. After 10:30, it's tomorrow's Papers Today with our regular Thursday duo, Kevin Schofield, the political editor of the HuffPost, and Julie Kirkbride, the former Tory MP. And then from 11, we're going overseas. First to ask what is emerging from President Xi's visit to Washington. After all the flattery from his host, President Trump, will we see any change in position over Russia, over Iran and AI? We'll talk to Kyla Blomquist, co-founder and director of the Oxford China Policy Lab. Plus this, you might have heard the clips of Prime Minister Netanyahu at the UN General Assembly. What did you make of it? I mean, he presented himself as a truth-sayer on everything from Jew hate, as he described it, to the war with Hamas, to the determination to stop Iran from getting a nuclear weapon. What did you think? Is Israel really standing there as a bulwark against anarchy, against barbarism? What do you make of the slide in popularity, Israel's position on the global stage? We'll hear from the former Israeli diplomat, Dan Arbel. He'll give us his assessment. And also this, why, after 4 years of relative peace, is Ethiopia on the brink of yet another civil war? Another civil war within 5 years. What can be done to avoid a repeat of the carnage that we saw between 2020 and 2022? Martin Plaut is a former editor of the BBC Africa Service. He'll talk to us. Plus, after 11:30, we'll ask whether Andy Burnham is right to call for a rethink on alcohol on the football terraces. He calls it discrimination against the football fan, the poor football fan. People like my colleague Ryan, who's a big Chelsea fan, he said, I want to be able to drink and not just at halftime. But is it justified, given the record of football fans, compared to rugby, cricket, darts or athletics fans like me? We'll bring together Tom Clayton from TalkSport. He's a reporter there, big football fan, big Leeds fan. And Daniel Sava-Combs, Aston Villa fan and co-writer of the Routledge Handbook of Sports Fans. And this question, as Kate addressed it earlier, why do women, apparently modern women, prefer men to be generous but not too generous? Looking at Ryan there, does this make sense? We'll ask Dr. Wendy Walsh, relationships expert. My midnight guest is Sarah Baxter, the director of the Marie Colvin Center for International Reporting. And then we'll get a look at the front page of the Times very soon. But first, let's start off with this. I mean, it's been yesterday was the busiest day for a migrant channel crossings this year, with 781 successfully making the journey. The figure has caused considerable concern with the Conservatives, noting that more asylum seekers have arrived since Labour took office than the number of full-time personnel in the British Army. But are we losing track of the humanitarian issue here? What is the best method with which to deal with this within the parameters of international law? So I've been speaking to Madeleine Sumption, director of the Migration Observatory at the University of Oxford. She's the author of What is Immigration Policy For? And I began by asking her how critical the current situation is.
1: If you look at it from a numbers perspective, then this year the numbers are down. They're down a fair amount. Over the last 365 days, though, there were still 28,000 people who made the crossing in a small boat. So that, not anywhere close to zero, which is obviously where the government would like it to be in the long run. It's back to roughly the levels we were seeing in 2021. So I think, while it is important to recognise the numbers are down, that doesn't mean that the issue has gone away by any means.
0: And when it comes to how it's being discussed, I mean, you look at what Labour says, we know the government says its approach is working. The Tories say arrest and deport on arrival. Reform say send in the Navy and bring in some kind of ICE, a UK ICE-style brigade. And the Lib Dems say we should sign up to this new EU migration and asylum pact. I'm wondering which of those approaches might yield most fruit. We want to show that we are a mature member of the international community, we abide by international law and our obligations. At the same time, we police our borders properly.
1: It's very difficult to predict exactly what the impacts of different measures will be, particularly if you're talking about things that haven't been done before, like, for example, pulling out of the Refugee Convention and the European Convention on Human Rights, which is the Reform Party proposal. I suspect that probably would have a fair amount of impact. The government's approach, the current government's approach, it's so far a lot of the focus has been on enforcement, so the deal with France and the so-called smash the gangs strategy. And that probably, particularly the work with France, probably is one of the factors contributing to the lower numbers this year. I think the challenge is that there are some interventions that the evidence suggests really would make a big difference, but the UK is very reliant on France to implement them. And so in particular, if France decided, for example, that it was willing to take back everyone who crossed a small boat, or even, a large majority of people who crossed, it would most likely have a dramatic impact on the number of people crossing. The problem is that for the UK government is that France doesn't seem to have any particular interest in doing that. It's, this is not anywhere near as high a priority for France as it is for the UK. So I think one of the frustrations that, and it's not just this government, I think the previous government's faced, and I think future governments will face as well, is that the people expect them to be able to deal with this issue domestically, but it is actually an international issue. And high-income countries around the world are actually just uncomfortably reliant on other countries, the neighboring countries that people transit through, in order to try and reduce unauthorized arrivals.
0: And talking of the international aspect of this, Madeleine, I mean, the Lib Dems say we should join this new EU migration and asylum pact. If we did, what impact might that have on the current situation, do you think?
1: Right, so this is a tricky one to answer as well. The reason being that the UK was in that arrangement when we were part of the European Union. And at that time, in theory, it was possible for the UK to send people back to France or Germany, Italy, other countries that they had passed through. In practice, it didn't tend to happen very often. There weren't that many people who were returned to those countries. The process was often quite bureaucratic and difficult. Now, under the newer arrangements, the EU is saying, we don't yet know for sure because it's still relatively early days, but they're saying, well, this new pact actually is going to make it easier for those transfers to take place. There is this interesting evidence that researchers interviewing people in northern France ask them why they're coming to the UK. And one of the reasons that comes up is that they have already been refused asylum in Europe, and they know that the UK is not part of those collective arrangements. And so that's the argument that will make a difference, that it seems now, possibly more than in the past, people who are making that crossing are doing so because the UK is not in the sort of common arrangements with the EU. In practice, does that mean that there would be a dramatic reduction if we joined the European pact? I think it's really difficult to say. My inclination is that it wouldn't necessarily be a game changer, but that it would probably have some impact, particularly on that group of people who've actually already been refused asylum in the EU. And if the UK knew about that, they wouldn't necessarily have to give them another asylum decision.
0: Right. And last week, Madeleine, we heard from the UN's International Organization for Migration that there were fewer arrivals from across the Mediterranean and the Atlantic into southern Europe this year than last year, but more deaths. So people are more desperate. They're taking greater risks. And I'm just wondering, how difficult is it for those receiver countries like the UK, like Italy, like Greece, like Germany indeed, to determine who is a refugee with a well-founded fear of persecution under the Geneva Convention and the Refugee Convention, and who is somebody who understandably simply wants to leave poverty, leaves climate change, leave destitution, but isn't a political refugee, but simply wants to get the hell out of their country?
1: This is actually something that's very difficult. If you look in the UK over the last several years, we've had these massive changes in the share of asylum applications that lead to a grant. So it was around three quarters a few years ago. It's now gone down to closer to a third, despite the fact that the characteristics of those people coming over hasn't dramatically changed. You also see there's some really interesting evidence from the United States, where you look at the immigration judges who are making decisions. You get radical differences between judges looking at similar types of cases, some of them granting asylum to the large majority of people, some granting asylum to only a few percent. So this is, you know, while the rules are sort of clear, it is eventually a relatively subjective decision, and different decision makers come to different conclusions on that, which is a big problem, but it's something that all countries face. This is not unique to the UK by any means.
0: And that was Madeline Sumption, Director of the Migration Observatory at the University of Oxford. She's the author of What is Immigration Policy For? Well, here's an answer from Ian, who's WhatsApped us on this number, 0333 003 2353. He could have texted, of course, on 87222 and started his text with the word Times. That's how you get through. Ian says, bonsoir, Henry. Bonsoir to you, Ian. He says, I'd gladly welcome any migrant who might have made it legally to the UK for the right reasons. What I will not tolerate are those who pay money to criminal gangs to enter illegally. It's just wrong, and these people should be detained. The reason why they should be detained is because they could have requested asylum in a free country outside of the UK. If they didn't, they shouldn't remain here. Ian, thank you very much for your very direct policy on this. You've answered Madeline Sumption's question, what is immigration policy for? How many people out there agree with you? Let's have a look at the front page of the Times. Got a big headline here. Met Chief, stop putting offenders before victims. Sir Mark Rowley attacks justice system after paedophile twice bailed back to scene of his crimes. We'll talk about that with Kevin and Julie in our full paper review just after 10:30. Also, this targeted energy bill helped to head off winter cost of living crisis. Apparently, the Chancellor has asked officials for options to cushion households from price rises, which Treasury projections suggest could add hundreds of pounds to annual gas and electricity bills in January. And also this, we'll be talking about this just before midnight. Men looking for love should give to charity, but only £40. Ooh, tight. That's a bit tight. Talking of money, let's go on to this. And this is a story that I've just mentioned. The Economy, the Chancellor, John Healey, he's considering using a smaller fiscal buffer than the OBR, that's the Office for Budget Responsibility, set in March in order to reduce tax rises in next month's autumn budget. But just how risky is this tactic? Let's find out with the economist Vicky Price. Vicky, it's been a while. Welcome back. How are you?
2: I'm very well, thank you. Great to be on it again.
0: Thank you very much indeed. Now, just looking back, in the spring, the government's headroom was estimated to be around 23, 24 billion. And some agencies independently, like KPMG and Deutsche Bank, placed the remaining cushion as low as 8.5 billion to 12 billion. That's ahead of the forthcoming budget, of course. So if Chancellor Healey is considering reducing this still further, what might this mean?
2: Well, the question is whether we're talking about reducing it still further or just accepting the fact that the headroom is going to be smaller and therefore, say to the markets that I'm happy with that. I think that gives me enough room for manoeuvre should there be another crisis tomorrow. So I'm not going to try and fill that gap. In other words, move from about whatever it may be, 10 to 15 billion up to 24 or thereabouts, which Rachel Reeves had supposedly got put aside, because of course, you know, what we've done is we've helped the economy, we've helped cost of living issues, we've reduced bus fares, we're trying to help the homeless so that they don't spend time out on the streets. We are cutting VAT on, or have already done, VAT on electricity bills. We're quite mindful of household bills, and we might even do a little bit more. And one of the reasons why they might be able to afford to do a little bit more is if you have higher inflation, you also collect higher VAT revenues. So there could be a sort of offset there, which might look pretty legitimate to anyone looking at whether to lend to the UK government. So there are a number of options that they can go for, including, of course, if they were really mindful, do a one-off tax or just raise the taxation generally for banks, which have made a huge, huge profit. Of course, they're resisting it very strongly, but it's been a bit of a windfall because interest rates have been higher for longer than had been anticipated, and banks have got bumper profits.
0: If the government were so minded to do this, in fact, if it were announced on the 28th of October, how might it affect banking behaviour, the decisions that some of the big banks make?
2: The chances of certainly the main banks here in the UK sort of leaving the country are not very great. So remember, there was a surcharge, if you want to call it that, on profits of about 8% in addition to the corporation tax that existed for quite some time. Then it was cut by Rishi Sunak. Labour, when they came to power, decided to leave it to 3%, which is where Rishi Sunak, gosh, Rishi Sunak had cut it to. This is what happens. He hasn't been prime minister for a while.
0: I know, I know.
2: Just mispronounced.
0: He still writes a column in the Times, so you can catch him there.
2: Of course he does. Of course, and I do apologise. It's quite late in the evening, and I've just come straight from New York, so there we go. But nevertheless, no excuse. The Labour government has decided to leave it at 3% for the moment. It could easily raise it back to 8% and collect quite a lot more from the banks. I mean, after all, they have done well and they're getting a lot of interest with their reserves from the Bank of England. So there are all sorts of possibilities. There are also talks about possibly increasing gambling tax and also perhaps looking at the national insurance contributions, spreading those slightly wider, maybe to people who are involved in sort of getting money from having invested in stock markets. So if they get dividends, they can actually get, perhaps you can add VAT on, sorry, NIC on those as well. So there are a number of options that they've got. But the important thing is, from what I read in terms of the mood of the government at present, the last thing they want to be seen as doing is repeating what Rachel Reeves has done, yeah. Basically, you know, dumping a lot more tax increases on the public, which is not going to be good optics.
0: Quick question from Jeff. He wants you to say something about interest payments to the banks by the Bank of England. He says, billions of pounds. How should that be amended? Should that be changed?
2: In a number of other places, that is exactly the case. So if you look at the European Central Bank, it's actually cut quite significantly the interest it offers for reserves. In fact, it's been thinking of abolishing it altogether. So there are possibilities, but of course it is something which Nigel Farage has been arguing about, saying that that needs to be looked at. So that is very much a reform policy. So the question is, will it also be pushed right now by this government? But there is another thing, which is that if you look at overall interest rates, particularly what's happening on yields, bond yields, in other words, the interest rates that the government has to pay for its own borrowing, which of course is costing us something like £110 billion a year. They have been higher than in many other countries. The only one close to us is the US, which of course has all sorts of reasons for that. They've just raised their interest rates, short-term rates. We haven't done so. But a lot of our long-term rates have been kept high because the Bank of England, going back to the Bank of England, has been selling the bonds it had bought during COVID and also earlier during what was called quantitative easing operations, has been selling them back to the markets, causing a little bit of indigestion and keeping those rates up higher than otherwise should be the case, affecting mortgage rates and borrowing costs of everybody. They have just announced that they're going to reduce that very significantly and changing the structure of what they do. So a bit of easing may come that way. So looking at the Bank of England, yes, perhaps it should rethink what it pays the banks, but at least that particular policy, the one they just introduced, may be helpful.
0: Vicky, thank you very much for landing there. We'll talk to you again, I'm sure, between now and the 28th of October. That's the senior economist, Vicky Price. It's Henry Bonsu for a Thursday night on Times Radio. Coming up next, well, it's this year's Turner Prize. It's now open, the exhibition indeed, in Middlesbrough. That's right, up in the northeast of England. We'll find out more about it with Tim Allen, the presenter of the Cultural Crunch podcast.
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0: Yes, indeed, for a Thursday night. Of course, do get in touch with us about lots of things, including this one. Now, the UK's infamous and often controversial Turner Prize today unveiled this year's artwork from the four shortlisted artists in Middlesbrough. Simeon Barclay, Kira Freji, Marguerite Humo, and Tanoa Sasrakro. Oh, that's annoying. Are all contenders for the £25,000 prize when it gets announced in December. You see, Tim Allen, the presenter of the Cultural Crunch podcast, he gave me the option of, giving him a Hail Mary pass and letting him do it. But I was determined because I do speak languages other than English. And I thought, well, I can pronounce these. And of course, when you're doing it live, it all goes to seed. Tim, anyway, you were there at the exhibition in Middlesbrough and you joined me. Thank you very much. First of all, set the scene. You're up there in Middlesbrough, which has attracted headlines for all the wrong reasons in recent weeks, but here we are now as a citadel of art and culture.
4: Yes, well, I was there today. I'm fresh off the train, actually, Henry, mm-hmm. and I was pleasantly surprised. I'd never been to Middlesbrough. The thing about the Turner Prize is it changes its location. Each year it's in a different regional centre. Last year I was up at Bradford, which was the city of culture. Yes. And this year, the Middlesbrough bid for the City of Culture 2029 has been gone to shortlist. So yes, there's something in the air about Middlesbrough, and it's a fantastically vibrant place. And today, the entire city is out to celebrate the Turner Prize coming to them. And it's really good for the area. And they're expecting 1,000 visitors over the weekend each day, as soon as the exhibition has opened. So I think local footfall will be great. And hopefully people will travel to see the prize exhibited in all its glory before it's awarded finally in December.
0: Okay, what can you tell us about the shortlisted works and what they say about the zeitgeist? You see, I've been listening to your podcast. I know the right words to use.
4: Zeitgeist is exactly what it's supposed to be. Yes. So, I mean, the Turner Prize was inaugurated in 1984 mm-hmm. to bring new conversations about contemporary British art. And it's famously won over the decades by Anthony Gormley, Damien Hirst, Grayson Perry. Great names. Names who didn't even win, who were shortlisted. Gilbert and George, Tracy Emin, Rachel Whiteread. So it does make stars out of the shortlisters, or it is seen as...
0: Steve McQueen is one of them.
4: Steve McQueen was a winner. Yes. Or it rewards long-established artists. But the thing is, they all have to be British. They're relatively young. I think the oldest is 51 this year. The youngest is 31. But they are awarded on the strength of a recent exhibition. So they have to be actively contributing to the contemporary artistic world of Great Britain in the year leading up to the show. Now, this year, I think, agreeing with our colleague Laura Freeman on The Times, who's just published her piece, there is one outstanding front runner.
0: Okay.
4: And that is Kira, whose work is an installation of weird gothic fairy tale sculptures using her own body cast and heads and strange animals. It's like wandering into like a woodland gothic dingley dell on a very bad night. So it's very uneasy making, if that's such a thing. And I think she's given a whole room to herself upstairs, which is geographically away from the rest of the exhibitors.
0: But why is that so evidently for you and for Laura, the front runner? What makes it so clearly the best piece of work?
4: Well, it's accessible and it hangs together. It would be brilliantly expressed as a theatrical stage set. It's got interesting conversations to be had about, is it recognisable art? Does it tell stories? There's a very strong narrative that hangs it all together. Speaking of narrative, Simeon's piece is a film sound installation, which it's based on, it's called The Ruin, actually. I think it's brilliant. I think this is a very close second, in my opinion. Yep. And it's based on his reaction to the destruction of the Pennines, which were made, laid to ruin when the M62 motorway was carved through the middle.
0: Yes.
4: You'll know that road very well, being a Manchester boy.
0: Yes.
4: And he uses sound and light and film clips and... it's a very... this is the thing. Most of the journalists today stayed for the entire duration of his installation, which is not usual. People normally nip in and out, including the director of the Tate Britain, who I was sitting next to. So that's a close second. I was impressed with the work of Tanoa Sasrakou.
0: Sasrakou.
4: It's paperweights on a large checkerboard. It could be like you could walk into a boardroom until you actually then watch the video that goes with the piece. And she's used crude oil inside the paperweight. So she's clearly making an environmental piece of commentary there, and all set in resin. And the final piece, which is the strangest, I think, Marguerite Humeau. She uses honeycomb, alabaster. I mean, the great thing about her is it smells delightful. Yeah. And it's a sculptural interpretation of the brief. But she actually has an elephant in the room, a literal prehistoric matriarchal elephant skeleton right in the middle of her room. So there's a conversation opener already.
0: A bony, great she-elephant.
4: Absolutely.
0: And talking of sculpture, and let's refer to antiquity just briefly, the Greek Prime Minister has informed our own Prime Minister, Mr. Burnham, that he wants the Elgin Marbles, the Parthenon sculpture, the frieze, to be sent back to Greece permanently. He doesn't want any loan. The talks appear to have broken down. What does this mean, do you think?
4: Well, I think this reopens a long debate, which has been going on probably since 1803, when Lord Elgin pilfered them. Interesting you call them the Elgin Marbles. I would probably be...
0: Well, I did correct myself as if the Parthenon frieze.
4: On the side of our esteemed colleague Ed Vasey and, yes, and Stephen Fry, and call them the Parthenon frieze, because I don't think there's an argument to keep them. You could say that the Bayeux tapestry has come home, but it's definitely going back to Bayeux.
0: Yeah.
4: The Greeks will look after them very well. They could well give you the sort of modern experience that would restore them in some way to the colourful Technicolor sculptures that they were originally when they were made to celebrate the sort of great Athenian Parthenon.
0: Of course, not upon the Acropolis, of course.
4: They wouldn't repaint them, but, you know, we scrubbed them to within an inch of their life when they came here in the 1930s, because aesthetically they were more beautiful if they were to be white. So I'm sure they could recreate some sort of a interactive AI exhibition where they would be all colourful. But I'm going to leave you with the words of Lord Byron, because he, as way back as the 1816, I believe, wrote, "Dull is the eye that will not weep to see thy walls defaced, thy mouldering shrines removed by British hands." I think Byron had a point. He thought they were vandals to remove them.
0: Tim Byron Allen, presenter of the Cultural Crunch podcast, thank you very much indeed for coming in and just raising the level, raising the bar as ever. Now, tomorrow's front pages have just landed. I'll go through them in a moment, with Julie Kirkbride, the former Conservative MP, and Kevin Schofield, the political editor of the HuffPost UK. That's after the 10:30 news with Chris Dabbs.
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8: Thanks, Henry. Dozens of delegates staged a dramatic walkout at the UN General Assembly just as the Israeli Prime Minister started his address.
9: I request an order in the hall, please.
8: Benjamin Netanyahu called them moral cowards and then launched a robust defence of his actions in Gaza. He said accusations of a genocide were the greatest lie in history and claimed Israel would win the war because it had no other choice.
10: And throughout this long war, our goal never wavered. To win with unwavering resolve, to win with unrelenting courage, because this is Israel, one nation fighting for one future.
8: The union representing border force officers has said migrant boats are definitely reaching Britain completely undetected. Madeleine Sumption is the director of the Migration Observatory at the University of Oxford and told Times Radio that the UK can't enable potential strategies to stop illegal migration on its own and needs international cooperation.
1: The challenge is that there are some interventions that the evidence suggests really would make a big difference, but the UK is very reliant on France to implement them. And so in particular, if France decided, for example, that it was willing to take back everyone who crossed a small boat or even, you know, a large majority of people who crossed, it would most likely have a dramatic impact on the number of people crossing. The problem is that for the UK government is that France doesn't seem to have any particular interest in doing that. It's, you know, this is not anywhere near as high a priority for France as it is for the UK.
8: It follows two beach landings in 2 days, with the union warning there's no way of knowing how many are being missed. It comes as almost 800 migrants crossed the Channel yesterday, the highest daily figure this year. The Home Secretary has ordered an urgent review. And now with the sports news, here's Hugo Chambray.
11: The Premier League and the top divisions in Germany, Italy and Spain will make a joint call for governance reform at FIFA tomorrow. A collective statement will be released demanding independent oversight as well as greater consultation on key issues, including the global football calendar. FIFA President Gianni Infantino has been under increasing pressure since his failed plan to sell stakes in the World Cup. He says he's open to talks about reforming the organisation. England's cricketers have lost by 16 runs in their second one-day international against Sri Lanka at Headingley. They failed to chase down a target of 322 after Sri Lankan captain Kusal Mendis scored 121. It takes the three-match series to a decider at the Oval on Sunday. Wales have suffered a losing start to their Nations League campaign, going down 1-0 against Portugal in Lisbon, while the Republic of Ireland have lost 1-0 against Kosovo. And former England striker Andy Carroll's revealed he was sexually assaulted by a man in 2021. There's more at thetimes.com.
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0: Yes, indeed, you're listening to me. You're going to be hearing very shortly from Kevin Schofield, the political editor of the HuffPost UK and the former Conservative MP, Julie Kirkbride. Hello, Julie.
13: Hi, Henry.
0: Hi, and hello,
13: you're
0: Kevin.
13: Nice shirt on tonight, oh, I see.
0: Of course, of course. I did it in your honour, Julie, because when you came into the studio a couple of weeks ago, you said, Bonsu, I want to see the iridescent shirts from, well, this one's from
13: They're
0: the Gambia.
13: Beautiful.
0: Thank you very much. And Kevin, hello. Well, let's see what Kevin's wearing. Let's, well, Kevin, hello.
14: Let me. Nothing to compare to you, Henry.
0: Fairly
14: Very black.
0: No, it's okay.
14: Dull, I'm afraid.
0: No, you always wear me black. It slims you, Kevin. It slims you. Anyway. Quick message from Jeff, who says this. Henry, I feel very strongly about Burnham's statement on booze at football. You and I are old enough to remember the violence of the crowds in the 70s. Now we have a system that works. Why scrap it? It's just ludicrous, class-based pandering. Thank you, Jeff. I wonder what you think out there, dear listener. We'll talk about this in more detail in about an hour's time. The Times front page got a picture of a glowering President Trump with Melania looking even angrier on the steps of the White House balcony with President Xi looking askance. That's after a military demonstration laid on for the Chinese leader. Got a few other pictures from that meeting. President Xi, of course, on a state visit to Washington. The main headline on the front page of the Times, Met Chief, as in Sir Mark Rowley, stop putting offenders before victims. The Telegraph. This is interesting because people have been asking for a while where Britain's greatest living explorer, as he's described, Sir Ranulph Fiennes, has been. Fiennes kept in care home illegally. Explorer was deprived of liberty when wife put him in a Welsh facility under a false name. Family and friends have no idea of his current whereabouts after he was relocated. And then the other big story, Downing Street aides push Burnham to call early election, even though they would lose their majority, according to the latest MRP poll released today by YouGov. The Independent, again, a picture of Xi and Trump posing by President Obama's portrait. I wonder what Trump is saying there. He's just leaning forward and smiling with Melania looking glum behind. Trump and Xi clash over AI at 10th state visit is how it's being described. Again, we'll talk about that in more detail in the next hour. The Guardian health story, 2-year delay in assessments of autism due to pressures on NHS. We've talked about this before. And then a picture of Xi, again, not really any expression on his face, but Trump with a grimace and doing a crisp salute there. Xi sets out terms to keep peace with the US. That is a picture of them on the red carpet, where Trump unusually actually went to the airport, to the tarmac, to actually greet him. Normally, he waits just outside the Oval Office. The Mail, Labour's army of migrants, is how the paper's characterising the story we started off with about half an hour ago. Labour's army of migrants revealed 83,279 small boat arrivals since general election, now outstrips strength of regular British army. The Mirror, Andy Carroll, ex-Newcastle, I think he's also Liverpool and West Ham, wasn't he? He says this, though, I was sexually assaulted by a celeb at home. Ex-England star reveals trauma of waking to find he was being attacked. The FT. She urges rivals to coexist in peace as Trump hosts White House visit, a picture of the two of them and their first ladies on the red carpet. But the other story is a big domestic one. Reform warns against resistance amid pledge to slash civil services size by half. It is something that the Doge Department attempted to do about a year or so ago under Elon Musk, the trillionaire. It didn't all end well, did it? The Metro, a picture of the Princess of Wales, but the main headline is facial recognition at tills, now pay through the nose. The Daily Star, same story on Andy Carroll, footy, a sex attack, I was abused by male celeb. The Express, a picture of a number of cross-channel migrants. A child is left floating in the sea before dramatic rescue. Quite chilling picture there. The main headline, desperate to reach Britain. The Sun, a picture of Sarah Ferguson. Fergie's squeaky bum time for royals. Andrew's ex offered seven-figure book deal. The Eye, NHS corridor care killing 550 people every week, overcrowding in A&E linked to more than 500 deaths a week in England, Wales and Northern Ireland. And a picture of Fury v Joshua, Cardiff's 2 a.m. fight of the century, biggest ever British boxing match will define legacies. Oh, it's all happening about 10 years too late. How many of you are looking forward to that? How many of you feel like it's just, you know, it's past it? Both of them are past it. Your thoughts, please. Okay, let's start off with you, Julie. Met Chief Sir Mark Rowley, stop putting offenders before four victims, and the paper, David Wood, the crime editor of the Times, focusing on one particular paedophile offender who was bailed twice before finally being jailed today for 28 months.
13: Well, I think I heard Mark Rowley talking about this a few weeks ago, actually, on the radio interview that I think I heard him saying, where he was very worried about the idea that the courts just don't want to send people to prison, and so therefore they are bailed consistently. And of course, when some of these offenders are on bail because they are serial offenders and very serious criminals, they end up offending again. And so there is a very serious problem about being able to put away people who have a track record of serious crime, and yet there isn't the prison places available for them. And I know that some of your listeners might ring in and say, well, you know, the Tories didn't build enough prisons. And obviously we have to accept that. But when you are in government, you have to deal with the situation as you are. And maybe some sort of Nightingale-esque temporary prisons to enable the state to remand people in custody when they are on bail would have been the right solution to these problems. Whereas what we've had from this government is that there's going to be a lot of early releases of offenders. And as we saw just a few weeks ago, some of these people who were going to be released were people who've been guilty of terrible crimes of manslaughter where their culpability was really very shocking. So I don't say that, you know, my party isn't guilty of some part of this problem, but when you're in government, you're the ones who have to deal with it. And they've now had two and a quarter years, and they could have done something, and they haven't. And
0: thank
13: I think Mark Rowley's quite right.
0: All right, Julie, thank you for that. Kevin, I'm wondering what you think, because there's a quote from the Met Commissioner, and it goes like this: the pressure to reduce the remand population has contributed to more dangerous and prolific offenders being granted bail routinely despite strong submissions from police and CPS. And he talks about how this has left victims. But there's an important firewall between MPs who set the framework and the policy and police who are in operational charge. And I'm just wondering whether they might feel the Met Commissioner is crossing his lane and perhaps straying into policy areas which he needs to keep out of.
14: Yeah, I mean, I'm sure Sir Mark Rowley has sort of considered that possibility that he will be accused of and get involved in politics, which, you know, I think is an important distinction, that police are not supposed to get involved in politics. But that being said, I think he does make a very good point here, particularly about this case involving this guy who was jailed today, Zafar Dogan. I mean, Rowley describes it as seemingly unfathomable decisions. And this, I think, does meet that description. This is a guy who was bailed back to his own accommodation, back to his flat, from where he took thousands of pictures of women and children in a nearby playground, which he then used artificial intelligence to turn them into explicit images. And the idea then that he should be bailed back to that location where he committed these crimes. I mean, it says that one victim and their family were so fearful when he moved back that they actually had to move.
0: Yeah.
14: So they had to go into temporary accommodation because they were so concerned about this guy being back in their vicinity. So, yeah, I do take on board what you're saying about how really police, you know, shouldn't get involved in policy issues. However, sometimes I think the police need to speak out about the impact of some of those policies if things are going to change.
0: Fair point, Kevin. Two very strong stories on the front page of The Telegraph. Let's be brief on the first one so we can spend a bit more time on the second one. The first one is this: Downing Street aides push Burnham, Julie, to call early election. And this is following the constituency level poll released today, yep. The MRP poll released by YouGov, showing Labour would remain the largest party if an election were called tomorrow, but fall 85 seats short of a majority. So why would turkeys vote for Christmas? What do you think?
13: Well, I think you've got it spot on, Henry. Mm. He'd have to be an incredibly brave man to do that, because instead of having, 160-seat majority or something incredible, he'd have no majority at all. He'd have to rely on the Liberals, maybe the Greens, maybe Plaid Cymru, a sort of hodgepodge of people all with their different agendas. And it's very hard to see why he would do it.
0: Yep.
13: But who knows?
0: Kevin, can you fathom, can you dream up any reason why Mr. Burnham might want to call an early election if the polls are as they stand today?
14: Well, I guess that the reason would be, you know, maybe this is as good as it's going to get for Andy Burnham. You know, that his popularity can only wane from here on in. Therefore, you know, it may well be worth blowing his majority in order to buy another 5 years in power. But Julie's right, that would probably come with the huge condition attached that he'd be involved in some sort of coalition or confidence and supply deal with other parties. And these polls that came out today, which suggested that Labour would be the largest party, I think those are arguments against having an early election because, as I say, you would lose that enormous majority. And as one cabinet minister said to me today, you know, the Labour Party rarely has majorities of this size. Why on earth would you look to give it up earlier than you absolutely have to?
0: Indeed, I'm sure people are thinking about that in Downing Street right now. Julie, this is a story I wanted to spend a bit more time on. Fiennes, as in Sir Ranulph Fiennes, the great explorer, kept in care home illegally. Now, the Daily Telegraph has been investigating his disappearance for the last few months, and they've discovered that he spent 7 weeks at the start of this year at a care home in Wales before moved to another in Cheshire, and there have been emails from care inspectorates. There are accusations about the role of Sir Ranulph's second wife, Louise Millington Coates, and apparently she is the person who is allegedly depriving him of his liberty.
13: Yes, I mean, it's obviously a very tricky story, isn't it? Because we don't know the truth of what Sir Ranulph's physical and mental health is and whether or not he needs care. And in all honesty, I don't know what right you have as a citizen to say, I refuse to be in a nursing home and I insist on going home. I would assume that social services have to make some kind of assessment of you to say you're not safe in your own home and that therefore you have to be there. So I find this a tricky story because, of course, we don't know. The people who think Sir Ranulph has been kept, deprived of his liberty, have their story. I'm not clear what his wife's story is as to why he needs to be there. But my expectation is that the state would tell the family that someone is not safe in their own home without whatever accommodation, or if not, they have to be in care. So I find it quite surprising to believe that whilst he may not like being here, which is understandable, that he can be held there against his consent, unless, of course, sadly, which we don't know, if he has some mental health issue as well.
0: Yeah. Kevin, the story focuses on something called a deprivation of liberty safeguards. I know something about this because the hospital tried to impose one on a very close member of my family without letting us know. It is very important if you are going to stop somebody from moving around freely that you obtain this. And the allegation is that the wife of Siranov did not do this before she moved him under a false name.
14: Yeah, I mean, it's an extraordinary story, and it does seem as though Siranov's wife is going to pretty extraordinary lengths to keep his whereabouts secret, his condition secret. Those who visit him have to sign an NDA. You can understand, I guess, why, you know, it's his friends and relatives of Siranov are trying to basically establish what on earth is going on here, and they don't seem to be getting any answers. And it does appear to be some sort of legal minefield. And it is just, I mean, if you take Serrano's celebrity out of the picture for a moment, and just the idea that anyone, any member of the public could be, as it says here, unlawfully, being accused of being unlawfully deprived of his liberty, is quite terrifying, really. Yeah. That this can happen, and that friends and close family can't do anything about it. It's a pretty extraordinary story.
0: Yeah, and because so many people, as they get older, will become vulnerable, this story will resonate, I think, with a lot of our listeners and a lot of the readers as well. Kevin and Julie, for now, thank you very much. When we come back, we'll look at Trump and Xi clashing over AI at a 10th state visit. Oh, that's what the Independent says, although the FT has a different emphasis. Xi urges rivals to coexist in peace as Trump hosts White House visit. Henry Bonsu for a Thursday night on Times Radio.
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15: 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So when I heard that guide dogs have specialists that help children with sight loss to learn through play and get up to the kinds of fun I did, I decided to leave a gift in my will, because every child deserves those first carefree moments.
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0: Yes, back with Julie Kirkbride, the former Conservative MP, and Kevin Schofield, the political editor of the HuffPost. So the Independent has a picture of Trump and Xi, and Trump is grinning and leaning forward, and Xi is pointing to a picture of former President Obama. The two leaders are walking through the White House through a long corridor with their wives. Trump and Xi clash over AI at 10th state visit. And then in the front page of The Guardian, Xi sets out terms to keep peace with the US. And then the FT has got the other good framing of the story, interesting framing. Xi urges rivals to coexist in peace as Trump hosts White House visit. Kevin, I'm wondering what you think of this, the expectations of the visit versus the reality, and the extent to which the two are equals now. You know, Trump rolling out the red carpet and standing on it as the president of China touched down.
14: Yeah, it's quite extraordinary fanfare, actually. And you're right to point out that Trump greeted him personally. This is highly unusual. Apparently, it's the first time, I think, in something like 60 years that a president has greeted a leader off the plane at Andrews Air Force Base in Maryland. So that kind of gives you an idea of how much importance Trump placed on this visit, although he did do the same, obviously, for Putin in Alaska last year. He does like a dictator. He likes a strong man leader.
0: Yes.
14: He sort of sees himself in that mould, I think, and he admires that sort of strength and basically people that can basically do whatever they want, as he likes to do himself. But clearly, there is the subtext here is very much that China is the coming power. And it seems as though Xi was basically laying down the terms for peace going forward. But as the Independent says, there is this tension over AI. I mean, it seems as though China and America are effectively locked in an arms race to who will lead the world on the development of AI. Neither of them seems willing to back down or sort of heed all these warnings that we're getting about the threats that AI poses to the future of humanity. So, a very interesting state visit. One other thing I'd like to mention as well is that Xi himself, there's been questions about his health. And if you look at the pictures of him coming down the airplane...
0: Yeah, he is coming down quite gingerly, isn't he?
14: He is, and he's hanging on to his wife really quite tightly, almost as if she's sort of supporting him. I think that's certainly maybe something to keep an eye on as well.
0: Although you'll remember, Kevin and Julie, that Trump does struggle when he's going downstairs as well. Remember when Theresa May held his hand and all of them were stairs. It's just a slope, wasn't it?
13: She loved it.
0: Yes, of course. And I'm just wondering if you see any rays of sunshine, of hope here, Julie, because, I mean, the Independent's talking about it being tense, but the FT saying she's urging the US to coexist in peace.
13: I see it's a very good thing to have happened. I mean, China is a sort of a becoming superpower, and it will happen presumably even in our lifetimes. It's certainly where the United States believes its chief adversary comes from, and so it's really important that these people, Trump and Xi, have a relationship and that they can talk about things when things get very difficult, as was the case, remember, so many years ago between America and the USSR, when the USSR was America's chief adversary. So it is a really good thing that there is this relationship. And of course, it wasn't that long ago that Trump went to China when a very lavish red carpet was also laid out there. And so I think when you hear a lot of these press reports about, oh, you know, America must be really worried because Trump turned up at the airport and all this kind of stuff. No, I mean, Trump's just trying to sort of, you know, show that they can lay out the table as well. I don't see that. America at the moment, and it may not last, at the moment is massively economically more powerful. It is almost certainly further ahead in the AI race. It is more powerful in all sorts of ways. And obviously Xi is going to come along and say, you've just got to stop selling stuff to Taiwan because brackets, we want to take it over. He's obviously going to try and land that. And then equally, whilst we would all like there to be rules on AI that were observed internationally, the problem is China can come along and say, well, we'd like to have a framework and that would all be very good. But can you trust them to do it?
0: Yeah.
13: Because there's still a very long-standing smell that COVID came out of a Wuhan lab 5 or 6 years ago, well, 7 years ago. And so I can understand America's reticence to trust the Chinese to sign up to agreement that they'd actually stick with. And that's, I know that's not a comfortable place to be in, and I'd rather it wasn't the way it is. But I think it is the way it is. But I do think that nevertheless, having China doesn't want to disrupt itself, might want to disrupt others, but doesn't want to disrupt itself. And so I think having a dialogue about a relationship is a good thing.
0: Well, I think most people would agree with that.
13: Itself, as some people say.
0: Most people would agree with that. The Chinese see things very differently. They think they are a bulwark of stability, and the US and democracies are, as well, a tidal wave of instability. They see things very different, don't they? A choice for our final story: either the Mail stroke the Express on migration, the Mail Labour's army of migrants, and the Express with a pretty shocking picture of a man apparently abandoning a child who's lying face down in the water, desperate to reach Britain. Or, on a completely different note, Kevin, Fergie's squeaky bum time for royals after Di Brothers' memoir, Andrew's ex offered seven-figure book deal. I'm not going to read anything into your character by the choice you make. Go on.
14: Well, I've got thoughts on both. Yes. But I would say on the Fergie one, I would say, who on earth would pay Sarah Ferguson a seven-figure sum to spill the beans on their old fan? Who would read it for a start? And but it just shows, you know, there must be a demand out there. Clearly, we've been reading all of excerpts from Earl Spencer's book about his sister. So there is obviously a bit of a market there right now for people coming and dishing the dirt. And I can understand why the Royals might be a bit nervous.
0: You've eaten into your Labour's army of migrants time. I'm going to give you 20 seconds if you have something to say.
14: Just one thing I would say is that doesn't take account of how many have been sent back.
0: Yes.
14: You know, that's how many have come. But I'd imagine, I don't have the figures, obviously, but I'd imagine a fair number have already been sent back.
0: All right. Julie, your choice, and you have to be very brief.
13: Kevin, hundreds have been sent back, and thousands have arrived. I mean, is this not even a fair tally? This 83,000 have arrived since the election. Yes, I completely agree it's down, but it's down for now. It may be up tomorrow. We don't know. Until you break the model of it being a rational thing to do, to pay a smuggler to send you across the channel to come here and lead a better life than the one that you left in your home country, having arrived in the country illegally and then been entitled to all sorts of benefits. Until you change that model, until you do something like Rwanda, which the government is flirting with but dare not say, until you do something like that, tens of thousands will continue to arrive by any which way that they can.
0: Okay, and Julie, Fergie, you have 20 seconds on Fergie.
13: And as for Fergie, I mean,

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1: Certainly is. A nanosecond or two after 11 o'clock is Henry Bunsey with you on Times Radio. Coming up this hour, we'll be looking at President Xi's state visit to the States. As President Trump says, they had a great meeting together. I'll be speaking to Kyla Blomquist, researcher at the Oxford Internet Institute. And Netanyahu, Benjamin Netanyahu, Prime Minister of Israel, faced a mass walkout when he took to the stage at the UN General Assembly today.
2: Mr. President, before I begin, if there are any other moral cowards who haven't yet left this hall, please do so now.
1: I've been discussing that and the rest of the Israeli Prime Minister's speech with the Middle East analyst Dan Arbel. Plus, in tonight's debate, should the government lift the ban and allow alcohol at football games?
3: The fears around this are creating barriers that may not actually be needed in order to help kind of solve this and make the game day experience be one that everyone can enjoy.
1: I know, we're talking about alcohol in the stands, of course, in the terraces. That was Daniel Sava-Combs, a researcher and co-writer of the Routledge Handbook of Sports Fans and Fandom. All that coming up, but first here with the headlines is Chris Dabbs.
4: Thanks, Henry. President Xi appealed for healthy competition with the US, not a wrestle in which one either wins or loses, as President Trump welcomed him to the... As President Trump welcomed him to the White House for his second state visit to the US. Dennis Wilder is a former CIA Deputy Assistant Director for East Asia and the Pacific from 2015 to 2016 and told us that their relationship is all business.
5: I don't know that we're likely to have very candid moments between these two leaders. Trump makes it appear that there is much more warmth there than I think actually there is. I think they do respect each other. But in some ways, they respect each other the way two mafia dons respect each other than being close friends.
4: Both men paid polite tribute to each other and their countries, but it was Xi who was more open about some of the big issues that have ratcheted up tensions between the world's two biggest economies. Xi declared that China and the US had the responsibility to develop and manage AI for good and ensure that the development of AI is always under human control when he arrived at the White House earlier. Chancellor John Healey is weighing up plans to operate with a smaller fiscal buffer in next month's budget to limit tax increases. Treasury projections warn that surging wholesale gas and oil prices triggered by the war in Iran could drive average household energy bills past £2,000 a year. Ministers are preparing targeted relief for lower-income families. Vicky Price is an economist, and she told Times Radio that inflation could actually work in his favour.
6: One of the reasons why they might be able to afford to do a little bit more is if you have higher inflation, you also collect higher VAT revenues. There could be a sort of offset there, which might look pretty legitimate to anyone looking at whether to lend to the UK government.
4: The union representing border force officers has said migrant boats are definitely reaching Britain completely undetected. Madeleine Sumption is a director of the Migration Observatory at the University of Oxford and told Times Radio that the UK can't enable potential strategies to stop illegal migration on its own and needs international cooperation.
7: The challenge is that there are some interventions that the evidence suggests really would make a big difference, but the UK is very reliant on France to implement them. And so in particular, if France decided, for example, that it was willing to take back everyone who crossed a small boat or even, a large majority of people who crossed, it would most likely have a dramatic impact on the number of people crossing. The problem is that for the UK government is that France doesn't seem to have any particular interest in doing that. It's, this is not anywhere near as high a priority for France as it is for the UK.
4: It follows two beach landings in 2 days, with the union warning that there's no way of knowing how many are being missed. It comes as almost 800 migrants crossed the channel yesterday, the highest daily figure this year. The Home Secretary has ordered an urgent review. Metropolitan Police Commissioner Sir Mark Rowley has criticised the criminal justice system for prioritising offenders over victims. Speaking after offender Zafer Dogan was jailed, Sir Mark condemned court decisions that bailed him to a flat overlooking a playground.
8: They were so fearful, ultimately felt forced to move to a distant temporary accommodation, disrupting their lives and disrupting the children's lives, simply to escape being in the neighbourhood of the offender. That is simply not acceptable. The children should be put first, not the paedophile.
4: And in football, Israel forward Saeed Abu Fahri was sent off during his side's 3-1 Nations League defeat to Austria after using a corner flag to mimic shooting a gun. The 20-year-old equalised before being shown a second yellow card for provocative celebration, leaving Israel down to 10 men.

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2: Yes, indeed. More messages coming through all the time, and we'll read them out betwixt and between. Marcus asks, why do Conservative commentators never mention Brexit as the real reason behind small boats? I blame Brexiteers for the current crisis. Work with the EU before contemplating human rights violations options such as the Rwanda scheme. Thank you very much indeed. More on the way. Let me tell you what else is happening this hour. Going overseas shortly to ask what is emerging from President Xi's visit to Washington. We've had all the flattery from his host, President Trump, but will we see any change in key areas like Taiwan, Russia, Iran, and AI? Kayla Bloomquist is the co-founder and the director of the Oxford China Policy Lab. We'll talk to her. Also, Benjamin Netanyahu, Prime Minister of Israel's blistering speech. How did it go down at the UN General Assembly? He presented himself as a truth-sayer on freedom, on democracy, on terrorism, on Jew hate, anti-Semitism. Who was his real audience? How might those words have landed? We'll talk to the former Israeli diplomat Dan Arbel. Why in East Africa, after 4 years of relative peace, is Ethiopia on the brink of another civil war? What can be done to avoid a repeat of the carnage that we saw between 2020 and 2022? We'll hear from Martin Plaut, who's a former editor of the BBC Africa Service. Plus, that discussion that irked one of our listeners earlier on Andy Burnham saying, well, now's the time for a rethink on alcohol on the football terrace. And then you can go to a bar, of course, away from the actual terrace, from the stands, but as at the moment. But what about taking it on to the terraces and just drinking through the 45 minutes, through the 90, if you take the two halves? He's calling it unfair discrimination. That's Mr. Burnham. But is it justified given the record of some football fans when you compare them to rugby, to cricket, darts, athletics, etc.? We'll talk to Tom Clayton, a reporter, of course, from TalkSport, and Daniel Salva-Combs, co-writer of the Routledge Handbook of Sport Fans. It's interesting who supports it and who's against it. And also this one, or why do modern women prefer men to be generous but not too generous? And in which circumstances does it make sense? We'll talk to Dr. Wendy Walsh, a relationships expert. My midnight guest is Sarah Baxter, the director of the Marie Colvin Centre for International Reporting. So let's get the second hour fully on the road. It's the first full day of President Xi Jinping's visit to Washington, where spectacle has been the order of the day. President Trump met his Chinese counterpart on the tarmac at the Joint Base Andrews before the pair enjoyed the full pomp and ceremony that the US has to offer, including a full honor guard, a military band, and a fly past. In remarks in the White House, President Trump hailed his personal relationship with Xi Jinping.
3: From the time of my first election in 2016, President Xi and I have forged a friendship, a truly great friendship, actually, built on mutual respect and the vital interests of our people. We have spent time together all over the world, from Germany to Argentina, Japan to South Korea, and Beijing to Palm Beach, Florida. But remarkably, this is our first time meeting together here at the White House. And as President Xi has already seen, a lot has changed since he was last here.
2: The president, as in Trump, has said that security, technology and superintelligence, not artificial intelligence, superintelligence, are at the top of the agenda, but any concrete announcements are yet to be seen. Let's talk to Kayla Blomquist, researcher at the Oxford Internet Institute and executive director of the Oxford China Policy Lab. Kayla, welcome to the programme.
4: Thank you so much for having me.
2: Now, when you hear President Trump lavishing praise on President Xi Jinping and talking about how close a friendship they forged, from Beijing to Palm Beach, and we've been all over the world together, you would imagine that expectations for this state visit would be extremely high. But I've read some commentators, perhaps you included, saying, well, actually, no, let's go for the low-hanging fruit. What do you think that low-hanging fruit is?
4: I think this is shaping up to be a bit of a status quo summit, heavy on the summit word, as you already mentioned. And some of the low-hanging fruit that we might expect would be something that we've already seen when it comes to AI. There were talks essentially about having more talks that really took place most heavily on Sunday in New York with other members of the administration and their counterparts talking about AI risks, governance, and what could be done about it, but really not a lot tangible coming from it, more focusing on, okay, there's an agreement to have further dialogue at the governmental level. There was also a proposal floated by the US side for incident and incident sharing information. For example, from things like the Hugging Face agents incidents we've seen this summer and a proliferation of that from other AI companies and building from that for what kind of information needs to be shared. However, that hasn't been solidified, hasn't been announced by the Chinese side yet either. On a lot of other policy areas as well, though, it's very status quo heavy on the summit tree, including on the trade deal. So there, it looks like there will be an extension of the Busan truce through January. So it's about 2 months, not even as long as expected.
2: Kayla, only 2 months? What does that tell us about how each side feels the other is living up to the terms of the deal?
4: Well, I think for the baseline is, I think both countries know that the toll that could be inflicted by not having a truce would be immense on either side. But why just 2 months? On the US side, they have really emphasized the basically China living up to previous commitments on rare earths exports, which there have been kind of experiments with export controls on rare earths minerals. They're very strategically useful, especially when it comes to emerging technologies and AI. Apparently, some of the numbers of actual exports since the last talks were lower than the US had hoped, and they're looking to negotiate a bit more on that front. But this is a really important, from China's perspective, form of leverage over other issue areas as well.
2: And talking of leverage, which country is in the stronger position and in which areas? Because that will tell us, perhaps, where potential wriggle room might be in areas of trade, on arms, on Taiwan, AI, etc.
4: Great question. I think it's a really mixed bag across policy areas on both sides. You know, we get this question all the time when it comes to who's winning the AI race, and that is also quite mixed and what depends on what you mean by winning an AI race. I think this is a really significant moment, though, for essentially on a huge international stage, the US side really treating, including in the pageantry, China and Chinese counterparts as peers, as another major power. And that has been gradually shifting over time as China's economy has grown, military has modernized, and many other forms of growth. But it is very formal and quite distinct this time around. I think it really does signal a shift in the relationship as the two major powers, and that is recognized very visibly right now. So I think now it's more mixed and even playing field than ever before.
2: And what about the thorny area, Kayla, of China's support for Iran, China's support for Russia? We've had a recent BRICS summit and the Shanghai Cooperation Council summits. How far do you think is President Trump prepared to push Xi on those areas, or would they remain elephants in the room, do you think?
4: Yeah. We haven't seen much reporting yet about this being discussed in detail, or at least in tangible progress. So I think what should be expected is both sides will deliver talking points about some form of protecting their national interests and their priorities overseas. And there might be readouts from the respective foreign affairs ministries and State Departments after, but likely not a lot of really tangible movement on either of those fronts, specifically from this meeting.
2: And when it comes to the UN General Assembly, I mean, of course, world leaders normally stand at the podium and get their 15 minutes, or in Trump and Netanyahu's case, well over three quarters of an hour. What can we deduce from the fact that Xi, although in the United States, didn't take to the podium?
4: I think some of it might be prioritization of this is a really big moment for the US-China relationship, even if there aren't extremely tangible outcomes. And Also, there has been a really strong prioritization of UN fora by China over the years. The fact that they're happening in tandem, sometimes it does come down to logistics and deconflicting. So I'm not sure how much we want to read into this specifically, because there have been many other really quite prominent speeches over the years. But it does show that the U.S.-China bilateral relationship is really paramount in the eyes of Beijing and many others as well.
2: All right, there, we'll leave it. Kayla Bloomquist, thank you very much. And Kayla is the executive director at the Oxford China Policy Lab. How reassured are you, dear listener, by some of the things coming out of that meeting, the FT reporting that she is urging his rivals to coexist in peace? Does that make you feel more comfortable? The big superpowers say, look, we know Georgia is better than war. Let's talk about this. Israel's Prime Minister, Benjamin Netanyahu, he faced jeers and a mass walkout at the UN General Assembly as he took to the stage earlier today. The Israeli leader delivered a fiery address to the annual gathering of world leaders, saying that Israel, accusing Israel of genocide, was, quote, the biggest lie of the century. I've been speaking to Dan Arbel, a Middle East analyst and former Israeli diplomat, and asked him what he made of Netanyahu's speech.
5: I think that his speech was mostly a speech of defiance and was directed to audiences back home as he's in the midst of approaching the election day in Israel. It was important for him to get the message across that he is fighting, defending Israel on the international stage, all those lie tellers, fighting for the truth, fighting against Israel's, against world hypocrisy, against anti-Semitism, against all those who are coming out and attacking, criticizing Israel unjustly. And so I think that in that sense, again, and Israeli audiences love hearing him speak in English on the world stage and so on and so forth, I think he did get his message across back home. And I think a lot of Israelis who are his supporters are pleased. But as for his opponents, I think that it was pretty much an anticipated speech. It was no surprises in the messaging. You could expect, I could have written it even before listening to it, because you know these themes that he you know emphasized are themes that he's been repeating for years about Iran, about Hamas, about you know the truth and so on and so forth. So I didn't see any new message, any optimistic message, any hope in that speech, unfortunately.
2: I see that Channel 13 in Israel has released a new poll showing that the parties opposing Netanyahu in next month's election have moved ahead. What do you think he needs to do in order to recapture the initiative? Or do you think this is where it's probably going to stay now?
5: Look, it's very hard to say. These polls are very could be very misleading, because again, the opposition to Netanyahu is 69 seats out of 120. Those parties who are in favor of Netanyahu have 51 seats according to polls, which is a minority. But still, the Arab parties, which Netanyahu has succeeded in kind of bringing out of the discourse or putting them on the side, so much so that opposition parties are afraid even to mention a possible collaboration with Arab parties. But in terms of Netanyahu's messaging, I believe that he will continue hammering the themes that he emphasized, highlighted today in his UN speech, and trying to show, portray himself, despite what happened on October 7th, which was the most horrific day in modern Israeli history, that he is the person that is the right person to lead the country ahead with all the challenges that lie ahead. And he's going to continue to do that. And I cannot rule out a possibility of a flare-up in one of those fronts that were mentioned in the speech, either in Lebanon, in Gaza, vis-a-vis Iran, in the West Bank. You know, he thrives on security challenges, and he can, again, come and show his supporters that he's the person that can deal with these challenges. He's the right person for the job. And so he's going to continue with that. The opposition needs to be focused on his soft belly, on all his October 7th fiasco, on the exemption for ultra-Orthodox young men from the military, which he has led, and many other flaws during his for last 4 years as prime minister.
2: And it's important to remind people, Dan, that this was a speech to the UN General Assembly. So 193 member states, dominated often by the opinions of the so-called Global South, which isn't just Africa. We're talking about some Latin American countries, Southeast Asia. Middle Eastern countries also see themselves as part of the Global South. How well do you think did Netanyahu read the room? Because he accused some members of hypocrisy, quietly thanking Israel for taking out Iran's nukes, but at the same time walking out when he took to the podium.
5: Walking out during his speech is not something new. This has happened in previous years as well. And Israeli leaders over the years, especially Netanyahu, has been pretty much accustomed to it. And he's already prepared for it by preparing, you know, remarks that address those people who walk out. But certainly you see, I think that Israel today, Israel faces a growing diplomatic isolation and this is something that Israel cannot just brush aside. You know, we've seen all those who walked out, but you saw the list of people, the list of leaders that Netanyahu met with today on the sidelines. These are all Latin American leaders, Central European leaders, African leaders. But you know, he did not meet with any of the top, you know, the permanent five, with any notable statesmen that we are all familiar with. And it's indicative of Israel's status today. Also, in light of you know that better than anybody else. You know, the UK sanctions last week, you know, leading 12 other nations in sanctions against Israel over the West Bank situation. So Israel is facing a growing international isolation, and this is not what we've seen. What we saw today is just one other facet of it.
2: And how alarmed will Israelis, especially those who look to the US as a source of support and comfort, including military hardware and finances, how concerned will they be at recent polling showing US opinion, I'm talking about the ordinary voters' opinion, of Israel tanking in recent years?
5: It's very alarming, and I think that many Israelis are very disturbed and upset and concerned over it, and they hope that once elections take place and Mr. Netanyahu may be out of office, then the situation can be improved and perhaps even reversed. No doubt, though, it will take a long time. It's a long process of repairing and bringing back Israel within the fold of the international community in a more proper and moderate way. And so it will take time.
2: And that was Dan Arbel, a Middle East analyst and former Israeli diplomat. Listener Lenny says this, can anti-Israel critics and protesters name one single so-called genocidal regime that vaccinates millions of children against polio? And what, quotes, genocidal regime facilitates the delivery of 2 million tons of food into Gaza, roughly a ton per person? Lenny, thank you very much. I'll put that question out to our listeners there, some of whom may be anti-Israel or a critic of the country. It's Henry Bonsu on Times Radio. Coming up next, are we about to see a return to civil war in Ethiopia?
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2: Let's go to Ethiopia now, where the country appears to be on the brink of a civil war. Fighting has been escalating as a new rebel alliance has been formed aimed at overthrowing the government of the Prime Minister, Abiy Ahmed. This is a guy who won the Nobel Peace Prize in 2019. I've been speaking to Martin Plaut, the former Africa editor for the BBC World Service. He's a fellow at the Institute of Commonwealth Studies, and he told me why this is happening.
11: Well, I think one has to go back a little while on this and begin with what happened last time in 2020 when the Ethiopian military sent commandos into Mekelle, landing at Mekelle Airport and attempting to assassinate the leadership of the TPLF. And the TPLF then, the Tigrayans, the Tigray People's Liberation Front, then went on and took a number of the military bases in Tigray. And I think the Tigrayans just thought, you know, we're not having this happen twice. We're not having Ethiopian commandos landing and taking over our airport. So I think they just acted preemptively. I mean, that's the immediate issue as to why they acted the way they did. This is my assumption. I haven't spoken to them, but I think that that is probably a plausible explanation.
2: Right. And at the beginning of this week, indeed on Sunday, the TPLF, the political party that has been running that part of Ethiopia, and six other armed groups created the Alliance for Survival Coalition, and apparently their aim is no less the overthrowing of the Prime Minister Abiy Ahmed and his government. What chance of them achieving that? How much popular support would that have, do you think?
11: That is an extremely good question, and I don't think it's one that we can answer at this stage. It depends partly on how much they manage to genuinely cooperate. Now, three of them say they are coordinating their attacks on government forces. The other four, we're not sure what they're doing and how many of them are really active. I mean, the Oromo, for example, they are people who say that they don't go along with what the Oromo Liberation Front has done. But the Oromo are such a disparate and fractious group, it's hardly surprising. So we just don't know at this stage. We'll have to see what happens on the ground. And there's one other thing that's really important to remember. The Tigrayans lost the war in 2022, probably because the Ethiopian government was armed with Turkish drones, some drones which were manufactured in Ethiopia with Turkish support, and other drones were actually operated by Turkish technicians on the ground. Now, the drones were absolutely critical because previous to that, the Tigrayans had been able to hide in the mountains. They'd used guerrilla tactics. And when you have these drones hovering over your positions day and night, it's much more difficult than then bombing you. It just becomes impossible. And it broke their resistance. Now, will the Turkish government allow their drones to be used in the same way? We just don't know. So there are too many imponderables at this stage to know how this alliance will do.
2: And this, of course, is a troubled neighbourhood, the east of Africa, Martin. We've already got instability and war in Sudan, and that conflict has been internationalised. To what extent is this conflict internationalised with other players like Turkey back in the frame?
11: Well, it is and it isn't. At the moment, the government of Ethiopia is backed particularly by the United Arab Emirates, which uses Western Ethiopia as a base to train their group, the group that they support, the Rapid Support Forces of Hameti, who are operating and being trained in Western Ethiopia and being resupplied by air from elements of Somalia into there. So that is how the supplies are getting to them and the training is getting to them. So they are already directly, Ethiopia is directly involved indirectly through having a base operated by the UAE. It's also suggested that some of the Colombian mercenaries are working there as well, but that's yet to be proved. So it is at least partially already internationalized. But what we are really waiting to see is whether Eritrea, which is, lies just to the north of Ethiopia, along the Red Sea, whether they come into the fray. And that is when it really begins to be a huge international battle.
2: And what about the human costs of all of this? The Ethiopian population is growing. It's currently at around 140 million people. Their economy, they boast of growth rates of around 9%, among the greatest in the world. But if this spills out into a much bigger war, just how much is being put at risk here?
11: Everything. It would be catastrophic. I mean, the wars are the worst things for economies, as everybody knows. I mean, it's only in the post-war period that you then get a rebound. And I suppose that's what we're seeing now. I mean, Ethiopia has done incredibly well economically, but the problem is that the government of Prime Minister Abiy Ahmed, which was re-elected this year, in highly dubious elections, but they were re-elected, has run a pretty good economy. But it was built on a fractious and fragile polity. And that is really because he is trying to re-centralize the country, have everything run through Addis Ababa, while as the previous government, which was run by the Tigrayans, had something called ethnic federalism, and the 80 or 90 ethnic groups in Ethiopia, which is a highly ethnic society, were all given their rights to, operate as they wished to. Now, sometimes it was guided by the Tigrayans, but nonetheless, they had their own rights. And when you try and re-centralize it, that, in a sense, was what has triggered this round of fighting. And what we don't know is where it's going. And the other thing that is terribly depressing is that in the previous war from 2020 to 22, neither the Eritreans nor the Ethiopians allowed journalists to go up to the front to report firsthand. So everything is done secondhand through people that you can speak to on the phone sometimes. You can't see what's going on. And I'm absolutely sure that will be the same this time round. So we're going to be reliant on secondhand information, which is never as good as being on the ground.
2: And that was Martin Plaut, former Africa editor for the BBC World Service. He's now a fellow at the Institute of Commonwealth Studies. It's Henry Bonsu for a Thursday night on Times Radio. Our debate is next. Is it time to lift the ban on alcohol in the stands at football matches? I've got the thoughts of Tom Clayton, the TalkSport reporter, and Daniel Server-Combs, researcher and co-writer of the Routledge Handbook of Sports Fans and Fandom. That's after the headlines with Chris Stabbs.
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0: Thanks, Henry. Dozens of delegates staged a dramatic walkout of the UN General Assembly just as the Israeli Prime Minister started his address.
12: I request an order in the hall, please.
0: Benjamin Netanyahu called them moral cowards and then launched a robust defence of his actions in Gaza. He said accusations of a genocide were the greatest lie in history and claimed Israel would win the war because it had no other choice.
13: And throughout this long war, our goal never wavered. To win with unwavering resolve. To win with unrelenting courage. Because this is Israel. One nation fighting for one future.
0: Meanwhile, President Xi appealed for healthy competition with the US, not a wrestle in which one either wins or loses, as President Trump welcomed him to the White House for his second visit to the States. Dennis Wilder is a former CIA Deputy Assistant Director for East Asia and the Pacific from 2015 to 2016, and told us that their relationship is all business.
14: I don't know that we're likely to have very candid moments between these two leaders. Trump makes it appear that there is much more warmth there than I think actually there is. I think they do respect each other, but in some ways they respect each other the way two mafia dons respect each other than being close friends.
0: Both men paid polite tribute to each other and their countries, but it was Xi who was more open about some of the big issues that have ratcheted up tensions between the world's two biggest economies. Xi declared that China and the US had the responsibility to develop and manage AI for good and ensure that the development of AI is always under human control when he arrived at the White House for talks. CNN, Politico and MS Now are back in the White House after a federal judge ordered their press access be restored. Judge Timothy Kelly ruled Donald Trump's ban had likely violated the outlet's constitutional rights. The journalists were initially turned away despite the ruling, before being allowed back in hours later. And the union representing Border Force officers has said migrant boats are definitely reaching Britain completely undetected. Madeleine Sumption is a director of the Migration Observatory at the University of Oxford and told Times Radio that the UK can't enable potential strategies to stop illegal migration on its own.
15: The challenge is that there are some interventions that the evidence suggests really would make a big difference, but the UK is very reliant on France to implement them. And so in particular, if France decided, for example, that it was willing to take back everyone who crossed a small boat or even, you know, a large majority of people who cross, it would most likely have a dramatic impact on the number of people crossing. The problem is that for the UK government is that France doesn't seem to have any particular interest in doing that. It's, you know, this is not anywhere near as high a priority for France as it is for the UK.
0: This follows two beach landings in 2 days, with the union warning there's no way of knowing how many are being missed. It comes as almost 800 migrants crossed the channel yesterday, the highest daily figure this year. The Home Secretary has ordered an urgent review. And with the sports news, here's Hugo Chambray.
16: The Premier League and the top divisions in Germany, Italy and Spain will make a joint call for governance reform at FIFA. A collective statement will be released demanding independent oversight as well as greater consultation on key issues, including the global football calendar. FIFA President Gianni Infantino has been under increasing pressure since his failed plan to sell stakes in the World Cup. He says he's open to talks about reforming the organisation. England's cricketers have lost by 16 runs in the second one-day international against Sri Lanka at Headingley. They failed to chase down a target of 322, meaning the three-match series goes to a decider at the Oval on Sunday. In the Nations League, an Israeli player was sent off after mimicking shooting a gun with the corner flag as a celebration after scoring. A campaign for the Republic of Ireland to boycott upcoming matches against Israel has gained prominence as a response to the country's military action in Gaza. And the former England striker Andy Carroll's revealed he was sexually assaulted by a man in 2021. The offender was jailed for 3 years after Carroll testified in court.
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9: I thought that I'd seen beauty. 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
2: Yeah, I'm listening to Dan, who sent in a message about football and drinks bans. I'll wait a moment or two, Dan, before I read out your message. You might change your view following our discussion. Let's hear it. Andy Burnham has said that football fans should again be allowed to drink alcohol on the terraces during matches. Critics have called this restriction outdated, with it being introduced in 1985 to combat hooliganism. Others believe the move would be irresponsible and encourage antisocial behaviour. So should the government lift the ban and allow alcohol at football games? That's the focus for our discussion tonight with Tom Clayton, the Talk Sport reporter, and Daniel Salva-Coombs, a researcher and co-writer of the Routledge Handbook of Sports Fans and Fandom. I began by asking Danielle what she made of Burnham's announcement.
19: Well, I think that it's a really interesting time to look at this because it's been over 40 years since the ban was put in place. And, you know, again, as he said, rightfully so, they allow drinking everywhere else. And I come from the states where drinking is allowed watching. And what I have found in my own personal experience of going to Premier League matches or you know, kind of down in the chain a little bit, is that people are slamming beers in the concourse. It makes it really awkward as a woman to walk through the concourse. I would never bring my kids to a place when they were little where they had to walk through, elbowing through all the people standing, buying beers, drinking beers during halftime. So I personally think that being able to go get a beer and sit in your seat and drink it at a more regular pace is something that could really help in terms of mitigating some of the binge drinking that's happening. I also think that when we look at the ways that football fans have changed in the 40 years. You know, I mean, I think ticket prices have gone up by something like 800%. You know, there are more women and children than ever before in the stands. So I think a lot of this is predicated on an outdated perception of who is in the stands for these football matches. And so I think certainly it's not a great idea to just all of a sudden be like, oh, hey, you know, unlimited drinks for everyone, keep the beer flowing all match long. But I think a reasonable approach, for example, what we've seen at some of the trials in women's football, et cetera, could really be useful in terms of helping fans enjoy the match and helping that become something that people can kind of have a regular nice day out they would at other sporting events.
2: Tom, let me bring you in. On this term discrimination, how fair is it to say that this is wrong, it's unjustified? When you look at rugby, cricket, darts, athletics, fans can routinely drink in their seats safely. But if you look at the history of football, I mean, Danielle says it's outdated, but how fair is it, do you think, to still maintain that focus on the behaviour of the fan, given that across the year, in an average domestic season in the main top leagues, you get about 1,600 or so arrests, football-related arrests.
20: Yeah, that's very true. And I think Daniel definitely makes a good point with that. And, you know, taking alcohol out of the stands in those confined areas. I mean, I've been in some football stands which are, you know, smaller than my living room, and there's, you know, 100 guys in there slamming beers. And, you know, it can feel a bit intimidating, let alone for a woman or a child, for a guy who's just there to enjoy the game. But I think the terminology that Andy Burnham has used, I think, is quite strong. I think unfair is probably quite a reasonable word to say. It's discrimination. Discriminatory is very strong from a man who, you know, runs the country. He's the man in charge. I think what it comes down to is ultimately as well, when you look at the behaviour of fans, generally speaking, yes, okay, there are miscreants in all sports. There are miscreants in all walks of sporting life. But as you say, there's a majority that come from football. You know, football is the most heavily policed sport. You know, just a few weeks ago, we saw, or just like last week, I should say, we saw Millwall against West Ham, mm-hmm. in which police had to create a 6-mile exclusion zone where they had Section 35 dispersal orders because they couldn't trust the behaviour of the fans. Now, granted, that's not for every football game. That is a very specific case. That's a game that's happened for the first time in 14 years. I understand that. You don't want it to spill over into the crowds. But I think to say that you can't trust football fans, there's an element of you can trust football fans, but there's an element of you can't trust football fans, because I sat in many away ends. I'm a Leeds United fan. I go to as many games away as possible. But at the same time, you know, you sit in there and you kind of feel intimidated by the behaviour of the home fans in some way and shape and form. And that's, you know, that's part of the football culture, isn't it? But at the same time, if you add in alcohol, then that, I think, causes a bit of scope for potentially a bit of trouble, which I don't think the police want to take on.
2: Right. And talking of police, Danielle, the UK Football Policing Unit says it's happy to meet Mr. Burnham, but it says, to reiterate Tom's point, other sports simply don't see the violence that football generates, it would appear. And they say it would simply be irresponsible to fuel this violence by allowing greater alcohol consumption. That's the fundamental.
19: Well, and I think that the argument for me falls apart a little bit in that I'm not sure how much you would actually see an increase, because my understanding is the places where they've trialed this, you don't see a huge increase in the amount that individual people are drinking in terms of the numbers of beer consumed, because you could still have limits around how many you can purchase at a time. And if you're, you know, a football fan, you're not going to want to get up in the middle of the match to go get another pint necessarily. And certainly that's something we see in American sports and other sports where people are kind of loath to miss the action in order to go get another beverage, right? And so I think that, you know, there's a middle ground between complete unfettered access and you can't do anything in view of the pitch. And I think that the solution that has been in place for so long, which is drinking it in the concourse, actually, again, leads to more binge drinking, leads to people consuming tremendous amounts of alcohol in a very short period of time, which then exacerbates the effects that the alcohol will have.
2: Well, it might lead to them drinking very quickly over a short period of time, but we're not seeing the violence in the terraces in the professional game in the way that we used to.
19: But we also used to have standing, you know, we used to have a lot of things that are different now. So the makeup has changed, the socioeconomic makeup has changed, lots of things have changed since then. And I think that there is a way to do this on a graduated scale that would allow for an increased consumption of alcohol without there, in terms of being in the presence of the pitch, without it being like, okay, go crazy, go whole hog. And I do think that, you know, there are cultural changes that have happened among football fandom. When you look at the representation of, again, women and children, the average age of fans has increased something, you know, exponentially. I think the average age of a season ticket holder is now someone in their 40s, right? Which is probably related to how much more expensive ticket costs are. And so with all of those things come changes in the way people approach alcohol consumption. And I think we're seeing a shift overall where people aren't drinking as much as they were anyway. And perhaps football fans are different than the general population. You know, I fully accept that. But I also think that the fears around this are creating barriers that may not actually be needed in order to help kind of solve this and make the game day experience be one that everyone can enjoy.
2: All right. Just thinking, Tom, your namesake, Tom Greatrex, who's the chair of the Football Supporters Association, he says it's unfair. And he has pointed to Women's Super League WSL pilots, which have gone successfully. I think, Danielle, you alluded to those as well. And the EFL, the English Football League, does support a trial. I'm wondering what you would like to see in a trial. What would you need to reassure you that this wouldn't take us back to the 70s and the 80s, the bad old days?
20: It is a difficult question to answer because I think there are certain aspects of the ban that are right and some that are wrong. I think it shouldn't be all the way down to level 5 of the English football pyramid, for example. You know, sometimes on a Saturday I go to watch my local club down here and, you know, they're a team that get 1,500 fans and there's no aspects of trouble. There's no concern of trouble whatsoever. I would love to sit and have a pint, but at the same time, I don't because we can't. And that's fair enough. I think it comes when you have these bigger fixtures, when there's more at stake, when it's a rivalry game. You know, for example, the Black Country Derby the other day we saw, and, you know, there's potential worries over trouble with that. And then there's the Old Firm, which, you know, they've had to remove away fans altogether because they had a successful, or well, a semi-successful period of 2 years where they allowed fans in. And then the fans' behaviour just, it didn't allow that for its carry on. I think realistically, if a trial's going to happen where you're going to allow people to drink in the stands, I think first and foremost, there has to be a designated section for it. I think it has to be away from anyone who doesn't want to be near it. They can be away from it. You know, for example, if I was a father and I was taking my young son or young daughter to the game or taking my family, I wouldn't want to see the scenes that we see in Wembley Box Park when England score a goal and beer flying in the air and people getting absolutely covered. I don't want to see that. I would want to be away from the areas where that can happen. Now, of course, that then brings into debate saying, well, hang on a second, I want to be able to have a drink while my family is also there with me, and it might only be one or two drinks. And that then brings into question. The issue is there are so many ways that this could go. There are so many boxes that could be ticked and unticked. It's kind of almost an impossible question to answer because there's kind of no breadth of what the answer could be, because in any situation, even now when we have the ban in place, we still get trouble, we still get bad behavior. But the question is, do you ban it for some games? Do you ban it for, you know, certain groups of fans? You know, what makes it that criteria that makes it so difficult to kind of fill in? And I genuinely don't know the answer. I don't think anyone knows the answer, truthfully.
2: Which is why things haven't changed, probably, over the last 41 years. I'm just thinking about that pretty vivid description Tom gave us there of Box Park when England score a goal and there's beer everywhere. Imagine you're sitting there with your children or young relatives and you've got beer all over you. That is something that most families, most parents who take their children to games would not want, Daniel.
19: No, I agree. And I think that though we already have sections of the stadium where I probably wouldn't take my kids. You know, I'm an Aston Villa fan. I'm probably not going to take young children to sit in the hold end, right? Where that would be, you kind of expect that sort of behavior, right? I would sit in a family-friendly section. And I think that we already have, you know, different levels of behavior in different areas of stadia, right? We already have different levels of behavior depending on what the match is. And I think, again, a derby match, you know, I was 20 years ago, I was at Villa Birmingham City when a Villa fan, you know, was killed in an altercation after the game. So again, these things were still happening even 20 years into the alcohol ban, right? I think that the bigger changes, the societal changes, the culture changes around football have helped shift some of those things in the 20 years that I've been an active, engaged, present football fan in ways that we didn't see, you know, 20 years ago looked very different than it looks now. And I think that there's no blanket answer. I think, again, you have to be very careful with derby matches. You have to be very careful with, you know, things that could happen. But I don't think that a complete ban is something that is making the difference right now in terms of the behaviors, the improvements that we've seen in terms of behaviors and reduced violence.
2: Final thought, Tom. How concerned are you that this is the thin end of the wedge? And if they do allow alcohol back into the professional game, you know, for fans, next thing will be safe standing throughout the pyramid.
20: Safe standing's already in, and I actually think it's a fantastic idea because it allows people to stand at football when previously in certain levels of football in the Premier League and the Championship, you know, you have to be seated pretty much at all times. As I've already mentioned, I support Leeds United, and I think in any away end I've been in for the last 2 or 3 years, I don't think I've sat down once. And that's, you know, to have precaution in place to allow that to happen, that kind of makes the situation better. So I think, you know, football is an ever-evolving sport. It's an ever-evolving thing to be involved in, something that has to be looked at on an evolving status. And I think over 40 years, you know, that feels like a long time that there's not been any kind of reform. But then I don't know how much you can trust fans. I don't know how much you can trust, because it's not just segregation inside stadiums. It's, you know, after matches when fans go into communal areas and they all head for the same train station. You see that in London quite a lot because they're based around tube stations and overground stops and things like that. And, you know, Danielle's alluded to that, you know, tragic case of what happened 20 years ago with the Aston Villa and Birmingham situation. But I think it's something that's going to be an ongoing debate for an awfully long time. And I don't think we're going to see any firm answers until someone puts some kind of action in place. But as I said before, I'm not the one who wants to be making that decision, because it's an unanswerable question.
2: And that was a wary Tom Clayton, a TalkSport reporter, and a more enthusiastic Danielle Sava-Coombs, co-writer of the Routledge Handbook of Sports Fans and Fandom. Just quickly from Dan, he says, "Hi, Henry. Before we lift the football drinking ban, everyone needs to spend 80 minutes at a rugby international at the Principality in Cardiff. You spend half the match standing up to let people go to the bar and the other half getting covered in cider overspray. If rugby fans can't handle drinking in their seats without turning the stand into a chaotic pub, let's definitely not bring that to football." But Dominic says, "Attending a Hurley final in Dublin, the thing that most struck me was that one set of fans wasn't separated from another. Supporters of one side sat happily alongside supporters of another, and alcohol consumption featured too. I don't know what it is, but there's a lesson in there somewhere." Dominic, thank you very much. It's Henry Bonsu on Times Radio. When we come back, is it unattractive for men to be too generous? We'll find out after the break.
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4: Sky Originals' explosive legal drama War stars Dominic West and Sienna Miller as a tech entrepreneur and film star whose high-profile divorce sparks a fierce rivalry between two prestigious London law firms. 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And the best show on Netflix, Black Doves, returns for a new season soon. The first proved a little different than all other spy thrillers that had gone before. Boasted an amazing cast, including Keira Knightley, Ben Whishaw and Sarah Lancashire. Brilliantly dark and very bingeable, season two of Black Doves lands later this year.
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2: OK, a bit of anthropology, looking at the social mores of our time, relationships, etc. While you might expect generosity to be a well-regarded trait when looking for a romantic partner, a new study suggests that women are less attracted to men who are generous. The results found that men who give too much away, to charity for example, are less desirable to women, and that £40 marks the romantic sweet spot. Let's talk about this with the relationships expert, Dr. Wendy Walsh. Wendy, hello to you.
5: Hi, how are you?
2: I'm fine, actually. I'm happy to say I'm a bit more generous than £40 when it comes to charity. I'm not sure if this was per year or on a one-off. But as a starting point, using one's willingness, a man's willingness to donate to charity as a barometer for desirability for women, what do you think of that as a starting point?
5: Well, let me just clarify what the study actually said. They gave 1,000 women a description of a man who made about £95,000 per year. Good income. And then they gave him a scale of 0 to 100 and said, if he gave money to charity, which would you find him more attractive? And somewhere around the middle was the sweet spot. If he gave too much, they weren't so interested in him for a long-term relationship. And if he gave too little, they also weren't. So this is specifically not showering money on them, but giving to others. So in answer to your question, it basically shows that if women are looking for a long-term relationship, they want a guy who has some empathy and compassion, but they don't want a guy who's going to literally deplete the entire household coffers because he's reckless with how he throws away his money.
2: Well, £75 if you're earning £95,000 a year, even if you do it several times a year, a heart will hardly break the bank. What does this say about the modern women, do you think?
5: Well, I think modern women, as well as ancient women, when you talk about our anthropology, look for a man who cares, who's generous, but not too overwhelmingly generous. You know, one of the ways the modern women look at a man's generosity, certainly here in America, not so much in Europe because it's a different custom, is through tipping, right? How much they tip a server right in front of them, because you'll see when they sign the check, if they give a big tip, they make sure that the woman sees how much they've given.
2: And I'm wondering how this compares with the degree to which women evaluate their own generosity and present it to men.
5: And this would be a whole different story.
2: Yes.
5: But I'll say this about all genders, is that we respect people who are kind and who are generous, but who also have boundaries, who have self-esteem. When women get showered with too much too soon materially with men, they call it love bombing. Yeah. They say, he's trying to manipulate me, right? So we want somebody who, you know, likes themselves, has a good backbone, can show that they can control them, their impulse control, but also have some empathy and generosity.
2: If a man wants to come across as a bit alpha, let's say he spent a bit of time in the manosphere, doesn't want to end up in the friendship zone, how do you think he needs to present himself, especially when it comes to money? Not just when it comes to charity donating, but more generally.
5: So when you say he spent a bunch of time in the manosphere, he probably isn't looking for a long-term relationship. He's looking
2: Let's say he's emerging from the manosphere. He spent a bit of time in manosphere hell. Some people like it, but for some guys it's hell. And he's emerged now and he thinks, okay, I'm now whole. I now want to connect with a desirable partner. How should he present himself financially?
5: So this is one tiny, tiny piece, of course, of all the things that women look at when they are doing mate selection. They do want a man who not only has good resources, but has good impulse control in how he spends those resources. What men do is they try to pretend that they have more resources by spending way too much, perhaps, on fancy cars or expensive jewel, you know, watches, et cetera, to try to showcase, to signal that they're actually earn more than they do. And women's job is to figure out if they're being tricked or not. I think the bottom line is for all genders to go slowly, take your time getting to know somebody, and be honest and authentic at the right time about your finances.
2: Yeah, the right time is a good word there, or a good phrase, because of course what you want, what inspires you, what you desire might differ at various stages of your life. Dr. Wendy Walsh, that's certainly my experience. Thank you very much indeed. Wendy is a relationships expert from the USA, showering her wisdom on us here in the UK.
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2: I love that little addendum from Jonathan.

0: Thanks, Henry. President Xi appealed for healthy competition with the US, not a wrestle in which one either wins or loses, as President Trump welcomed him to the White House for his second state visit to the US. Dennis Wilder is a former CIA Deputy Assistant Director for East Asia and the Pacific and told us that their relationship is all business.
1: I don't know that we're likely to have very candid moments between these two leaders. Trump makes it appear that there is much more warmth there than I think actually there is. I think they do respect each other, but in some ways they respect each other the way two mafia dons respect each other than being close friends.
0: Donald Trump says he and Xi Jinping have made tremendous issues after their talks at the White House, and Mr. Trump says artificial intelligence is high on the agenda.
2: We will also discuss pressing issues concerning security, technology, and superintelligence, SI. The decisions we make in these areas today can promote peace and prosperity for decades and decades to come.
0: A toddler has been pulled to safety off the French coast after being hit by an overcrowded dinghy during the busiest day for channel crossings this year, as nearly 800 migrants reached the UK on Wednesday, bringing total arrivals this year above 18,000. Madeline Sumption is a director of the Migration Observatory at the University of Oxford and told Times Radio that the UK needs international collaboration to deal.
3: The challenge is that there are some interventions that the evidence suggests really would make a big difference, but the UK is very reliant on France to implement them. And so in particular, if France decided, for example, that it was willing to take back everyone who crossed a small boat, or even, you know, a large majority of people who crossed, it would most likely have a dramatic impact on the number of people crossing. The problem is that for the UK government is that France doesn't seem to have any particular interest in doing that. It's, you know, this is not anywhere near as high a priority for France as it is for the UK.
0: Home Secretary Shabana Mahmood has ordered an urgent border security review following two unintercepted landings, with opposition critics claiming the government has lost control of the nation's borders. Chancellor John Healey is weighing up plans to operate with a small fiscal buffer in next month's budget to limit tax increases. Treasury projections warn that surging wholesale gas and oil prices triggered by the war in Iran could drive average household energy bills past £2,000 a year. Ministers are preparing targeted relief for lower-income families. Vicky Price is an economist and told Times Radio that inflation could work in his favour with this plan.
4: One of the reasons why they might be able to afford to do a little bit more is if you have higher inflation, you also collect higher VAT revenues. There could be a sort of offset there, which might look pretty legitimate to anyone looking at whether to lend to the UK government.
0: A government scheme paying farmers to protect wildlife has closed after its entire budget ran out very quickly after being launched. The £233 million sustainable farming incentive ran out due to overwhelming demand and portal glitches. Jeremy Clarkson has branded the funding allocation as a shambles, warning that farmers have been left out. Ollie Cole is the newsroom reporter for The Times and told us that there are concerns among Labour that Andy Burnham is overlooking the countryside in favour of cities.
5: There are a lot of rural MPs, there are a lot of rural Labour MPs who have been incensed by this and have some concerns about the Andy Burnham government because he's put so much on Manchesterism, on, you know, big cities, in their eyes, neglected those more rural parts of the country. And so it just goes to a growing concern that Labour MPs have. The farming community obviously already feels pretty hard done by what's happened in Labour budgets. More than 10,000 of them have missed out on millions of pounds of that public money.
0: And for a news bulletin when you want it, search for the Times Radio News Briefing on any podcast platform.
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0: over me. That's brilliant, I've got to say. First time that any of our presenters' friends has chosen come together, of course, by the Beatles, the one and only Beatles. Sarah Baxter is director of the Marie Colvin Centre for International Reporting. Well done, Sarah. It's been a while, and you've come back with a roaring song. Whoa.
1: Well, never gets old, does it? I love Come Together. But you know what? I just noticed a line in there about, you know, you've got to be free. And that might be relevant to some of the discussions that we're going to have tonight.
0: I think that's right. We'll be talking about a number of things, including the discussions going on right now between President Trump and President Xi Jinping, just looking at live pictures of them together with their first ladies on the red carpet at the White House, the great big state banquet. Just wondering what you think of that song, especially the beginning, Sarah, because it's got that kind of quite moody intro. It gives us a sense of anticipation, maybe slight foreboding. And I initially thought it was Make Me Wanna Holler, I think it was, by the late Marvelous Marvin Gaye, remember?
1: Oh, yeah. Well, I love Marvin Gaye too, but I'm not as familiar with his oeuvre as I am with the Beatles.
0: Yes, yes, yes.
1: So, anyway, I do think it's a great song, Come Together. Yeah. It's there's going to be the Beatles biopic. I'm beginning to see more and more coverage about that. I can't wait to see it.
0: Yeah.
1: And I just have always loved John Lennon most of all. Yeah. But, you know, everyone takes a side, don't they? I'm a John Lennon person. Some are Paul McCartney people, some George Harrison, whatever. There are even some Ringoites out there. But, yeah, you can't beat John Lennon.
0: Okay.
1: And his words, I think, carry on.
0: They do.
1: So we have had this incredible meeting today. You know, obviously we've had President Xi with President Trump. And that's why I suddenly picked up on that line about one thing for sure is you've got to be free, because it was the leader of this free world meeting the leader of a huge country that is not free. And it's the leader of the free world that seemed to be sort of going out of his way to sort of, you know, pay homage to Xi. Sometimes I just don't get President Trump.
0: No,
1: you know,
0: no.
1: Why is he so rude to all his friends and so ingratiating to his enemies?
0: Yes,
1: I mean,
0: yes.
1: He's got us all, you know, he keeps going on about China, but he's totally in awe of Xi.
0: Yeah, we'll come on to that, you know, Sarah, because we actually did an interview on this earlier in the programme, and we will reprise the highlights of it in about 20 or so minutes. I mean, some people reckon he's beguiled by certain leaders like Putin, like Xi, like Kim Jong-un, like Mohammed bin Salman of Saudi Arabia, because deep down he wants to be them. He wants to have total power. He wants to run not a democracy, but an autocracy. I'll put that out there, see what our listeners think. But here we in the UK, we are a vibrant democracy. And we talk about and we row about and discuss lots of big issues. One of the most burning is cross-channel migration. And the UK has on Wednesday reported its busiest day for such crossing, irregular crossings, let's call it that, with 781 people successfully making the journey from Northern France to the southern coast or the eastern coast of England. This figure has caused some concern, with the Conservative Party noting that more asylum seekers have arrived since Labour took office in July 2024 than the number of full-time personnel in the British Army. We wanted to know whether, though, we were losing track of the humanitarian issue here. So I spoke last night to Madeleine Sumption, director of the Migration Observatory at the University of Oxford. She's also the author of What is Immigration Policy For? And she explained why this cannot be approached as a merely domestic issue.
2: If France decided, for example, that it was willing to take back everyone who crossed a small boat, or even, you know, a large majority of people who crossed, it would most likely have a dramatic impact on the number of people crossing. The problem is that for the UK government is that France doesn't seem to have any particular interest in doing that. It's, you know, this is not anywhere near as high a priority for France as it is for the UK. So I think one of the frustrations that, and it's not just this government, I think the previous government's faced, and I think future governments will face as well, is that the people expect them to be able to deal with this issue domestically, but it is actually an international issue. And countries around, high-income countries around the world are actually just uncomfortably reliant on other countries, the neighbouring countries that people transit through, in order to try and reduce unauthorised arrivals.
0: So that was Dr. Madeleine Sumption, Director of the Migration Observatory at the University of Oxford and the author of What is Immigration Policy For? Just looking at the front page of the Mail, Labour's Army of Migrants revealed 83,279 small boat arrivals since general election, now outstripped the strength of the regular British Army. But in contrast, a picture of a migrant, an adult male, and he's just looking at a child that's floating, appears to be floating face down. The headline is this: Channel boats shock as man leaves child to rescuers and clambers aboard, desperate to reach Britain. Sarah, what do you think? I mean, because this issue is ratcheting up all the time. We've had the arrest and now charging of a guy called Danny Tomo, who sees himself as the leader of the Patriots, in quotes, of this country. We've had the doxing of RNLI lifeboat volunteers, the revealing of their addresses, the harassment of them, attacks on police who are trying to make sure there is law and order at some of these flashpoints. We've had people arriving undetected at two boats in recent times, coming in from northern France across the channel, the wider point of the channel, undetected, and people running off into the day or night. And then increasing, the Conservatives say you've got to bring back the Rwanda plan or leave the ECHR. You've got the reform saying, you know, sending the Royal Navy, the Lib Dems say joining an EU pact. This is something on which Andy Burnham is going to find, well, I think Margaret Thatcher once said, inflation is our judge and jury. This will be his judge and jury. This and the cost of living, I suppose.
1: It's such a difficult issue, Henry, and it's getting so ugly out there with, as you say, the doxing of lifeboat workers, you know, the seizing on this image, which does look rather callous, of a man leaving a baby in the water, although that baby was picked up and he had earlier been carrying that child. So we don't know the full details of what happened. I agree with Madeleine Sumption that this has to be an international issue, and or something that's negotiated about. Where I disagree with her to some extent is over the responsibility of France. Now, I'm going to, some of your listeners might consider me very unpatriotic as I weigh in here, but my grandmother hails from Boulogne-sur-Mer, northern France.
0: Ah, that incident, this I did not know.
1: That incident today was at Ecija, which is very near, and I know that whole area pretty well. And, you know, there's a whack-a-mole going on there where, you know, between the people traffickers, the people smugglers, you know, and the migrants clambering onto boats in secrecy, you know, and, you know, the French police move into one area and then, the migrants move out and go into another area. You know, they can't police every single cove. But beyond that, you have to ask about, you have to look at France's situation. That area of northern France, which used to be a socialist and communist stronghold for decades, is now absolutely National Front. And it's because of the fury among locals with the Calais jungle that sprang up years ago, with the fact that they've got tent cities all over there, just, you know, with people waiting to get on boats to England. They've got a huge number of immigrants themselves from their own former colonies. And, you know, and it does look like Marine Le Pen might be in a good, you know, might have a good shot at becoming president out of the same turmoil that is roiling Britain. And just as Britain doesn't know what to do to stop the boats, I mean, the Tories failed, the Labour are seemingly failing as well. And reform, you know, want to send in the Navy to do what exactly?
0: Yeah.
1: And take them where? Then, you know, well, France is beset by exactly the same problems. And to think that, you know, they're going to devote their entire police force to, you know, having somebody staking out every inch of the channel on their side is crazy. They're doing what they can to deter people. It is in their interests to stop those migrant camps, just as it's in our interest to stop receiving that number of migrants. But they're finding it as just as difficult and frustrating as we are. So there you are. You see, I'm sticking up for the French there.
0: Yes, because although we're an island, France is not, and it has borders with several countries, does it not? Including Spain, of course, including Italy. Including Germany as well. Lots of big land borders, including Switzerland too. And if Marine Le Pen were in power and she wanted to get rid of, I don't know how many, 100,000 or a million people, where would she send them to? Would those countries receive them, including their countries of origin? Let's say, I don't know, Côte d'Ivoire, let's say Sudan, let's say Eritrea. Would they say, yes, we'll have them back?
1: Yes, I mean that she's just going to be stuck in the same position as everybody else. It's an absolute global problem, and you know, maybe by being incredibly mean and vicious, a party is going to be able to stop the boats. I don't want to say that it's an insoluble problem, or you know, if we look at what Australia did and stuck, you know, Afghan refugees on a sort of island long, you know, off the Australian coast. That was pretty good deterrence.
0: Very brutal, though, wasn't it? I think a lot of them came from, was it Bangladesh or Sri Lanka, and they were stitching their eyes and stitching their lips, weren't they?
1: Oh, my goodness. I didn't
0: shocking
1: even know
0: pictures,
1: that, Henry.
0: Yeah,
1: so, you know, so but it is a situation that can only be dealt with internationally, in my view, and through cross-border agreements. But it isn't an easy solution. And I just get fed up with hearing people say, well, the French ought to do more. Because believe me, it's in the French people's interest to do more as well. But they find it every bit as frustrating as we do.
0: Yeah. Thank you very much indeed for that. It's Henry Bonsu on Times Radio. My presenter's friend is Sarah Baxter, the director of the Marie Colvin Centre for International Reporting. Let's talk about other matters, financial matters. The UK Chancellor, John Healey, is considering using a smaller fiscal buffer than the OBR set in March in order to reduce tax rises in next month's autumn budget. But just how risky is this tactic? Well, we've been speaking to the economist Vicky Price, and she told me what options the government is currently facing.
3: Well, the question is whether we're talking about reducing it still further or just accepting the fact that the headroom is going to be smaller and therefore say to the markets that I'm happy with that. I think that gives me enough room for manoeuvre should there be another crisis tomorrow. So I'm not going to try and fill that gap. In other words, move from about whatever it may be, 10 to 15 billion up to 24 or thereabouts, which Rachel Reeves had supposedly got put aside. There are a number of options that they can go for, including, of course, if they were really mindful, do a one-off tax or just raise the taxation generally for banks, which have made a huge, huge profit. Of course, they're resisting it very strongly, but it's been a bit of a windfall because interest rates have been higher for longer than had been anticipated, and banks have got bumper profits.
0: That's right. That's the economist Vicky Price. Sarah, what do you think? I mean, John Healey is the guy who resigned, of course, famously as Defence Secretary because there was no pathway provided by Sir Keir Starmer to reach 3% of GDP spending on defence by 2030. Now he's the gamekeeper as opposed to the poacher. And he's also got to work out whether or not he's prepared to have a fiscal headroom, as in a buffer, of far less than the £23 billion. But he chose this job. He must have some ideas.
1: Well, you'd hope so, wouldn't you? But what happens is people seem to think that they can do the job better than the previous chancellor. Come in and find there's no money in the kitty and are back to square one. I just think Rachel Reeves is sort of having a bit of a quiet laugh about it all, really, given how she was hounded out. She wasn't brilliant at presentation, I should say, but the new chancellor seems to have fallen into exactly the same funk as she did. Mm. Now, this idea of fiscal headroom, well, something has to give, and John Healey may think that he's found a source of extra money. Of course, there's no magic money tree, as we're always told, but the fiscal headroom exists as a kind of buffer against future disasters, well, or things going wrong. Well, arguably, things have gone wrong, which means this is what this is the moment to cut into your fiscal headroom, i.e., you know, the Iran war, for example, the rise of oil prices and the, you know, tariffs and global instability. So perhaps he's right to look at that on the basis that things have already gone wrong. You just have to hope that they don't go from bad to worse and that there isn't then enough headroom to deal with future emergencies, you know, because, you know, I mean, I'm interested in what Vicky Price has to say. She's an economist. I'm not. And maybe we, you know, things will, you know, help to reduce our debt, or we can sort of have price rises that will get us out of it with increased tax returns. I'm interested in what she says. But I do know that there are some very hard choices for John Healey, no matter which way he looks. And now he's not a minister who has spending demands, but needs to rein in other people's spending demands. He's beginning to see what the situation is out there.
0: He certainly is. A lot of cogitating between now and the 28th of October. Sarah, it's Henry Bonsu on Times Radio with Sarah Baxter, my presenter's friend, this Friday morning. When we come back, we'll talk about the Trump-Xi visit, or the Xi visit to Trump, in a bit more detail. We'll talk about Netanyahu on the floor of the UN General Assembly, and also the ongoing crisis in Ethiopia. Are we on the verge of a full-scale war? It's Henry Bonsu on Times Radio. It's a Friday morning.
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0: Beatles nerd listener Dominic is keen to shower us with his knowledge, Sarah. He says Ringo was the person who put the beat in the Beatles when he stood in for Pete Best one night in Hamburg. The other three turned round all at once and realised what they'd been missing. Are you steeped into your Beatles history, Sarah? What?
1: Well, I wish I'd seen them in those early days at the Cavern Club and in Hanover and everything. Wouldn't that have been amazing? But yeah, sadly, well before my time. But my dad used to say he liked the Beatles, so I almost made it a point of principle not to. I thought, oh my God, is it for, you know, really middle-aged people? But then very quickly, I just realised how brilliant they were.
0: And it stayed
1: once
0: with
1: you. Once I got any taste of my own at all. And yet stayed with me.
0: Fantastic. Well, you also developed a taste for journalism and reporting, indeed, and you've got your BDI across this big state visit. The first full day yesterday, our time, of President Xi's visit to Washington, where spectacles been on full display. It's also on the front page of several newspapers, including the Times for Friday morning. So President Trump met his Chinese counterpart on the tarmac at the Joint Air Force Base Andrews before the pair enjoyed the full pomp and ceremony that the United States has to offer. In remarks at the White House, President Trump hailed his personal relationship with Xi Jinping.
9: From the time of my first election in 2016, President Xi and I have forged a friendship, a truly great friendship, actually, built on mutual respect and the vital interests of our people. We have spent time together all over the world, from Germany to Argentina, Japan to South Korea, and Beijing to Palm Beach, Florida. but remarkably, this is our first time meeting together here at the White House. And as President Xi has already seen, a lot has changed since he was last here.
0: Well, President Trump added that security, technology and superintelligence are at the top of the agenda, but we await any concrete announcement. I've been joined earlier by Kayla Bloomquist, a researcher at the Oxford Internet Institute. She's also executive director of the Oxford China Policy Lab. I asked Kayla why trade deals were only extended by 2 months.
10: Well, I think the baseline is, I think both countries know that the toll that could be inflicted by not having a truce would be immense on either side. But why just 2 months? On the US side, they have really emphasized the basically China living up to previous commitments on rare earths exports, which there have been kind of experiments with export controls on rare earths minerals. They're very strategically useful, especially when it comes to emerging technologies and AI. Apparently, some of the numbers of actual exports since the last talks were lower than the US had hoped, and they're looking to negotiate a bit more on that front. But this is a really important, from China's perspective, form of leverage over other issue areas as well.
0: Leverage indeed. That was Kayla Bloomquist, the executive director at the Oxford China Policy Lab. Sarah Baxter, the director of the Marie Colvin Center for International Reporting, is my presenter's friend. And you're on the other side of the great, beautiful, big ocean, as Trump describes the Atlantic. How much coverage is this state visit getting? And what might President Trump make of it? Because some networks have not been showing some of the points he would want them to show.
1: Yeah, well, it's really interesting. Of course, we started out with come together, and I was mentioning that line about, you know, you've got to be free. Trump was showing Xi around the White House. The initial part of their meeting was not filmed by US media because of this ban that Trump had instituted on allowing certain stations like CNN and MS Now and Politico to be inside the White House. And they've literally been forbidden from entering at the Century Gate. Now, a judge put a temporary stay on the president's order because there is such a thing as the First Amendment respecting freedom of the press in America. And it looked at first as if Trump wasn't honouring it and they were still forbidden access. So you had the peculiar situation where Trump was greeting an autocrat who doesn't permit a free press in his own country and has jailed people like Jimmy Lai of Apple News in Hong Kong and other leading journalists. And yet was himself doing this, you know, taking this autocratic move of banning journalists from attending his briefings. So it was peculiar. But then I think the White House relented and the press was allowed in because otherwise they'd be in contempt of the judge's ruling. Anyway, you know, I heard you say that I heard Trump say, of course, the White House looks very different now.
0: Yes.
1: One of the things that he did was to show President Xi his very insulting gallery of former presidents, including the famous auto pen that stands in for President Joe Biden, a mark of huge disrespect to the holder of the presidential office in front of the Chinese leader. So I consider that a very peculiar thing to do. And no doubt President Xi also noted the amount of gold trimmings that have entered, that have been, you know, now adorning the Oval Office since he was, you know. So it's a very different White House. Xi has met Trump before, though, but in a previous, you know, in his first term, President Trump welcomed Xi at Mar-a-Lago and had his daughter Ivanka and their children, Ivanka and Jared's children, serenaded Xi in Mandarin.
0: Yes.
1: So this is not the first time that Trump has
0: He really rolls
1: over
0: out the red
1: Xi.
0: Carpet, literally and, you know, metaphysically, doesn't he, Trump? He really wants Xi to like him. Sarah, for now, thank you very much. Somebody else who Trump, well, sometimes he likes him, sometimes he doesn't, is Prime Minister Benjamin Netanyahu of Israel. He was on his feet a few hours ago at the UN General Assembly. We'll reprise what he had to say when we come back from the news. We'll also talk about the Parthenon Frieze, the Elgin Marbles, as some people call them, as well, plus alcohol at football. And Sarah, stand by for this one. A man should not be too generous if he earns around, I don't know how much, $100,000 a year. He shouldn't be giving more than $100 at any one time if he wants to impress his female date. It's Henry Bonsu on Times Radio, back with more from my presenter's friend Sarah Baxter. But first, here with the news, just come midnight 30, it's Chris Tabbs.
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12: Thanks, Henry. President Xi appealed for healthy competition with the US, not a wrestle in which one either loses or wins, as President Trump welcomed him to the White House for his second stay. Dennis Wilder is a former CIA Deputy Assistant Director for East Asia and the Pacific and told us that their relationship is all business now.
13: I don't know that we're likely to have very candid moments between these two leaders. Trump makes it appear that there is much more warmth there than I think actually there is. I think they do respect each other, but in some ways they respect each other the way two mafia dons respect each other than being close friends.
12: Both men paid polite tribute to each other and their countries, but it was Xi who was more open about some of the big issues that have ratcheted up tensions between the world's two biggest economies. Donald Trump says he and Xi Jinping have made tremendous strides after the talks at the White House, and Mr. Trump says that artificial intelligence is high on the agenda.
14: We will also discuss pressing issues concerning security, technology, and superintelligence, SI. The decisions we make in these areas today can promote peace and prosperity for decades and decades to come.
12: Chancellor John Healey is reportedly weighing up plans to operate with a smaller fiscal buffer in next month's budget to limit tax increases. Treasury projections warn that surging wholesale gas and oil prices triggered by the war in Iran could drive average household energy bills past £2,000 a year. Ministers are preparing targeted relief for lower income families. Vicky Price is an economist and told Times Radio that he could take a risk and raise some taxes.
3: There are a number of options that they can go for, including, of course, if they were really mindful, do a one-off tax or just raise the taxation generally for banks, which have made a huge, huge profit. Of course, they're resisting it.
12: Metropolitan Police Commissioner Sir Mark Rowley has attacked the justice system after a convicted sex offender was repeatedly bailed to his flat overlooking a children's playground. Speaking outside court, Zafer Dogan was jailed for 28 months for using AI to manipulate photos of children. Sir Mark explained how one family had to deal with Dogan being in the community.
15: They were so fearful, ultimately felt forced to move to a distant temporary accommodation, disrupting their lives and disrupting the children's lives simply to escape being in the neighbourhood of the offender. That is simply not acceptable. The children should be put first, not the paedophile.
12: Hundreds of protesters gathered outside Basingstoke Detention Centre in Hampshire earlier in support of the anti-migrant activist Danny Tomo after he was arrested.

0: Daniel Thomas, who's 37, of no fixed abode, has now been charged with criminal damage and apparently not giving the police his phone's PIN, and has been remanded in custody until appearing at Basingstoke Magistrates Court later on today. It's after footage yesterday showed that someone slashing a dinghy with a knife, and yesterday 10 small boats carrying 781 migrants arrived in the UK, which was a number that this year is the highest. And with the sports news, here's Hugo Chambray.
1: The Premier League and the top divisions in Germany, Italy and Spain will make a joint call for governance reform at FIFA. A collective statement will be released demanding independent oversight as well as greater consultation on key issues, including the global football calendar. FIFA President Gianni Infantino has been under increasing pressure since his failed plan to sell stakes in the World Cup. He says he's open to talks about reforming the organisation. England's cricketers have lost by 16 runs in the second one-day international against Sri Lanka at Headingley. They failed to chase down a target of 322, meaning the three-match series goes to a decider at the Oval on Sunday. In the Nations League, an Israeli player was sent off after mimicking shooting a gun with the corner flag as a celebration after scoring. A campaign for the Republic of Ireland to boycott upcoming matches against Israel has gained prominence as a response to the country's military action in Gaza. And the former England striker Andy Carroll's revealed he was sexually assaulted by a man in 2021. The offender was jailed for 3 years after Carroll testified in court.
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8: Yes, indeed. Sarah Baxter is with me. She's the director of the Marie Colvin Centre for International Reporting. Well, the world, in quotes, listened earlier yesterday evening to the Israeli Prime Minister Benjamin Netanyahu, but he faced jeers and a mass walkout at the UN General Assembly as he took to the stage.
9: Mr. President, before I begin, if there are any other moral cowards who haven't yet left this hall, please do so now.
8: The leader delivered a fiery address to the annual gathering of world leaders, saying that accusing Israel of genocide was the biggest lie of the century. I spoke to Dan Arbel, Middle East analyst and former Israeli diplomat, and I asked him what he thought about the declining foreign relations.
10: It's very alarming, and I think that many Israelis are very disturbed and upset and concerned over it, and they hope that once elections take place and Mr. Netanyahu may be out of office, then this situation can be improved and perhaps even reversed. No doubt, though, it will take a long time. It's a long process of repairing and bringing back Israel within the fold of the international community in a more proper and moderate way. And so it will take time. But certainly it's very much a concern of many Israelis, of the trends of what we see in U.S. public opinion nowadays.
8: Yep, and so that was Dan Arbel, Middle East analyst and former Israeli diplomat. It's funny, Sarah, because Prime Minister Netanyahu referenced the mayor of New York, Zora Mamdani, basically saying, he tried to silence me, but you cannot silence the truth, saying there's no way I was going to stay away from New York and the UN General Assembly. What do you think Americans would have made of his address? I say this because if you look at the most recent figures, Israel's standing in the US is declining at an alarming rate. If you look at the Israeli press, if you look at the US press, they're all picking up on this. And Dan Arbel did say Israelis in Israel are worried about this.
11: Yeah, you're right. It's interesting what you say about declining support for Israel, because it used to be a given in America that the US supported Israel. Now, Netanyahu told the UN that he had no better friend than Donald Trump, that he was that he was a great supporter of Israel. But within the MAGA movement itself, Israel is coming under attack, and there are dissident voices now who oppose what Israel has been up to in Gaza. And what's more, on the Democratic side, there's even more anti-Israel feeling, with actual lobbying by Israeli groups for certain politicians actually backfiring on them during the primary campaigns. Such is the hostility among Democratic grassroots to Israel. That said, I always feel uncomfortable about UN representatives turning their back on a leader like Netanyahu when he speaks, because, you know, really they listen politely to all kinds of distasteful world leaders. And it is that business of singling out Israel for particular opprobrium that I think does smack of anti-Semitism, and it is disturbing. But his Netanyahu's cheap shot at Mamdani, the mayor of New York, actually backfired, because Mamdani simply shot back that it was Netanyahu who was under investigation for war crimes, not the mayor of New York.
8: Yeah. Thanks for that, Sarah. Dominic doesn't agree with you, this listener. He says, greatest lie in history, come on, Netanyahu. I can think of more obvious claimants for that title, but I can't think of anyone with more brass neck than someone standing up at the UN to ignore their possible role as a primary candidate. That's from Dominic. He has strong views on that. It's Henry Bonsu on Times Radio. People have strong views on this. They're closer to home. The Parthenon frieze, Parthenon marbles. This is something of personal interest to you, Sarah, because I understand you're on the board of the Parthenon project. Let me give a bit of preamble first before we hear from you. The Greek Prime Minister Mitsotakis has urged Andy Burnham to send the Elgin marbles back to Greece permanently, reigniting the debate over their location. Andy Burnham has made it clear he would not prioritise creating legislation to ensure their return. Tim Allen, the presenter of the Cultural Crunch podcast, gave me his thoughts.
12: I think this reopens a long debate which has been going on probably since 1803, when Lord Elgin pilfered them. I don't think there's an argument now to keep them. The Greeks will look after them very well. They could well give you the sort of modern experience that would restore them in some way to the colourful technicolour sculptures that they were originally when they were made to celebrate the sort of great Athenian Parthenon. But, yes, you know, we scrubbed them to within an inch of their life, yeah, when they came here in the 1930s, because aesthetically they were more beautiful if they were to be white. So I'm sure they could recreate some sort of a interactive AI exhibition where they would be all colourful. But I'm going to leave you with the words of Lord Byron, because, yes, he, as way back as 1816, I believe, wrote... Yeah. Dull is the eye that will not weep to see thy walls defaced, thy mouldering shrines removed by British hands. I think Byron had a point. He thought they were vandals to remove them.
8: Tim Allen, channeling Byron there. Tim is the presenter of the Cultural Crunch podcast. So, Sarah, on the board of the Parthenon Project, first of all, your reaction to the news that the talks between the UK and Greece over the future of the Parthenon frieze, the marbles, as they are described, have apparently gone nowhere.
11: Yeah, I place the blame squarely at the foot of George Osborne, who, when he became chairman of the British Museum, opened talks with the Greeks on the basis that he wanted a deal. And then all he did was offer the same old tired business about the marbles belonging to Britain, and that all he could offer was a loan. Now, I'm glad to see that Prime Minister Mitsotakis of Greece, writing in The Guardian, has said that a loan is not acceptable to the Greeks, that they want a solution that can unite the Parthenon frieze. And he rightly points out that the Bayeux tapestry is, you know, a complete length of tapestry. Imagine if it was cut in half. This is what's happened to the Parthenon frieze. British people tend to assume that it all is in the British Museum, but actually a good half of it is in Athens, and there are literally bits of the frieze where, you know, a torso is in one location and the arm of the same plaque is in another one. And, obviously the frieze should be united as one artwork, just as the Bayeux tapestry is. But, you know, I actually do believe that George Osborne has acted very cynically over this. You know, he's a former cabinet minister. He wanted to, you know, have high-level discussions with other politicians. He saw himself being a historic, consequential figure, settling this ancient dispute. But then a new shiny toy came along, the Bayeux tapestry. All credit to him for securing that exhibition at the British Museum. But he suddenly thought, oh, I've secured my place in history anyway. I can now sell the Greeks down the river and do nothing. Now, Andy Burnham once said, when he wasn't prime minister, that the Parthenon sculptures should be reunited in Athens. You know, simple as that. That, you know, we don't need any quid pro quo. Now he's prime minister, he's talking rather differently, but he's also talking about cultural diplomacy. And I think it would be a magnificent act of cultural diplomacy for the British to reunite the Parthenon sculptures where they were created in Athens, where there's a beautiful museum right by the Parthenon, so you could see them in their glory right next to that historic site. And as part of a win-win deal, there would be a cultural exchange of marvellous treasures, of objects never seen before that could come to the British Museum and have queues forming around the block, just as we're seeing with the Bayeux tapestry. Cultural exchanges, scholarship exchanges, and all the rest. And you could have a special exhibition at the British Museum dedicated to its place as part of the Parthenon's history. And, you know, the story of the securing of the taking of the marbles and their return, whatever. You can have 3D models. You can recreate them in beautiful original marble. But the idea that these beautiful creations of the ancient world should be stuck hither and thither, separated over the centuries, just isn't sustainable anymore. So I think they should go back to Athens.
8: I can see now why, Sarah, you are on the board of the Parthenon Project. I wonder how many of our listeners agree with your solution.
11: Well, than you think.
8: Ah, okay.
11: Polls now show about at least 60%, you know, 55 to 60% of the British public agree that they should be returned because it's a fairness thing. Imagine if Greece had part of Stonehenge. Would we want it united in Britain? Yes, we would.
8: I suspect we would. For now, Sarah, thank you very much. When we come back, we will talk about Ethiopia, real concerns about what's happening in the Horn of Africa. We'll talk about alcohol at football and generous men, the two not necessarily linked. It's Henry Bonsu on Times Radio.
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8: Back with me and back with Sarah Baxter, my presenter's friend. Sarah's the director of the Marie Colvin Centre for International Reporting. Let's go to Ethiopia, the country in the Horn of Africa, dominant country, one of them in East Africa at least, appears to be on the brink of civil war. Fighting has been escalating as a new rebel alliance has been formed, aimed at overthrowing the government of the Nobel Prize winner winning Prime Minister Abiy Ahmed. I spoke to Martin Plaut, a former Africa editor at the BBC World Service. He's a fellow now of the Institute of Commonwealth Studies. I asked him how popular this revolt was.
15: That is an extremely good question, and I don't think it's one that we can answer at this stage. It depends partly on how much they manage to genuinely cooperate. Now, three of them say they are coordinating their attacks on government forces. The other four, we're not sure what they're doing and how many of them are really active. I mean, the Oromo, for example, they are people who say that they don't go along with what the Oromo Liberation Front has done. But the Oromo are such a disparate and fractious group, it's hardly surprising. So we just don't know at this stage. There are too many imponderables at this stage to know how this alliance will do.
8: So that was Martin Plaut, the former Africa editor at the BBC World Service, fellow of the Institute of Commonwealth Studies. Sarah, what do you think? Because Ethiopia is one of those countries that bursts into the news every so often, often for tragic reasons, occasionally for good. You know, population 140 million and rising, generating economic growth of 9%. So people are saying it was once considered a basket case, you know, Band-Aid, Live Aid, and now this confident country, one of the cradles of human civilization, but now on the verge of returning to civil war.
11: Yeah, that would be absolutely tragic. And there's been a very, very fragile peace between Ethiopia and Tigray since about 2022. And it's really sad to think that's coming to an end. We had a speaker deliver our annual Distinguished Marie Colvin Lecture at the Colvin Centre called Naima El-Baghir, British reporter for CNN, who did a tremendously moving report from Tigray on bodies, hands trussed behind their backs, floating down a river between these two countries. That's how ugly things were getting. And, you know, so many human rights violations. So obviously, like your correspondent who was just speaking, who knows the region better than I do, it's very early days. And we have to hope that this isn't going to descend into that level of abhorrent civil war. But it's extremely concerning. And as you say, Ethiopia has been a recent success story economically. And you know, it's a beautiful country. I'd love to go there one day.
8: It is amazing. I've only been to Addis Ababa several times, never to Lalibela or some of the other great cities. But I do hope to do so. And perhaps, Sarah, you will get to go. Let's talk about something again back on Terra Firma UK. Andy Burnham announcing that football fans should again be allowed to drink alcohol on the terraces during matches. Critics have called the law outdated. Remember, it was introduced in 1985 to combat hooliganism. Others say it would be irresponsible and it would encourage antisocial behaviour. That was the focus for our discussion last night with Tom Clayton, the Talk Sport presenter, reporter, and Daniel Savacombs, the co-writer of the Routledge Handbook of Sports Fans and Fandom. I started by asking Danielle whether the ban was outdated.
16: I think that we already have different levels of behaviour in different areas of stadia, right? We already have different levels of behavior depending on what the match is. 20 years ago, I was at Villa Birmingham City when a Villa fan, you know, was killed in an altercation after the game. So again, these things were still happening even 20 years into the alcohol ban. I think that the bigger changes, the societal changes, the culture changes around football have helped shift some of those things in the 20 years that I've been an active, engaged football fan. You know, 20 years ago looked very different than it looks now. And I think that there's no blanket answer, but I don't think that a complete ban is something that is making the difference right now in terms of the improvements that we've seen in terms of behaviors and reduced violence.
8: So that was Daniel Savacombs. Tom Clayton then explained why he was in favour of the status quo.
17: I think, you know, football is an ever-evolving sport. It's an ever-evolving thing to be involved in, something that has to be looked at on an evolving status. And I think over 40 years, you know, that feels like a long time that there's not been any kind of reform. But then I just for me, I don't know how much you can trust fans. I don't know how much you can trust, because it's not just segregation inside stadiums. It's, you know, after matches when fans go into the into communal areas and they all head for the same train station. You see that in London quite a lot because they're based around tube stations and overground stops and things like that. But I think it's something that's going to be an ongoing debate for an awfully long time. And I don't think we're going to see any firm answers until someone puts some kind of action in place. But as I say, as I've said before, I'm not the one who wants to be making that decision because it's an unanswerable question.
8: That was the Talk Sport reporter Tom Clayton. Before that, you heard from Daniel Savacumza, who's a researcher into sports fans and fandom. What do you think, Sarah? I mean, I'm not sure if you've been to any football matches in the UK recently, but this ban goes back 40 years and it was there for a very good reason.
11: Yes, I remember there was a lot of football violence, wasn't there? I can't say I personally experienced it, but yeah. In the 70s and 80s, wasn't there something called the Intercity
8: Firm
11: Group or Firm?
8: Yeah, that's right. The Chelsea Headhunters, the Intercity Firm.
11: They were very nasty indeed, yeah. I think. But, you know, the biggest transformation in football has been the all-seater stadiums, which I think has really kind of calmed down the atmosphere and mitigated against all those terrible disasters like Hillsborough. Mm-hmm. Alcohol, well, somebody who, when in England, lives very close to the Arsenal grounds, you know, I'm pretty used to packed trains of drunken supporters, packed tube trains of drunken supporters. They seem to manage to get it down their neck pretty quickly before and after the match. How much difference it will make, I don't know. I mean, I think I've drunk beer at a rugby match. Is that permitted?
8: It is, yes, yes. I mean, and if you are at the London Stadium for the Diamond League track and field, you can get up at any point and go and get an alcoholic or non-alcoholic beverage. All the only people you disturb, of course, are the ones in your row. But such is the family nature of athletics or some of the other sports that you don't really see any violence. You don't see any at all.
11: No, I mean, it's that tribal loyalty that people have to their football team, isn't it, that makes it so such a flashpoint. But I think Andy Burnham's only talking about a pilot scheme. Yeah. And, you know, we were talking about John Healy's, you know, lack of choices, etc. Andy Burnham's trying to come up with a few feel-good policies that make people feel that he identifies with them and is listening to them. And, you know, possible doing a pilot scheme around this would do no harm at
8: all. Let's wait and see. Let me try and squeeze this in, Sarah. It's about men and generosity and what women think of men who give away more than £40 in the one-off to charity. We spoke to relationships expert Dr. Wendy Walsh, and she explained the reasoning behind women's attitudes.
18: We respect people who are kind and who are generous, but who also have boundaries, who have self-esteem. When women get showered with too much too soon materially with men, they call it love bombing. Yeah. They say, he's trying to manipulate me, right? So we want somebody who, you know, likes themselves, has a good backbone, can show that they can control them, their impulse control, but also have some empathy and generosity.
8: Dr. Wendy Walsh there. I wonder what you think, Sarah. Give your experience, please. So when you see a man who gives away more than £40, let's say £75, does that make you think, no, he's profligate, he's crazy, I can't trust the guy. Whereas if he gives less than £40, this guy's a skinflint.
11: Yeah, a bit of that. I could see that. I can also see that there's some ingrained sexism, which, you know, I also suffer from because, you know, as a creature of my times, etc., where, you know, you want the man to be the provider for you, your family, not for everybody else. But you don't want him to be mean or hard-hearted either. So maybe the 40 quid shows that, yeah, he has a heart, but he's got his priorities right, which is about, you know, spending on his nearest and dearest. So, you know, it's... I don't know. maybe a lot of men seem to go for that effective altruism, which seems to be a good excuse to try and earn as many billions as possible in as quick a time as possible, supposedly with the idea of giving it all away, but it never, or helping society, but it never quite works out that way, and they just tend to stay in their pockets. So I don't know.
8: Yeah.
11: I can see why you just wouldn't want somebody to be over-generous, but, you know, 40 quid doesn't sound like a lot, does
8: it? No, it's not. I would raise the bar just a little bit myself. Sarah Baxter, Director of the Marie Colvin Centre for International Reporting, thank you very much. Thank you, dear listener, for being with us, and to my fantastic production team, James Whitney and Tilly Cook. My technical producer was Ryan Zhao Pedro Brannigan. Our vision mixer was Stephen Pryor, and our broadcast assistant was Isaac Marley. Coming up next is How to Win an Election after the news from Chris D. Have a great night, and I'll be back with you later on today.
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0: Good morning from the Times Radio newsroom. I'm Chris Dabbs. President Xi appealed for healthy competition with the US, not a wrestle in which one either wins or loses, as President Trump welcomed him to the White House for his second state visit to the US. Dennis Wilder is a former CIA Deputy Assistant Director for East Asia and the Pacific from 2015 to 2016 and told us that their relationship is all business.
19: I don't know that we're likely to have very candid moments between these two leaders. Trump makes it appear that there is much more warmth there than I think actually there is. I think they do respect each other. But in some ways, they respect each other the way two mafia dons respect each other than being close friends.
0: Both men paid polite tribute to each other and their countries, but it was Xi who was more open about some of the big issues that have ratcheted up tensions between the world's two biggest economies. Donald Trump says that he and Xi Jinping have made tremendous strides after the talks at the White House, and Mr. Trump says artificial intelligence is high on their agenda of talks.
20: We will also discuss pressing issues concerning security, technology, and superintelligence, SI. The decisions we make in these areas today can promote peace and prosperity for decades and decades to come.
0: A toddler has been pulled to safety